0: Thing has to change. And in my mind, that was the leadership.
1: In her statement, Finley said, quote, I have made decisions I would make differently with the benefit of hindsight, unquote. But she did not say what decisions she regrets. Finley's resignation comes at a bad time for the BC Conservatives, as New Democrat Premier David Eby is expected to call a snap election any day now. Caroline Bargoot, CBC News, Vancouver.
2: Prime Minister Mark Carney had a busy schedule meeting with European leaders today. He spoke with French President Emmanuel Macron. Carney affirmed mutual goals of promoting each other's sovereignty and economic development, as well as closer cooperation on maritime security and in space. Tomorrow, the Prime Minister heads to New York to address the 81st UN General Assembly. Meanwhile, MPs return to Parliament for the fall sitting tomorrow. And speaking today, Bloc Québécois leader Yves-François Blanchet says his priority will be the trade war with the U.S. He says he's skeptical of Ottawa's negotiation strategy with Washington and whether cultural sovereignty was one of the reasons why trade talks collapsed. But he adds he's willing to hear Carney out.
3: If what he proposes is good, we will be in favor of it. If what he proposes is bad, we will be against it. And if we can improve it in order for it to be better for Quebec, we will do it. We've always said and done that.
2: Blanchet is demanding Carney bring back a plan to introduce new taxes on internet giants. He also says his party will fight for environmental measures to tackle climate change. An Israeli settler and a Palestinian are dead in separate incidents across the occupied West Bank today. The violence comes as tensions are high ahead of one of the holiest Jewish holidays. Dominic Valaitis reports.
4: The Israeli military says the gunman opened fire from his vehicle at a group of Israelis who were gathered at a spring near the settlement of Nevet Suf, not far from Ramallah. Medics at the scene said they found a man in a car with critical gunshot wounds. He was pronounced dead at hospital. The suspected gunman was found a few hours later and arrested. Although the Palestinian militant group Hamas praised the attack, it has not claimed responsibility.

0: Benjamin. Israeli Prime Minister Benjamin Netanyahu says he's ordered security tightened in the area. The incidents come as violence between settlers and Palestinians has been escalating, and one day before Yom Kippur, the Jewish Day of Atonement. Dominic Vilaitis for CBC News, Bristol, England.
1: 18 suspects have now been extradited to the United States over the assassination of Haiti's former president, Jovenel Moïse. The Haitian leader was gunned down in his home in Port-au-Prince in 2021. U.S. authorities allege plotters staged the attack from Florida, hiring mercenaries to carry it out. They have not named the suspects that are now being transferred to the U.S. to stand trial, but 17 former Colombian soldiers and a former Haitian government official were being held in Haiti in connection with Moïse's killing. That is your World This Hour. For news anytime, visit our website, cbcnews.ca. 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
2: Now here's the latest Environment Canada weather forecast. Cloudy tonight with periods of rain beginning around midnight. Winds will become light and it will stay mild, lows around 12 degrees. A further chance of showers tomorrow morning, and then shaping up to be a nice day with a mix of sun and cloud, temperatures warming up to around 16 degrees. Cloudy tomorrow night with a low of 7, and on Tuesday a mix of sun and cloud, and again nice temperatures, a high of 16 degrees.
3: Graham grew up in a working-class town north of England, and when he was 11 or 12, his family moved into one of the first houses in a new development that was being built. It was kind of hitting the jackpot for him at that age. Because all around, everywhere, were homes under construction, which, I remember this from construction sites in our neighborhood when I was a kid, was so incredibly fun.
4: This became my new playground.
3: This is Graham.
4: So I would, you know, climb on the scaffolding, do a bit of kind of amateur gymnastics, but also build stuff. And the big thing amongst us kids was lighting fires. And, you know, there was tar paper was one thing that burnt very nicely.
3: There's actually all kinds of trouble to get into. Bricks and boards to play with and wet concrete to write in. They'd find food the workers left and cigarettes, which they would smoke. Once they found a porn magazine. And one day Graham was there alone and he had this great idea. He put together a little makeshift seesaw, or as he calls it, a teeter-totter, with a plank of wood balanced on a brick at the center. He put another brick on one end of the plank. And his idea was to drop something really heavy, really, really heavy, onto the other end of the plank from a great height to find out just how far he could send that brick catapulting into space. So to accomplish this, he set up his teeter-totter by some scaffolding.
4: So I climbed up on the scaffolding and I carried up this kind of massive piece of curbing stone. I'm guessing around 25 pounds.
3: So you are how high up?
4: Probably at the sort of second floor window level. So what, 15 feet, 12 feet?
3: He carefully tries to line up the stone directly above the near end of the seesaw, below down on the ground. And then he dropped the stone.
4: It landed perfectly. I really had lined this up pretty well. And the brick launched. And the following few moments are probably the most vivid memory I have of my childhood. I was obviously watching to see what the brick would do, because that was the experiment, really, to sort of follow that in its journey.
3: But the brick, it didn't move at all like he thought. He thought it was going to arc into the air like a rocket. Instead, it just seemed to be getting bigger and bigger.
4: I now have an image in my head of this brick just getting larger and larger as it headed right towards my face. I even remember very vividly that the brick had, the construction of the brick had three circular holes in it, and I can still picture them now as they headed towards me.
3: In a kind of slow motion way?
4: Yes, very much so. I feel like that memory is

0: as it flew past me, flicked my fringe.
1: The fringe of your hair?
0: Yeah, and it sort of whistled as it went. Even when I throw my dog's ball now, which has a little whistle device in it, that memory comes back to me.
1: This moment was stunning. Like, nothing like this had ever happened to him.
0: And I remember having to sit down for actually quite a few minutes to recover. I really felt like, you know, and probably for the first time, that, you know, I was inches away from death. And I remember walking home in some state of shock afterwards. You know, I used to wonder if the brick had actually hit me and killed me. You know, maybe I'd fallen off the scaffolding or something. I used to wonder, you know, when the crime scene investigators came to look, what would they make of the whole setup? Would they even understand what had happened?
1: Right.
0: You know,
1: right. Like, you got hit by a brick. Like, where did it come from?
0: Yeah. You know, this dead child who laying in a building site. And, you know, there was the teeter-totter there, but I even had this sort of vision of, what if my body fell forward and, you know, destroyed the little structure that I'd made down there? And how did I get hit under the chin with a brick? And where's the brick? You know, what the forensics would have made of the whole setup.
1: That's the thing, right? Your own death, that is not bad enough on its own. There's the whole question of the forensics afterwards. What people will make of it. It's weird to think that they'll stare at the scene of your death, look at the objects scattered around you, and get it all wrong. And get you wrong. That's the bigger thing, right? The bigger question after you're gone isn't just how it happened, but you. Your motives, your state of mind, what to make of you, and your whole life, your good qualities, your bad ones. Today in our program, we have three stories of people who embark on this kind of forensics for beginners, trying to understand somebody's death, bumbling their way through whatever scraps of evidence they can get their hands on. Old text messages, handwritten notes, stuff that frankly seems so puny compared to the task at hand. From WBEZ Chicago to This American Life, I'm Ira Glass. Stay with us. Equan. So we begin today with a woman whose sister has died, and she has questions. The woman's name is Nadia Bowers, and she wrote this to somebody who she thinks might be of help.
2: Dear dealer, hey man, what's up? I'm saying man because that's my guess as to what you are. All the people blowing up my sister's phone, offering and seeking drugs, were men. Brian, Jerry, Eric, and my personal favorite, baby Jesus. I can make a graph charting the meeting of particular men with misfortune for my sister. It's a safe bet you're just another data point, one among many, part of a pattern, but distinguished because you're the last data point. You're the one who killed her. And dealer, it just seemed like the right title for you since I don't know your name. We can be informal here, right? You don't have to call me Miss or Mrs. Definitely don't call me Ma'am. My sister called me Nod. My sister Sasha, who I believe you knew. What did you call her? I hope you didn't call her Saj. Because that's what a lot of people who loved her called her. And I find it hard to believe that you loved her. Did you know her well enough to care for her? Or did you hardly know her? When we were little, we sometimes called one another after the food we gave our cats. She was tender vittle, and I was chef's blend. Did you even call her by her name? Or was it Lady? Or maybe you had a nickname for her, like Purple, the color of her car, the one she was found in. Keeping with our informal tone, I won't call you Mr., I'll just call you my man, because that is what you are. You are mine, man. The one I want to talk to. The one I am seeking. The only one who knows some very important things about how my sister died. You are quite possibly the last person who saw her alive, and I'm a little jealous. As for me, you don't have to call me by my name. You can just call me the sister. I think about you all the time, almost every day. I feel like I deserve to know you, like I deserve to have at least 5 minutes of your time, 5 minutes alone with you. This is me tying you to a chair so we can think about some things together. Are you still alive? I feel like you are, and I'm angry about that. But then if I learned who you were and that you

0: were dead, I might be angry about that too. I think about hurting you, and when I imagine the violence I could commit, it alarms me. It's important to me that you know some things. I want you to see who you messed with, know who you destroyed. Sasha was a valedictorian of her high school class. She studied psychology at Yale. She was bold. I was her apprentice. She gave me my taste in music. Riding around in her Ford Escort, she'd slip in a cassette, explaining the difference between Funkadelic and Parliament. One of my most prized possessions is a cassette tape where we taped ourselves on mushrooms sitting in my room. I was a senior in high school. She was home from college for Christmas vacation. That's Sasha asking me what I'm laughing at. Nothing, I tell her. We stared as my grandmother's watercolors on my wall started to blur.
1: It's like, you know what it looks like right now? It looks like it's like all these different planes, like these different...
0: We burned Nag Champa incense and cracked ourselves up about things we called social experiments. These were basically fantasies about ways we could be completely inappropriate in situations where certain contained behavior was expected, like the public library. That's me screaming. When I listen to the tape, I hear a self-assured Sasha. She's in control. I'm her little sister, overjoyed to have her full attention, trying to impress her with my wisdom, and also be her court jester.
2: Right! You idiot!

I've done the math, and as of March 11th, 2018, at 6:49 p.m., I have lived longer than my sister. I have walked the earth more seconds than my big sister, who was born 2.5 years before me. This does not make sense. You have knocked the universe off course. My husband would say, "Take it easy, Encyclopedia Brown," as he watched me walk around with her phone, trying to reconstruct her last days, reading texts, listening to messages, making notes, trying to figure out who you are, my man. I was hoping to finally understand the part of her life that she refused to share with me at the end. It infuriated me that she kept getting texts after she died. Like this one from Brian. "Hey, any of the shirts around?" My hand shaking, I responded, "You should f*** off. This is Sasha's sister and she died. Go get your drugs somewhere else, you piece of f***." Or this one from Frankie. "Any news? Got sleepies." When there was no response, he wrote, "Must be dead." I wrote back to Frankie, "Actually, she is dead. F*** off. This is her sister. You'll have to f***ing get your drugs somewhere else." "So, my man, are you one of the guys she talked to and texted with on her last day? Are you the ex-boyfriend who kept harassing her? The one who introduced her to OxyContin? That guy? Are you the friend who told me how sorry he was that Sasha died and that it was a hot day and maybe her windows were rolled up and she suffocated during a nap in her car? Are you one of those friends I ran into who didn't have the decency to show up for her memorial? One of those people? Were you feeling guilty about something? Here's something that's been eating at me for a while. I read that you actually don't mind when people die from something you were selling because it tells the hardcore users that the high is really powerful. The high of heroin mixed with fentanyl. Fentanyl, which is up to 100 times more potent than morphine. 100 times more potent than the drug given to my father when he was dying from cancer. So a death from this stuff is like a calling card, is that true? Did my sister's obituary bring in business for you? Her body was burned, cremated at 1,800 degrees. I don't like picturing that, but I do. Aside from my own body, hers was probably the other female body I knew the best. Lean, taut, muscular. She rode horses. She was fearless, always wanting to ride the ones that were trouble. She could lose her saddle and gallop at a flat run like a wild woman, gripping the horse's mane with her hand. Her leg muscles were iron cables. She used to put me in the vice, a move inspired by our love of the WWF wrestlers. She would wrap her brawny legs around me and squeeze until I almost couldn't breathe. My mother always called Sasha the daughter with a bleeding heart. At one point when she was working in New Haven, you would walk down the street with her and she knew all the homeless people by name. If you were driving with her, she would jerk the car to the side of the road, get

out, leaving the car door swinging open, and called to the man or woman to see if they were okay, if they needed anything. That was her life's work. She was actually a clinical social worker with two master's degrees in social work and public health. For the last 5 or so years of her life, she had trouble keeping jobs. She had trouble committing to anything. How old are you? Were you my sister's age? Younger? Did you know she was 44? Maybe that seems old to you, but it's not. She looked older since she started using. But before, my man, she was gorgeous. Sexy. She probably met you at your place, or the Taco Bell parking lot in her filthy car, baseball cap, picked at skin, too much eyeliner. So maybe you could never imagine that. But she was. Ask anyone who knew her. Ask the multitude of men who knew her. Ask the ones I would like to line up against a wall execution style and actually execute. Ask her first mind of a boyfriend at age 14 and the obsessive one that followed in high school.

high school. Ask the professors, married men, random men, apparent friends, the one who first gave her crack, the Noxycontin. Ask her coach, who slept with the young women on his team and pulled her into a coke-fueled party scene while she was still a teenager. He denies all this today. I find myself fixated on the men. They circle her memory like these loser deadbeat ghosts or something. How dare they have the nerve to be alive?

On July 31st, 2015, the day she died, she had just seen her drug counselor. This was maybe 3:30 p.m. I'm glad that she saw her counselor that day. They loved one another very much. At 4 o'clock, she has a 47-second outgoing call to Alan. At 4:02, there is an incoming call from Alan for 54 seconds. At 4:08, she calls Gary for 1 minute, then Gary calls her back at 4:20, and they talk for 42 seconds. At 4:27, she calls Gary again, and they talk for 41 seconds. At 4:39, she has an outgoing call to Tim for 1 second. At 4:40, she has a call out to Jerry for 1 minute. Are you Alan, Gary, Tim, Jerry? Were you the last one to talk to her? Did you see her too? Were you with her? Both her windows were rolled down. Had someone been in her passenger seat? Were you with her when she died and you got scared and ran? Tell me, what were her last moments like? What was she saying before? Did you watch her die? Her autopsy says 6:54 p.m. is the time of death. Sometime between 4:40 and 6:54, Sasha inhaled the drugs that killed her. She hated needles. She was found in her car in the parking lot of a seafood restaurant off I-95. The detective on the scene happened to be an old high school friend. He told me that he thought she had probably used, felt sleepy, and needed to pull over. I just wonder if she knew what was happening, or did she really just think she was going to take a little nap? I don't want her to have known what was happening. I don't want her to have been scared. If I'm going to be honest here, am I going to be honest here? Maybe I don't want to believe that you deserve my empathy. I don't want to look you in the eye because you may not look much different than my sister. You may be sick, needing to get high just to maintain some equilibrium. You may have been her friend. I may have even met you. You may have called her Saj. You may have loved her. God help you if you loved her. To be fair, my sister dealt too. As I was writing this to you, my husband offered me a gentle reminder of this fact. It was mainly so she could use. There's longhand addition and subtraction in the back of her daybook with people's initials, how much they owed or paid her, how much she owed and paid in return. It's chump change, really. Written a few times as me free. Drugs were her pay. This was not high-rolling dealing. This was survival. When my husband reminded me that my sister was dealing too, I quickly defended her. Yeah, but she never killed anyone. He said again, gently, you don't know that. I was stunned. It's true. I didn't know that. And the fact is, she could have killed someone. My worst fear when she was alive was that she would be driving around high and kill someone. The idea of her killing someone kept me up at night. I often thought about having her followed, so curious I was about what her days were like, where she would go. I was once driving to visit her and my mother, thinking about how I could spy on her, when there was a traffic slowdown on I-95, a few exits away from our hometown. On the radio, they said there was an accident up ahead. My mind went to my sister. Had she caused it? I pulled up in the traffic jam right behind a purple car. I gasped. It was Sasha. Here was my chance to play detective. She moved to the right lane, and the middle one I was in began to pull forward. I was at risk of being seen, so I decided to not try to hide. I pulled up next to her, ready to make a stupid face and stare at her until she felt my presence. To my horror, she looked half asleep. Her head was back, her eyes at half-mast. I couldn't believe she was able to drive a car. My heart started racing, and I pulled in behind her, as if that might shield other cars from her. I followed her all the way home to her house, trying to steer her car with my body like a bowling ball headed for the gutter. She was still living in her own place with an ex-boyfriend turned best buddy, not yet evicted and forced to live with my mother during the last year of her life. I pulled into her street and watched her drive into her driveway. I wanted to follow her in, barge into the apartment that she never let me enter. But I froze. Because I didn't

0: know what I'd do once I was inside. So I did nothing. And here's the thing, my man. I need you too. I know that. I know what I'm doing here. Because of you, I get to say, if it weren't for that guy. Because of you, I don't have to blame her. Because of you, I can nod my head when people tell me there's nothing I could have done. But I don't know if that's true. I did try. My family tried. Interventions, honesty, confrontation, rejection, love. She once told my parents that out of anyone in the world, she cared most about what I thought of her. I ache at the possibility that if anyone in the world could have saved her, it was me. But to save her, I would have had to go to her, live with her, make it my life. I would have had to physically remove her from her life and stand guard at the door holding a shotgun. I would have had to somehow wrestle her denial, get her to finally go to her knees and raise the white flag. But I got engaged. I got pregnant. Today, whenever I tell someone about my violent feelings towards you, they inevitably say, well, if it wasn't him, it would have been someone else. If it wasn't him, it would have been some other guy. But my question is, why did it have to be anyone at all? Why should my comfort be that there would have been another one, that all we can expect from life is a game of whack-a-mole but with people? I can't accept that. Because you know what, man? It was you. And yeah, I'm raging at you so I don't have to rage at myself or my sister to save myself from falling into a sad heap on the ground. So yeah, I'm using you. I don't care. None of this is fair, my man. So you. You because you're still here and there will never be another her. You because I will always think about you. You are my dealer now, man. You dealt me a life without Sasha. Because of you, I'm going to have to do this alone. And I'll never let you forget that. Yours forever, the sister.
1: Nadia Bowers. We first broadcast this story years ago, and since then, Nadia has expanded the story into a full book, a memoir that's called Dear Dealer. As I say these words to you, it is just days away from its publication day. The book and the audiobook can be ordered online right now. This is American Life, Myra Glass. Today's program, The Secret of My Death, stories of people who die and the stuff about them that is hidden and the stuff about them that is uncovered after their deaths. Today's show first aired a couple years ago. We've arrived at Act 2 of our program, Act 2, Commento Mori. Is that act title too obscure? I was just hoping it would be a kind of a play on Memento Mori. A lot of this story happens in the comments section of Facebook. So, you know, Commento Mori. Anyway, Stephanie Fu explains.
2: After someone you love dies, suddenly even their most annoying traits in retrospect seem endearing. Blake Burkhart's friend was this guy, Dave Marr. They were both comedians in Chicago, met in their 20s in the comedy scene. Blake was drawn to Dave because he was this extroverted weirdo, loud and absurd. He was also a problem drinker and constantly high. He even had a bit about being so stoned he couldn't order food at the movies. And he had this laugh.
3: I remember that kind of bugging me. Like he would just start talking real fast and be like, ooh, hoo, hoo, hoo. Like he, it's hard to do an impression, but he'd be like, come on, Blakey boy, ooh, hoo, hoo, hoo, come on. And he'd like grab me and like shake my shoulders and stuff if he was excited about just the dumbest thing, like a new joke he wrote.
2: Dave saw himself as this in-your-face, brutally honest iconoclast. But Blake says, thinking about it now, he can't really remember any actual instances of Dave being much of a rebel. He just remembers Dave as being disarmingly nice.
3: To me, it was almost a little bit annoying how kind he was because it, you know, made me look bad in comparison and we were always together. But, yeah, he would go up to people that he had only met once or twice and say, like, hey, how's it going? How are you today? And, like, you could tell he really meant it.
2: On stage, you could often hear this earnestness in Dave's comedy, this almost childlike excitement about ridiculous stuff.
4: You, I heard a song played on Church Bells recently, you guys, and it just was like, you know when you just hear something and you're like, oh, like something like shifts inside you, you know? And I heard this song, and I just want to do my best to replicate it.

0: That's a recording of a set Dave did on October 10th, 2014. 12 days later, Blake got a call that said Dave was in a coma. It was sudden. Dave had been a diabetic, and somehow his blood sugar had gotten so high that his body shut down. His kidneys were failing. Blake visited him in the hospital. It was jarring. Then, after 3 weeks of doctors trying to jumpstart Dave's body, they told his family it was probably best to take him off life support. They invited his friends to the hospital to say goodbye.
1: When I found out he, you know, wasn't going to be coming out of the coma and was going to be taken off life support, I just said, I can't go. There's no way I can see him like that, knowing that I'll never be able to talk to him again. So instead, I went to my house where, at the time, I was living with four other comedians and all friends with Dave. And I said, I'm going to go home and everyone should just come over tonight after you go see Dave. We just made a whole night out of it and just kind of made a wake for Dave and just kind of waited for the news of him officially passing.
0: How many people came?
1: Oh, it was at least 50, 60 people.
0: Oh, wow, that's a lot. Everyone knew Dave was going to be taken off life support that night. And finally, a Facebook post confirmed it. Rest in peace, Dave Marr. Then his 1,700 Facebook friends began to post eulogies of him to his Facebook wall. Thoughts and prayers. I had a gigantic crush on Dave, one admitted. Another said, let's all be the most Dave Marr versions of ourselves. Blake's post kept it simple.
1: I wrote, I love you, dude.
0: Had you ever told Dave, I love you, to his face?
1: I don't know. I don't think so. When you're faced with actually losing them, you realize it more. Unfortunately, that's how it works. So,
0: two weeks later, on Thanksgiving Day, there was a post on Dave's Facebook page from Dave.
2: Oh man, it's so hard to explain.
0: This is Dave Marr. Spoiler alert, you're alive.
2: Spoiler alert, I'm here.
0: His friends all whipped out their phones in the middle of their Thanksgiving dinners and started shouting in joy on his Facebook page.
2: People are saying, like, no one celebrates Thanksgiving the way Dave celebrates Thanksgiving. Dave turned Thanksgiving into Easter.
0: It turned out Dave's parents never did wind up taking him off life support. They transferred him to another hospital instead. And a couple days later, his dad walked into his room and started talking to him like he had countless times since he'd fallen into the coma.
2: And at some point, perhaps I recognized his voice, my eyes popped open, and I was still intubated at this point. So I had a whole mess of tubes like sticking out of my face and attempted to scream, but because I was intubated, it came out silently, but I just mouthed the words, what the f-?
0: Dave had been in the coma for a month. He's a type 1 diabetic who had just done an awful job caring for himself. He hadn't paid much attention to what he was eating, drank too much, and he had no way of monitoring his blood sugar because he sold all his test strips for weed money. So he had no idea his blood sugar was skyrocketing, eventually sending him into a coma. The last thing he remembered was puking into a bucket and figuring he must have food poisoning. And then, after a month, he woke up in a hospital bed, completely bewildered by the entire situation. But the upshot of all that was that he was in this weird situation that some of us fantasize about, that Tom Sawyer thing of being at your own funeral, where you get to hear all the things people say about you. You get to finally find out how you're seen, what people will remember about you. It took another month or so for him to be discharged from the hospital. And that's when he finally decided to read through all of the eulogies people had left on his page, about 100 of them. It was New Year's Day, after the ball dropped and everyone went to sleep. He was recuperating at his parents' house, so he went down to their basement.

0: basement and sat alone at the little kitchen island, scrolling for hours.
1: You know, it got to be 2 and 3 and 3:30 a.m. and I'm just there at this island reading these things from my laptop.
0: One of the first things he spotted, right in the middle of all the I miss yous, was a post from his

0: his brother, trying to quash the whole thing. Written the day after Dave supposedly died.
1: I think my family was honestly like pretty upset reading some of these things. Like, to friends of David, there seems to be some confusion and unofficial word on David's passing. At the time of this posting, Dave Marr is still with us. Until you hear official word that David has passed, please, out of respect for him and our family, refrain from posting about David in the past tense.
0: It got 70 likes, 3 comments. But the Facebook algorithm had buried it. It was overshadowed by all of the comments coming in facilitating the dead Dave narrative. Some of those got twice as many likes. And reading these comments was sort of like you'd imagine. People brought up a lot of memories, things he did, some of which he didn't even remember, funny stories. A bunch of posts perplexed him just because they were so random. There was one from an ex-girlfriend who was appreciative of the fact that he broke up with her inside his car because it was cold outside. One woman said he was a great storyteller. And also, quote, unreasonably sweaty.
2: Why?
1: Yeah, absurd, right? Like, what? Like, it's so easy not to include that sentence.
0: But as Dave kept scrolling past the funny memories, of course, things got heavier. Many of his friends had been devastated, and they took to Facebook as a form of therapy, pouring their hearts out about their loss. Dozens painted Dave as a devoted friend, the kind of guy who was there with hugs and advice and beer whenever you needed him. And then he got to this one post from a friend that just gutted him.
1: Hey, dude. Pretty sure Kit took this photo right before I told you I was going to leave her party in order to go to bed early, and then you made fun of me for doing that. I guess I never thought about this before, but you were totally my best friend in college. Even though you were a senior when I was a freshman, you insisted on treating me and everyone as equals, even though we weren't, dude. You really made me feel so effing cool. My dumb smile in this photo is 100% genuine because I was so happy to be with you all the time. It wasn't just me who felt that way. Whenever we went to CVS or Walgreens, every employee recognized you and said hello. We've even eaten at Chipotle for free because you have it going on, dude. Thanks for telling me not to be so hard on myself and then laughing about how funny that sounded coming from you. Thanks for all the rides home. Thanks for being my best friend. It looks like it's finally your turn to turn in early. You earned it. I'll talk to you later. Duffer.
0: That is so sweet.
1: Yeah. Yeah, it's just really sweet. It's really, I don't know. It's like so many of these things I like didn't remember. Like, I don't remember things that way. I don't remember employees at Walgreens all knowing my name. I remember like shoplifting from Walgreens and spending the night in jail. Like, that's how I remember this stuff.
0: This was the main thought Dave had going through his eulogies. Even though everyone was being so nice, he thought, they're all wrong.
1: I know that people don't really talk about someone when they've died, but it's just really tough to like square the image that I have of myself with the way other people talked about me when they thought I was dead.
0: And that's why reading his own eulogies, it actually made him feel awful. He felt overwhelmed by the complete disconnect between the guy he thought he was and the guy everyone else was talking about. He'd thought that he was at core a bad person, that he took his depression out on people, that he could be insensitive, self-centered.
1: I put myself in this coma. It was my carelessness, my recklessness that got me to this place in the first place. And like, on the one hand, while it's moving to hear that everyone at this wake at Blake's house was so miserable to feel like I had gone, I made these people miserable.
0: That totally makes sense. You were like, you guys, you're not like acknowledging how up it was that I did this stupid thing to you.
1: Right. And that's why it was like, it's very different, the experience with my family, because my

0: family was pretty aware that, and they had been hurt by, you know, in terms of the traditional wreckage that an alcoholic or an addict leaves in their wake, my family suffered a lot of that. And so they weren't effusive when I came back. They were very aware of the ways in which I contributed to this situation.
1: So now that everyone was saying he was this wonderful, nice guy, it actually made him feel guilty. Even now, years later, it's a burden. Witnessing your own funeral, it actually kind of sucked. Maybe it wouldn't if you stayed dead. The problem is if you have to keep on living. But you know who this didn't suck for? Dave's friend, Blake. Have you ever found his laugh annoying since then?
2: No, now it's like music to my to my ears.
1: That's so crazy. Blake got to watch his loved one come back to life. That's really the thing worth fantasizing about. He gets excited just thinking about the day Dave woke up.
2: Yeah, just to relive that moment again and again, it would be priceless, because that's the happiest I think I've ever felt. I think it just makes me a little happier to be around him every time. Huh. It's just like, I'm just a little happier around him than I could be around any other friend, because I know what it's like to also lose the same person.
1: Dave and Blake both got second chances to love and to be loved. Turns out, one's a lot easier than the other.
3: Stephanie Fu. She used to be a producer at our show. She is the author of a book about complex PTSD called What My Bones Know. The Living Dave Marr hosts the podcast This Is Your Afterlife. Act 3, Funeral for a Stranger. So this last story is about a guy who goes to a funeral for somebody he does not know at all and has to piece together all the stuff you would want to know in that kind of situation. And the guy who did this wrote us an email at the radio show. There was no subject heading in this email. The very first line was a link to an obituary for another guy named Eddie Furlani. Eddie had died a few weeks before. He was young when he died, only 35. The email began, "Dear This American Life, I'm attaching a quick document that I created Friday, documenting some of the thoughts and emotions I had following the funeral of a Navy SEAL. The whole experience was more of an odyssey than I had bargained for." This caught the eye of a producer here on our show, Dana Chivas.
4: The email was signed by a retired officer in the Navy, a guy I'm going to call Charlie. It's not his real name. The document he'd attached to the email was an essay. It was 4 pages long. He'd written it quickly after Eddie Furlani's funeral. Eddie was a stranger to him, but there was something about the whole experience that seemed to kind of haunt him, that led him to write an essay, something deeply emotional. I couldn't tell what it was, so I gave him a call. So why did you write us?
5: I knew you were going to ask this question.
4: Do you write radio shows a lot?
5: I don't, and I think I wrote you guys one time prior, because, and that's the only reason why I even knew how to contact you.
4: Okay, so maybe Charlie writes radio shows more than most people. I asked him to tell me the story of Eddie Furlani's funeral last summer.

0: The story begins with a random text message from a friend of Charlie's, a guy named Mark. He and Charlie went to the Naval Academy together. After graduation, Charlie went on to become a naval aviator. He flew medevac helicopters in Iraq in 2007. His friend Mark joined the Navy SEALs, the Navy Special Operations Forces. What was the text that you got from Mark?
1: So, actually, it started with, good morning. So I said, good morning. How's Liam, your son? And his next text is, hey, I got a job for you. And that's where my response came back. Does involve explosives. And he says, attend the service of a frogman in my absence.
0: Frogman is a nickname for a Navy SEAL. Eddie Furlani and Mark had been Navy SEALs together. The funeral was going to be in San Diego, and Mark, who lives in Florida, couldn't make it. So he asked Charlie, who lives nearby, to go in his place.
1: That was the moment where it was like that moment of decision where it's like, well, do I really want to go to a funeral of somebody I don't know in his absence?
0: And yeah.
1: You know, if it was anybody but Mark, I probably would have made an excuse.
0: So did you sit there for like a minute or two before you wrote him back, thinking of excuses not to go?
1: I'd be lying if I said no. I did think of a few excuses.

0: which technically seems a little rude because it just doesn't seem appropriate.
1: But Charlie wrote Mark back, said, send me the details and I'll do it. And then in the swirl of his own life and work and family, he kind of forgot about it. Two weeks later, he woke up and realized it was the morning of Eddie Furlani's funeral. He put on a nice pair of jeans, some nice shoes, and a dark button-down shirt. He thought he'd go to the service during his lunch break, catch the eulogy, and then scoot out of there, get back to work. He realized he didn't have any of the details about the service, and he also didn't know anything about Eddie Furlani. So he did some Googling and found a Facebook memorial that Mark had set up, and a GoFundMe page, asking for donations to help support Eddie's family. It mentioned that he had passed suddenly. In the essay Charlie sent us, he writes, there are pictures of his three children and a smiling face of Eddie in SEAL training, submerged in mud and smiling and giving a thumbs up with green fatigues on. The date of his passing was listed, and I started Googling different military tragedies. Being alumni from a military academy means that rarely is there a military accident where someone I know isn't involved or affected. Found unusual that I could find no reporting on anything.
2: So you knew it wasn't that. You knew it wasn't a battlefield death, but,
0: well,
2: but maybe it was an accident.
0: I didn't... You get that little bug in the back of your head because I'm like, okay, well, how did he die? Like, was it a car accident?
1: The internet didn't shed any light on the mystery surrounding Eddie's death. But anyway, it was the day of the funeral, so Charlie would probably find out what happened there. It's a weird thing being a proxy at a funeral. It reminds me of being a plus one at a wedding, only miserable. You don't know the person who died or their family, so it's hard to have any feelings about it. Like the fact that Eddie Furlani was gone, it hadn't changed the course of Charlie's life at all. Just the course of his lunch break, really. Charlie gets to the chapel late because Mark texted at the last minute and asked him to pick up some flowers for the family, corsages for Eddie Furlani's daughter and widow. As soon as he drives into the parking lot, he notices a woman sitting on the sidewalk, dressed in black, attending to a little boy who's having a total meltdown over his pants and how he doesn't want to be wearing them. Charlie recognizes the boy from pictures as Eddie Furlani's son. When Charlie walks into the chapel, the service has already started, and he's carrying those flowers, so one of the funeral directors intercepts him and asks him if he's the flower delivery guy. Charlie tries to explain, awkwardly and in whisper talk, because again, the service has already started, that no, he's there for the service. But no, he doesn't actually know the deceased. And no, he doesn't know the family either. He's just there for a guy in Florida, like as a stand-in. The funeral director lets him by, and Charlie finally squeezes into the back row of mourners.
0: The pews were all full, and the walls, especially the back of the walls, were lined with men in three-piece suits that were, you know, 6'4", athletically built, wearing sunglasses. I mean, you're clearly Navy SEALs.
1: People were giving eulogies. In his essay, Charlie writes that it felt odd to hear about the achievements of a stranger, stories from his friends. The men on the back wall with him were steel-faced, betrayed no emotion, until Eddie Furlani's daughter, a 7-year-old named Zelma, broke down in tears.
0: The little girl was, sobbing. In that sort of deep heartbroken sob,
1: yeah.
0: And her stepmother, was kind of bent over and escorting her out through the door. And she is just sobbing. And again, you can imagine all these 6-foot-plus, 300-pound athletic Navy SEALs, and it was everybody just looked so helpless. Like, it was like there isn't anything these guys can't take on and win, and here's this little girl sobbing right behind us, and there's nothing anybody could do.
2: There was a part of your essay that really struck me, and I'm just gonna read. You wrote, the military trains you to separate the emotion from the mission. Eddie's oldest girl, Zelma, was old enough to understand what was happening, but not military enough to know not to show it.

0: Did you want Zelma to be a little more military in that moment?
1: I don't know what to say to that because that little girl, you know, wailing out there in the hallway, you know, that again set off a cascade of grief that everybody there had to kind of stuff away.
0: Charlie stuffed the grief away with an old military trick. He focused on accomplishing the mission to deliver the flowers Mark had sent him with.
1: As stupid as it is, and I feel so embarrassed to even admit this, but I mean, that's what I clung to, is like, I need to give her the flowers. Like, I clung to that idea that my mission is to give her the flowers.
0: Luckily, a voice in Charlie's head, his wife's voice, he says, told him that delivering the flowers then was a really bad idea. So he stayed put. It made him deeply uncomfortable, all these feelings for a stranger. He wasn't being military enough.
1: You lose a degree of empathy in the military because empathy is not an advantageous skill to have in most, especially combat armed fields. Empathy is not a useful emotion to have. And the fact that I'm sniffling and tearing up is generally, you know, thought as weak. Like I said, your empathy centers tend to be atrophied.
0: Well, I mean, I think you could also see it as proof that your empathy centers haven't atrophied, that they're actually quite present.
1: They just come out at the wrong times and with odd things, which is...
0: I guess, although I think some people would argue that a funeral is the exact right time for it to come out.
1: Oh, they're present. Yeah, I know they're there.
0: The service finally ended. The chaplain asked everyone not to talk to the family, just proceed outside to the flag presentation. But Charlie ignored these instructions and walked up to Eddie Furlani's widow, eager to give her the flowers, to accomplish his mission at last, while at the service.
1: It hit me almost like touching a light socket. He said, "I'm glad people showed up. I was worried nobody was going to be there." And you get that kind of like sinking feeling that you've missed something important.
0: Mm-hmm.
1: And the next thing he told me was, you know, because of how he killed himself.
0: Eddie had disappeared from home 3.5 weeks earlier. He'd been missing for about a week before his body was found, under a bridge. He had a backpack filled with pictures of his family and his service record. In his essay, Charlie writes about that moment after the funeral, when he was in his car talking to Mark, and he finally understood how Eddie had died. It all came together in my mind suddenly. No mention of cause of death, no news stories of training accidents, no mention of the end of his life at the eulogy. The monster that hides in the dark, the one that you don't mention, lest you summon his attention. How did that change things for you, to understand that Eddie had committed suicide?
1: I got lightheaded, honestly. I had a physical

0: In fact, the Navy chaplain had mentioned at the start of the service that Eddie had killed himself. But Charlie arrived late and missed it. And Charlie had misunderstood Mark's worry that no one would show up. Mark told me he was worried about that, but not because Eddie killed himself. It was more like it all happened so suddenly, and he wasn't sure people would be able to come. The morning before our interview, Charlie called Eddie's widow to make sure it was okay with her that he talked to me. And during that conversation, he learned something about Zelma's breakdown in the chapel.
1: The reason why she wanted to leave is because she was ashamed. She felt ashamed that everybody knew her father had killed himself, and that, you know, they felt that she was a bad person. And I was horrified to hear that. I mean, of all the, of all the things for her to think, she was somehow this pariah for her father passing away, that everybody in that memorial service who was there to support her, and she was, I was horrified to hear that, and that she wanted to leave.
0: Eddie left the military in 2012, the same year as Charlie. Charlie says when you go back to civilian life, you get a job, you've got your family and friends, but you miss having a greater mission.
1: Your sense of purpose is gone. You have to evolve. But when I heard what Eddie did, and I understood what he was thinking in that moment. I guess I'm trying to explain in a basic layman terms without knowing, you know, myself, but I can put myself in a few of their shoes, you know, with...
0: Can you talk about that?
1: About what?
0: Being able to put yourself in their shoes. I mean, can you talk about that? Are you up for it? Up for talking about that?
1: Sorry, I've been kind of dreading this.
0: You want to take a little break?
1: No, I can keep going.
0: Okay.
1: I'd like to say I'm brave enough to take that subject on, but I don't think I can do that.
0: Okay.
1: I don't think I can do that right.
0: That's fine. Charlie's had his own bouts with suicidal thoughts. They brought his career in the Navy to an end. He told me about it when the microphones were off. He said it was okay to talk about here. I asked him if, in retrospect, the thing that got him about Eddie's funeral, the reason he felt compelled to write the essay, was that it could have been his own funeral. But he said, no, that's not it. And then he explained why he wrote the essay. He said he knew from his time doing medevac flights that the mere sound of a helicopter approaching can improve the vital signs of a person on the verge of death. He said, I wrote you because I wanted to be the sound of a helicopter to someone.
2: Dana Chivas. The guy Charlie, who wrote that essay, asked us to say that he dedicates his essay to a guy who helped him, a Marine who died in Iraq, Major Richard Gannon II.
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6: 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A lot. Sometimes several times a day. When her partner noticed it, she couldn't stop thinking about it. Why does she get them in so many different situations? What's happening in her body? And what does it mean? The Holy Shiver. On Radiolab. After the news.
9: From CBC News, the world is sour. I'm Neil Kumar. The embattled leader of the BC Conservatives has resigned. Carolyn Findlay was only elected leader back in May. And since then, 11 MLAs have resigned and three more were kicked out of caucus. But as recently as last Thursday, Findlay had vowed to stay on. Katie DeRosa has the latest from Victoria.
10: Carolyn Findlay said it was not an easy decision, but the right one for our province. She says that too much of the party's time and attention has been consumed by internal conflict, and that energy should be directed towards challenging the NDP. She says the battle for conservatives should not be with other conservatives. But she also alluded to potentially some individuals in the party not being happy with this decision for her to resign. As she says, the voice of our members matter. Carolyn Findlay ran her leadership campaign on a promise to prevent the party from being taken over by BC Liberals. So that created this sort of tension between two factions of the party. And these are factions that John Rustad struggled to unite as well. He's the former leader who was also ousted after a caucus revolt. So it seems like history is repeating itself here. But for now, Carolyn Findlay has resigned and the party will have to find an interim leader. Katie DeRosa, CBC News, Victoria.
9: In Ottawa.
7: Welcome, Prime Minister Drionis. It is a great honor to host you in Canada.
9: Prime Minister Mark Carney is hosting his Norwegian counterpart, Jonas Gahr Støre. The two leaders are reaffirming close cooperation, particularly on resource development, maritime security, as well as Arctic sovereignty.
11: I believe that the increased geopolitical focus on the Arctic is challenging and providing opportunities for Arctic states like Norway and Canada to come together. And since we are both pragmatic states, we have pragmatic governments, and I believe pragmatic prime ministers, we are making progress fast.
9: The visit comes after another Nordic country, Denmark, announced that it's finalizing a deal that would boost the U.S. military's presence in Greenland. Prime Minister Mark Carney paid a visit to Saint-Pierre-Miquelon today, a French territory just off of Newfoundland. He and French President Emmanuel Macron spoke of strengthening ties and sovereignty amid pressure from the U.S. Evan Dyer reports.
12: Prime Minister Mark Carney and French President Emmanuel Macron spoke after a social media post by Donald Trump showing both Canada and this French territory plastered with the U.S. flag. And he invited Carney to join him in a mutual show of support for each other's sovereignty. They announced a new project to integrate the two countries' space agencies with a view to launching satellites and handling satellite communications together. The meeting between Carney and Macron comes as we wait to learn the details of a new deal between the U.S. and Danish governments on Greenland. It's safe to say that both Carney and Macron hope that the Danes didn't agree to a deal that would embolden Trump to put further pressure on Canada and France and try to push this hemisphere closer to his vision of U.S. dominance. Evan Dyer, CBC News, Saint-Pierre-et-Miquelon.
9: In Berlin.
13: Es ist ein Desaster.
9: German Chancellor Friedrich Merz describing today's results in the state of Mecklenburg-Western Pomerania. Exit polls show his Christian Democratic Party had its worst performance in any state election since the Second World War. The far-right AfD is projected to have won the most votes, its second state election win in under a month. Meanwhile, the left-wing Die Linke Party is said to have won Berlin's state election. Merz is vowed to remain in his post despite the CDU's mounting losses. The Spanish film La Boca

0: become intertwined before, during, and after the Spanish Civil War. Canadian filmmakers were also honored at TIFF. Director Cody Lightning won Best Canadian Discovery for Smudge the Blades, about an Indigenous hockey team in northern Alberta. Best Canadian Feature went to Servir Poblete for Sunburn, a coming-of-age film set during a Toronto heat wave. And that is The World This Hour. For CBC News, I'm Neil Kumar.
1: 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Cloudy tonight with periods of

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2: See?
1: Yeah.
2: Hey, it's Lulu. Gonna kick off today with a little ghost story for you. So there's this woman, and she's going through weight loss surgery. And when she gets home, she starts hearing these gurgles and creaks and realizes she is being stalked by the former bits of herself. Her flesh that she has cut away. Or there is a house that is maze-like and haunted by quiet cruelties that occur between you and your partner, and it feels like there is no way out. These are some of the stories of the prize-winning writer Carmen Maria Machado. Some of them are true, some of them are fiction. All of them are charged with this sense of spookiness. I have spent hours of my life being pleasantly spooked by her, and so I was totally delighted when she wrote into our show wondering about something that had happened with her partner of 4 years, Lauren Brown.
5: You're rolling?
2: Yes. That spooked her.
5: Should I say?
6: You can say.
5: The first time Lauren and I hooked up with each other, I noticed goosebumps on her body right before she like had an orgasm, but the pattern was really unusual. Like, it wasn't just universal goosebumps. It was these kind of like leopard spot goosebumps. Sometimes I'll like touch Lauren on the arm and like she'll get goosebumps like where I've touched her.
6: So it's like you leave a trace.
2: Radiolab reporter Maria Paz Gutierrez.
5: Yeah.
6: Yeah.
3: Wow.
2: And editor Soren Wheeler, who sat in with Carmen and Lauren to hear the tale.
5: Sometimes you have, you call them crispy ones, which is like they're really, really, yeah, really extra, pointy.
6: Extra crispy is like, I say that you could like grate Parmesan or like zest a lemon on me. Like they just are like so intense and feel really like sharp.
5: Right. So like as soon as we started seeing each other, I think I was just like really paying attention. Like I was just like, I've never seen this. And this has never happened to me. Like, I mean, you have goosebumps like all day, like in some form or another.
6: Yeah, I'm pretty consistently getting them.
2: And what stuck out to Carmen wasn't just how often Lauren was getting goosebumps, but it seemed like they would prickle up in response to almost contradictory.

0: used by scientists to describe the kind of goosebumps a prey animal gets when it realizes it's being watched by a predator, but also that the predator gets just before it goes in for the kill.
1: Like, it's arousal that, like, connects things like sex and fear and pleasure and excitement. And so thinking about that, like, it was just sort of in my head. And then I was like, what is actually happening in your brain that's moving from, like, for whatever the reason is, like, it's moving from this, like, sort of some kind of neurological impulse into your body, and why? And then I was like, surely Radiolab has done an episode on goosebumps. That feels like a very Radiolab thing to do.
0: But it turns out we have not.
1: And so, yeah, so here we are.
0: So today on Radiolab, we right this wrong and bring you an episode all about
2: chair de poule, or frisson in Spanish, calofrío.
0: Goosebumps.
3: Sometimes they're called a skin orgasm.
4: Really? I've heard someone say God bumps.
0: We head out on a journey to find out, why do we get them in these more mysterious situations? And what, if anything, are they trying to tell us?
3: We're not necessarily aware, but actually, they're kind of magical.
0: Some answers, some chills, and some honestly incredibly sci-fi sounding scientific experimentation coming your way. Pause, Soren, take us away.
5: Okay.
0: So
6: reporting journey off on a journey.
5: Right.
3: Hi.
5: So our first stop, thank you so much for being here with us.
3: I'm so excited.
5: Was science writer Bonnie Choi.
3: Bonnie Choi. I'm a journalist. I have written a lot about activity, like movement, like your body moving, what that actually does to your brain. And I've actually
5: Bonnie up because she actually wrote this book. It's called On Muscle, and it's sort of like this journey through all the muscles of your body.
3: Your biceps, your butt, your heart and blood vessels, and your gut.
5: And she told us that after writing this book, she became obsessed with this one particular muscle.
3: Erector pili.
5: Yes.
0: Erector pili.
3: So erectus to raise and pili hair.
5: They're the muscle that give us our goosebumps. That was not what I would have expected. Like, you spend all this time writing a book
6: about
5: muscles.
6: Yeah, there's so many muscles out there.
5: Yes.
3: I know. So many sexy muscles, so many very obvious muscles and big muscles. And I, of course, went for the smallest and the weirdest.
5: Why?
3: I think the erector pili give us so much information, right, about how we're doing and feeling. And I love that. I love that it's muscle as existential state. But backing up a little bit.
5: Okay, so just to quickly explain the history of this muscle. Around 200 million years ago or so, mammals evolved from reptiles. In the process, they evolved hair or, you know, fur. And then around the same time, mammals evolved
3: this little muscle fiber.
5: Little tiny muscle. It's attached to the base of every hair follicle underneath the skin. That little muscle's default is to kind of just chill.
3: Yeah, exactly. You can kind of think about it being relaxed against your skin.
5: Unless
3: the brain is registering like something dangerous.
5: That animal feels a threat. Let's say that animal's hit with like a sudden cold wind. Or
3: predators.
5: It catches a predator or a competitor right at the corner of its eye. In that moment,
3: the brain triggers this automatic response.
5: It would send this immediate unconscious signal to all the different hair follicles all across the body. And then
3: all those tiny muscles contract, you know, causing your hair to stand on end, giving you that goosebump appearance.
5: Now, that could be a really useful thing because raised hair traps air next to the skin.
3: So there's like a layer of warm air that's insulating.
5: Keeping animals just a little bit warmer. Or it was also just useful if they were about to get into a fight.
3: You know, if you have a cat, you see like when your cat gets agitated, like the hair goes up, like, bloop, like, you know, I'm bigger. I'm, you know, I'm dangerous.

0: But for us humans,
1: you know, this response is kind of vestigial because we don't have that much hair anymore.
0: Not very useful.
1: Or most of us don't have that much hair anymore. So it's not really effective.
0: And so we end up with little bumps on our mostly hairless skin. But the really weird thing is that
1: as we have evolved as a species,
0: we humans started using this automatic survival reflex for things that seem to have nothing to do with our survival.
1: So music, right? A swelling music, or like a really emotional scene in a movie, or like big places like the ocean or the Grand Canyon or the edge of a cliff, right? And for us as humans, again, it's like less about the cold and less about the fear and more about the way we experience the world.
2: But I mean, I'm still working in my head to connect these different categories of things, like, are the goosebumps that used to just make hair stand up for thermal reasons and mm-hmm. the goosebumps that used to make hair stand up for physical appearance reasons now suddenly standing up for some, or is there one reason behind it all?
1: I hear what you're saying,
2: yeah.
1: Right? How is this hair standing up for cold and fear now giving us this emotional component? But I think that to me, it is intelligence. It is like body intelligence that I'm like paying attention. I think it's about my body and my mind kind of coming together to try to figure out like what it is that I am feeling in that moment. What is it? I don't know what it is, but I'm paying attention.
0: Which, you know, it sort of made sense to us, like that the body is trying to tell us to pay attention, but it just left us with this question, like, what exactly is the body trying to tell us to pay attention to? But then, lucky for us,
3: he's rolling. Okay,
4: he's rolling.
0: We ran into a couple scientists.
5: Hello.
4: Hello, good morning.
3: Hi.
0: Who have been studying this very particular kind of goosebumps, which scientists call aesthetic chills.
4: You know, shivers of psychological origins.
3: I've heard someone say God bumps.
4: God bumps?
3: Yeah, God bumps.
0: So anyway, these two guys...
3: I can go first, yeah. Hi.
0: ...are Nico.
3: I'm Nico Regency. I'm currently the research director at the Institute for Advanced Consciousness Studies.
0: Ooh, okay. And his partner in crime...
4: Hi, I'm Felix. I'm a senior research scientist at the Institute for Advanced Consciousness Studies.
0: Neuroscientist Felix Scholler.
4: Yeah.
0: So why goosebumps?
4: So me, when I started my PhD...
0: Felix says back when he was starting out in grad school...
4: I needed a problem to work on.
0: He'd been told that when it comes to these aesthetic chills,
4: nobody really knows what they are and why they occur. And I thought that would be a good problem to work on.
0: So his first step was to try to figure out exactly what triggers these kinds of chills.
4: First, I started asking everybody what gives you chills and building sort of this database of chill stimuli.
0: And he found things that a lot of us would expect.
4: Giant sport games in the stadium.
0: People talk about being in the crowd when some impossible comeback happened.
3: Totally.
4: Religion is a big thing.
0: Personal religious revelations. Sudden acts of kindness from a stranger.
3: That always gives me chills.
0: Yeah, totally.
4: Very meaningful conversations with people on topics that you care deeply about.
0: Or even these like particular moments where you're experiencing music or poetry.
4: Art in general, but also science. A lot of physicists report that they experience chills when they discover a concept that allows them to make sense of a wide range of experiences.
3: It's like the intellectual version of the holy shiver, like someone coming upon the prey of their idea and then, whoo, like they're about to get it.
0: Kind of. I mean, you know, after like years of doing this research, talking to a lot of people.
4: Reading a lot of books and documenting moments where...
0: Felix says he landed on a theory.
4: It's when you sort of touch the limits of your knowledge. So I guess another way to think about chills is the limits of cognition.
3: Oh, I love that. Like, yeah. The limits of cognition, like, cannot compute. Wow.
0: Yeah. But the key is, Felix says, is when the thing that you cannot compute is a deeply held belief.

0: The basic idea is that we all walk around carrying these very broad generalizations about how the world works. Anything from what goes up must come down to the world is a dangerous place, or humans are fundamentally good, or money equals power. We rely on these beliefs to help us navigate the world. And Felix says that when we run across some experience or feeling that challenges one of those deeply held beliefs, that's when we get the chills.
1: Yeah.
2: Oh. Yeah, so when I was exposed to some of Felix's work, it kind of clicked that it's like, oh, wow, chills may very well be what it feels like to update your meaning-making process on such a large scale.
0: Now, at the time, this was just an idea.
1: An idea in Nico's brain and I.
0: So I started thinking, okay,
1: how do we operationalize that idea and try to get empirical data so that we can do science?
0: So they decided what they needed to do was get people in a lab so they could give them chills.
3: Induce it.
0: Mm-hmm. Induce it.
3: But doesn't it feel like that's uninducible? Like it's such a private spiritual thing.
0: Not on the internet.
3: Huh?
0: So
3: what does that mean?
0: Felix created this algorithm
1: that can span through YouTube networks and look at millions of videos and analyze all of the comments.
3: Oh, I'm so

0: sad right now. Okay, keep going.
1: Specifically, they were looking for...
2: When people mention chills, shivers, goosebumps.
1: So they gather up all these videos. Are these like very famous speeches from very famous people like Mr. Rogers, Carl Sagan's The Pale Blue Dot speech. Mm-hmm. Some of them are just straight up life coach inspirational talks and footage of whales breaching, stuff like that. And one that just completely I did not expect was...
2: commercials from Thailand.
3: Wow.
4: Yeah. Whatever their Madison Avenue crew is, has the finger on the pulse of chill.
2: Seems like it.
0: Okay, wait. I have seen one of these, I think. And it's about this guy who like helps all these strangers. And it totally worked. It totally gave me chills. It's a very good commercial.
1: What that probably means is that you've been walking around with this belief that people suck and that they're not generous or kind. I mean, yeah. So that's great. I mean, it's a pretty direct hit on your worldview.
0: Yeah.
1: But they also said that a lot of these videos. Were just like straight up music.
2: A lot of choral music.
1: Especially these moments where.
2: The soprano singer suddenly takes over the entire orchestra.
0: There is something like out of reach, you know, beyond in that sound.
1: Yeah. So they gather up all these videos from online and they actually brought people into their lab and had them watch these videos so they could like see like which ones make the skin actually prickle. And they actually told us there's like one.

0: Hallelujah by Leonard Cohen, sung by
1: Rufus Wainwright with a large collection of people.
0: That is sort of singing along.
1: Yeah.
0: You know, this stimulus, for example, will give chills to 75 people out of 100.
2: Huh. Anyway, at the end of all this, Nico and Phil, these videos in their lab.
0: 3,000 participants in Southern California.
2: With one extra little step in there.
0: Before we show them the stimulus, we asked them a range of questions, personality questions, demographics questions.
2: What are they?
0: All right. So please rate the following in terms of how much you agree or disagree with each statement. It is important to take care of people who are vulnerable.
2: And in particular, they were asking questions that sort of like help them zero in on some of those deeply held beliefs we just talked about.
0: Some people think I'm selfish and egotistical.
1: What types of schemas are you running around with?
0: I often notice people who need help.
1: If you're seeing everybody as connected ones or as independent
0: sometimes
1: players and, you know, you need to get to the top.
0: I'm not as dependable or reliable as I should be.
2: And based on how you answer these questions,
0: I find humor in almost everything.
2: Nico and Felix can figure out what gives you chills.
3: Oh, interesting. So like you, oh, well, you answered yes to this. So the cross out the sports one, but ooh, that hallelujah chorus.
4: Yeah.
3: So now they're making like the survey helps them create like a bespoke chills, induced
4: playlist.
3: Chills.
2: Playlist, yes.
0: And I can predict with 73.5% accuracy, which of the stimulus is the best one for you to look at right now so that I can give you chills in my laboratory and study it under controlled conditions.
2: And with their little bespoke chills machine, Nico and Felix have done a bunch of different studies. One of the coolest things for me was like they actually hooked people up to this like EEG machine so they could watch their brains while they get the chills.
1: And the moments when you have chills are almost indistinguishable from a psychedelic experience.
3: Wait, what?
2: The way they described it, it's like the level of complexity and disorder in the brain signals look like someone who's tripping.
3: Okay, that really makes neurologically good on their limits of cognition thing. Like they are watching a brain just zzz, go haywire.
2: Yeah. You know, maybe some other people would have been like, okay, we sort of figure this out. Job well done. But Felix and Nico were not done.
3: Okay.
2: Because one of the things that Nico and Felix had heard about was that it wasn't just like you understood something or something changed inside you and then you got the chills, but rather that the chills came first. Like the chills were this signal to the rest of your brain and body to notice something.
0: A lot of physicists actually talk about how chills was instrumental in helping them understand the importance of some of the work that they were doing.
4: So not so much I understand it and then get chills, but you seem to be saying that like, oh, the chills helped me know that I had understood something.
0: Yeah.
1: It's almost as though when you do get chills, it's this moment of calibration and orientation.
2: So then they thought, well, if we can give people the chills, maybe we can use that to sort of hack the brain, reverse engineer someone into this moment where they're ready to rethink the way they think about the world.
0: We have a funky term for this. We call it schema surgery.
3: Oh, that sounds like something out of a dystopian novel.
1: Yeah, I mean, a lot of terrorist recruitment videos leverage chills as this way of like showing this recognition of shared humanity and martyrdom for it. So this like full ego dissolution, that is a really dark underbelly of some of this, right? Because it's so motivational. The behavioral activation that emerges after chills is really potent. But dystopian aspects aside, right?
2: But fortunately for us, what Felix and Nico are trying to do is use chills
0: as a novel form of treatment for major depressive disorder
2: to help people with depression. Because
3: Because
2: if you think about people who are depressed, like,
3: yeah,
2: they're usually stuck in their worldview. You know, they have these, Nico called, or Felix called these maladaptive beliefs, right? Like, I'm alone in the world, I am bad.
3: Yeah.
0: So negative self-beliefs, negative beliefs about others, and then negative beliefs.

0: about the world in general. Like, the world is a dangerous place. You never know what's going to happen.
1: Totally. Just these, like, calcified certainties.
2: Yeah.
0: And what we've been doing is trying to use the chill stimuli that we've identified to try and open up people's minds, then gather evidence that will go against these dysfunctional beliefs so that they basically expand the scope of their perception.
2: This is early, early research, and they're trying to figure out a bunch of different things. But one of the studies that I thought was interesting focused on this one particular element of depression called anhedonia.
3: And anhedonia, right, anhedonic, like they lack this ability to kind of feel pleasure, and that impacts their sensitivity to reward.
2: So let's say you ask them,
3: hey, I have $5 in this hand and $20 in this hand. Pick one, right? People with anhedonia, they're indifferent.
2: They'd be like, I don't care. I really just don't care.
3: They'll choose the 5 and 20 with kind of equal likelihood.
2: Huh. And this, they said, is one of the main characteristics of treatment-resistant depression.
0: For a simple reason, is like these are patients that are no longer motivated to take the necessary actions to get back to the business of life.
2: So Felix and Nico, they take these people one by one into a little room, sit them in front of a computer screen, have them take the survey.
1: Yep.
2: And then they're given their internet content to watch. They have some moment where their bodies going whoop. And after this experience, they put them through that reward task again. Now, what do you think? $5 or $20?
3: They behave as if they were normal controls.
1: They're like, I want my $20.
2: Yes, give me my 20 bucks.
3: And, you know, a great majority of the participants that, you know, even just experienced one chill, but even more so if you experienced three chills, these people go on to then not even be able to qualify for the study in the first place, right? So it's like a clinically significant amelioration of some of their symptoms.
1: Okay, let me unprickle my skin. Because I am feeling this. I am like, oh my God, like, you get the chills and your certainty melts and then you can jump through this window to change your life and get your depression in remission. But then I'm also like, come on, no. You watch a couple videos a week of whales breaching and choruses singing. And then you're like, you can feel better from things that like, full-on meds and CBT therapy or whatever won't help.
2: Like, yeah, like, it is early work. They're still doing these studies. But like in most cases with depression, I imagine it's probably the right combination of a bunch of different things. Although one of the things they do in one of these studies is like after people get the chill,

0: chills. Like they ask them, what did you think about when you were experiencing the chills? They'll sort of ask them about their goals, like the things they want to do or achieve. And it does look like people after these chills, at least for a moment or a while or whatever, are sort of, to me, feels like sort of part of the mix of things that keep you alive.
1: Something makes me think like that this kind of chills is your, you know, it's maybe just as important as conserving warmth or looking bigger. Like it's pointing you almost like a compass toward where you need to go, what you need to

0: engage with.
1: Mm-hmm. So in the midst of all of this, turns out Nico and Felix's experiment where they give people chills, they actually have more recently turned this into like an app.
0: Huh.
1: I thought I should go and try this. I want to see if you can actually give me. And I opened the website.
2: First question about you. What is your name?
1: I took their little survey of questions.
2: Would you describe yourself as someone who gets easily moved or touched? Not that very often.
1: And then...
2: Okay, based on your answers, we've chosen...
1: It served me this song.
2: De Ushuaia a la Quiaca, Gustavo Santa.
1: It's a song from a movie called Motorcycle Diaries.
2: I've actually heard this song before.
1: Which, coincidentally, I had watched like 2 weeks before. And I was like, this is mid. When okay. I watched the movie.
0: Huh.
1: So to be honest, I wasn't feeling very optimistic about getting the chills. But then I was like, okay, I'm going to actually sit with it. And I hit play. It has this kind of like tinge of sadness and longing. And then there's this part where this kind of like almost like a flute like instrument comes in. It almost sounds like a bird. And in that moment, it's so weird, I felt the goosebumps on my skin. I feel it in my legs making their way up to my arms. And then I was just like looking at my arm and...
2: Yeah, they're nice and bumpy. That's so nice.
1: And it happened again. I got like another wave. And I had just never had the experience of just like being like hit like woo, woo, woo. And
0: what? Do you remember at all what you were thinking about?
1: I think in that moment, I was thinking about a trip that I took to Chile. And it reminded me of this day where I think I was doing some kind of like field recording of some musician playing a harp and like in the street. And it was just

0: much of reading the news creates this like illusion that like the world is like a really dangerous place. But I've been to these places, a lot of these places that like are quote unquote dangerous. And even on just like a random street corner, there's so much beauty. And I also just have felt really safe.
1: So in that moment with like the prickled skin, the waves, was it sort of like those memories are in you and those places might be out there?
0: Mm-hmm.
1: And
0: go.
1: Just kind of go.
0: Yeah. Go back out there. Just go.
1: Mm-hmm.
0: And so regardless of how we label these goosebumps or exactly what triggers them, it does feel like if you do take the time to notice these moments, give your brain the space to catch up with your body, which is clearly saying something, I think there's value in that. It might just loosen you up and maybe even get you out the door in a slightly different way.
1: Hmm. Yeah, just like that alone, don't just let them pass you by.
0: Anyway, I think there is one more thing that's worth saying about goosebumps.
2: Hello.
3: Hi.
4: We have now learned many different...
2: I'm sure. I can't wait to hear. I'm so excited. But yeah,
0: it's something that actually came up when we called Lauren and Carmen back to tell them about all the things we'd learned.
4: There's a bunch of little muscles underneath our skin.
0: About the cold, fear, survival reflex. And then in that moment, they stand up.
2: Got it.
0: And
2: okay.
0: And about Nico and Felix's work on aesthetic chills.
4: Or whatever, you answer these questions. And then they can deliver you the content that will get you to have the goosebumps.
2: Oh my God.
3: Wow.
0: And of course, about how these goosebumps are sort of the unconscious brain and the body's way of telling you that something important is going on that's like worth pausing and thinking about.
2: Right, you're like catching up to your body, basically.
0: Yes.
2: Yeah.
3: Yeah, that makes sense to me too, even like thinking about moments where I find myself just like completely covered in goosebumps. My whole body feels it.
2: Yeah, it's almost like your body is like tapping on your brain and being like, hello. But I feel like for me, it's like this place where it's like...
0: But then Carmen told us that even though she doesn't get the goosebumps all that often, she does now find herself thinking about what Lauren's goosebumps are saying. Not just to Lauren, but to her.
2: Or like, I'm assuming when you saw like Alyssa Luke, I'm sure you had them then.
3: Oh my, yes. Yes.
2: I was out of town and Lauren was texting me being like, you have to watch it.
3: I am getting like patchy goosebumps right now. I have them on my legs and I have some on my arms.
0: Okay, so quick context. Alyssa Leo was a star figure skater when she was very young, several years ago. And at sort of the height of her game, under all this pressure to win, she just straight up quit. She took some time off, and a couple years later, she came back to participate in the Winter Olympics.
5: She said, I don't need a medal. I just need to be here and show people what I can do. But what she doesn't know, if she does that, probably means a medal.
0: And when you see her, she's clearly there on her own terms. She straight up kills it. Like, she gives a nearly perfect performance.
5: Once again, triple lutz, double axel, double.
2: She looks so relaxed, so genuinely happy.
0: Even the announcers are blown away.
5: She stays so loose and completely.
0: The crowd is going wild.
5: That's a secret every athlete wants to solve.
0: And when she finishes,
2: she got off the ice and she was like, that's what I'm talking about. I was like, I love that. I know this feeling. I recognize that feeling. I love that feeling where I've been like, I did it. I mean, I watched it and I had like full, but even now I like full body chills talking about it. And so I feel like I do. I literally do. I know. Oh my God.
3: She had texted me, I think the next day after everything had happened, and was like, I'm just watching clips of Alyssa Liu in the airport and like crying. And I'm like, yeah, I was doing that last night.
2: Yeah, like I get to like, it's like this sort of shared experience, right? And it like deepens my understanding of who Lauren is. Like people are the same to me as like God, because it's like this it's actually fundamentally unknowable thing. But with Lauren, it's like I can get as physically close as humanly possible.

0: even if it's not rational, I just feel a little bit more known in that way, I think.
1: We've heard from scientists who've explained how they seem to be the body's response to a moment of cognitive or emotional reckoning. And with that in mind, we wanted to play a few Goosebumps moments that we've had over the years on the show, because now that I have a better understanding of why Goosebumps are sort of springing forward as this sort of pager from the body to get you to pay attention, I hear them differently. And I wanted to give you that experience of kind of understanding these moments a little bit differently. So I'm going to play three moments. We're going to be with a little boy on a beach. We're going to be in a dark theater. But for the first one, I wanted to start, of all places, for awe and reckoning in an algebra class.
2: For Steve Strogatz, a mathematician who we sometimes have on the show, it all started with a pendulum. He was sitting in math class.
3: Our teacher handed us a little toy pendulum.
2: Basically just a little device with a ball on the end of a string.
3: That was retractable. That is, you could
2: change the length of the string.
3: Like an old telescope, you know, that the pirate stretches out a spyglass, click, click, click. You could make it longer in discrete clicks. And then the teacher gave us a stopwatch and said, I want you to time how long it takes for this pendulum to swing back and forth 10 times. Okay, so I do the experiment. 10 swings. I record how many seconds it took. Then he says, now make the pendulum a little bit longer, one click longer. Click. Do it again.
2: And as you might expect, since now the string is longer, it takes a bit more time
3: to make the 10 swings. And I write down the number. Click. Do it again. Click. Do it again. And I do this 5 or 6 times, dutifully plotting the results on graph paper, which is what the experiment was really supposed to teach us, how to use graph paper.
2: So he's clicking, measuring, making a little dot.
3: Click.
2: Measure. Dot.
3: Click.
2: Measure. Dot. Soon the thing is filled with dots, and that is when he noticed something.
3: This spooky thing was happening, which is that the dots were falling on an arc, on a curve. They weren't on a straight line. They fell on a particular curve, and I noticed that this curve was a curve I had seen before because I had just learned about it in algebra class, and it's called a parabola. And this really gave me the creeps. I had a sort of feeling of the hairs on the back of my neck standing up because it was as if this inanimate thing, this pendulum, knew algebra. Yeah. My 13-year-old mind couldn't understand that. How could this thing swinging back and forth know something about parabolas, or how could that be built in?
2: Then an even creepier thought occurred to him. Wait a second. This parabola on my paper, which is the same one as the math book, is also out in the world.
3: It's the shape that water makes coming out of a water fountain.
2: It's also the shape of, you know, when you shoot a rocket into the sky and it slowly descends. It's that.
3: It was in that moment that I suddenly understood what people mean when they say there's a law of nature.
4: Do you remember what it was that made your hairs stand on end? Was it that you had peeked in and discovered a secret, or that you just simply found the right answer?
3: It, much closer to the first thing you said, that there was this sort of veil over reality, a hidden universe that you couldn't see unless you knew math. It really felt like being led into some sort of secret society. And that wasn't so much the point. I mean, it's not like I cared about being in this priesthood. It's a very intimate, personal thing, this feeling of wonder, of a sense of living in an incomprehensible and beautiful universe. But partly comprehensible. That's the beauty of it. I mean, if you're a lobster, you don't have this thought, right? A lobster doesn't get to think about the laws of nature. And so I've often thought to myself that it's a blessing that we live in a certain window of intelligence, that if we were infinitely smart, godlike, we'd have such powerful brains, we could see every implication of everything. So math wouldn't be fun for a being that's too smart. And of course, for the lobster that's not smart enough, math is no fun for them either. It's in this intermediate window where math and science become something to rejoice in.
2: Today's program is about a kind of...
1: That little story from Steve actually launched us into a whole episode about discovery and scientific insight that we called Yellow Fluff and Other Curious Encounters. I actually worked on it when I was a little baby producer. It's a special one. Go check it out. But next up,

0: on our Goosebump playlist here. Hard pivot. This one comes from our episode on nukes. It was about the nuclear chain of command and who actually has the power to decide to launch a nuclear attack. And this little story was kind of like a bonus track or coda at the end of that episode.
1: I'd be happy to share whatever I may remember. Remember, this took place early in the morning of March 1st, 1954. So it's been a while.
2: So a couple weeks back, the writer Sam Keen put us in touch with this guy.
1: But it was quite traumatic and hard to forget.
3: How old were you on that day?
1: In 1954, I was 9 years old.
3: 9 years old. Okay, good. All right.
2: His name is Tony DeBroom. He is an ambassador for the Marshall Islands in the North Pacific. And he tells this story about a particular moment that happened when he was nine on a day very early in the morning.
1: At that moment, in that early morning hours, I was out fishing with my grandfather. It was customary on the village that we lived in to go net fishing for scads.
2: Tony says he and his grandpa were out on the beach before the sun had risen. And they waded through the water, tossing their net, pulling it back, tossing it out, pulling it back. And after they'd done that for a while,
1: the sun was beginning to rise from the east, and I was carrying the basket, he was throwing the net, when the flash went off. We were temporarily blinded by the flash. It was as if someone had walked up to you with a flash camera and took a shot right, you know, inches from your eyes. I cannot, with any certainty, tell you how many seconds passed, but we felt a shock. It was like the real heavy burst of wind going through the land.
2: He says he turned away from the light and back towards the shore.
1: And you can see the vegetation move. It's indescribable. I thought it was the end of the world.
2: What Tony didn't know is that 300 miles away, the U.S. had just tested a bomb they called Castle Bravo. It was a hydrogen bomb, about 1,000 times as strong as the bomb that dropped on Hiroshima.
1: And then the rumble and the roar and the thunder of the sound of the explosion. Because it was not one big explosion that goes just boom and that's it. The chain reaction caused it to roll like thunder.
2: And then, he says, the sky erupted.
1: Everything turned red. The sky turned red. The ocean was red. The sand was red. My grandfather was red, and the fish we caught were red. The whole atmosphere, the whole hemisphere, the effect was like you're standing under a glass bowl and somebody poured blood over it. We were terrified.
2: That explosion, and the many others like it, would poison the Marshall Islands, poison its people. But in that moment, Tony says, he and his grandpa just stood there, listening to the explosions and staring at the blood-red sky.
1: It seemed to have lasted for what seemed like hours. I am now 72 years old. And every time I speak about this, my skin still crawls, and I still get goosebumps.

Okay, so far we've had a moment of discovery, a sort of darker moment of realization about the world changing, and finally on to our last Goosebump offering. And to set it up, while we were working on making this show about Goosebumps,

0: It's about the evolution and physiology and neurology and psychology of goosebumps, you know, and this idea that maybe they spring forward when you're having this moment where you are cruising beyond the limits of cognition. And then we were like, you know what? We've got all these people together here in this theater. Let's just see if we can actually give them all goosebumps. Okay, so if one of us wanted to experience this LSD adjacent goosebumps induced little moment of opening, of mind opening, what would you recommend that one do?
1: So of all the triggers, the scientists found that over and over again, the thing that gave people goosebumps was a song.

0: Now, for anyone else out there who got even maybe just a brush of goosebumps, I want to remind you that what the scientists believe is that something has just risen in you. A thought, a hope, a longing that has enough importance to possibly change your worldview. It is so important your skin is asking, begging that you pay attention. Your job is simply to figure out what that is. Big thanks to all the people that made that live show happen, and in particular, Voyo Satoshi, Chris Padishal, and Coral Chameleon, with choral arrangement by Vince Peterson. That is our show. Thank you so much for listening. Catch you next time.
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3: Carpe diem, you are what you eat. Take the road less traveled. Discover the true meaning behind some common phrases that most of us get totally wrong. That's coming up on the Sunday Magazine. From

0: ABC News, The World This Hour. I'm Neil Kumar. BC Conservative leader Carolyn Findlay says she is stepping down. She's facing growing pressure to leave the post after losing more than a dozen MLAs since August. Caroline Bargoot tells us more.
1: In a statement, Carolyn Findlay said she is resigning as the leader of the Conservative Party of BC. She wrote, "This was not an easy decision, but I believe it is the right one for our movement and our province." 10 party members have quit the Conservatives in recent weeks. On Friday, Findlay ousted three more, including John Rustad, the former leader of the party. And today, Surrey Serpentine River MLA Linda Heppner left.
2: You cannot keep getting the disastrous decisions and the constant hits that we were taking and not believe that something has to change. And in my mind, that was the leadership.
1: In her statement, Findlay said, quote, "I have made decisions I would make differently with the benefit of hindsight," unquote. But she did not say what decisions she regrets. Findlay's resignation comes at a bad time for the BC Conservatives, as New Democrat Premier David Eby is expected to call a snap election any day now. Caroline Bargoot, CBC News, Vancouver.
0: As Parliament prepares to reopen, Prime Minister Mark Carney says his government's first order of business will be fast-tracking major projects by amending the Canadian Labour Code. JP Tasker reports.
3: Carney jetting back to Ottawa to meet with his Norwegian counterpart before the House of Commons returns Monday after a months-long summer break. The government's first order of business, sweeping economic legislation to fast-track major projects and amend the Labour Code with new powers for Ottawa to intervene in labour disputes. Here's Government House Leader Stephen McKinnon.
4: We do have too many conflicts, lockouts and strikes, or threats of either of those in the country. It harms investment.
3: Bloc Québécois leader Yves-François Blanchet says the government doesn't get a free pass for its legislative agenda.
5: I don't have as a perspective to be, I want to be Mark Carney's friend. It's not what I think when I wake up in the morning.
3: The new economic legislation coming Monday could spur an investment boom at a time when the country needs it most. The labor movement is also gearing up for a fight, vowing to oppose any measure that makes it harder for some workers to strike. JP Tasker, CBC News, Ottawa.
0: 18 suspects have now been extradited to the U.S. over the assassination of Haiti's former president, Jovenel Moïse. The Haitian leader was gunned down in his home in Port-au-Prince in 2021. U.S. authorities allege plotters staged the attack from Florida, hiring mercenaries to carry it out. They have not named the suspects being transferred to the U.S. to stand trial, but 17 former Colombian soldiers and a former Haitian government official were being held in Haiti in connection with Moïse's killing. Economic leaders from China and the U.S. are meeting in New York ahead of President Xi's visit to Washington later this week. One of the topics under discussion is AI safety. It comes as Donald Trump floated the idea of appointing an AI czar. But as Katie Nicholson tells us, that's prompting more questions than answers.
6: We've never been so intertwined with a competitor or potential adversary like we are with the People's Republic of China.
7: The challenge, says UN Ambassador for the U.S. Mike Walz, is balancing the need for innovation with safety.
6: However, what we cannot do is put a throttle on our innovators.
7: U.S. President Donald Trump has repeatedly resisted calls from tech leaders to tap the brakes. Trump's reason, the U.S., he says, needs to keep its lead on China in the AI race. Though he did post on social media he would create an AI force and appoint an AI czar.
8: But it has no specific responsibility on guardrails.
7: Earning scorn from some Democrats like Maryland Governor Wes Moore.
8: It's AI farce.
7: There's much for the U.S. to discuss with China. The scramble for any kind of consensus on AI happening as the superpowers tackle a myriad of other issues, including geopolitical tensions. Katie Nicholson, CBC News, Washington.
0: And that is The World This Hour. For CBC News, I'm Neil Kumar.

0: Now here's the latest Environment Canada weather forecast. Cloudy tonight with periods of rain beginning around midnight. Winds will become light and it will stay mild, lows around 12 degrees. A further chance of showers tomorrow morning, and then shaping up to be a nice day with a mix of sun and cloud, temperatures warming up to around 16 degrees. Cloudy tomorrow night with a low of 7, and on Tuesday a mix of sun and cloud, and again nice temperatures, a high of 16 degrees.
1: Good evening, I'm Pia Chattopadhyay, and this is an encore edition of the Sunday Magazine featuring the stories we first brought you Sunday morning. Prime Minister Mark Carney is courting Europe amid the U.S. trade war, while opposition parties at home are raring to get back to the House to hold him to account. First up, our Sunday politics panel tackles it all. After that, carpe diem, you are what you eat. Take the road less traveled. Discover the true meaning behind some common phrases that most of us get totally wrong. Also today, the WNBA turns 30 this year. It's a cultural juggernaut, but this milestone also comes with much controversy, both on and off the court. We'll explore the league's legacy and future. Plus, later on, as David Suzuki marks 90 trips around the sun, he'll share lessons learned from his decades in environmental activism and broadcasting and how he's changing his approach to climate action today. It all starts right now on the Sunday Magazine. The House of Commons begins sitting tomorrow after its summer break, and a lot has happened since it last rose, most notably the increasingly nasty trade war with the United States. This past week saw Prime Minister Mark Carney in the international realm with the Investor Summit, followed by his speech at the European Parliament. So the opposition parties are itching to get back into the House to challenge the Prime Minister's many moves. And our Sunday politics panel is here right now to parse through it all. Paul Wells is a journalist and author based in Ottawa. Nick Taylor-Vasey is the Ottawa Bureau Chief for Politico. And Tonda McCharles is the Ottawa Bureau Chief at the Toronto Star. Good morning, everyone.
2: Hi.
1: Let's start with the Prime Minister's trip to France and have a bit of a go around at the table. Tonda, you were in the room in Strasbourg when Prime Minister Carney addressed the European Parliament. So what was the reception like and what did he actually accomplish with this address?
3: Well, you know, at the start of that speech, which had been widely anticipated, the room was actually on the floor of the Parliament, really just about half full, a little over half full. And that kind of surprised us because when the Commission President, Ursula von der Leyen, the day before had invited Canada to work towards becoming this associate member of the European Union, whatever that is, it was blocked. So we were kind of a little surprised. But what was going on there was a lot of the right-wing parties had, I assume, maybe deliberately not shown up for the start of the speech and began trickling in. So it wasn't as an electric a room as we kind of anticipated. But then, you know, once Carney started, you know, there was this heckler, one of the German right-wing MPs, MEPs, chanted. And it was almost as if to throw Carney off his game, USA, USA, USA. And so it was just an odd start to the speech. But once the speech got going, the room filled up and there was applause after applause after applause, a few standing ovations. People were really interested in what Carney had to say and what he had to propose.

0: pollster after pollster will ask Canadians, and they'll say, yeah, deeper ties with European countries are in our best interest. But of course, as Tonda referred to that associate membership very, very quickly, we don't know what associate membership is. And when pollsters ask people if they'd like to become members of the European Union, something like half so far, I think of two polls that I've seen, something like half say that they'd like to be members. But I also think that Canada's conversation about deepening those ties in a more formal way, not just with a trade agreement or various program or cultural connections, but something more formal. I don't know that this country's conversation is about that is mature enough to understand what it means, like really to be part of the European Union and to have a parliament here, but then also to have some sort of connection to another parliament somewhere else.
1: Polls extend existing relationships with various countries amid the trade war with the United States. On the other hand, he has to balance, you know, perhaps criticizing Donald Trump, but not enraging him so much that he does something erratic, or people might argue more erratic. To your mind, how is the federal government doing in terms of striking that balance?
2: Well, my opinion counts for one vote. What I see is that as far as public opinion is concerned, he's doing very well indeed. He's moving from strength to strength in terms of public support for the Liberal Party nationally. Obviously never close to unanimous, but it's been a long time since a prime minister has been this popular. And the international press coverage of Carney's adventures is pretty close to rapturous. As a practical matter, there's still a lot to be unpacked from these declarations of the past week. Negotiations of any third country with the European Union tend to be arduous because the European Union is not in a position to extend special favors to countries, because there's a long line of countries like Moldova and Montenegro that would eventually one day like to become European Union members. And you can't queue jump. Associate status, well, that specific term means nothing. But to the extent it means some sort of relationship with the European Union short of membership, there are examples. Norway has a kind of has that kind of status. And what it means is they pay a substantial amount of money for market access, and in return they don't get voting rights when the European Union makes its decisions. The Americans in the old colonies would have called that taxation without representation. This is an idea that sounds good in theory and that probably can make substantial progress. Technical agreement on matters of mutual interest can get you a long way. But the skeptics are not completely wrong to be skeptical. It's you don't snap your fingers and become an associate member of the European Union, which helps explain why nobody has ever done it.
1: Okay, Paul, let me stick with you. You know, you just mentioned that the European stuff, it's TBD, to be determined. And that's sort of the same thing with the Investors Summit. And I want to ask you about that because you were in Toronto attending that. What did you glean from what happened there? What might this mean for our country?
2: It has a good chance of inflecting a long-term opinion about Canada in the investor community, which is that it's a nice place, that if you can do business with the Canadians, they tend to respect the rules and be honorable business partners, but that Canada is a kind of a slow pokey thing, where a place where it's hard to do anything surprising, and where the cost of things that Canadians take for granted, like getting everything approved twice because of federalism, or seeking Indigenous approval for anything that has a sort of a large territorial impact, and on and on and on, is hard for potential investors to swallow. What Carney said is, we're going to make it substantially cheaper for you to invest in Canada, and we're going to make it substantially easier through a bill which we haven't seen yet, which would say, if you're approved at the federal or provincial level, you don't have to be approved at the other level for your project. That and the accelerated depreciation of capital purchases, which is a phrase I barely understand, but it's tremendously exciting to investors, might have changed some minds about what kind of place Canada wants to be in the world.
1: Tonda,
2: that would be important.
1: Here's the rub, though. This is long game and long strategy stuff, and hopes for

0: long-term gain. But the reality is Canadians are feeling the economic pinch and pressures right now. So what does Carney need to do to address those short to medium term concerns among Canadians?
1: Well, you know, you'll note in he gave a speech to his caucus kind of to, you know, jazz them up before the session starts this week. He's only going to be there part of the week, but he was very careful to underline that his government is still going to support the social programs that the Liberal brand is built on. And he outlined even, you know, that they're going to increase childcare. And he outlined a bunch of different things from health to education to training that he has to kind of stick with. The other thing he pointed to was still some cost of living concerns, right? And said that they were going to be extending the gas tax holiday. And I think they're acutely aware that it can't be an agenda, a political agenda of international travel, international symmetry, while not paying attention to the impacts at home of the, for example, the tariff war and, you know, the energy prices in the world. These are things that are pinching people. Carney has right now, he's riding high in the polls. He has a majority, a working majority in the House of Commons. But I think that everybody on this panel has seen, you know, political fortunes fall quickly in this country when perhaps leaders least expect it. Carney, I think, is at least paying lip service to the fact that he's acutely aware that he has to keep Canadians on his side for this agenda. Mm-hmm. It's ambitious. You're right. It's long term. Yes. But you're going to start, according to, you know, what we're being told, you're going to start to see some progress on some of this stuff. The European Union leaders are coming to Canada at the end of October for another summit, and they hope to have meat on the bones of some of this stuff, critical minerals, cooperation, defense, AI. They are moving on a bunch of the sectors that Carney outlined in his speech pretty quickly. And the Canadian government expects that there will be the bones of something for the country to look at and vote on, and Parliament to vote on by next October. Hmm. So, yeah, long-term agenda, but this is a government in a hurry, and maybe killing its employees, but you know, they're working flat out. So we'll see if they actually have concrete results to report back.
0: Nick, where are you on this one? Is this gambit worth it?
2: Well, Mark Carney, I think in some ways is testing the rules of Canadian politics. Not that he's the first prime minister to talk about long-term stuff, but there was some expectations management at that Toronto Investment Summit, right? Like another version of a government would say, by the end of that 2 days, here's everything we've done. Here's a big flashy deal. And there were some agreements and some commitments announced, but the big press release that Mark Carney put out there had a couple of elements. One was I don't know if he used the word catalyzed. He loves that word, but he might have used the word catalyzed introduced last year, but now it's a productivity mega deduction. But the $500 billion number is interesting because there were asset managers and money men worth something like $125 trillion in that Toronto room. But the $500 billion-ish dollars that was in that Carney release was mostly from Canadian pension funds and banks. And the banks, it was like financing commitments, broadly speaking. So there were a couple of specific items that came out of that, but it was mostly this idea like, check back in a year. And so this is a prime minister who, of course, is in a hurry. And when he spoke to that caucus, he talked about the pace that he's essentially moving.

0: moving at. He listed everything that he'd done in the last 7 days. He'd been to Europe, he'd been to Toronto, and today he's in Saint-Pierre-et-Miquelon, and he's coming back from meeting Macron on those little islands off the coast of Newfoundland to meet the leader of Norway before Parliament starts tomorrow. And then he goes off to New York for a couple of days. So he's talking about his pace and kind of dragging the government and his cabinet with him. But at the same time, he's also thinking long term, and I think hoping that people in a year's time say, okay, that investment summit that made it probably 2 days of headlines actually did produce something, or maybe it didn't.
1: So, Paul, when the Prime Minister is in New York later this week at the UN General Assembly, he's not giving a speech. There are no formal plans for him to meet with the U.S. president. We all know that he has said that he keeps in some contact with Donald Trump. It has been a month tomorrow since trade talks between Canada and the United States broke off. How would you describe our relationship with the United States right now?
2: I was amazed to see that in an atmosphere of generally terrible relations between the Trump administration and the Carney government, the trade between the two countries contracted by 2% last year. We tend to concentrate on personalities, we meaning all journalists since the dawn of time. The fact is that Canada and the United States still trade quite robustly, but the U.S. administration is intent on making it costlier and more difficult to trade with the United States. And therefore, I do a thought experiment where I switch Mark Carney out for some imaginary other prime minister. I can't imagine any prime minister of Canada right now doing anything other but aggressively seeking markets outside the United States, because the United States market is economically less dependable and politically less friendly than it has been in living memory. So what else are you going to do?
3: You know, I was struck this week because having traveled with the Prime Minister covering his first trip, the China trip, the Davos speech, and now this one, I was really, though, struck that since August, since this summer, really, you know, the fiasco with the Gordie Howe Bridge, the tariff war and everything, I was so struck this week at how, never mind Canadians' broader relationship with the United States, that Mark Carney has shifted in his attitude towards Trump and dealing with the U.S. And I wrote about this week, and he has moved on, and he really would just wishes Canadians would like catch up to him on this Europe venture and the turn to the Gulf states and markets in Asia. We're going to see, you know, he released a video last week where he talked about, you know, a huge increase in trade with India that he wants to forge in the next 6 months. You know, there are tough questions to be asked about how that gets done, but he's moved on in his head, and he's impatient with the U.S. He's impatient with the talks about the U.S. He's impatient when we ask questions about the U.S. It's like everybody should just get over that. We're going on to something else. And I think the fact is that Canadians still have big, big questions about where that relationship's going, because as Paul points out, you know, still 3/4 of our trade is there.
1: Okay, so Nick, if Tonda makes the point that the Prime Minister has moved on, I'm wondering, because the House is returning tomorrow, where the official opposition is going to be, because of course Pierre Poilievre has wanted the House recalled earlier. Carney said no, because he wants to hear the details of why the trade talks all fell apart. Poilievre was traveling the United States a few weeks ago, made a number of appearances on American news programs where he made the case against U.S. tariffs. To what extent, Nick, has Pierre Poilievre strengthened his case for the Conservative Party as an alternative to the Liberals? And what do they need to do right now to, like,

0: had some punches in.
1: I think it was a tremendously difficult summer for any opposition leader to make really any headlines. It was such a high profile series of crises that people looked to the prime minister to address. And when you're an opposition leader, you sort of scramble for any airtime you can get. He did try with that trip to the United States, where he very openly and repeatedly said he does not criticize his prime minister on foreign soil, when any of the people he was on the other side of the interview with tried to get him to criticize the PM for how he dealt with trade talks. Of course, the implication was, well, of course I want to criticize my prime minister. I just won't do it at this table. But he, I think right now, is dealing with his own internal problems. I mean, Jamil Giovanni, a conservative member of parliament, who has a pretty decent relationship, long-term friendship with the vice president of the United States, has sort of been needling Polyev online, seemingly sort of subtweeting his Polyev's approach to criticizing the prime minister. And then sort of from week to week, you get different messages from conservative members of parliament. Larry Brock, a member of parliament from Brantford, Ontario, just resigned. And there's some question about whether or not the conservatives can hold that seat if when that by-election happens to fill it. That's a seat they've held for 20 years. And so I don't think the conservatives come into parliament feeling bullish. I think I don't know if they're licking wounds or if they're still assessing where the wounds are, but it's going to be, I think, a tricky time for them to try to get the upper hand on the prime minister. Although the one thing that Polyev has that Carney hasn't is a desire to be in the House of Commons. I think Polyev really is hungry to be back in that big, beautiful room, even though for the next few days he'll see limited amounts of Mark Carney on the other side.
0: Well, the other thing that Carney has that Pierre Polyev doesn't is the support of the former prime minister, conservative prime minister Stephen Harper, gave a speech at that summit you were at, the investment summit, where he backed Carney. He went to Edmonton, where he supported Carney again. Is he undercutting the current leader of the Conservative Party?
2: So Harper was able to dress that up as essentially a functional presence because he is the board chair of AIMCO, the Alberta Sovereign Wealth Fund. He did take care in that speech to say that he doesn't believe Carney's gone far enough to attract investment. But I mean, who am I kidding? You show up at Carney's conference to close Carney's conference and you

0: to be. It's a problem. It's funny, 2 years ago, people who watched and followed the Poilievre leadership of the Conservative Party would have said that he was too controlling and too scripty of his caucus, that you didn't speak without saying exactly what Poilievre wanted in the words he wanted. Now I think it's closer to truth to say the Conservative caucus is essentially incoherent. There are people who've moved closer to Trump. There are people who are trying to find a strong conservative way to combat Trump. They're clearly not checking their product with the leader's office. It's becoming harder and harder to tell what the Conservative Party stands for, because it's every man and woman for themselves these days.
1: Does he last, Tonda, Pierre Poilievre?
2: I mean, people thought that he would have been gone after the wave of defections from his caucus last year, possibly through the summer. But he's got some staying power, and he always can point back to the fact that he has a strong base of support in that party. The Conservative Party is right now, its grassroots membership is largely a majority in favor of Poilievre remaining. And can he, if even if he were to be shoved out, could he marshal the resources to come back? I don't know. But I do think, I agree with everything my colleagues have said here. I mean, it's hard for him to get any oxygen with the way that Trump and Europe and Carney have sucked it all out of the room. And his own caucus, I don't think you've seen sort of any real rallying or effort to rally behind him either. So is he going to stick around? Good question. I'd love that crystal ball.
3: Nick, speaking of getting oxygen, that is something that the NDP leader, Avi Lewis, is also trying to do. He does not have a seat in the House, but with the Liberals' shift to the right, what does Avi Lewis, the new leader of the NDP, or recently elected leader of the NDP, need to do in the House this sitting?
4: Well, there should be an opening for Avi Lewis and for the NDP. We are expecting legislation from the government that is going to further speed up major project approvals, streamline those processes. We are expecting changes to Canada's labor code, changes that could produce, if the government, well, I don't know if they're going to get it right. I think some unions are basically suiting up for war here. But that will change the way that strikes can happen, like essentially try to reduce the number of strikes at places like ports and railways, the kind of critical infrastructure that can produce very costly labor stoppages. These are gifts to the New Democratic Party, and a different version of the NDP that had more seats in the House of Commons could make a lot more noise and do, I think, quite well in public opinion, public sentiment, and gain some real momentum here. There is, I think, a tailor-made legislative counter agenda for the NDP. So far in the summer, though, Avi Lewis, and I think in part by design, has not been very high profile. He's not really even tried to break through, in part because I think he's really reconnecting with the party membership, trying to figure out where the party's at after a few pretty bad years, a bad election result. But there is something there for them if they want to take it.
3: Paul, the other thing on the Canadian agenda that is going to get a lot more attention in the coming weeks is both the Quebec election, but also the Alberta referendum in about a month's time. And the Prime Minister, you know, has to hold the coalition of premiers kind of together. We saw it fraying a little bit leading up to the trade talks falling apart. Add those two ingredients into the conversation and what the Prime Minister needs to do.
0: I get the impression that Carney is well satisfied with the progress of events in Alberta and perhaps to a lesser extent in Quebec. Like he clearly said as much in front of a hot mic once when he didn't think anyone was hearing. He wishes that Daniel Smith had resisted the temptation to hold a referendum. He doesn't like the idea of a referendum. He doesn't like the idea of Alberta's sovereignty. But at 75-25 or even 70-30, if that were the vote outcome, that would sort the Alberta separation issue for a while. Similarly, in Quebec, the PQ seems likely to win, but less likely to win a majority, and that would make it very difficult for it to hold a referendum. But it was a strange thing to invite a bunch of international investors to Toronto and tell them that the resource

0: sovereignty in Canada's prairies is something they should really keep an eye on. In the run-up to a secession referendum in the most bounteous province, as far as I could tell, and we didn't have a lot of access to the actual decision-makers in that room, everyone kind of took it in stride. Canada can be a weird place, but you're right. Alberta and Quebec do complicate the picture over the next 3 months.
1: Yeah, Nikki, I think you were in Alberta, right, this past week?
2: Yeah.
1: And so, days, yeah. So what? How are you seeing the Alberta upcoming referendum fitting into the national agenda?
2: Well, it feels like this very strange campaign. I mean, I grew up, and I think a lot of the country has a touchstone of Quebec as the place where there is this institutional arrangement about sovereignty. Every number of years, you may get a referendum, but you have a party in the National Assembly that is pushing for this. That's just kind of how it goes. And in Alberta, this campaign is so strange. There are because of the way the rules are constructed, there are all kinds of disparate campaigns on both sides of this referendum. So I think a lot of people, of course, are thinking about it. Mm-hmm. People I spoke to out there, especially in rural Alberta, are thinking about it a lot. But the sense seems to be that the sentiment is sort of settled. Everyone's just kind of waiting for the vote. There's been no real volatility in the polling. It's like Paul says, 75-25. I think there's some question about whether or not 25% of the province voting to have another referendum on voting to leave or stay in Canada. Is 25% enough to kill the movement? It sounds like the answer is probably no. Mm-hmm. So you probably need a higher number to put this thing to bed if you love Canada and you live in Alberta. But the fact that all of these disparate

0: Although the one thing I did hear is that the number of, and that people are talking about, is the number of mail-in ballot requests is quite high, like in the hundreds of thousands. So we know that people are really actually thinking about voting. Of course, turnout there is the big question. All the separatists are going to vote, right? Like all the separatists are going to vote. So how many of the people who want to stay in Canada are really going to take the time to go to the polls?
1: Yeah, I was in Alberta as well last week. And the concern amongst people who support the federalist side of thing is that voter turnout. Because as you said, when you're there, it doesn't feel much like a referendum is just around the corner. I will just say as a footnote to our conversation that they're printing something like 40, 45 million ballots because every question is going to be a separate ballot. It's about the same that we print for a federal election across our country. So a lot of paperwork ahead for voters in Alberta. We're going to leave it there for today. Thank you, all three of you. Appreciate it.
2: Thanks. Thank you.
1: Paul Wells is a journalist and author based in Ottawa. Nick Taylor-Vasey is Politico's Ottawa Bureau Chief. And Tonda McCharles is the Ottawa Bureau Chief at the Toronto Star.

0: I'm Pia Chattopadhyay. You're listening to the Sunday Magazine on CBC Radio. We also stream live on the CBC News app. And you can hear us on demand anytime via CBC Listen, or you can grab our podcast. Seize the day. You are what you eat. Take the road less traveled. You have probably heard these phrases so many times that their meanings have become shorthand. But it turns out what we think some of them mean is often totally wrong. Over time, famous quotations have been mistranslated, taken out of context, and reshaped by everything from advertising and Hollywood to everyday use. And for our latest installment of word processing, that is our own ongoing look at language, Canadian writer and humorist Eli Bernstein uncovers the surprising stories behind some of our most familiar expressions. Eli's new book is called Phrased and Confused. Love that. Phrased and Confused. Hey, Eli, welcome back.
1: Thanks so much for having me.
0: So I just listed a couple of phrases, ones that we have heard countless times. What made you start wondering whether we actually understand common phrases?
1: Well, I'd say I've kind of always been a lover of quotes, and I started collecting them over the years. And at some point, I started to notice that my favorite quotes were ironically the ones that I didn't understand very well. So quotes like, a rose is a rose is a rose, or in the beginning was the word. These quotes just sounded so kind of powerful and mysterious to me. And I think powerful precisely because they were mysterious. So I just wanted to spend some time with these kind of deep and enigmatic quotes in order to better understand them. Hmm. But then in the process of researching quotes like that, I noticed there was this whole other set of quotes, namely ones that we just get plain wrong. So some of the ones you mentioned already, quotes like ignorance is bliss, hell is other people, the road less traveled. We use them all the time, and yet it turns out that they don't quite mean what they think they do. And so I thought it would be fun to kind of explore both kinds of quotes in the book, those we get wrong and those we don't get at all, since both are a kind of confusion.
0: So it's so interesting about some of the examples you give in your book. Many of these phrases come from famous philosophers, playwrights, historical figures. And you argue that the more familiar a motto, a phrase becomes, the easier it is to forget what made it interesting in the first place. Break that down for us. How does that happen?
1: Oh, gosh. Well, I think that when a quote enters the public domain and becomes almost an expression or saying, we are liable, of course, to forget where it comes from. And that frees us to make of them what we will. And I actually think that's a great thing. I don't think it's anything that should be policed or controlled. Language is natural and evolves, and I think it's perfectly fine that these quotations change with time. But at the same time, I think it is very interesting to go back and revisit the author's original meanings, original intentions, if only to kind of take stock of how much society has changed or kind of how alien history can sometimes feel. So I think it's very fun to kind of do a then and now comparison and see what our modern interpretation of the quotes says about us.
0: Let's get into some of the examples. You mentioned ignorance is bliss, so walk us through that one.
1: So ignorance is bliss is a funny one because it comes from a poem called Ode Upon a Distant Prospect of Eton College.

0: Eton College is a grade school in England. So it's somewhat ironic that a line that is used to kind of champion ignorance comes from a poem dedicated and kind of celebrating the place where the poet got a lot of learning. And if you read the poem closely, you will realize that he is not celebrating all kinds of ignorance. The full line reads, "Where ignorance is bliss, 'tis folly to be wise." The operative word there being where. So he's not anti-learning across the board, specifically the kind of learning he is wary of. The kind that unfortunately comes with growing up and becoming an adult. So he's celebrating the ignorance of youth, the kind of carefree days of youth before, you know, the stresses of work and everything else kind of start piling up. So, you know, I don't think that the modern day interpretation is a huge departure in this case. And yet at the same time, it's slightly different.
1: Except for people would say like, oh, I don't know that ignorance is bliss, right? It's sort of like an apology or an admission that I don't have to know this thing because like ignorance is bliss.
0: Yeah, and I don't think that the poet Thomas Gray would be encouraging people to bury their heads in the sand or to stay ill-informed because the information is painful. I think he's really referring more to kind of the personal travails that beset us at some point in our lives, but that when we are young, perhaps we're not as rife with.
1: Okay, I want to unpack one that is very, very near and dear to me, Eli. I sign off every single one of my emails with it. I've been doing it for 25 years. This is Carpe Diem. I know this one because I had to look it up. Okay, but it comes from the Roman poet Horace. We widely sort of think it means like seize the day in this, I don't know, like motivational way, like live large, seize the day. But what did Horace actually mean by Carpe Diem? Not the Dead Poet Society version.
0: Yeah, so this is a great one because, as you say, it is so well known. It's perhaps one of the few Latin phrases that is still widely in circulation, and it comes from a kind of random poem that's about 2,000 years old. So it's kind of impressive it's lasted so long. And yet, according to Latin experts, Carpe Diem is more accurately translated as pluck the day. And the meaning changes in accordance with that slight shift in vocabulary. So it's not nearly as heroic or YOLO or grab the bull by the horns meaning as we might think it is. It is, in fact, much more laid back, urbane. It is much more about kind of relaxing. And in fact, in the context of the poem, the speaker is trying to get his interlocutor to relax about trying to know the future and to just kind of sit back and enjoy the moment. So if anything, it's more of a kind of Roman be here now.
1: Mm-hmm. Live in the moment.
0: Live in the moment and enjoy it. And in fact, it's got, as you can imagine, with the word pluck, it has a kind of connotation that comes from the vineyard. So it's plucking the day like it's a grape.
1: All right. Let's turn to another phrase. This comes from one of the most popular poems, at least from an American. This comes from Robert Frost's poem, The Road Not Taken. In it, Frost writes, quote, "Two roads diverged in a wood and I took the one less traveled by, and that has made all the difference." You see it like on, I don't know, motivational posters or keychains or something. You argue this may be one of the most misunderstood poems in English. Why?

they've got it quite wrong. So in the poem that the line comes from, someone is walking in the woods and they come to a fork in the road. And then they say that they decided to take the road less traveled by and it made all the difference, as you say. So naturally, as you say, it's thought to be a message about nonconformism, about striking out on your own, going your own way.

0: that they took the road less traveled, not that they actually did. So it's actually, this poem is about something completely different. It is about how we make meaning out of life's arbitrary decisions after the fact, and kind of how we turn those blind choices we make into some kind of a life story. So Robert Frost is arguably playing a bit of a trick on us, because I think, you know, we see what we want to in the poem, which is this kind of heroic or romantic or sentimental idea of kind of being original. But really it's about indecisiveness and finitude and even FOMO, because it's ultimately about how we kind of justify our decisions and explain away the other ones.
1: You know, when I think of artists, often they don't want to talk about their intention and meaning because they want to leave it up to the receiver to interpret and to take away and to find their own way into, you know, a song, a story, a poem. I'm curious, what do you think Frost might think of the way people use that motto now?
0: I imagine he would chuckle because I think that he was a poet full of mischief. And in fact, there is a quote about him. I'm not going to get it quite right. How inappropriate of me. But I think the quote that he said was something like, "Be careful of this one. It's very, very tricky." So despite it having this kind of widely interpreted meaning, and it seems like a straightforward enough poem, you know, give it a close look. He really does say that the two roads were equally covered in leaves and equally kind of well passed over. So I think that he would probably have a quiet chuckle to himself.
1: Okay. This one's more a kind of everyday usage kind of phrase. This has to do with nutritional advice. You hear people say it all the time. You are what you eat. Healthy food equals healthy body. That's not actually the original phrase.
0: No, it's neither the original phrasing nor the original meaning. So the original version of the line is, "Tell me what you eat and I shall tell you what you are." And it comes from the 19th century French food writer Jean-Anthelme Briat-Savarin. I hope I'm getting that right. And he is considered one of the pioneers of the modern food essay and of food writing. So the line, as you kind of rightly say, is commonly thought to mean something like healthy body, healthy mind. You know, if you eat broccoli, you'll be fit and smart and sharp and so on. And if you eat candy bars all day, not so much. But Briat-Savarin was actually making more of a comment about taste. He was saying that kind of what you choose to eat is a reflection of how refined or developed your judgment is. You know, a cultivated palate is, for him, kind of reflective of a cultivated mind, because it shows, you know, the ability to pay very close attention to things and to kind of discern good from bad. So in short, this one is not about your diet, but about your palate or sense of taste.
1: Hmm. So you said at the beginning of our conversation that part of your motivation for writing this book is kind of to see how language evolves and what it says about us today. So if we use the "you are what you eat," what does that tell you about how we as a society take these kinds of phrases and impose our own beliefs?
0: I think this is a perfect example of kind of taking a measure of the difference between then and now. You know, now we're all too aware of kind of the impact of diet on our state of health. So it's only natural that we will kind of recast or reinterpret these lines in a more modern sense. And I think that that's perfectly fine. I think, you know, any linguist will tell you, or any lexicographer will tell you, that drift is inevitable. Controlling it is perhaps futile, but at the same time, it is fun and enriching to kind of go back and see what the original ideas were.
1: So Eli, some of them aren't using phrases incorrectly. It's kind of using the wrong words. So, you know, begs the question versus raises the question. Do you want to just parse those two for us?
0: Yeah. So this is a tough one. So beg the question is kind of nowadays most often used, in, as you say, in the sense of raise the question or invite the question. But it traditionally referred to something more technical. And it actually goes all the way back to Aristotle, if you can believe it. But it specifically refers to the fallacy of assuming what you're trying to prove, otherwise known as circular reasoning. So a classic example is, the Bible is the word of God because it says so. Now, it's not saying that you can't believe in the Bible or that it's wrong to or anything like that, but the argument here begs the question because it assumes that everything the Bible says is true in the first place. But that's precisely what's in question. So another way of putting this is that the conclusion is snuck into the premise. You already have to believe that the Bible is true in order to accept its logic. And this is called, or was called, begging the question, because the person who makes that argument isn't earning what they're setting out to prove. Mm. They're not trying to prove that which is in question by argument, but are simply, you know, so to speak, begging for it. Now, it's not a particularly intuitive expression, and I should qualify everything I've just said by the fact that the more common use of this phrase nowadays is ultimately just

0: to raise the question, to invite the question. But still, if you enter a kind of formal debate or a law class or are writing a philosophy paper, you might get marked down or a kind of icy stare if you use it in that looser sense.
1: Or if you host a CBC program and people write in and tell you you've used that incorrectly, that happens from time to time.
0: Amazing. I would love to look at those.
1: But I guess it's sort of, we take, you know, all of these together. And I think this kind of picks up on the point I was just trying to make, which is, if we are, people are understanding one another, if we are communicating in a way that the other person, it makes sense. If we get the meaning and the lessons from these phrases, does it really matter? Or to what extent does it really matter that we're mucking up the original definition?
0: Well, I think precision in language is a virtue, and we rely on that metaphor of getting the message across. And yet, you know, as any tennis player knows, there are different kinds of ways to get the ball over the net. There are sentences that are more accurately put, that better capture the thing that you're trying to say. So I always think attentiveness in language is rewarding, both just as a pleasure and also it improves the quality of your communication.
1: I guess sometimes also you know, some of the ones that you've laid out for us, they're a more complicated idea, and then we just make them so simple and so catchy that you not only lose the story or the meaning, but you kind of perhaps lose the beauty of something.
0: I think that's really well put. I think that, you know, one of the reasons I like to think that this book matters more than just being a bit of fun, which I hope it is that a lot of these quotes are cultural touchstones. You know, they've come to epitomize in a very small space these really big ideas, sometimes about what it is to be human. And I think that to better understand these touchstones and to reconnect with them is to better understand those big ideas. And I think that that's kind of inherently life enriching. I'm obviously biased. And I think a related reason I think it matters is that, and forgive me, this is a bit of a cliche, but you know, we do live in a very speedy and distracted world. And I think that's especially true in the world of reading, where we're constantly just skimming along, speed reading, not necessarily going beneath the surface of things. And so I think it's valuable to really, really slow down in our reading, spend time with single individual sentences just to get a bit of that depth back and that slowness. And I think, as you rightly said, that beauty, because it, you know, that's how you kind of appreciate what can make language so powerful and meaningful.
1: I'm glad you brought up the humanity, because we live in a world of AI, which writes for us, which thinks for us in many ways, and will extend that in the years to come. So we're trying to keep the humanity of these phrases, aren't we?
0: Absolutely. I almost hesitate to kind of drop the AI theme or weave that in here, but I think it is ultimately quite relevant, because with AI, so-called AI slop or kind of AI chatbots, you know, all the individual personality of language is being stripped away, because effectively it goes through this giant blender and spits something out that's kind of, you know, voiceless. So, you know, I like to think that this book is kind of about reconnecting with real individual human voices, or, you know, if AI is slop, then maybe this is whole food. But that's true of lots of books.
1: One of the things I so appreciate about you, Eli, is that, you know, you don't scold, you don't finger wag to me or any other reader about, you've been saying this wrong, you've got this wrong, which would be easy enough to do. And I'm sure sometimes when you're sitting down, you're like, I just

0: won't tell people. They've been saying this wrong for ages. But you deliberately choose not to finger wag, and I want you to tell me why.
1: First of all, thank you, because I live in fear of being called pedantic, although it's funny that I've chosen to write books like this because I'm obviously going to be called pedantic for the rest of my life. But I think that for the quotes that we get wrong, I think mostly it's just fun. But I think that for me, at least while writing it, it was a big reminder of kind of human fallibility, or at least of my fallibility, because these are quotes that I personally have used for decades. And so to look at them in their original context and realize that they don't at all mean what I thought they meant, it's humbling. And it reminds you that, it reminded me at least, that kind of language is tricky, that you have to be careful, you have to look at things in context. And I think even more to your point, you know, I really don't want people to read the book and take away the idea that they should be using the quotes in a certain way. You know, language is kind of the property of everyone. And especially in the case of quotations that are so old and ubiquitous that they're essentially kind of public domain, as I was saying earlier. So it's free, you know, we're free to do what we want with them. And I think it's exciting to go back to see how kind of strange those meanings might be, or just to kind of appreciate, kind of go down this rabbit hole and appreciate a certain time and place in history. And then it's also fun to kind of take a measure of how we've reinterpreted those lines, you know, to come full circle to your email signature. I wonder if, you know, we sticklers about the meaning of carpe diem had won the war, whether we'd still use it, because I think seize the day is such a great translation. You know, if it's less accurate, it is at least kind of invigorating and kind of beautiful piece of language. So I say keep using seize the day if it feels right.
0: Listen, I'm going to keep using it, but it works in its original context. Stop worrying about tomorrow. Enjoy the day. That's what it means. Enjoy today. What all this good conversation I'm having is carping the diem.
1: Absolutely.
0: Good to talk to you as always, Eli. Thank you very much.
1: Thank you so much, Pia.
0: Eli Bernstein is a Canadian writer, humorist, and the author of Phrased and Confused, The Curious Meanings of Timeless Quotations. So we want to send things over to you now. Is there a phrase that people use incorrectly that really gets under your skin? Maybe you've learned you have been using a well-known saying that means something totally different than you once thought. You can send us your story by sending an email to sunday@cbc.ca.
2: 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But regardless to who, what, why, when, and where, we're all precious in His sight. And a rose is still and always will be a rose.

All right, the CBC News is up next. When we are back, after 30 years, the WNBA is making headlines. But is it for the right reasons? We will trace the basketball league's rise to popularity and what its place in culture is today. I'm Pia Chattopadhyay. The Sunday Magazine's back in 6 minutes.

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1: I'm Emil Niazi, sitting in for Elamin Abdelmahmoud. The Toronto International Film Festival just wrapped up. We'll get reaction to this year's People's Choice Awards from our critics, and you'll also hear about some of the buzziest films coming out this fall.
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4: From CBC News, the world is sour. I'm Neil Kumar. The embattled leader of the BC Conservatives has resigned. Carolyn Findlay was only elected leader back in May. And since then, 11 MLAs have resigned and three more were kicked out of caucus. But as recently as last Thursday, Findlay had vowed to stay on. Katie DeRosa has the latest from Victoria.
5: Carolyn Findlay said it was not an easy decision, but the right one for our province. She says that too much of the party's time and attention has been consumed by

0: internal conflict, and that energy should be directed towards challenging the NDP. She says the battle for conservatives should not be with other conservatives. But she also alluded to potentially some individuals in the party not being happy with this decision for her to resign. As she says, the voice of our members matter. Carrie Lynn Finley ran her leadership campaign on a promise to prevent the party from being taken over by BC Liberals. So that created this sort of tension between two. History is repeating itself here. But for now, Carrie Lynn Finley has resigned, and the party will have to find an interim leader. Katie DeRosa, CBC News, Victoria.
1: In Ottawa.

0: Welcome, Prime Minister Dr. Jonas. It is a great honor to host you in Canada.
1: And Prime Minister Mark Carney is hosting his Norwegian counterpart, Jonas Gahr Støre. The two leaders are reaffirming close cooperation, particularly on resource development, maritime security, as well as Arctic sovereignty.
2: I believe that the increased geopolitical focus on the Arctic is challenging and providing opportunities for Arctic states like Norway and Canada to come together. And since we are both pragmatic states, we have pragmatic governments, and I believe pragmatic prime ministers, we are making progress fast.
1: The visit comes after another Nordic country, Denmark, announced that it's finalizing a deal that would boost the U.S. military's presence in Greenland. Prime Minister Mark Carney paid a visit to Saint-Pierre-Miquelon on Sunday, a French territory just off of Newfoundland. He and French President Emmanuel Macron spoke of strengthening ties and sovereignty amid pressure from the U.S. Evan Dyer reports.
3: Prime Minister Mark Carney and French President Emmanuel Macron spoke after a social media post by Donald Trump showing both Canada and this French territory plastered with the U.S. flag. And he invited Carney to join him in a mutual show of support for each other's sovereignty. They announced a new project to integrate the two countries' space agencies with a view to launching satellites and handling satellite communications together. The meeting between Carney and Macron comes as we wait to learn the details of a new deal between the U.S. and Danish governments on Greenland. It's safe to say that both Carney and Macron hope that the Danes didn't agree to a deal that would embolden Trump to put further pressure on Canada and France and try to push this hemisphere closer to his vision of U.S. dominance. Evan Dyer, CBC News, Saint-Pierre-et-Miquelon.
1: Early results from two state elections suggest Germany is becoming more politically polarized. The far right and far left have gained ground, while the nationally governing center-left party suffered a self-described disaster. Marina von Stackelberg reports.
4: Supporters of the AfD celebrate as exit polls show their far-right party is likely to win a state election in northeastern Germany. It's their second state victory in just a few weeks. Meanwhile, the Christian Democrats, the center-right party of Germany's Chancellor Friedrich Merz, barely secured enough votes to hold on to any seats in the state parliament.
5: This is a disaster.
4: In the capital, Berlin, it's the opposite story. Supporters of Die Linke, a left-wing party, erupt into cheers with news they've come out on top. The Social Democratic Party promises to expropriate land from large corporate landlords to deal with Berlin's housing crisis. In Germany, governments are almost always formed by a coalition of parties. But Merz's CDU has said it will refuse to work with both Die Linke and the AfD because they're too extreme. Marina von Stackelberg, CBC News, Berlin.
1: And that is The World This Hour. For CBC News, I'm Neil Kumar.
6: Now here's the latest Environment Canada weather forecast. Cloudy tonight with periods of rain beginning around midnight. Winds will become light and it will stay mild, lows around 12 degrees. A further chance of showers tomorrow morning and then shaping up to be a nice day with a mix of sun and cloud, temperatures warming up to around 16 degrees. Cloudy tomorrow night with a low of 7, and on Tuesday a mix of sun and cloud, and again nice temperatures, a high of 16 degrees.

Hi again, I'm Pia Chattopadhyay. Welcome back to an encore edition of the Sunday Magazine, featuring the stories we first brought you Sunday morning on CBC Radio, Sirius XM 161, as well as on the CBC Listen app. Still to come, David Suzuki says we are failing to fight climate change, but that does not mean he is giving up on this planet. David Suzuki is coming up in about 25 minutes. But let's start this hour here. The WNBA's regular season is coming to an end, with playoffs about to begin. It has been a milestone season for the Women's Professional Basketball League, and a record-breaking one as well, both in terms of attendance and viewership. And for the first time in its 30-year history, there's now a Canadian team, the Toronto Tempo, in the league. But not all of the attention and headlines the league's been generating in recent months

0: months have had to do with play on the court. Star players Caitlin Clark and Sophie Cunningham have become focal points in the culture wars, setting off heated debates. Tamron Sproul is a veteran WNBA journalist and the author of the upcoming book, The W, A History of the WNBA. Tamron, hello.
1: Hi, good morning. Thank you for having me.
0: Yeah, it's great to have you here. What a season it's been so far, both on and off the court. Let's start with the on-court stuff. Playoffs get underway next weekend, next Sunday. What are some storylines you're watching for?
1: I think everybody's looking for the young players and the young teams to see how they're going to do. I'm not sure people predicted that Natalie Nakase's Valkyries in Golden State would be one of the hottest teams in the league. And then you have the Lynx in Minnesota with rookie Olivia Miles playing like a superstar veteran. Very exciting teams to watch. And then the Atlanta Dream, who are also near the top of the standings, are seeking their first ever WNBA title with the Aces, multiple time champions in the mix. So it should be an exciting playoff time.
0: Yeah, it hasn't been a winning inaugural season for the Toronto Tempo, but I have to say in this city and across our country, it's been a really exciting one. The team's really been embraced in our country. And what has it meant for the league to have its first international franchise with the Tempo?
1: I think that even if the record isn't impressive and the Tempo's not going to make it to the playoffs, I still think it's amazing how well the team is developing. And you have a great coach, and I think it's just a matter of time of getting the right pieces into play for that to happen. And I was just reflecting this morning that the WNBA got a team in Canada for its 30th season. And so this is where one area where the WNBA did something before the NBA, because I believe the NBA was in existence for almost 50 years. I think it was in the 49th year when they got the Raptors. So I think that's tremendous. And I'm really excited about the mascots that were announced. It may sound silly, but I feel like people are really about representation and are, you know, in love with the dual themes there and how adorable they are.
0: Yeah. This league, it's come a long ways. I want to go back to its humble origins. And this is a wild fact you note in your book that some of the game's biggest names today were born back in the league's inaugural season in 1997. What was the original vision for the WNBA, and has it lived up to that vision?
1: The original vision was just to have a professional women's basketball league, and it was to kind of model it as it was packaged as kind of the little sister of the NBA. And at

0: first, all of that worked great. The initial vision was working. People were able to play in the U.S. But also built into the model was the low salaries and the expectations that players could have best of both worlds by continuing to play overseas as they had been before the league existed. And so that's where the business model failed to evolve from that. And then you have players for years playing year-round basketball, and that obviously is going to taint the product when the players end up with injuries from playing without rest. And then you have the other issue of what we saw with Brittany Griner and other players who've found themselves in peril overseas, playing in kind of geopolitical hotspots.
1: Yeah, we'll talk about Brittany Griner in just a sec, but I want to stick with something you said about those early days about not just the low salaries, they were flying coach, they were sharing rooms. Even if you had an infant with you, you were sharing a room with one of your teammates. And as you say, all of it for very little money. So how far have things evolved to today, especially on salary? Are the players in the WNBA being treated like the professional athletes that they really are?
0: The original salaries, you mentioned those players from who were born around 97 or a little bit after, who were superstars now, like Arike Ogunbowale, Sabrina Ionescu. And when they were being born that year, the minimum minimum rookie salary in the WNBA was $10,000 and per season. The average was about $25,000. And I mentioned Ogunbowale because when I interviewed her, I believe it was 2019 or somewhere in 19, 20, 21, 22. I just cannot remember exactly. I apologize. But I remember her talking about how terrible the rookie salaries are. Players who were superstars drafted in the top first five picks making around $47,000-$50,000 a year before tax. And the jump has been dramatic. Most players of that caliber are solid six-figure salaries now. We have million-dollar players now. And players who are top picks, top rookie picks, have even higher ability to go higher in the bracket. Whereas before it was all rookies paid the same, no matter where you were picked on the draft board or how you performed from one season to the next.
1: This is a great game to watch. It is great basketball, but it has been an uphill battle over the 30 years to have the sport really break through with the public. Tamron, you know, I've been broadcasting for 30 years. I started in 1997 and I cover a lot of different things. And maybe I have, but I can't remember ever having a conversation like the one we're having today. In other words, I don't think I've ever actually really talked about the WNBA. And I say that because the media has had a part to play in the non-coverage and now coverage of the WNBA. And I'm wondering what you've observed in the United States, how especially the sports media there has covered the WNBA over the past three decades.
0: That's a tremendous question. And I think it's kind of telling that I'm on your show in Canada and not a show in the U.S. right now. The sports media sector is very, very much focuses on insiders. And as an independent journalist, it's hard to get that inside access. And it's people who are hired now that it's doing well, coming into full-time jobs and being the faces of their organizations. Whereas there are a lot of people who never got that opportunity, who had we, people like me and other independent, mainly women journalists, if we had had those opportunities, maybe the league could have done better sooner. And I do think it requires taking a hard look at the media's just abject either neglect of the league or periods of open degradation of the WNBA and keeping it fully in the margins. And now it's great. Everybody's on board. But a lot of consequences stem from that treatment. And I would urge current players and fans to realize that where we are now is not a guarantee that it's permanently going to continue to have the success, because it's also under attack by nature of the demographics that make this league up.
1: Yeah, let's talk about the demographics, because that's an important part of this conversation of what's happened, not just this past season, but really

0: with more coverage of the league, more of this stuff has come to light for a lot more people. You write, Tamron, about certain players, players like Sue Bird, a retired star player, having, quote, the look, a certain look that the media and the league for years like to present as the face of the WNBA. What is the look? What isn't the look?
1: Well, those words came from Bird herself after she retired and did some more candid interviews that she did not do during her playing days, where she said that I'm, you know, a young 20-something woman signing. My dream is finally coming true of me getting to play professionally, and having people sit her down and say, if you want to have marketing success off the court, you have the look and you need to just present yourself in relationship to Megan Rapinoe later in her career. So it was, don't talk about your personal life, show up. And she's very straight-laced looking with a dark ponytail, non-threatening, women who are not too tall. And we can follow the lineage from Sue Bird to Sabrina Ionescu to Caitlin Clark today. And anybody who doesn't look like that, I would say doesn't have the look that people assume will have marketability. And the multi-layers to that is, A, it's just based in bias. And then B, it's kind of shortchanging people's intellect and really making wild assumptions and catering to bias. Instead of assuming that somebody can't embrace a player who is enormous or covered in tattoos or whatever the case may be that makes them a little different, who's dark skinned, instead of assuming that that person can't be marketable, give people the benefit of the doubt, showcase the player's talent, showcase their personalities. There are a lot of players who have immense talents off the court who are doing lots of other things in other fields. And those are the things that fans want to know. They want to know the players, and it shouldn't be limited to just anointing a couple of players that decision makers assume will be popular with the masses.
0: You know, just to remind people, especially people who are younger amongst our listenership, about what kind of the world was like back in 1997 when the league first came onto the scene. You know, in that year, Ellen DeGeneres, the comedian, her character on her sitcom, Ellen, came out as gay. There was this huge cultural backlash. The show was canceled. So that was the climate into which this league was born. A lot has changed since then, of course. You write that it was only around 2014, though, that the NBA started actively acknowledging that it has a queer fan base, a big one, marketing themselves to those fans. Why was the league holding itself back by not embracing the whole spectrum of its players and fans?
1: That's a great question. It comes from not having the leverage to do so. And as I write in the book, if Ellen DeGeneres, who had a sitcom on a major network on ABC, could fully be canceled, receive death threats, be deemed a pariah in society for coming out and saying, I'm gay, have her show canceled. And then she went on to be blacklisted from Hollywood for about a decade before getting another opportunity and coming out with a daytime talk show. If a woman who is a white woman who's very prominent in society is treated that way, then what leverage did the players in the WNBA have themselves or collectively as a league to not suppress? So much we talk about the media influence, and then there's just the cultural influence. And it's kind of like society needed to grow up and to learn what other lives are like, and those changes needed to be made for inclusion and belonging. And Brittany Griner is the one who tipped off the big change, I would say, because other players were ostracized leading up to Griner.

0: case. And the then president of the league, Laurel Richie, said, okay, great, we'll work with you. And it was in 2014 that the Pride Nights began, where they're theme nights throughout every season. And so Pride Night became one of them, where each June, each team in the league puts on a Pride Night.
1: Got a lot of attention. She made big headlines when she was detained a handful of years ago in Russia for 10 months, allegedly had vape cartridges with cannabis oil in her luggage. That's illegal in Russia. You, Tamarin, started the Change.org petition to get the White House involved in her case, which it ultimately did. I'm wondering how you would describe

0: the actions both the NBA, so the men's league, and the WNBA took during this very precarious moment around Brittany Griner?
1: I understand that people were getting advice from all sorts of areas, and you're dealing with a situation with a government that the U.S. really didn't have diplomatic relations with at that time. Everything had, you know, pretty much soured. And so it was, I assumed that from statements that I'd read that the government's well aware of it. The State Department had issued travel warnings saying don't travel to these regions. So I'm sure they were aware of it, but I wanted to have them prioritize it and to break the fear of speaking to advocate for a citizen who's being detained in Russia. And multiple things can exist. You can create a petition where you are calling on our elected officials to prioritize this and to state the reasons without criticizing anybody, but just to draw attention to it and to develop that support at home. And the silence from the WNBA and NBA is just shameful. You have Adam Silver this season advocating in the media for Caitlin Clark, saying when people complain and say, oh, people are beating her up on the field and this is assault, the game's too physical, and these people are new to the WNBA and they were kind of warned that the expectations of what they should expect of Clark in the WNBA. It's not college ball. You don't just get to be open for all the shots you want to make. It is a physical game, and that's always been the case. And so when you have Adam Silver coming out and saying she's just a younger player who's trying to get better and develop, I think that's true of all players. But singling her out for that and remaining silent on Griner's detention back in 2022, even after the news broke in the U.S. in the New York Times, I think it was March 5th that year, really says a lot. And we understand the other side that, oh, we don't want to draw attention to it because then they're going to use her as a political pawn. Well, it was obvious to me that she was taken specifically for who she is and her fame internationally. And silence isn't going to do anything to assist her. So I just feel those contradictions are there. And until businesses, but also just culturally, everybody kind of confront their internal biases that drive decisions. We're all kind of in trouble, you know, and we can see the I'm talking to a Canadian broadcaster, and we can see the divisions in our two countries right now. And the reasons are multi-layered as they are. The WNBA is kind of just like a microcosm of these bigger issues.
0: Yeah. Can we talk a little bit more about Caitlin Clark? If people aren't familiar, she is a sort of the face of the league. She's a star player. I think she's a household name. Nowadays, people in the media have held her as this quote unquote savior for the NBA. And I should point out for people who aren't familiar with Caitlin Clark, she's white. And as you say, there's been this outcry from some fans, politicians, that she's been treated unfairly in the league with rough physical play, having fouls called against her. And the other side of this is black players, including Alyssa Thomas of the Phoenix Mercury, says she's received online death threats and racial slurs after an altercation with Clark. Help us understand what's happening here. You've laid out some of the context, but be a bit more direct about how you see how things are going.
1: Well, first of all, I feel like the WNBA welcomes fans, and I've heard in interviews where, for example, Breonna Stewart, a longtime star and a champion in the league, has said that more than anything, we want WNBA games to be a place where everybody feels welcome and free to be their authentic selves. So then you have a lot of people glomming on to Caitlin Clark amid her rise and national fame, which happened while she was still in college. And that's a function of the NCAA rules changing, allowing college players to profit from their name, image, and likeness. So she was able to be in viral State Farm commercials, become a household name, and people are following her into the league and to who they perceive her to be as a young woman from the Midwest. And so she gets into the league and people assume that when

0: she's being knocked down, or there's a play that's, you know, physical, that people are targeting her. And this is the narrative, the lens that they're seeing, that, oh, this black lesbian like Alyssa Thomas is roughing up our, you know, pure little Caitlin Clark. And it's just such an unfair narrative to both athletes. These are professional athletes in a professional game that people came to watch. And there's no vilification to be had. If there's a rough foul, we have referees. They can call it or not call it. But it's definitely a lot of politicization around Clark that she didn't ask for. She just wants to play ball. She wanted to break all the college records. She did that. She doesn't need me coming to her defense. If she wants to make statements, she absolutely can. But the multiple layers is these situations were heaped onto her and onto the league, and causing these divisions. The WNBA was able to make it to 30 years because for so long, the players were collectively galvanized around the need to keep the league alive. There's like, what can we do? Like, we'll do anything. We'll market ourselves. We'll do all of these things to make this succeed because we want to play in front of our friends and family at home. But now, what are players going to galvanize around to prevent the league to be from being torn apart from these storylines that are really unfair and imposed from the outside?
1: I'm going to bring up one more storyline because I think it is important to discuss. And this has to do with Sophie Cunningham, who is Clark's teammate. She's generated headlines for sharing her opinion that transgender women should not compete in women's sports. There's been quite a bit of media attention about this. As you say, the league has become a political hot potato in the U.S. This issue is amongst those discussions. How is that affecting the conversation with the WNBA?
0: It's just another storyline that is... It's unfortunate, the statements that Sophie made. I feel like there needs to be some kind of education talk amongst players and the players union to foster understanding amongst the players. But Sophie's developed a big fan base for what she said, and there are a lot of people in our society who agree with what she's saying, but it's all very much being blown out of proportion and made to be a conversation that, again, is taking away from these female athletes who just are trying to play sports and compete. And it has become a flashpoint and one that's very unfortunate because, again, people are using the league for these other things rather than just watching them play. And it could be said from the other side. I mean, we can look back at 2016 when the players were advocating against the police killings of unarmed black men. And in Minnesota, you have the Lynx and Maya Moore and Rebecca Brunson at the time, Simone Augustus, Lindsay Whalen, all wearing shirts with the names of men who were recently slain, saying Black Lives Matter. Mm-hmm. And people said, shut up and, you know, dribble, stick to sports. And so here we are again with a player advocating for something and it taking the attention off of the basketball. Where it's different for Sophie, though, is a lot of the players are queer. We've had one trans player in Laysha Clarendon. And that's not going to help solidify the WNBA. It's kind of catering to these external forces that are trying to drive divisions into us and them within the league, where it is a majority, a league that's so international. And to me, one of the most beautiful leagues in the world because of that, and diverse. And there has to be a place for everybody to belong peacefully. But these storylines are taking the peace and joy out of what should be a celebratory 30th season.
1: Are you hopeful for the future of the WNBA?
0: I'm hopeful for the future if the league gets a commissioner or a new leader who has the business acumen of Kathy Engelbert and can continue building what Engelbert really was a game changer and getting all of these sponsorships on board and unfolding a plan with all these connections that she has and, you know, former Deloitte executive. Culturally, the new commissioner must be aligned with the players' collective values and advocate for those. And now that we have the Trump-appointed ambassador to Italy, who also owns the Houston Rockets, now assuming ownership of the Comets and bringing that team back to Houston, what does somebody in the, you know, a Trump ambassador want in the WNBA? That's a question that resonates with me, especially because Engelbert took the Connecticut Sun out of New England and sold it to him. And so for the first time in a long time, there's not a professional women's basketball team in the six-state region of New England. And for those following national politics in the U.S., we know that New England and, and Boston and the educational institutions have been under attack. So I think in the future, the players may want to advocate to be in the room or have a collective vote or contribution in some way into who gets to own a team. And I heard somebody joke the other day, you know, well, are there any nice, humane people who are wealthy, or all the wealthy people have values that don't align with players in the league? And I don't have an answer to that, obviously.
1: Okay, we will leave it there. Tamron's been very good to talk to you. Thank you very much.
0: Thank you so much for having me. It's been a pleasure.
1: Tamron Sproul's new book is coming out this coming week. It is called The W, A History of the WNBA. You're listening to The Sunday Included. To Neil Young, he is a friend and a proud Canadian. And for many Canadians, David Suzuki has just always been there on our radios, televisions, sharing his passion and activism for science and the environment. Back in March, David celebrated his 90th trip around the sun, and he shared wisdom gained in his decades on Earth in a recent book called Lessons from a Lifetime. I spoke with David Suzuki just before he celebrated that big birthday. Here's our conversation. 90, huh?
2: Who would have believed it?
1: You might have.
2: Well, I've been very fortunate. As I tell people, I chose my parents carefully because genetics has a lot to do with it. But I've been very, very lucky. And you know, reflecting back on my career, I've been very fortunate in having CBC. I'm such a big fan of public broadcasting, especially today in the time of social media. You know, what the hell? Where do we look for any kind of authority? It's got to be CBC.
1: You no longer work here, so you don't have to say that.
2: That's
1: fair
2: true.
1: Enough, but thank you for it. When you retired from CBC Television for The Nature of Things in 2023, you said you're taking on the role of an active elder, is how you put that. How's that going for you?
2: Well, it's a great time because the most important role as an elder is my grandchildren. You know, I thought having children was the greatest thing that ever happened to me. I wanted to pump them out every 2 years. I want another one. But boy, if we could have skipped all that and gone straight to the grandchildren, that would have been great. They are the joy of my life. And of course, they are such a strong motivation for me. I happened to be locked down with three young grandchildren during the COVID crisis for 6 months with their mom and dad and my wife. And because I'm a morning guy, I had the morning shift. And every morning, you know, I'd dress them, feed them, and rain or shine, we went out. And, you know, at my old age, I'm a crotchety old guy. I look out and say, look at that. They cut those damn trees down. And look at all the crap on the beach here. But the kids don't see that. They look out and they're discovering the world. And it is every bit as magical. When I found a salamander, you would have thought I'd won a Nobel Prize. Aww. It was just the greatest thing. And so thanks to them, I saw the world. And even though we've done terrible things to the planet, it's still magical. And it just gives me that much more inspiration to keep going. You can't give up and just say, well, I'm too old to do anything.
1: All the public work you've done over so many decades, it has come to, at least publicly, define your life. I know there are things that have defined your life in many other ways, including your grandchildren. Do you credit your father with priming you to be the speaker that you are today? How did he shape that sensibility?
2: My father really was my great mentor. He was born and raised in Canada. He guided me and he said, you know, one of the problems with the Japanese, they don't like to stick out. And when we're born in Canada, we

0: still have that kind of cultural reserve where we don't want to have people make a fuss over you. He said, if you want to compete in Canada with Canadians, you have to get up and be able to speak in public and present your ideas with force. And so he made me enter oratorical contests. Now, I don't know if they still have those anymore, but he basically trained me. I would have to write my speech out longhand, and then every night, but this is a couple of weeks before the contest, down in the basement after dinner, he would sit there with my speech, and I would orate. I'd give the speech.
1: This is back in the 1950s? This is
0: 1950s, yeah. And so if I flubbed a word, go back to the beginning and start all over again. Like, he trained me to be an orator, and I'm ever grateful to him for that. I won a lot of contests. and I must say, my great hero, you know, when I became an adult, who I think is the greatest orator I've ever heard in Canada, was Stephen Lewis.
1: He is an excellent orator. You know, I feel like so many Canadians know you, and yet there are young people who are like, yeah, heard of David Suzuki. Who is that guy? I know a little bit about him. So let's just go back. You were a scientist. That's who David Suzuki was. For about a decade before you decided to go into broadcasting, what, again, we're talking about a long time ago, broadcasting was in a different place at the time, but what attracted you to the medium early on?
0: I wasn't attracted to the medium. I was a hotshot scientist. I came back after studying for 8 years in the United States. I came back and I was all ready to make a career in science. I wasn't interested in television. So I come back, University of Alberta, and they had a CBC local channel had a program called Your University Speaks. And after about three shows, I started meeting people, and people started saying, hey, I saw that show last week. It was great. And I'm going, what the hell are you doing watching television on a Sunday morning? And that's when I realized, holy cow, this is a powerful medium. People are watching a lot of this. And so I was intrigued by that. And that year it was 40 below for a week. And I went, oh my God, how do people live here? A job came up at UBC. I applied for it. I got it. And that was it.
1: West Coast is for you.
0: But people began to hear that I did little, you know, these television programs. And so gradually I became involved in just a sidelight. And then I went to Berkeley, and it was a time of flower power. It was an incredible period. I came back a hippie, long hair to my shoulders and flowery shirts and a headband. And kids loved that, like a hippie. The scientific community and professors hated it. This bloody hippie is there. Anyway, somebody at CBC thought, hey, what a great idea. Let's get this hippie and do a science series. So,
1: yeah, so before being the founding host of CBC Radio's Quirks and Quarks, before being the host of The Nature of Things on CBC TV for more than 40 years, that is 40, you helmed Suzuki on Science. Yeah. People might not remember that one. I want to play about a minute of tape. I want to play a little bit for our audience and to take you down memory lane. This is you, David Suzuki, more than 50 years ago, introducing the new TV series.
2: For centuries, scientists have been a small band of people dedicated to the pursuit of truth in relative seclusion from the rest of the public. With the explosion of the atomic bomb, however, the dream of scientific innocence vanished. And scientists and technologists began to become aware of the fact that their work affected human beings in very severe ways. However, with the realization that science and technology are affecting society in such a drastic and severe way, with the realization that scientists have to appeal to the public in order to gain support for their research, scientists are now turning in addition to the microphone, to writing for journals and magazines, to writing and talking on television as well, in order to explain to the public the kinds of experiments that are going on and their implications.
0: Wow. 50 years ago. Suzuki, you're right on. You know, the tragedy is that what I contributed is totally failed. I wanted to have the public aware that science was affecting them in so many ways, in positive and in negative ways. But today, what is the result of all the small efforts I've done is we have the

0: president of the most powerful, richest nation on earth, who can dismiss climate change as a hoax. Hmm. What the hell? You know, I have been trying to say, take science seriously. And we end up there. It's tragic.
1: You know, it's interesting listening to that clip for me of you from 50 years ago, because I hear David Suzuki, of course, and you were a good orator even back then. You've gotten better over the years, but you were very good starting out. But here's what strikes me. You were saying important things for you at that time, but your outspokenness obviously grew. I'm not going to have to tell you this. You've spoken out about so many things, the environment, the economy, oil and gas industry, the potential for violence amid climate inaction. And almost every time you open your mouth, you courted a bit of controversy. Yeah. What has that taught you about advocating for what you care about, what you strongly believe in a polarized society without putting people off?
0: Well, that's, again, I thank my father for that. When I was in high school in London, Ontario, I ran for office and became student president. And I was interviewed by the newspaper. I can't remember what the issue was. But I gave a very kind of namby-pamby answer to this question. And my dad read it in the paper. He said, "What the hell? That's not what you believe. I've heard you say that." And I said, "Well, I didn't want all the parents and people to get mad at me." Boy, did he get mad at me. He said, "That you want to be liked by everybody? Then you're not going to stand for a goddamn thing." He said, "I don't care what the issue is. There are always going to be people who don't like it and are going to oppose you. So if you want to stand for anything, then be prepared for that. But don't do what you just did with the newspaper and give that kind of answer. You're not going to be loved by everybody if you stand for, you know, if you stand for anything you believe in." And that, again, I'm so grateful to my father for that.
1: If you're just joining us on this Sunday, I'm Pia Chattopadhyay, and that very familiar voice is that of environmentalist, broadcaster, and activist David Suzuki. Talking with David just ahead of his 90th birthday about the change he has and hasn't seen over his long career. He also has a new book out as well. David, let's talk about the moment we find ourselves in collectively. There has been years of progress on reducing carbon emissions. But now, here we are. Climate has dropped off many lawmakers' agendas because of economic concerns, other reasons too. Public polling shows environmental concerns have moved down Canadians' priority lists a bit, though a slight majority still support government action to phase out fossil fuels in favor of renewables. How does this time compare to your earlier days of having to convince people to care about the climate crisis and the environment?
0: Yeah, well, it's a very sad time as an elder to reflect back on, because people don't realize by the late 1980s, the environment had risen to the top of the agenda. And in 1988, one of the first major conferences, international conferences on climate change was held here in Toronto. It was a conference on the endangered atmosphere. And at the end of the conference, the press release said, "Humans are performing an uncontrolled, unprecedented experiment with the only home we have, and that global warming," which it was called back then, "represents a threat to human survival second only to a global nuclear war," and called for a 20% reduction in greenhouse gas emissions by 2005. If we and the world had taken it seriously, not only would we have saved millions of lives and billions of dollars, we would have avoided the crisis we're in now.
1: So let me ask you this, and we could talk about this for hours. So perhaps this is a very big and unfair question. What happened?
0: Well, the problem we face is most of humanity now lives in cities. In a city, your highest priority is your job. You need a job to buy the things that you need. And so we've kind of separated ourselves off and from nature and elevated the economy as our highest priority. So we had 10 years of a Harper government in which Stephen Harper said, "We can't do anything about climate change. That's crazy economics." And by that simple statement, he avoided then dealing seriously with the issue and was saying the economy was more important than the atmosphere. For gosh sakes, the atmosphere gives us air to breathe. If we don't have air for 3 to 4 minutes, we're dead. Air isn't made by human factories or technology. Air is created by nature. And yet we think the economy's more important.
1: What do you say to your grandkids when they ask about this?
0: Well, I mean, when I met Greta for the first time.
1: Greta Thunberg.
0: You know, the first thing I said to her is, why, I am so sorry. I am so sorry. This shouldn't be your job. As a child, your job is to go out and meet new people, you know, to get away from the nest and fall in love and have your heart broken and explore ideas at the edge of human thought. That's your job. Mom and dad should be warriors on your behalf. Mom and dad and grandma and granddad, we're the ones that are leaving you the planet. And we're not thinking about that. Mom and dad, you know, I keep saying if people are serious, mom and dad have to be at the ramparts. And if they're not, they don't care about their kids because they're not thinking far enough ahead. So in all of my experiences now, it's crystal clear. The problem is that we've become detached from the environment, from nature. And we think, well, as long as that we have enough parks, we've got to protect more parks. But, you know, our habitat is a city. And so my message now is we are the environment. The environment isn't out there. From the air you breathe that keeps you alive to the water that inflates your body. And yet how do we treat air, water, and soil? The very essence of what we are as a garbage can. We boast that we're so intelligent, but we don't see that ultimately nature is the very source of our existence and our well-being. And we don't see that anymore.
1: You said something quite recently that I think a lot of people will find

0: the Intergovernmental Panel on Climate Change came out with an unusual, it was called a special report, saying we must not allow temperature to rise above 1.5 degrees above pre-industrial levels by 2100. That's got to be the target. Keep it below 1.5 degrees, and otherwise chaos ensues. And now a report came out in January from the German physicists and meteorologists that we have failed to see the oceans have absorbed most of the heating that's going on. The planet is already heating up, but the oceans have absorbed most of that so that they have buffered the effect that we feel. But now the oceans are full, and we're on our way to 3 degrees by 2050.
1: Is it risky for you, David Suzuki, though, to say, look, it's too late to fight climate change, in the sense that then people just throw up their hands and say, okay, well, it's too late?
0: Well, that is the problem. Science has said we have passed a tipping point. We cannot go back. People are going, oh, well, what the hell? It's too late.
1: Well, what am I supposed to do with that then, David, in the sense that if I can't do anything about it, why try?
0: Well, it is true that we are now headed in a catastrophic way, and it's unavoidable. The science is telling you that. So do you just throw up your hands? If you have children or grandchildren, you can't do that. So you have to hunker down and say it's coming. Finland and Sweden and the Scandinavian countries are confronting that. Finland sent a letter to all of their citizens saying, look, we're on the border of Russia, and climate change has kicked in. So stuff is going to happen. We don't know what it's going to be, whether it's just fires, storms, floods. We don't know what it's going to be. You know, when the heat dome hit Vancouver, It was the most paralyzing thing because people were dying like flies, 600 people in 5 days, and we didn't know what the hell to do. And what Finland is saying, be prepared, get your act together, because when the emergency comes, we don't know what it's going to be. Government will not be able to respond with the speed and the scale that you're going to need. So get your act together. Start with your city blocks. Find out who are your neighbors. Are there any nurses? Are there any doctors? Are there shut-ins who are going to need immediate help? Is there water? Are there people that can run a chainsaw? What are the assets that you have in your community as you prepare for what we don't know
1: is
0: coming?
1: Sounds end of times.
0: Well, we have no idea what's coming, but I think you can be sure civilization as we know it cannot persist. The global economy cannot go on.
1: One way you are tapping into community is with the play that you've been touring. It's called What You Won't Do for Love. It centers on your life with Tara Cullis, your wife of 50 plus years. You said this play really shows off the lighter side, that all of these years environmental work together, has it all been depressing drudgery?
0: Actually, it's been a lot of fun. We've had adventures in the Amazon and in the Arctic, and primarily in the last 40 years, Tara and I have worked very much with First Nations communities across Canada, and it's been wonderful. It's been joyous. Even as we know where we're going, the experiences at the local community has been uplifting, and I'm urging people now, of course, we have to stop contributing more greenhouse gas emissions, even though we're going to a catastrophic level, as Antonio Guterres, the Secretary General of the UN, says, we're digging our graves. The first thing you do when you're digging your grave is stop digging. Stop adding. You know, we got a problem right now. We're adding to what is already an overburden on the planet.
1: So to our political leaders, it's your 90th birthday. What do you say to them?
0: Well, it's the same message. The problem I see now, you know, before Mark Carney was a political candidate, I talked to him, I interviewed him for The Nature of Things, and I said, wow, this guy really gets it. And I came out and said, if this guy ever goes into politics, I support him. And I think he's done a great job on the international level. But he is locked into he's a banker. And, you know, we brought Sir Nick Stern here when he published the big paper showing the cost of dealing with climate change, that the cost of actually putting money into reducing the threat of climate change was 4 times less than the ultimate cost of not doing anything, which would be a 20% hit on the economy. But even Nick Stern, we brought him here to talk.

0: the Globe and Mail and all of the national outlets, and he believes that steady growth is still possible if we do the right thing. And I think Carney still feels the same way. Growth is not possible on a finite planet. And the growth of the private sector is what's driving us on this destructive path. So these guys, you know, who are our corporate heads and all that, their job is to make money. That's their job.
1: They got to live on this planet too.
0: Yeah, but that's not their job. And this is the problem with the whole system we've developed. There's nothing in there that indigenous people around the world have. It's reciprocity. Reciprocity is you are grateful for nature's generosity and abundance. But in accepting those gifts from nature, you make a commitment to act in a good way to ensure that nature can continue to be as abundant. But we haven't done that. We think we're so bloody smart. Mm. We no longer reside in a web of relationships with the rest of nature.
1: I want to end with talking about your dad. And I am not trying to put you in the grave before it is well before your time, my friend, but we are here talking on the occasion of your 90th birthday. You write that when it is your time to die, you hope to do so with the dignity that your dad had.
0: Yeah. He knew he was dying, and

0: we were able to control the pain, and we have a cabin on an island. He wanted to go there before he died, so we took him up there, and I wrote his obituary with him, and he said his ashes will be cast on the waters off our island. And he said, when the salmon flash in the ocean, or when you hear the wind blowing through the trees, you'll know I'm there. And I believe that very much, that he's still there. And in all the time that I was with him as he was dying, he never once mentioned, do you remember that big car I had? Or, wow, I had such fancy clothes. We had that big house in London. All he talked about were family, friends, and the things he did together. That's all that mattered to him as he was dying. And to me, he was richer than you could imagine, because he had such a network of friends and relatives. And that's what it all comes down to in the end. Well, when I die, as I'm dying, I hope, as my father was, I'll not be in pain, but I'll still have my faculties, and that my grandchildren will gather around. And all I can say to them is, I'm one person, but I love you, and I did everything I could in my life for you. And I hope that's how they remembered, that I tried. And in the end, that's all that matters, is that you try. It's what I think defines our species, that people, in the face of challenges, they try. They try to make it better.
1: I'm lucky to sit across the table from you. Thank you for coming in. It's always enjoyable listening to you, David. And thanks for all your many good years of good work here at the CBC and beyond.
0: Thank you. It's an honor to be here. And, you know, I have to say, thank goodness for the CBC that it exists.
1: Happy birthday.
0: Thank you.
1: For March, that is my conversation with David Suzuki. His recent book is called Lessons from a Lifetime, 90 Years of Inspiration and Activism.

from 1974, an indictment of environmental destruction. It's Neil Young with Vampire Blues, and we will let him play us out this week here on the Sunday Magazine. Our team is Sarah Joyce Battersby, James Chirani, Levi Garber, Andrea Huang, Pete Mitten, and Austin Pomeroy. Our senior producer is Howard Goldenthal. Our executive producer is Brian Colton. 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Come on back here next week when we will be in Alberta for a very special edition of the show. We will hear how people are navigating the issues on the referendum ballots, and we'll play an all-prairie edition of our monthly challenge. That's puzzling. I'm Pia Chattopadhyay. Thank you so very much for lending us your ear. Till next Sunday.

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3: 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Just asking. What's in the news? How's your finances? Health? Relationships? You have questions, and with the help of experts, we try and make sense of it all. Let's figure it out together. Just Asking with Saroja Coelho, the Encore Edition, is coming up right after the news.
4: From CBC News, The World This Hour, I'm Neil Kumar. Breaking news from Belleville, Ontario, where police say an officer and a suspect sustained injuries during an incident Sunday night. Both have been taken to hospital. It happened in the area of Bleecker and Victoria Avenue in Belleville, near the Sons of Jacob Synagogue. Sunday evening was also the Jewish holiday, Yom Kippur. The incident in Belleville has been referred to Ontario's Special Investigations Unit. Police say there is no risk to public safety. BC Conservative leader Carolyn Findlay says she is stepping down. She's facing growing pressure to leave the post after losing more than a dozen MLAs since August. Caroline Pargoot tells us more.
5: In a statement, Carolyn Findlay said she is resigning as the leader of the Conservative Party of BC. She wrote, "This was not an easy decision, but I believe it is the right one for our movement and our province." 10 party members have quit the Conservatives in recent weeks. On Friday, Findlay ousted 3 more, including John Rustad, the former leader of the party. And today, Surrey Serpentine River MLA Linda Heppner left.
6: You cannot keep getting the disastrous decisions and the constant hits

0: that we were taking and not believe that something has to change. And in my mind, that was the leadership.
1: In her statement, Finley said, quote, "I have made decisions I would make differently with the benefit of hindsight," unquote. But she did not say what decisions she regrets. Finley's resignation comes at a bad time for the BC Conservatives, as new Democrat Premier David Eby is expected to call a snap election any day now. Caroline Bargoot, CBC News, Vancouver.
2: As Parliament prepares to reopen, Prime Minister Mark Carney says his government's first order of business will be fast-tracking major projects by amending the Canadian Labour Code. But as JP Tasker reports, Ottawa's new bargaining guardrails won't give the Liberals a free pass.
3: Carney jetting back to Ottawa to meet with his Norwegian counterpart before the House of Commons returns Monday after a months-long summer break. The government's first order of business, sweeping economic legislation to fast-track major projects and amend the labor code with new powers for Ottawa to intervene in labor disputes. Here's Government House Leader Stephen McKinnon.
4: We do have too many conflicts, lockouts and strikes, or threats of either of those in the country. It harms investment.
3: Bloc Québécois leader Yves-François Blanchet says the government doesn't get a free pass for its legislative agenda.
5: I don't have as a perspective to be, I want to be Mark Carney's friend. It's not what I think when I wake up in the morning.
3: The new economic legislation coming Monday could spur an investment boom at a time when the country needs it most. The labor movement is also gearing up for a fight, vowing to oppose any measure that makes it harder for some workers to strike. JP Tapp.

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1: Economic leaders from China and the U.S. are meeting in New York ahead of President Xi's visit to Washington later this week. One of the topics under discussion is AI safety. It comes as Donald Trump floated the idea of appointing an AI czar. But as Katie Nicholson tells us, that's prompting more questions than answers.
2: We've never been so intertwined with a competitor or potential adversary like we are with the People's Republic of China.
3: The challenge, says UN Ambassador for the U.S. Mike Walz, is balancing the need for innovation with safety.
2: However, what we cannot do is put a throttle on our innovators.
3: U.S. President Donald Trump has repeatedly resisted calls from tech leaders to tap the brakes. Trump's reason, the U.S., he says, needs to keep its lead on China in the AI race. Though he did post on social media he would create an AI force and appoint an AI czar.
4: But it has no specific responsibility on guardrails.
3: Earning scorn from some Democrats like Maryland Governor Wes Moore.
4: It's AI farce.
3: There's much for the U.S. to discuss with China. The scramble for any kind of consensus on AI happening as the superpowers tackle a myriad of other issues, including geopolitical tensions. Katie Nicholson, CBC News, Washington.
1: And that is the World This Hour. For CBC News, I'm Neil Kumar.
5: Now here's the latest Environment Canada weather forecast. Cloudy tonight with periods of rain beginning around midnight. Winds will become light and it will stay mild, lows around 12 degrees. A further chance of showers tomorrow morning and then shaping up to be a nice day with a mix of sun and cloud, temperatures warming up to around 16 degrees. Cloudy tomorrow night with a low of 7. And on Tuesday, a mix of sun and cloud and again, nice temperatures, a high of 16 degrees.
6: Hi, I'm Saroja Coelho. This is Just Asking, the repeat edition. On this show, we take your questions about the week's news stories and help you figure out what it all means in your life. Today on Just Asking.
7: A Canada-EU alliance would create a beacon for other democracies. An alliance not defined by what we oppose, but about what we are for.
6: Speaking at European Parliament this week, Prime Minister Mark Carney welcomed the idea of Canada and the European Union strengthening their partnership. He said deep cooperation between Europe and Canada would secure the sovereignty of every nation involved. We took your questions about what this alliance could look like, the doors it could open for Canadian businesses, students, researchers, what it says about Canadian values, and how this might affect our already strained relationship with the United States. Then, in our second hour.
8: These devices are often marketed as toys, and I will tell you they're anything but.
6: Head trauma, dental damage, broken wrists, road rash. E-scooters are sold in the toy section at some box stores. Experts warn they are not Hot Wheels with handlebars. As micro-mobility devices like e-scooters and e-bikes become increasingly popular, we took your questions about safety, regulations, and where they belong on the road. This is Just Asking, the repeat edition.
9: We want to bring the relationship with Canada to the highest level possible. And dear Mark, I said we must urgently reimagine our partnerships. So I would like to work with you on opening the door for Canada to being the first associate member of the European Union.
10: When Mark Carney was asked about it, he said Canada isn't looking to become a member of the EU, but rather he wants to strike a unique alliance.
7: Deepening and widening our relationship will strengthen our sovereignty, improve affordability and opportunity and security for our citizens.
11: We know that they want to work more closely on AI, on defense, in the Arctic.
12: If they do that, if I think it's at all a hostile act, I will put very serious tariffs or stop trading with Europe on many things.
7: Canada and Europe are each strong. Europe and Canada are stronger together.
6: So you just heard a swell of reaction after Prime Minister Mark Carney stood in European Parliament on Thursday and called

0: for what he says is an alliance of the future. And that would be between Canada and the European Union. So the idea here is deepening ties. And it started with an idea from the European Commission President, Ursula von der Leyen, who proposed that Canada become what she called an associate member of the bloc. Now, you might never have heard of that. And that's because it's not a well-defined designation. It doesn't exist, at least not yet. And Carney has said he's not too worried about all the definitions. It's the substance of this deeper alliance and what it would mean for us that matters to him. But what would it look like? What does it mean for trade or for research funding or for studying overseas? And what would a more formal relationship with Europe mean for global alliances in the face of what Mark Carney has called a changing world order? We are taking all of your questions on this stronger partnership between the European Union and Canada and what it would mean. I have two guests with me for the next hour. Stéphane Dion is the former Liberal Party leader who has served as Canadian ambassador to France and to Germany. He was also special envoy to the European Union from 2017 to 2025. He's now a diplomat in residence at the University of Montreal. Alongside him, we have Maria Popova, who is an associate professor of political science at McGill University. You can call with your questions, big and small. This is a tricky thing to wrap your head around. It has a lot of global politics attached, but it might actually mean something to you on a personal level. Maybe this means something for where you'd like to study or work or do business. You can call us at 1-888-416-8333. Again, the number to call with your questions about a more formal relationship between Canada and Europe, 1-888-416-8333. 8333. Stéphane Dion and Maria Popova, welcome to the show.
1: Great pleasure.
2: Hello.
0: Thank you so much for being here, both of you. Stéphane Dion, what was your reaction to Prime Minister Mark Carney's address in European Parliament on Thursday?
1: Well, I think it's a great speech. And the Prime Minister, in fact, is saying to the world, we need to cooperate, and saying to Canadians, we need to be serious about our goals, of diversification. We speak about that since Pierre Elliott Trudeau, but we are still very linked to the United States, and it will remain this way. We'll always be in strong relationship with the U.S., and hopefully it will be more positive than it is under President Trump. But we need to diversify. Europe cannot replace the U.S. for us, but we need to increase our links with Europe in all the files that the Prime Minister mentioned in his very great speech: trade, investment, defense and security, scientific and academic cooperation, mobility of workers and students, diploma recognition, artificial intelligence, and so on and so on, critical minerals, financial services. You see, we have so much to do with the EU. We need to organize ourselves much better.
0: Thank you for that, Stéphane Dion. Maria, it's interesting. Stéphane Dion was just talking about this speech, in his words, a great speech. And Mark Carney is certainly being seen increasingly around the world as one of the great orators of our time. But was this a Davos part two for you?
2: Indeed, there are some threads from the Davos speech that we heard again. And I think it's important here to recognize that this idea of a closer partnership between Canada and the EU is not necessarily an idea that comes out of the EU, out of Canada. It actually is an idea that has become necessary given the fact that the closest ally of both the EU and Canada, which is the United States, is suddenly much less reliable, has made some annexationist threats. This is really where this comes from. The need for Canada and the EU to band together has been triggered by the behavior of our common ally, the U.S. And he picked up on this by emphasizing that we are democracies committed to the rule of law, committed to the international order. And given the situation in which we're less sure that the U.S. is still committed to these values under the Trump administration, it is only natural for Europe and Canada to band together and to think about how to live in this.

0: dangerous geopolitical moment.
1: Thank you for that, Maria. If you've just tuned into this conversation, that was Maria Popova, who is an associate professor of political science at McGill University. We also have former Liberal Party leader Stéphane Dion in this conversation. We are talking about the partnership that is proposed between Canada and the European Union. You may have questions about what that actually means. You may even have questions about what the European Union is. We've certainly heard a lot about American culture and American politics on this show. We haven't spent that much time talking about European nations. You can call with any of your questions about what an alliance or partnership might look like, what daily life in Canada might be like if there were new opportunities opening up the European Union, or even simply how the European Union functions and why Canada or the European Union would be interested in this partnership. You can reach us at 1-888-416-8333. Again, it's 1-888-416-8333. Stéphane Dion, we have been talking about what this partnership would be called, and there has been some welcome from Mark Carney as Ursula von der Leyen offered this possibility of what she's calling an associate membership. But he doesn't seem to be worried about the actual labels. He says what matters is the substance. What do you think? Do the labels matter here?
2: I agree with him. The problem with the label is that it may create anxiety or concerns. And the label that has been chosen by President von der Leyen is very ambitious to be an associate member, but it's unclear what that means. And then people may imagine things they don't want. In Canada, people don't want to transfer part of our sovereignty to Brussels. There is no appetite for that. And in Europe, there is no appetite to give to a country the full benefit of the European Union without the obligations that come with it, obligations regarding financial contribution, and regulation alignment and orders. So it's not what we are talking about. I think it's to strengthen considerably the partnership we have already, and to focus especially on the more strategic problems that we have all together, and to do it for the long haul. Professor Popova is completely right to say that the incentive today is the fact that we dislike so much the way Trump is with us and with Europe, but it's more than that. Because Trump is likely to be out of politics in 2 years from now, and at that time, if we continue to have our old habit to put all our eggs in the same basket, the United States, it would be a big mistake. So we need today to learn to work better, the EU and Canada, and to have concrete results for our populations through a very, very close and strong partnership.
1: Thank you for that. Maria, we heard from the Prime Minister in that introduction that he thinks this is going to strengthen, in his words, our sovereignty, improve affordability. It's an opportunity to improve the security for citizens of Canada. So that lays out a little bit of why Canada might be interested. Why do you think that Europe is interested? Why did Ursula von der Leyen offer this to Canada?
0: Well, Europe is interested first because the Canadian economy is a very big economy. So there's benefits to banding with a strong economic actor like Canada. Specifically, we also have complementary strengths, Canada and Europe. Canada has the ambition to be an energy superpower, as the Prime Minister has said, and Europe is in an energy situation where it has lost the ability to get energy from Russia, given Russia's aggression against Europe. So they want to diversify too. They want Canadian energy, but they also want all the opportunities of exchange in terms of research, work together on the new sectors, AI, tech alliance, and all of this strengthens the sovereignty of both sides, because essentially we're both building on each other's strengths by also making sure that we are cooperating with another geopolitical actor with which we have very common values and common goals. That's what makes this relationship so natural.

0: natural in this moment because both Canada and the EU have the same commitment to democracy, to rule of law, and to the international order. And that makes the relationship smoother and easier to work with.
1: Thank you, Maria. Chander Data has just joined us from Kingston, Ontario. Hi there, Chander.
2: Hello.
1: What is your question for Stéphane Dion and Maria Popova today?
2: I have a first, maybe a couple of words of statement in regard to the terminologies and the words that are being used these days: sovereignty, defense, diversity. And I'm saying with one by one, number one, I do not believe Canadian sovereignty is currently under attack from anywhere. Even if it was, any attack would be absolutely unsuccessful. And I don't believe Europe is going to protect our sovereignty in the way we look at our sovereignty. Number two, defense. We have NATO alliance and we have strong defense pact with the United States. In regard to that, I don't see how associate membership in EU will help us defend ourselves any better than we currently do. Third, diversity of trade. Trade takes place between private sector businesses. Trade does not take place largely between governments and governments. Canada has been in a very deep resource-based economy ever since I came to Canada back in 1970. That has not changed. I cannot see how EU partnership will change it. So my question to both your guests is, please explain to me and other Canadians how our sovereignty is going to be better protected by a membership in EU, how our defense would be stronger, and how our businesses will do better by using the word diversity. Thank you.
1: Tender, that's such a thoughtful question. I'm going to first put it to Stéphane Dion.
3: Yes, sir, it is the exact word, diversification of our trade. If we speak about trade, it's normal that we trade more with our neighbor. Everybody is doing that, even the U.S. The U.S. trade export more to Canada than to China or Japan or U.K. or France altogether. So yes, we export more with our neighbor. But it's dangerous to do only that and to not try to extend our strengths elsewhere in Asia, in Latin America, in Africa, in the Middle East, and in Europe, because the EU is the second biggest economy of the world. And it's our allies. Now, if we speak about geostrategy, even if it was not President Trump, even if it was a normal president in the White House, like Mr. Obama or Mr. Bush, they were insisting that Europe and Canada take on their shoulders more of their own protection because the US need to focus on China, where the challenge is. So they are asking us to do more. It's not something against the US, it's something that Europe and Canada needs to develop together. And it's part of our partnership. So to see it as a way to replace the US would be a mistake. It's a certainty that if we are able to have strong relationship with Europe, we'll be less vulnerable to a president of the United States that is hostile to us as President Trump now.
1: Thank you very much, Stéphane Dion. Maria, just to remind you that Chander had three different categories: sovereignty, defense, and diversity, that he's not feeling entirely convinced we need European partners for, and was particularly concerned that sovereignty wouldn't necessarily be protected. What are your thoughts on his questions about how a European partnership would amplify support or fortify any of that?
0: So the very definition of sovereignty implies that we are in charge of our own decisions, in charge of our own fate. And the threat to our sovereignty from the US has been made very explicitly. Trump has essentially said numerous times that Canada should become the 51st state, something that is not our decision. It's not something that is supported by Canadians. So this is where the threat to sovereignty is, and I think it's really quite clear. Now, how would banding with the EU help our sovereignty?

0: Absolutely. Well, as Stéphane Dion explained, and I very much agree with that, the point here is diversification. The more you have several partners to work with, the more you're able to not be fully dependent on one partner, and therefore that partner cannot actually monopolize and dictate terms to you. So this is really the basic idea here. We want to develop a stronger relationship with the EU in order not to be fully dependent on the US in reaching decisions and things that in policies that we care about.
1: Thank you very much for that, Maria. And Chandra, thank you for calling in and asking a challenging question, certainly a really fascinating one. Stéphane Dion, you have previously said that Canada is the most European of non-European countries. What did you mean by that?
2: Well, our prime minister said that as well. Well, we have historic links with Europe, starting with the French and after the British, and all these populations coming from Europe in the 19th century and the 20th century, from Ukraine, from Germany, from Poland, and so on and so on, from Italy, and it shaped our country a lot. We are not only linked to Europe, we are very historically linked to Europe, and it has been strengthened during the two world war when Canada was part of the liberators of Europe at both occasions, especially the second one. So there are strong links regarding history, and these links are for the future now, because all the challenges we have to face, and we listed them just before, we have the energy transition, the digital transition, the transition to artificial intelligence revolution. All of this is happening a lot in California, okay, but a lot also in Europe. And for Canada to bridge the US and Europe and Asia and Europe, it is our role. We need to do that because we are also a country of Asia. So we have a lot of assets to be very strong with Europe, and we are indeed the most European of non-European countries. If it was not Canada, who it would be? No other country is so linked to Europe than us.
1: Thank you very much for that. Emily Durand has just joined us from Halifax, Nova Scotia, and has a question, about when it's all going to happen. Hi, Emily.
3: Hello, hello. Thank you for taking my call. Yes, I mean, the speech just happened a couple of days ago, and it's already saturated the media. So given that this position of associate of the European Union has not existed before, how long do you predict it will take to really hammer out those details?
1: Thanks, Emily. Maria.
0: Yeah, that's a very good question. It's a very drawn out process. And one thing that we, to be fully accurate, even Ursula von der Leyen didn't actually offer this membership right now. She said, let's open the door to talking about this possibility. So it is indeed a very long process. But the symbolic moment, and that's why it's all over the media, is this moment that we're starting on both sides of the Atlantic to think about it, to discuss it, to have working groups that are going to figure out how exactly to make this happen, what the boundaries of this unique alliance would be, what is going to be involved here. So it's not going to be a process that takes a year. It's going to be a much longer process in which we're working out the details. So I think it's more of a process than a moment and a decision.
1: With that in mind, Emily is wondering how long that would take. Are we talking something that's months, years? Is it a decade? Do we have any sense of how long it would take? I mean, that's the bloc is massive, and not every member nation has had a chance yet to speak on this. I mean, there's a lot of politicking that could take place before we see any actual formal ties built.
0: Absolutely. It's for sure years that we're talking about.
1: Stéphane Dion?
2: Yes. In fact, we don't start from scratch, though. We have a strong partnership with the EU. We have a trade agreement, CETA. And last year, June 2025, in Brussels, at the last summit Canada-EU, we concluded a very, very compelling strategic partnership, including defense and security, that is

0: very unique already. The EU, the strongest partnership outside the EU is with Canada already. So in Montreal, in the 29th and the 30th of October, we'll have the Canada-EU summit of 2026. At this very moment, the peoples of Europe. And through that, we'll see how far we may go the year after to strengthen significantly this partnership through results. We may discuss how we will call it. Is it, I don't think at the end of the day it will be associate member. I think it will be something else, but that's not the important thing. The important thing is that, to give you a very concrete example, in the last years we have talked about critical minerals. Well, now we need to see the results. We need to see big investment coming from France, from Germany, and so on, to develop our critical minerals. As Canada is developing the mining sector in Poland, and so on, and so on. We need to see concrete results going ahead, and it will always be a work in progress. Dr. Popova is completely right. Will never be over. What we need to do, though, is to have concrete improvements and significant ones.
1: Thank you for that. And Emily, thanks for that question. It's interesting to try and figure out what the timeline here could be, because there's certainly a lot to be assessed as we imagine a relationship that until now doesn't exist between the European Union and any other country. Stéphane Dion, you just said, you just talked about CETA, the Canadian-European Trade Agreement. Could you imagine what a new alliance would bring to Canadian-European trade ties beyond the scope of what CETA already does?
0: CETA is doing it, but not at its full capacity. According to the chief economist of Global Affairs Canada, we are using CETA at 60% of its potential. 100% may not be realistic, but I think there are a lot of room for improvement. So we have a lot of work to do with Europeans, we Canadians. But I would insist on the fact that we have a lot of work to do between ourselves. Here in Canada, in order to organize ourselves much better, to win in Europe, we are not alone there. The competition is fierce to have a larger part of their market and to attract, to have more investors from Europe coming in our countries. So Canada today have a lot of work to do to convince, for example, our companies to go in Europe. Yes, it's fun to do business with California or Oregon or Maine, but maybe there is a incredible potential somewhere in Poland or in Bavaria or in Provence, and our business, they don't have this habit enough. The new strategic export office that the Prime Minister just created, hopefully will do good work, but only if it works with the structures we have already. We have Export Development Canada, which provides trade financing, the Canadian Commercial Corporation, which helps Canadian companies to sell to foreign governments, the Trade Commissional Service, which make connections on the ground, Invest in Canada, whose mission is to attract investments from everywhere, including Europe, the new Defense Investment Agency. You see, if all of these entities pull in different directions and become a state within the state, we'll fail. We need to have a Team Canada approach and to work with provinces, with big business, and so on.
1: As you've been speaking, Stéphane, Jim Connell in Laval, Quebec, has written to us and asks, 10 European Union countries have delayed ratifying CETA to date. For folks who've just joined us, that is the Canadian-European Trade Agreement. They have delayed ratifying CETA to date. Have there been any advancements or changes since? Stéphane?
0: Yes. It's a very special situation. CETA is implemented for 97%. And it is implemented because the Parliament of Canada and the Parliament of the EU voted for. But the EU had a rule at that time. It was the first big trade agreement they had with somebody, and they didn't know how to handle that with their institutions, and they made the mistake to require the OK of the 27 members. And

0: it has been a mistake because it's very long to come. And you are right, after almost a decade now, 10 countries did not ratify yet, and some of them are big. You have France, you have Italy, and so on. But one of the difficulty we have is that these countries enjoy CETA, and these politicians are saying, why I would spend some political capital to make one of my lobby unhappy for something that is working anyway. So in France, the lobby that is resisting to the ratification is beef. They don't like our beef. They think it's not healthy, the Canadian beef, and they want to protect the French beef. In Italy, it is wheat. A lot of their pizza are done with Canadian wheat, and some of them don't like that. And in Greece and in Cyprus, it is cheese. In Hungary, they had a government that was blackmailing us on different issues, and now we will have a more friendly government. Maybe they will ratify. In Ireland, it was a constitutional problem. It has been solved, so slightly they will ratify. So you see, we have these different problems. It would be much better if they were ratifying, because today we have friendly governments, but tomorrow we may have very, very populist and protectionist governments that may be against CETA, and it will be easier for them to get out of CETA if it's not ratified. So ratification would be good, but the agreement is implemented anyway and is giving a lot of successful results for both sides, especially the EU. Canada needs to organize itself better to use the full potential of this very good trade agreement.
1: Thank you very much for that explanation. And Jim and Kaz, thank you so much for your questions. If you would also like to text in a question for my two guests, Maria Popova and Stéphane Dion, you can text us at 226-758-8924. Again, for a text message to ask a question about a stronger partnership between Canada and the United and the European Union, 226-758-8924. I'm going to play you a voice memo that we received from Just Asking listener Kindred Wang. Kindred actually sent this in from Beijing, China, and Kindred is a graduate student in Canadian studies there. This was their question.
2: To what extent can a deepened Canada-EU partnership serve as a viable counterweight to Canada's structural, economic, and security reliance on the United States? And more specifically, does the shift to Europe signal a structural detachment from Washington? Or is it just a strategy to mitigate asymmetric vulnerability economically or politically? Thank you.
1: Stéphane Dion, how would you respond to Kindred?
0: Well, I think we already did, Dr. Pova and I. It's not against the U.S. It's just that it's not good to have all your eggs in the same basket. And you need to diversify. And the EU and Europe in general, the UK, Norway, it's a pretty strong economy, people that are accustomed to work with us, strong democracies, great allies within NATO. The more we work with them, the more we'll be less only in a face-à-face with the U.S. And that would be very good for Canada. And I think it would be beneficial in a relationship with the U.S. at the end of the day. If they feel that we are not only dependent to them, but able to work with others, they will be more careful in their relationship with us, and they will enjoy a partner that is so connected to the world that we will be even better in our relationship with the U.S.
1: Stéphane, you're quite right to point out that the question has come up a number of times about whether or not this relationship would somehow reduce vulnerability economically. And I can hear, you know, that you've really described so well how diversification would suit us. I do think that there is an anxiety that's being asked to be addressed really directly, which I'm going to try and phrase it for various people who've expressed a question.

in different ways, which seems to be a fear about the United States and relations over the last couple of years, trade wars, as Maria described it, threats of annexation, concerns about the Arctic, and concerns about even the smallest details of labeling trade agreements that just can't seem to work out. It's created a great deal of anxiety, and I think that probably folks are repeating that question about counterbalance, or is this going to answer some of our problems? Is this going to pull us out of a relationship that isn't as healthy as it was a few years ago? So maybe I could very

0: of a closer relationship with the European Union as this salve on the wounds of our current diplomatic situation with the United States?
1: It's to me or to Dr. Popova?
0: It's to you, Stéphane Dion.
1: Okay. Well, I think all of this is linked to Trump. It's not only Trump, but it's a lot Trump. He's not a normal politician, a normal president. Nobody should speak about annexing other countries. Yesterday, Greenland, tomorrow, Canada, or whatever, to insult his counterparts like he's doing. He was so pleased to see the neo-Nazis in Germany to win in Germany. Imagine. So, no, we need to have a normal president in 2 years from now, hopefully, and the midterms maybe will weaken President Trump, because it's not healthy as a situation. It's one of the reasons why we need to strengthen our links with the rest of the world, and especially Europe. But it must go beyond the Trump years. The more Canada will be strong in its relationship with Asia, with Europe, with others, it will not provide deprive us to be with a strong ally with the U.S. The U.S. will remain our best friend, that we like it or not.
0: Thank you for that, Stéphane Dion. Diane Chambers has joined us from Montreal. Hi, Diane.
2: Hello.
0: What is your question today for my two guests?
2: I'm wondering about whether the relationship between Canada and the EU, in terms of future Arctic development, what that might be.
0: Oh, thank you for turning our eyes northwards. Maria.
3: Sorry, I didn't actually hear what the caller was saying.
0: Oh, sure. No problem. She's asking about future development of Canada and European Arctic areas, and whether or not there would be opportunities or possible future plans that would draw the two nations together. Or rather, sorry, the Canadian nation and the European bloc.
3: Yeah, part of our cooperation is, of course, in the Arctic. Europeans are our neighbors in the Arctic. We share a huge border in the Arctic with Europe. So that's one of the focus points of this enhanced cooperation, because, of course, we also have Russia as a hostile power in the Arctic, that is hostile both to Europe and to Canada. And that's why cooperating with Europe there is important.
0: Thank you for that. And thanks for that question, Diane. If you're listening to this conversation, I am speaking with, you heard the voice just now, of Maria Popova, who is an associate professor of political science at McGill University. Also in this conversation is Stéphane Dion, former Liberal leader, Liberal Party leader. He has served as Canadian ambassador to France and Germany and was also special envoy to the European Union from 2017 to 2025. So some unique insights in our panel of experts today. You may have questions like many of our callers have had today that are very particularly political, but you might also be interested in just the definitions of things, how the European Union works. There's a certain amount of ability to move around the European Union, for example. Would that extend to Canada? What would that mean for immigration? There's a lot to get into here. You can reach us at 1-888-416-8333. Again, that's 1-888-416-8333 with your questions about a stronger partnership between Canada and the European Union. We do actually have a text message on immigration with a question. Oh, I seem to have lost it actually off my page. I will come back to that question in just a moment. If we look at consultation, Marianne Cirilli is in Winnipeg and had asked about what this looks like in terms of political agreement and whether or not this is brought to Parliament. This is what she asked.
4: It seems like this new EU alliance or associate membership of the EU goes well beyond diversifying trade, which is necessary with or without Trump's tariffs. Is it really more of a military industries alliance? And the breadth of it really also raises the question of, does Carney have the mandate to do this? This was not something that was discussed at all in the last election. It's very broad change in our sovereign relationships. You know, there's been a lot of things that Carney has done that haven't been brought to Parliament that should be brought to Parliament, and I would think this is one of them.
0: Stéphane Dion, what do you think? Should this go to Parliament first?
1: We engage the legislative branch when we change laws. When you have a partnership like this one, up to now, it's not the case. But the Prime Minister said that will come a point where he will engage Parliament. I don't know when, but when legislative issues are involved, of course, Parliament should be involved. Not only Parliament, but provinces as well, because many of these legislation may be provincial. In our federation, a very decentralized federation, the federal government cannot, because the federal government signed an international treaty, it cannot impose it to provinces in their jurisdiction. So it's important to involve provinces in the negotiations to be sure that we'll be able to implement what we will sign. So it's a very Team Canada approach, again, that we need to develop.
0: Thank you very much for that. Maria, Trump has called membership or any kind of alliance between Canada and the European Union laughable. That's his word. He also threatened to impose serious tariffs, also his words, on Europe if he got the sense that this was hostile to the United States in some way. How much do you put on that threat to hold the European Union member states accountable by using tariffs?
3: Well, Trump speaks often without putting a whole lot of thought into what that means in practice. The reality is that this goes both ways, in the sense that the U.S. will hurt its economy tremendously if it imposed great tariffs and stopped trading with Europe, as he said also. So this is something that would be very counterproductive to the U.S. economy. He would be shooting the U.S. in the foot. So I think it's really quite important for us when we think about all this anxiety that you mentioned previously about, you know, what is the U.S. going to think about this? What if the U.S. perceives this as unfriendly to them? Should we be worried about it? And I think it's important to remember that other political elites in the U.S. are outside of the Trump administration are watching this, and they're already

0: this is. Politicians in the US are asking, why are we alienating Canada? Why are we pushing away our closest and very reliable partner and neighbor? So, without this strengthening alliance with Europe, maybe the US political elites would continue taking us for granted and would start, it would embolden the Trump administration to be even more aggressive against Canada. So I don't think we should be always thinking that in order to not provoke the Trump administration, we should be sort of, appeasing the Trump administration and not really be, we should be worried about potentially angering the Trump administration. The US political spectrum is bigger than Trump. And as Mr. Dion said, of course, Trump is going to be likely gone in a couple of years. And there are other political elites that in the US that will take his place. And it's important for them to see that Canada is diversifying its political relationships as well and cannot be taken for granted.
1: It's interesting. Both you and Stéphane Dion have talked about how there's only a couple of years left under this current administration. They would put forward that there have been some questions about what could happen politically in the future and whether or not some of the movements we've seen will continue. And one thing that occurs to me that's happened just this past week that is sort of at odds with this idea of sovereignty and independence. Yesterday, the United States, Denmark, and Greenland said that they had reached a deal for the U.S. to develop significant military presence in Greenland. So as part of this, there would be it would prohibit American adversaries from building bases on the island, on Greenland. Carney has said that this alliance that we're talking about today, this closer partnership with the European Union, would be about maintaining sovereignty of all the countries involved. Denmark is a European Union member state. President Trump is framing this new deal as what he's called permanent control over Greenland's security. So how do we square all of that? We've got this move towards, really big words about sovereignty and independence and all of the nations becoming stronger. And at this very same moment, you have the United States claiming permanent control over Greenland's security, which is part of the European Union.
2: Well, it was a completely useless saga. The Denmark and Greenland were willing to welcome more U.S. base. They used to have 10 U.S. base in Greenland. There is only one today. If President Trump would have said, I would like to add U.S. Military bases in Greenland, there would not have been any problem. But he said, I need for that to annex Greenland. And that was completely stupid and only in his mind. It's not a doctrine in the Pentagon that you need to annex a country to work with it. And so now it's what the U.S. will do. They will hopefully have new bases in Greenland, and NATO will be very happy with that. He may say that now we took control of Greenland if it's pleasing him, but it's only implementing something that the Allies were in agreement.
1: Thank you very much for that. It's such an interesting thing to have happened at the exact same time that we're talking about this closer relationship based on sovereignty. So thank you for putting some of that historical context in there. I want to turn to the issue of mobility, which is such an interesting thing within the European Union. So some of our listeners will know, others will not, that there is something called the Schengen area. So you have 29 European countries that have removed passport and border controls. You can move around freely between countries. There are adjacent countries, Iceland, Norway, Switzerland, that also enjoy some of that freedom of movement. And that piece is one that our audience is kind of curious about. Kaz Anderson in Victoria, BC has written into this show and said, would it change immigration abilities between the European Union and Canada? So if there's things like the Schengen area and people can move around Europe, Maria, would that mean if we had some kind of alliance or partnership or whatever it ends up being called, that would allow freedom of movement without passport and border checks between Canada and the European Union, a place that for some Canadians is very difficult to get to right now?
0: Yeah, that's not the idea here. The idea is not to remove

0: remove borders. The idea is to actually allow Canadians to live and work visa-free in and study visa-free in the European Union. They're members of the European Union. They're not members of the Schengen area. So the Schengen area is a next level of integration that's even closer integration than being a European Union member. So this is definitely not on the agenda for now. The point is not that Europeans will be able to come to Canada just with their IDs and no passport. The idea is only that that it would be much easier for Canadian workers and students to study in Europe and work in Europe and reside in Europe, and also easier for Europeans to come study and work in Canada.
1: There is a program that is called Erasmus, and then as part of it for international or outside of the European Union is Erasmus Plus. This is a popular exchange program. You can go from Italy to France and France to Greece. What would that mean for Canadian students, Maria?
0: It would be very important. Canadian students already go to European universities on exchange, and but it would be a whole other level of opportunity if they can go anywhere they want without having to think about how to have a student visa, without and also with the possibility of support from the Erasmus program, in which they can go anywhere they want to study. As you alluded to, the Erasmus program is extremely popular in Europe. European students take advantage of it all the time. They all spend a year in some other country, discovering a different culture, making new friends. And Canadian students would be able to do that as well. I think that would be a very natural step and a very popular one.
1: Thanks very much for that, Maria. Kathy Lees has just called in from Vancouver, British Columbia. Kathy, hi. What is your question today for Maria Popova and Stéphane Dion?
2: Hi there. It's just been on my mind that many of us are trying to live more locally, to resource things more locally. And I just wonder, since this pact will include trade and hopefully some defense options.

0: what is this distance going to mean that's between us and Europe in this period of time where, for instance, oil, jet fuel, that sort of thing is getting more expensive, and defense, like how quickly could any kind of defensive pact work for us? I've certainly thought about that, about NATO, so I'd like comments on that.
1: Thanks very much for that, Kathy. Stéphane Dion.
2: In fact, we are seeing a very impressive improvement of our trade with Europe through CETA, but very recently, it's very striking how many exchanges we have on concrete ways. It's French companies that are involved in developing Canada's first high-speed train. It's a German-Norwegian consortium that is building Canada's new fleet of 12 submarines. It's a French company, Alstom, will manufacture 313 train cars to replace Via Rail's fleet. So, and Canadians are more and more involved in the mining in Europe. There is a momentum. It's undeniable, and we need to speed it up, to widen it, to make it last for the long term. That's it's what it's all about. Defensively, it's also about to not be linked to a close relationship with the U.S. where we are vulnerable. So when the U.S., even when President Trump will not be there, it may happen, will impose tariffs, let's say, on steel or on aluminum, but we'll be ready then to increase our market with Europe because the links will have been built and will be strong. So we'll be less vulnerable to bad policies coming from our main partner.
1: Thank you very much for that. And Kathy, thanks for that great question. We reached just asking listener Kiki Tuan in Prince George, British Columbia before this show.

0: a millennial and with ongoing issues and tensions between, I'd say, the Crown or Canada and Indigenous peoples. I'm just curious what the process would be for discussing joining the EU with Indigenous peoples of Canada, and if that wasn't going to be part of the conversation, what the outcome might be for Canada Indigenous relations if we do become a member of the EU.
1: What an interesting take on the question of consultation, Maria.
2: So this is a very it's a very important question, and I think for I mean it's important to emphasize that full EU membership is not on the agenda right now. And as soon as the legal status of what we want to call this alliance it starts being discussed, then in Canada, we're going to discuss it through our normal political consultation process. So then there will be discussion with Indigenous nations about how to think about it. One thing I will give here as a as an example is that there the EU is based also has as part of its principle is this multi-level governance idea. So what it means is that it develops also connections at local and regional sub-national levels. So there will be at some point an opportunity also for Canadian First Nations to discuss this with Indigenous groups within the European Union, sort of create these links below the national level, which is also potentially going to be part of it.
1: We are closing in on the last minute or two of this conversation. It has been so fascinating to be in conversation with both of you, with very interesting perspectives and insights and a little bit of history that many of us won't have understood about the European Union before now. There is a Canada-EU summit in Montreal, late next month. So not very long from now. If you're looking ahead, what do you imagine could come out of that considering this new proposal? Stéphane Dion.
3: I want concrete result now. I want to see much more investments coming from Europe to help us to develop our critical minerals. I want to see this much more stronger relationship regarding research and development, university, students. I want to see a lot of activity between Europe and Canada. And I'm not sure how we will call it at the end of the day, but it's not my priority. My priority is good, words are good, but we need more than words. We need results.
1: Thank you for that, Stéphane Dion. A concretely diplomat's answer. Maria Popova, as you look ahead to the Canada-EU summit in Montreal, what do you imagine could come out of that? What would you like to see come out of that?
2: As a university professor, what I want to see is more concrete proposals about how we're going to enhance our educational and research links. And I think this is an extremely promising avenue. Canadian researchers already in the last year or two have access to European Union research funding, which has made a huge difference in our ability to conduct research. And I expect that there will be probably a movement towards making this possible in the longer run and also extending it to student exchanges. I think this is coming probably.
1: I want to thank you both. You've taken us from the really theoretical pieces of this right down to some

0: concrete action that could happen in the future. You've helped us understand a lot of the terminology here, which will be new for so many folks. And you've also alerted us to a few places where there could be problems or slowdowns. What a comprehensive conversation. Thank you so much, both of you.
1: It was a great pleasure.
0: I've been speaking with Maria Popova, who is an associate professor of political science at McGill University. Also in this conversation, we had Stéphane Dion, former Canadian ambassador to France and Germany, also served as special envoy to the European Union from 2017 to 2025. He's now a diplomat in residence at the University of Montreal. I'm Saroja Coelho. Just Asking is live across the country on CBC Radio 1 on Saturday afternoons, 4 p.m. Eastern, 1 p.m. Pacific. 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And if you want to call us with your questions during our live show, that

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1: We share the road with people, and it's not always a bicycle. 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Sometimes it's an e-scooter.
2: More and more people are using micromobility vehicles, but with increased use comes an increase in safety complaints.
3: They can go up to 30, 32 kilometers an hour and more.
4: Canadian doctors say more kids are getting seriously injured, even dying, in e-scooter accidents.
5: E-scooters are not toys, and they should be treated with caution like any other motorized vehicle.
6: E-bikes are really accessible. The electric assist helps people get around, maybe further distances, maybe up hills a little bit more easily.
7: How can you blame someone? You know, let folks use their scooters, you know what I'm saying?
8: If we're going to regulate micromobility devices, we need to maybe change the infrastructure.
9: It doesn't make sense to kind of put our head in the sand and ignore it. We need to figure out the way to make it work for everybody.
0: Have you ever ducked sideways as a 10-year-old on an e-scooter zipped right past you on the sidewalk, or been on an e-bike yourself when a truck turned right and didn't see you coming, or misjudged the velocity at which you were moving? E-scooters and e-bikes have become hugely, hugely popular in recent years in Canada, but we do not all agree about how to share the roads, who should be driving these devices, and if they're really designed for safety. And there have been enough accidents and near accidents that policymakers in some Canadian cities have actually banned e-scooters altogether. You just might not know about it because they're still on sale in the stores. Do you know what the rules are in your corner of the country? What do you want to know about keeping yourself or your kids safe when using an e-scooter or an e-bike? And when it comes to the regulations, are the rules working for us? What would we do to change them? We are taking all of your questions about e-scooters and e-bikes. And as you probably know, Just Asking is a tandem ride. So I've got some experts on my bike with me today. Jeff Casello is a professor of transportation, energy, and planning at the University of Waterloo. And Jamie Stuckless is the owner and principal consultant at Stuckless Consulting, where she advises on mobility and public policy. You can call us with any question about e-bikes and scooters at 1-888-416-8333. Jeff and Jamie, welcome to the conversation.
10: Thanks so much for having us.
11: Yeah, thanks for having me.
0: I just want to make a quick correction. Jeff Costello, you are actually a professor of engineering, not energy. My apologies for that. Thank you both for being here today. Jamie, we're going to start with just a little bit of 101, just to get us all on the same page. How do we define an e-scooter?
10: Yeah, I mean, I think that that's a great question. And unfortunately, when it comes to both like e-scooters and e-bikes, it could depend on where in the country you are located, the exact definition of that device. So it can be a little confusing. But at a higher level, a lot of times people will refer to these devices as kick-style e-scooters because they're not the like sit-down Vespa-style devices that some people may also refer to as a scooter. These are more like a stand-up large skateboard with a handle that comes out of the front that you hold onto to stand. And there is a button or a throttle or a twist that you would push to activate and get going on your kick-style e-scooter.
0: Thanks for that, Jamie. Okay, so then what's an e-bike?
10: Yeah, another great question. So similarly, it can differ depending on what province and what municipality you are in. Largely across Canada, e-bikes have typically been used to refer to a bicycle style e-bike that can go up to 32 kilometers an hour with assistance from an electric motor. In many jurisdictions, though, the definition is broad enough to say that as long as there are pedals on this e-bike, it counts as an e-bike. So some of the like Vespa scooter style low-speed motorcycles that can have pedals attached to them legally can qualify as an electric bicycle, even though kind of in conversation, we may not think of them as e-bikes, but typically it's a bicycle style device that can get assistance up to 32 kilometers an hour.
0: Thanks very much for that, Jamie. Okay, so we have an idea of which devices we are talking about. Jeff, what is it that has made e-scooters particularly popular?
11: Yeah, so, you know, if you were normally a cyclist and you would normally have to pedal, that takes some sort of physical energy. And certainly if you're

older or if you're very young, that energy expenditure, especially for longer distances, can be problematic. So now imagine that you need to make a 3-kilometer trip and you have a vehicle that's available to you that, as Jamie described, can either be a pedal assist bike or it could be an all electric scooter. And there's no mechanic, no human energy involved, or maybe it's human energy supplemented by an electric bike. And all of a sudden your speed goes from 10 or 15 kilometers an hour where you're pedaling by yourself, or 5 kilometers an hour if you're walking. And now all of a sudden you can go 20 kilometers an hour. So it's super convenient. It's relatively inexpensive. The speeds make short trips very convenient. You can access places. And as we've talked about a little bit already, the age at which you can operate these vehicles from begins at really is earlier 10 or 12. And so this has become super popular because of all those factors. It's easy to use. It's inexpensive. It's convenient.

0: And it's really, sometimes it's really fun as well.
1: Yeah, they do look like an awful lot of fun. I've been on an e-bike. I haven't been on an e-scooter. I have to say I'm a little, they find them a little daunting. They don't seem to have any padding. they feel like the most direct contact I could have with the pavement. But lots of people are zipping along, just loving them, really loving their access to the world through e-scooters. If that's you listening to this conversation, you love your e-bike or you love your e-scooter, or you are someone who is tired of them, you cannot stand having them on the roads anymore, you're really worried about what might be happening on sidewalks in your community, whatever questions you have about e-scooters, e-bikes, how we're all going to get along and share the road and the sidewalk safely, you can call us at 1-888-416-8333. Some of the reason we're having this conversation is that we've been quite interested in a number of stories that have come up about safety issues. Oh, you'll have to excuse me, folks. I have come down with an early cold, and I'm battling back a cough, so my voice is as low as it could Barry White go, and I'm also coughing a little bit, so excuse me if I duck out from time to time.

0: If you would like to join this conversation, we would love to hear from you. If you have questions about e-scooters and e-bikes and road safety, or even availability on the market or how these work, I've got two experts in this conversation, 1-888-416-8333. You can also find us online at cbc.ca/myquestion. Jamie, we're just talking about some of those speeds, which is kind of interesting because some of those are really not slow at all, which makes them, you know, some very fast moving vehicles for which there are not licenses. How fast are e-scooters and e-bikes allowed to travel when it comes to regulations that you've seen across the country?
1: Yeah, I think that's a really great question, because unfortunately, right now, just because something is marketed or available for sale to you online or in a store doesn't mean that it's actually permitted in your community or in any jurisdiction in Canada. Right now, typically across Canada, the maximum assisted speed for an e-bike is 32 kilometers an hour, and the maximum assisted speed of an e-scooter is 24 or 25 kilometers an hour. So that is the fastest they are supposed to be able to go with the assistance of a motor. Unfortunately, what we are seeing is devices that are being sold that can either go, you know, up to 60, 70 kilometers an hour, or widely available online are instructions for people of how to illegally modify their device to be able to go upwards of those legal maximum speeds.
0: Wow, that's interesting. I mean, there is also a sort of trust the driver or responsible driving question here, because your average car can drive at speeds that far outstrip speed limits anywhere in the country. I mean, I think an average car could go up to at least 100 kilometers an hour. And, you know, most places you can't drive more than 40 or 60. So there's a lot of responsibility that I think is probably going to come into this conversation.
1: Absolutely. Sorry,
0: did you want to add something there, Jamie?
1: Yeah, I was just going to add, just in terms of what you were saying there, you know, just because that is the legal maximum that the assistance is supposed to be at, I think there is, you know, obviously some people would like to go that fast, and some spaces may permit them to go that fast. But just because an e-bike rider or an e-scooter rider can go that fast doesn't mean that they are. And a lot of research is showing that on average, a typical e-bike is going, you know, between 3 and 7 kilometers an hour faster than a non-electric bike. And I think it's also important to remember that non-electric bicycles, just under their own power, some people, not me, but some people can get up to 32 or higher kilometers an hour without electric assistance. So I think there's kind of just that idea that just because a bicycle can go that fast with the e-assist does not mean that they will, or that the rider wants to go with that speed. A lot of times for riders, it's not about being able to go fast. It's about being able to have that assistance and that confidence to know that they can, you know, keep up with their friends and family, or make the full longer trip that maybe they're nervous to make without that e-assistance.
0: Thanks for that, Jamie. This is Aidan O'Leary, who's in Toronto, and had a question for both of you.
2: My story is I was hit by an e-bike 6 years ago and hurt, and the bike was driven by a 15-year-old, and the person had no insurance or no training or no anything. My question would be, why can we not have insurance on these vehicles like we do on anything that's on the road apart from regular bicycles, and why there is no legislation over these things on the streets?
0: Thanks for that, Aidan. Jeff?
3: Yeah, I think Aidan raises an important point. And maybe it follows up a little bit on what you're just talking about. When we are operating in any kind of space, we have to be respectful of the other users, and we have to be careful of the other users. And so when we are bicycling on our regular bike and there are pedestrians, there are sometimes interactions between pedestrians and bicyclists. And there certainly can be interactions between scooters and pedestrians as well, or scooters and other cyclists. Where we are now is that the frequency and the magnitude of those kinds of interactions don't rise to the level of the injuries and the damage that can happen with a motorized vehicle. So if you have a car that weighs 2 tons or 3 tons and it hits someone at 50 kilometers an hour, the impacts are substantial and sometimes devastating. And that's why they're regulated and require insurance. The kinds of incidents that Aidan is talking about are fewer, and the severity of those incidents tend not to warrant the kind of financial transactions that insurance would be required for.
0: Thanks for that, Jeff. Jamie Aiden was talking about

0: the driver of the e-bike being 15 years old. How old do you have to be to ride an e-bike legally?
1: Yeah, I'm glad that you brought that up because I know that underage riding is a big consideration in multiple aspects of this conversation. And in some instances, depending on where Aiden is located in the country, you know, not every 15-year-old in Canada is legally allowed to operate an e-bike. So, you know, 16 is the legal minimum age to operate an e-bike in places like Ontario, Prince Edward Island, and some styles of e-bikes in BC. In Saskatchewan, Manitoba, the minimum age is 14. There's also some styles of e-bikes in BC that can be operated by a 14-year-old. And it sounds like Nova Scotia is making some moves in the near future to make their minimum age 14 as well. The lowest that I've seen is Alberta, where I believe anyone as young as 12 can operate an e-bike, but that's the lowest age that I've seen. So in a lot of provinces, 16 is the minimum age, but it can go as low as 12 if you're in Alberta.
0: Thanks very much for that. That's such a reminder to everybody who has access to an e-scooter and an e-bike to check the latest regulations because they are shifting and changing across the country. Since we're talking about health and accidents, as Jeff was describing some of those differences, there is data from the Canadian Institute for Health Information that found that hospitalizations of children and adults due to e-scooter accidents has risen by 40% over the last year. Canadian pediatricians have been quite vocal about the safety concerns. So we've invited Dr. Lori Plotnick to join us. She's a full-time physician and head of trauma at Montreal's Children's Hospital Emergency Department. Dr. Plotnick, welcome to the conversation.
2: Thank you.
0: Could you tell us what you're seeing in the ER when it comes to e-scooter injuries?
2: Yeah, so we are, I work out of the Montreal Children's Hospital, which is a level one trauma center, and we have been really concerned about the rise in not just the frequency of e-scooter injuries, but also the severity. So there was a pilot, we're out of Quebec, there was a pilot project with e-scooters in 2023, and we are now seeing 10 times the number of injuries and severity that we saw a few years ago.
0: Could you give us a sense of the kinds of injuries? We don't have to go into exceptional detail, but just to give us an idea of the, you know, especially since you are the head of trauma, that implies that these injuries are very serious.
2: Yeah, so I'm actually the ED liaison with the trauma, with our trauma center. And what we are seeing is we're seeing serious brain injuries, severe facial fractures, internal abdominal injuries, severe concussions. We're seeing children that are requiring everywhere from the obvious ED visit, but surgery, intensive care, rehabilitation, prolonged follow-up. 65% of those children are sustaining complex traumas that require prolonged care.
0: So what you're saying is that, I mean, this can have a massive impact on a young person's life if they have an accident on an e-scooter.
2: Absolutely, exactly. A massive impact on them, on schooling.

0: massive impact on a young person's life if they have an accident on an e-scooter.
1: Absolutely, exactly. Massive impact on them, on schooling. It can be long term, and I'm hearing talk about underage, and what we're especially concerned about is in Quebec, the legal age to ride an e-scooter is 14, which we believe is far too young, but that is what it is right now. And over half of the injured children and teens that we are seeing are under that legal age.
0: Okay, so there's really a question also about how children are accessing these. Jamie and Jeff, I'm going to come back to you with some of this because I imagine you also have reflections. But Dr. Plotnick, as you're assessing people in who are in emergency situations, you must be also getting a sense of what's happening in the road when these accidents happen.
1: Yeah, I mean, teenagers and children don't have an understanding of what's going of road rules. They don't have the maturity or the judgment necessarily to be riding these kind of e-vehicles. They're double riding. They're not wearing helmets, or if they're wearing helmets, they're not properly attached. And we're not even sure that what the right helmet is, but we really believe that there needs to be helmets with face protection, like you would have using for a motocross. So they're going way too fast. They're not understanding the dangers on the road, the risks of the road, navigating with cars, with pedestrians, with other bikers and other riders on e-scooters. And it's really an issue, and we need a lot more involvement in terms of public awareness and legislation to address this.
0: Well, we have a real public education moment available to us right now, because I imagine there are lots of people who work with kids, who are parents, who have community groups, who are listening. What would you like them to consider before making an e-scooter available to a child?
1: Yeah, I mean, e-scooters are not toys. And although manufacturers and retailers are putting it out there as if they are toys, they are not toys. They are not regulated at the speeds, at the maximum speeds they're supposed to be. But they are being promoted as toys, and parents are not aware of the dangers until their child is injured. We really think the minimum age should be 16. We really think there should be mandatory rider training and licensing unless you carry a driver's license. Proper helmet use, maximum speeds allowed on those vehicles. We would like for sure that the legislators and the policymakers are connecting with the pediatric trauma centers and the adult trauma centers, because adults are also being injured by these e-scooters. We would like them to connect with us, because we are on the ground and we are seeing what's going on, and we have major concerns. So to the public out there, please, first of all, understand what the legislation and the regulations are in your province, but it also doesn't mean that it's still at a level of safety that healthcare providers are recommending in terms of it riding safely.
0: Dr. Plotnick, you've provided us with a kind of insight that's really rare for most of us to have. Thank you so much.
1: Thank you.
0: Dr. Lori Plotnick is a full-time physician and head of trauma at Montreal Children's Hospital Emergency Department. Jamie, would you like to weigh in on some of what we just heard from Dr. Plotnick?
2: Yeah, no, thank you for that. And thank you to Dr. Plotnick for those insights. And, it's so important to have that connection to the hospital, as they were talking about, to really understand, not only for policymakers to be able to say, well, these are the rules, but to understand what is actually happening on the ground and how people are using these devices. A couple of points about, the availability of these devices and the opportunity for education. I think it's very frustrating to see these devices being marketed as toys. Where I am in Ontario, the minimum age for using both an e-bike and an e-scooter is 16 years old. I was at a toy store this summer with my daughter. It's a toy store. They only sell toys. E-scooters were in there for sale. A parent can go online now to Canadian Tire, and there's a youth e-scooter being marketed as being safe and designed for children ages 6 to 12. There's not a province in this country where someone under 12 is legally allowed to ride an e-scooter, and yet parents are being told at the point of sale, businesses are making

0: making money off the sale of these devices that are not legal or safe for families to be able to use. So I think, you know, that is, you know, beyond, I know there's a lot of municipalities that are working to share education and information through social media and the schools and police departments. And, you know, I do think that's important, but also, you know, doing this at the point of sale and making sure that there isn't a profit opportunity for people to be selling these devices that are illegal and unsafe for children to be using. We really do need to tackle that in every area of this country. And then also picking up on what Dr. Pletnik was saying about education, I've been a longtime proponent of having in-school cycling education, so that every child in this country has the opportunity to learn about road safety, to learn about how to safely ride a bicycle. You know, the United Kingdom and the Netherlands have very successful in-school cycling education programs to promote road safety. And those would really be an opportunity to also be able to share information about e-devices like e-bikes and e-scooters and, you know, make that minimum age clear, but also share some of that information and learning that the doctor was talking about, you know, the judgment and maturity and as well as knowing the rules. I think in California, there was a bill that was passed within the last few weeks regarding mandatory training about e-bikes and e-scooters in schools. You know, there's a real opportunity. I think we need to get a handle on the sale and marketing of these devices, but also there's an opportunity for clear education about road safety overall through cycling in schools. I think that that could, you know, really go a long way to providing access to information and skills training.
1: Thanks for that, Jamie. Jeff, would you like to add anything?
2: Yeah, I sure would. You know, I'm certainly respectful of the doctor's opinion, and you know, any crash that happens that involves an e-bike is one too many. The data are that at Sick Kids in Toronto last year, it was about 100 crashes that brought children into the ER with e-bikes. And so I think certainly, again, that's 100 too many. But the notion that we ought to significantly limit the use of e-bikes for me is an overstatement. I think that Jamie's 100% right that education on how to use bicycles and how to use e-bikes is incredibly important. I think parental oversight is incredibly important. But we ought to be context sensitive in the e-bikes as well. Certainly, we don't want a 12-year-old out on a high-speed, high-volume arterial in their town. But couldn't a 12-year-old use an e-bike to get to school in a low-volume, low-speed neighborhood? I think that's really viable. And if with the right education and with the right parental oversight, this is something we want to encourage, because learning these other transportation modes really is good for the traveler, but it's also good for our transportation system. And there's just one more point that I think it's important to make, is because these are newer on the road, because their numbers are increasing, and because people are unfamiliar with them, that's causing some of the friction that's happening. When we introduced new LRT, new train systems into cities, we have crashes between cars and trains all the time, because these are new introductions into the city. So what will happen over time is there will become a greater familiarity with this. We will sort ourselves out a little bit with the context sensitivity of this kind of use, and people will become more aware. And as we get more and more people using them and those rules get better defined, then we will have much better safety in the system.
1: Well, I appreciate you bringing a sort of diversity of ideas to the table. Certainly there's a spectrum that is also reflected across Canada. That's why we have so many differing rules and regulations applied to e-bikes. I do want to, just for our listeners, make that distinction that Dr. Pletnik was mainly talking about e-scooters, and Jeff is speaking largely about e-bikes. You may have an opinion or an idea, or maybe you're seeing this unfold in your own community, and you'd like to call in and either ask a question or make a comment about e-scooters and e-bikes and how to share the road safely for everyone. 1-888-416-8333. You can hear that both my guests have lots of ideas about how to make the road safer. Again, it's 1-888-416-8333. Scott Penn is joining us from Winnipeg, Manitoba. Hi, Scott.
3: Hello, thanks for having me.
1: Thanks for calling in. What were you thinking about as you were listening to Jamie, Jeff, and Dr. Pletnik?
3: Well, I love the discussion, and your panel is great. My notes were personal experience. I actually work in facilities at a hospital, so I really appreciate the doctor coming on, though I wasn't in a clinical role. I was in a facilities role. But when I was out on the sidewalk right in front of the hospital on the main drag, I mean, there's people coming in with mobility issues, right? Whether it's a cane, a walker, a wheelchair, and these young

0: kids, sorry, young kids on the scooters mainly, they think the sidewalk is theirs. And these guys would be cruising around, and they're doing up to 40 kilometers an hour. Totally unsafe. I actually stopped one and talked to him and talked him down. We had some words. But there has to be something done. Yes, I believe education over regulation. Education is important. Winnipeg has recently adopted, similar to bicycle safety in grade school, they've adopted an e-bike and e-scooter safety program, which I commend. That's totally necessary. I think that needs to go across the board. But also, regulation on the... I think the speed is the issue, the biggest issue. When I was a kid, I had a thrill for speed. I think there should be parental controls on the maximum speed of these machines. And it's very easy to do with a plug-in or a Bluetooth control. Parental controls are common these days. I think that could be a great tool with other tools to help mitigate some of this. And I just want your panel to chime in on that.
1: Thanks very much for that. That's a really thoughtful take. Scott, do you mind staying on the line for a second? I just want to ask you a little bit more about that interaction where you spoke to somebody on the street. But first, let's talk about some of what you described there, that call for education, speed limit enforcement, or even manufacturers changing the speeds, or parents having Bluetooth or other forms of control where they can set a speed limit for children that they've given access to e-scooters or e-bikes with. Jeff, as you're listening to all of that, what are you thinking?
2: Yeah, I'm thinking two things. At first, I think the idea of parental controls is an excellent one. I think, you know, in today's day and age, again, I keep coming back to this concept of context sensitive, right? So if I am 16 or 18 and I'm very comfortable and I'm operating in a space that's safe, I can travel at higher speeds because I'm prepared for that. If I'm 12 and I'm operating in a space where my parents really want to look after me, that's the kind of context where we should be able to control that, the speed of that vehicle and be safe. The other thing I'm thinking about is right now our infrastructure. So what's actually happening is not well designed for the mixture of pedestrians and for bikes and for e-scooters and of course for cars. And I think what our caller has observed is we have the worst case scenario where we have low mobility pedestrians interacting with relatively high speed e-scooters. This has to be separated as well as enforced in terms of reducing the speeds.
1: Jamie, did you want to add anything?
3: Sure. Yeah. And I would say that it's, you know, my understanding in most of the, you know, provincial programs, it's, you know, saying that we need like the parental controls on the speed. And I do think that, you know, in order to legally be an e-scooter in most provinces, it cannot be able to go above that 25 kilometers an hour. So if someone's able to go 40 kilometers an hour on an e-scooter, that's e-scooter's already illegal and should have that capping on it of 25 kilometers an hour.
1: Thanks very much for that, Jamie.
2: So Roger, sorry, can I just jump in
1: of
2: quick?
1: Of course
2: just
1: you can, Jeff.
2: That,
1: go for
2: you
1: it.
2: Know, I think regulation is really difficult because, you know, our cars, again, you've made the point earlier, but our freeway speed limits are 100 kilometers an hour. And try to travel on Highway 401 in Ontario at 100 kilometers per hour. That's going to be inherently unsafe for you. And so I think we can do all kinds of things to try and put upper bounds and define these vehicles. But at the end of the day, we have to behave and operate and have oversight in ways that make sense. I think people are thinking a little bit, giving regulation too much credit in terms of what it might be able to achieve.
1: Thanks very much for that. Scott, if I could come back to you for a moment. You were talking about how you actually spoke to somebody on the road. And I think lots of folks would like to have a talk with the e-scooter or e-bike drivers around them, especially when someone has done something like lifted onto the sidewalk or created conditions that were dangerous. Maybe you could just tell us a little bit more about that interaction.
0: Well, the particular interaction was 2 years ago, and this wasn't the first time that I saw this particular rider, because I recognized him or her. Where

wearing a helmet and everything else, but zipping and weaving through mobility impaired people at the front of a hospital made me stop this fellow. And I'm going to say he was a fellow because he didn't take his helmet off. But I said, you know what? You cannot, number one, be on the sidewalk. Number two, be going these speeds. And number three, not being considerate of who's around you. And that is a common youth theme. And, you know, I remember being 15. I was indestructible, right? We all were. I would do stupid things. I love the thrill of speed. I drive a motorcycle today. I'm 50 plus. So in spring, I assume that I'm invisible because people forgot over winter that motorcycles actually exist. So all of these things are experience-based, and you can't jam that experience into a youth mind without some broad education. And I think education is better than regulation. Regulation has to exist, but it is not the be-all, end-all. Education is better than regulation. That's my opinion.

0: better than regulation. Regulation has to exist, but it is not the be-all, end-all. Education is better than regulation. That's my opinion.
1: It sounds like you've taken on what you can around the hospital where you are. Scott, thank you so much for calling in. If you'd also like to join this conversation, you can call us at 1-888-416-8333. I'm going to invite someone into the conversation who has a slightly different take. David Arnold like many folks, David Arnold is using an e-scooter to get around and enjoys it and has a lot to say about what his experience has been like. David, thank you so much for joining us.
2: Hi, thanks for having me.
1: Okay, tell me why you really like e-scooters.
2: Well, there's a whole bunch of reasons, and the person just speaking said some of them. I love speed, and I love the freedom, and I like being out in the air, but I live in Toronto, and it's a low-cost way of getting around in the city. I do own a car, and I use it plenty, but I love to be able to leave it at home and take my scooter. So it's small. It offers me freedom. I should say that my speeder will go 32 kilometers an hour, and I have it reduced to 24. And somebody mentioned that 24 would be safe for kids. I totally disagree. I think it's too fast. You can really be injured on it. I did have an accident not too long ago where I got forced to slam on my brake because I was going, I think, 22. And I had my helmet on, fortunately, because I held onto the handlebars and I went over the handlebars and my head hit the pavement. And that's what I landed on. And I knew instantly, because I was conscious, that it had just saved my life. I can't imagine doing that at a higher speed.
1: Wow. David, I'm so glad you're in this conversation and that you sound like you came through it, because that could have been absolutely catastrophic. In this conversation, that kind of safety concern is exactly at the heart of all of this. People riding the scooters getting injured, people on sidewalks getting injured, cars having collisions. I understand that after your fall, you have had some thoughts about safety. What's interesting is that Toronto doesn't actually allow e-scooters on public property. So roads, bike lanes, sidewalks, anywhere where you might have been, you weren't actually supposed to be there. How does that complicate things for you?
2: I think, and I would have a message to our city council elect and our mayor elect, that hiding your heads in the collective sand and neglecting your responsibility on something that is everywhere is unacceptable. I had a situation, I'll tell you another situation. It just happened a week ago. I was with a friend of mine who's a double leg amputee, and we were on the sidewalk. And a scooter came around a blind corner going really fast. And I didn't quite catch it all, but I know that had it hit my friend, he would have been knocked out of his scooter, because it's not a heavy scooter. There's no battery. He totally powers it himself. And he's a double leg amputee, so the seatbelt that he wears, he would just get pushed out of it. And if he landed on his head in a situation like that, and why I say that is because I think that when you neglect to make rules mm-hmm. for these things, it's the Wild West out there right now. And it infuriates me. I get off my scooter when I'm on the sidewalk. Mostly what I see in downtown Toronto is food delivery people. But I think that if you made rules for people and then started enforcing them, you would have an understanding. People would at least understand when you're in the wrong and when you're in the right. Now, everybody understands that you're in the wrong if you're riding a mobility device on the sidewalk. One of the things I really have started to think about recently is that I think it would be great for kids in grade 10, which is usually the age they reach, age 16, to do their G1, which is the written part of the driver's test in Ontario, as part of their high school curriculum. Whether you end up being a driver, an e-scooter rider, a pedestrian, a bus driver, everybody needs to understand the rules of the road and why people do.

0: And people, because I drive, there's a corner near me where I turn, and I get there and I can't see because there's a church that comes right to the edge of the corner. And so I have to stop at the stop sign, and then I have to edge out. And as soon as I start edging out, I block the sidewalk. And then when I edge out a little bit further, I'm blocking the bike lane. And if I have to sit there, inevitably a pedestrian or a bicycle comes. And technically I'm a moving car because I've stopped for my stop sign. People walk in front of my car, and they're coming from behind and out of my blind spot. And it's a kind of arrogance that they think that they can do this. And it's really dumb, because I could just put my foot on the gas, because I've kind of checked. I always check again, so it never happens with me. But it worries me that one day I will not see them. Mm-hmm. So having an understanding of what drivers are doing if you're a pedestrian, what pedestrians are supposed to do, this whole idea that people just walk into the road is crazy to me. I saw some great crosswalks in Halifax, where when you press the button, these LED lights go off, and they are so bright you can see them halfway down the block. And I thought, oh, that would be amazing as a driver. I would love that so much, to get that kind of warning that there's somebody about to cross the street. There's so many things we could do. I just feel like City Hall is so focused on speed cameras that have been taken away from them and bicycle lanes that the province wants to shut down, that they really aren't proceeding responsibly. They just seem to be ignoring things. And e-scooters are great, right? They're electric vehicles. They have a really small footprint. They take a lot of cars off the road. They're everywhere in the world, and they're everywhere else in our province.
1: And right across the country. I mean, I can't argue with you there. It's the thing that we've been hearing. We've got head callers from Manitoba and BC and Red Cross they're even popular. I know someone in northern Quebec who loves getting around on her e-scooter until the snow finally pushes her off of her e-scooter, because it's either too cold or too icy. But people really love them. They love the mobility. They love a lot of the stuff that Jeff has been talking about, the ability to move around and be so effective and so quick. And also, as you said, David, the small carbon footprint attached to it. I mean, that's a real paradigm shift right in front of our eyes.
0: I didn't mention that I'm in my mid-60s now, and I can't ride a bike anymore. I injured my back a bunch of years ago, and then I had rectal cancer. So sitting on a bicycle seat is really uncomfortable for me. So a kick scooter where I stand and I can move a little bit, it's a great alternative for me and to getting out of my car. So, yeah, I really think the city should embracing them and figuring out rules for them.
1: You know, that's such an important point that you've just made. Thanks for sharing that about your own health history, because I think that something we haven't had a chance to talk about yet is accessibility, that there are people who cannot get around in the ways that they might have in the past. And this offers a whole new avenue for independence and reliance on themselves to be able to get around. It's been a real pleasure talking to you, David. Thank you.
0: Thank you so much.
1: David Arnold is an e-scooter user, is driving around the roads of Toronto. Jamie and Jeff, you've been listening to David. He has strong feelings about the joys of being on an e-scooter. Jeff, I imagine some of that is resonating with you. You've come to the hearty defense of some of these electrical mobility vehicles and devices. But the ban part is kind of interesting. E-scooters banned from public spaces in a number of Canadian municipalities, including the one that David is driving in. For him, that feels like the, you know, policy is just out of step with the reality on the roads and the needs of the people in these places. Those bans can include roads, bike lanes, sidewalks, anywhere where these vehicles could be. But people keep using them. So what's the challenge in actually enforcing bans? And is there another way forward?

0: for encouraging more road safety.
1: Yeah, I think David's brought up a number of really important points. The all of the things that make him attractive, I think, are what's causing this organic growth. And so if we look at this and we see the growing numbers of these vehicles on the road, and then we look at Toronto that's banned them. And so the question is, where do we land here? What's the right place for us to be? And certainly, I don't think banning makes sense. It has too much attraction. It's too popular amongst the people, and it can be done correctly. Now, what can happen is we can really look at the most egregious kinds of transgressions in both cases. So if you have someone on a e-scooter on the sidewalk at 35 kilometers an hour, this is something that we have to regulate. Of course, we can't have this because that speed and that mass doesn't interact with pedestrians moving at that speed. But if you have e-scooters in bike lanes that are going 20 kilometers an hour, along with cyclists, they're going around the same speed. The masses aren't that different and the speeds aren't that different, and it works. And so I think I agree with David to say that this needs regulation. It needs thoughtfulness. We begin with the most outrageous kinds of behavior that we're really trying to preclude, and we regulate those and we enforce those. I think that's the starting point. If we just make one more point, I think when we try to design transportation systems as an engineer, what we try to do is put ourselves in the traveler's point of view. So how are they interacting with the system? And so when David was talking about his crash where he went over the handlebars, it was because there was one vehicle moving at a speed that would throw him over the handlebars that was then interacting with another vehicle that had come to a completely stop, even if that vehicle is a person. And that kind of conflict where we have different motions and we have unexpected motions, that's what causes the safety issues. And so, again, if we have well-designed system where people know how to interact with the space and they can do that productively, like in a bike lane and not on the sidewalk, then the system can work. And this is where the direction we have to be moving. And I agree, we do need direction from experts, but we also need direction from our political leaders.
0: Thanks very much for that. Jamie, did you want to say a quick word?
2: Sure. Yeah, no. And thanks for sharing your experience, David. I'm so glad that you are okay and that your helmet protected your head on that fall. That sounds terrible, but I'm glad that you're okay and you've been using your e-scooter for all the different ways that work for you. And I think, you know, David kind of illustrates a bunch of different things, as Jeff said, but also how we've made, particularly when it's e-scooters, we have made this very confusing, right? If you're calling in from Toronto, you're not permitted to use an e-scooter. If you're just down the road in Hamilton, you are allowed to use an e-scooter. But if you're in between those communities in Burlington, you're not allowed to use an e-scooter. And how is anybody really supposed to keep track of all of this? And so it's kind of, as David and Jeff have said, this idea of like, if you're not permitted, if you're not sharing and making rules for people, then there's almost no rules to follow, right? And then so you find the e-scooter riding on the sidewalk instead of having a safer space to ride, like a cycle track or a multi-use path. So I think, you know, some recent numbers out from a micromobility count in the city of Toronto over a 12-hour period found over 3,000 e-scooters in use just in their micromobility count. So the ban is not working. People are using them. And then they're using them in places that maybe they shouldn't be, because technically they shouldn't be using them anywhere. But in that same micromobility count, I just wanted to share one thing to kind of emphasize, you know, some of the infrastructure points that have come up from Jeff. When we do plan our transportation systems for the way that people actually want to use them, it can be safer. And the micromobility count found that on roads where there were safe cycling infrastructure for people to use their e-bikes and e-scooters, sidewalk cycling went down. On the roads that did not have anywhere else for them to ride, people were riding on the sidewalk. So I know the sidewalk riding is a really big concern for, you know, any bicycle, but particularly with e-bikes and e-scooters, because they can go faster. But that's because we're asking people to make this almost impossible choice of, do you want to ride your device on the road with cars going 60 plus kilometers an hour, or are you going to go up onto the sidewalk? People are choosing the sidewalk. We need to give them better choices and build infrastructure that allows for that kind of flow that Jeff was talking about, that give people good choices to make instead of just saying this is illegal for you to do and then people trying to find a way to do it anyways.
0: You have opened the door to one of the most sensitive topics around road safety at the moment. We're having this conversation at a time where there are places in Canada, like Ontario, where there are plans to rip out existing bike lanes. Jeff, if I could let you lean in on that one, what would that mean for safety as there are more and more e-bikes and e-scooters getting on the road?

0: Yeah, I think for me, it's really difficult to understand the provincial logic here. You know, we invested $40 million over the last couple of years to give transportation choice. And, you know, we often say that, but if you really unpack what that means is in some of these corridors before the bike lanes came, or there was only an automobile available to you, you could walk and only the bravest of souls would travel by bicycle on that road. Now we are introducing infrastructure that makes it possible for people to continue to drive, to use their bicycle, to use their e-bike, to use their e-scooter. And now, because we have a little bit more buffer between the cars and the cars are a little bit slower, it's actually more comfortable for walking. And so the infrastructure that we put in place over the last 3 or 4 years to make these choices available to travelers, and now to spend another $40 or $50 million to remove them, to me, it, from a professional perspective, it's totally counterintuitive, and it's only going to, again, it's going to reduce the number of people who are going to want to use an e-bike or a regular bicycle or an e-scooter. It's going to increase the number of cars in the space. It's going to transform that space into something that is, again, very much auto-dominated. And in the planning and engineering world, we're really trying to move away from auto-dominated spaces because they're really uncomfortable for people and they don't really meet with the contemporary goals for cities.
1: Thanks for that, Jeff. Daryl DeClercq has just joined us from Kelowna, British Columbia. Hi, Daryl. Can you hear me, Daryl?
2: Oh, hi there.
1: Hi.
2: Yep.
1: What's your question
2: Thanks.
1: For Jeff and Jamie today?
2: Timely conversation all around for so many. As a parent, I also can sympathize with the fact that my kids were able to get to school and work without me having to drive them. And so, yeah, it was it's been a significant factor in our own family's life. But my question circles around whether or not e-scooters are classified as pedestrians or as cyclists, because when an e-scooter hit me at one point as I was pulling out of a parking lot, then the insurance company itself was uncertain and couldn't give me a clear answer. I was found at fault, but upon pressing with the supervisor, I learned that actually it was the other party that was at fault. And so the original adjuster had gotten that wrong. And so there was some confusion. So I'm just wondering, yeah, from an insurance perspective, at least in BC, where there might be some clarity now. And this was 4 years ago, so maybe it's changed.
1: Thanks very much, Daryl. Jamie and Jeff, I know you can't speak to the exact specifics of insurance in Daryl's corner of the country, but maybe generally speaking, we can take that as a snapshot of possible ways that this is playing out, as we don't know how to identify or classify e-vehicles, or rather e-bikes and e-scooters. Jeff?
0: Yeah, this is exactly right. We don't know. Under the Highway Traffic Act, normally these would be considered vehicles. Then do we want to go to the full extreme of the kinds of regulation and insurance and those kinds of things? Do we want a six-year-old child who's on the sidewalk with their parent in their residential neighborhood to be considered a vehicle? I think not. And so, again, for me, the critical thing that we need to think about is how much does this vehicle weigh? Because that's really important. And if it's a very lightweight kind of electric assist bike or a very lightweight e-scooter, that's much more like a bicycle than it is like a vehicle. If the total mass is lower and the speed is lower, then it's very much like a bicycle and not a vehicle. When you have a 70 kilogram, and I know that's not what we're talking about today, but if you have one of these moped-like devices with an adult on it and it's traveling at 50 kilometers an hour, that's obviously a vehicle. And so we have to be thoughtful about the mass and the speeds that we're talking about. And again, the context in which we're using these things. And I think, you know, an insurance adjuster or any kind of incident like this has to take into account those sorts of thoughts as we go forward.
1: Thanks for that, Jeff. And thank you so much, Daryl, for calling in. Adam Hawk is joining us from Vancouver, British Columbia. Adam, you're our last caller for today. So I'm so sorry to ask you to keep it a little bit short. What is it that you wanted to first share and then ask Jeff and Jamie?
3: Well, so there's been an explosion in micromobility, you know, everything from electrified unicycles to scooters to, you know, e-bikes, e-motorcycles.
1: True. Yeah,
3: and then the add-ons for wheelchairs even. And, you know, I'm blessed. I live in Vancouver. I use the Seawall, which is a fully protected all ages and ability, you know, cycling, scooting area.

0: But, you know, once you leave that kind of, you know, AAA all ages and ability infrastructure into a bike lane, you know, often those are really disjointed. So you're riding along and then all of a sudden it ends and you're on an arterial and like, hey, good luck. So, you know, how do you travel safely in this way? You know, if municipalities are not building the infrastructure that's required, and, you know, paint is not infrastructure, you know, like, you know, what's the adage? It's, you know, bike on side, no, pedestrian on the road because bike on sidewalk because car in bike lane.
1: Yeah.
0: You know, so how do we fix this? How do we square this circle? How do you get, you know, what's happening in Ontario with them ripping out the bike lanes in Toronto, or, you know, Vancouver just, you know, under the ABC municipal government, you know, they also ripped out, you know, bike lanes in the city. And, you know, hopefully our next government gets elected that puts money back into cycling infrastructure instead of using the cycling budget to remove bike lanes. So I guess my question is, how do you square the circle? How do you keep us safe? And that's not keep cyclists, you know, that's people on scooters, that's people on wheelchairs.
1: Adam, I'm so sorry. I'm going to cut you off because I want to make sure we get an answer to your question. And I think we've got the full breadth of it. Briefly, Jamie, if you just want to jump in, we've got 1 minute left.
2: Yeah, no, I mean, thank you for highlighting that. And I do think that the answer is building more connected networks. And, you know, that doesn't have to mean that there is a raised and separated cycle track on every single street. Sometimes that also means like traffic calming, creating streets where the, you know, the design speed is 20 kilometers an hour. So it's safer for people to be walking and cycling and driving in the same space. But Adam, I don't have an answer really for you other than, no, we do need to build that safe infrastructure for people to be, especially as we see more and more people using, you know, different types of devices, as you were saying, for micromobility and, you know, wheelchairs and strollers, and people have to go somewhere, and we're only needing more and more space on the road. So it is not helpful to see that we've been too slow in building all of this infrastructure that we need, but now also in some places ripping it out. That's not the answer in keeping it safe. We do have to keep that momentum moving forward in more safe spaces that allow for all types of people to make all types of mobility choices.
1: Jamie, thank you for that over the speed limit, fast answer for Adam. Thank you very much for that. Adam, please forgive me for cutting you off. It's a really excellent question. I suspect that what we've really landed at here is that much of the conversation around bike lanes had come into fruition before there was a deep conversation about e-bikes and e-scooters. So I thank you both, Jamie and Jeff, for helping us have that conversation. It is the first step towards informed decision

And that's it for this edition of Just Asking. Our show was produced by Rachel DeGasperis and Brianna Goss. Will Yar is our technical producer. Our screeners, Chuck Molgat, Henna Mann, and Valeria Kolosova. We had production assistance from Andrew Roberts. Our senior producer is Yamri Tusfu Tadesa. I'm Saroja Coelho. Just Asking is live across the country on CBC Radio 1 on Saturday afternoons, 4 p.m. Eastern, 1 p.m. Pacific. If you'd like to call us with your questions at that time, the number to call is 1-888-416-8333. That's 1-888-416-8333. You might also have an idea for a topic that you'd like to hear us do on the show. You can email us at justasking@cbc.ca. Thanks so much for tuning in and for hanging out with us today. We're going to see

0: I'm Phelan Johnson, the host of See You in Court, and we are back with an all-new season. Our first episode is about a woman named Gwen Jacob, who, on a sweltering day in 1991, did what she had to do to cool down. She took her shirt off. She was catcalled, fined, and arrested, but she refused to back down, sparking a national debate about bearing breasts. 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
6: From CBC News, the world is sour. I'm Neil Kumar. Police in Belleville, Ontario say that an officer and a suspect have sustained injuries during an incident Sunday night. Both were taken to hospital. The incident took place in the area of Bleecker and Victoria Avenue in Belleville, near the Sons of Jacob Synagogue. Sunday evening was also the Jewish holiday, Yom Kippur. Ontario's Special Investigations Unit is now looking into the incident. Police say there's no risk to public safety. BC Conservative leader Carolyn Findlay says she is stepping down. She was facing growing pressure to leave the post after losing more than a dozen MLAs since August. Caroline Barcoot tells us more.
7: In a statement, Carolyn Findlay said she is resigning as the leader of the Conservative Party of BC. She wrote, "This was not an easy decision, but I believe it is the right one for our movement and our province." 10 party members have

0: with the Conservatives in recent weeks. On Friday, Finley ousted three more, including John Rustad, the former leader of the party. And today, Surrey Serpentine River MLA Linda Heppner left.
1: You cannot keep getting the disastrous decisions and the constant hits that we were taking and not believe that something has to change. And in my mind, that was the leadership.
0: In her statement, Finley said, quote, "I have made decisions I would make differently with the benefit of hindsight," unquote. But she did not say what decisions she regrets. Finley's resignation comes at a bad time for the BC Conservatives, as New Democrat Premier David Eby is expected to call a snap election any day now. Caroline Bargoot, CBC News, Vancouver.
2: In about 4 weeks, Albertans will head to the polls in what may be the province's most consequential vote in history, determining whether to pursue separation or to stay in Canada. As Julie Wong reports, campaigns on both sides are off to the races.
3: It's a festival feeling as hundreds of people enjoy what's being billed as a unity concert in Calgary. Organized by the Federalist group Forever Canadian, the event designed to celebrate a united Canada. Leader Thomas Lukaszczyk.
4: Let's get together and celebrate the most important thing that we have in common, and that is being Canadian.
3: Polls have consistently shown somewhere between 22% and 30% of Albertans support separatism, indicating the vast majority of Albertans want to stay in Canada. But Lukaszczyk does not want complacency, saying voter turnout is critical.
4: Democracy doesn't work when we assume that we are going to win.
3: Let's Talk Alberta founder Chris Scott, who is pro-independence, agrees.
5: If the turnout is low, both sides are going to accuse the process of not meeting the needs of Albertans.
3: Voter motivation, something both sides will be keeping an eye on as Albertans head to the polls October 19th. Julia Wong, CBC News, Edmonton.
2: As Parliament prepares to reopen, Prime Minister Mark Carney says his government's first order of business will be fast-tracking major projects by amending the Canadian Labour Code. But as J.P. Tasker reports, Ottawa's new bargaining guardrails won't give the Liberals a free pass.
6: Carney jetting back to Ottawa to meet with his Norwegian counterpart before the House of Commons returns Monday after a months-long summer break. The government's first order of business, sweeping economic legislation to fast-track major projects and amend the labor code with new powers for Ottawa to intervene in labor disputes. Here's Government House Leader Stephen McKinnon.
7: We do have too many conflicts, lockouts and strikes, or threats of either of those in the country. It harms investment.
6: Bloc Québécois leader Yves-François Blanchet says the government doesn't get a free pass for its legislative agenda.
8: I don't have as a perspective to be, I want to be Mark Carney's friend. It's not what I think when I wake up in the morning.
6: The new economic legislation coming Monday could spur an investment boom at a time when the country needs it most. The labor movement is also gearing up for a fight, vowing to oppose any measure that makes it harder for some workers to strike. J.P. Tasker, CBC News, Ottawa.
2: And that is The World This Hour. For CBC News, I'm Neil Kumar.

0: Hi, I'm Saroja Coelho. 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
1: DW, Living Planet.
2: I woke up and I heard crackling outside. When I looked out my window, I saw that the wooden fence about 100 feet away was on fire. And the flames were going maybe 10 feet off the ground. So immediately my heart starts pounding and I call the emergency number, hang up, call two neighbors to come help, and then get the hoses ready, get the tools ready, and then go down and start putting out the fire.
3: It's early in the morning.

0: August 2023, a five-acre ranchette on a mountain ridge in Butte County, Northern California.
1: As I approached the fire, the flames, with my heart pounding, and at this point I was all by myself still, I noticed that the flames were moving across the land in this slow, relaxed way. And my whole body relaxed, and it was like, oh, I know how to deal with this. This isn't a scary fire. It's going to be okay. My neighbors showed up. They helped me put out the fire. And by the time the fire department came, all that was left was a lot of smoke. That experience gave me so much confidence, and it made me realize how having a good experience with fire, being more educated about positive uses of fire, that makes a huge difference in being able to act without being paralyzed by fear. Fire is a big thrill.
0: Putting out a fire to save your home is one thing, but what would make a wildfire survivor pick up a drip torch and light one on purpose? On this episode, why Anasuya Basil came to see fire differently, the push to bring good fire back to California's landscapes, and the idea that the state's wildfire crisis may have actually started with more than a century of trying to keep flames off the land. This is Living Planet. I'm Neil King.
1: When I look out my window, I see the rolling foothills in the distance, and I'm looking across an organic vineyard. There are many trees around me, 100-foot trees, ponderosa pine, which has a wonderful smell, especially when the sun heats up the sap, and black oak, which very curvy branches, and I see jackrabbit

0: like an orchestra of bird songs.
1: That beauty, that peace, is why she moved here from the Bay Area 22 years ago. There's just one problem for homeowners like herself. This part of the American West is what ecologists call a fire ecology. That's a place where wildfires are not a disaster, but a natural part of the ecosystem. Native plants are used to it, or even need the heat, smoke, or chemical residues from fire to grow. In the dry months from May to October, Anasuya's environment is quite literally tinder.
0: As you walk across the land, it feels like you're walking on styrofoam, that dry, crunchy feeling. The land gets so dry.
1: There had been fires in the area before, she says, but it never affected her or that many people that she knew. Then came the fire that changed everything.
0: So November 8th, 2018, I'll never forget that date. Across the canyon, on the other side of the canyon, we could see huge billows of smoke, just black, gray, orange. I packed up my belongings and my cat and evacuated out. The roads were full, and the smoke had grown to such a degree that had come across the canyon, blotted out the sun. So by then it was 2 p.m, but it felt like evening time. I stayed with my mother. I heard stories. I watched the news. You don't know if you have a house anymore. You don't know if you have possessions anymore. Fortunately, the fire did cross the canyon, but did not reach my house. So it came very close.
1: Others weren't so lucky. The Camp Fire in Butte County was the deadliest wildfire in California's history. It killed 85 people and burnt down more than 18,000 buildings. But it also left a mark on the survivors, as Anasuya, who works as a therapist, heard from many of her clients in the weeks and months after the fire. A deep shock, she says. And something shifted for her, too.
0: Other wildfires would catch, and you'd smell the smoke on the air, and immediately my whole body would tense. I would go into this feeling of alarm. I would immediately have to stop everything I was doing and find out, where is that fire? How fast is it moving? What is it doing? Do I need to pack? Do I need to evacuate?
1: The feelings that Anasuya and her community felt following the fire have a name, or rather several names, depending on the exact experience. Post-traumatic stress disorder, to begin with. Eco-anxiety, climate anxiety, solastalgia, the emotional distress of watching a beloved landscape change beyond recognition.
2: The evidence is stronger than I think many people realize, that that climate change does threaten mental health, in particular because of these responses to extreme weather events, you know, floods and storms and wildfires. And then the indirect impacts of climate change, for example, on displacement and economic impacts of climate change, all of these are sources of stress that can also threaten mental health.
1: Susan Clayton is a professor of psychology and environmental studies at the College of Worcester, Ohio. She also was the lead author of the first chapter of an IPCC report about the mental health impact of climate change. The bottom line, climate change and its impacts, among the more frequent and violent

0: That was Anasuya's job.
1: And I dropped dabs of fire into the dry ground, which lit in a very controlled way. We had water tenders there. We had control lines built. Nothing bad happened. In fact, it was beautiful to watch how fire can clear excess fuel in a safe way, in a beautiful way, like a ballet. It was graceful. That changed me.
0: She has since participated in 30 such prescribed burns, including one on her own property. There's a photo from that day showing Anasuya in her work clothes and yellow gloves, with high flames behind her. She's smiling calmly, as if it were the most normal thing in the world. And yes, you did hear that right. Prescribed burns. Like a prescription for medicine. And it somehow is. For Anasuya, as we heard, because she has overcome her fear to an extent that she even stopped a wildfire herself. But prescribed burns, also called good or beneficial fires, are also medicine for the land itself.
2: California and the West Coast is really good at growing vegetation. And so that vegetation grows up, dies, and becomes a fuel load on the landscape. The West Coast is suffering from a lot of fuel loading over the last 150 years of suppression activities across the West Coast. We've gotten really good at suppressing fires.
0: That's Len Nielsen. He is the staff chief of prescribed fire and environmental protection at Cal Fire, California's State Department of Forestry and Fire Protection. The 150 years he refers to are the decades since Euro-American settlers arrived in California in large numbers and imposed a very different approach to the land. They did so on the homelands of indigenous peoples, including the Maidu, Yana, and Karuk, who had long used cultural burning to manage vegetation, reduce fuels, and shape ecosystems. Settlers largely viewed those practices as primitive and dangerous, and suppressed them. The result was a landscape where vegetation accumulated for generations, creating the heavy fuel loads that now help drive catastrophic fires.
2: So now there's more fuel, so the fires are hotter, and they're faster, and they're more destructive.
0: And climate change is adding another layer to that problem, with higher temperatures and longer droughts increasing fire risk. So one part of the response is surprisingly simple. Put some fire back into the landscape, deliberately and under controlled conditions.
2: We need to have more prescribed fires in order to get rid of that fuel loading. If we get 1 million people to do 1 acre, then and we do that every year, then we can really turn the page and turn the corner on this fire hazard, fuel hazard that we have in California. And so that's a big ask. And so we're not going to get there tomorrow. This situation that we're in California took 150 years. We're not going to be out of this in 10 years, 20 years, maybe even 30 years.
0: Len is talking about roughly 1 million acres of prescribed fire per year, a huge increase from where California is now. From 2024 to 2025, just over 63,000 acres were treated with prescribed fire. One way California is trying to close that gap is by getting landowners and local volunteers involved. They're organizing into prescribed burn associations, community groups that can carry out burns on private land when conditions are safe, with Cal Fire support and oversight where required. There's also a financial obstacle. People may understand that prescribed fire can reduce wildfire risk, but they can still be afraid of what happens if their controlled burn gets out of control. In 2023, California opened a $20 million liability claims fund intended to give participants some protection.
2: Because it gives them that little bit of assurance that if something does go wrong, that they're not going to be held personally liable and lose their home.
0: It looks like it's working. From July 2025 to June 2026, Cal Fire approved 189 prescribed burns covered by the fund, but no claims were made.

0: landscapes or in forested environments and help them connect to their senses, help them slow down through this practice, those triggers weren't triggering them anymore. One survivor during our sharing circle, you know, we got passed to her. It was her time to share. And what she shared was, today is the first time since the campfire that I've been able to feel the wind on my face and have it be pleasurable instead of triggering. And she said, I can't tell you how amazing that feels. And I have this quote memorized because it's literally written like on my office. because anytime I need the reminder of why I'm doing the work that I do, I read this quote.
1: One day she went to a prescribed fire training to run a mental health session.
0: And I got bit by the fire bug, as they say.
1: Blake became obsessed with prescribed fire. The more she learned about it, the more she felt her own fear of fire to lessen, she recalls. And she started wondering whether that could work for the people she was treating too. Her idea was to bring wildfire survivors into a carefully controlled encounter with fire. She calls it pyrotherapy.

0: A pyrotherapy session begins with grounding and breath work. Then comes cultural education, including the history and practice of indigenous burning in California. After that, participants learn about fire itself, how it behaves, how to use protective equipment, how to build a safe burn pile, and how to burn it. Some participants can then take a drip torch and light a small patch of land no larger than about 20 by 20 feet. Then they step back and watch.
1: We gather around maybe the microcast area that we've just burned or our small warming fire, really focusing our senses on the sensory input of the fire that we're next to. My favorite prompt that I've found is, please share a positive memory or experience that you've had with fire. And even a group of wildfire survivors are able to recall the time in their life where they had this positive experience, whether that be a bonfire on Halloween, telling ghost stories, to cooking over a stove with their grandmother, to firefighters there being able to share about like a night burn that they did and how the fire lit up the hillside and how beautiful it was. People often lay down. Jonas, it blows my mind because people will show up with that anxiety, apprehension, fear, trauma. And by the time we're at my section, I've got like 20 wildfire survivors comfortable enough to lie down and close their eyes. And mind you, it's next to a small warming fire. It is safe, it is controlled, but they certainly would not have done that at the start of the event, right? And some people might have tears and feel this kind of sense of release. They've been running for so long from this kind of fear that they've been holding on to, and it's really amazing to witness like such a transformation within a short amount of time.

It sounds remarkable, but it's important to be clear about what this is and what it isn't. Ellis is a trained mental health provider and is present at every session, but pyrotherapy is still a pilot project. Since 2024, there have been just over a handful of sessions, all grant-funded, with between 20 and 30 participants each. There are no published clinical outcomes.

0: outcomes yet. The evidence is still being built. So why might it help at all? One possibility is a familiar psychological technique. Instead of avoiding what scares you, you encounter it gradually, in a situation where you are safe and in control.
1: But there is a well-established

0: established kind of clinical technique of systematic desensitization, where you expose yourself to the thing that you're afraid of. You keep seeing it, and your nervous system eventually says, hey, nothing's happening, and it stops responding at the same level.
1: That's Susan Clayton again, the Professor of Psychology and Environmental Studies at the College of Worcester, Ohio.
0: Learning more about how fire works gives you a feeling of cognitive control. Many of us, we don't really know very much about fire, and apparently the way that fires burn can be very surprising, the way they can jump long distances or whatever. So learning a little bit more about how fire moves and what you can do to prevent it gives you that greater understanding, which makes you feel more in control. And then, of course, simply engaging in the action of the behaviors of learning how to control fire gives you a much more fundamental sense of control as well.
1: So, learning how something works can, in the best case, reduce the terror of it, even for something as terrifying as wildfires. That's the individual take to it. But what about the mental health impact of climate change on many individuals, on societies, or parts of them? Susan Clayton has looked at it for the first ever detailed chapter in an IPCC report, the one published in 2022. And what she found there is bigger and more uneven than any single therapy session can fix.
0: There's already clear evidence of mental health impacts of climate change, and I suspect that will only get worse. The most straightforward group of people that are affected are people who are experiencing the effects of climate change. One is the impacts of heat on mental health. We have evidence that heat waves are associated with psychiatric hospitalizations and with suicides.
1: And you don't need to have lived through a heat wave, a wildfire, or a flood to be affected.
0: You can be anxious and concerned and afraid because of what you know about it, because of what you hear about in the media. And those tend to be younger people who are more worried about how their future will be affected by climate change.
1: That fear of what's coming, even from a distance, is what a team at Lund University in Sweden set out to measure. They pulled together 200 separate studies and found something striking. More and more people, especially in wealthier Western countries, are developing not just anxiety about the warming climate, but something closer to a fear, even a dislike of nature itself. Exposure to wildfires is one of several cited drivers of that fear. And here's the part that should worry conservationists as much as therapists. That fear doesn't just sit quietly in people's heads. According to the researchers, it's actively weakening public support for protecting the environment. The more nature feels dangerous, the less people want to protect it. And yet, Susan is careful here, anxiety isn't.
0: Tourism response, we think there's nothing I can do, why even bother? You feel some anxiety that can be a motivating force to say, oh, this is a real problem, it deserves my attention, I need to make behavioral changes.
1: Which is, in a way, the same insight Anasuya stumbled into with a garden hose and a drip torch. Too much fear and you freeze. Some fear channeled into action and you're capable of almost anything. From everything we have heard so far, this kind of individual resilience or agency is key to living with climate and weather extremes. But Susan emphasizes this is no substitute for political action.
0: We've seen forces that have tried to emphasize individual responsibility for coping with climate change, right? Like we just all have to recycle more. We all have to stop driving and walk more, as opposed to, no, we need to pressure governments and corporations to develop policies to mitigate climate change. We hear lots and lots of people talking about not just their fear of climate change, but their feelings of anger and frustration and betrayal and moral distress associated with the fact that governments are failing to do anything about it or failing to do enough about it. So that perception that society is essentially failing to respond appropriately can be part of the source of climate.

0: anxiety and stress.
1: But then isn't therapy and isn't prescribed burning a mere distraction from what really needs to be done? The ongoing failure of governments and economies to limit global warming. Susan and Blake both say no.
0: We really need to recognize it as a societal problem, not just climate change in general, but climate change related mental health problems.
2: What actually promotes mental health and wellness and well-being are relationships. And that includes our relationship to nature.
1: And yet, even for someone who has learned to live with fire, there are limits to what preparation can do. When Anasuya moved here more than 20 years ago, she says, her fire insurance cost around $700 a year. Today, it costs around $7,000.
3: When your income doesn't increase, it just comes out of all your disposable income. So that is really the hardest part, honestly, is the economics of it.
1: For years, the challenge here was learning how to live with wildfire. Now, for many people, it's how to pay for it.
3: And so that may be a reason at some point. I'm 65. I feel very healthy and active. But as I age, I may decide not to put so much money into living in a place, as beautiful as it is, that requires so much insurance.
1: For now, Anasuya's staying. And like many people in Butte County, she'll head into the next fire season with preparation, caution, and a little tension. This episode of Living Planet was written and produced by Jonas Meyer. It was edited and presented by me, Neil King. Our studio technician was Thomas Schmidt. If you have any questions or want to share your personal wildfire story with us, leave a voice message at dw.com/livingplanet. Super easy, just two clicks, and you can record on your smartphone. That's it for this week. Thanks for listening, and bye for now.
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5: That's the sound of a live fire exercise taking place near Townsville in Queensland, Australia. The operation is part of a wider training program involving the Australian, American, and Japanese armed forces, which, according to US Pacific Command, is set to strengthen defense cooperation across the Indo-Pacific region. It's a good example of how Australia's bond with one superpower, the US, ensures security. Meanwhile, its connection with another seems to do anything but.
6: In recent years, China and Australia have clashed.
7: We will cooperate with China where we can, disagree where we must, and engage in the national interest.
5: Over the years, concerns have grown over China's influence and military activity in and around Australia. From allegations that politicians accepted financial support linked to Chinese interests, to claims of covert operations by the People's Liberation Army, and more recently, live fire exercises by the Chinese Navy close to Australian waters.
8: Chinese warships in Australia's EEZ. Is that a serious thing?
9: When there are live firing exercises taking place in areas where there's...
5: 11 years after signing a free trade deal with China that was set to usher in a new era of mutual harmony and trust, there's clearly much more volatility and wariness between the two nations than there was before.
10: If China wanted us, they would have taken us 5 years ago. They are a superpower now.
11: Why can't we just show our aggression and show our weapons, show our muscles?
12: It does seem that China would like to have more control over us as a nation than it does.
5: This is Stories from the New Silk Road, The Frenemy. I'm the BBC's Australia correspondent, Katie Watson.
13: There's constant discussion here in Australia about the role of China.
5: And together with producer Pete Shevlin...
14: There's a new type of warfare out there. Do you train like that as well?
5: We're exploring Australia's complicated relationship with China, the destination for around a third of all its exports. More than a decade ago, a beautiful friendship with China began to blossom. Australia opened up its economy and encouraged business and trade.

0: with Mandarin being taught in public schools and President Xi Jinping invited to address Parliament.
1: In 1972, China and Australia entered into diplomatic ties, which opened a new chapter of friendship and cooperation in the relations between our two countries.
0: But then, that upward trajectory took a downward spiral. In 2021, Australia became the first nation to perform a U-turn on China's Belt and Road Initiative, its massive global infrastructure plan, when they cancelled the State of Victoria's agreement with the Chinese government.
2: The determination that we have formed is that they are not consistent with Australia's approach to foreign policy and under the legislation will be terminated.
0: Today, with US backing, Australia is expanding its military bases and buying nuclear submarines, deepening its military integration with the United States and strengthening its role in the Indo-Pacific. But does this make Australia safer, or does it risk drawing the country deeper into future conflicts? Former Defence Secretary Peter Dutton speaking in 2022.
3: We know that our nation is facing the most complex and potentially catastrophic regional security environment since the Second World War. The threat now posed by the Chinese government aggression is very real, and Mr. Speaker, it's growing.
0: So how did a multi-billion dollar friendship morph into military rivalry? And with US international relations experiencing a shift with Donald Trump in the White House, is Australia left out on a limb? Should Australia's attention shift to China once again? Is China a friend, an enemy? Or as former Prime Minister Malcolm Turnbull famously put it, are they really the frenemy? As part of his role as a research fellow at the Lowy Institute, a Sydney-based think tank...
4: Hi, how you doing? I'm Charlie.
5: Hey, Katie, nice to meet
4: Pleasure
5: you.
4: Pleasure to meet you, Katie.
0: Charles Lyons-Jones examines what Australians think about other countries in the world.
6: How do you see that evolving relationship between Australia and China?
7: I might go back to the results of the Lowy Institute poll, as they're quite striking. When Australians look at the United States and China, they're not sure who to trust. Only 31% of Australians trust the United States to act responsibly in the world, and a mere 28% of Australians trust China to do the same. Those are striking findings when you consider the level of trust that the Australian government has with the United States. When I was an Australian diplomat, one of the first ports of call I would make when sharing cables or coordinating on any common policy challenges was the United States government. While Australia has a strong trading relationship with China, we are unequivocally an ally of the United States.
0: In 2018, the Australian state of Victoria signed up to the Belt and Road Initiative, China's ambitious global infrastructure and development strategy, which in Victoria's case would have seen trade, infrastructure and financial cooperation, although the details were pretty thin at the time they signed the deal. But then in April 2021, the Australian federal government used new veto powers to pull Victoria out of that deal, cancelling all agreements signed with China because it said it was inconsistent with Australia's foreign policy. Back to our conversation with Charles at the Lowy Institute.
7: Australians, on the whole, are more supportive of our trading relationship with China than they are to Chinese investment. Trade is, by its nature, defined by a relationship between buyer and seller. Investment requires a great deal more confidence. The United States remains a larger investor in Australia than China does. There are a number of European countries which are larger investors in Australia than China, and that is because our jurisdictions are much more similar and there is a greater level of trust between our governments. Australians support the trading relationship with China. They're a little less open to investment from China.
0: The growing bond between Australia and the United States can perhaps be felt most notably through their expanding military partnership. Back in 2012, just 200 US Marines were deployed to Australia as part of the Marine Rotational Force Darwin, or MRFD. Today, that figure has risen to around 2,500.

0: see Australia's military build-up up close, we travelled north to Townsville in tropical Queensland. It's a strategic outpost facing the Pacific. Just beyond the city, the silence of the bush was shattered by artillery fire. American and Australian troops training side by side, firing live rounds as part of a major joint exercise known as Southern Jackaroo. It's a glimpse of how closely the two militaries are now preparing for an uncertain future. So what does this increasing military presence tell us about the relationship between both countries? U.S. Marine Captain Kevin Hicks.
1: We do like to call ourselves America's 911 response force. When it comes to the amount of Marines within the Indo-Pacific, can't get into all those details, but we do stand prepared to respond to any crisis out here.
0: So China is obviously the biggest trading partner for Australia. It's probably the most important partner economically, but Australia's always looked to the US for security.
1: We focus in our lane, which is the military lane, and we're on our 15th rotation of MRFD, Marine Rotational Force Darwin, and this is one of the many exercises that we have going on in Australia. We're constantly coming out here on behalf and the invitation of the Australian government, and whenever MRFD does come out here, we just focus on how do we improve our interoperability alongside our ADF partners. A small part of that is the communication. We have to constantly retrain that as new Marines and sailors are coming through to make sure it never gets lost in translation.
0: While standing next to a self-propelled artillery system, which to me looks just like a tank, we spoke to Australian Brigadier Ben McLennan. So you're not currently fighting a war. What war are you preparing for?
2: We're rehearsing for a war, and the worst type of war, you know, a World War II-like war, a World War I-type war, a total war. Of course, we prepare for all sorts of other potential contingencies that our nation might require of us. But ultimately, a nation like Australia maintains its military to fight wars or to be prepared to fight them. Thankfully, and hopefully, we will never have to fight one. But in the meantime, we need to be prepared to do so.
0: But the fact that this is, as you said, you know, the first ever, it's a big piece of kit, a dangerous piece of kit. Mm. Is there a sense that that threat is more urgent than ever?
2: I think we live in a volatile world, and perhaps a world that is more volatile than it has been since the end of World War II.
0: There's constant discussion here in Australia about the role of China. So it's a really important trading partner. There's a huge influence, but there's also the military threat that's hovering, concerns when China does something that makes Australia nervous. How do you see that, obviously, as a military man, the relationship that Australia now enjoys with China?
2: As a military person, my role is to, you know, command this brigade while I'm in this appointment to be ready to do what our nation requires of us, irrespective of the context or the actors involved. And we are recapitalising our army with platforms like you have behind you, the most sophisticated artillery system in the world, but also coming into this brigade, the most sophisticated armoured breaching vehicles, tanks, the Apaches that have just come into the airport. It's important for me to make sure that we are very, very focused on achieving our mission of preparing in every respect for war. Ideally, to avoid it, but if it is required, to be able to fight and win it.
0: Scenario is well underway. You can hear snipers, there's artillery, there's a huge valley in front of me, absolutely stunning, and it's now just filled with grey smoke. You sort of can see tanks, there are tanks down there. At the bottom of the valley, you can see flashes of light just before they launch the artillery. And now the whole valley, you can hear the echoes across this massive space here in remote North Queensland. So nobody here will identify a war that they're particularly focused on, but it's pretty easy to guess who a potential enemy may be. Australia is in the Pacific region. The growing influence of China has put Australia in the middle of this geopolitical contest. For decades, the US has offered security to

0: and this concern about a future military threat from China has brought that cooperation together. Over the next few days, we'll have Australian troops, US troops, Japanese troops all working together in this exact war scenario, trying to understand how each of those foreign troops operate, the differences, the commonalities, because the idea is that if the region allies can work together, they're much stronger in the event of any future threat.
1: There are many people working in the office today.
2: Dr. Marina Yue Zhang is an associate professor at the University of Technology, Sydney. We met her on campus to get her perspective on the increasingly complex relationship between China and Australia and on the forces shaping it.
3: And this balance of kind of military alignment with the US and economic alignment with China, do you think that's going to continue? And do you think there will be this kind of debate about which side, where the allegiances lie?
4: I think that's an ongoing balance Australia has to work on. It's getting harder and harder to maintain, but Australia has to do it. And we know in a democratic country, you have to look after the majority's interests. The US is really doing something dramatic, which it has been doing for some time. And more and more people in Australia, and I think globally, they have realized this. Is this the big brother we can all trust?
3: This last year, so 2025, it started, there was a tense moment with Chinese naval fleet conducting those live fire drills in the Tasman Sea. And then you also had this kind of debate about Australia's security. Do you think there will ever be a time that Australia can trust Beijing's military, given the size of it?
4: Nobody can say for certain for anything at this type of geopolitical situation. And Beijing, again, I guess even as an authoritarian regime, policymakers, they have to look after their people. They have to take into consideration public reactions. I mean, last year actually was quite a typical example, because I read Chinese, obviously I'm getting on Chinese online, social media, and some of them is sort of public vent. You put a lot of your anger, especially when China is dealing with sanctions, accusations globally. It's quite often the public has this kind of mentality that why can't we just show our aggression and show our weapons, show our muscles? And is that really the political or military intention? I don't think so. Last year, when the Chinese big ship coming to our sea, our waters, it was very much like, you know, we just show you we have this. Whether we will use it is a different matter. But we show our muscles. I would say that's almost like, you know, the bottom-up public demand for China being, you know, we have to show our muscles.
2: You're listening to Stories from the New Silk Road, The Frenemy, from the BBC World Service, with me, Katie Watson, and producer Pete Shevlin. In this latest episode of a continuing series, we're exploring Australia's complicated relationship with their number one trading partner, China.
5: This battery is that they call it a blade battery.
2: And it Ron Barker proudly shows us his Chinese-made pickup truck, or ute, as they're called here.
6: Two screens, yes.
2: Ron is a local businessman and entrepreneur from Townsville who's been working with Chinese companies for decades.
3: How do you see the relationship with China and Australia? How has it evolved in that time?
5: Well, I've spent a lot of time in China because of the business in the Middle East, and also my company here in Townsville. We used to buy a lot of product from China, from the old company. Probably 15 years ago, I bought a batch of golf carts from America to sell them at a golf estate I was living at. And then I bought this bridal wedding car, like a convertible, from China. The welding on the axle snapped in no time. I'd had it for about a week. I've got to tell you right now that in that 15 years, the production coming from China is just like Japan was.

0: was 25 years ago. Superb. Because of these cars, everything is well finished. Everything's well made.
1: But there is that unease, politically, militarily. We're in Townsville where there's bases, there's US troops who come through to do, you know, training exercises. How do you see that dynamic?
0: My take is that we'd probably be better off if China come and took us over. We are the most unstable bloody country for all this stuff that's going on with this woke society we have. That doesn't happen in China. Nothing like that happens in China. You know exactly what's happening tomorrow in China. Today you haven't got a clue. Australia can't do without China. Every industry in Australia is too embedded.
1: Does that leave Australia vulnerable? Should it pay more attention to building that relationship outside of trade with China?
0: Australia is such a small country. If China wanted us, they would have taken us 5 years ago. They could just walk in and do it. They are a superpower now. And the stuff that they build is incredible.
2: The Australian cattle industry generates billions of dollars for the economy every year.
3: My name's Adam Armstrong. I'm a producer from Queensland, Australia.
2: In such a thriving global market, it's necessary to build relationships with both American and Chinese businesses. In fact, China currently has an insatiable demand for beef as the world's biggest importer.
4: As a cattle producer who obviously has had a lot to do with trade with China, how do you see that relationship?
3: Look, at times it's often fraught. The Chinese market is a very, very interesting one. It's an essential market for Australia, not only for cattle, but for, you know, all sorts of primary products that we produce. I think fraught is a safe word to use. It's very, very good at times, but it can be very punishing at other times.
4: So right now you've got tariffs being slapped on beef.
2: China slapped 55% tariffs on beef back in June after setting a lower than usual quota for 2026 to protect its own domestic market. That's despite a free trade agreement between the two countries.
3: And that came in with very little warning and was very surprising.
4: So do you feel like China's your boss?
3: I think they would like to be. But we, as an industry, have a lot of other very important markets.
4: So Australia plays this kind of dance between the US as a big security partner, China is clearly the trading partner, but you obviously have relationships with the two as well. Is that a fraught triangle?
3: The relationship with the US from a beef industry perspective is very, very long standing. China has not been on the scene very long at all. 10 years ago, China as a market for Australian beef was almost non-existent. We're very grateful for China entering the market and being very active to the point it would be in the top four destinations for Australian beef at the moment.
4: It came as a bit of a surprise, no, the rapid growth of China. Would you have imagined when you started your career how important China is now to your career?
3: Absolutely not, Katie. I remember walking across the land border from Macau into Zhuhai City in about 92, 93, and this was before China opened up. The Han Chinese are the Eastern Chinese people, but when you walked across that land border, you step back 50 years, it was unbelievable. Whereas you go back to China now, and they've caught up 50 years in 10. It's amazing.
4: You talk about this fraught relationship, but is there something that you admire in their business sense?
3: Oh, look, they're some of the toughest, and I say that with affection, if you like, counterparts you'll ever do business with. They know what they want, and you know, I actually quite respect that. They are not the enemy. They have their own interests and they will pursue their own interests above all else. We just need to make sure that we do the same and we don't let them get too powerful that we can't actually stand up for ourselves. There has to be balance, simple as that.
2: With Australia caught between two superpowers, every exchange between their leaders carries weight. And in Beijing in 2026, when Xi Jinping met Donald Trump, the Chinese president invoked the idea of the Thucydides trap, the theory that conflict can become almost inevitable when a rising power challenges an established one. Final word to Marina Zhang from the University of Technology, Sydney.
5: For Xi to say that, actually, I think that's a bit interesting. If not the transition of great powers, is at least power struggles of great powers. And China is judging its position. So it's a power transition. Historically, the Harvard scholar Allison, he tracked the 40s.

0: power transitions historically, and most ended up in war. So if we are at the time of power transition, can we avoid a war?
1: I'm Katie Watson, and the producer is Pete Shevlin. Stories from the New Silk Road, The Frenemy, is a Pod 60 production for the BBC World Service.
2: BBC.
3: That was The Documentary from the BBC. I'm Saroja Coelho. CBC News is next.

0: into stand-up. I started doing stand-up as a direct reaction to post 9/11 Islamophobia, as someone who looked vaguely Italian but was actually Pakistani and had this huge Muslim family, the things that were being said felt so wrong, so off, that they were funny. That experience is the catalyst to my entire comedy career.
1: There's always going to be lines that you shouldn't cross, and I'm always going to be attracted to hear what's being crossed.
2: Cancel culture is outrageous.
3: I don't think a lot of Canadians realize that Cheech and Chong were formed in Canada, that they were arrested around 1973 for obscenity.
2: But sometimes you can't stop yourself from laughing.
4: So let's find out. Can you joke about that?
1: The person I've told this story about, they're no longer living. How can they still be offended by this?
2: Listen to Can You Joke About That? Hosted by CBC's Juliana Romanek.
4: As Mark Twain said, the human race has only one really effective weapon, and that is laughter.
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5: The National Day for Truth and Reconciliation. 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
6: From CBC News, the world this hour, I'm Neil Kumar. MPs are returning to Ottawa today for the next sitting of Parliament. The Carney government is coming off a big summer and says it is focused on affordability and major projects. But a new bill they plan to introduce this week could frustrate Canada's unions. Benjamin Lopez-Steven has more.
7: The core of our agenda is to build Canada strong. The next phase of that will be legislation we will introduce this week.
8: After a summer marked by international tensions and opportunities, the Carney government is turning to Ottawa. House Leader Stephen MacKinnon teeing up the Liberals' plan.
9: Affordability is, of course, a major preoccupation of the government alongside our continued prosperity.
8: The first bill will extend Ottawa's gas tax holiday into 2027, but another bill expected this week could kick off a labor fight.
9: We do have too many conflicts, lockouts and strikes, or threats of either of those in the country.
8: Sources tell CBC News the Liberals will try to strengthen a controversial part of the Canada Labour Code, explicitly allowing the minister responsible to effectively end work stoppages and order arbitration. The bill will also streamline the review process for major projects to complete them within a year. There are other outstanding bills to be debated, like restricting social media to children under 16 and a framework to protect drinking water in First Nations communities. Benjamin Lopez-Steven, CBC News, Ottawa.
6: The embattled leader of the BC Conservatives has resigned. Carolyn Findlay was only elected leader back in May. And since then, 11 MLAs have resigned and three more were kicked out of caucus. But as recently as last Thursday, Findlay had vowed to stay on. Katie DeRosa has the latest from Victoria.
10: Carolyn Findlay said it was not an easy decision, but the right one for our province. She says that too much of the party's time and attention has been consumed by internal conflict, and that energy should be directed towards challenging the NDP. She says the battle for conservatives should not be with other conservatives. But she also alluded to potentially some individuals in the party not being happy with this decision for her to resign. She says the voice of our members matter. Carolyn Findlay ran her leadership campaign on a promise to prevent the party from being taken over by BC Liberals. So that created this sort of tension between two factions of the party. And these are factions that John Rustad struggled to unite as well. He's the former leader who was also ousted after a caucus revolt. So it seems like history is repeating itself here. But for now, Carolyn Findlay has resigned and the party will have to find an interim leader. Katie DeRosa, CBC News, Victoria.
6: The White House has stripped CNN of its Monday TV pool assignment. This comes as a press ban from U.S. President Donald Trump continues to escalate. On Friday, Trump said he was banning CNN, MS Now, and Politico from the White House. And on Saturday morning, reporters for all three publications were turned away from the complex. Those media outlets are now preparing a First Amendment lawsuit to challenge the restriction. Early results from two state elections suggest Germany is becoming more politically polarized. The far right and far left have gained ground, while the nationally governing center-left party suffered a self-

0: described disaster. Marina von Stackelberg reports.
1: Supporters of the AFD celebrate as exit polls show their far-right party is likely to win a state election in northeastern Germany. It's their second state victory in just a few weeks. Meanwhile, the Christian Democrats, the center-right party of Germany's Chancellor Friedrich Merz, barely secured enough votes to hold on to any seats in the state parliament.
2: This is a disaster.
1: In the capital, Berlin, it's the opposite story. Supporters of Die Linke, a left-wing party, erupt into cheers with news they've come out on top. The Social Democratic Party promises to expropriate land from large corporate landlords to deal with Berlin's housing crisis. In Germany, governments are almost always formed by a coalition of parties. But Merz's CDU has said it will refuse to work with both Die Linke and the AfD because they're too extreme. Marina von Stackelberg, CBC News, Berlin.
0: And that is The World This Hour. For CBC News, I'm Neil Kumar.
3: Welcome to Ideas. I'm Nahla Ayed. We talk a lot about authoritarianism. We talk about the strongman, the authoritarian personality, the collapse of civil discourse, and the polarization of society. But in this episode of Ideas, we're focusing on the resistors.
4: My name is Fatima Hassan. I'm based in South Africa, and I am a human rights lawyer and activist with the Health Justice Initiative. Even though we weren't living in an, you know, legally defined apartheid South Africa, the inequality persisted, spatial inequality still exists up until today. We have a dual healthcare system. We're one of the countries with the highest inequality figures in the world, high unemployment.
3: They're pushing for accountability as they fight against state violence.
5: The first alarm was soon after the end of the last dictatorship, 1983. We started to notice, especially in humble neighborhoods and around workers' families, in shanty towns or in workers' areas, the police and other security forces would still kill people unlawfully, would still practice unlawful detentions. Torture was a widespread practice in all police stations and jails. My name is Maria del Carmen Verdú, and I am a human rights activist at CORREPI, which is the coordinate against police and institutional repression in Buenos Aires, Argentina.
3: Authoritarian politics continue to intensify, but so do acts of resistance.
6: My name is Bill McKibben. I'm an author, an environmentalist, and educator, and most recently founder of Third Act, which organizes old people like me for action on climate and democracy.
3: The authoritarian playbook always concentrates power into fewer and fewer hands, while increasing the stranglehold on the free flow of information.
7: There is no mechanism whereby newspaper people or media people can check information or get a quote from the Prime Minister's office. And that typifies the kind of media culture where Mr. Modi believes in sort of one-way transmission, so the government will say what it has to say and does not encourage questions, does not like people questioning them. My name is Siddharth Vardarajan, and I am a founding editor of The Wire, which is a website, news website in India.
3: We begin with the origin story of our guests, how they came to be active resistors to authoritarian rule in their respective countries.
7: I joined the profession in 1995 as a leader writer in the Times of India, which was and is India's largest English language news daily. Fairly sort of, you know, mid-level in terms of the food chain, my own position. And from that vantage point, things, you know, seemed that things were fairly free. We could write whatever we wanted and, you know, within the constraints of what the editor wanted. And he, of course, was always mindful of what the proprietor's own point of view was. And that's quite normal, I think, around the world, that you would have, you know, a broad editorial position staked out by the editor. And so, you know, we never felt a constraint

0: at that level as leader writers.
1: Fatima Hassan remembers what it was like in the early 90s, working as a lawyer in the new post-apartheid South Africa.
2: Obviously, it was very exciting. It was a time at which we were practicing law during our first democratic dispensation, a time we never thought we would see in our lifetime during the anti-apartheid struggle. And it was exciting because it was an opportunity for us to shape jurisprudence and to use our new constitution, which at the time had guaranteed not just equality, not just freedom from unfair racial discrimination, but also a set of socioeconomic rights.
1: Bill McKibben's origin story goes back to his teenage years.
3: In my high school days long ago, I was a tour guide on the Battle Green in Lexington, where we had what you might call the first No Kings rally ever. And so I've come out of a kind of long tradition of dissent. Obviously, that's a little harder now when people are taken off the street in unmarked vans because the authorities didn't like the op-ed they'd written or whatever it is. But it hasn't stopped people from fighting back. And in some ways, of course, it's mobilized people precisely to fight back because they understand the depth of the stakes.
1: Political violence is what first animated Maria del Carmen Verdú.
4: When a teacher, Carlo Fuente Alba, was shot in the back of the head, south in the Patagonia, in Neuquén, when he was leaving a demonstration that had been already repressed, he was hit in the back of the head by a tear gas cartridge that exploded his head, and he died a few hours later. The Minister of Security, Aníbal Fernández, said, "How terrible. Police forces shouldn't act like that. How are they going to shoot at such a short distance and kill somebody with this tear gas cartridge? We are going to investigate up to the end." Even though they supported the provisional government that had ordered the repression.
1: After those initial and sometimes harrowing experiences, their commitment to resistance began to solidify.
0: Things began to change in 2002 when the Gujarat killings, the Gujarat riots took place, when Narendra Modi was Chief Minister of Gujarat. And the Times of India covered the violence pretty boldly, unusually boldly for a newspaper of its size, and earned the ire of Mr. Modi and the Bharatiya Janata Party, the BJP government at the center in Delhi. And various forms of pressure began to be exerted from 2002, 2003 onwards on the Times of India, which eventually led to my removal from political reporting in 2004 in the run-up to an election that the owners were convinced the BJP would win again. And that's when I sort of I decided to leave the Times of India and apply elsewhere. So that's when I applied to join the Hindu, which was a process of transition which took a few months.
4: When the same thing happened last year on June the 12th, when a young independent photographer, Pablo Grillo, was also hit by a tear gas cartridge aimed at his head, and fortunately he had to endure several surgeries. He was unable to walk or talk for almost a year, but now he's slowly recovering.

0: Many comedians love to joke about controversial topics.
1: To me, that's what got me into stand-up. I started doing stand-up as a direct reaction to post-9/11 Islamophobia, as someone who looked vaguely Italian but was actually Pakistani and had this huge Muslim family. The things that were being said felt so wrong, so off, that they were funny. That experience was the catalyst to my entire comedy career.
2: And sanction and apply the necessary accountability or whatever. She said the police officer shot absolutely lawfully. He did what he had to do. And the problem was that this photographer is a political opponent of the government, and he decided to put himself in the way of the cartridge to get hit and to be able to talk nonsense about our government. So that's a huge difference.
3: So in 2004, I mean, the elections which followed in the summer of that year led to the defeat of the BJP government. And you had 10 years of Congress rule, which kind of altered the media terrain somewhat. The government was less fixated on critical coverage. So, you know, so they were upset about it, but it never led to, you know, not being invited for a press conference or being threatened with the loss of job, or, you know, it was a kind of different era. And that era came to an end in 2014.
4: We asked anyone who was over 83 to do a video for us, because if you're 83, you've been alive for one third of the 250-year official history of America. And what people kept bringing up were, A, the McCarthy era of the 1950s, and B, for some of the really older members, their kind of identification of what's happening in America right now with their earliest memories of watching fascism in Europe in the 30s and 40s. The current moment was providing flashbacks for people very much to those eras. Throughout my lifetime, we've taken it for granted that it was completely permissible to stand up to the federal government, that was part of what being an American was about.
2: Today, it's absolutely different to anything else that we've experienced before. In the first place, because this administration has decided to produce a huge transformation of the whole legal system in our country. Immediately after this government started, there was a long list of decrees and executive resolutions that were issued aimed at limiting the right to protest and to criminalize it with greater intensity and in legitimacy. Most of these different decrees and executive resolutions changed and destroyed rights and a lot of things that we could use in order to defend ourselves after the fact and bring police force members to justice.
3: Would you believe that there is no, if you're doing a story on the Prime Minister or a decision of the government or the Prime Minister's office, there is no official in the Prime Minister's office that you can call for a quote or to check some information on the record or even on background? And so there is no access, and it's not just for us. We may be labeled as sort of critical or hostile media, but there is no mechanism whereby newspaper people or media people can check information or get a quote from the Prime Minister's office. So that typifies the kind of media culture where Mr. Modi believes in sort of one-way transmission, so the government will say what it has to say and does not encourage questions, does not like people questioning them. It creates as few opportunities as possible for anybody to ask a question, certainly of the Prime Minister, but even of the government. So this shift in media culture is, I would say, the first thing that is very noticeable and makes life different. It's not that it makes it difficult. You know, frankly, if the government doesn't want to clarify, doesn't want to give a response before a story publishes, it's its own loss, right? But, you know, that typifies the approach of the government, which then, of course, has translated into a greater level of intolerance. Critical stories are seen as inspired by the opposition, inspired by foreign powers,

0: And there is a whole new level of hostility towards independent reporting, you know, the legal cases being filed, attempts to take down stories.
1: Fatima Hassan.
2: So I think the promise of equality and the promise of dignity and non-discrimination gave impetus to many communities and to many groups that were trying to articulate a vision for what a post-apartheid South Africa should look like and what a democratic and equal South Africa should look like. So I think the idea that we could use our legal system to advance a set of rights that we had never enjoyed and had never experienced was something that was very enticing. It was something that was very promising. But over time, of course, like you would see in any other legal system, in any other progressive democratic system, even though we weren't living in a legally defined apartheid South Africa, the inequality persisted, spatial inequality still exists up until today. We have a dual healthcare system. We're one of the countries with the highest inequality figures in the world, high unemployment. And so very soon it became evident that just having a robust legal framework or legal architecture or having a legal system that allows you to bring cases that you ordinarily would not have been allowed to during apartheid does not necessarily translate into substantive equality or into dignity.
0: After 2014 with Mr. Modi in the saddle, there's been a whole, it's a sea change really. And I would say that whatever pressure we saw glimpses of during Vajpayee's time, one has to multiply them, many, many times over to reach the kind of intrusion and interference and repression that we see under Modi's government. So today the terrain is very, very different. I think it has no bearing on the 10 years prior to his coming into power. And even though it resembles some of the pressure which occurred earlier, that now seems like a Tea Party compared to the kind of pressure there is today. So, crossing one's T's, dotting one's I's takes on an entirely different sort of significance in the Modi regime, because the consequences of not doing so is to open yourself and your reporters to the risk of criminal prosecution. And that's something that's very, very new and which has, altered the calculation of a lot of editors, particularly those who are part of independent media.
1: One trait authoritarian regimes share is that they often have close relationships with the business and corporate world, at least initially, and sometimes over the longer term.
3: I wrote what's often called the first book for a general audience about climate change way back in the 1980s, when I was in my 20s, a book called The End of Nature. And for the first 10 or 15 years after I wrote it, I just kept writing more. I think my theory was that, as many writers and journalists and academics might want to think, that if we won the argument, then our leaders would do what was necessary, because why wouldn't they? And it took me that decade or decade and a half to figure out that we were winning the argument, but we were losing the fight. It was very clear that climate change had become the gravest problem the world our species had ever faced. And yet, the fossil fuel industry was able to continue on with its business model because the fight wasn't really about reason and data and evidence. The fight was about money and power, what fights are usually about. And they had so much money that they were able to preserve their business model even in the face of the science. When I started writing about this, everything we were talking about was in the future. This is what will happen. Now the things that we said would happen have happened, are happening. In fact, they're happening faster and harder than we would have suspected.
2: We're seeing a similar convergence of business and government interests in South Africa as we've seen in other parts of the world. And I think that was to be expected. It's only 30 years since democracy. This was a feature of the apartheid regime as well. Apartheid was able to survive for so long because of the complicity of business interests, particularly mining interests in Southern Africa. So we're seeing that intersection more often, and it's because we have a high

0: high unemployment crisis and, you know, really worrying levels of inequality, it's framed as this is the way in which we can attract investment. And this is the way in which we can build our economy. So let's forget about regulation. Let's forget about labor and worker rights. Let's forget about appropriate checks and balances. And, you know, let us proceed. Let us get the licenses to do the mining or the fracking or the extraction. So I think that is a concern for us in the way in which our politics is playing out.
1: It was clear back in 2013, in fact, 1 year before Modi got elected, that in fact, Modi was going to get elected and that he was going to get elected, not necessarily because there was a great popular upsurge behind him, but because the captains of Indian industry to a man, and I'm using the word man specifically here. I mean, all the bros, the sort of big business bros lined up behind Modi as early as 2012, 2013, and were committed to bringing Modi to power. Why? Because they knew that this was a guy who was business friendly, who would steamroller opposition to their projects, whether it's environmental, whether it's labor, whether it's media, and that you know, he was the person they were betting on to drive their profitability up. So it was clear to us, at least to me and my colleagues, when we were launching The Wire, that the, you know, Modi getting elected is going to lead to a great constraining of press freedom, because many, many media barons would be only too willing to serve as cheerleaders for Modi. And given the kind of track record of Modi as chief minister, this was a man who was vindictive towards his critics. So even if a media baron didn't necessarily see eye to eye with Modi's project in terms of ideology or politics, he would be too scared of confronting the man, lest Modi use his investigative agencies and tax guys to go after him. So this, you know, this was pretty apparent to us back in 2013, 2014, when we began toying with the idea of starting an independent news platform. And for us, this got crystallized, this perception got crystallized in our decision to be a nonprofit and to not rely on any investor or any sort of big businessman to come up with funds, because we knew that when the chips are down, the investor is a soft underbelly of press freedom. He's the guy who will then, they will lean on, and he will then lean on the editor. So yes, the fact that we were going to go this way was, I think, not a surprise. And Modi's own agenda, the Hindu nationalist agenda, which comes with all kinds of other awful things, attacks on human rights, attacks on minority rights, all of this was also known. So there is no great surprise in what Modi is doing. I think the surprise was only that the rest of the world took a long, I mean, in the early years of Modi, there were very few people around the world who were willing to understand and accept exactly what kind of a project Modi had underway.
2: And that's what this episode is about, understanding both the dynamics of authoritarianism and how best to resist them. This is Ideas. I'm Nahla Ayed.

0: years between 1974 and 1983 were dubbed the Dirty War by the dictatorship gripping Argentina. It was a time of sweeping state-sponsored violence, with military forces and death squads killing and disappearing thousands of dissidents. Constitutional rule returned in 1983, along with general elections, but state violence remained pervasive and persistent. Activists like Maria del Carmen Verdú say the violence was a direct threat to the promise of democracy. She and her colleagues believed the only way to be effective in holding the state accountable was to be rigorously independent.
1: Very often, to lessen

0: Now, the critics from human rights organizations, smart governments offer you positions in the state, or they offer money with different kinds of contracts or whatever. And so you become, in a way, conditioned by this link, this relationship with the state. Of course, if any part of the government asks us to discuss any issue, we are going to do it. In fact, as we are talking at this very moment, two of my comrades are in the National Congress with the deputies participating of a meeting that was called by the Human Rights Commission of the Deputies Chamber. And well, they are there saying what we need to say without any problem, but we don't have any sort of economic or political dependence with any part of the state or any other kind of organization. In fact, we, this is maybe important to make clear, we are using the word work, but in fact, what we do in Correpi is not work. Everybody has his job or her job, and everything is absolutely volunteered. And we put money into the organization to be able to, I don't know, pay the rent of the place where we meet, or print our leaflets and magazines, and or travel when we have trials far away, or face the court's fees, because even though the lawyers of the organization don't charge for their work, there are taxes and things that we have to pay to the court service. So we face that with our own money.
1: Maria del Carmen Verdú believes it's vital to put local problems like state-sanctioned violence into the global context of authoritarian policies.
0: Well, we think that police violence issue is one of the most important human rights problems in Latin American countries. Not only brutality, widespread torture, disappearance, and murders are everyday news. At least in this part of the world, police repression is not a problem related to inefficient police training, to individual mistakes or accidents. It's not a collection of isolated episodes or deeds of a few psychopaths wrongly recruited. It's inherent to our restricted democracies and a very efficient way of social control needed by the system. But at this time, in Milei's Argentina, this has escalated in a way that we never thought we would have to face during a democratic government. And this is really amazing, even for us, with our long tradition confronting police violence. And this has to do with this kind of administrations. We have Milei. Brazil is on the verge of fighting away Bolsonaro again. You have, I don't know, Meloni in Italy, and of course Trump and his repressive policies in the States. And in many South American countries, there have been switches to the right and to the far right in the latest elections, such as Chile or Peru. And it has to do with a period in time where I think one of the most important elements is the presence of Trump in the States. Because, in fact, Milei would have not won the midterm elections without Trump's help.
2: Well, I guess all of these guys learn from each other. You know, I think that what Modi is doing, you know, what he's pioneered, for example, I think he was perhaps the first world leader to use social media pronouncements as a substitute for any kind of democratic deliberation or any kind of transparency vis-a-vis

0: press. So, in fact, one of his officials was recently asked why Modi doesn't do a press conference. And he said, well, Modi speaks directly to the electorate. And there was another, a BJP MP who said, well, Modi uses social media, so he says whatever he has to say. So for them, in the eyes of Modi, the role of the media historically was only to communicate what the leader had to say to the public. And if the leader now has another way of saying that through X or through Truth Social, then he's going to do that. And you have no business to ask questions. You have no right to ask questions. Having said that, Trump does take on a lot of questions. And he has given interviews even to some media that have been somewhat hostile to him. But, you know, here, it's impossible to, if you are in any way critical of Modi, to get any sort of FaceTime where you could put questions to him. So I think that, you know, what Modi's doing is very similar to what we see elsewhere. And each country, you know, of course, I think they mold, each strongman molds their particular brand of repression to suit the legal, constitutional, political constructs of their own country. So here, for example, you know, it's much, you know, the government has been able to very effectively strike down or take down social media content that is critical, that makes fun of the prime minister, you know, that pokes holes in the government's narrative. It's quite easy for them to browbeat social media intermediaries and get them to delete content that may be not so easy in Canada or the United States. So every country has its own specificity, but I think they all learn from each other. And certainly, you know, when we did the Pegasus project and investigated the use of spyware, along with, you know, media colleagues in Forbidden Stories in France and Le Monde, Guardian, The Washington Post, we saw how the Modi government was using Pegasus against, of course, the political opposition and human rights activists, but also in a big way against journalists. My own phone was infected with Pegasus, me and another colleague from The Wire. And so the use of intrusive spyware, the use of criminal cases, the use of defamation, and, you know, the ability to take down content, all of this is what Modi uses. And, you know, I think that we're going to see, you know, more and more strongmen imitating each other, saying that, oh, if India can get away with this, then let's try this in our country.
1: For much of the last decade, the world has watched as the United States moved steadily toward its own version of authoritarianism. Strongman talking points have seeped into media coverage, cultural and political discourse, and even policy itself. Bill McKibben.
2: America is obviously undergoing an experiment in authoritarianism right now. We have a president who has decided to disregard every norm that has informed American political life for the last quarter millennium, and who has acted in ways that are contrary to any of our ideas about how democracy should work, whether it's having his supporters storm the Capitol to stop the counting of votes, or whether it's unleashing Elon Musk to single-handedly destroy programs built up over generations by one Congress after another. So we have to figure out how to stand up to that while we continue to have some semblance of a working electoral system. That's obviously completely crucial. And at Third Act, for instance, we're mobilized around these elections, not just to turn out the vote, but to protect that vote, train poll watchers, so on and so forth. But we also need to and have been organizing in lots of other ways. You may have seen these No Kings rallies that broke out across America in the last year. They've been enormous, the biggest demonstrations in American history, except for the first Earth Day in 1970. They've been dominated in many cases by people my age, older Americans, I think because we have more of a sense of just how outrageous, in comparison to our long baseline, the current moment is, and because we have lived experience.

0: evidence of the fact that going to the streets in the 1960s and 1970s helped bring about big social, cultural, political transformation. But young people are now very much at the forefront of this fight as well. And it's a powerful coalition building. Whether or not it's powerful enough to take on the militarized forces that the federal government is deploying, we will find out. I'm afraid it's going to require more communities and more people to have the same kind of courage that Minnesotans displayed this winter. And I would not be surprised if it required more people to lay down their lives.
1: The people in Argentina have a very long tradition of fighting injustice and defending social and human rights. You can't forget that we are one of the very few countries throughout the world that took dictators and genocides to justice in our own justice system without having to concur to international courts. Though many cases are still ongoing and the present government is making it more difficult to accomplish, this was a matter in which we succeeded. The people in Argentina also have a long tradition of confronting anti-popular state policies. We don't wait for governments to allow a demonstration. We just go out into the streets and act. There have been many attempts throughout the decades to discipline popular protests, especially in two governments, under Mauricio Macri, 2015 to 2019, and presently under the Javier Milei's administration. But they have failed. Even when repression hits hard, people endure in the street, and you can see that. For instance, nowadays, every Wednesday, there is a demonstration backing up the retirees who are really in a very bad place in this moment because they literally have not enough money to eat and buy their medication. And every Wednesday we have repression with tear gases, with rubber bullets, with blows, with lots of people injured. And the next Wednesday, the people are there. And of course, there are many other demonstrations almost every day. I mean, yesterday there was a great demonstration in the center of the city where the Obelisco stands, the obelisk in the most important avenue in Buenos Aires, 9 de Julio, to support science and technology because of the cuts in budget that are forcing lots of scientists to abandon the public area and go to work in private places or to migrate. And all the time there are demonstrations. I mean, there is a popular movement, very strong, workers, women and diversities, the demonstrations to achieve the legal right to stop unwanted pregnancies, for instance, which lasted more than a decade until we conquered it in 2017, were huge. I mean, millions of people in the street. The same thing with retired people, students, and so on. Of course, the impact of repression is different because each government, even though all of them have used repression as a weapon against the protests, they don't apply it in the same depth. I mean, there are differences because all governments are different, and that's why we stress that the worst one in the first place was the Macri administration, and nowadays the Milei administration has gained every record, and they are we are facing now the most difficult time in all our democratic history.
2: I think South Africans have learned from their past not to be civil and not to be nice when needed and when necessary, and I think that's how we've been able

0: to hold sort of this, you know, minimal level of a state, of a democratic state for the last 30 years. So I think if there wasn't a resistant people, and if there wasn't organizations and journalists that were willing to do the hard work, including whistleblowers, many of whom have been assassinated in South Africa in the last few years for speaking out against capture and speaking out against corruption. That's one of the like dark spots of post-democratic South Africa. Then we wouldn't have been able to be in the situation that we're in now. But that doesn't mean that, you know, we're not going to face like even more dangerous battles ahead.
1: We have a long tradition of trying to get in contact with organizations in other countries. For instance, when the great police repressions in Chile in 2019, the students' revolt that ended up with a huge amount of mobilization in the whole country. We even were able to put up a little group of comrades that traveled to Chile to make a report and to meet with human rights organizations there. And the same during the coup d'etat in Bolivia. I think it was in 2020 or 2021. And even in the States, we have been in touch with the Black Lives Matter movement. But what we notice is that here, we maybe comprehend in a wider way that it's not an isolate struggle. I mean, you don't have the families of boys killed by the police marching on one place and the retired people marching for their income on the other place and workers fighting for their salaries in a third place and women trying to fight patriarchy alone. All the fights flow together and we are in touch with each other at every time. And we help each other, each one with its own expertise and knowledge. So maybe that's the experience that makes Argentina quite a different place in the world when it comes to this kind of things.
2: I wouldn't dare advise, you know, journalists in Egypt or Peru or anywhere else where things are getting hairy for reporters. But speaking from our experience, I would say, you know, where we have, you know, still in place, very clear constitutional protections for freedom of press. And certainly at the higher levels of the judiciary, a certain willingness by judges to defend journalistic freedom. So I would say advice number one is to make full use of your legal and constitutional rights and to insist on them and to be a pain in the ass when it comes to filing cases. So if government does something that is ultra vires of the constitution, something that violates the rule of law, something that violates, you know, fundamental constitutional principles, I think we should not shy away from taking the fight to them, going to court, raising this as an issue, and insisting that the judiciary hear us and rule in favor of the constitution. So I think that's lesson number one. Lesson number two is to not stint in terms of showing solidarity with one another. Media everywhere is pretty divided. And I would say that, you know, you have, you know, journalists of all stripes and hues, different ideologies, different political leanings. Even in a country like India, where you have some state governments that are controlled by the opposition, it's quite possible that a pro-BJP, a pro-Modi journalist might get into trouble in a state that is run by the Congress. And I think it's important for the rest of the journalistic community to stand by journalists who are under attack, who are subjected to lawfare, regardless of their political leanings. I think that an injury to one is an injury to all here. If we allow attacks on journalists to pass, cases to be filed for what they've written, then I think it exposes everybody to danger. There are, of course, extreme cases. If you have somebody who is openly inciting violence, inciting hatred, then the ordinary laws can and will apply. But I'm talking about where journalists are harassed or subjected to frivolous cases simply because government of the day doesn't like them. I think we need to stand with each other. Third learning, I think, is to not give in to the temptation of converting our independent journalism into activist journalism. I think that we need to stay firm we need to

0: stick to our own tradecraft and to report independently, report objectively, report fearlessly, ask questions of everybody, to check, double check, triple check facts before we publish them, not given to the sort of confirmation bias. If there is a piece of news or a video during the rounds that shows the government in bad light, there's always an urge to rush to the press with that. I think we need to be ultra cautious in terms of checking and cross-checking things. So I would say that's another learning. And fourth, I think to also extend the concept of solidarity globally. So I think that if journalists in India are under attack, then it helps us when colleagues abroad raise their voices. And similarly, you know, whether it's Palestinian journalists in Gaza who are being attacked, I think it's important for Indians to raise their voice or to speak out in defense of journalists anywhere else in the world, whether that's in China or Russia, who are being harassed or intimidated or imprisoned for the work they do. So I think that these are, broadly speaking, some of the learnings that I would say we have internalized in India.
1: I don't know if South Africa can offer any valuable lessons at the moment, because I think we're in such a complex stage of our own democratic journey for the last 30 years. I think the one thing we've managed to do was to make sure that the executive was not able to usurp authority of the judiciary. It attempted to, it tried, and the resistance, which I think is rooted in this anti-apartheid struggle idea, where people can see the signs of either an authoritarian regime or a fascist regime or an undemocratic regime quite early on. South Africans are very attuned to the warning signs of non-democracy, for want of a better word, and so was able to resist and use civil society and use investigative journalists and alert both people inside and outside of South Africa as to what was happening. So I think the critical thing there was to be able to build a broad movement of resistance to this idea that the executive could be unaccountable, or that the executive could make all decisions for all people living in South Africa without any kind of defense of its decision-making processes. And here, particularly, I'm talking about corruption in procurement, right? Because that was the first sign of state capture and why we needed to basically resist. And so I think the idea of regulatory oversight, legislative oversight, is so critical and so important, but so too social movement mobilization and journalism, as you know, the fourth estate holding power to account. And in the absence of that, then it becomes really difficult to make sure that you don't land up in a, you know, almost authoritarian regime. So I would like to think that we have managed to avoid that for now. We don't know what will happen, you know, after our next set of elections. For the first time in South Africa, the ruling party lost its majority. So basically, we have a government that is governing through a coalition of different parties. And so what that means for accountability of the executive, an executive of a coalition, is something that will be interesting to see, I think, play out over the next few years.
2: People have to be bold, creative, courageous. And we see wonderful examples of that. The most important thing that's happened in America in 2026 was the remarkable two-month-long resistance of the people of Minneapolis and St. Paul to ICE agents. They showed extraordinary discipline in the face of provocation, right to the point of two people being murdered by federal agents in the street. They kept themselves together, they kept pushing, and they won an important victory when ICE was forced to back down to some degree. It's a perfect reminder of what citizens can achieve, and it has had extraordinary political import. If the MAGA coalition loses the midterm elections, a major reason will be that their momentum was broken in the streets of Minneapolis. I think it's as beautiful and powerful a moment

0: as the Montgomery bus boycott 70 years ago last winter, or Gandhi's salt march across India 95 years ago.
1: These examples from the past illustrate how authoritarian policies can be challenged and overcome. Maria del Carmen Verdú.
2: There are some signs around the world that this kind of policies cannot endure forever. In fact, I think one of the most important human rights issues in the world nowadays, which is the Palestine genocide, is gaining visibility and is taking roots around the planet in countries that we thought they would never think about the Palestine people as something valuable to defend. And history is very difficult to predict, but I insist on this. Here we were able to survive the most brutal dictatorship in Latin America, with 30,000 desaparecidos y desaparecidas, and the word desaparecido is said in Spanish throughout the world because it was a concept that we were able to impose internationally with the hard work of the human rights organizations, and especially mothers and grandmothers, Madres de Plaza de Mayo. And here we have presently a very sad issue, because most of mothers and grandmothers are dying. They are 94, 96, 97 years old. And so the people, younger people, my generation, I'm about to be 68. I'm not the youngest, of course, but especially young people are very, they have the knowledge, they understand that they have to take their place. And that keeps us going.
3: I would say the big story of Indian journalism in the last decade has been the vibrancy on the digital front. And here it's interesting that Modi's repression and authoritarian drive and his sort of tendency to intimidate and harass journalists has not led to the freelancer and the small digital platforms getting bullied and slinking away. It's rather led to the opposite. I think there's been a thousand flowers blooming as far as digital news content is concerned. You have reporters who are purged from TV channels, who set up their own YouTube venture. The more that Modi has bared his fangs, the greater has been the willingness of digital media to take him on. It's a difficult task. Cases have been filed. We've seen colleagues who've actually been jailed on false charges. We've seen, you know, pretty sweeping takedown orders against some platforms, a lot of content. But that hasn't deterred journalists in the independent digital space from carrying on doing the work they do.
4: So I think the greatest lesson we've learned in South Africa is that you never give up your vigilance, right? That you never stop monitoring and investigating and reporting and mobilizing around the issues that affect your community or your country. And that it's perfectly okay to challenge executive power. And it's perfectly okay to be critical of a legal system if it doesn't serve the poor, and it's totally acceptable to ask the legislature to do their job. I think there was, you know, in the first few years of our democracy, with Mandela being the president of the country, there was this idea that you shouldn't be critical of a democratically elected black majority party because we fought so many years under apartheid. And the movement that I was part of at that time said, no, we are going to challenge you because your policy on HIV/AIDS is irrational and it's killing people. And so quite early on, the Treatment Action Campaign was taking on executive power and executive decision-making of the South African government. And many groups and many trade unions and many faith groups were shocked that you would have a civil society organization shortly after 9/11

0: 1994, taking on President Mandela and then, you know, his successor, President Mbeki. But I think that's the point, right, of politics, is that the work that we do can be seen as unpopular, but you have to do what is morally right and what is legally required of you, irrespective of who's in power. It's not personal, and irrespective of who's presiding over a case.
1: That was Fatima Hassan, closing out this ideas episode about authoritarian politics and how to resist them. Thank you to our guests.
2: My name is Siddharth Vardarajan, and I am a founding editor of The Wire, which is a website, news website in India.
3: My name is Maria del Carmen Verdú, and I am a human rights activist at CORREPI, which is the coordinate against police and institutional repression in Buenos Aires, Argentina.
0: My name is Fatima Hassan. I'm based in South Africa, and I am a human rights lawyer and activist with the Health Justice Initiative.
4: My name is Bill McKibben. I'm an author, an environmentalist, and educator.
1: This episode was produced by Nahid Mustafa. Our web producer is Lisa Ayuso. Technical production, Danielle Duval. Our senior producer is Nikola Lukšić. Greg Kelly is the executive producer of Ideas. And I'm Nala Ayed.
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4: From CBC News, The World This Hour, I'm Neil Kumar. We begin in Belleville, Ontario, where police say an officer and a suspect sustained injuries during an incident Sunday night. Both have been taken to hospital. It happened in the area of Bleecker and Victoria Avenue in Belleville, near the Sons of Jacob Synagogue. Sunday evening was also the Jewish holiday, Yom Kippur. The incident in Belleville has been referred to Ontario's Special Investigations Unit. Police say there's no risk to public safety. As Parliament prepares to reopen, Prime Minister Mark Carney says his government's first order of business will be fast-tracking major projects by amending the Canadian Labour Code. But as JP Tasker reports, Ottawa's new bargaining guardrails won't give the Liberals a free pass.
5: Carney jetting back to Ottawa to meet with his Norwegian counterpart before the House of Commons returns Monday after a months-long summer break. The government's first order of business, sweeping economic legislation to fast-track major projects and amend the Labour Code with new powers for Ottawa to intervene in labour disputes. Here's Government House Leader Stephen McKinnon.
6: We do have too many conflicts, lockouts and strikes, or threats of either of those in the country. It harms investment.
5: Bloc Québécois Leader Yves-François Blanchet says the government doesn't get a free pass for its legislative agenda.
7: I don't have as a perspective to be, I want to be Mark Carney's friend. It's not what I think when I wake up in the morning.
5: The new economic legislation coming Monday could spur an investment boom at a time when the country needs it most. The labor movement is also gearing up for a fight, vowing to oppose any measure that makes it harder for some workers to strike. JP Tasker, CBC News, Ottawa.
4: BC Conservative leader Carolyn Findlay has resigned following a week of internal infighting and scandals. As Kate DeRosa reports, it leaves the party scrambling to appoint an interim leader as the prospect of a fall snap election looms.
8: She has done the right thing to step down.
9: We're prepared to do the hard work of putting our team back together.
10: Reaction from two former BC Conservative MLAs, John Rustad and Claire Ratté, who had called on Carolyn Findlay to resign. Findlay at first defiant, saying Thursday,
11: I'm not going anywhere.
10: The list of MLAs calling for her to go rose to 10. On Sunday morning, another BC Conservative MLA, Linda Heppner, said she had lost confidence in Findlay's leadership and was leaving caucus. A few hours later, Findlay announced on social media she was resigning, saying in part, too much of our time and attention has been consumed by internal conflict, energy that should have been directed towards challenging the NDP. Since taking the reins of the party in May, Findlay has lost 14 MLAs, some of whom criticized her for taking the party further to the right. The party will now appoint an interim leader. Katie DeRosa, CBC News, Victoria.
4: In about 4 weeks, Albertans will head to the polls in what may be the province's most consequential vote in history, determining whether to pursue separation or to stay in Canada. As Julie Wong reports, campaigns on both sides are off to the races.
12: It's a festival feeling as hundreds of people enjoy what's being billed as a unity concert in Calgary. Organized by the Federalist group Forever Canadian, the event designed to celebrate a united Canada. Leader Thomas Lukaszczyk.
13: Let's get together and celebrate the most important thing that we have in common, and that is being Canadian.
12: Polls have consistently shown somewhere between 22 and 30% of Albertans support separatism, indicating the vast majority of Albertans want to stay in Canada. But Lukaszczyk does not want complacency, saying voter turnout is critical.
13: Democracy doesn't work when we assume that we are going to win.
12: Let's Talk Alberta founder Chris Scott, who is pro-independence, agrees.

0: if the turnout is low, both sides are going to accuse the process of not meeting the needs of Albertans.
1: Voter motivation, something both sides will be keeping an eye on as Albertans head to the polls October 19th. Julia Wong, CBC News, Edmonton.
2: And that is The World This Hour. 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

0: Hi, I'm Saroja Coelho, and you're listening to CBC Radio 1. It's good to have you with us. 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Our postal code is M5W1E6. 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
1: Hello and welcome to From Our Own Correspondent here on the BBC World Service. I'm Pascal Harter. Coming up in the programme, who are the Houthis and why are they on the advance again in Yemen? Plus, the backlash against surveillance cameras in the US that can read your number plate and then track your life. And the trials of trying to track down a Dutch drug kingpin in Sierra Leone. But first, to Korea and the reasons behind a military alliance with global implications. North Korea first started sending soldiers to fight for Russia at the end of 2024. Now, it's thought Pyongyang could soon be sending thousands more to bolster Russia's ranks in the war in Ukraine. Last week, North Korea and Russia opened the first ever road bridge to directly connect their countries, a symbol of the two nations drawing closer together. The advantage for Moscow is obvious. But what is Pyongyang getting out of this? Quentin Somerville reports from Seoul in South Korea.
2: The battlefield reeked of blood, said the North Korean prisoner of war. Far from home, on Russian soil, thousands of his comrades in arms died fighting against a Ukrainian incursion into Kursk region back in 2024. A comrade ahead of me was sacrificed when a suicide drone crashed into him, he told the South Korean film crew who visited him in a Ukrainian prison. His head and his chest were cut away from his body, he said. It's rare for North Korean soldiers to fight in foreign wars. To begin with, neither Moscow nor Pyongyang acknowledged their presence. Only once Kursk was retaken by Russia and Ukrainian forces driven back did official word come. Since then, they have disappeared from the battlefield. But they may be about to make a dramatic return to the conflict. While not naming his sources, President Volodymyr Zelensky warns that as many as 50,000 North Korean Storm Corps, the best the country has to offer, and their sacrifice for Russia was enormous. They do not count their losses, one Ukrainian soldier told the BBC after witnessing droves of North Korean soldiers advancing across the battlefield, seemingly oblivious to the threat of drones and automatic weapons fire. Pyongyang never revealed the figures, but others have been counting. Ukraine's Defence Intelligence Arm puts the number at

3,000 dead. An investigation by my colleagues at the BBC Korean Service totals 2,300. They came to this figure by carefully counting the names listed on a new war memorial, the Museum of Foreign Military Operations in Pyongyang, gleaned from analysing official photographs released when the North Korean leader Kim Jong-un opened the memorial in April this year. It's significant that Kim honoured the soldiers because they have given him so much. First, there is the combat experience. Russia's war in Ukraine is perhaps the most advanced war taking place

in the world right now. Not just in drones, where both sides seem to invent ever deadlier technology month to month, but also in military command and control, how Ukrainians see the battlefield and how it supplies its weaponry. Western armies are studying the Ukrainian example, and now North Korea has direct experience of it too. And secondly, Kim Jong-un's dead soldiers have provided his impoverished country with an

Ever deepening relationship with Russia has lessened that dependence. So in Beijing in September last year, Kim Jong-un was able to stand shoulder to shoulder with China's leader Xi Jinping and Russia's President Vladimir Putin in the first public meeting of all three. Not quite as an equal, but no longer reliant on China alone. Somewhere between 11,000 and 14,000 North Koreans joined the Kursk campaign. Only three were captured alive by Ukrainian forces. One died from his injuries shortly after he was seized, and the other two are held at an undisclosed location inside Ukraine. Suicide, rather than capture, is celebrated in North Korea. The prisoner of war I mentioned is only alive

0: the forced repatriation of prisoners of war. The men won't end up in Pyongyang, where they would almost certainly face imprisonment, torture, or execution for the indignity of being taken captive by the enemy. And it seems likely that more North Koreans will join Russia's fight. It's a coalition at a price. Ultimately, North Korea will continue to supply its ally with men and materiel, but only for as long as it's profitable to do so.
1: Quentin Somerville. Another international alliance stoking a bloody conflict has been forged in Yemen. Houthi forces are once again advancing there, taking large areas of the country that were previously governed by the internationally recognised Yemeni government. Their new offensive shows they've gained some new capabilities, and perhaps new weapons too. All that poses a major problem for Saudi Arabia, which has spent years waging war against the Houthis. And given the Houthis' links with Iran, their control of the Bab al-Mandeb Strait, a major global shipping route, could be a serious challenge for world trade and fuel networks too. The BBC's security correspondent, Frank Gardner, explains.
2: The farmer was furious. I couldn't understand every word of his Arabic, but I got the gist of it. "What the hell do you think you're doing?" he shouted at our two Yemeni companions. "The bullets are going everywhere and hitting my sheep." It was our second day in Houthi country, right up in the far north of Yemen, near the town of Sa'ada, and we'd been befriended by a couple of young tribesmen who were keen to show off their newly purchased Kalashnikov assault rifles. The farmer was right. They were no great marksmen. Their bullets were going all over the place, ricocheting off the rocks and coming dangerously close to his livestock. This was wild, mountainous country, volcanic in every sense, a land where each adult male carried a machine gun and a curved dagger, a jambia, tucked into his belt. That trip, made years ago in my 20s, was my first encounter with the volatile gun culture of northern Yemen. Since then, this impoverished corner of the Arabian Peninsula has failed to find peace. The Houthis, or to give them their more formal Arabic name, Ansarullah, have recently hit the headlines after making a lightning dash down the Red Sea coastline to all but seize control of the southern entrance to the Red Sea. The latest flare-up in fighting between them and their northern neighbour, Saudi Arabia, follows the Saudis' bombing of Yemen's main airport to prevent a plane landing from Iran, suspected of carrying weapons. The Houthis have now threatened to target any Saudi oil tankers sailing past their shores. The Houthis are often referred

0: target passing shipping, just as their ally Iran has done in the Strait of Hormuz. The problem for the Saudis and the legitimate Yemeni government is that they have recently lost a powerful ally in Yemen, the United Arab Emirates. The UAE was quick to join the Saudi-led coalition in trying to dislodge the Houthis from power back in 2015. The Emiratis ran the key southern ports of Aden and Mukalla, but they've since fallen out with the Saudis, who even bombed an arms shipment of theirs. So the UAE has pulled out of Yemen, leaving the Houthis in an even stronger position than before. What happens down in the southern Red Sea can and will affect the world's economy. If Saudi oil tankers can't get past the narrow Bab el-Mandeb Strait that links the Red Sea with the Indian Ocean, then global oil supplies will be further constrained, driving up prices at the pump and ultimately inflation, which hurts growth. So the link between a land where bullets bounce off boulders to a squeeze on household budgets may seem a tenuous one, but it's real.
1: Frank Gardner. You're listening to From Our Own Correspondent on the BBC World Service. I'm Pascal Harter. There's a backlash growing in the United States against an ever-expanding network of high-tech surveillance cameras. The cameras have been installed by various companies, and while they're marketed as being a smart way to fight crime, many Americans worry about just how much data they're gathering and who gets access to it. In several states, the anger has centered on the proliferation of Flock cameras, a brand of automated license plate readers powered by AI. Critics see them as an invasion of privacy and open to misuse. Even some politicians who once championed the technology are now turning against it. Ellie House has been to Texas to find out more.
2: I have a deep anger towards the Texas Public Records online portal. It wants my address, fine, but living outside of the US, I don't have a zip code. Error, computer says no. I'm trying to find out how many of the controversial Flock license plate readers different law enforcement agencies have in Houston. These distinctive black cameras have become such a flashpoint that vigilantes across dozens of states have been cutting them down. I see the remnants of one in Houston, its pole severed in half, the camera and accompanying solar panel decapitated on the ground. For a lot of us, our license plate is tied to our identity, says Jasmine Khadem Gonzalez from the Houston Democratic Socialists of America. She's worried about privacy and thinks the scale of the city's surveillance network means anyone can be tracked. It's a safety issue when you can tie any individual to their vehicle and everywhere that they go, Jasmine argues. Wearing a crossbody bag pinned with socialist badges, Jasmine takes me on a Flock walk in a downtown neighbourhood lined with craft breweries and gourmet food trucks. It's her legal way of protesting, rather than taking an angle grinder to a metal pole. Using a crowdsourced map called D-Flock, she shows me the density of cameras in the area. We count six, then spot two new ones that

0: people vandalising flock cameras often don't know exactly who owns the cameras they're putting out of action either. Is it the Metro, the Sheriff, Houston Police, or a school district, a homeowners association, or a shop? They say they don't really care. It's the network itself they don't like. And they don't trust the authorities.
1: 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Available now on the Documentary podcast. Lastly, in this programme, we take you to West Africa on the trail of a notorious criminal. Jos Leidekkers is a Dutch citizen who's been convicted several times for serious gun and drug offences by courts across Europe. He's been described as a kingpin and a mastermind, moving huge quantities of cocaine across borders. But he's not in prison. He's been a fugitive from justice for years, and he's believed to be living in Sierra Leone. Ed Butler wanted to know more.
2: There are stories you cover as a reporter that are, well, just a little nerve-wracking by their nature. I travelled to Sierra Leone primarily to talk about mining, economic stuff, the fishing industry. So pretty straightforward. You find the workers, you reach out to the government, the company bosses and so on. But there was another story too, tracing reports of a fugitive narco-trafficker. How exactly should I safely go about doing that? One thing you always notice when you reach the peninsula surrounding the Sierra Leonean capital, Freetown, is the lovely beaches. Golden stretches of sand ringed by palm trees, ranks of brightly painted fishing pirogues bobbing in the shallows. But this is changing. A number of luxury developments now litter the mangroves. It can often be unclear who they belong to. Investors, people say, vaguely. Once that meant gold miners, diamond dealers, developers dreaming of a new tourist mecca. But now it has another, more sinister meaning. I spoke to the fishermen about reported incursions of foreign trawlers stealing their catch. A crowd of men had gathered to complain. Few, though, were keen to answer when I asked about the reported incursions of drug boats on the same shores at night. The reports have been on the increase for years now, and mostly they're focused on one individual. The stories began to circulate around the same time as a brawl at a Freetown nightclub back in 2022. This was caught on camera and posted online. A distinctive white male in his 30s with a bodyguard among a crowd of locals. Two shots were fired. The Freetowner was wounded in the legs in what looked like a punishment shooting. Mysteriously, though, the incident was seemingly hushed up by the police. Then later, a second video appeared, courtesy of none other than Sierra Leone's own First Lady. Fatima Bio, the president's wife, had posted footage of a Christmas church service that she and her husband were attending. In the row directly behind them, sitting alongside the president's eldest daughter, the same white male was clearly visible. Sharp-eyed investigators in the Netherlands immediately identified him as Jos Leidekkers, or Chubby Jos, as he was known in the Dutch underworld. Already convicted by Belgian and Dutch courts in his absence, Leidekkers is facing decades in jail for cocaine dealing and conspiracy to murder. Now suddenly it seems he was moving in elite circles in Freetown. It was even claimed that he and the president's daughter were married and that they had a child together. In May this year, First Lady Fatima Bio was asked about Leidekkers in a BBC interview. "I wouldn't know because I'm not a criminal," she said, denying she even knew him. But what about the alleged relationship with her stepdaughter? "Lies I'm not going to validate," she went on. In 2025, the Dutch sent a formal request for Leidekkers' extradition. The volume of cocaine reaching Europe from Sierra Leone in particular has spiralled in recent years, according to Interpol. But the government in Freetown simply spoke in non-committal terms of investigating the issue. One Dutch journalist who went to explore was seized in a police roadblock in Freetown, incarcerated, accused of espionage, and she had her footage wiped. You can see why I might find this a delicate area to explore. The president had declined my general interview requests, so I turned instead to the Attorney General and Justice Minister, Alpha Cisse. We met in his Freetown office. In an interview principally about mining, I steered the conversation onto Leidekkers. "We are aware of the Dutch interest," he told me. "We're investigating," he said. "You've been investigating for more than a year now," I pointed out. "It's not straightforward," he said. "But how hard is it," I went on, "to find a white man wandering around the

0: streets of Freetown, especially one said to be escorted by 5 or 6 heavily armed guards in military uniform. If the police do find him, then we will certainly arrest him, the minister said, who by now seemed as nerve-wracked as I'd been feeling before we started talking. The interview done, I quickly downloaded the recording. I didn't want that getting wiped, although I had figured that the Sierra Leone government must itself realise that this wasn't a story they could do much more to hide. The Dutch government has called for an EU-wide halt on development aid being sent to Sierra Leone to force them to hand over Lydekkers. In May, 30 tons of cocaine heading for Europe was seized off the Spanish coast, the huge export allegedly masterminded by Lydekkers. I asked other Freetowners in the know what they think is going on now. It seems that Lydekkers himself has become much less conspicuous of late. He's probably feeling the pressure, one local journalist suggested. But then it's the people of Sierra Leone you should really be thinking about, she added. They deserve so much better.
1: Ed Butler, with the last of our stories for now. I'm Pascal Harter. The producer was Polly Hope. Thank you for listening. We'll have more of the real lives behind the world's headlines next weekend. So do join us then on From Our Own Correspondent here on the BBC World Service.
2: That was the BBC programme From Our Own Correspondent. I'm Saroja Coelho. Have a great day.
3: 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When Joshua Barbeau proposed to his girlfriend, she was dying. 10 years later, Joshua was still grieving her death. Then he stumbled upon an AI for grief. With just a short writing sample and a prompt, the program enabled him to make a chatbot of his lost love. But what happens when we allow AI companies to manage something as deeply human as grief?
4: He landed on Project December and had the idea to make a bot of Jessica.
5: Not sure where that idea came from. It felt like lightning in a bottle. It came to me from out of the ether. And as soon as that idea popped into my head, I could not let it go.
4: The process of creating a custom bot with Project December was shockingly simple.
5: I just wrote, "You are Jessica, the ghost of my dead fiance." A few other details about who she was, and that was it.
4: He gave it a sample of Jessica's writing and pressed enter. Then there's a blinking cursor. It's Joshua's move.
5: I just say, "Jessica, is that you?" And she says, "Yes, who else do you think it would be?" And I'm like, "Well, you died."
3: 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Artificial Intimacy. 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
6: This is CBC News. It's 5:30. Good morning. I'm Andrew Lamb. We begin on Prince Edward Island. Former Cabinet Minister Wes McAleer has died. He was 82. He served 3 terms as an MLA and held several cabinet portfolios. Beyond politics, he's being remembered for his kindness. The CBC's Kushi Vashisht has more.
7: Those who knew Wes McAleer say he was always giving back to islanders. From being part of Charlottetown's Rotary Club to volunteering at long-term care homes playing his guitar, McAleer wanted to stay connected. Before entering politics, he was the publisher of the Guardian newspaper. There, he met and worked with Barb McKenna for about 4 to 5 years as her boss.
8: Oh my goodness, he walked into that office and he was just like your friend was walking in the door. He was the nicest, kindest man.
7: McKenna described McAleer as a family man through and through. And that, when she was struggling to deal with her mom's battle with cancer, he offered support, having gone through a similar journey himself.
8: He had lost his brother to cancer. I remember him telling me that. And I just remember him telling me to just take whatever I needed and do whatever I needed, to not to worry about work because family was the thing. And he really meant it, you know, because he'd lived it.
7: McKenna said she hopes people will remember McAleer for his love of the island and that she will remember his humanity. Kushi Vashisht, CBC News, Charlottetown.
9: A DNA expert is weighing in on a cremation mix-up in Nova Scotia's Annapolis Valley. Several families who use the services of the former Serenity Funeral Home were told recently by the new owners that ashes belonging to their loved ones were found in storage. Dean Hildebrand is with the Forensic DNA Laboratory at the British Columbia Institute of Technology. He says finding DNA from

0: cremated ashes is challenging because of very high heats for prolonged periods. However, Hildebrand says it's not impossible.
1: I would never say never in this case, right? Because the new technologies we have now for DNA, they're really good at extracting really low levels of DNA and really, really small fragments of DNA. And the technologies to read the DNA, like we have next gen sequencing now that can use very small fragments of DNA and read the code of these snippets of DNA.
0: For families hoping to identify the ashes of the person who they buried, Hildebrand says he thinks it is worth the effort, but to set expectations. In other news, a new report suggests one of the main tourism gaps in Nova Scotia's Annapolis Valley is so-called accommodation deserts. Josh Hoffman explains.
2: The Annapolis Valley is known for its many attractions, the world's highest tides, wineries, and orchards. But a report just released by the Valley Regional Enterprise Network says the area is lacking options when it comes to places to stay for visitors. Tourism strategy manager Genevieve Allen Hearn says it's resulting in towns missing out on big events like festivals and sports tournaments.
3: There are some accommodation deserts where we just need more of a variety of accommodation. So short-term rentals absolutely play a role in that.
2: Dave Corkum is the mayor of the municipality of Kings County, which is in the Annapolis Valley. He's been calling for a new $100 million recreation facility ever since the Acadia University pool was closed last year.
4: I'm sure you've heard that we're looking at a new recreation facility here, and I believe that will spur maybe some business opportunities like maybe hotels and that type of thing.
2: The report by the network also found the Annapolis Valley is one of only a few regions in the province that doesn't have a dedicated tourism agency, which would make tackling these issues much easier. Josh Hoffman, CBC News, Kentville.
0: And a PEI apple orchard says it's fed up with people disrespecting its U-pick. Mark Ashley co-owns Wintermore Orchard north of Charlottetown. He says last week a group of young kids ruined over 100 apples by climbing trees and shaking them down before stomping and bashing them with a stick. Ashley took to social media to say this behavior will not be tolerated.
5: If a child climbed up at Walmart because there was no sign and they climbed up on the banana display and they started knocking bananas onto the floor, how many bananas would hit the floor before their parents told them to stop doing that? Not very many. And staff would definitely kick them out.
0: The post went up Friday and has over 600,000 views. And that's your news.
6: Hi, I'm Ian Hanemansing. Welcome to Cross Country Spotlight, highlights from Checkup's live show on Sunday, and you're about to hear our conversation with former Alberta Premiers Rachel Notley and Jason Kenney.

0: stumble into a pro-separatist vote with a low turnout. Because let me tell you, the separatists, the hardcore ones, are going to crawl over broken glass to put their mark on that ballot.
1: Rather than sending a message to Ottawa, we're going to be inadvertently sending a message to investors, to customers, and that message is going to be, there is no certainty in Alberta for your investment dollar.
2: If a separation affects the entirety of Canada as a country, why don't all Canadians vote on that?
3: One friendship of mine, an established 20-year-plus friendship, stated that if I were to vote yes on the October referendum question, he would terminate the friendship. So it's been very contentious.
4: How exceptional is Alberta? We're dealing with really conflicting identities of, you know, Alberta versus Canada.
5: Conflicting identities, strained friendships. The Alberta separation debate has been emotional, and it's pushed some relationships to their breaking point. But in some cases, it's caused political opponents to realize they have a lot more in common than we might think. Take this week's AMA guests, both former premiers of Alberta, both with very different political views, but on this issue, they are aligned. Rachel Notley was the 17th premier of Alberta from 2015 to 2019, a New Democrat. Jason Kenney came next as the 18th premier from 2019 to 2022 as leader of the United Conservative Party. Together, they're campaigning to make the economic case for keeping Alberta within Canada. They joined us to take questions about Alberta's future

0: in the lead up to the referendum on October 19th. Here are some highlights from the show. Jason, Rachel, thank you so much for joining us.
1: Good to be here.
0: Rachel, you're campaigning together with the Canadian Chamber of Commerce to keep Alberta in Canada. What went through your mind when you were asked to team up with your former political rival?
1: Well, I think, I thought this was a good opportunity to demonstrate the extreme importance of this question. The fact that it rises above partisan differences, you know, differences that are very legitimate. I mean, I'd happily, you know, spend just as much time debating Jason on many, many different topics. But quite honestly, we need to all be in the same place to have that debate. And I think that, you know, Jason and I both agree very much that Canada is very, very important. It's a precious place. It's a place we need to do everything we can to preserve, and that it is okay to have pretty profound disagreements within the frame of our still fairly strong democratic country. So, that's what I thought, that this was a great way to really demonstrate the importance of this question and to raise the volume on the issues and the risks associated with this as much as we possibly can in as many quarters as we could.
0: Jason, I'm going to ask you a serious question in a moment, but first I want to ask you maybe a more glib question. Think back to 2019. Could you ever have imagined that you would be appearing alongside Rachel Notley on CBC Radio live and you guys would be on the same side of something?
2: Well, the CBC is the strangest part of that. Just kidding.
1: That's what I was going to say.
0: I know. That's why I mentioned CBC as part of that, too.
2: Just kidding, Ian. No, not... Given this issue, I've always been a unconditional Canadian, and you know, having grown up in the conservative movement in the West, for me, I've always made it absolutely clear from that. But for example, when I was first elected as a Reform MP in 1997, I wanted to be absolutely clear that there was no space in that party for separatism, and that was the position of Preston Manning and the party. So this is not a new found passion of mine. And as far as I'm concerned, it's, you know, patriotism always comes before partisanship.
0: Well, you turned that glib question into a serious answer, so I can move on here. I want to play a clip. Yesterday, the current Alberta Premier, Danielle Smith, spoke during an online assembly organized by the former Reform Party leader, Preston Manning, who Jason just referenced. It's called Alberta and the West Assembly. Here's the clip.
3: For Alberta, the last decade has cut especially deep. Our economy runs on energy. Oil and gas pay for a large share of our schools, our hospitals and our roads, and a good share of Canada's as well. And for years, it felt as though Ottawa was working to shut our economy down. So when a proud, hardworking people feel their contribution is taken for granted and their livelihood is treated as something to be phased out, some begin to ask a painful question. Does this country actually want us?
0: Jason?
2: I think what we're hearing broadly is emotion, which is predictable. I've been saying for months that, you know, these things are not a debate of this nature, not just a debate, an actual vote on whether or not we will be Canadian in the future or become a landlocked separate state is not an academic or abstract discussion. It is deeply emotional. And I was ridiculed a few months ago when I said that this would be hugely divisive in a durable and very personal way for many Albertans, that you're going to see, and I know stories of families that are stressed, married couples that can barely speak because they have different views on this, neighbors who are no longer talking because they, you know, people in the same workplaces who feel extremely awkward when the subject comes up. So, you know, I'll just point out that 6 days ago, the United Conservative, the NDP, won a seat in a by-election in the most conservative part of urban Canada, an area that I used to represent with 75 or 80% of the vote over 25 years. And the NDP won it, like the NDP that typically would never get 5% of the vote in that area, as Rachel knows. That to me was partly, a reflection of anger about being forced into this divisive debate. And then the end of the week, we saw members of that party starting to pass resolutions to unseat the leader for being in, unsupportive of separatism. So these are the kinds of deep tensions within parties, communities, that people are feeling, and you can expect to hear a lot more raw emotion over the next 6 weeks.
0: Before we get to calls, one more thing I want to

0: play, and then maybe Jason, I'll ask you about this. It's a clip from Keith Wilson, leader of one of the organizations pushing for separatism. Let's listen.
1: Right now, we send $23 billion more to Ottawa than we get back. So if taxation and everything remains the same, you would have immediately $23 billion to help fund the few services we'd have to take over and administer the passport offices and the border guards and so on. For our oil, we have countries from around the world urgently seeking our energy products, our agricultural products. The challenge we've had is the uncertainty created by Ottawa's laws, you know, and they're notorious, that are holding back our economy.
0: Jason Kenney, how would you react to what Keith Wilson said?
2: Well, first of all, I respect Keith. He's one of the more reasonable advocates of separation, but I think he's completely wrong on this. He's massively undercounting the fiscal cost, as we've seen in every study done on this, including most recently that led by the University of Calgary School of Public Policy. And Keith's estimates are lowballing a what you would call a smooth scenario where there is no friction, no disagreement, where Canada gives Alberta everything it wants. Its defined allocation of debt. You know, by the way, just one thing alone, if we were to meet the 5% NATO defense commitment, that right there alone is $25 billion. Then you're talking tens and tens of billions of dollars, clearly north of $100 billion in transition costs, setting up your own Department of External Affairs and your own passport. It goes on and on and on. This huge redundant, but on the question of certainty, the number one frustration Albertans have had is not getting pipelines built. We go to Rachel has said, the Trans Mountain expansion, which is beginning a process of further expanding that pipeline, a federal commitment to a new West Coast pipeline, and LNG, West Coast LNG projects. We go from that to zero coastal access. We no longer have a federal government that has paramountcy over interprovincial infrastructure like pipelines. We become a landlocked statelet. And the separatists' answer to this is that there's some UN convention that requires landlocked states to have coastal access. They'll send in peacekeepers. This stuff is bananas.
0: Okay, I didn't know that's where you were going to end your sentence. And I was also enjoying watching Rachel Notley react very visibly to the way that ended. Here's what I want to do. I want to go to calls now because we have a lot, and the whole point of having both of you on this program is to respond to calls live here on Cross Country Checkup. As I say, it is a privilege for us to have both of you. Robert Fallis, he's in Bazano, Alberta. Hi, Robert.
3: Hello, how's it going?
0: It's going well. What's your question?
3: Well, my question has less to do with, because there's lots of talk about how much it's going to cost and that, and well, anybody with any sanity, as Jason put out, knows that it's going to cost billions upon, if not hundreds of billions, more than the separatists are allowing to be set. So my question instead is more, what's in it for Rath, Sylvester, Wilson, and, sorry, Jason, I have to say Parker. I know you probably don't like him at all anymore. What's in it for them? Because the way that they talk, it sounds like they're these altruistic, wonderful people out to save this oppressed people from a federal usurper. But if this happened, which I doubt it will, but if it did, there has to be somebody to take over as well. There has to be an interim leadership or whatnot.
2: Yeah.
3: So what's in it for them? Are they looking to become the next leader of this Republican state, or are they looking at letting Danielle take over that? Or is it just because, you know, people like Rath have such massive financial problems in their legal firms? Are they looking for a way out of that and into power and wealth?
2: That's I'll take a stab at that if you want.
3: I wonder.
0: Okay. Thanks, Robert. Jason?
2: Yeah. Look, I'm willing to grant that many of the advocates of separatism are heartfelt in their conviction. They really believe it's the best thing for Alberta.

0: to the leadership of many of the separatist organizations, a lot of grifting. There's been, you know, these kind of organizations that come from the populist right, many of which got energized and organized around COVID and the convoy movement, have effectively copied aspects of the MAGA ecosystem. MAGA is not just one person or one political party. It is thousands and thousands of adjacent organizations, pressure groups, alt-right media platforms, political action committees, et cetera. And there's a lot of people who collectively make billions of dollars in fundraising and selling swag and monetizing engagement on social media, monetizing audiences, et cetera. So I think my observation is that many of the separatist groups in Alberta are inspired by, informed by the MAGA business model. And there's a few people making a buck off this. But it's a very, the broader point is very interesting, because in Quebec, you know, you have the Parti Québécois, with whom I disagree passionately, is a credible political party. It's formed government several times. They seek a mandate from the people of Quebec in a general election, as they're doing right now, before going to a referendum. And they propose to be a government that would negotiate the terms of that. We don't have any of that in Alberta. We don't have officially the United Conservative Party is in favor of United Canada. So to whom would the duty of negotiation fall if Albertans voted for separation? Who suddenly becomes the leader? This guy Rath, who says he wants us to become the 51st state? So this is a very serious problem for the separatists, which is they don't actually, they've never, in 50 years of running in federal and provincial elections, they only won one riding once in a by-election for 6 months. This is not something that tests well democratically when these folks are actually seeking a mandate. So this is a deeper problem for them to answer.
1: Here we go. Don Smith calling from Edmonton. Hi, Don.
2: Hi, Ian, Jason, Rachel. This is a conversation I thought I'd never be having on the air. But I've been screening a lot of people over the last year about separation, and I've only found one person that wants to stay in Confederation. The biggest complaint is Quebec. They won't let our oil through. They want our money. Ottawa, mismanagement. Just pick anything, housing, food, energy. Just pick any topic that they've mismanaged, made a million promises. So I don't know if the separation vote will actually go through, but the thing is, the people that want to vote for separation, they're motivated. And they don't seem to care what the cost is, and I have to say that I'm on their side. The thing is, I would rather have the money from Alberta go to the Northwest Territories or Saskatchewan or Manitoba than go down to the east where they're just making a mess out of the country and they're not giving us anything back. It's just like we have to get our act together, and I think we need better management in Ottawa, for lack of better terminology. We need something to get done and even out the score across the province. Make everything equal.
1: All right, Don, just pause there for a sec. I'm going to ask each of the former premiers to respond and then stay on the line, because you may want to come back and quickly maybe ask a follow-up or respond to them. Jason, let's start with you.
0: You see, Don raises a lot of legitimate grievances that Albertans have, including the unfair equalization formula. I don't think Albertans mind sharing some of our prosperity with other parts of the country, as long as other parts of the country don't turn around and block our resources that help pay the bills in the Federation. Much of what Don's talking about out there is actually strengthening national unity by knocking down barriers to interprovincial trade and harmonizing regulations. I totally agree with them on that stuff, and with reforming equalization. But, this is not about... This is not just simply about sending a message to Ottawa that we'd like to see some policies changed. This is about leaving the country and creating a whole new, much bigger set of problems. Starting with having to replicate all of the services provided by the government of Canada on our own, on a much smaller scale, including our own military, doing this without the support or consent of all 46 First Nations in Alberta, which could turn productive, respectful relations between First Nations and industry on its head.

0: in Quebec. And by the way, the reason they're an equalization recipient to such an extent is because their economy has been weakened by 50 years of an obsessive focus on separatism. That's not me. I'm quoting Premier Legault in that.
1: Yeah. 1 minute, Rachel.
2: Well, this is, of course, where you know, you understand why it is Jason and I are actually doing these things together, because, you know, I agree with pretty well. We could debate equalization for some time, but I will say that pretty much everything else he said, 100%. And our caller was talking about the frustrations with moving things from province to province and all the kind of stuff that he experiences now. And the reality is take that and multiply it by about 150. If we were to separate, it's the opposite. We have the capacity to add $15 billion, I believe is the right number, to Alberta's economy alone, simply by removing the red tape that exists between provinces now. If we were to separate, not only would we lose the potential of that kind of bump to our economic activity, we would set up a whole bunch of other barriers. And we haven't even started the conversation, as Jason briefly referenced, with the massive obligations that we have in law to Indigenous peoples across this country. There is no way there will be a smooth departure. It will be caught up in disputes for year, decades and decades, and the people who will suffer the most will be everybody in Alberta who's looking to pay their mortgage and buy their groceries each week.
1: Okay.
2: And nobody else.
1: Let's leave it there. I'm sorry that I have to be the time police, but I do. Rachel Notley, Jason Kenney, two former premiers of Alberta, really appreciate you being with us.

0: That was a portion of Cross Country Checkup's AMA with former Alberta Premiers Rachel Notley and Jason Kenney. If you missed part of this segment and want to listen to the full episode, you can stream it on the CBC Listen app or download our podcast. 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I'm Ian Hanna-Mansing. 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
1: Good morning. I'm Preston Mulligan in for Portia Clark. Welcome to Information Morning. It's Monday, September the 21st, and this morning we are taking you to the lead up for lobster season in Yarmouth County. Dumping day isn't for a couple of months yet, but preparations are already underway. Our community contact, Jerry Curry, will tell us how some boat captains near him are already laying the groundwork for lobster fishing and what that looks like where he lives. And the legislature wrapped up after a pretty short, quiet session on Friday. In our middle hour, political reporter Brian Flynn will be here to talk about what the politicians got done and then what comes next. So that's coming up. Matt Brand is here watching traffic and weather. Hello, Matt. Happy Monday.
2: Yeah, happy Monday, Preston. How are you doing?
1: Good. How are you doing?
2: Not too bad. Sounds like we have a bit of a nautical theme on the show today.
1: A little bit, yes.
2: Got the
1: nautical, political.
2: Hopefully the nautical animals aren't getting political, but the lobsters with our community contact. Also, did you see the images of the basking shark that was in the Bedford Basin this weekend?
1: Yes, those are amazing. I had to look up basking sharks because I was like, how dangerous is a basking shark? But of all the sharks, if you had to encounter in the basin or otherwise, they seem like pretty docile creatures.
2: Yeah, I did the exact same thing. The first thing I did was like, how deadly is this thing?
1: but
2: the size of that thing was huge.
1: I know, massive.
2: Just seeing any really nautical animal of that size anywhere near another human, quite distracting.
1: And since I'm suddenly a basking shark expert after my deep dive, they're the ones with the big, they open their mouth super wide and swallow all that zooplankton.
2: Yeah, pretty impressive. How would you react, do you think, if you were on that that dock when that shark was there?
1: If I was on the dock, I'd be fascinated. In the water, I would lose my mind and fear and panic.
2: Absolutely. Mm-hmm. I think I'd probably just kind of lose motor functions if I was on

0: this morning with periods of light rain. However, skies will become a mix of sun and cloud by this afternoon with fairly light easterly winds and a high of 17 for today. So high of 17, we're certainly feeling those cooler temperatures start to move in. And I didn't take any of the temperatures this morning, but yeah, temps right around the 10 degree mark right now across the mainland.
1: Thank you, Matt. Andrew Lamb is in the newsroom with headlines. Good morning, Andrew.
2: Good morning, Preston. An expert in DNA says families affected by a cremation mix-up in the Annapolis Valley should consider getting the ashes tested. In other news, a reusable lunch container program is expanding to several more schools, taking part in the province's school lunch program. And a report from the Valley Regional Enterprise Network suggests accommodations are one of the main tourism gaps in the Annapolis Valley. We'll have more news at 6:30.
1: All right, thank you, Andrew. Also coming up on the show this morning, when it comes to rare diseases, developing new medication takes time and a lot of money, so we will hear how artificial intelligence could help. And then in our middle hour, after the 7 o'clock news, my conversation with Andre Picard. You know Andre as the national health reporter for the Globe and Mail. He's been covering healthcare and hospitals for more than 30 years, and he's been looking at the state of emergency rooms across the country, including here in Nova Scotia, as wait times and frustrations keep going up. So he'll be here to talk about that. And yeah, in political news, the legislature

0: comedy in that series and her time as an intern for Conan O'Brien.
1: I loved it so much. It was such a magical time.
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3: This is World Report. Good morning, I'm Martina Fitzgerald. MPs are returning to the House of Commons today to open the fall sitting of Parliament. Prime Minister Mark Carney says this is a crucial session as the government faces an intensifying trade war with the United States while deepening ties with Europe. Carney says his government will also focus on affordability and major infrastructure projects. As the CBC's Benjamin Lopez-Steven reports, there's also a new bill that could frustrate Canada's unions.
4: The core of our agenda is to build Canada strong. The next phase of that will be legislation we will introduce this week.
5: After a summer marked by international tensions and opportunities, the Carney government is turning to Ottawa. House Leader Stephen McKinnon teeing up the Liberals' plan.
6: Affordability is, of course, a major preoccupation of the government alongside our continued prosperity.
5: The first bill will extend Ottawa's gas tax holiday into 2027, but another bill expected this week could kick off a labor fight.
6: We do have too many conflicts, lockouts and strikes, or threats of either of those in the country.
5: Sources tell CBC News the Liberals will try to strengthen a controversial part of the Canada Labor Code, explicitly allowing the minister responsible to effectively end work stoppages and order arbitration. Jobs Minister Patty Hajdu says Ottawa needs powers for difficult cases.
7: We need better tools for those 5%. The 5% that get into trouble, that end up in strike or lockout.
5: The bill will also streamline the review process for major projects to complete them within a year. Meanwhile, the Conservatives, including Leader Pierre Poilievre, want to see more tax relief.
8: We as Conservatives have a single top priority, to save you money.
5: There are other outstanding bills to be debated, like restricting social media to children under 16 and a framework to protect drinking water in First Nations communities. Benjamin Lopez-Steven, CBC News, Ottawa.
3: BC's Conservative Party is searching for a new leader. Carolyn Findlay has resigned after being elected in May. Since then, she's dealt with caucus resignations, scandals.

0: Conservative Party is searching for a new leader. Carolyn Findley has resigned after being elected in May. Since then, she's dealt with caucus resignations, scandals, and public questioning of her leadership. Katie DeRosa has more.
1: She has done the right thing to step down.
2: We're prepared to do the hard work of putting our team back together.
3: Reaction from two former BC Conservative MLAs, John Rustad and Claire Rattay, who had called on Carolyn Findley to resign. Findley at first defiant, saying Thursday,
4: "I'm not going anywhere."
3: The list of MLAs calling for her to go rose to 10. On Sunday morning, another BC Conservative MLA, Linda Heppner, said she had lost confidence in Findley's leadership and was leaving caucus. A few hours later, Findley announced on social media she was resigning, saying in part, "Too much of our time and attention has been consumed by internal conflict, energy that should have been directed towards challenging the NDP." Since taking the reins of the party in May, Findley has lost 14 MLAs, some of whom criticized her for taking the party further to the right. The party will now appoint an interim leader. Aisha Esty is the party's former president.
5: Uniting conservatives is inherently very difficult. There is somebody out there for sure.
3: Speculation has been growing that BC Premier David Eby could call a snap fall election to capitalize on the conservative chaos. Eby made a series of campaign-style announcements on Friday aimed at responding to U.S. tariffs.
6: There's no doubt, though, that this is an existential moment for the province and for the country.
3: It's unclear how Findley's resignation impacts the political calculus. Political scientist Hamish Telford says it would be unusual for a government to call an election when the official opposition has no leader.
7: So I imagine the NDP war room is in full crisis mode now, trying to figure out what to do going forward.
3: Katie DeRosa, CBC News, Victoria.
0: A police officer is one of two people injured following a shooting in Belleville, Ontario. It happened last evening on Yom Kippur near the Sons of Jacob Synagogue. Police say it is not clear if the synagogue was targeted, but they say there is no active threat to the public. Ontario's Special Investigations Unit says the officer was injured during an exchange of gunfire and that another man was taken to hospital in Belleville in life-threatening condition. The SIU is called in whenever police are involved in an incident resulting in death or serious injury. The White House has stripped CNN of its Monday TV pool assignment. This comes as a

0: press ban from U.S. President Donald Trump continues to escalate. On Friday, Trump said he was banning CNN, MS Now, and Politico from the White House. And on Saturday morning, reporters for all three were turned away. Those media outlets are now preparing a First Amendment lawsuit to challenge the restriction.
1: Denn die, ich sag mal, Chaoten, die die AfD gewählt haben.
0: A voter in northeastern Germany says his fellow citizens did not pay attention in history class. The far-right Alternative for Germany party came out on top in Mecklenburg-West Pomerania state elections. It is the second state this month where the AfD has won the most votes. Chancellor Friedrich Merz's Christian Democrats did not secure enough votes to enter the state parliament. His party also lost in Berlin.
2: Leichte Verluste, 15%.
0: Members of Linke, or the Left Party, celebrate securing the most votes in the capital for the first time. Amid calls for his resignation, Merz called the election results a disaster, but insisted he is still the best person to lead Germany. 4 weeks from today in Alberta, the strength of Canadian unity will be on the ballot. Albertans will vote on whether the province should stay in Canada or whether there should be an eventual vote on separating. As Julia Wong reports, it could all come down to voter turnout.
3: To Canada, that's where I'll be.
4: Canadian icon Jan Arden making a pitch for the country.
3: You're looking at a very proud Albertan standing here. Very proud Canadian.
4: The singer headlined a concert put on by Federalist group Forever Canadian, an event aimed at celebrating a united Canada before October's referendum on separatism. Arden making this plea.
3: There's a really important part of all of this, and it's voting.
4: Polls have consistently shown the vast majority of Albertans want to stay in Canada. Forever Canadian leader Thomas Lukaszczyk is not taking any chances.
5: Turnout will be massively important. Democracy doesn't work when we assume that we are going to win. We just can't assume anything. The only way to win is to vote.
4: Those who support independence agree. Chris Scott is the founder of Let's Talk Alberta.
6: If the turnout is low, both sides are going to accuse the process of not meeting the needs of Albertans. We really need to make sure that people show up for this.
4: University of Alberta political scientist Fio Snegovsky says turnout could decide the province's fate.
7: If there's 20% of the population that are in favor of independence and all 20% go to vote, suddenly we have a situation that's really uncomfortable.
4: Referendum day is October 19th. Julia Wong, CBC News, Edmonton.
0: 3 months after his SUV caught fire, a Toronto man is still waiting for answers from Hyundai. The wait is inconvenient, but most unsettling is that his Santa Fe had just undergone repairs. Philippe DeMonti has that story.
8: Jason Pelletier was driving to work on June 9th along the 401, Canada's busiest highway, when all of a sudden, he saw smoke and flames coming from under the hood.
9: I got out and 20 seconds later, there was an explosion in the car.
8: His Santa Fe had just been serviced at the Hyundai dealership the day before. Murray Thompson is a combustion specialist and professor of mechanical engineering at the University of Toronto.
10: Would hope that when it went in for repair, that they would be looking for issues.
8: Over the past decade, there have been 168 vehicle fires involving Hyundai, according to Transport Canada data. Only Ford had more during that period.
10: One thing can happen for a variety of reasons, but when it's multiple vehicles, when a pattern develops, yeah, that is of concern.
8: Hyundai Canada declined our request for an interview, but told CBC News in an email that safety is its top priority. A spokesperson said they are aware of this particular incident and that it's still under investigation.
9: I'm certainly hoping that they're not knowingly gambling with people's lives.
8: Pelletier's insurance company paid him nearly $22,000, the estimated value of the vehicle before the fire. But he's hoping for more to cover the items he lost inside the car. Philippe DeMonti, CBC News, Toronto.
0: Presley Gerber, the son of former supermodel Cindy Crawford, has died. According to the Los Angeles County Medical Examiner, he died at a rehab facility on Sunday. The family has asked for privacy. Presley Gerber was 27 years old. And that is the latest national and international news from World Report.

0: 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I'm Martina Fitzgerald. This is CBC News.
1: Welcome to Information Morning. I'm Preston Mulligan, in for Portia Clark. Good morning. It's Monday, September the 21st. In this hour of the show on Community Contact, from inspecting all the rope to repairing the traps that need it, we'll hear how some lobster captains and crews in Yarmouth County are getting ready for lobster season. What role can artificial intelligence play in identifying new treatments for rare diseases?
2: It can basically give you a list of things that you could think about or consider, right? It can cut down some of the noise.
1: And up close and personal with the dreaded tick.
3: You can see she's kind of got her front legs up there, and she's going to walk this way. It's because they've got some specialized organs on those front legs that allow them to smell.
1: We'll drop in on a team of researchers.

0: thanks for being with here. Matt Brand is with us watching traffic and weather. Hello, Matt. Hope you had a nice weekend.
1: Yeah, thanks. You too, Preston. And, you know, rainy old morning to start our week. Heaviest rain probably falling along the South Shore near Bridgewater right now, but all this rain is temporary. Just looking at Tina's forecast, it is going to be mostly cloudy with periods of rain this morning. However, we can expect a mix of sun and cloud this afternoon, and easterly winds relatively light, 20 kilometers per hour, with a high of 17 degrees for today. Right now, 12 degrees in New Salem, 12 degrees in New Germany, and also 12 degrees on the New Bridge. And in traffic, let's stay with the New Bridge because there's some new road work happening, or actually just started in HRM this morning, and I think it's going to cause big slowdowns coming off the McKay Bridge on the Halifax side today. So when you come off the McKay Bridge right now, headed towards the Windsor Street Exchange, the Roby Street exit, that right-hand ramp, is going to be closed. So if you're coming off the McKay on the Halifax side, you have to continue to the Exchange or take Barrington Street towards the downtown. And that ramp closure to Roby will continue until the end of November. So I suspect we're going to have a pretty busy traffic coming off the McKay onto the Halifax side today. But we'll see what happens with it. Of course, if you see anything happening in traffic right now, we should be aware of, you can always send us a text or voicemail. 902-222-3802.
0: All right. Thank you, Matt. Andrew Lamb is in the newsroom with headlines. Good morning, Andrew.
2: Morning, Preston. Tom Ayers will have a report on conflict of interest questions being raised about a CBRM counselor. An economic development agency in the Nablus Valley says the area is lacking options. That's when it comes to places to stay for visitors. And there's likely going to be less packaging waste coming from the Nova Scotia School Lunch Program. That's because a reusable packaging program is expanding to 4 more schools. We'll have a full newscast at 6:30.
0: Thank you, Andrew. 13 minutes after 6 o'clock. In Yarmouth County, with the start of lobster season only a couple of months away, preparations have already started on and off the boats. With a glimpse now of what it looks like where he lives, we have our community contact with us, Jerry Curry. Good morning, Jerry.
3: Good morning, Preston. How are you this morning?
0: I'm pretty good. How are you doing?
3: Not too bad at all.
0: Where do you live exactly down there?
3: Well, I live on Cedar Lake, which is right on, actually, I'm... Every time I take my dog out for a walk, I walk from Yarmouth County into Digby County and back.
0: I see. What's one of the first things that you usually see? What's the first telltale sign for you that lobster season is coming up?
3: It is one of the oddest things. You're walking along and all of a sudden you see this line of rope going down the road up to half a kilometer long, just lying there on the side of the road.
0: Mm-hmm. Why do they do that? Why do they lay it out on the side of the road?
3: Well, that rope is what we call three-strand rope, and three-strand rope is really easy to kink up. So the best way to make sure it isn't kinked is to lay it out completely and then bring it back in bit by bit as you roll it, making sure that it is not kinked. Mm-hmm. That way, when you're at sea, it flows out easily behind the boat as you're steaming along.
0: I see. This is the rope that the traps are tied to?
3: Yeah, that's right.
0: It's, okay.
3: Well, the traps have a short line of rope that goes from the trap to this rope, and that's the main rope. And so they'll put a buoy on either end of it.

0: it, and that's how they pull them all in.
1: Okay. And so they lay the rope out on the side of the road to get all the kinks out. Tell us a bit about the local lobster fishing area where you are. What is it exactly?
0: Yeah. We're in LFA 34, which is the largest and most lucrative of all the fishing areas. And the season starts around the end of November and goes through to March. And it has by far the largest number of fishermen fishing in it.
1: Yeah.
0: So, I mean, every community has at least one. Well, on my short stretch of road, we're talking less than 2 kilometers long, there's 3 lobster fishermen.
1: Yeah. They must be so busy, right? It takes a lot of work.
0: 2 types of work. There's work on the boat and there's work on the gear. Now, some fishermen use their boats for other types of fishing, so that means that the boat itself has to be re-equipped for whatever they're going to do, whether it's swordfish or whatever, software updates, radar systems, lighting systems, all of that has to be checked out. But as well, all the gear has to be done. Now, the gear usually is taken off the boats, and all that gear is at the home of each of these captains, and they usually have a shed in a large area, and all the traps are there. They all have to be inspected. They all have to be maintained. It's a very rough environment out there. That rope I was talking about, as well as making sure there's no kinks in it, you've got to make sure there's no rips in it, that it's sound. You may have to cut a chink out of it and put a splice in it. You have to make sure that the lines that go between the traps and that rope are sound and renewed if necessary. Awful lot of work has to go into getting everything ready.
1: I wonder, I mean, those fiberglass boats can pretty much last a lifetime, but they do need to be sort of re-gel coated and, you know, they gotta be water ready. That must take some work too.
0: Yeah, that's true. Now, the people that don't use the boat for anything else may well haul them out of the water during off-season, but it's become quite difficult economically to just pull your boat out and leave it out. So a lot of them are dual-purposed, and so it is a good opportunity to get the boat out of the water, check all the fittings, make sure there's no leaks. And although the fiberglass may be sound, you may have a cock that allows bilge water to get out. You got to make sure that's sound. It's a fair bit of maintenance work.
1: Yeah, not to mention those massive engines that they have to keep in good repair. Are there a lot of lobster boat captains where you live in Cedar Lake?
0: Well, yeah, there's 3 right on my stretch of road.
1: Mm. Do you ever go out fishing with them?
0: I did. I didn't actually go lobster fishing because it was off season in a lobster boat.
1: Yeah.
0: And we hand fished for cod and a couple of his sons dove for scallops and it was a great time. They're great boats. I mean, you better make sure you're not too prone to seasickness, but they're absolutely sound and they're perfect for the waters they're sailing in.
1: What about like during that, November and December? Have you ever gone out lobster fishing during that time period?
0: No, I haven't. Mm-hmm. And people have to remember that particular season, that is the worst season of the year as far as weather is concerned. So, I mean, storms can set in. They're constantly looking at weather forecasts, heavy seas, rain or snow or sleet. It's really tough work. Boy, when you buy a lobster, you're not just paying for a lobster. You're paying for a lot of danger and a lot of hard work.
1: No doubt. That's good to keep in mind. Thanks a lot, Jerry.
0: You're very welcome, Preston. Lovely to talk to you.
1: You too. Jerry Curry is our community contact for Yarmouth County. Tomorrow, we'll bring you the news from Arisac.

0: Lobster Strut, Albert Shepherd singing that tune. 23 minutes after 6 o'clock, Matt Brand.
1: Yeah, I wonder how many lobster-themed songs there are in the CBC library.
0: Probably, I can think of a couple.
1: Probably quite a few. And for the sake of the lobster fishers, I hope those lobsters strut right into those traps. For the sake of folks listening, I hope you got a rain jacket handy. Tina's forecast calling for a mostly cloudy morning with periods of rain. However, we can expect a mix of sun and cloud by this afternoon. And easterly winds about 20 kilometers per hour with a high of 17 degrees for today. Right now, 13 degrees in Yarmouth, 19 degrees in Arisaig, and 11 degrees in Lucasville.
0: Thanks, Matt. Well, sometimes all it takes to treat a rare disease is a new combination of existing pre-approved drugs. Artificial intelligence could make it easier to identify those new combinations. Dr. Luke Chen is a hematologist in Halifax, and over the years, he's tested a new drug combination to treat a rare disease known as Rosai-Dorfman-Daitoum. He partnered with Every Cure, a nonprofit in the United States, to test the solution with AI. Dr. Luke Chen spoke with the CBC's Andy Mullins.
2: The reason that we want to emphasize drug repurposing is because it costs about $1 billion and it takes about 10 years to bring a new drug to market. The good thing is that once a drug is approved for use, if I think it is likely to work for a patient with a similar disease and is unlikely to cause a lot of toxicity, then I'm able to prescribe it for the other indication. So when I was having this conversation with EveryCure about the dilemma that we face in Rosai-Dorfman-Daitoum disease, I asked them to take a look at this disease-drug combination because I'd found some promising results in early patients that I treated. So they use their machine learning algorithms. So they use artificial intelligence to try and assess the compatibility of drug disease pairings. And this particular combination scored very, very high. The way it works is, you know, EveryCure has designed a matrix, which is very, very ambitious. So they have tried to take all the world's available information on all diseases and all the world's available information on all medication. And, you know, try and match them against each other. And so, as you can imagine, that's just an enormous amount of information. It's looking at millions and millions of combinations. So if you land on a drug disease pairing that's in the top 100 or so, it's a signal that, you know, there's some information out there that the AI algorithm thinks makes this drug disease combination more interesting or more feasible. And so the lenalidomide, which is the key piece of this, was ranked 23rd out of millions and millions of potential disease drug combinations.
3: How much weight do these have on the outcome? Like, does it mean that the drug combination is more likely to be accepted?
2: I think that's something that we're learning as we go along. Sometimes the ideas that it comes up with are something that matches our clinical experience, that makes a lot of sense, and, you know, is obviously something that is worth looking at. And other times it will come up with, you know, some combinations where we say, well, that, you know, that would probably be pretty toxic in that patient population. The most important thing is clinical experience. Right. If we've tried something on real life patients and it's worked and it hasn't caused a lot of side effects, that's always, always the most important thing. But the machine learning just adds another layer of information.
3: Can you tell me how AI and machine learning algorithms in-

0: in general, how is this playing a role in the medical profession nowadays?
1: That's a great question. I think it's playing an evolving role. To me, as a clinician, what it's going to be useful for is giving us hints that we need to follow up on. Right now, the human mind is so much, much more important. What we see in the clinic and in the hospital is the most important thing, right? Because sometimes the computer can hallucinate things, right? Or come up with things that just don't work in real life. But there's no human mind that can go through millions and millions of combinations, right? So for questions like this, where we're saying, you know, is there another drug disease combination out there that's worth looking at in this very rare disease? What the machine can do is it can put all that information together, and it can basically give you a list of things that you could think about or consider, right? It can cut down some of the noise.
0: You mentioned that the human mind is still much more important at this stage over machine learning, AI. Do you think that one day we might rely more on AI to help with our medical research?
1: Absolutely. I think it's like anything else that we use as a tool. You know, if we develop the tool for that purpose and we find that it's useful and we keep using it, we should get better with it over time. I think, you know, just as in cancer, you know, over the past 20 or 25 years, a lot of our treatments have become much more precise. Similarly, I think machine learning is going to become a tool that we get better with over time. We'll figure out, you know, what are the questions that the machine is good at answering, or how can we make it so that the machine learning algorithm gets better, gives us more credible and precise answers and less machine hallucinations, right? And I think it's going to be an iterative learning process as we go.
2: Dr. Luke Chen is a hematologist at the QE2 Health Sciences Center and Dalhousie University. Nick Fragola is a senior research fellow with Every Cure, the nonprofit that used AI to test Dr. Chen's new drug combination for the treatment of Rosai-Dorfman-Datum disease. Now, Andy asked him if AI testing will become the standard in drug combination research.
3: I love that question. Maybe. I don't know. I mean, I think it really depends contextually. And this is what I would say about anything that's kind of AI driven. Like the absolute value of AI type approaches is when they're paired with something human or something tangible. I think when it's paired properly and grounded in data, then yeah, sure, that could be the future. But I would hope we would never leave it just up to the algorithm. I think the value is always like the network of experts who ask the right questions and generate the right data in the first place, using things like this as a tool to kind of empower their approaches.
2: That was Nick Fragola, senior research fellow with Every Cure, speaking with the CBC's Andy Mullins. 40 seconds away from news time, Matt.
4: Yeah, we're just going to start in traffic because we do have a collision on Highway 103 inbound in the exit 5 ramp. That's the exit to the Hammonds Plains Road near the Tantallon Plaza where the Sobeys, Rowan, and McDonald's are. So just be careful approaching that area right now. And, you know, we do have wet roads out there at the moment, a little misty out there as well. So make sure you get your headlights on this morning. And, of course, if you see anything happening in traffic, maybe you know something about what's happening on that collision on the 103 inbound at exit 5, you can give us a shout on the traffic line, 902-222-3802.
2: Thank you, Matt. When we come back, up close and personal with the dreaded tick. That's coming up. It's 6:30.
5: This is CBC News serving Nova Scotia. Good morning. I'm Andrew Lamb. Conflict of interest questions are being raised about a Cape Breton regional municipality councillor after a company doing business with CBRM has been linked to the councillor's employer. Tom Mayers reports.
6: Novaport and related company Sydney Harbour Investment Partners, also known as SHIP, have been negotiating off and on with CBRM over port development in Sydney Harbour. Novaport recently revamped its website, listing Eskazoni First Nation as a partner. Councillor Steve Parsons is CEO of Eskazoni's corporate division. He recently pushed CBRM Council to restart talks with SHIP. Councillor Gordon MacDonald says that could be perceived as a conflict of interest, but MacDonald says provincial legislation leaves it up to councillors to self-declare.
7: It comes down to your moral compass and what you believe to be a conflict.
6: Councillor Parsons says Eskazoni is not an investor or a partner with the port promoters.
8: It's perceivably saying we're a partner and we're not a partner with SHIP.
6: Parsons says Eskazoni is exploring future opportunities with the company, but he says he's aware of the conflict of interest rules and is not breaking them.
8: I'm going and doing my job as I see fit until somebody tells

0: Me from a legal perspective, I am in a conflict of interest.
1: In a brief interview, Novaport CEO Albert Barbucci said the term partner is used loosely to mean stakeholder. He says Escazoni is not an investor in his companies. Parsons says he's checked previously and not been found in conflict. Tom Ayers, CBC News, Sydney.
2: An expert in DNA says families affected by a cremation mix-up in the Annapolis Valley should consider getting the ashes tested. Several families who used the services of the former Serenity Funeral Home were informed by new owners that ashes belonging to their dead loved ones were found in storage. Dean Hildebrand manages the forensic DNA laboratory at the British Columbia Institute of Technology. He says while it can be challenging to get enough DNA from cremated remains, it is possible sometimes.
3: I think it's worth the effort, but of course you have to set expectations too. This is worst case scenario for trying to get a genetic profile that's usable for an identification. So you have to set expectations for sure. But again, I'd never say never with new technologies.
2: Hildebrand says labs can often get full DNA profiles from human remains that were in car or building fires, but he notes the conditions in a crematorium can result in a total breakdown of all organic matter. In other news, the Annapolis Valley is missing out on big events because of so-called accommodation deserts. That's according to a new report from the Valley Regional Enterprise Network. Tourism Strategy Manager Genevieve Allen Hearn says there is a shortage of places to stay, especially in areas where there are recreation facilities.
4: We have a hard time making competitive bids for events. So things like conferences, sporting events, cultural events and festivals, we have a hard time bidding on those because we don't have a lot of accommodations capacity. We do have Airbnbs, VRBOs filling some of the accommodation gaps, but we can't use those on bid.
2: Alan Hearn and staff spent 2 years putting the report together after officials with municipalities in the valley said they did not know how to best support the tourism industry. And elsewhere in the Maritimes, residents in Fredericton have mixed opinions about new e-scooters that appeared on sidewalks, lawns, and parking lots last week. It's happening after Moncton City Council approved a bylaw to regulate e-scooter rentals in the city. As Ian Kern reports, Fredericton Council has no plans to follow suit, and people have questions.
5: Brand new bright purple e-scooters sit unsupervised across Fredericton and people are wondering why.
6: They should be regulating where the scooters can go.
7: And helmet rentals should be available as well.
8: There should be something mandating that they're not leaving them on public or private property.
5: City Councilor Jason Lejeune is the chair of Fredericton's Mobility Committee. He says there have not been discussions about regulating these e-scooter rentals.
9: Regulations don't necessarily stop people who don't want to play within the rules.
5: Last month, Moncton Council unanimously passed a bylaw regulating e-scooter rentals in the city. It requires drivers to be over 16 and follow rules like where the devices can be left after use. Stephen MacArthur is the CEO of Move, the company that owns these scooters.
10: It's a little bit of a change, but change doesn't have to be bad.
5: MacArthur says his company is modifying its app for where users can park and where devices are allowed to drive.
10: We pay about 10 grand a year for a AI that specializes in the actual scooter parking.
5: He hopes to set up scooter rentals in other communities in New Brunswick and outside the province. And at the moment, Fredericton is not taking any action. Ian Curran, CBC News, Fredericton.
2: And that is your CBC News to this hour.
11: Thank you, Andrew. Still to come, the prevalence of blackleg ticks and Lyme disease in Nova Scotia is sending some researchers into the field to help answer some important scientific questions. We'll hear how that sounded this past summer with a team who went dragging for ticks. Tina Simpkin is here now with a look at the forecast. Hey, Tina.
12: Hey, sounds like an interesting job, huh? Yeah. Dragging for ticks, my goodness.
11: You want to make sure you got your pants tucked into your socks anytime you're dragging for ticks.
12: I know, right? I often go in the woods, every day. I don't even really think about it too much, but I know I probably should, and I'm sure the research is showing that as well.
11: Yeah.
12: We've got some scattered showers that are falling across northern Nova Scotia, stretching in through the eastern mainland, and some showers, say, from Lunenburg, to New Ross, to Kentville, and they stretch into Truro back through Stewiacke, and we've got some showers overhead in Halifax through Dartmouth as well. So this morning, we should see clearing from west to east, but it is going to be a slow clearing, and we will get back to that mix of sun and clouds by this afternoon. Having said that, At times, there'll be more clouds in that mix than sunshine. And still, even though

0: Although the chances for rain are greater this morning, there's still a slight chance for showers this afternoon. But our temperature should be holding out pretty good. Most of the temperatures are coming in into the double digits, and we should climb to around 17 degrees this afternoon. Tonight, it does get a little bit chilly. We drop down to 6 degrees. We've got showers in the forecast for this evening, at least a chance for showers. And then overnight, some fog patches. I'd always want to caution, whenever it gets to 6 degrees, especially those low-lying areas away from the coast, we all know those spots where it gets a little bit cooler than everywhere else. Temperatures could get close to freezing. So we'll have to watch how much the skies do clear out tonight. This is that time of year where, you know, the plants are still in the end of their growing phase. And if you want to save those tomato plants, you have to really be careful and know your local environment, how the temperatures get a little bit cooler, a little bit warmer than the average forecasted overnight low. So it is that time. 17 degrees, though, for tomorrow with a mix of sun and clouds, maybe some morning fog patches. And the winds today should become more northerly, especially overnight tonight as well as tomorrow. And they'll be north to northeasterly around 20 kilometers per hour with higher gusts expected in the eastern mainland through to Cape Breton. So that means, you know, we're tapping into that cooler, drier air. It'll be nice during the day, but it will certainly be cool at night.
1: All right. I'm not quite ready for freezing temperatures.
0: Oh, I know. But the leaves are starting to change. You can see that.
1: Yeah, it's just time. Yeah.
0: And fall officially arrives tomorrow at 9.05 p.m.
1: Oh, that's tomorrow. Okay.
0: That's tomorrow.
1: All right. Thanks, Tina.
0: You're welcome.
1: That is Tina Simkin. Matt Brand.
2: I didn't realize fall was so soon. I thought summer and I had a little more time together.
1: I thought fall started like yesterday, but okay. The September 22nd, it is.
2: I'm going to trust the meteorologist on this one.
1: Me too.
2: No offense. Okay, I really want to talk about the ramp closure near the McKay Bridge and Windsor Street Exchange, but first up, we do have a collision to report. It's on Highway 103 inbound in the exit 5 ramp. That's the exit to the Hammonds Plains Road near the Tantallon Plaza. So you want to be really careful approaching that area right now. Again, a collision on Highway 103 inbound in the exit 5 ramp to Tantallon. Now to that ramp closure. So this morning, when you come off the McKay Bridge on the Halifax side, headed towards the Windsor Street Exchange, the Roby Street exit, that right-hand exit ramp, is closed. So if you're coming off the McKay, you'll have to continue down the Exchange or take Barrington Street downtown. And this closure will be in place until the end of November. So I'm definitely expecting bottlenecking on the McKay Bridge as you reach the Halifax side. And looking at the traffic map, I think those have already started and it's not even busy yet. So we'll keep an eye on that this morning and let you know how it goes. Other than that, if you see anything else happening in traffic this morning, you can give us a shout.

0: think those have already started, and it's not even busy yet. So we'll keep an eye on that this morning and let you know how it goes. Other than that, if you see anything else happening in traffic this morning, you can give us a shout. 902-222-3802.
1: All right. Thank you, Matt. 21 minutes away from 7 o'clock. Well, there is a big scientific push happening right now to better understand the tick problem in the Maritimes. A team of researchers here in Nova Scotia just wrapped up its first summer of work, part of a 5-year project and part of a new Canadian Tick Research and Innovation Center at Acadia University. Now, as you know, the black-legged tick is thriving and spreading a host of pathogens that can make people seriously ill. The CBC's Mifanwi Davis tagged along on a tick collecting expedition in the valley.
2: It's easy to identify the tick researchers.
3: Socks tucked up over your pants, which is the new maritime fashion, of course. And that's going to help, again, prevent anything from getting up under your pants, up your ankles.
2: That's Laura Ferguson, a biologist at Acadia University and lead on this surveillance project. She's with students Connor Smith and Hannah Lay, and they're preparing for a morning of tick dragging on the Harvest Moon Trail in Kentville. They can't wear tick repellent because they're trying to catch ticks.
3: Yes, unfortunately, when we're doing the tick drags, we do want the ticks to come to us. That's part of how we collect them. So if we're wearing repellents, then that might keep them away and interfere with this type of work.
2: They're all wearing light clothing, Hannah in a hot pink shirt and leggings.
4: I'm dressed in pink, so I've found that that's been a pretty good color, actually, that you can spot the ticks off of. Of course, we do advocate for lighter colors, so that often tends to be white and beige, that sort of thing. For me, I've gone with the pink. A lot of the ticks that we see here are darker in color, so that being our Ixodes and our Dermacenter, so those are darker in color. So on the lighter fabrics like this, like you see I'm wearing hot pink, there's no hot pink ticks, so that's nice to spot off of.
2: Connor and Hannah have been traveling the province collecting ticks since May. An interesting summer job.
5: It's been pretty good. There's haven't found too many on ourselves, really. There's mostly, I'd say, they end up on the drags, or we always do a tick check at the end of each site, make sure there's none on us. But the drags themselves have been really reliable. Like, at the start of the year, we had a different type of fabric that we found wasn't as good, so we switched to using, I think these are like old bed sheets, aren't they? So, and they've worked much better.
6: What's the reaction when you say what you've been doing for the summer?
4: I think it's mixed. Some of it has been, oh, that's really gross. And then some of it has been, wow, thank you so much for what you're doing. I think there's a lot of fear around ticks. And one of the things that I'd say really is knowledge is power. So that's been a really nice aspect that we've been able to share, is kind of what we've been finding, helping to share with the public that, yes, ticks are scary, but with knowledge and with being safe, doing your checks, being diligent, then you're going to be safe and it's going to be okay.
2: Ready?
3: Awesome. Ready? Yeah.
2: Uh-huh. Connor and Hannah walk in the leaves on each side of the walking trail. They're holding a string attached to a square piece of white cloth. They drag it behind them, 25 steps. They stop, hold up the white cloth, and look.
5: Usually what I just do is hold it up, and sometimes if it's sunny out, the sun can pass through, making the ticks much easier to spot. But in this case, there's nothing here today, at least for the first drag.
6: But those nymphs are the size of sesame seeds. They're hard to see.
5: Yes, yeah. The coloration on them makes them a bit easier against the white background. But over time, actually, there's one right there.
2: Connor grabs the nymph by its back legs and puts it into a vial. Laura Ferguson comes over to take a look.
3: So often the nymphs are the ones that are implicated in a lot of the transmission of things like Lyme disease, and that's largely because of their size. So the adults carry a lot of Lyme disease as well, a lot of that bacteria that's causing Lyme disease. However, because the nymphs are so small, as you just saw, they're more likely to go undetected on the body of either a person or a pet. And so that's one of the stages that are often targeted for things like surveillance, to try and understand what the disease risk is because of the importance of it.
6: That's classic. You didn't think you had one.
3: Yeah, that was classic.
2: A bit further down the trail, Connor stops to inspect his cloth. This time, he finds an adult.
3: An adult?
5: Yes.
3: Let's turn this into a wheel. Let's
4: So it is female.

0: So yeah, you can see the size difference. She's a little bit bigger. Still not big, but...
1: I'm going to grab them by the back legs. These ones are a bit easier to put in.
0: You can see her crawling around a little bit in there. You certainly get used to them over time. You can see she's kind of got her... I can try and show you a little bit. I'll breathe in a little bit. You can see she's got her front legs up there, and she's going to walk this way. It's because they've got some specialized organs on those front legs that allow them to smell, and they're then able to cue in on things like carbon dioxide that we're breathing out, and some other kinds of smells that come from our bodies and the bodies of other animals, of course, as well. So if I breathe on her, she'll go, oh, carbon dioxide, and she's trying to find her way.
2: Out of the vial.
0: Yeah.
3: Everything they find is dropped into a labeled vial and tucked into a lunch bag with ice.
0: And then we keep them in this lunch bag on some ice here, just so that they don't overheat and die before we get them back to the lab.
2: You want live ticks.
0: We want live ticks, generally, yes. So the ticks, we are killing them eventually, as everyone would be happy to know. So the most of what we're collecting through this surveillance effort will be eventually frozen and then processed through DNA extractions to look for the pathogens and some of those, and try and understand a little bit more about them. As Hannah said, you know, knowledge is power. So we're trying to understand as much as we can about the biology of these ticks, in particular their biology in the Maritimes here.
3: The pathogens the scientists are looking at include the bacteria that causes Lyme disease, but there are other tick-borne illnesses of concern too.
0: Rising cases of anaplasmosis, and so again caused by another type of bacteria that these ticks carry. We typically see it at a lower prevalence than, say, that bacteria that's causing Lyme disease. So in the past, when we've collected ticks, say, around this area, or on the South Shore, largely not surveillance purposes, but for research, we do test them for pathogens, and we see, you know, anywhere from 7 to 10% of those adult ticks carrying that bacteria that causes anaplasmosis. And so that's one that we're certainly going to be testing for, because we want to understand a bit more about whether the prevalence of it is really rising. And then there's a suite of other

0: things that they can carry as well. So there's a parasite called Babesia that causes babesiosis that we would test for, as well as things like Powassan virus. Again, much more rare, and we've only had, I think, through that Canadian Lyme Sentinel surveillance, we did have two ticks that tested positive for Babesia microti, so the one that causes babesiosis. So we know it's here, it's just not common, and similar with things like Powassan virus. So we have our eye on a suite of different things.
1: At the end of their morning of tick dragging, Hannah and Connor document what they found.
2: I have two total, one on the way in, one on the way out.
1: Then they pack up the specimens in the trunk. One last thing to do, a tick check. They look all over their bodies, behind their ears, and under their hair. And then they pass a lint roller over their clothes, front and back.
0: We'd usually be able to see on the white in particular. That's a great color to wear. We'd see it very easily. Nothing there.
1: The surveillance team has been crossing mainland Nova Scotia since the middle of May, visiting four different sites a day. A south loop from Wolfville to Yarmouth, or a north loop from Antigonish to Truro. Now Laura Ferguson and her team will be testing in the lab to find out how many of them were carrying pathogens that would make people sick. If they know more about the abundance of ticks in different areas and what percentage of them are carrying disease, that information will help people understand the risks and take precautions. Their findings will also be added to a growing body of knowledge about these tiny arachnids causing big problems for humans. For Information Morning, I'm Yvonne Wee Davis in Kentville.
2: All right, let's do one last tick check before we get in the car.
3: Thank you, Mavanwi. The surveillance team gathered about 4,000 ticks this past spring and summer. About half were the black-legged tick. The team didn't know how many were carrying pathogens, but should have that information later this fall. And you can hear all about this on Mavanwi's Atlantic Voice documentary, More Voices in the Wilderness. It's now available on the CBC Listen app. 11 minutes away from 7 o'clock. Hey, Matt.
4: Hey, Preston. Just a quick traffic correction. We've got a collision right on off Highway 103 inbound this morning. Listener called to say the collision is actually in the exit 5A ramp. That's the exit to the Ingramport connector. So if you're taking Highway 103 inbound, approach exit 5A with caution right now. And thank you very much for that call this morning. Anything else happening in traffic, just give us a shout. 902-222-3802.
3: All right, thank you, Matt. Recently on the show, we've been talking about a proposal from the Halifax Wanderers to build a permanent stadium in downtown Halifax. They're asking for a 99-year lease on public land from the city, but would otherwise cover the cost of the project through private investment. And that story prompted this call to TalkBack.
5: Hello, my name is David Andrews. We already have a stadium.

0: parking than the Wonders grounds. Compared to the $100 million cost, more seating could be installed at less cost. Environmentally, this option would have a significantly benign effect.
1: All right, thank you, David. We also got this email from Gwen Davies, who writes,
2: I think it's important to ask lots of questions when you want to look at an interesting idea, but it won't take long to ask this. How would it work to build a stadium next to our big downtown hospital? And what are two of the biggest needs of a hospital? Quiet and 24/7 good traffic flow. Maybe the hospital shouldn't be beside the busiest intersection in downtown, but it is. And now we vigorously grow our population. Do we have a sports stadium? Signed,
1: urban environment. A stadium with paid access is different from the former, quote, open to public view quality of sports activities that used to be held on the site. Amateur sport like soccer or cricket on open grounds provide life to an area. That's a far cry from a shielded from view stadium 10 feet in the air atop a parking

0: space with rentable, privately controlled playing space. They're very different. There is another option to locate a stadium elsewhere in the city where it will not negatively impact current and future residents and other users of the downtown area. Let's give it serious consideration. And that is from Linda Forbes. Thank you, Linda. We always welcome your comments and your thoughts on anything you hear on our show. You can send us an email. The address is infomorning.halifax@cbc.ca. And you can leave us a voicemail at this number, 1-800-582-5526. Just a note on what's coming up later on CBC Radio, right after our program. After the current on Q, Katie Dippold, Matt, I know you know who that is, the creator of Widow's Bay, the comedy horror series. They just won 14 awards at the Emmys ceremony last week. She's written movies and shows that include The Heat, Ghostbusters, and Parks and Recreation. So she's going to talk with Tom Power about her longtime fascination with horror and why her comedy roots continue to inspire her. That's coming up on Q, everywhere you get your podcasts. And this morning at 10 o'clock, 10:30 in Newfoundland on CBC. 7 minutes away from 7 o'clock. All right, let's go to Phil DeMont. He joins us now with the Business Report. Good morning, Phil.
1: Hey, Preston. It's Paul McGowan this
0: morning. I'm sorry, Paul.
1: For Phil.
0: I apologize. How you doing?
1: Good. How are you doing?
0: I'm pretty good. What do you want to talk about? The head of the European Union Investment Bank is visiting Canada. What is the latest there?
1: Well, the president of the bank, Nadia Calvino, says that the time is ripe for the bank to deepen its ties to Canada and explore how to finance Canadian projects. And Calvino actually spoke with CBC's Rosemary Barton in recent days, and she admitted that the bank has not in the past been active in Canada, but she also said that Europe is ready to put its money where its mouth is. And to that end, she is meeting with federal ministers and discussing, among other things, a shared interest in critical minerals. And this could be an interesting partnership because while Calvino did say that the European Investment Bank was open to agreements beyond critical minerals, she was also asked about potential investment in future pipelines for oil and for natural gas. And she was very clear on that subject. She said that the EIB has consolidated its role as the, quote, climate bank, and that they are much more interested in new technologies and green energy generation.
0: Tiff Macklem, the bank governor of the Bank of Canada, is in Halifax this morning. What is he going to talk about?
1: We're expecting a broad economic update this morning, and you can understand why, because after the Bank of Canada kept the key interest rate on hold earlier this month, we then watched the U.S. Federal Reserve hike their rate just last week. And the Bank of Canada, in their rate decision earlier this month, did acknowledge that the risks for inflation have increased and that tariffs have created new uncertainty around economic growth. And all of that taken together has some economists predicting not just one rate hike in October, but potentially another one in December. And I should say, rate hikes are far from a sure thing. There are economists who say that Canada has some wiggle room, that the U.S. has been dealing with higher overall inflation and higher core inflation, and that the Bank of Canada doesn't need to act just yet. And so it's likely that Macklem gets into all of this later this morning in Halifax and offers some kind of perspective on which way the bank is leaning.
0: All right, we'll see what he has to say. Finally, Paul, some of the world's biggest AI companies have been named in a brand new lawsuit. What does this lawsuit claim?
1: Well, the base of the claim is that these big AI companies, and the specific one named are Anthropic, OpenAI,

0: selfish on its face. But the lawsuit is actually a little more interesting than that. It makes clear that the four plaintiffs who are bringing the suit don't object to these companies slowing their progress individually, but they say that agreeing to a sort of collective slowdown is a shortcut, and that these companies are trying to, quote, substitute collective restraint for individual to these AI companies asking the government for regulation.
1: Paul, thanks so much for this.
0: Thanks, Preston.
1: It's Paul McGowan with the Business Report. 3 minutes away from 7 o'clock, let's go to the newsroom. Andrew Lamb has headlines. Hi, Andrew.
2: Hi, Preston. A DNA expert says it's sometimes possible to obtain enough DNA from cremated remains to identify them. Several families who used the services of a former funeral home were recently informed by new owners that ashes belonging to their dead loved ones were found in storage. In other news, a report from the Valley Regional Enterprise Network suggests accommodations are one of the main tourism gaps in the Annapolis Valley, and a reusable lunch container program is expanding to several more schools that are taking part in the province's school lunch program. We'll have more news at 7:30.
3: Thank you, Andrew. Okay, in traffic, I want to talk about delays headed towards Halifax right now because there's some new road work. Just started in HRM this morning, and this issue is already causing huge backups on the McKay Bridge to Halifax. So when you come off the McKay Bridge, headed towards the Windsor Street Exchange, the Roby Street exit, that right-hand ramp is closed. So that means you have to continue to the Exchange or take Barrington Street downtown.

0: Prime Minister Mark Carney says this is a crucial session as the government faces an intensifying trade war with the United States while deepening ties with Europe. Carney says his government will also focus on affordability and major infrastructure projects. As the CBC's Benjamin Lopez-Steven reports, there's also a new bill that could frustrate Canada's unions.
1: The core of our agenda is to build Canada strong. The next phase of that will be legislation we will introduce this week.
2: After a summer marked by international tensions and opportunities, the Carney government is turning to Ottawa. House Leader Stephen MacKinnon teeing up the Liberals' plan.
3: Affordability is, of course, a major preoccupation of the government alongside our continued prosperity.
2: The first bill will extend Ottawa's gas tax holiday into 2027, but another bill expected this week could kick off a labor fight.
3: We do have too many conflicts, lockouts and strikes, or threats of either of those in the country.
2: Sources tell CBC News the Liberals will try to strengthen a controversial part of the Canada Labour Code, explicitly allowing the minister responsible to effectively end work stoppages and order arbitration. Jobs Minister Patty Hajdu says Ottawa needs powers for difficult cases.
4: We need better tools for those 5%. The 5% that get into trouble, that end up in strike or lockout.
2: The bill will also streamline the review process for major projects to complete them within a year. Meanwhile, the Conservatives, including Leader Pierre Poilievre, want to see more tax relief.
5: We as Conservatives have a single top priority, to save you money.
2: There are other outstanding bills to be debated, like restricting social media to children under 16 and a framework to protect drinking water in First Nations communities. Benjamin Lopez-Stevens, CBC News, Ottawa.
0: A police officer is one of two people injured following a shooting in Belleville, Ontario. It happened last evening on Yom Kippur outside the Sons of Jacob Synagogue. Police say it is not clear if the synagogue was targeted, but they say there is no active threat to the public. Ontario's Special Investigations Unit says a police officer was injured in an exchange of gunfire and that another man was taken to hospital in life-threatening condition. BC's Conservative Party is searching for a new leader. Carolyn Findlay has stepped down. Since being elected in May, she's dealt with caucus resignations, scandals, and public questioning of her leadership. Katie DeRosa has more.
6: She has done the right thing to step down.
7: We're prepared to do the hard work of putting our team back together.
8: Reaction from two former BC Conservative MLAs, John Rusted and Claire Rette, who had called on Carolyn Findlay to resign. Findlay at first defiant, saying Thursday,
9: I'm not going anywhere.
8: The list is John Rusted and Claire Rette, who had called on Carolyn Findlay to resign. Findlay at first defiant, saying Thursday,
9: I'm not going anywhere.
8: The list of MLAs calling for her to go rose to 10. On Sunday morning, another BC Conservative MLA, Linda Heppner, said she had lost confidence in Findlay's leadership, doomed by internal conflict, energy that should have been directed towards challenging the NDP. Since taking the reins of the party in May, Findlay has lost 14 MLAs, some of whom criticized her for taking the party further to the right. The party will now appoint an interim leader. Speculation has been growing that BC Premier David Eby could call a snap fall election to capitalize on the conservative chaos. It's unclear how Findlay's resignation impacts the political calculus. Political scientist Hamish Telford says it would be unusual for a government to call an election when the official opposition has no leader.
10: So I imagine the NDP war room is in full crisis mode now, trying to figure out what to do going forward.
8: Katie DeRosa, CBC News, Victoria.
0: Germany's Chancellor Friedrich Merz is vowing to stay on the job despite electoral setbacks in two state elections on Sunday. His Christian Democratic Party earned just 5% of the vote in Mecklenburg-West Pomerania. It is the lowest result for the party in any state election since the Second World War. His party also lost the state election in the country's capital. The CBC's Abby Kugadasan has more.
11: In a deeply unusual move, German Chancellor Friedrich Merz spoke on the night of state elections. He says the country is facing difficult times. He made that comment even though he recognized the early results coming out of the eastern German state of Mecklenburg-West Pomerania, or MECPOM, where his conservative party's weakest ever showing.
12: This is a disaster.
11: But then it got even worse. His Christian Democratic Union, or CDU, failed to win at least 5% of the overall vote. And for the first time, the party will not sit in a state parliament. This voter says it's something of a wake-up call for the party and its leader. Though the CDU was competitive in the state of Berlin on Sunday, Merz was already on the back foot after his party lost to the far-right AfD in Saxony-Anhalt earlier this month. Nationally, the chancellor is deeply unpopular. Merz's pension, tax, and health care reforms haven't helped his approval rating, now languishing at about 14%. But Sarah Wagner, an associate professor at Queen's University Belfast, says the CDU may not push Merz out due to concerns around a fresh federal election.
13: The reason that the AfD would probably do a lot better and coalition building would be even harder.
11: Ousting a chancellor would be a rare move in Germany, where stability is a top priority. Merz may still be standing, but he's on increasingly shaky ground. Abby Kualdas in CBC News, Berlin.
0: 4 weeks from today in Alberta, the strength of Canadian unity will be on the ballot. Albertans will vote on whether the province should stay in Canada

0: Canadian icon Jan Arden making a pitch for the country.
1: You're looking at a very proud Albertan standing here. Very proud Canadian.
0: The singer headlined a concert put on by Federalist group Forever Canadian, an event aimed at celebrating a united Canada before October's referendum on separatism. Arden making this plea.
1: There's a really important part of all of this, and it's voting.
0: Polls have consistently shown the vast majority of Albertans want to stay in Canada. Forever Canadian leader Thomas Lukaszczyk is not taking any chances.
2: Turnout will be massively important. Democracy doesn't work when we assume that we are going to win. We just can't assume anything. The only way to win is to vote.
0: Those who support independence agree. Chris Scott is the founder of Let's Talk Alberta.
3: If the turnout is low, both sides are going to accuse the process of not meeting the needs of Albertans. We really need to make sure that people show up for this.
0: University of Alberta political scientist Fios Nagovsky says turnout could decide the province's fate.
4: If there's 20% of the population that are in favor of independence and all 20% go to vote, suddenly we have a situation that's really uncomfortable.
0: Referendum Day is October 19th. Julia Wong, CBC News, Edmonton.
5: 3 months after his SUV caught fire, a Toronto man is still waiting for answers from Hyundai. The wait is inconvenient, but most unsettling is that his Santa Fe had just undergone repairs. Philippe DeMonti has that story.
6: Jason Pelletier was driving to work on June 9th along the 401, Canada's busiest highway, when all of a sudden, he saw smoke and flames coming from under the hood.
7: I got out and 20 seconds later, there was an explosion in the car.
6: His Santa Fe had just been serviced at the Hyundai dealership the day before. Murray Thompson is a combustion specialist and professor of mechanical engineering at the University of Toronto.
8: Would hope that when it went in for repair that they would be looking for issues.
6: Over the past decade, there have been 168 vehicle fires involving Hyundai, according to Transport Canada data. Only Ford had more during that period.
8: One thing can happen for a variety of reasons, but when it's multiple vehicles, when a pattern develops, that is of concern.
6: Hyundai Canada declined our request for an interview, but told CBC News in an email that safety is its top priority. A spokesperson said they are aware of this particular incident and that it's still under investigation.
7: I'm certainly hoping that they're not knowingly gambling with people's lives.
6: Pelletier's insurance company paid him nearly $22,000, the estimated value of the vehicle before the fire. But he's hoping for more to cover the items he lost inside the car. Philippe DeMontigny, CBC News, Toronto.
5: And on our website, you'll find more on that story, including video of the car fire and more on vehicle fires in general over the last decade in Canada. That's at cbcnews.ca. That is the latest national and international news from World Report. I'm Martina Fitzgerald. This is CBC News.

0: Welcome back to Information Morning. I'm Preston Mulligan. Good morning. It's Monday, September the 21st. Coming up in this hour of the show, we'll hear more about that schooner in Lunenburg Harbor that's causing some concern in the local boating community. And then...
1: One in 10 people in Canada wait more than 14 hours in the ER.
0: It's a familiar story, but how do we fix it? Coming up, a conversation about that with Globe and Mail health reporter Andre Picard. And political reporter Brian Flynn will join us for a look at the latest sitting of the provincial legislature.

0: a rainy morning out there so far. Anyway, Matt Brand is here keeping an eye on weather and a busy morning in traffic. Hey, Matt.
1: Hey, Preston. Yeah, our skies are a bit dreary, but traffic isn't exactly sunshine either. More on that in a minute. But first, Tina's forecast. And this morning, it is going to be mostly cloudy with periods of rain. However, we can't expect a mix of sun and cloud by this afternoon. And easterly winds, fairly light at 20 kilometers per hour and a high of 17 for today. Right now, 10 degrees in Tracadie, 9 degrees.

0: degrees in DeBert and 13 in Shearwater. And Tina will have more on the weather after the 7:30 news. But I was alluding to, I guess we were both alluding to traffic issues this morning. And two things I want to highlight. First up, we've got delays on the McKay Bridge, Halifax bound from one side to the other right now already. This is because of a new ramp closure near the Windsor Street Exchange. So when you come off the McKay Bridge on the Halifax side, headed towards the exchange, the Roby Street exit, that right-hand ramp, is going to be closed. And you'll have to continue towards the exchange or take the Barrington Street or take Barrington Street towards downtown. And that ramp closure to Roby will continue until the end of November. Yeah, and right now, again, the McKay Bridge, pretty busy from one side to the other, Halifax bound. The other issue I wanted to mention, we do have a collision on Highway 103 inbound in the exit 5A ramp. That's the Ingham-Port Connector exit. The bridge is actually pretty busy to Halifax at the moment. And if you see any issues out there, anything else happening, just give us a shout on the traffic line, 902-222-3802.
1: Thank you, Matt. Let's go to the newsroom. Andrew Lamb has headlines. Good morning, Andrew.
2: Morning, Preston. A DNA expert says it's challenging to get enough DNA from remains that have been cremated in order to identify them. After new owners bought buildings from a funeral home, they discovered cremated remains of a significant number of people in storage. In other news, a new report says the Annapolis Valley is missing out on big events because of so-called accommodation deserts. Josh Hoffman will have a report on that. And a Halifax-based venture capital firm called the Sandpiper Ventures has contributed to a multi-million dollar fundraising round for an Alberta clean tech company. We'll have a full newscast at 7:30.
1: Thank you, Andrew. 13 minutes after 7 o'clock. On Friday, we heard about a 42-meter American-built schooner that's anchored in Lunenburg Harbor. The Roseway was built in 1925 and is of some historic significance to U.S. mariners, but it's currently leaking, and if its anchor fails, the boat could wash up on shore or collide with another vessel. The owner has made no plans for the boat to be hauled out for some much-needed repairs, and some people in Lunenburg are concerned. That includes mariner Mike Moreland.
3: So, yeah, we're all just worried that nothing's going to happen. She's going to stay out at anchor there, and that a storm's going to come up, and she's going to drag either into the golf course or into garden lots or somewhere. Or, you know, she's going to be taking on too much water.
1: Mike Moreland is in Lunenburg. Information Morning's Fliss McGregor brought us that story. She also spoke with Aaron Paolino. He captained the Roseway for 20 years. Last month, he was hired by the boat's new owner to sail the schooner to Lunenburg.
4: You just sailed Roseway from Connecticut, I understand, up to the Lunenburg Harbor. What was that like, and what was the condition of the boat?
5: It was a fairly routine trip when I started checking out how she was in Connecticut. She was leaking more than I necessarily would have liked, so we put a couple quick patches to slow some water down on the outside. She needs some caulking work, and it really wasn't feasible to do that in the river outside of Mystic and be able to see what you were doing. And the impression I was given was that after she got to Lunenburg, she was going to be hauled out and had a full, you know, seam job done at a shipyard. With that in mind, we got all the electrical systems running, got the pumps able to be run. We brought extra generators and dewatering pumps, none of which we ended up turning on the trip over. She made it over with just the onboard pumps hooked up into her main electrical system running. And no surprises, no weird things happening. It was realistically a fairly routine boat delivery.
4: Now Roseway's anchored in the Lunenburg Harbor, and there's some concern from the community there. As you said, Roseway is leaking. There's been local reports that the boat has dragged anchor during a windy, well, we had sort of a windstorm a couple of weeks ago. How concerned are you about Roseway just being anchored there and not being hauled out to get work done?
5: Well, I am concerned about her just being anchored there, especially as we get on towards the wintertime. Hauling out would be an ideal situation and kind of what I was given the impression of was the plan for her in Canada. But apart from that, I think if she were alongside a dock with

0: shore power and not in the harbor where someone has to, you know, make sure that there's fuel for the generator to run and make sure that they're not dragging anchor and that sort of thing. If she was alongside hooked up to power, I wouldn't really have any concern of her being dockside for a winter time and then some work being done when things got nicer. But yeah, I don't think that being anchored in the middle of the harbor for the winter is a wise choice by any means.
1: How confident are you in the owner that he'll be able to take care of this? I mean, really, this is his call. Did you feel confident leaving the schooner in his hands?
0: When I left, he had a plan that the boat was going to go to a dock within the next week, which didn't happen. He's not able to do the work needed on his own. He'd need to hire people to move the boat. But again, it's whether the owner decides to actually make a move before it's too late to make a move.
1: What is your hope for the boat and your confidence in that hope coming true?
0: My hope for Roseway is that she does get in somewhere, get the work done that's needed in the next year or two, and continue sailing for another 20, 30 years. There's

0: if the boat changes hands again, but it's not, I'm not saying it's not possible under the current ownership. It just, there needs to be some action. It largely is seen that since I anchored the boat in Lunenburg, that not really any action has been taken.
1: Finally, Aaron, any words for Lunenburg mariners who are concerned about this boat anchored in the Lunenburg Harbor as winter approaches?
0: Hope for good decisions to be made. See if you can help. It seems that there's, at the end of the day, a decision paralysis going on with what to do next. And I think that once someone is able to get the right idea through and things happen, it really wouldn't take that much to have her ready to go again. Roseway doesn't need all that much.
1: Okay, well, thank you very much, Aaron. I really appreciate you taking some time to speak with me.
0: You're welcome.
2: Aaron Paolino is the captain who sailed the schooner Roseway to Lunenburg last month. He was speaking with Information Morning's

0: Fliss McGregor. 20 minutes after 7 o'clock. Hello, Matt.
1: Hey, Preston. In traffic, it is going to be slow getting to Halifax this morning, especially on the McKay Bridge. Right now, the McKay is busy from one end to the other, Halifax bound, all because of a new ramp closure near the Windsor Street Exchange. So when you come off the McKay Bridge on the Halifax side, headed towards the Windsor Street Exchange, the Robie Street exit is closed. So you have to continue to the Exchange or take Barrington Street downtown. And that ramp closure will continue until the end of November. So this is a new reality we'll have to get used to here. It also means both bridges, the McKay and McDonald, are busy to Halifax at the moment. Of course, if you see any other issues, give us a shout. 902-222-3802.
0: Thanks, Matt. Coming up later in the show, we're going to talk to Brian Flynn, political reporter, and he'll fill us in on the fall legislative session that just wrapped up. One of the key issues for the opposition NDP was healthcare. Specifically, leader Claudia Chender introduced a bill trying to improve wait times at ERs and rural ER closures. Chender said that emergency wait times overall have increased since 2021. And that tracks for listener Joy Laking, who wrote to us to say, to tell us about her experience at the emergency department in Truro. And she said she recently hit her head. It was bleeding profusely, and her neighbor drove her to the hospital. And she wrote to us to say, I was quickly triaged. However, nobody actually looked at my head. They did give me a bag of ice and told me to hold it. And then I went to the waiting area at around 2 p.m. I saw a friend and a neighbor of mine sitting with her husband. She was having severe chest pain, and she told me that she'd arrived at 10 a.m., and all the people sitting around her were there when she arrived. I sat there for 4 hours. During that time, nobody was called to see a doctor, and no nurses checked on us. Joy Laking goes on to say that at that point, she just decided to go home without being seen at all. Now, there are similar reports of similar situations happening at hospitals all over the country. Andre Picard is the national health reporter for the Globe and Mail, and he's been looking at the issue of ER wait times nationally. Good morning, Andre.
2: Good morning.
0: You've been reporting on this during the summer. Tell us more about what emergency departments across Canada have been seeing lately.
2: Well, the story you just recounted sounds very, very familiar. I hear it across the country all the time. And the statistics bear it out. The Canadian Institute for Health Information published data this summer that, one in 10 people in Canada wait more than 14 hours in the ER.

0: Andre, or is it everywhere, even the small rural hospitals?
1: It really varies around the country. You know, the big city ERs get overwhelmed, but the small ones get to the point where they close because they don't have staffing. So there's a real mixture of problems in there. There's not one problem, there's not one solution, which makes it a fairly complex issue.
0: In some of the reporting in the Globe and Mail recently, there were some Halifax emergency physicians saying, you know, the summer looked more like January. There are so many people waiting out there with many sort of complex needs and simply too few people to tend to their needs. At the same time, we heard from the comms department at the Nova Scotia Health Authority say, you know, things are pretty normal. The past 5 years, no major swings on the graph as far as changes or spikes in visitations. What should we take from that?
1: Well, a couple of things. One is the normal is pretty awful. So to say something's normal is not necessarily comforting because there's always these waits. And I think that the doctors, that story about the doctors in Nova Scotia really hit the nail on the head, which is it's about staffing. So it's one thing to say, no, there's not more people in the summer than before. That may be true, but there are fewer people to tend to them, and those people are getting burned out. So that's the big issue. If you don't have enough people, and then they work more overtime, they get more burned out. It's a very vicious circle of staffing that we see in the ERs. And you look forward to January when you have cold and flu and COVID season, and you wonder how bad is it going to get.
0: So is that the problem? Does it come down to doctor staffing? I mean, in Nova Scotia, we've had instances where the problem was paramedics were lining up, down the street to try to get patients into the emergency department. The problems and the cause of the problems, they seem to

0: bogged up. There's all these people on a stretcher, so there's nowhere to see other people. And the minor cases, well, they're minor, so you wait. So what are the solutions? Well, if we had better access to doctors after hours, that would be an important one to bring some relief. But the big one was just would be better bed management. There are people living in our hospitals. We call them, there's a terminology for it, alternate level of care. Essentially, it means you don't need to be in the hospital, but there's nowhere for you to go. In Nova Scotia, that has one of the highest rates of ALC. Almost one third of hospital beds in the province are filled by people who don't need to be there, but there's no alternative. And that's really problematic.
1: Do you ever find when you look at hospitals that the hierarchy and the tradition in hospitals varies? For example, are all physicians and all healthcare workers sort of rowing in the same direction, or is it up to Emerge to fix the problem in Emerge and the other doctors are kind of doing their own thing and not as concerned?
0: You know, I think everyone pitches in. I don't think there's anybody there sort of putting their feet up during the working day. People work very, very hard in the health system, doctors, nurses, the orderlies. Everyone's hard at it, but they're facing systemic issues, and you can't

0: We can do a lot of that with technology. Really good ERs have monitors, so someone can sit in the ER for 4 hours, and it's not a big deal if they have a heart monitor. That way you know if they're having great, worse heart problems. So little things like that,
1: right.
0: all of them make a difference, and we don't seem to do them. We have a lot of virtual ERs are developing now. Those have been successful, where someone can call in, and then we say, listen, come in 4 hours. Instead of sitting in an uncomfortable plastic chair with a bunch of people coughing around you, stay at home and you have an appointment in 4 hours. That's a way of doing it. There's all kinds of little things that can happen.
1: Do we have a sense of how well Nova Scotia is doing in getting enough doctors?
0: Well, you know, across the country, everybody's putting an effort into primary care, and Nova Scotia is doing it as well. About 1,000 people have a doctor who didn't have one a year ago in Nova Scotia. So that's progress, but there's another 60,000 or so who are still without primary care. So there's a lot of work to do.
1: Andre Picard, thank you so much for this.
0: Thanks. It was a pleasure.
1: Andre Picard is the national health reporter for the Globe and Mail. We welcome your thoughts on this. 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It's 7:30.
2: This is CBC News serving Nova Scotia. Good morning, I'm Andrew Lam. Here's what's making news. A new report suggests one of the main tourism gaps in Nova Scotia's Annapolis Valley is so-called accommodation deserts. The CBC's Josh Hoffman explains.
3: The Annapolis Valley is known for its many attractions, the world's highest tides, wineries, and orchards. But a report just released by the Valley Regional Enterprise Network says the area is lacking options when it comes to places to stay for visitors. Tourism strategy manager Genevieve Allen Hearn says it's resulting in towns missing out on big events like festivals and sports tournaments.
4: There are some accommodation deserts where we just need more of a variety of accommodation. So short-term rentals absolutely play a role in that.
3: Dave Corkum is the mayor of the municipality of Kings County, which is in the Annapolis Valley. He's been calling for a new $100 million recreation facility ever since the Acadia University pool was closed last year.
5: I'm sure you've heard that we're looking at a new recreation facility here, and I believe that will spur maybe some business opportunities like maybe hotels and that type of thing.
3: The report by the network also found the Annapolis Valley is one of only a few regions in the province that doesn't have a dedicated tourism agency, which would make tax clean these issues much easier. Josh Hoffman, CBC News, Kentville.
2: A DNA expert is weighing in on a cremation mix-up in Nova Scotia's Annapolis Valley. Several families who use the services of the former Serenity Funeral Home were told recently by the new owners that ashes belonging to their loved ones were found in storage. Dean Hildebrand is with the Forensic DNA Laboratory at the British Columbia Institute of Technology. He says finding DNA from cremated ashes is challenging because of the very high heats for prolonged periods. However, Hildebrand says it's not impossible.
6: I would never say never in this case, right? Because the new technologies we have now for DNA, they're really good at extracting really low levels of DNA and really, really small fragments of DNA. And the technologies to read the DNA, like we have next gen sequencing now that can use very small fragments of DNA and read the code of these snippets of DNA.
2: For families hoping to identify the ashes of the person who they buried, Hildebrand says he thinks it's worth the effort, but to set expectations. A counselor with the Cape Breton Regional Municipality denies being in a conflict of interest after a company doing business with CBRM was linked to his employer. Novaport and related company Sydney Harbour Investment Partners, also known as SHIP, have been in talks with the municipality over development in Sydney Harbour. Novaport's website now says Escasoni is a partner. Councillor Steve Parsons is CEO of the First Nations Corporate Division. He says the two have talked about future projects, but there's no financial relationship.
7: It's perceivably saying we're a partner and we're not a partner with SHIP. If that ever becomes the case or that we are partners with SHIP in other projects, then I will do my due diligence. I will ask the appropriate question. Potentially, would I be in conflict? And if it's determined to be that I am on future projects, then by all means, voluntarily, I will step back and declare that conflict of interest.

0: Parsons says he has checked previously with the municipality and was found not to have a conflict of interest. And finally, an Ontario-based company is expanding its reusable lunch container program to more schools that are taking part in Nova Scotia's school lunch program. The company is called Friendlier. It's getting $150,000 in funding from DivertNS. This means the program is expected to expand to several more schools during the 2026-27 school year. The reusable lunch container program is a partnership with Chartwell's, the company providing meals at each participating school. After students finish eating, the containers are collected and transported to a wash facility in Bedford. There, they're sanitized before being returned to the schools. According to Friendlier's co-founder, the program saved more than 181,000 single-use containers from going to landfills in its first 4 months. Although many schools had been using biodegradable packaging at the launch of Nova Scotia's school lunch program, those packages were still ending up as waste. And that is your CBC News for Nova Scotia.
1: Thanks, Andrew. Still to come, political reporter Brian Flynn will join us for a look at the fall sitting of the legislature. So that's coming up. Tina Simpkin is back now with a look at the forecast. Hey, Tina.
2: Hey, good morning. Well, happy Monday. We've got some scattered showers. It's the last full day of summer, so I guess we could enjoy that. Yeah. We go into fall tomorrow officially at 9.05 p.m. So today, again, the last full day of summer, although we'll get some summer kind of weather in here with temperatures in the upper teens and lots of sunshine, not today, but starting tomorrow. So here we go for today. We've got cloudy conditions, there's fog patches, certainly some showers from Amherst to Oxford to Spring Hill, stretching into Truro, New Glasgow, even towards the Cancer Causeway. Guysborough County, we're seeing some scattered showers, especially near and along the Atlantic coast, and we do have some scattered showers from Sheet Harbor to Lunenburg all along the Atlantic coast as well. So it's a little bit soggy for some. It's not going to amount to much, more of a nuisance than anything, especially if you have to drive underneath these showers, getting the roads wet. So we'll have to slow down, and I'm sure there are some fog patches in many areas across the province this morning. The fog should start tapering off. The showers should end this morning, and then we'll hold on to a slight chance for showers into the afternoon as the skies become more of a mix of sun and clouds. Most of the temperatures are in the upper single digits to lower double digits, around 9 to 11. But this afternoon, we should get to around 17 degrees.

0: bring in some slightly cooler, slightly drier air. The thing with that slightly cooler, slightly drier air is that during the day, it heats up quite nice because the sun angle is still fairly high, even into the first couple of weeks of fall. But over the night, that's when the temperatures really start to cool down. So tonight will be around 6 degrees with showers possible this evening. Fog patches, there will be areas where those temperatures are going to be cooler than that 6 degrees, getting close to zero. I hate to say that, but this is that time of year. And then tomorrow, 17 degrees. And then the overnight lows, we'll have to be careful. For those areas away from the coast, and we all know that when we forecast a temperature of 5, you're always a little bit cooler. We could possibly have to think about protecting the plants and through the overnight hours. No frost advisory per se yet, but there is certainly across northern New Brunswick for tonight, and that's just not too far away around the corner. So the next couple of days, those overnight lows are going to be pretty cool or fresh, shall we say.
1: Yeah, no doubt. This time of year always goes by so quickly, you know, it gets really fast, pretty quick.
0: It does. It does. And we always tend to have that warm up late October, too, just in time for Halloween. Hopefully that's true, too, for this year as well.
1: Okay, what else do we need to know?
0: Well, I think just watch out this morning with those areas of showers. It's not amounting to much, but it is a bit of a nuisance, especially if you're driving through it or waiting for a bus. You'll have to be prepared.
1: All right, Tina, thanks a lot. We'll talk again next hour.
0: Sounds good.
1: It's Tina Simkin. Matt is watching traffic. Hey, Matt.
2: Hey, Preston. Yeah, I'm curious to hear how folks are faring on the McKay Bridge to Halifax this morning. Right now, the McKay Bridge is busy from one end to the other, all because of a new ramp closure. So when you come off the McKay Bridge on the Halifax side, make your way towards the Windsor Street Exchange. The Roby Street exit ramp is closed and is going to stay closed until the end of November. And that is creating a bottleneck on the Halifax side of the McKay. And right now the McKay is busy from one side to the other and starting to see traffic actually now moving up the Cirque past the Burnside Drive exit. And now those backups on the Cirque are stretching

0: course, if you want to share any of your insights onto these delays on the bridges this morning, you can always send us a text or voicemail. Or if you see any other issues, you can let us know on the traffic line. 902-222-3802.
1: All right, thanks, Matt. John Hancock is in now with sports. Hello, John.
2: Hey, press.
1: The Blue Jays managed to win that final game of that weekend series in Texas. So just barely hanging in there.
2: Just about. Their chances are slim and none in slim left town, I think. Three games back of the White Sox, six to play. They can't even finish in a tie with the White Sox because Chicago owns the tiebreaker. So it's looking pretty steep now. They did beat Texas in that finale on Sunday 7-2, but two more players have been injured. Vladimir Guerrero Jr. left Sunday's game with lower back tightness. Dylan Cease sent back to Toronto for an MRI on a fatigued right shoulder. Trey Savage, just back from injury, will start game one against the Orioles in Baltimore tonight.
1: All right, Canada missed the the World Women's Wheelchair Basketball Champion by just one point.
2: Yeah, I'm going to miss talking about this. This was a terrific event to watch the last couple of weeks, and it came down to the last possession, and the U.S. won it 77-76 at the World Wheelchair that wrapped up in Ottawa. Canada's first podium at a world championship since 2014 when they won it all in Toronto. Katie Dandono and Aaron Young were a 1-2 punch for that Canadian team. Dandono had a game-high 34 points. Aaron Young had 30 points and a triple-double. And Katie Dandono was named MVP, and Aaron Young was named a tournament all-star.
1: All right. In the WNBA, the Toronto Tempo lost their final home game of the season in front of a sellout crowd, though.
2: Yeah, the crowd stayed

0: 7 and 31.
1: All right. How about some soccer and football?
0: Yeah, the Halifax Wanderers beat Toronto 4-1 Sunday. Isaiah Johnston scored twice for the Wanderers, who won back-to-back games for the first time this season. Halifax is fifth in the CPL standings, five back of Vancouver FC for a playoff spot. Quebec Supra shut out Atletico Ottawa 2-0. While on the women's side, Ottawa Rapid beat last-place Calgary Wild 3-1. University soccer, or at least in soccer, St. Evac's 5-0 on the men's side, and Cape Breton is first at 4-1 on the women's side. And St. Mary's, the only undefeated team in AUS football, they're 3-0. And the, of course, junior hockey got underway over the weekend. And just looking here, the Halifax Mooseheads won their only game, and Cape Breton went 0-2. In Davis Cup tennis, Toronto's, or at least Montreal's, Félix Auger-Aliassime won his match and helped Canada beat France 3-1. Canada is in the Davis Cup Final Eight for the first time since 2024. And one other thing that really jumped out, women's rugby, Canada halted England's record 39-match winning streak with a 26-26 rugby draw on the weekend. Great result for Canada. There you go.
1: All right, thanks a lot, John.
0: You bet.
1: That is the CBC's John Hancock, and we are about 18 minutes away from 8 o'clock. Well, the Nova Scotia legislature rose on Friday to bring an end to the fall sitting of the House. Now, the House sat for 9 days. It passed four bills. It's a pretty short session, quiet session for the Houston government. Brian Flynn joins us now to look at what the government accomplished. Brian is a political reporter for allnovascotia.com and a frequent contributor to our show. Good morning, Brian.
2: Good morning.
1: So not a lot of drama, I wouldn't say. It was kind of a quiet session compared to earlier sittings.
2: Yeah.
1: What's your impression?
2: By design, for sure. You know, the spring sitting, we had some big protests. There were budget cuts. People got very upset. The government was under a lot of pressure. This time they deflated the balloon before they even got in there. So there was a plan to ban some of the protesters, the singing protesters, yeah, who disrupted a budget vote in the spring. The last moment, the speaker decided to lift the ban. So that sort of took away a bit of antagonism. Then the bills that they brought in, it was a very modest agenda, but the bills they brought in had largely been, they included elements that were advocated by the opposition in the past, particularly the NDP. So there was you know, some performance-based regulation for Nova Scotia Power. That's something Claudia Chender talked about. And then there were changes to the Labor Standards Code, particularly, sort of notably around overtime. These things were designed to get support, and the opposition supported all four of them.
1: 9 days. That's pretty short. Is that abnormally short?
2: Last fall we sat for 8 days, but you know, these are short sittings. Other provinces have much longer sittings.
1: Right. Now, you said by design they want to keep things smooth, keep it moving, but the premier wasn't there for about half of the sitting. Was
2: four,
1: that by,
2: yeah, four of the days.
1: That by design too?
2: Oh yeah, absolutely. You know, they get to choose when they sit, and they chose days that the premier had something on. He went to Toronto for the investment summit that the prime minister hosted, and you know, of course that's an important thing, but they get to choose. They could have sat anywhere between now and December. But this has been what's been happening. The premier missed some days in the spring. He wasn't there for the budget vote a year ago. He was

0: his team probably recognizes that that's not always in their best interest.
1: Mm-hmm. Marco McLeod resigned from his cabinet post just before the session after some controversy about those misogynistic song lyrics. How'd that resignation, that whole affair, affect the party?
0: Well, that was another thing they diffused. That was another thing that could have really overshadowed the sitting. Marco McLeod would have got a lot of questions if he was still in cabinet, but question period doesn't allow the opposition to question backbenchers. So this really did take something that was going to be a problem and moved it off, but at a cost. Marco McLeod, I think a lot of conservative, a lot of PCs saw him as one of the people who was the future of the party. He was a young cabinet minister who'd won his own seat by a big majority, and he performed well. The premier liked him, put him in a cabinet post that means a lot to him in energy, and you know, he was only there a short time. Mm. So yeah, it's a blow to the party, but I think they recognized that it wasn't going to go well if they tried to hang on to him.
1: He's got no future in cabinet. What do you think?
0: Oh, I don't know. Mm. They might try to rehabilitate him later. He's certainly, initially he said the wrong things after the song lyrics surfaced, and then over time he started to say, you know, much more conciliatory things. Mm-hmm. He's learning, that he's listening. Yeah, they might try to bring him back someday.
1: And we got these pretty interesting budget consultations where it's like, you know, send us your budget. What do you think a budget should look like? What do you make of that?
0: Well, you know, it's an exercise as much, I think, in trying to condition the public for what's to come as it is in getting the public's response.
1: They're not looking for ideas then, you don't think?
0: Well, they are to some extent, but there's some real boundaries on what you can choose for a budget. If you use this sort of budget simulator, you can't run a bigger deficit. You can't cut any health spending. You can't raise taxes. You know, those are options that some people might like to think about, mm-hmm. but they're not options here. You're only allowed to increase spending in any department if you cut spending somewhere else to make up for it. These are all things that these are the elements of the government's agenda that mm-hmm. I think they want people to understand how difficult it is to increase any spending at this point. But at the same time, I think they want people to understand they're going to be running a big deficit. So if you do this thing, you're only allowed 5% cuts in the other departments other than health. If you max out all those cuts, we're still running a $700 million deficit.
1: Right.
0: So I think they're trying to condition people for lots of cuts and a big deficit.
1: I see. There is a fiscal update in the very near future. What do you think we'll learn from that?
0: Well, my guess is we probably have a bigger deficit than we had in the spring, but we really don't know. The government has had trouble containing spending in the past, and for good reason. We have inflation. Costs for things like healthcare tend to be higher than they expect.

0: money set aside to deal with that if it happens, but they haven't spent that money. So I maybe, but I doubt it. I think it's more to do with spending and with revenue and also maybe with the cost of borrowing.
1: Right. What else is on your mind? What else jumps to mind from this session that we need to highlight?
0: Well, I think we're sort of in a bit of a lull. And you know, the government, I think, did a pretty good job of putting us in a bit of a lull. In the spring, things were pretty hot. And I expect, no matter how you try to condition people for more cuts in the spring to come, you know, things are going to be a little hot again next spring. So I think we're almost 2 years into this mandate. Mm-hmm. And I think at near the 2 year mark, they have sort of calmed things down. They're still a fairly popular government according to polls, although less popular than they were. So I think this is a nice little oasis for them, in a sense.
1: All right, Brian, thanks a lot for coming in.
0: It's great to be here. Thanks, Preston.
1: Brian Flynn, political reporter for allnovascotia.com and a frequent contributor to this show. We're 8 minutes away from 8 o'clock. Matt.
2: Also friend of the show. Like to add
1: friend
2: that
1: of the show.
2: Part at the end. In traffic, slow if you're trying to get to Halifax right now. And traffic on the McKay Bridge to Halifax is going to be extra busy until the end of November. Right now, if you take the McKay Bridge to Halifax, approaching the Windsor Street Exchange, the Roby Street ramp is closed until the end of November. And that's creating a big-time bottleneck on the Halifax side of the McKay. And right now, really, the McKay is backed up from one end to the other, well past the Burnside Drive exit on the Cirque. So you can take the McDonald to Halifax instead, but it's also busy on the McDonald as well. I suspect a lot of folks are avoiding the McKay, heading for the McDonald instead. But yeah, both bridges are busy to Halifax at the moment. So we are pretty bridge-focused in traffic this morning, but if you see any other issues out there, just give us a call on the traffic line. 902-222-3802. And a pretty overcast morning out there when it comes to our weather, but the sun should show up a little bit later today. Tina calling for a mostly cloudy morning with periods of light rain. However, we can expect a mix of sun and cloud by this afternoon. Hard to believe, but I trust in Tina. And easterly winds, fairly light today with a high of 17 degrees. Right now it's 12 degrees in Greenwood, 11 degrees in Larry's River, and 13 degrees at Pier 21.
1: Thank you, Matt. An adult hockey league in Nova Scotia is helping new Canadians learn our national sport, founded by Jason Craig back in 2018. And he says it's for everyone. And since then, it's grown to include more than 1,000 members. One of them is Anga Natarajan. He spoke with the CBC's Josh Hoffman.
3: When I moved to Canada in 2018, I had no idea about any type of skating. Not even roller skating. So I just looking at people doing skating at Oval during the winter time, and I thought, oh, it's a good way of keeping ourselves active during the winter. So that's how I entered into skating, first of all. And then one of my co-workers took me to a few university games and Moosehead games here in Halifax. And then I started loving that game naturally. And I felt it's my opportunity if I get a chance to try it out. And that's how I got into the interest. And then he found me a group called Halifax Muscles. So they gave an adult lesson. So that is how I started playing hockey. Then the next immediate option, I found it with Jason Craig on Nova Adult Hockey Group. And they encouraged me to come on every Fridays to try playing with mixed group of people, not just with beginner. And that's how I started continuing my hockey journey and then playing in the tournaments and leagues, etc.
4: How did you find it learning the sport? Was it hard, or were you enjoying it?
3: So definitely, as a person who started skating from scratch, it's hard. I don't want to underestimate and negatively influence somebody saying that it's very easy to try out. But it is possible. Yeah, just need your focus and a bit of training and continuous effort. That's what it makes this sport, skating even become easy. So I would definitely recommend everybody to try and then play this amazing sport.
4: You said you fell in love with the sport. What do you like so much about hockey?
3: So when I saw first-time hockey, the more about the agility and the speed and also the coordination they have, not only with the skate and also with hand and eye coordination, the way they move the puck across, try to score goal. So everything was, for me as a new person looking at the sport, was amazing. So why can't we try? That was my first impression. But once I get into hockey, it's more about community. So it's not just the sport, it's hockey community, it's amazing. And I always see people with a welcoming face and giving the helping hand.

0: and giving tips each and every day when you go. They don't treat you as a separate person. They treat you one among them, whether they are coming from the hockey background from the beginning or they just started like me as an adult, but they give amazing support.
1: Just what does that mean to you to be able to have that that opportunity?
0: Yeah, definitely first thing is it encourages so many people to come out and try. And age is not the barrier. And also gender is not a barrier. So it's inclusiveness. And everybody can come and try, whether you come from the background of playing hockey or doing some skating, or you always know about the sport, or you just came from nowhere and then start finding it, oh, this is my sport, I want to go and try it. So it is important to have that type of encouragement from the people, and then everybody can give a try, and then if they like it, and as usual, if they have fun, why not, they can continue.
2: Hockey player Anga Natarajan speaking with the CBC's Josh Hoffman. He is one of around 1,000 members of the Nova Adult Hockey League, which is open to newcomers and veteran players. About 3.5 minutes away from 8 o'clock, let's go to the newsroom. Andrew Lamb is there with headlines. Hi, Andrew.
3: Hi, Preston. A councillor with the Cape Breton Regional Municipality is denying being in a conflict of interest after a company doing business with the municipality was linked to his employer. An expert in DNA says families affected by a cremation mix-up in the Anapis Valley should consider getting the ashes tested. And a company providing reusable lunch containers for some schools in the province's school lunch program says it's prevented more than 181,000 single-use containers from going to landfills over several months. We'll have more news at 8:30.
4: Thank you, Andrew. Well, in traffic, we've been talking about huge slowdowns on the McKay Bridge to Halifax this morning. And right now, I think it's potentially going to get even worse. That's because the traffic map is showing a collision on the McKay Bridge near the Halifax side, Halifax bound. Plus, we already have big slowdowns because starting this morning, when you're approaching the Windsor Street Exchange coming off the McKay, the Roby Street ramp is closed, and it's going to stay closed until the end of November. So with that ramp closure and potential collision, traffic on the Cirque headed towards the McKay is now backed up to the mall. So extremely slow on the McKay Bridge to Halifax. I'd avoid it, but expect it to be pretty slow on the McDonald as well, because many folks are headed that way. Plus, side streets quite busy as well. And, you know, traffic pretty busy everywhere else, but we are kind of focusing on the bridges this morning because of that new closure. So if you see anything else happening in traffic we should know about, let us know on the traffic line. 902-222-3802. Only thing darker than the traffic this morning, Preston, potentially the skies outside of our window. But maybe some good luck or good news a little later today. Tina is calling for mostly cloudy morning with periods of light rain, but we can expect a mix of sun and cloud by this afternoon. And Tina will tell us about that a little bit later in the show. Right now, though, we've got 12 degrees in Greenwood, 11 degrees in Larry's River, and 13 degrees in downtown Halifax.
2: All right, thanks, Matt. Coming up after the news, there is a heavy slate ahead for Prime Minister Mark Carney's government as MPs return to Parliament Hill today for the new session. Parliamentary reporter Stephanie Taylor will join us to break down the key bills on her radar. And we'll hear about that basking shark that was spotted in Bedford Basin over the weekend. That's all coming up. I'm Preston Mulligan. We'll talk to you after the news.

0: comedy in that series and her time as an intern for Conan O'Brien.
1: I loved it so much. It was such a magical time.
2: 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The CBC News is next. Coming up in half an hour, it's The Current with Matt Galloway.
3: The Canadian photographer Edward Bertinsky is known around the world for his monumental photographs that reveal the impact that human beings and heavy industry have had on planet Earth. Ed Bertinsky on the price of prosperity coming up on The Current.
4: This is World Report. Good morning, I'm Martina Fitzgerald. Police are investigating a shooting near a synagogue in Belleville, Ontario. An officer is one of two people injured. Another man was taken to hospital in life-threatening condition. The CBC's Marianne Demain is following this story this morning. Marianne, what

0: Belleville police officers, and it ended when the Belleville police officer taken to hospital reportedly with a gunshot wound to the arm. At this point, police are saying there is no threat to public safety. This morning we heard from the president of the Sons of Jacob Synagogue, Norm Wedham, who describes what he saw and heard.
1: I was just trying to usher everyone into the sanctuary to begin services, and that's when we heard the first shots.
0: Because it is a police-involved shooting, Ontario's Special Investigations Unit is now in charge of this investigation. They are an independent police watchdog that investigates any serious incidents involving police.
2: How are people in Belleville responding to this, Mary, and particularly people in the Jewish community?
0: Well, there's a lot of confusion and uncertainty, but definitely a lot of fear, because police have not said specifically what the motive was in this case. They also haven't specifically said whether that synagogue and the Jewish community were being specifically targeted. We're also hearing from the Premier of Ontario, Doug Ford. He said he was disgusted by the incident, posting a statement on social media, sending his thoughts to the Jewish community.
2: Thanks, Marianne.
0: You're welcome.
2: The CBC's Marianne Demain in Toronto. Today, members of Parliament will return to the House of Commons. The fall sitting comes at a critical time for Ottawa. The government is juggling demands from Canadians to deal with the rising cost of living while also battling a trade war with the U.S. The CBC's Janice McGregor joins us from Ottawa. Janice, the Liberals have made clear their intentions. What's expected?
3: Martina, Mark Carney last night was setting pretty high stakes for the legislation that we're expecting to see this afternoon.
4: In our view, the most consequential economic legislation, certainly of this parliamentary session, arguably over the course of the next few years.
3: But the criticism is already shaping up. Opposition leader Pierre Poilievre was writing to the Prime Minister, repeating his party's demand to repeal legislation that they feel blocks the building of new resource projects. Instead of doing that, though, the Liberal government appears to be kind of deleting, adjusting regulations, not just for major projects now, but for everything. And even without seeing the changes to Canada's Labour Code in the final text of this bill, the Canadian Labour Congress is already arming for a fight. Ministers have sold it as an important clarification to collective bargaining, so the government doesn't have to intervene as often, especially in disputes in sectors where they are, in the minister's words, chronic. But the legislation is also expected to give more powers to prevent disputes from interfering with the economy, ending stoppages and things like transportation or at ports, for example, and the unions warn that could be an attack on their constitutional right to strike.
2: It's the first day of the fall sitting. Important that the Prime Minister be there. He will. He's also heading to the United Nations. How is he expected to balance these two agendas?
3: Yeah, Conservatives wanted Parliament back sooner, right? They're not impressed to see the Prime Minister taking off immediately, arguing that while he's off positioning Canada in a global context, they're the ones standing up for ordinary Canadians on affordability issues. But even as this fall sitting starts, have to remember the biggest stories that have the greatest impact on our politics might not happen in Ottawa. Think about Quebec's election, Alberta's sovereignty referendum, the American midterms. Even as Liberals focus on the legislation they can control, the outcome of those votes may be the thing that really impacts their agenda.
2: That is Janice McGregor in our Parliamentary Bureau in Ottawa. Thank you, Janice.
3: You're welcome.
2: Germany's Chancellor Friedrich Merz is vowing to stay on the job despite electoral setbacks in two regional elections. On Sunday, his Christian Democratic Party earned just 5% of the vote in Mecklenburg-West Pomerania. It is the lowest result for the party in any state election since the Second World War. His party also lost the vote in the country's capital. Abby Kugadasan has details.
5: In a deeply unusual move, German Chancellor Friedrich Merz spoke on the night of state elections. He says the country is facing difficult times. He made that comment even though he recognized the early results coming out of the eastern German state of Mecklenburg-West Pomerania, or MECPOM, where his conservative party's weakest ever showing.
6: This is a disaster.
5: But then it got even worse. His Christian Democratic Union, or CDU, failed to win at least 5% of the overall vote. And for the first time, the party will not sit in a state parliament. This voter says it's something of a wake-up call for the party and its leader. Though the CDU was competitive in the state of Berlin on Sunday, Merz was already on the back foot after his party lost to the far-right AfD in Saxony-Anhalt earlier this month. Nationally, the chancellor is deeply unpopular. Merz's pension, tax, and health care reforms haven't helped his approval rating, now languishing at about 14%.

0: But Sarah Bogner, an associate professor at Queen's University Belfast, says the CDU may not push Meretz out due to concerns around a fresh federal election.
1: The reason that the AFD would probably do a lot better and coalition building would be even harder.
0: Ousting
1: and
0: a chancellor would be a rare move in Germany, where stability is a top priority. Meretz may still be standing, but he's on increasingly shaky ground. Abby Kualdas in CBC News, Berlin.
2: Italy's prime minister wants to ban burqas and niqabs in schools. Giorgia Meloni also wants to limit the number of foreign students in each classroom. And the parents of some students would be required to learn Italian. Italy's right-wing government has been criticized for its policies, which many believe are aimed at immigrants and Muslims. But as the CBC's Megan Williams reports, Meloni says it's about integration and equality.
3: Prime Minister Giorgia Meloni says students in Italy must go to school with their faces uncovered, announcing her government's plans to specifically ban burqas and niqabs in schools, though not the hijab, and cap the number of foreign students in each class. Italy already has a law against covering your face in public without a justified reason, but it doesn't explicitly ban Islamic veils, and religious reasons can qualify as an exception. Critics say the new measures target Muslims and immigrants, and opposition parties accuse Meloni of competing with parties further to her right on immigration and identity. Meloni says anyone who wants to build a future in Italy must learn the language and respect its rules. Meloni frames the problem as one of language, but the proposed limit is on foreign students, making citizenship the criterion. I agree with the cap on the number of kids who don't come from Italian-speaking households because they often all get stuck in the same class, says this Spanish man with children in a public school in Rome. But I don't understand why kids from other European countries aren't counted as immigrants. Meloni hasn't said what the new classroom limit would be, and the measures still need government and parliamentary approval. Megan Williams, CBC News, Rome.
2: And finally, 3 months after his SUV caught fire, a Toronto man is still waiting for answers from Hyundai. The wait is inconvenient, but most unsettling is that his vehicle had just undergone repairs. Philip DeMonti has that story.
4: Jason Pelletier was driving to work on June 9th along the 401, Canada's busiest highway, when all of a sudden, he saw smoke and flames coming from under the hood.
5: I got out and 20 seconds later, there was an explosion in the car.
4: His Santa Fe had just been serviced at the Hyundai dealership the day before. Murray Thompson is a combustion specialist and professor of mechanical engineering at the University of Toronto.
6: Would hope that when it went in for repair that they would be looking for issues.
4: Over the past decade, there have been 168 vehicle fires involving Hyundai.

0: According to Transport Canada data, only Ford had more during that period.
1: One thing can happen for a variety of reasons, but when it's multiple vehicles, when a pattern develops, yeah, that is of concern.
0: Hyundai Canada declined our request for an interview, but told CBC News in an email that safety is its top priority. A spokesperson said they are aware of this particular incident and that it's still under investigation.
2: I'm certainly hoping that they're not knowingly gambling with people's lives.
0: Peltier's insurance company paid him nearly $22,000, the estimated value of the vehicle before the fire. But he's hoping for more to cover the items he lost inside the car. Philippe Demontier, CBC News, Toronto.
3: And our website has more specifics on that story, as well as information in general on vehicle fires in Canada over the last decade. Go to cbcnews.ca. That is the latest news from World Report. I'm Martina Fitzgerald. This is CBC News.
4: Welcome back to Information Morning. I'm Preston Mulligan. It's Monday, September the 21st. Still to come, Parliament is back in session today. What is at the top of Prime Minister Mark Carney's agenda? Parliamentary reporter Stephanie Taylor breaks that down. And a basking shark delighted onlookers in the Bedford Basin over the weekend. We'll get a first-person account.

0: might find yourself stuck in traffic if you're trying to get to Halifax this morning. Matt Brand is here with all the details on that and the weather. Hello, Matt.
1: Hey, Preston. Yeah, just a quick weather so we can get to the traffic this morning. And we do have light rain this morning. Should have a mix of sun and cloud by this afternoon with light easterly winds and a high of 17. But yeah, let's get to that traffic. Both McKay-McDonald bridges, very, very slow to Halifax right now. Employers, if you are listening, you're going to have folks rolling on late today. There's no doubt about that. So the McKay to Halifax is backed up past the mall, almost to Main Street right now. The McDonald's side streets are packed trying to get to the McDonald right now. I see backups in Dartmouth as far back as Maple Street. But let's drill down on the McKay, because when you come off the McKay this morning on the Halifax side, headed towards the Windsor Street Exchange, the Roby Street ramp is closed. And it's going to stay closed until the end of November. So that's creating huge bottlenecks on the Halifax side of the McKay Bridge. Plus, on top of that, the traffic map is showing a collision on the McKay Bridge to Halifax. Obviously, that's causing huge backups on the McKay. So both bridges quite busy to Halifax at the moment. I don't really have any tips other than you're probably going to be waiting in your car for a little bit this morning. Plus, on Highway 102 inbound near the city, looks like a collision just before exit 0 on the 102 inbound, so just be ready to slow down as you approach that. Expect delays there as well. So clearly a busy morning in traffic. If you have any insights onto traffic on the McKay Bridge to Halifax or anything else that's happening out there, just give us a call. 902-222-3802.
0: All right. Thank you, Matt. Andrew Lamb has news headlines. Good morning, Andrew.
2: Morning, Preston. A company doing business with Cape Breton Regional Municipality has been linked to a councillor. Councillor Steve Parsons says there is no conflict of interest. A DNA expert says it's sometimes possible to obtain enough DNA from cremated remains to identify them. Several families who use the services of a funeral home were recently informed by new owners that ashes belonging to their dead loved ones were found in storage. And an economic development agency in the Annapolis Valley says the area is lacking options. That's when it comes to places to stay for visitors. We'll have a full newscast at 8:30.
0: All right, thank you, Andrew. 13 minutes after 8 o'clock. Members of Parliament are back on Parliament Hill today as the new legislative session kicks off. Prime Minister Mark Carney's Liberal majority government faces a packed agenda working toward a fall budget alongside key bills on affordability, digital safety, and fast-tracking infrastructure. Joining us now with what to expect is Stephanie Taylor. She is a parliamentary reporter for the Toronto.

Minister Mark Carney, when he spoke to his caucus over the weekend, talked about this session being one where, in his words, Canadians will see some of the most consequential legislation introduced in decades. So the Prime Minister is setting the bar quite high for not just what Canadians are going to see in terms of bills from the government, but also the pace at which things are moving. Now, the Prime Minister is under a lot of pressure to, I think, deliver results on his building agenda and his agenda all about kind of focus

0: trying to avoid 50% tariffs, which a potential trade deal would have, but the prime minister decided to walk away, saying we can't accept the concessions from the United States. Those events, and even the events of him recently going to Europe and talking about kind of forging a unique or new alliance with groups like the European Union and countries across the pond, I think are an example of how the prime minister is looking to kind of further diversify and move on his agenda about kind of turning away from the U.S. But the months and the weeks ahead within Parliament are really where I think Canadians and the opposition parties are expecting the prime minister's government to start putting legislation in place and making good on some of these big commitments we've heard over the past month.
1: Okay, maybe that comes in the form of these major infrastructure projects. What do you know about the way the Carney government wants to get this rolling?
0: Well, the Carney government has signaled that it wants to expand on measures it introduced the previous year, where, you know, the prime minister set up a major projects office and there was created this process where you could designate a project as being in the national interest and that fast track approvals. The government now is looking to expand that and make the approvals process more streamlined and cut down timelines for a larger variety of projects. Now, the Carney government consulted on some proposed measures over the summer, like, say, the potential creation of federal economic zones where approvals would be granted in the upfront. It got an earful. Obviously, some businesses and investors are happy with seeing, regulation and these processes cut down. But environmental and climate-minded groups are obviously concerned about what this means for environmental protections and protecting certain species and protecting certain pockets, of the country. So another area we're seeing the prime minister's government move on, or the Liberal government move on, is obviously around labor. There is plans by the government to update the Canada Labor Code. We don't exactly know what the specific details are, but union and labor leaders are obviously concerned and saying we can't have anything touch things like workers' rights or the right to strike. Federal ministers have said, no, that's not the intention here. But later today, we are going to be hearing from a group of federal ministers talking about some major economic legislation they're bringing down. So we're going to see details on one or both of, or a mix of kind of these proposals, but certainly to your point, major infrastructure projects and moving on these, on getting more things off the ground is the kind of the main focus of the

0: the economy, and clearly Mr. Polyev wants to put a focus on things like the affordability, but he's been really challenged to find a message that sticks. And he has been plagued by things like infighting, trailing poll numbers, growing scrutiny over whether he is a leader who can actually compete against Carney. And up coming up in the horizon is the potential of another by-election. There's a whole bunch of by-elections that are expected to be called at some point, whether the end of the year or early next year. And one of those is a rural seat held for a long time by the Conservatives. Mr. Carney, to your point, is very popular right now. Canadians are buying into his agenda. But should Mr. Polyev lose what is a safe Conservative seat in the area of Brantford in southern Ontario, that could spell real trouble for him. In terms of the other opposition parties, they're also looking for a way in. They're looking to try to compete. The NDP are looking for signs of life. The Bloc are looking for ways to advance their sovereignty agenda at the time where the Carney Liberals are saying, we can and are the defenders of Canadian and Quebec culture in the face of U.S. tariffs and economic actions from south of the border. But obviously the Prime Minister, as popular as he is, he's facing a lot of pushback for his agenda from whether it's environmental groups, whether it's labor groups, whether it's those concerned about AI and digital safety and social media, right? So he has a lot of popularity to do big things right now, but he has a lot to navigate as well.
1: A lot to navigate. And just very briefly, among the things he's got to navigate looming on the horizon is this October referendum on a referendum in Alberta. How do you think that will present itself in the parliament?
0: I mean, I think that's going to be a major focus and one of those big external factors that are going to be determining what the government does. Obviously, the Carney government is going to look at things like what it's doing on the Canada-US file and building Canada and saying, look, we believe obviously in the federal position of Alberta staying within Canada and the country working together in this time of threats coming from the US. But certainly the outcome of what that referendum is going to be informing what the government does. This is going to be another challenge for the Conservatives, as Mr. Polyev is a Conservative MP from Alberta, and a lot of his party's base is within that province, so there's a lot of spotlight on them to see how the federal Conservatives respond to this. But certainly, what happens with that referendum could really change things. All the things we're talking about today might change if come October 20th we wake up with a different result. It's not expecting at this point to see, the independence option prevail as successful, but the margins and what ultimately happens is going to be defining things like the Prime Minister's agenda on national unity and obviously things like resource development projects. We know the feds are working with Alberta to advance a new oil pipeline to the West Coast. And at this point, I think the question is are we going to see Carney and the federal ministers flying into Alberta in the leading weeks and kind of campaigning on this more? We've kind of seen them stay to the side, but anything can change.
1: Stephanie, thanks a lot for this.
0: Well, you're welcome.
1: Stephanie Taylor is a parliamentary reporter with the Toronto Star. 21 minutes after 8 o'clock. Matt?
2: Yeah, a couple of quick notes in traffic. It's going to be very, very slow getting on to the McKay-McDonald Bridge this morning. If I were you, I would not try to pivot to the other bridge. However, it looks like that issue on the 102 inbound near exit 0 has been cleared up. Any other pressing issues out there aside from the bridges? Let us know in the traffic line. 902-222-3802.
1: All right, thanks, Matt. Social media was abuzz over the weekend with videos of that basking shark that was looked to be about 20 feet long, spotted over several hours Friday evening in the shallow waters near Fish Hatchery Park and the Bedford Basin Yacht Club. The CBC's Andrew Sampson spoke to John Calder, one of the people who saw it.
3: 5 o'clock in the evening, I was driving home from work, and we lived pretty close to the Bedford Basin. And there were some people that were kind of on a bridge overlooking the basin where it meets the Sackville River, and was just driving by, and there was a bunch of people there. So I got out of my car to see what was happening. Lo and behold, there was two giant shark fins that were protruding from the water, which was pretty amazing to see. It's not something you see every day. And I immediately got out my camera and took the video and was just in awe of this giant. It was actually like flopping around on the surface of the water, which wasn't very deep there. It was it was probably only about 8 feet, 10 feet deep where it was, and was very close to the shore.

0: And just everyone was just watching calmly in silence, just watching this really big shark float around the surface. And I guess it must have been feeding, or but it certainly wasn't afraid of the people watching. And yeah, I watched it for about 15 minutes, and then it slowly swam away.
1: So it was one shark or was it two?
0: It was one shark. I read online somewhere that there might have been a second shark, but I only saw one shark. And later on that evening, like, my wife came down from our house because she wanted to see, and by then the shark had swam away. But she hung around by the water's edge by the Bedford Basin with my stepdaughter, and they also watched it like for about two more hours. It had been like swimming along the water's edge in Bedford Basin. I think many people got like an awesome show last night. So it was quite impressive.
1: Yeah, it's so wild because, you know, usually you see something like this. I mean, the whole horror movie thing is you see the fin and then you don't, and you're like, is it there? But it seems like this shark was just hanging out.
0: Yeah, it was unmistakable that it was a shark. Like, right away I said, holy moly, that's a shark. And I don't know why, but like right away I said, that's a basking shark, because both of the fins, the tail fin and the dorsal fin, were protruding really high from the water. And like, I looked it up on Google, and immediately it was like, that's a basking shark, because of how big it was, and the dorsal fin and the tail fin were protruding from the water. And it wasn't just a little bit protruding, it was like 2-3 feet in the air, and for like minutes at a time. It was quite impressive.
2: That's John Calder. He lives in Bedford. Andrew also spoke with Neil Hammerschlag, a marine biologist and president of Atlantic Shark Expeditions. He watched the videos.
3: It was pretty remarkable because that's a very large shark in, you know, shallow water. And it's kind of behaving, to me, it looks a little bit strange or awkward because it's kind of like flopping all around. And I've never seen anything like that. It's clearly a basking shark. And basking sharks are large filter feeders, so they pose no risk to humans. They eat little plankton, and they're called basking sharks because they often spend time near the surface where they look like they're basking in the sun of the surface. And often what they do is they go to places that have a lot of plankton, and they swim like forward, and the water comes through their mouth with the plankton, and it gets funneled over its gills. And so it's actually filter feeding that plankton.
1: Is the Bedford Basin an area with a lot of plankton, to your knowledge?
3: To be honest, I've never really

0: look for sharks in the Bedford Basin because it's, you know, all the boats and you know, a lot of human activity. So generally sharks try to avoid that area. It wouldn't be a great place for a basking shark, I think, to go look for plankton. It's possible that, you know, there was a plankton there that it's feeding on, but it was strange because usually when they're filter feeding, they're just cruising with their mouth open. This one was kind of moving around a lot, and it was like doing these tight turns and rolling over. It didn't look like it was filter feeding to me. But if it was really shallow, then maybe it was like trying to like scratch off parasites on its side or belly or something like that on the seafloor. And then also the animal could have just kind of been a little sick or, you know, maybe a little disoriented or something like that. But regardless, it's remarkable to see, you know, this is the second largest fish in the world. The largest fish is actually called the whale shark, and the second largest fish is the basking shark. And it, yeah, totally harmless, a gentle giant, and just a magnificent creature.
1: So I think it was fairly shallow where it was, at least in one of the videos the gentleman I talked to. So the theory about scratching off parasites might have some weight. Because yeah, the guy I talked to said it was like, you know, magnificent to see, but you know, he also had a little bit of concern, you know, is this shark okay? Because it was such an unusual situation.
0: Yeah, that's my first thought. I mean, the Bedford Basin, like a basking shark, I wouldn't want to be a basking shark there because you could get hit by boats. Again, they're called basking sharks. They bask at the surface, meaning they kind of cruise right at the top with their mouth open, filter feeding. You know, in the Bedford Basin, it would be extremely dangerous for that shark to get, it could get hit by a boat. And I actually don't think there's a lot of like good quality plankton in there. At least compared to other areas, you know, like for example, in the Bay of Fundy, it wasn't filter feeding, you know, and I wonder if it was just either sick, trapped, and disoriented, or if it was, you know, somewhere in a really shallow water, like trying to scratch off parasites on its belly or something like that, trying to clean off its sides or belly. Because it was making, I could see these tight turns, and that was not indicative of the animal feeding. But I think it, you know, most realistic scenarios, it's rubbing parasites.
2: That's Neil Hammerschlag. He is a marine biologist and a shark researcher. He was speaking to the CBC's Andrew Sampson. We're about a minute away from news time. Matt.
3: Well, let's talk about traffic, shall we? Both the McKay-McDonald bridges are extremely busy to Halifax right now. Allow me to explain. See, when you come off the McKay Bridge on the Halifax side, as you make your way towards the Windsor Street Exchange, the Robie Street ramp, that exit ramp, is closed and is going to stay closed until the end of November. So that's created a massive bottleneck on the Halifax side of the McKay approaching the exchange. And right now, the McKay is busy from one end to the other with backups on Highway 111 all the way back to the mall. Obviously, folks, you know, pivoting, heading towards the McDonald Bridge instead, which is just making the McDonald very busy, including side streets as well. So both bridges, side streets, extremely busy. If you're trying to get to Halifax right now, you know, you're probably going to be late for work and school and whatever else you're trying to get to at the moment. Just settle in. Of course, if you see any other issues in traffic, you can always send us a text or voicemail. 902-222-3802 is our traffic line.
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4: This is CBC News serving Nova Scotia. Good morning, I'm Andrew Lamb. An expert in DNA says families affected by a cremation mix-up in the Annapolis Valley should consider getting the ashes tested. Several families who use the services of the former Serenity Funeral Home were informed by new owners that ashes belonging to their dead loved ones were found in storage. Dean Hildebrand manages the forensic DNA laboratory at the British Columbia Institute of Technology. He says while it can be challenging to get enough DNA from cremated remains, it is possible sometimes.
5: I think it's worth the effort, but of course you have to set expectations too. Like, this is worst case scenario for trying to get a genetic profile that's usable for an identification. So you have to set expectations for sure. But again, I never say never with new technologies.
4: Hildebrand says labs can often get full DNA profiles from human remains that were in car or building fires, but he notes the conditions in a crematorium can result in a total breakdown of all organic matter. conflict of interest questions are

0: being raised about a Cape Breton Regional Municipality councillor. That's after a company doing business with CBRM was linked to the councillor's employer. Tom Ayres reports.
1: Novaport and related company Sydney Harbour Investment Partners, also known as SHIP, have been negotiating off and on with CBRM over port development in Sydney Harbour. Novaport recently revamped its website, listing Eskazoni First Nation as a partner. Councillor Steve Parsons is CEO of Eskazoni's corporate division. He recently pushed CBRM Council to restart talks with SHIP. Councillor Gordon MacDonald says that could be perceived as a conflict of interest, but MacDonald says provincial legislation leaves it up to councillors to self-declare.
2: It comes down to your moral compass and what you believe to be a conflict.
1: Councillor Parsons says Eskazoni is not an investor or a partner with the port promoters.
3: It's perceivably saying we're a partner and we're not a partner with SHIP.
1: Parsons says Eskazoni is exploring future opportunities with the company, but he says he's aware of the conflict of interest rules and is not breaking them.
3: I'm going and doing my job as I see fit until somebody tells me from a legal perspective that I am in a conflict of interest.
1: In a brief interview, Novaport CEO Albert Barbucci said the term partner is used loosely to mean stakeholder. He says Eskazoni is not an investor in his companies. Parsons says he's checked previously and not been found in conflict. Tom Ayres, CBC News, Sydney.
0: A company providing reusable lunch containers for some schools in the Nova Scotia school lunch program says it prevented more than 181,000 single-use containers from going to landfills over a period of several months. Divert NS is providing $150,000 to the company so the reusable packaging program can be expanded for the 2026-27 school year. With the additional funding, the program is expected to expand to 4 more schools. After students are finished eating, the reusable containers are collected and transported to Bedford. The Ontario-based company providing the containers has a facility there, and that's where the containers are sanitized before being returned to the schools. And finally, the Annapolis Valley is missing out on big events because of so-called accommodation deserts. That's according to a new report from the Valley Regional Enterprise Network. Tourism Strategy Manager Genevieve Allen Hearn says there's a shortage of places to stay, especially in areas where there are recreation facilities.
4: We have a hard time making competitive bids for events. So things like conferences, sporting events, cultural events and festivals, we have a hard time bidding on those because we don't have a lot of accommodations capacity. We do have Airbnbs, VRBOs filling some of the accommodation gaps, but we can't use those on bid.
0: Alan Hearn and staff spent 2 years putting the report together after officials with municipalities in the Valley said they did not know how to best support the tourism industry. And finally, a Halifax-based venture capital firm has contributed to a multi-million dollar fundraising round for an Alberta clean tech company. Sandpiper Ventures has invested in green cement firm Kura's $10 million U.S. financing. Kura uses electricity instead of high heat combustion to decompose limestone. The company says it can cut emissions from cement production by up to 85%. The money will help the firm build a 100 ton per year pilot plant in Alberta. And that is your CBC News for Nova Scotia.
5: Thank you, Andrew. Well, both McKay and McDonald bridges and roads leading to both bridges are extremely busy this morning because when you come off the McKay Bridge on the Halifax side, make your way towards the Exchange, the Roby Street exit ramp is closed and is going to be closed until the end of November. So we can expect the bottleneck on the Halifax side of the McKay for a couple months. This is our new reality, I think.
6: Yeah, very thick traffic out there until the end of November, you said?
5: That's right.
6: A long time. Yeah. All right. Let's get used to that. Tina Simkin is back now with a look at the forecast. Hello, Tina.
7: Hello. Well, we do have some showers out there this morning, especially across northern Nova Scotia, stretching back through the Annapolis Valley along the eastern shore. And those showers will be fairly persistent, more of a nuisance than anything, not accumulating to a whole lot, but still staying fairly persistent. Meanwhile, say from Kentville to Liverpool on westward, it is mostly just showers and drizzle. That should be with us for the better part of the morning, and then a mix of sun and clouds this afternoon with a chance of showers, highs near 17 degrees, and the wind should become fairly light into the afternoon. Chance of showers this evening with fog patches overnight.
6: All right, what about the rest of the week? We're going to get some sunshine?
7: Yeah, I think for the first full day of fall, well, not the first full day, but the first

0: day of fall tomorrow. We should get lots of sunshine throughout the day with highs into the mid to upper teens. So a really nice fall day as fall arrives tomorrow night at 9.05 p.m.
1: I see. What's our first hit of frost?
0: Well, there's lots of frost possible over the course of the next couple of days. Most will stay above that level because we're closer to the coast. But above higher terrain and away from the coast, we could see some temperatures near freezing over the next couple of mornings, starting Wednesday morning.
1: All right. Thanks, Tina. We'll talk tomorrow.
0: Okay.
1: That is Tina Simpkin, and that's going to do it for us. Thanks so much for tuning in today. My name is Preston Mulligan here with Matt Brand. We'll talk to you on Tuesday. Have a great day.

0: very few people know what a mine looks like and what these places look like. And so I just want to be the medium through which my photography can let the rest of the world know where their materials come from.
1: For decades, the Canadian photographer Edward Bertinsky has been documenting the impact that we and heavy industry are having on this planet. From open pit mines and oil sands to Chinese factories the size of cities, Bertinsky's massive photographs are a record of human progress and of our environmental footprint. And so, as Canada prepares to invest heavily in major projects, Ed Bertinsky is here in 30 minutes to talk about what he learned working deep underground as a miner and why he doesn't tell people what to think about

0: the images he captures. Also this morning, it's a small fruit, tastes like a cross between a banana, kiwi, and a mango. They grow here in Canada and are almost in peak season, but good luck finding them in your local shop. Coming up, inside the resurgence of the pawpaw and the indigenous chefs helping to bring this fruit back. And later,
1: I tap in at like 8 p.m. When I wake up, I can't doom scroll because I haven't tapped out. I've honestly found it so helpful because the issue is your phone.
0: When the notification comes up saying how much time you spent on your phone, are you afraid to look? Excessive screen time isn't just a concern for kids. In an hour, what the success of a device that physically blocks addictive apps and lets you concentrate says about our fight for attention, and what researchers are learning about why we are constantly picking up the phone in the first place. But with Parliament resuming and the Prime Minister riding high on a European embrace and last week's Invest in Canada summit, we begin with our National Affairs panel on when Canadians will start to see the fruits of this deal-making. Good morning. I'm Matt Galloway, and this is The Current.
2: Today, to be sovereign goes beyond being able to feed, fuel, and defend ourselves. It requires secure access to artificial intelligence, to space, semiconductors, critical minerals, clean energy. And it's in this context that Canada and Europe will build an alliance for the future that will strengthen our collective resilience so we can live our lives as we choose based on the values that we share across Fortune Bay.
0: Mark Carney met France's President Emmanuel Macron on the French islands of Saint-Pierre-et-Miquelon yesterday. The Prime Minister's comments on sovereignty and cooperation echo his address to the European Parliament last week. Talk of a unique alliance with the EU is adding fuel to the trade war with the United States. And on the political front, there is more. There's, of course, a referendum on Canadian unity coming up in 1 month in Alberta, an election 2 weeks in Quebec, perhaps. Probably an election in BC as well. And all of this as parliamentarians return to the House of Commons today. And so here to take a look at what to expect from a busy political season, we are joined by our National Affairs panel, Rosemary Barton, the CBC's chief political correspondent and host of Rosemary Barton Live. Ryan Tumulty is a parliamentary reporter with the Toronto Star. And Rob Russo is a Canadian correspondent for The Economist. Good morning, everyone.
3: Morning.
4: Good morning.
5: Good morning.
0: Rosie, let's start with you. You spoke with the House Leader, Steve McKinnon. What are you hearing from him about what the government's priorities for the new sitting will be?
3: You know, the Prime Minister has really focused on trying to build connections and relations outside of Canada. And I'm sure we'll talk more about that. Now the shift for not the Prime Minister, but at least the government moves to the legislative agenda and how things that they can do inside the House of Commons will shore up what he's doing outside the House of Commons. So expect everything to be really centered around the economy. Obviously, there'll be a budget in the fall, which will be full of things. But the other pieces of legislation that we are expecting are economic in nature as well, including the one today that they will have a press conference on later about modernizing the Canadian Labor Code, which actually means they're looking for ways for the minister to be able to reduce work stoppages, force people back to work, essentially, in sectors where there's a real impact on the economy. We're also expecting that one project, one review piece of legislation to speed up infrastructure investments, which all speaks to kind of many of the things the Prime Minister was talking about last week. So, he says it's the most consequential legislation in decades. Let's see. They all have to lead to something. And I think that this is an important moment for his government to start delivering on some of the things that he has been talking about over the past number of weeks.
0: Ryan, how difficult is that delivering proving to be, particularly given the fact that there's this legislation coming, to Rosie's point, that is going to, I mean, already it has raised the ire of labor groups, some Indigenous groups and Indigenous leaders as well. So what's the government up against?
6: They're up against a lot, and delivery is really starting to become the key now. This government has been in government for 18 months now. It's passed a lot of the big pieces of legislation, but I don't think it's really addressed the problems it was kind of elected to solve. You know, it hasn't really picked up housing construction. We haven't seen a lot of new housing starts. We haven't seen as many shovels in the ground on these major projects. We've seen some. But we haven't seen, a lot of big new investments in Canada. And we've had this big investment summit But we haven't seen

0: seen that many deals. And I think, you know, the Canadian public is genuinely on side with the Carney government. They like what they are doing. They're excited. But I think they're also going to start looking for progress. They're going to want to see new homes built and new projects underway and new jobs, because the job market is not great right now.
1: Rob, you were at that big Canadian investment summit in Toronto last week. And I mean, the rooms were filled with many, many people, I'm sure, who read The Economist. What did they tell you about what they what they're looking for and why they came to Canada?
2: Well, Matt, you're right. I was there. I've never been, I'm from Toronto. I've never seen Toronto have bumper to bumper billionaires before. And that's what we got. Look, I think a lot of what the government is going to do today and over the rest of this fall session is going to be showing those people who were in Toronto last week that they meant business, that they meant what they said. The one project, 1 year review is a very good example of that. The changes that they're going to make to the Canadian Labor Code, particularly Section 107, is also a follow through to that, an attempt to follow through that. That's going to lower intervention thresholds for highly disruptive work stoppages. And think of ports, airports, rail, supply chains. It's all meant, all of this action is meant to address some of what Ryan was talking about, to bulk up the investor confidence that was planted last week, and to show those investors that Canada does mean business when it's talking about being open for business again. However, you were sort of hinting at some of the challenges that the Prime Minister and the government are going to face. And there are challenges there. This is a Liberal government still that built the foundation of its power over the last decade in partnership with unions. That's going to be put to the test. At that investment summit, almost all the projects that they're talking about are going to happen in remote parts of the country where they're going to depend on Indigenous partnership and Indigenous labor. At that meeting that I was at last week, I ran into Natan Obed, who's the head of the ITK, the Inuit group, and he told me there were exactly four members of Indigenous groups in that room. I think they're going to need to do better, or they're going to face a challenge there as well.
1: Rosie, this is just one part of the agenda. The other part I mentioned in the introduction was the embrace that the Prime Minister got from Europe when he was there, but also what we saw yesterday with Emmanuel Macron. You spoke with the head of the European Investment Bank. What did she tell you about what Europe is looking for from Canada right now?
3: Yeah, I mean, the European Investment Bank, not something I was aware of before, frankly, is the investment arm of the European Union. And for the first time, they are looking to invest tens of billions of dollars in Canada. This is part of what Mark Carney is looking for from Europe. And it's what Jonathan Wilkinson, the ambassador, is talking about too. Are there strategic areas where Europe, because of all the reasons Rob just laid out there, and because of whatever this new partnership is going to be, it is willing and able to invest in Canada to get stuff? One of the things they're looking for is critical minerals. It's what the whole world is looking for, and Canada has a lot of it. So that's what they're over here talking about. But there will be other things. You heard the Prime Minister off the top talk about AI and data centers. Those are other areas where they see alignment. I think one of the questions that everyone has is not only what the heck we're going to call it, but when they get to this summit in Montreal next month, what is Canada getting from it? Because it sounds like we have a lot of things people want, and you hear the Prime Minister say that all the time, but what is the return offer? It can't just be students able to go to Europe and study, right? Like, it has to be something more consequential. And I'm not sure we have a clear picture of that yet. So I think, you know, most polls show Canadians are really open to this idea. That's fine. But I think we should have some skepticism until we see some details of what it actually means.
1: Ryan, what are your questions about what that alignment might look like?
0: Yeah, I think there's a lot of open questions about that. And I think even with what we do know about it, with what the government has said is going to happen, there are going to be some more questions for Canadians. You know, the government has talked about joining Erasmus Plus, which is this great student exchange program that allows students in Europe to study all over Europe and go to different universities. And they want to expand that to Canada. How are Canadian students going to feel about that? I think some of them will be very excited. But I think some of them might see, you know, their placements getting filled up by European students. I think, you know, when we talk about, you know, visa-free travel between, you know, Canada and Europe to be able to live and work, a lot of people find that very exciting. But will they still find exciting when, you know, workers from Poland or Portugal or Romania are landing here in Canada? You know, this has been talked about mostly as an idea, but it is going to lead to things that are very concrete and are going to be felt in communities across the country.
1: Rob, the president of the European Commission said she wanted to take this partnership with Canada, in her words, to the highest level possible. What do you think is in it for them?
2: Well, I think they're actually jumping in the lap of somebody who is a bit of a global superstar who stood up to Donald Trump. Up until now, I was at Davos and I watched European leaders get up and applaud Mr. Carney, and they said that they were standing right behind him, but they were standing far behind him. They weren't exactly rushing to our defense. And this is for me a critical question. We are going to bind our defense closer to that of Europe. Will the Europeans come to our rescue? And if we are involved in any kind of military conflict, does it go both ways? Canada has gone to Europe a few times in the last century to help the Europeans. We have open scenarios now where we talk about the possibility of the United States interfering in Canada militarily. Would the Europeans come? Would they be able in any way, form to come to our defense? This is a question that people, serious people at the Department of National Defense have to ask them. I mean, look, the reality is Europe has had very slow growth, if not no growth. The Prime Minister talks about how Europeans share our values as well. Well, will they share our values when they elect right-wing governments? You look at the government, the parties that are leading in the UK, in France, in Germany. Will they share our values if those governments actually come to power? Open questions, open negotiations. We don't know where they're going to go. But the Prime Minister, who is a Europhile, is dead set on going ahead.
1: And there is broad support within the Canadian public, if you believe the polling, for closer ties with Europe. Pierre Poilievre, the leader of the Conservative Party, was quick to criticize some of this, saying that he's against the idea of making Canada the 28th EU state. Have a listen to a little bit of what Pierre Poilievre told his caucus last week.
4: But Conservatives are clear. While we support free trade and continued NATO cooperation with our European allies, Conservatives say no EU taxes, no EU laws, and no EU open border rules on immigration in Canada.
1: Ryan, is this a winner, a political winner for the Conservatives?
0: I think it's a rallying point for the Conservative base. I think the idea of some kind of larger bureaucracy atop Canada is very much something the Conservative base will oppose and will get his supporters excited. But like you said, the polls show, you know, sort of uniformly that Canadians are up for greater ties with Europe, especially during the Trump presidency. I think potentially what Pierre Poilievre is trying to do here is look ahead to those problems that I said before that may spring up. It's all well and good to say I support greater ties with Europe. That could change when those ties actually become, you know, binding legal contracts. So, you know, perhaps that's where Mr. Poilievre is trying to get to. Right now, I think he has bigger challenges here at home. Obviously, he's got by-elections he's got to worry about winning. And all sorts of things like that, yeah. But maybe.
1: Do you want to talk just briefly about those bigger challenges? You have a really interesting, it's a long piece, but a really interesting piece in the Toronto Star this morning about how, in some ways, the legacy of COVID is still shaping the Conservative Party. What do you mean by that?
0: Well, I mean, I should give full credit to my co-author on that, Steph Taylor. But, you know, we saw at the start of this month the Allison Inquiry, which was an inquiry not in any legal sense, but put on by a Conservative MP that was in theory about vaccine safety and the vaccine safety program, which Canada has and that has had problems with. It's a program the government has taken over. But that inquiry descended into all kinds of conspiracy theories about COVID and vaccines. And I think it speaks to a problem the Conservatives have of, you know, some of their base takes on positions that are vastly offside with where the Canadian public is right now. I think that's a particular problem for Mr. Polyev, because a lot of his supporters, the people he brought into the party, you know, view COVID through that lens, and they view a lot of things through that lens. They've lost a lot of trust in government through that process. So you see them, you know, deeply distrusting any sort of public safety legislation that has to do with, you know, internet regulation, any of those sorts of things. And I think that's going to be a real challenge for the government, for the Conservatives going forward.
1: Rob, where does that leave the Conservatives? How difficult is it for them, for example, to criticize the Liberals when you have Stephen Harper, the former Prime Minister, as the closing speaker at that investment summit that you were at?
2: Well, not only do they have Stephen Harper, if you look at much of what Mark Carney is going to enact this fall, it is less than light-fingered larceny in terms of the Conservative program. They've stolen much of what the Conservatives would have enacted themselves. And it puts them, I think, in a difficult position. Certainly, Mr. Poiliev has tried to throttle back on some of the go for the jugular partisanship that is in his nature. But the truth is, it's difficult from all the research that I've seen for Canadians to see him in anything other than the lens of a partisan. And all of that research that I've seen suggests that there is really very little tolerance for that kind of naked partisanship right now, or to put it in the words of Regan Watts, a friend who used to work for Jim Flaherty. Mr. Poiliev is looking increasingly like a fork in a world of soup.
1: Does the fork, it's such an interesting analogy. Rosie, does the fork face greater pressure given, I mean, there are by-elections coming, but there's one in particular that people are watching, right?
3: Yeah, and Pierre Poiliev was actually in that riding, Brantford, South Brant, last night. Larry Brock is moving on, and so he was there to rally the troops. There was a huge turnout. The speech was sort of classic Pierre Poiliev and some digs about the EU. If you looked at that rally, you would say, oh, well, this isn't going to be a problem. That's not the case. There are a lot of concerns that they will not be able to hold the riding. There are a lot of Conservatives who believe if they lose that riding, it's the beginning of the end for Pierre Poiliev. I don't know if that's the case, because frankly, I don't know if changing a leader would do a lot right now, frankly, because the polls show Mark Carney's approval ratings through the roof. And I just don't know that that is what's needed. Maybe it is, but really what they need to do is find a way in to somehow being supportive of the nation and the actions of the government when it does things like walk away from the negotiating table, but find also things to criticize or things to offer. And they just haven't been able to do it, frankly. And the

0: another problem they have beyond the things that Ryan was talking about. Caucus is also very splintered. If you look at them on social media, there are totally different positions on various things. Some people are really good at sticking to the talking points, others aren't. And that also, I think, is a problem for Pierre Poilievre, that he can't seem to even hold the people together who are inside the room. I think the House coming back is probably good news for him because it guarantees him some space. It guarantees him a chance to look prime ministerial in the face of the prime minister, who will be in question period today. But things seem pretty bleak for them right now. I actually think it's much easier to be the NDP or the Bloc. There's a lot more room on the left than on the right. Mm. And there's lots of clear things that you can criticize if you're on the left.
1: We have a lot to talk about this fall, and we will have you all back to do just that. In the meantime, thank you for being here on this Monday morning.
2: Thank you.
3: My pleasure.
1: Our national affairs panel, Rosemary Barton, CBC's chief political correspondent, host of Rosemary Barton Live. Ryan Tumulty is a parliamentary reporter with the Toronto Star. I mentioned that piece that he has co-written in the Star this morning about the Conservative Party and where it may be headed, but also the forces that are helping to shape it. You can read that in that paper. And Rob Russo is the Canadian correspondent for The Economist. Your CBC News comes up next, and then...
4: I'm trying to make what I would call like deadpan images. They're not for or against. You just confront them, and they're interesting. They're intriguing. They're often surreal because the scale is something we're not used to seeing.
1: Edward Bertinsky takes giant photographs of giant spaces, oil fields, mines, factories. He wants to show us the scale of the industries that we rely on and what those industries leave in terms of a footprint on our planet. We will speak with the great Canadian photographer, Edward Bertinsky, about building in Canada and what he wants us to think about, and it picks up directly on the conversation we were just having. As the Prime Minister puts the brick on the accelerator in terms of building industry in this country, what should we be thinking about in terms of what that industry looks like, where it goes, and what it leaves behind? Ed Bertinsky coming up in 6 minutes. I'm Matt Galloway, and this is The Current on CBC Radio and the CBC Listen app. Stay with us.

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1: I'm Emil Niazi, sitting in for Elamine Abdel-Mahmoud. The Toronto International Film Festival just wrapped up. We'll get reaction to this year's People's Choice Awards from our critics, and you'll also hear about some of the buzziest films coming out this fall.
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0: 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The CBC News is next. Coming up in an hour, it's Q.
4: Last week, Katie Dippold picked up two Emmy Awards, including outstanding writing for a comedy series for her work on the TV show Widow's Bay. She'll be here to tell you more about combining her love of horror and comedy in that series and her time as an intern for Conan O'Brien.
5: This is CBC News. It's 9 o'clock. Good morning. I'm Andrew Lamb. A new report suggests one of the main tourism gaps in Nova Scotia's Annapolis Valley is so-called accommodation deserts. The CBC's Josh Hoffman explains.
6: The Annapolis Valley is known for its many attractions, the world's highest tides, wineries, and orchards. But a report just released by the Valley Regional Enterprise Network says the area is lacking options when it comes to places to stay for visitors. Tourism strategy manager Genevieve Allen Hearn says it's resulting in towns missing out on big events like festivals and sports tournaments.
7: There are some accommodation deserts where we just need more of a variety of accommodation. So short-term rentals absolutely play a role in that.
6: Dave Corkum is the mayor of the municipality of Kings County, which is in the Annapolis Valley. He's been calling for a new $100 million recreation

0: Easier. Josh Hoffman, CBC News, Kentville.
1: Turning to national news. Exactly 4 weeks from today, Albertans will head to the polls and vote on whether the province should stay in Canada or if there should be an eventual vote on separating. Both campaigns making their cases in these final weeks. As Julia Wong reports, both focusing on voter turnout.
2: To Canada, that's where I'll be.
3: Canadian icon Jan Arden making a pitch for the country.
2: You're looking at a very proud Albertan standing here.
3: Singer headlined a concert put on by Federalist group Forever Canadian, an event aimed at celebrating a united Canada, Arden making this plea.
2: There's a really important part of all of this, and it's voting.
3: Polls have consistently shown the vast majority of Albertans want to stay in Canada. Forever Canadian leader Thomas Lukaszczyk is not taking any chances.
4: Turnout will be massively important. Democracy doesn't work when we assume that we are going to win. We just can't assume anything. The only way to win is to vote.
3: Those who support independence agree. Chris Scott is the founder of Let's Talk Alberta.
5: If the turnout is low, both sides are going to accuse the process of not meeting the needs of Alberta.
3: Referendum Day is October 19th. Julia Wong, CBC News, Edmonton.
1: And MPs are returning to Ottawa today for the next sitting of Parliament. The Carney government is coming off a big summer and says it's focused on affordability and major projects. But a new bill they plan to introduce this week could frustrate Canada's unions. Benjamin Lopez-Steven has more.
6: The core of our agenda is to build Canada strong. The next phase of that will be legislation we will introduce this week.
7: After a summer marked by international tensions and opportunities, the Carney government is turning to Ottawa. House Leader Stephen McKinnon teeing up the Liberals' plan.
8: Affordability is, of course, a major preoccupation of the government alongside our continued prosperity.
7: The first bill will extend Ottawa's gas tax holiday into 2027, but another bill expected this week could kick off a labor fight.
8: We do have too many conflicts, lockouts and strikes, or threats of either of those in the country.
7: Sources tell CBC News the Liberals will try to strengthen a controversial part of the Canada Labour Code, explicitly allowing the minister responsible to effectively end work stoppages and order arbitration. The bill will also streamline the review process for major projects to complete them within a year. There are other outstanding bills to be debated, like restricting social media to children under 16 and a framework to protect drinking water in First Nations communities. Benjamin Lopez-Steven, CBC News, Ottawa.
1: That is your CBC News to this hour.

0: Hi, I'm CBC meteorologist Tina Simkin. The skies will become a mix of sun and clouds this afternoon with a slight chance for showers as temperatures reach highs near 17 degrees, cooler along the coast with easterly winds at around 20 kilometers per hour. Partly cloudy this evening with a chance of showers. Fog patches will develop overnight as temperatures drop to 6 degrees. And then for Tuesday, a mix of sun and clouds with morning fog patches, highs reaching 17 degrees with northerly winds at 20 kilometers per hour.
1: Hello, I'm Matt Galloway, and you're listening to The Current. My next guest is a Canadian photographer who has become world famous for a particular kind of landscape. Edward Bertinsky takes astonishing large-scale images that document the impact of human industry on vast swaths of this planet. Tailing ponds in northern Ontario, oil fields in Alberta, California, and Nigeria, lithium mines in Chile, enormous factories in China. And as Canada is set to ramp up major projects, Edward Bertinsky has special insight into their benefits and their costs. He's also the subject of a new biography by McMaster University professor James King. And Ed Bertinsky joins me in our Toronto studio. Good morning.
2: Good morning.
1: Nice to see you. You have become known, as I said, all over the world for these large-scale photos of large-scale industrial sites, mines, quarries, refineries, factories. I want to talk about specifics, but broadly, what are you trying to show people?
2: Well, it's interesting because I was born in St. Catharines, and I used to go fishing with my father, and we used to go to the piers fishing for the yellow eels, and that was always quite interesting. But we used to look across the water on a clear morning, and you can see the city, and I'd not been to Toronto as a kid. So I think I was 16 when I first arrived, and I stood at the feet of the towers and looked up, and the scale was kind of astounding. You can see

0: them across the lake, but standing at the feet of them was astounding. And I worked in the mining industry, and I'd seen big open pit mines. And I kind of made the connection that there's a yin and a yang, that these cities, this metropolis can only exist because there's a big hole in the ground somewhere. And I recognize that we've become totally disconnected from that world that makes this world. And it was like a big idea. And I thought, you know, here we are, and I'm studying, you know, what's happening to demographics, and, you know, we're going to have a human population explosion. And I saw the scale of what we were doing at that time. And I said, this is only going to amplify. So I got the idea that if I followed the largest examples of what we as humans do to this planet, where we get our resources, how we build our things, where we manufacture things, that at some point the world's going to meet up with me. They're going to understand that what I'm talking about is that we are kind of in a kind of species overreach, that we're building at a scale and we're going to the cupboard of nature and taking at a level that is kind of mind-numbing. And I wanted to show that, but not in a way that was an indictment. It exists. So I don't do any Photoshop to my work. It's like, this exists in the world. But I wanted to appear as if it's almost unreal that this can exist.
1: When you were growing up in St. Catharines, your dad worked for GM?
0: Correct.
1: And there were those giant GM factories that you got a peek inside. What did you see when you went through the doors?
0: Well, when I was there, my father worked in the engine block and also doing some welding as well. He was a welder. So I was looking at, you know, molten metal going down a chute and pouring, making an engine block out of a sand block. And in St. Catharines, there was a telltale sign of when you went by the McKinnon's plant, because it was a forge going boom, boom, boom all night long, 24/7. You know, they don't shut down the forges. And then when I finally got to see what on the other side of that, you know, that noise, yeah, that booming, were these guys in silver suits. They could only work for 20 minutes because the heat was so hot. And they're flipping ingots, and they were making a steering knuckle at that time. And you need to forge those, because in the steering front end columns, you're always hitting potholes and things. It has to be forged steel. It has to be able to take that kind of punishment. So that's where they were making these knuckles. So I got to see them making that firsthand. And it really did set this fascination that I'm in this car from when I'm a kid. I've always been in the car, but I had no idea that this world exists to make that car. So I think that curiosity of what's behind that concrete wall or that brick wall to provide for the things that I take for granted every day, it, to me, was a fascinating thing.
1: You said this earlier, but you worked in a mine in Northern Ontario.
0: I did. The Red Lake, Campbell Red Lake Gold Mine, which at the time was the richest gold mine, and has, I think it's become that again because they found more gold.
1: What were you doing?
0: I was a stoper's helper, which is going in there and actually drilling at the gold vein. I was a trammer, which takes the ore from the drifts and moves it to the main chutes and dumps it down to the bottom so they can bring it back up again. So I did about four or five different jobs underground for over 6 months.
1: What was it like? Most of us will never get there, right?
0: It's very claustrophobic. This mine went down 5,000 feet. So you're a mile underground, up to a mile underground. And I went all the way down to the bottom. As you go down further, it gets hotter and you're in these drifts and you're constantly you're working with drilling machines. You're blasting with dynamite. You're waiting for the air to clear so you can go in there. If you don't wait for the air to clear, you get a headache from the exhaust from the dynamite. It paid super well, so I was able to put myself through school. Back then, one term at Ryerson, now TMU, was $250 a term, and my monthly rent was $100 a month. And so I was earning at that time, as a stoper's helper, I was earning almost $700 a week. Mm-hmm. So in my first 2 weeks, I was able to pay for my tuition and my rent.
1: Your dad introduced you to photography, is that right?
0: Correct.
1: Yes. He wanted you to be an artist.
0: He wanted to be an artist.
1: He wanted to be an artist himself.
0: Yeah. The town he came from in Ukraine is in the Carpathian Mountains called Kosiv. I've not been there, actually. I need to go there. I was going to go there, but COVID hit. Mm. And then the war came, and I'm still trying to get there. But he was an artisanal town. Everybody in that town made things. His father was a ceramicist and painter of ceramics. My father himself wanted to be, he passed away at 45 when I was 15, but I found all these correspondences that he did with Washington to be a better artist and how to draw and all of that. But he was always making things. I was always beside him painting. So I started oil painting before.

0: landscapes before I started photographing. And then at 11, he got a dark room from a widow whose husband died, and she, you know, put all of his stuff into the dark room and then sold it to us, if I remember, for $25, and we had everything, and I got my own camera and a bulk film loader and started shooting. And I found it far more fun than painting in front of an easel. And it was a great kind of learning experience as a kid, and because it was just my curiosity and having fun and just trying to make a great picture.
1: Some of the earliest projects that you did were these tailing ponds in Sudbury. How did you convince people, the companies, to let you in, to let you anywhere near, for example, a tailing pond near a mine in Sudbury?
0: Well, the first ones I did were at Inco, and the first one I did was 1985. Inco at the time was very friendly with artists, and the CEO really liked what I was doing. And because I worked as a miner, I had all the gear. I had the helmet, I had the steel-toed boots, I had the lingo. Yeah. And I basically said, this is an indictment. I said, I understand. I drive up here in my car, and anything that's stainless steel needs nickel. I know nickel coming out of here is coming from a mine. So I'm not naive, yeah. That we're all implicated here. But I think very few people know what a mine looks like and what these places look like. And so I just want to be the medium through which my photography can let the rest of the world know where their materials come from. So, I'm not here, and I'll never, and I said, I'm not going to associate my work with texts that are indicting texts and saying this is bad. I'm being neutral. So I'm trying to make what I would call like deadpan images. They're not for or against. They're just, you just confront them, and they're interesting. They're intriguing. They're often surreal because the scale is something we're not used to seeing. And so I'm just trying to show, not tell. I want these images to really become, a way in which we can enter those worlds.
1: How hard is that, given what people see, which is if they aren't connected with those industries, they could see a scar on the landscape, for example. They could see something that is really jarring, and they might come to a conclusion that this is destructive. How difficult is it to, as you said, show, not tell?
0: Well,
1: personally,
0: it's sometimes terrible, and I do feel that we're definitely, putting too much into the atmosphere, too much CO2 and other things into the atmosphere. So I make no mistake, I understand that we are in a crisis, but at the same time, I do understand the complexity of what we built, and we're now 8 billion going on to 10, and the question becomes how do we do that? Mm. I think the solutions exist all around us. Mm. They are the tools are there, but we have to deploy them.
1: I guess the other part of the cost, just the last point on this, is that your dad died when he was in his mid-40s. Is that right?
0: Correct.
1: Yeah, that he died of a cancer that was probably caused by the chemicals that he was exposed to at his workplace,
0: PCB oils,
1: in one of those giant GM factories. Right.
0: Right.
1: So how do you, is it hard, again, to keep, not neutral, but to not be judging through the work that you're doing, given the personal cost that it's had on you?
0: Yeah, I mean, I think, and I had the job 2 years later of removing the PCB oils from his plant. That was a summer job I did to put myself through school. No, it's challenging. I've seen, when I look at industry, I understand the inhumanity of it, the challenges of it. I had jobs that I wouldn't wish on anybody, and they were very inhuman, and industry can be that. When I went to China, when I was in China looking at a circuit breaker who was building it's in manufactured landscapes. There's a small snippet. And I went to the factory and said, who's your most productive person? Who's doing more of those breakers? And they said, this woman over here, she does 400 a day. And I said, oh, can I do a video of her making one? And it's really inhuman work. It's really, I mean, the robots.
1: Inhuman.
0: Inhuman. It's just, and you're doing that 400 of those a day, every day.
1: One of the things we hear often from people, and particularly in oil and gas, is that they feel vilified from folks outside who are looking at their work. They say that you're doing this, you're doing that, you're destroying the planet, what have you. And what they'll say back is, well, this is a job, I'm trying to keep the lights on, and you outside don't understand what it is that we're doing. Do you worry about images like yours kind of sharpening that division in terms of how people outside see the work that folks inside are doing?
0: Well, I mean, I think when it's art and it's not political or didactic, it allows I think, multiple entry points into the work. So I think, you know, the work could sit on a corporate wall of an oil company, too. And it could also sit as a poster for, anti-oil.

0: for me to have those doors remain open, I couldn't, you know, go out there as a card-carrying environmentalist saying what you're doing is terrible.
1: Condemning
0: the actual places that I'm photographing. Yeah. And it is our dilemma. Every day we all participate in the burning of fossil fuels. You know, somewhere in this building as we're speaking, whether the air conditioner or something, there is something being burnt to have us be here in this climate-controlled room. So we're all implicated all the time. And so there is a problem I see where big oil can, you know, stop things from happening, like alternative energy, because it's not in their interest for that to do well. And that's bothersome, because having a small group with a lot of power preventing the right thing to happen is very problematic. But at the same time, there is ethical oil, and we still need it. We're in a transition period. And if everything goes well and we do the paradigm shift and we can get away from fossil fuels, the only way out is with alternative energies. So we need more electric cars, more batteries. We need solar, wind, and that's all materials play. That's all more mining. And it's something that's hard to kind of, you know, square that, because all these things are all copper, aluminum, steel. And no matter what AI does, it's not going to solve the bill of goods. We're still going to need a way to create an energy grid and more electrical transmission lines and all of that to get us to net zero. There's no other way that I can see.
1: What is it like to take some of these photos? I mean, you're doing it differently now. You're not just on the ground. You're using drones, but you're also hanging out of the side of a helicopter. I think of the photos that you took of, the oil sands in Fort McMurray, where you couldn't get permission to photograph on the ground. So you hired a helicopter and you kind of soar around and you're kind of dangling out of the side. What is that like?
0: It's kind of fun,
1: to be honest.
0: As long as you're strapped in well. And I take things very seriously. Yeah. I mean, I'm not putting anybody at risk. And by the way, most helicopter pilots take their job very serious, because it's their life too. And,
1: sure.
0: And you know, there's 10,000 moving parts, and one of them going wrong means you're not doing well.
1: But you really do see a project differently from above. It sounds obvious, but you do see it differently from above.
0: Oh, for sure. Because what happens is the reveal of the scale. You can see things from the side of a road, but it falls away really quickly. Yes, it could be a massive tailings pond. It could be crazy colors on there, and I have no idea. But once I'm up in a helicopter or in a drone, it just reveals itself in a whole new way. And there is no middle ground. It's a flattening as well. Mm-hmm. And so it just becomes this incredible palette. So tailings from a helicopter are these sort of like they're ready-made paintings in a way. They're so incredible. And it's just all of that mineralized rock, which then begins to oxidize, and you get your reds and your yellows and your greens and vermilions. You know, that's all minerals that are oxidizing in the air that have been released from the mining process.
1: Some of the most powerful photos to me that you've made have been on the ground, and in Bangladesh in particular, the shipbreaking series of these gigantic freighter ships that are being broken apart.
0: Oil tankers
1: by individuals.
0: Yep.
1: And the scale is incredible. You said that some of the scenes that you saw there continue to haunt you. What did you see there that years later kind of stick with you?
0: Well, I mean, it was like about 40 different businesses all that would bid on these ships. The oil tankers were kind of like incredibly dangerous, because it's got sludge in the bottom. Everything is just leaking out into the water.
1: And you're just essentially disassembling these giant things by hand.
0: Yeah. And they go in there, and with nothing more, the most sophisticated tool they had was a cutting torch. And they didn't even have like cutting glasses. So that was one of the things that haunted me, was that they're just cutting away with this high arc spark and with squinted eyes. They're not even glasses. They're just like squinting their eyes. So one of the first things I did was, once I sold some of the images, was to buy glasses for 2,000 of the cutters in the fields. And I wrote them a note saying, I'm the photographer who was there for a month, and I see you cutting without these kind of glasses, and you will go blind. And as a photographer using my eyes, I understand how important it is to see, and you won't see your family or you won't see your friends. Wear these glasses, and when they wear out, get your boss to buy them. And that apparently that took, and that actually worked. That haunted me, is that all these people are destroying their eyes. Secondly, you know, the environmental degradation was insane.
1: Clouds of asbestos.
0: Asbestos. I mean, I'd be in a cloud. I'm going, what's this cloud? And I'd look around, and there'd be these heat exchange boxes, but there's copper pipes that were in this heat exchange box. It was like a 10 by 10 foot box. And then I'm in this cloud and everybody's bashing these pipes out of this box. And I realized the cloud was asbestos because that the whole thing was floated with asbestos, you know, inside the box. And to get the copper out, they had to break out the asbestos and they had no breathing apparatus. They were just breathing in fiber.
1: What do you do? You just run out of
0: there? We just ran out and we said, like, you need, these guys need special masks. Yeah. And they kind of look at you and they, what are you talking about? So then there was just fires burning everywhere of plastic. It was just really the most polluted, dangerous. And at that time when I was there, they were, the average death in, you know, on the 25th, it was about 2 deaths a day. Many, many more were losing arms, eyes, legs, things like that. It was like the most horrific work environment I'd ever seen.
1: The other side of that is going to China, and you're heading back to China?
0: Yeah, yeah.
1: What should we take from what's going on there? In some ways, it's like looking around the corner, right, to see what might be in the future in terms of the scale of things, but also the type of things they're making. What have you seen there that gives you a sense as to where we might be going when it comes to manufacturing?
0: Well, I think it's not. I think they've rounded the corner.
1: They're around the corner.
0: You know, I got, for instance, 2 years ago, I managed to get into BYD,
1: the car maker.
0: Build your dreams. It's cool. Just for scale. I mean, they when I was there, they had 750,000 employees, 100,000 engineers. They're currently more than that in engineers, and a million employees. Their campus is around the size of Manhattan.
1: The campus is the size of Manhattan.
0: Yeah. They're creating buses, trains, cars, vans, battery plants, everything. They're completely vertically integrated. And the decade before that, I did a whole project called African Studies. And one of the whole chapters is China in Africa. So I was looking at all the mines that they bought, the uranium mines, the copper mines. So I was photographing that. I was photographing the Belt and Road Initiative to get these things out. I was photographing all the deep ports that they were building to get the materials back to China. So they've completely vertically integrated their supply chains. And so now they're moving past mimicking us, and now they're going to start actually creating, I think, new things that on a level that we haven't seen. And because they vertically integrated on the level that it's, I think it's beyond catching up. We can never make products as cost effectively as they are because we just haven't looked at every supply chain and made sure that we had security in all the supply chains. And the difference between China, let's say a Western mine, for instance, the lithium mine, if all of a sudden the price of lithium falls out and that company, a Canadian company, an American company, can no longer run that mine, they go bankrupt, sell it for 10 cents on the dollar, and someone like China will pick it up. But if it goes down again, the state will hold them there. Yeah. They'll say, we won't let you go bankrupt because we want that lithium. And that's what they can do that we can't do. And so they have an advantage and they're using that advantage. So they do have a 50-year plan and they do it 5 years at a time. Mm-hmm. And they do deploy the plan. And that's something that's very hard to do in a democracy as well. They're now creating on a level that is mind-boggling to see these plants and the scale of what they're doing.
1: Let me end with what you started, which was when you came to Toronto and you went to these buildings and you stood in front of the giant towers and then realized that the towers have a pit that's kind of attached to them. And then we are disconnected in some ways from the scale of what we're trying to build. We're in this moment now in the country where, I mean, the Prime Minister said, we're going to build and it's going to be supercharging infrastructure, mining, natural resources, extraction, what have you. Based on the work that you've done over the course of your career, what do you think we should be thinking about as a country in this moment?
0: I think we have the resources. We have a lot of resources. There is what's called the curse of the natural resource in that when there's easy money to be had that's just lying out there in the trees and in the rocks, then that is a very easy default. But at the same time, the world's going to need what we have in an incredible way. And I think in a way that I can't see any other way out, as I said earlier, to build an electrified world is going to be a materials play. So I think getting those materials, being respectful of how we get those materials and how we remediate the landscape. And I think Sudbury is actually an incredible story that we as Canadians don't really fully appreciate. They've remediated that landscape on a level that's mind-boggling. boggling. And it's
1: what looked like a moonscape before is now.
0: I flew over it in October, and I did a whole series of shots of Sudbury, and I flew over it years ago. It's been completely transformed. Mm. So nature will rebound. Nature is a very powerful force, and given a chance and with some help, it can rebound. I see that we have no choice. I mean, we have those resources, but we have to be fair to the First Nations. We have to be fair to the workers, and we have to do it in an ethical way.
1: And that's possible.
0: And that's possible.
1: You think so?
0: Yeah, I think it is possible. And I don't see what the alternative is. I don't see how we cannot do it. And, you know, we're under attack right now, too. And we need to find ways in which we can keep our own systems going. We don't want to lose our social safety nets. We don't want to lose our medical systems. We don't want to lose our educational systems. And we have to become resilient. And we have something that the world wants. And I can't see how we can't do it.
1: And what you've seen around the world and here in this country doesn't give you pause on that?
0: Well, the whole project gives me pause. You know, I mean, like I think we're over our skis, as I said. Yeah. But we're here, and I don't see any other way to get out from under this other than to go to net zero. I've lived a paradigm shift in photography. Photography was chemicals, silver from mines, gelatin from cows, and chemistry, you know, vinegars and all kinds of bromides and all that. So I don't use any of that anymore. Photography doesn't use any of that anymore. It's now digital ones and zeros on a chip. That's what we have to do to the energy grid. And the paradigm shift of photography is like 1/1000th of a paradigm shift of what energy is. The paradigm shift that we're facing, here's a stat that's interesting. We've used, from the beginning of the copper age, 7,000 years ago till today, it's about 750 million tons of copper, which is still mostly in the system. To get to net zero, we're going to need that amount again. That was before AI data centers came along. And all of our copper mines are near end of life. New copper mines, if you find a new copper mine today full of copper, you'll be lucky if you're getting actual ingots of copper out of there in 15 years. Mm-hmm. From finding it to actually making it is about a 15-year process. So it's not easy to do, and we need a lot of it and to electrify the world. So we are in this kind of and it's all a dilemma. You know, we live in a dilemma. These things seem contradictory, that we're going to have to do more damage to do good. And but this creative destruction idea. But until somebody comes up with a better idea, I don't know how else we get out of this.
1: Your work has been so helpful in trying to explain that dilemma and show it to us in extraordinary detail. Ed, it's

0: always good to talk to you. Thank you.
1: My pleasure.
0: Edward Bertinsky, the biography by James King, is available now, and you can see Ed Bertinsky's work in galleries across Canada and around the world. He was with me in our Toronto studio. Well, coming up after your regional update.
2: Yummy delish. Very good. Most people describe it as mango, pineapple, banana all together.
0: That tropical delight is the pawpaw fruit. It grows here in Canada. We'll find out why it is in such demand. Talk about the people who are trying to bring it back. That's coming up. And if you struggle to turn away from your phone and the endless content at your fingertips, we're going to hear how a device known as the brick could help curb your addiction. Why is it that we feel compelled to pick up the phone dozens, hundreds, maybe more, thousands of times every day? We'll talk more about that as well coming up in 90 seconds. I'm Matt Galloway. You're listening to The Current. A minute and a half to check your phone. Don't go far. We'll be back. Stay with us.
3: Good morning. It's 9:30. 13 degrees and mostly cloudy in Sydney. 13 degrees in Halifax, where there's light rain shower. 12 and mostly cloudy in Kentville. Yarmouth, it's 14 and mostly cloudy. I'm Andrew Lamb. Here's what's making news. A new report says the Annapolis Valley is missing out on big events because of so-called accommodation deserts. An economic development agency says there's a lack of options when it comes to places for visitors to stay in the area. Councillor Steve Parsons with the Cape Breton Regional Municipality is denying being in a conflict of interest after a company doing business with the municipality was linked to his employer. And the Department of National Defense is advising the public of an exercise that means you may notice increased military presence in Yarmouth, Moncton, and Fredericton, including the potential for military aircraft to operate from civilian airports. Regional news at 10, and here's the weather forecast from Tina Simkin. Today, mostly cloudy this morning with periods of light rain. Then this afternoon, skies becoming a mix of sun and cloud. Light winds with highs from 15 along areas of the coast to 20 degrees inland. Tonight, partly cloudy with a chance of showers this evening. Light winds with lows ranging from 4 to 9 degrees. And looking ahead to tomorrow, expecting a mix of sun and cloud with highs between 13 and 19 degrees. That's a quick look at your news and weather.
0: Hello again. I'm Matt Galloway, and you're listening to The Current. Confession time. How much time have you spent on your phone this morning? Doom scrolling the news, falling down a social media hole, watching another cat video. The videos I watch these days, it seems like the feed is of people making salad for some reason. It takes up a lot of my time. The internet thinks it's found a cure to all of that.
4: All you need is an NFC tag. I've honestly found it so helpful because the issue is your phone.
5: Like, I bought this in December. I think I had been targeted 500 times on TikTok and Meta, and I finally just bit the bullet, decided to invest in the brick. It is damn near the only thing that has really broken my phone addiction.
6: When I tell y'all I've been knocking things off of my to-do list left and right because I don't have any distractions, and that is all because this brick device blocks any entertaining apps or anything on the cell phone that causes you to be distracted.
7: My work ethic and productivity levels have changed significantly because of this little device.
0: This little device is called a brick. It's a square piece of plastic that you have to physically tap your phone with if you want to unlock certain apps. As people are increasingly aware of how much time they're spending on their phones, this device is promising big results. The brick helped Alex Kirshner cut down on his phone use, and he wrote about it in a recent piece for Slate called The $59 Gadget That Broke My Phone Addiction. Alex, good morning.
8: Good morning. Great to be with you.
0: How much time are you spending on your phone before the brick?
8: I almost don't want to say it. This is a national program. And I'm afraid that despite the usefulness of the brick, there are still days where I see myself probably running 7, 8, 9 hours on my phone, depending on what I'm doing. But those days are a bit fewer and further between.
0: Because of this thing. What exactly is this thing and how does it work?
8: It's just what it said in that clip that you just played. It's a piece of plastic. It has a magnet back, so it attaches to metal or, you know, to a fridge. And it has a very simple premise, which is that if you have to actually make a physical maneuver in order to unlock certain apps on your phone, that level of friction might be enough for you to decide just not to do it and continue on with something else that you were doing.
0: Friction's the key word here, right? That it's creating some sort of extra step that you have to take rather than just opening the phone.

0: and then opening Instagram or what have you.
1: Right. There's a metric for this now in the phone world and the screen time world, which is a whole world, which is pickups. That's what they call it when you pick up your phone and you unlock it either with a code or with Face ID or what have you. And it's very easy. It's almost compulsive. It's relatively thoughtless. Your phone is sitting on a desk next to you or in your pocket, and you pull it out and you look at it, and that's that. The idea here is to have something that requires you to

0: dignity, I think, inherent in doing that, that for me has been a useful deterrent because, you know, you've got to take that walk of shame over to your kitchen, over to your fridge, wherever you have your brick. And you've got to actually do it and then walk back to your desk to do what you were doing. And you feel like you're surrendering in a way that you don't notice as much when you're just picking your phone up.
1: That seems like a key point, is that the brick needs to be in another room, right? It's not as though you have it in your pocket or under the table. You put it somewhere else so that you have to go somewhere else to unlock that phone.
0: Right. This is the difference between the brick and, say, the built-in screen time restrictor that Apple has on iPhone. On that, it's very easy to just dismiss the blocker that comes up. It's just a tap or two. It says you've hit your screen time limit. You say, I don't care. You move on with your day. But you don't have to stand up. You don't have to go anywhere. And it feels like, you know, just one more, just one more, just one more. It almost introduces a sense of shame, if you will, that I find to be very useful.
1: How has the shame changed your life?
0: Well, when I'm in a good phase with the brick, I would say that it gives me back shorter work days by helping me get through things during the course of the day in a more timely manner. I actually have it planned today that I'm going to use the brick because I've got a very tightly scheduled day, not with meetings, but with different blocks of time that in which I really need to get done specific tasks. Mm. And so I think that what it has done is helped me stay on task, helped me stay on target in environments where I'd be likelier to stray.
1: In the piece that you wrote for Slate, you say that it is, in your words, dystopian that you would need a piece of plastic to help you focus. What do you think it says about us that we need more technology to get off of technology?
0: It says that we're in pretty deep with technology. I likened it in the piece to discovering an addiction treatment at the local heroin store, to be buying back your time, to be, in my case, finding an ad for the brick on Instagram, probably the most time sucky of all apps that I have on my phone. And I think it is an acknowledgement that addiction would not be an unfair word for the relationship that a lot of us have with screens. And, you know, I hope to have many decades left in this life, and I'd prefer to spend them a little bit less frequently on those screens.
1: How do you feel since you're using your phone less? One of the things that people talk about when it comes to your phone addiction and using those apps, Instagram, TikTok, what have you, is that often you will fall into that hole, you'll be using it, and at the end of it, people might think, well, was that time well used? Do I actually feel better having spent 15 minutes using this app? How do you feel?

0: doing it as much of just honestly looking at the number and realizing how many fewer hours you've spent than you had been previously. I think that's the biggest thing. Mm-hmm. I don't even clock it if I spend 20 minutes on Instagram in the evening before bed. It just happens. And it's almost like, well, it was 8:40 and now it's 9 o'clock. That's that. You don't pay a second mind to it. But you do when you look at things in the aggregate and you realize you have 24 hours in a day and you just surrendered how many of them to screen time. And sure, some of that is work, but you know what it was spent on Instagram probably wasn't work and probably wasn't very helpful to whatever you were trying to achieve that day.
1: And would this just finally, would what you, where you are now, would that have been possible without something like this device?
0: I have not found a better solution that has enabled this kind of distance. And I have to be clear, I mean, I wrote this piece about a year ago. Yeah. I sometimes stray. I mean, there'll be times where, you know, I'll just leave the brick sitting there on the fridge for days, even probably sometimes weeks at a time without usage. But when I'm in the right groove with it, I do feel like I'm a bit more present. I feel like I'm a bit more purposeful about using my time in a way that benefits me. And even if that only happens a couple of weeks or a couple of months out of the year, I think that's a worthwhile transaction for the $59 or whatever it was, even if it represents sort of purchasing my time back.
1: Alex, thank you very much for this.
0: Great to be here.
1: Alex Kirshner is a freelance contributor for Slate magazine. Moxie Heitmeyer is an assistant professor of psychology at Rowan University, which is in Glassboro, New Jersey. He looks at attention economics and why it is that we are constantly reaching for our phone. Moxie, good morning to you.
2: Good morning. How are you?
1: I'm well. What do you make of the success of a device like the brick? Do you understand its appeal?
2: I completely understand its appeal, and I applaud everyone, young and old, who makes that choice to get that device into their life and maybe change a little bit about their device habits. I really see two problems with that, though. One, and we know this is very well researched from friction apps that were mentioned before, mm-hmm. The stronger the friction, the better they work, and the sooner people abandon them. And I have met many friends talk to me about brick phones who then eventually, after a couple of months, said that I don't have all the benefits anymore that a smartphone brings me, and I like having a smartphone, so I'm going back. The second thing is, and that's grounded less anecdotally, that's grounded in my research, is the phone's not the problem. I've run an experiment, because I've been doing this for 10 years now, where I've just removed the phone a little bit from you. I've taken that from the snacking literature in dieting. So you've probably been to sort of a cocktail party before. If there's a snack on the table, you just keep on snacking. Mm. When it's within reach. And so what I've done is I've just taken the phone away, out of reach, and it's just enough that you have to lift your body up a little bit from the chair. You use the phone half as much, much less frequently, fewer pickups. All of this works fantastically well. The problem is this time you spend working and the time you spend fidgeting, doing other things, wasting time, however you evaluate that, stays exactly the same. So the problem, the piece of metal or plastic, the brick itself, or the smartphone, is not the device, it's the habits that we have with these devices. And I don't think they can tackle that, unfortunately.
1: Tell me more about your research and what you learned. That phrase pickups is so evocative because that's what it is. It's in your phone or it's sitting on the desk. You pick it up. You don't mean to, but suddenly there you are and you're down the hole. What did you learn about how often people reach for their phone?
2: What did I learn? Yeah. So what I do is I film people with first-person wearable cameras in everyday life. They film themselves. And afterwards, we sit down and we discuss these recordings as they go about their lives. And the most striking feature has been basically everyone tells me half of these interviews is, oh, I didn't notice that. Oh, I didn't remember that. I didn't even notice I did that. That's weird. How did that happen? Mm. And now I'm spending 10 minutes. The most evocative.

0: hand. So I think it's the frequency is interesting, and I have numbers on that. But I think the bigger debate topic is everyone ends up with these devices in hand without knowing it, and everyone tells me this is more than I would like.
1: Is it fair to put the blame on the tech companies and the social media platforms and their notifications for driving us to pick up the phone?
0: Yes.
1: In one word, yes.
0: Yes.
1: Because people, Alex said something interesting in that he felt a degree of shame in some ways, but you're suggesting that that shame perhaps is misplaced.
0: Yes, absolutely. And we've looked at this shame as well. We call this the double negative. So not only do you lose sleep, right? We have some indicators, for example, the loss of sleep and the blue light and all of this that we know. So not only do you have the negative impact, the biological, the biophysical impact, that's not my expertise, right? We have that. But on top of that, you also experience this moral failure. You have fallen short again. You've done something that you didn't want to. But it's not a surprise, right? These technologies that we install, right? And it's not... Nobody has ever told me that they spend too much time on Google Maps. Like, oh, Wikipedia is killing me. Shazam is killing me. That's not what they say, right? Like, we all know what it is. It is exactly those names. And even the youngest users, they know what it is. So it's these things have been designed, and they work exactly as they designed, have been designed. And so if hordes and hordes of designers have been honing technology for 20 years, and we expect a 14-year-old who's just been given their first smartphone to defend themselves against that, that's not going to work.
1: What are you most worried about? You wrote a long piece in the New York Times about brain rot, for example, and what happens when young people especially fall into those holes. What are you most concerned about?
0: Yeah, absolutely. So the interesting part, brain rot, of course, is not my word. That is the word that's being used. And we didn't find brain rotted people at all. They were highly aware, acutely aware of what's happening to them. I think what I'm most worried about is that we've developed these habits with our devices. Yes, it does everything for us. I'm not against the smartphone. It's a fantastic tool. It does all these amazing things for us. But we also can't imagine a world where it's not available. Like if you have a couple of minutes, well, of course. If you don't know what to do, it's going to have some entertainment. It may have some information for you. So what I'm worried about is that there's no way out. And that's what these young folks told us as well. Their notion of resistance is to engage with AI slop, because in their mind, AI slop couldn't be monetized. Now, that's another problem. It can be. That's a different question. Mm. But the whole idea of tuning out, the whole idea of putting it down and doing something else, that didn't even exist in their minds, because everyone around them uses these devices all the time. And we haven't found a meaningful way of engaging with them so that they serve us.
1: What is the meaningful way to distance ourselves, to create that friction? Is it about these devices that you stick on the fridge and maybe you'll use it for a little while? Is it about, to your point, the snacking analogy, you move the phone a little bit further away, you don't keep it next to you, you put it in another room? If they're that powerful and they've been designed by such smart people to keep us on them, how do we break that?
0: Well, we have been avoiding the societal debate around these things. I regularly have people reaching out to me like, hey, what is the easy fix? What two things can I do? Is there $20 that I can spend so that I'm less addicted? But I mean, the addiction framing, it doesn't really sit well with me. There are a lot of studies that show that these addiction scales don't even correlate to each other. So we're not fully sure what it looks like. But really, societally, if this is heroin, people like to liken this to heroin or crack to kind of get this like intensity in the debate. If it really is crack, why do you allow yourself 2 hours of crack per day then, or your children? Mm. Right. And so as a society, we've been avoiding the question, what does positive use of these devices look like? What do we want with these devices? And how can we maybe think about regulating them? We're having that debate right now, but it's just banning. It's not regulating. It's not thinking positively. How can this technology serve me? How can I become, and that's where I'm landing right now, become more attention literate, right? I'm doing my homework. I want to look something up. It's great that I have this little tool that I can go to Wikipedia, that I can watch a video, a tutorial, that I can learn a thing. But then how do I end up, after the 3 minutes that I take for this task, putting the device back down rather than spending an extra 10 minutes on Instagram? And then afterwards, if I were to look at myself, realize I have no idea how this happened and it's not what I wanted.
1: Attention literate.
0: Yeah, that is what I'm trying to develop right now. That's what, with other terms and labels, other people are working on as well. But we have this idea of internet literacy or technology literacy. So how do you use the device? How do you make sure that you don't get groomed or you don't get your credit card stolen? But this idea of when

0: you pick it up and how do you put it back down? And when do you choose to be present? When do you want to be on the device? And when do you want to perhaps just have it sit in the corner and not detract from, let's say, the conversation we're having right now, or you actually want to watch, right? People sit down to watch sports, but then they spend the majority of their time on their phone, not really watching the game or watching a movie or whatever.
1: This is so interesting. I feel it is one of the conversations of the moment, certainly. Moxie, thank you very much for this.

reading, the phone is in another room. Because if it's not in another room, I'm going to look at the phone. Are there things that you have done to reduce your screen time? And have you found that your habits have changed? And are you becoming more, love that phrase, attention literate? You can email us, thecurrent@cbc.ca.

0: This is The Current. My name is Matt Galloway.
1: Come on this way to our pawpaw orchard.
0: It is a rare thing, a pawpaw orchard. The pawpaw fruit isn't particularly well known, even though it's been around for a long time, apparently since woolly mammoths roamed the earth. Beth Secord remembers the first time that she tasted a pawpaw.
1: I thought, wow, this is fantastic. Sweet, juicy, fresh, healthy. What's not to like?
0: What's not to like, indeed. The pawpaw tastes tropical, and yet it is a native fruit to southern parts of Canada. It grows in Ontario, Quebec, in British Columbia as well, in the wild, and in those rare orchards. Orchards like the Mathias Farm in Ontario's Niagara region, where Beth and her brother Thomas Mathias have gone to great lengths to grow a small crop of pawpaws.
2: So 11 years of experimenting before we got fruit. One of the tricks to getting pollinate was to either put raw meat underneath the tree or spread raw manure. I went with the raw manure, so I'd feed the tree and bring in the pollinators. All my tinkering and research finally paid off.
0: Pawpaws are hard to grow and very sought after. This crop isn't quite ripe, but Beth is taking a lot of calls already from clients who can't wait.
1: One guy said, I've been looking for pawpaws for 5 years and I finally found you. So he'll be back for sure. Yeah, 5 years looking. He was probably trying to get them out of the bush and gave up. Because apparently that's really tough. The animals get them first. They fall on the ground, they're bruised, they're lost in the weeds. It's just not an easy task.
0: What is this all about? Why the fuss over this fruit? Chef Tanya Brandt is a fan of the pawpaw. She is the owner of the catering and educational food business, Yowego Foods, and the host of the APTN TV show, One Dish, One Spoon. She's at home in Six Nations, the Grand River. Chef, good morning.
3: Good morning.
0: We carved open some pawpaw this morning, and I will tell you that the smell has now gone through our office. This is a very ripe fruit. Describe what I was looking at, and then we'll talk a little bit about the taste, but just describe what this thing looks like.
3: Yeah, it's like a little alien banana, I guess, or a little shorter and chubbier, I guess, more like a oval type of shape. And they have these huge seeds inside. And just when you see them on the tree, they almost grow, looks like a hand, right? Like not like a proper little bunch, like a banana, but they spread out. And they're very bright green when they're on the tree. Once they fall and get more ripe, that's kind of when they're, you know, for fresh eating. And they get just like bananas, they brown within a couple of days. So they have extremely short shelf life. And like you said, they're very, very fragrant. And they're, you know, the taste is just as incredible as the fragrance.
0: This one that we have here, I think it's pretty ripe because the smell is everywhere. We carved it open and had a few bites, and it does have, I mean, I said earlier that it's like mango and kiwi and banana kind of all in one. What, you're the chef, what flavors are you getting with the pawpaw?
3: Yeah, it's very much similar because people ask me what it tastes like. I'm like, well, what do you think tropical tastes like? If that was a flavor, if that was a smell on its own, that's probably exactly what a pawpaw would be, right? Because it's all, like you said, it's like that banana, mango, almost like pineapple-ness to it. Because that sweetness hits after, but you get, it's just the, such an incredible flavor to it that's so potent that, like, when I cook with it, I dilute it basically because I know, like, it's so rich that you can only eat so much of it, right? Mm-hmm.
0: What do you do with them? How do you prepare them?
3: So a lot of people just eat them fresh, and that's kind of the nostalgia of it, is doing absolutely nothing to it, right? Being able to open it, see the whole fruit, being able to enjoy it for what it is. For me, I like to make things like sauces with it. I make like a salad dressing with it. I've made like cheesecake, and we put it in there. I do get nervous because I know, like, you're not really supposed to dry them out. Like you can't dry it like a fruit leather or something like that. There's components in it that'll make you sick. So which makes me nervous cooking it, right? I'm like, are we not allowed to heat it? What do I do, right? So I've had it many times for many years and I've never gotten sick from it, but there are certain

things like for people like the skins you can't have, not like the seeds you can't eat. It's just the flesh that you can eat. But some people that might have, say, like a plant latex allergy or something like that could have, you know, allergic reactions. But in terms of cooking it, I just like to appreciate it for what it is. But like a banana, it's going to brown, right? So you definitely want to do something.

0: thing, even if it's just making it into like a coulis to put like a sauce on top of something, because I want people to have that strong pawpaw flavor. But like you said, in terms of eating quantities of it, it's pretty rich to do that.
1: When did you first hear about this fruit?
0: Well, my mother owns a garden called Mohawk Seed Keeper's Garden. She has a friend, like we'd heard of them, and I knew nothing of them, right? And her friend, Dr. Svensson, who comes down to the garden quite often, he came one day and he had brought them. He was coming from the Niagara area, which I'm wondering if he got them from the farm he just featured. So they brought them, and my mom, in usual fashion, kind of was like, here, it's a Haudenosaunee food. Go make it something. Right? So that was kind of my first food education, working with Haudenosaunee foods. But yeah, we're standing in the garden. We opened them up. We tried them. I'm just like, what is this alien plant? Like, nothing in Canada tastes like this, right? And then that's when I kind of heard it's like a subtropical sort of plant that I was told that Haudenosaunee helped bring up the eastern seaboard just because we liked them so much, right? And then the fact that they could thrive in this zone, like the trees and that, just I guess just all kind of worked out.
1: And have they been a part of the Haudenosaunee food culture for a long time?
0: Well, definitely historically wise, like I was told kids would go on like little rafts and go down creeks and stuff because they like growing next to the water, and they would just collect them that way, right? And it was definitely a once in a year, like something to enjoy, and really something to appreciate because we didn't really have a way of preserving them. And just to be able to enjoy them. But I also heard like there's some medicinal effects that can actually like relax you. So I'm not too knowledgeable on that, or I haven't tried, but you know, maybe this year.
1: But is it important for as a chef, an Indigenous chef, is it important to try to figure out a way to incorporate this into your food?
0: Absolutely. Like for me, it's education and stuff. Like I just want people to see them. I want them to try them. I want to be able to cook them. But the reality is like the amount that I can get, that's not really a reality for me, right? To be able to cook with them all the time. Mm. So even for my company, it's definitely like, it's a treasured little gift that we only get once a year. If I can share that with groups, it's amazing. And they're always very appreciative of it. And I think it is just kind of reviving that nostalgia that our people had from that. They were a once a year treat. And to be able to work with people to share it in the larger aspect and, you know, help revive, this food is just, you know, I feel blessed to be able to do that.
1: I mean, here we are talking about this fruit on the radio, and you can imagine there are people who are saying, I got to get me some of the pawpaw. And they're going to go to the grocery store, and you can't really find them, right?
0: No. Their shelf life is so short that within about 24 to 48 hours, they almost like start to ferment. Mm. So, which is, you know, like a banana is going to turn brown, but it does develop the flavor, and it becomes a more of like a caramelly, like on top of that tropical flavor. So even the more ripe ones have their own, you know, it's personal preference, right? Some people might prefer it that way, but yeah, you're not going to get there. They brown too much. They can't be harvested because they bruise too easily, like by any type of machine, to harvest. And it's just, you're not going to get it anywhere. Like maybe an odd farmer's market, you might find a little farmer. It's, I got a tree. I bring them once in a while. Nobody knows what they are, but the people that do buy them, right? So I'd say a farmer's market would be your best bet. I also know of Forbes Wild Foods in Toronto, the farm you're just speaking of. So there, it's out there that is popping out, and people are realizing, hey, this is something that people want to try.
1: It's interesting. We almost are out of time, but there's a moment, it feels like, around this fruit right now. If you have people who want to eat locally, they want to eat seasonally, they like the idea that something is only available for a short period of time. What do you make of the moment that pawpaws are having right now?
0: Well, it's great, the revival, right? And I'm loving being able to mix it with other harvest foods. And I think that's what it is, right? It's just the joy that we feel this time of year when we get any foods that are in season. Mm. It's really our time to celebrate them and to be able to teach people about pawpaws and learn and... I don't know. It's just been very enjoyable. And I think everybody that tries them are just, they're absolute fanatics about them. But like I said, it's so potent. Some people like might not think they don't like them, but it's just more like, you know, you got to take it easy. You can't eat that much of it. It's very rich.
1: We have an office now that is fragrant with the smell of pawpaws. And you have a secret supplier, I'm sure, that you won't tell us about, right? Where you're getting your pawpaws.
0: Well, I'm hoping I'll be my own secret supplier one day. We do have about 16 trees growing around the farm there. And it's just like, they're still too small, but they're getting there. They'll be there one day. But, I also have a friend out towards, Burning Killin, winery who happens to just, he just happened to grow a bunch of them and was like, hey, want some pawpaws?
1: It's a good friend to have. Tanya, it's really good to talk to you about this. Thank you.
0: Yes, thank you.
1: Chef Tanya Brandt is

is the owner of Yowego Foods. She's also the host of the APTN TV program, One Dish, One Spoon. We reached her at her home in Six Nations of the Grand River. That is the current if you have a supplier for the fruit. Lucky you, because it is delicious. But, yeah, in small doses, as she said, it's pretty rich as well. That's the current for this Monday, the 21st of September. Q is up next on CBC Radio 1. My name's Matt Galloway. Thanks for listening. We'll see you tomorrow.

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4: Last week, Katie Dippold picked up two Emmy Awards, including outstanding writing for a comedy series for her work on the TV show Widow's Bay. She'll be here to tell you more about combining her love of horror and comedy in that series and her time as an intern for Conan O'Brien.
5: This is CBC News. It's 10 o'clock. Good morning, I'm Andrew Lamb. Here's what's making news in the Maritimes. We begin on PEI, where the Island Regulatory and Appeals Commission has been found to have made significant procedural errors regarding a rent increase decision for 23 apartment units in Charlottetown. That's according to a new report from the PEI Ombudsperson's Office. IRAC had allowed a corporate landlord to increase rent by 12% for those units. The landlord applied to do so in 2023 when the maximum allowed increase was 0%. According to the ombudsperson, IRAC's errors included not reasonably testing the accuracy of the landlord's claims and providing insufficient explanation for how IRAC approved the greater than allowable rent increase. The ombudsperson's office says the evidence submitted by the landlord did not include proof of most of its claimed expenditures. The tenants argued many of those expenditures had in fact never occurred, did not apply to their building, or were unsubstantiated. A news release says IRAC has apologized, disclosed missing documents, and committed to a review process that could result in a change to its decision. A DNA expert is weighing in on a cremation mix-up in Nova Scotia's Annapolis Valley. Several families who used the services of the former Serenity Funeral Home were told recently by the new owners that ashes belonging to their loved ones were found in storage. Dean Hildebrand is with the Forensic DNA Laboratory at the British Columbia Institute of Technology. He says finding DNA from

0: the new technologies we have now for DNA, they're really good at extracting really low levels of DNA and really, really small fragments of DNA. And the technologies to read the DNA, like we have next gen sequencing now that look, that can use very small fragments of DNA and read the code, of these snippets of DNA.
1: For families hoping to identify the ashes of the person who they buried, Hildebrand says he thinks it is worth the effort, but to set expectations. An Ontario-based company is expanding its reusable lunch container program to more schools that are taking part in Nova Scotia's school lunch program. The company is called Friendlier. It's getting $150,000 in funding from DivertNS. This means the program is expected to expand to several more schools during the 2026-27 school year. The reusable lunch container program is a partnership with Chartwell's, the company providing meals at each participating school. After students finish eating, the containers are collected and transported to a facility in Bedford. There, they are sanitized before being returned to the schools. According to Friendlier's co-founder, the program saved more than 181,000 single-use containers from going to landfills in its first 4 months. Although many schools had been using biodegradable packaging at the launch of Nova Scotia's school lunch program, those packages were still ending up as waste. And turning to international news.
2: A
1: voter in northeastern Germany says his fellow citizens did not pay attention in history class. The far-right Alternative for Germany party came out on top in Mecklenburg-West Pomerania state elections. It is the second state this month where the AfD won the most votes. Chancellor Friedrich Merz's Christian Democrats did not secure enough votes to enter the state parliament. His party also lost in Berlin. Members of the Linke, or Left Party, celebrating securing the most votes in the capital for the first time. Amid calls for his resignation, Merz called the election results a disaster, but insisted he is still the best person to lead Germany. And that's your news.
3: Hi, I'm CBC meteorologist Tina Simkin. The skies will become a mix of sun and clouds this evening with a chance of showers. Fog patches will develop overnight as temperatures drop to 6 degrees. And then for Tuesday, a mix of sun and clouds with morning fog patches. Highs reaching 17 degrees with northerly winds at 20 kilometers per hour.
4: Hey, I'm Ali Hassan in for Tom Bauer. Welcome to Q. Sure, the new show Widow's Bay cleaned up at the Emmys and stars Emmy Award-winning actor Matthew Rhys and is partly directed by the Emmy and Grammy Award-winning Hiro Murai. But the real talk of the town is the show's writer and creator, Katie Dippold. Katie's a bona fide, celebrated comedy writer, but with Widow's Bay, she got to combine her two loves, comedy and scaring the pants off of you. Where did her love for horror come from? She's

here to tell you all about it. Plus, Ruth B., the Edmontonian musician who first found fame writing songs in her bedroom, has a new album that she says is her most honest work yet. That is all coming up on Q.

0: If you enjoy laughing while simultaneously being so terrified that you can't sleep, you might like this. There's a new show on Apple TV called Widow's Bay. It's about a mayor of a quaint little island off the coast of New England who is desperately trying to turn his town into a tourist spot. I should mention there's no cell service and no Wi-Fi, which kind of sounds like a dream, TBH, except, and this is going to hurt the tourism dollars, the island might be cursed. You might run into a soul-stealing fog or a terrifying clown, or, you know, the old sea hag who's been killing sailors for centuries.
1: For if you let her pierce your skin betwixt her thighs, your final sin.
2: I don't understand. How do you die?
3: She crawls into your bed and sits on your face.
0: There you have the juxtaposition of comedy and horror right there. The woman behind Widow's Bay is Katie Dippold. She's written for Parks and Rec and Mad TV and wrote the movies The Heat and the all-female Ghostbusters remake. And with Widow's Bay, she's finally combining her comedy writing with her lifelong love of horror. And the show's getting a lot of attention. It won 14 Emmys at this year's awards, including Outstanding Writing for a Comedy Series for Katie. Here she is in conversation with Tom Power, and Tom started by asking if the setting of Widow's Bay is inspired by a real place in her life.
4: I grew up in New Jersey, and there was a boardwalk in Long Branch that had a haunted house that should have been illegal. It was in the 80s, so it was before lawsuits and stuff, and they would chase you around. This is when they can, like, really grab you. And I would go in, I would scream, and then I would laugh, and then I would scream again. And that feeling of that anticipation, I don't know if I'm going to get scared or if I'm going to laugh, that's a feeling I've been trying to capture and get on a screen my entire life.
2: But what about the idea of the island? What about the idea of this sort of place that wants to be great but is struggling with hauntings? Was it a real place that inspired this? Was it a movie? Was it, you know?
4: I will say that I think it needed to be an island to explain, just to isolate them as much as possible. And then you could do things like, you know, they have to use landlines. There's no Wi-Fi. There's no cellular reception. I just think it makes it much more fun in horror when you don't have that easy way to call someone. But also, I just wanted to go back to a time when our worlds were a little smaller, you know, and you didn't have access to everything and images and maps. I mean, do you remember calling and asking for directions to a restaurant and writing it down and following those directions? Like, part of me misses that. And that's how the people on this island live. And it also happens to make the mayor's goal of bringing tourism to the island more understandable, and it makes it a lot scarier as the season goes on as well.
2: For people who haven't seen the show, tell us more about the mayor and sort of what's motivating him and what he wants to happen to this island.
4: He is a single father. His wife passed away, and that's something that's explored later in the season. He is desperate to make this island like a Martha's Vineyard, or, you know, and it could be.
2: I read an interview where you said, for someone who's making a horror movie or a horror TV show, horror comedy TV show, that you don't scare easily, like you historically haven't scared easily. Is that right?
4: That is correct. There's like a couple of movies that have gotten me really good. I saw Scream in the theater when I was 16, and that opening sequence terrified me. I mean, I was also 16, so I was that age of a girl being home and getting those kind of calls. The Ring really got me. The remake of The Ring, when that ending, my entire theater was screaming at the top of their lungs. Nothing scares me more than Silence of the Lambs. I've seen that movie 1,000 times. It's still when Hannibal escapes, there's nothing scarier to me in the world.
2: Can you give me an example of something you put

0: the show that was like, that came from something you are afraid of?
1: You know, okay, this is an example of something I'm afraid of, but something I kind of experienced. My dad, a couple years ago, he was on a flight back from Japan, and he had lung failure, just completely collapsed on the plane. And they're, you know, still over the ocean. And then when he landed, they had the ambulance there waiting for him. And he was just in a coma for months. No one thought he was going to wake up. And when he finally woke up, it was kind of, first it sounded good. I remember he said, hello. And I was like, oh my God, like I was stunned. And then what was weird was for a little bit, kind of a Pet Sematary version of him came back, where he just wasn't quite right. He eventually would be, but it was really strange. He was very confused. There's also this thing called ICU delirium that people should know about, because you can really lose it when you're in a situation
0: like
1: that.
0: But he was like close to how you remember your dad, but just a little bit off.
1: Yes. Like, here's an example. I mean, I think he was just very confused. I was in his hospital room and I was watching TV for 20 minutes. It was just me and him. And he's all hooked up and it was just quiet. And after 20 minutes of sitting there, all of a sudden I hear, would you look at me when I'm talking to you? And I was like, oh, sorry, Dad. What did you say? And he's like, I'm only asking you to do three things, just three things. Do you think you can do that? And I was like, of course, sure. And he was like, I was like, I'm sorry, what was that? And he was like, and I had to get closer and closer. And he's like, I'm like, I'm sorry, Dad, I didn't understand. And he was like, what part of that didn't you understand? And I wanted to say, well, none of it. And so I was just like, oh, I'm so sorry, Dad. I'm just so dumb today. I don't know what's wrong with my hearing. Can you say it one more time? And he's like, I need you to go to the house and empty the freezer. And I was like, okay, this makes sense. He's like, and then I need you to throw it all in the deep blue sea. And I was like, okay, sure, I can do that. But he was very frightening. And I had to get that moment where I had to get so close to his ear to hear. And I didn't know if this man was just going to suddenly like lash out at me. Like that is something like I put in the pilot when like Loftus has to get closer to Shep whispering when the audience knows he's dangerous.
2: Hey, Shep.
0: I want to talk a little bit about like how you ended up writing in the first place. I mean, leading into the various types of writing you had to do for this show. And I was doing some research and I saw you interned at Late Night with Conan O'Brien, which
1: yes.
0: Over time has had like some of the most famous like writing rooms ever. What do you most remember from your time there of being around that show?
1: I loved it so much. It was such a magical time. You know, you could watch the rehearsals on a TV screen on the stage, and it was like going to comedy school. You could hear Conan say like, okay, like, can we make this 5-line joke, a 3-line joke? And just really getting into the math of it was the best thing that could have happened to me.
0: And then you started writing on Parks and Recreation, but I heard it was actually Widow's Bay, like this show, like an early version of that is what got you the job on Parks and Rec. What's the story there?
1: So I had started working on this, but it was a much more comedic version. I think that the spec gave Mike Schur, my boss at Parks,

0: He understood what my sense of humor was, and I think it really showed a big part of me. But that version, I think, would have been too jokey. I, as a horror fan, I want the horror taken seriously. I want to really feel the stakes and tension.
1: He read The Widow's Bay.
0: He read The Widow's Bay pilot. Yes.
1: And did he say anything to you about it?
0: He really loved it, and I know he really loved it. He's told me that, and I remember when I was sent off to write my first episode, I remember he stopped by my office and he said, "Don't be afraid to put you in this show. You know, I hired you for a reason, like stuff that's in this Widow's Bay show, like use that here." And so that was extremely motivating.
1: Because I wondered, because I know that, I mean, I've got to talk to Mike a couple of times, and I'm a big fan of Parks and Rec and kind of that era of TV.
0: Yeah.
1: And to me, Widow's Bay is like scary because there's sort of zombie-ish people attacking people, and there's a ghostly fog which may or may not kill you, but there's also like a real sweetness to it. And I wonder,
0: right,
1: given that one of the things that kind of set Parks and Rec apart, like in addition to having like Amy Poehler early on and like Rashida Jones and Adam Scott, like it was that mixture of like a lot of comedy but also like a sweetness and a lot of heart. And I know that that was important to Mike Schur when he was making that show. I wondered if that influenced your time on Parks and that influenced the way you made Widow's Bay at all.
0: I think when I was writing this, I also knew I was going to submit to Parks and Rec. So I may have leaned in that original version. I may have leaned into the Parks and Rec of it all, which may have helped get the job. And then working at Parks and Rec, I just learned by learning from Mike and Greg Daniels. It's just now in my DNA and just the way I look at comedy. Like I learned everything from them.
1: What do you mean that's in your DNA?
0: Like just little things. So for example, like Parks was so great at specifics. And like Mike Schur always really loved a very good specific joke. And I think in Widow's Bay, it needs to be as specific as possible. Or if it starts to feel too broad, you're kind of dead in the water with that. So there's just certain ways of approaching humor in writing. It's just I learned from them.
2: I'm Ali Hassan. You're listening to Q, and you're in the middle of Tom's conversation with Widow's Bay creator Katie Dippold. Katie won an Emmy Award for Outstanding Writing for a Comedy Series last week for her work on Widow's Bay. And if you haven't heard of it, it is a new show that is equally making people laugh and making them unable to sleep at night. And that is not an easy trick to master. But Katie comes by that balance naturally. She's a lifelong horror fan who just happens to have one of the most successful comedy writing careers. Her very first feature film script was the 2013 action comedy The Heat with Melissa McCarthy and Sandra Bullock, which was a huge hit. But as you're going to hear, as her conversation with Tom picks up, the movie's release had a few conditions.
0: A lot of movies at the time, I felt like Hollywood wanted, if Hollywood was going to do a female movie, it felt like it was leaning into what we expect a chick flick to be like. And that was driving me crazy. I wanted to write that movie and I was truly dead set on it. And then I kept being told, well, you have to wait until, you should really wait and see how Bridesmaids does. Because if Bridesmaids doesn't do well, that's basically it. Like no one's going to buy this movie.
1: Like someone,
0: which
1: in,
0: is insane.
1: Someone in the industry said, hey, you want to make a movie where women are like, not, this is not a chick flick movie. Women can be funny, or they can like be silly, or they can be gross. And like someone said to you, yeah, sure, but we should probably wait to see how Bridesmaids does.
0: Yes. And I don't think they were wrong. Honestly, it sounds crazy to say, but I do think if Bridesmaids had not done as well as it did, I think it still would have been hard to sell something like this. It's crazy.
3: I feel like you're an asshole.
4: You know what I feel? I feel that you have worn that shirt every single day this week, and I feel that you turning it inside out does not make it a new shirt.
3: Well, I feel like it does.
4: Oh, really? Okay, well, I feel I disagree.
1: And then when the Heat comes out, I mean, what a gigantic success that was almost at the very, very beginning. Well, what was going through your head when that movie took off the way it did?
0: It was such a roller coaster because reviews came out, and I really was like, it was really mixed, and I was so proud of the movie. And I was really surprised, and I was really sad about that, honestly. And then a really nice thing though is I was in New York and I went to Times Square to a movie theater the opening weekend, and it was so great.

0: great. It was just packed with people, all different kinds of people, just laughing and enjoying it. And it was one of like the most special moments of my career to shake off the reviews that I read and just be like, oh, okay, this is why you do it. And then it opened to 40 million, and it became a box office hit. And that was wild, honestly. I did not anticipate that.
1: Did that ability to be able to shake off the reviews and noise around the movie help you when Ghostbusters came out? Because for people who don't know, you made the Ghostbusters reboot with all women. And I mean, I was just reading about it before it came in because it had been a while since I'd seen it. And I don't have to remind you, but for people, you know, there's so much hate and anger and kind of pretty misogynist, anti-feminist stuff going on.

0: Did the what you went through in heat of being able to shake off those critics reviews help you at all, or did it still just suck, or was it okay?
1: I mean, to be honest, you never really shake off the bad reviews. You know what I mean? It is like it always still stings you, but.
0: But that wasn't bad reviews. Like, it wasn't like Siskel gave it a thumbs down. You know what I mean? Like,
1: Right. No, and there were plenty of lovely reviews that were. So it wasn't. It's not thought of as a critical failure, but no. It just was more mixed than I thought. But I think that would helped. I think it was a big movie. The Heat turned out to be a big movie, so it made me a little bit more prepared for Ghostbusters because it was going to be so talked about, and I don't know. I thought when I learned it was going to be a reboot, I knew people were going to be disappointed that they weren't getting the sequel they were hoping for. But I also knew that sequel wasn't going to happen. Then I think there were also some true psychopaths that were tweeting awful things at some of the actors, like Leslie Jones. That's just unforgivable.
2: You guys know a lot about this science stuff, but I know New York. And check this out. I can borrow a car from my uncle. And y'all won't have to lug all this heavy equipment around.
3: Oh, guys, we gotta get a car.
2: Come on, baby. You need me. You need Patty. Patty, come with benefits. You need me. Stop playing like you don't.
3: You're in.
0: Ha! How was it for you, though, that time?
1: In the beginning, me and Paul got lots of tweets, you know, saying, I hope you get hit by a fire truck, you know?
0: Jesus
1: like, there's
0: Christ.
1: Lots of that. I know, but it was like, all right, you know what I mean? It's just, so it was crazy, but it wasn't. I don't think I got it as bad as other people did, honestly. And I thought all the time how magical it must have been making the first one, just making this crazy thing, and you have no idea how it's going to turn out. And in this one, it's different because you're trying to recreate magic, which is just not something I would advise someone to try to do, really, you know? And then it's just this pressure, like, can this be as iconic as the original? Like, it's just not... It's not the best way to go into something creative, but I still have fond memories of it. I really do. Like, I really loved working on that show. I mean, I had shingles from the stress of it.
0: Yeah, I bet.
1: But it was, you know, but it was still, I do feel good when I think about that time.
0: Yeah, and it's interesting to me that you had written Widow's Bay before, because I bet if I didn't know that, I would have thought, oh, she learned something from about how to balance horror and comedy from Ghostbusters that would have led to this show. Oh, you did?
1: Well, I mean, honestly, like, every movie I've done has helped. I've learned something from for this and always in a completely different way. Every time I write something, I think, oh, good. Now I've learned how to write. And every time I start a new thing, I'm Googling, how do you write a scene? Like you never are always learning. It's constant, you know?
0: The show also looks beautiful. And I know that Hiro Murai, who is involved in Atlanta, and which is one of the greatest shows of all time, and Barry, which is incredible, that he directed some of the episodes of this show, and I heard it was because you were watching, is it right, you were watching Atlanta and thinking to yourself, oh, I'd like to kind of make something that looks like that.
1: Hiro was always my dream director, and you know, to his credit, it's a very easy thing to say no to. Someone says, oh, this comedy writer wrote something about a Han island. I'd be like, oh, that sounds terrible. I'm being honest. Like, I don't think that sounds good. I really don't. But if I knew what a show was, and when I talked to him, I'm like, no, you're going to be immersed in this place. You're going to feel tension. You're going to feel scared. It's going to feel like there's a real sense of history and deep time. And there's going to be all these little nooks and crannies. And I pitched him how the season was going to play out and what was going to happen in the end. And he got on board and he was excited. And I think what was interesting is then we brought it to Apple. And when you pitch a show to places, you're supposed to always say, it's like this show. It's like this successful thing plus this thing.
0: Yeah, I know. I know some friends who are screenwriters or like producers in L.A. I'm like, what are you working on? They're like, oh, it's really, really good. It's kind of like Goodfellas meets, you know, WWE. And I'm like, well, we're just here having a drink, for God's sake. You know what I mean? Like, you know, yeah, yeah, yeah.
1: Oh, yeah. That's so funny. That's like every conversation in every restaurant and bar in Hollywood. Okay, so I couldn't think of any comp because I really couldn't. I was like, I mean, Atlanta was an inspiration, but it's really not really anything like Atlanta. Barry, I could maybe make an argument for. I love Barry, but still, it's nothing like it. And so I was really struggling with what to say in the pitch. And so finally, I just doubled down on, it's like nothing you've ever seen before. And then they

0: bought it in the room, which is, that I never thought that would happen. And so that was very exciting. And then we were just off to the races.
1: It is really like nothing I've ever seen before. It is it that that really is true. And
0: Oh, that's good.
1: it's a it's I really love watching it, and I can't wait to see more of it. I can't wait to see what's about to happen. Thanks for coming on and talking to us about it.
0: Thank you so much.
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I'm Ali Hassan. You're listening to Q. Pop star Carly Rae Jepsen is back with her 8th studio album. It is a 24-track record called Day and Night. Carly's been teasing this record for a little bit now. She's released a few singles in the lead up to the album's release, all of which were excellent, but the full album came out last Friday. Maybe you've been listening to it already over the weekend, but if you are yet to do that, I want to play you one of the songs from the record, from her 8th studio album, out now. This is Carly Rae Jepsen, and Don't Leave Me on the Day.

Carly Rae Jepsen with some quintessential Carly sound right there. That is called Don't Leave Me on the Dance Floor. Carly's new 24-track album called Day and Night is out now. Still to come on Q, you're going to hear Tom's conversation with Edmonton's Ruth B. Ruth had a song that went viral. It was a song on Vine years ago. Do you remember Vine? It was the mini baby version of today's TikTok, you might say. But that song did really change her life. She went from complete anonymity to being very famous. And she's going to tell you that for a long time, she kind of felt stuck in that moment and in that time of her life. And all her music also reflected that feeling. But here's where Ruth is now. She's just ended a long-term relationship. And she's back with her latest record. It's her most honest record to date. And she'll be here to tell you a bit of her story and about finding her voice again after a very, very long time. Ruth B.

0: it's 10:30. 13 degrees and cloudy in Sydney. 13 degrees in Halifax, where there's light rain shower. 12 and mostly cloudy in Kentville. Yarmouth, it's 14 and mostly cloudy. I'm Andrew Lamb. Here's what's making news. There's likely going to be less packaging waste coming from the Nova Scotia School Lunch Program. A reusable packaging program is expanding to 4 more schools in the 2026-27 school year. A company doing business with Cape Breton Regional Municipality has been linked to a counselor. Counselor Steve Parsons says there's no conflict of interest. And Halifax-based venture capital firm Sandpiper Ventures has contributed to a multi-million dollar fundraising round for an Alberta clean tech company. That company is called Kira, and it says it can cut emissions from cement production by up to 85%. Local news at 11, and here's the weather forecast from Tina Simkin. Today, mostly cloudy this morning with periods of light rain. Then this afternoon, skies becoming a mix of sun and cloud. Light winds with highs from 15 along areas of the coast to 20 degrees inland. Tonight, partly cloudy with a chance of showers this evening. Light winds with lows from 4 to 9 degrees. And looking ahead to tomorrow, expecting a mix of sun and cloud with highs from 13 to 19 degrees.
1: Sitting in for Tom Power, you're listening to Q. Now, imagine spending years of your life in a relationship. You start to visualize a future. You may

this person, and now you're left trying to figure out what comes next. Ruth B. is a Canadian singer-songwriter who first found fame writing songs in her childhood bedroom in Edmonton. And since hitting the charts in 2013, her music has amassed almost 10 billion streams. 5 years ago was the last time she put out a record, and since then, Ruth B.'s life has changed a fair amount. One of those changes is that she ended a long-term relationship, and on her latest album, Ruth is trying to make sense of what is her new normal.

0: The record is called Peace to Make, and she calls it her most honest album to date. She'll tell you how she used the creative process of writing this record to find some clarity, and more importantly, to find herself. Ruth joined Tom Power from LA to talk more about the album, and he started by asking her what was on her mind during the making of this record.
1: You know, I think there was so much. Obviously, this album talks a lot about a breakup, which is a really huge part of it. But I think my life changed very drastically when I was about 21 years old. And I don't think I really ever took the time to like sit and process things. I kind of just got thrown into this whirlwind of a life. And I think the last 3 years was kind of me like processing all of that whilst grieving the end of a relationship and kind of coming into my own. Like, I almost say, I feel like I stunted at like 19 because that's when everything was normal and then everything got crazy. And then when I turned 28, that's when I was kind of like, whoa,

0: Captain Hook.
1: When you were famous on Vine, you seemed so cool and young to me. But now Vine's like a million years ago. Yeah. It's sort of a pre-TikTok short-form video. And then for people who don't know, and then that song got really big. And then your song Dandelions got really big. So if I'm understanding you correctly, you went from completely anonymity, recording songs in your bedroom when you were, and then at 21, you become sort of world famous and these songs take off and you hit the charts. And you say between 21 and 28, you're like kind of stuck there. So what happens at 28? What do you start to realize?
2: So at 28, I get out of this relationship that kind of was my safe space during all that tumultuous craziness. And now it's just me. And like, it's just Ruth, and there's no distraction of being a side character in someone else's life. Now it's like, here I am. And I think it was just like, I just had to like look at everything and kind of realize where I'd been and where I'd come from and where I was at now and figure out like, what am I doing? Like, am I going back home to Alberta now that this relationship is over? Or am I gonna, you know, full-fledged go on and do this music thing, like really give it the thing that I want to give it?
1: Did you think about not stopping? Did you think about not making music anymore?
2: I think I definitely thought about maybe not putting it out. I think I'm always going to write. It's just a part of me, but definitely like, yeah, I was kind of, there was a point where I kind of really just kind of stopped and was, I would say like living in someone else's life a little bit.
1: You were seeing somebody and you kind of fit into their story and you weren't kind of living your own story.
2: Yeah, 100%. I think that's like the main theme of this album and stuff is figuring out what do I do when I'm not in their story anymore. Now it's time to get back into mine.
1: So were you writing and recording it after the, none of my business again, but after the breakup, or was kind of during or kind of?
2: I would say like after/during. I think after a breakup, is it really a breakup? Like there's that messy little in-between thing that happens. So
1: there's a lot of texting, there's a lot of messaging back and forth, there's a lot of getting back together for a couple of days. Yeah, I get it.
2: That little thing. Yeah. So that era, that's where I started. Like the first two songs, Bad Combination and Best Days, were kind of during that period. But then everything else was like, once it was like dead silent and it was just me.
1: How do you look back on, oh no, before I get to that, actually, I've heard you talk about this is your most honest and vulnerable record. What does that mean?
2: I think it means that I really challenged myself not to like hide. And it was more like, I think before in my writing, it is still like a puzzle and I love writing in like a meticulous, like, you know, trying to figure it out. But I think with this one, I was like, okay, stop thinking about pop, stop thinking about what sounds the best, stop thinking about any of that and just like write what you actually feel and don't cover it up and try to make it pretty, I guess. And so I think that was new for me because I have always seen writing a little bit as like this challenge and how can I make it better and how can I, but with this one, I was just like, I'm just going to say what I feel.
1: Is that because when you have a big hit, like Lost Boy, when you're a kid, you
2: 100%,
1: you feel the pressure to make more songs like that or feel pressure like that.
2: Yeah. Yeah. You're 19 years old and you have this massive song and you sign to a massive label and, you know, the fame part is one thing, but I think another part is like just the actual change in lifestyle of like you go from reporting to your manager at Marshall's every day to like being in rooms that now you're kind of in charge of and like, but then there's people in charge of you and it's, you know, it becomes all crazy. And the one thing that I remember that would like get me through it was just like writing. So I would just, my focus would be like, okay, let me just write the best song so I can shut everyone up. And, you know, I think, yeah, when you're that young, it's intense. It's definitely intense.
1: But also when you're that famous and at that age, I bet either there are people telling you not to do this or you feel this way that like, if you're going through something tough or you're going through something hard, you can't really show that. You can't really write about it in the absolute honest way that you probably are now.
2: Yeah. Yeah. 100%. And like so much of my challenge at that time was like the lifestyle change and like the music industry and all of that. And it's like, well, you're not going to write about that. So you're kind of like, okay, let me write the best pop song then, like kind of vibe.
1: Does it get to your head a little bit? Does it mess you up a little bit that

0: going through everything you went through, like that kind of overnight craziness?
1: I think looking back now, I can definitely see like the ups and the downs of it. I think there was so much like fun and amazing stuff, but there was a lot of damage as well. And just like, you know, it's just such a transition. And I think the hardest part is it's really hard to find people to like talk about it with. Not to say that your friends and family aren't there for you, but ultimately you're kind of like, do you get what, like, you don't get it, because this is a very niche experience. And so I think that's what I struggled with the most, was feeling like, I don't know how to, cause you know, a lot of people are like, what? Like, you're living the life, dude. Yeah, like, yeah. And you are, and you tell yourself that, but there's just so much more that goes into it that people don't really see.
0: Did you have anyone who had a similar situation that you could talk to? I'm trying to think of who could it be. Like, I think Shawn Mendes got really big on Vine.
1: Yeah, Shawn, we definitely had a friendship. I toured with Alessia Cara a little bit, which was nice. She was, you know, in kind of a similar boat as well. So it was always nice anytime I would find that like small connection with someone that could be like, yeah, I get it.
0: Even your producer is the producer of and is married to, I believe,
1: Carly Rae Jepsen. His name's Cole MGM.
0: Carly Rae Jepsen also went from, I mean, she was on Canadian Idol and stuff, but Call Me Maybe came out and her life changed overnight too.
1: Yeah. Cole would actually tell me a lot about that. And like, it would give me a lot of like comfort knowing that, I mean, her story is like so crazy. And, but yeah, it was nice to kind of be around people that understood me like in a deeper way.
0: So let me ask you this. If you look back now at how old are you? 31 now, I think.
1: 31.
0: So when you picture that 19-year-old Ruth B in your head,
1: yeah.
0: What do you feel for her? Like, do you like her? Do you feel sad for her? What do you feel for her?
1: I like really feel like, again, like that word protective. Like, I love that version of me now. And I think there was a point where I didn't. But I have just a lot of empathy and a lot of grace. And I'm also very, very proud, because that wasn't like an easy time to maneuver. And somehow I did it gracefully. And I'm really happy with where I'm at now. And that I've kind of remained similar in a lot of the ways that I always hoped I would stay similar. So yeah, it's like a really kind of bittersweet feeling, but I'm happy with where it all led to.
0: I think there was a couple of options ahead of you for this record. I think you could have continued to try and make music like you were when you were 21. I think a lot of people actually do that. But the word I would use is maybe a bit of a more grown up record.
1: Mm-hmm.
0: Does that feel right to you?
1: Yeah, I think so. Absolutely. I think just even with where I was at in life, like I'm not going to be singing the same stuff or feeling the same stuff I was feeling when I was 19. So, and honestly, I do credit so much of like my producer to just pushing me further and like giving me the space to just make this music. I think he's the best.
0: Can you talk to me about the song Breathe we're going to play? I think it's a beautiful song.
1: Thank you.
0: Thank you so much. You wrote it, or you were inspired to write it by going to Banff. Is that right?
1: Yeah. My favorite place in the world, Banff. What? I was in Banff when I started writing it.
0: What brought you to Banff?
1: So we were probably halfway in the album making process. And that's kind of when I don't know how to like describe it. I would say I had like my really big like breakdown, I guess. Like that's kind of when everything hit me. Like it was exactly a year since the relationship had ended. Things were going on in the career, my career and stuff. And like, I just kind of was like, whoa, like it was like tough. And so
0: I'm sorry, I decided,
1: thank you, going there every summer. And I just remember like, she was right. Something about like the mountains and the water made me feel so small, which was like such a good liberating feeling. I think that at that point in life, everything felt so big. My problems felt so big. My mental health felt so big and everything just felt huge. And so kind of feeling towered over and feeling small oddly made me feel so safe. And I wrote the line, the mountains are so big, I feel so small. The oceans are so great, they could swallow me whole, but I just breathe. And that was like the song that kind of got me back, not even into just writing, but back into like Ruth and back into life. And that's why that song means everything to me, because of that.
0: But what do you mean back into Ruth?
1: Because I think during that time, like when I was going through that, I just felt so disconnected from myself. Like, and you know, mental health is such a crazy thing, but I think it was, they call it like something about depersonal.

0: realization when you just don't feel like you're in yourself anymore.
1: Yeah.
0: And you're like watching it from like, it's a really scary feeling.
1: It happened to me once or twice. It is terrifying. Horrifying.
0: It's horrifying. Yeah. And I'd never had it to the point where it lasted that long. And so I remember telling my parents all the time, I'm like, I don't even feel like me. I look in the mirror and I'm like, what? Like, it was such a blur. And so that's why I think the magic of music and art, like the fact that I was able to start writing that song and truly, like, you know, I was doing therapy, I was doing the meds, and like, shout out to that. I will defend that all the way.
1: Love therapy, love meds. Can't say enough about the two of them.

0: Oh my gosh. Come like, on. Are you kidding?
1: Yeah. 100%.
0: I would die without it. Mm-hmm. But it was the songwriting that like, it was that song, that moment that really kind of brought me back. And I remember just, yeah.
1: Really? Like you wrote that song and you sort of came back to yourself.
0: Yeah. And I'm not going to sit here and be like, it was this like magical Harry Potter, like you're a wizard now. It was like over time, but that was the first little bit of like, oh, like I'm in here somewhere. And yeah, it was so healing. And Sel, my friend, like she knows how much that trip meant to me and like how much that, it was, even thinking about it, I get choked up because those 3 days, like they were supposed to just be simple and like try to, but it was like kind of monumental in my life for sure.
1: What's your favorite lyric in the song?
0: You know, it's really simple, but it's the bridge and it's just, I repetitively say, I'll be okay. I'll be okay. And I think I love it because the first half of the bridge, I remember singing it in the studio. Like it was, I wasn't very confident. I'm kind of whisper singing it. And then the second half, I was like, no, like I really believe I'm going to be okay. And I kind of sing it more powerfully. And even though it's a really simple lyric, I love that part of the song. Cause it's just a gentle reminder that like, I'll be okay. You're going to be okay.
1: It's funny, you know, when I was looking at you, and you know, we're internet friends and all that stuff. And I would see you, kind of pop up over the past 5 years. I did. And I was like, yeah. Oh, I haven't heard any music from Ruth in a while. And I would think to myself, I hope she's all right. Like, I hope she's happy. Aww. I hope she's good. So, I'm sad to hear you were going through it, but I'm happy to hear that you're at least coming out or came out the other end of it. I mean, no, we never come out the other end of it, but I'm happy.
0: It's a
1: to,
0: journey.
1: I'm happy to hear you're on that next part of the journey, man. And congratulations on the album.
0: Really appreciate that. That is so kind. Thank you.
1: We're very proud of you here in Canada. Can you say who you are and introduce the record, the song for us?
0: Of course. My name is Ruth B, and this is my song "Breathe" off my brand new album, Peace to Make.

0: That's Ruth B. with Breathe from her new album, Peace to Make. And before that, you heard her conversation with Tom Power. Yeah, just breathe. I wanted to let you know about a conversation that you might have missed. It's Tom's conversation with the actor Zorga Kaunuk. Zorga was born in Igloolik and grew up in Ottawa. And for many years, she worked as a youth mentor, helping young Inuit students think about their futures. And then in her late 30s, she had this realization. Maybe she should take some of her own advice. She went out for an audition, she got the part, and that part was Millie on North of North, her first acting job ever. And just a few years later, she's come to the Toronto International Film Festival with two films making their world premieres, including In the Heart of the South. The main character in that movie is an artist, and the film gets into some very big questions around art and who gets to tell Inuit stories through art and what it means to be Inuk enough. Turns out this idea of not feeling Inuk enough is something that Zorga has also felt.
1: The whole time growing up, this is something now that I'm really stepping into my, like owning my art and my expression, a thing that keeps coming out is like, I am who I am and I'm Inuk. I am Inuk no matter what. And I send that message to especially the young people because I didn't have that message. It didn't get through to me when I was younger.
2: What made you feel that way back then?
1: Just so many things. Like, one time I was at the bus stop in Ottawa. It was me, my brother, and my sister, and all of us have our mother's white and our father's Inuk. And we were with our uncle, who is both parents are Inuk, so he looks very much browner. We were all leaning against the wall at a bus stop. And a security guard came up to my uncle and told him he can't stand there. He can't be there. And I was like, he's waiting for the bus just like we are. And it felt like a punch in the gut because I knew... Like, I knew he was being racist.
2: Yeah.
1: Because of the way he looked.
2: Mm.
1: And I felt shame that that I wasn't being treated bad, or I was being treated better because I didn't look Inuk enough, you know. It's, sometimes I wonder, too, like, did I get the North and North role because I can speak English in the way they want me to, because I look the way they want me to. And I think of all the, I feel shame and, just like guilt for just imagining all the people that didn't jump through those hoops that they needed to get to where they are because of things that are out of their control. And it's just constantly happening like that. It's complicated because it's privilege, but it's also like there's privilege in like white privilege, but there's also privilege in access to your own culture and learning and language. And there's so many people who grew up in Igloolik or small communities with people speaking the language around them, but they don't learn it for some reason.
2: Yeah,
1: right?
2: Yeah.
1: If I went full time right now and learned everything I could, immersed myself in my own culture, I would not be able to cover nearly as much as I'd like to in my own head about how I would like to practice my culture. So in that sense, I'll never be Inuk enough if I think that way.
2: how complicated, right? Because like on one side of things, you're like, at this stage of my life, I didn't feel Inuk enough to like, even to probably make some of the art you were making. I'm like, am I allowed to do this kind of thing? Am I allowed to do that kind of thing? And on the other side of things, you are not being chased away from bus shelters, like your poor uncle who didn't deserve that.
1: Mm-hmm.
2: I mean, but you have like sort of two sides of a different coin. Like it's a double-edged sword in some ways. It's a lot to figure out.
1: Mm-hmm.
2: And you were also trying to figure out like, hey, you know, would I have gotten this role if I didn't look a certain way, if I didn't have the sort of experience that I had? I would say that I think it's very good that you have this role. And I think the role in the show itself is doing a lot of good that maybe wasn't done before it. You know what I mean? Like this show is meaning a lot to a lot of people who might have felt the way that you did when you were a kid.
1: Yeah. Yeah. It's amazing. And I felt a lot of guilt when I got the role because I'm like, there's only one role. But that's the lack mindset that's rampant in our communities, thinking like, you better represent us properly because there's only one spot.
2: Yeah.

0: I was the every time I caught myself thinking that, I was like, no, this is just the beginning. And I come across so many Inuit who are like, I auditioned for that, but I didn't get it. Like, you didn't get it now, but this is just the beginning. Imagine your kids, all the kids born now will not know what it's like to live in a world without North of North.
1: How did you get that gig? Like, how did you hear about the audition? What made you want to go for it?
0: When I was working at that college, Stacy, it was during COVID, she did a Zoom workshop.
1: Stacy's one of the creators of the...
0: Yes. North of North is her baby. Mm-hmm. She was giving a workshop to her students. I ran video making workshops and facilitated them and stuff. So she came in and I knew her through mutual friends already. But she was like, is it okay if I just like... pitch my show to your class? I'm like, heck yeah, from like a real producer person having hearing a real pitch, go for it. So as soon as she said the log line for North of the North, I was like, I want to be a part of it.
1: And you think, and you think to yourself, this is what I want to do.
0: It's like, yeah, it sounds like a fun project to be part of somehow. Like once the project, I mean, when she was done the call, I emailed her and Alethea right away. I'm like, I'd love to be a part of your project in any way. I'll deliver coffee. I'll do anything. Please keep me in mind. They're like, okay.
1: And when you found out you got it and you'd be going to Nunavut to shoot it, what was your reaction? What do you remember about feeling?
0: I couldn't believe it. I was like, I'll believe it when I'm on set. and I was like, I can't mess this up. I just a lot of imposter syndrome. And I'm thinking there's no way they auditioned so many people and they picked me. Like, me? For real? There's no way I could get what I actually really, really wanted. What is this? But once they yelled cut on that first day, I was like, nah, this is good. This is good. Every cell in my body aligned with the universe. And I knew I'd found my calling. If there was ever a calling for me, it felt great.
2: That's a bit of Tom's conversation with actor Zorga Kaunuk. You can listen to the full thing on our podcast, Q with Tom Power. That is it for Q today. Tomorrow on the show, it's a lineup of rock stars. Geddy Lee and Alex Lifeson from the band Rush. And Chad Smith, the drummer of the Red Hot Chili Peppers, will all be here to talk about making a new documentary about their friend and former bandmate, Neil Peart. Yeah, I've called him Neil Peart my entire life. So is everyone I've known. It's Neil Peart. That's confirmed. And the documentary is called Neil Peart, No One's Disciple. And the gentleman joined Tom Power in the Q studio to talk about making this doc and to share some stories about their late friend. If you want to get in touch with the show, q@cbc.ca is the best way to do that. My name is Ali Hassan. I've had a real pleasure over the last 7-8 days. I don't know. It's a blur. Love sitting in for Tom. I'll be back here real soon.

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2: I'm Emil Niazi, sitting in for El Amin Abdel Mahmoud. The Toronto International Film Festival just wrapped up. We'll get reaction to this year's People's Choice Awards from our critics, and you'll also hear about some of the buzziest films coming out this fall.
3: This is CBC News. It's 11 o'clock. Good morning, I'm Andrew Lamb. Here's what's making news. A councillor with the Cape Breton Regional Municipality denies being in a conflict of interest after a company doing business with the municipality was linked to his employer. Novaport and related company Sydney Harbour Investment Partners, also known as SHIP, have been in talks with CBRM over development in Sydney Harbour. Novaport's website now says Escassoni is a partner. Councillor Steve Parsons.

0: is CEO of the First Nations Corporate Division. He says the two have talked about future projects, but there's no financial relationship.
1: It's perceivably saying we're a partner and we're not a partner with SHIP. If that ever becomes the case, or that we are partners with SHIP in other projects, then I would do my due diligence. I will ask the appropriate question. Potentially, would I be in conflict? And if it's determined to be that I am on future projects, then by all means, voluntarily, I will step back and declare that conflict of interest.
0: Parsons says he has checked previously with the municipality and was found not to have a conflict of interest. Turning overseas, Italy's prime minister wants to ban burqas and niqabs in schools. Giorgia Meloni also wants to limit the number of foreign students in each classroom. Italy's right-wing government has been criticized for its policies, many believe are aimed at immigrants and Muslims. Megan Williams reports.
2: Italy already has a law against covering your face in public without a justified reason, but it doesn't explicitly ban Islamic veils, and religious reasons can qualify as an exception. Meloni says anyone who wants to build a future in Italy must learn the language and respect its rules. Meloni frames the problem as one of language, but the proposed limit is on foreign students, making citizenship the criterion. I agree with the cap on the number of kids who don't come from Italian-speaking households.

0: living while also battling a trade war with the U.S. Janice McGregor has the details.
1: Mark Carney last night was setting pretty high stakes for the legislation that we're expecting to see this afternoon.
2: In our view, the most consequential economic legislation, arguably, over the course of the next few years.
1: If he feels that strongly, useful for him then to have a more comfortable majority now to pass it efficiently. But the criticism is already shaping up. Opposition leader Pierre Poilievre was in Brantford over the weekend rallying the conservative faithful to fight hard to keep a seat that's just gone vacant. But he was also out writing to the Prime Minister, repeating his party's demand to repeal legislation.

0: legislation that they feel blocks the building of new resource projects. Instead of doing that, though, the Liberal government appears to be kind of deleting, adjusting regulations piecemeal, trying to accommodate concerns about endangered species, indigenous rights, while still cutting duplication in the regulatory approval process and hustling things up, not just for major projects now, but for everything. Janice McGregor, CBC News, Ottawa.
1: And back in Nova Scotia, the company providing reusable lunch containers for some schools in the province's lunch program says it prevented more than 181,000 single-use containers from going to landfills over several months. Divert NS is providing $150,000 to the company so the reusable packaging program can be expanded for the 2026-27 school year. With the additional funding, the program is expected to expand to four more schools. After students are finished eating, the reusable containers are collected and transported to a facility where they're sanitized. That is your CBC News to this hour. News anytime at cbc.ca/news.
2: Hi, I'm CBC meteorologist Tina Simkin. The skies will become a mix of sun and clouds this afternoon with a slight chance for showers as temperatures reach highs near 17 degrees, cooler along the coast with easterly winds at around 20 kilometers per hour. Partly cloudy this evening with a chance of showers. Fog patches will develop overnight as temperatures drop to 6 degrees. And then for Tuesday, a mix of sun and clouds with morning fog patches, highs reaching 17 degrees with northerly winds at 20 kilometers per hour.
3: Well, that is a wrap on the Toronto International Film Festival. This year's TIFF had 293 films over 11 days. Rats on Play and Terry Hart watched as many of them as they could, so they could be here today to tell us about the hits and the misses and how this year's festival measures up. I'm Al-Amin Abdul Mahmoud, and this is Commotion. Hello to both of you.
4: Hello.
2: Hello.
3: I'm delighted that you're here. Are you guys holding up okay? Are you really tired? Because 293 films, I assume you've seen every single one of them, right?
4: Exactly. Yeah. I mean, I'm still in TIFF mode, actually. It's not over. Okay. I'm still working my way back in time.
3: What about you? Feeling exhausted? Feeling okay?
5: Yeah, I'm a little tired. Okay. I got to say, this year kind of knocked me on my butt a little bit.
3: Yeah.
5: But that's okay. I'm going to recover. I will rebound.
3: You always do.
5: Every year,
3: you're like, okay, TIFF, how are we going to make it through this? And then you do.
5: I didn't make my roast chicken yesterday. I'm going to make it today.
3: that's surviving. That's what that's called. Okay, let's start with the People's Choice Award, which went to the film La Bola Negra. It's been 15 years since a non-English film won this award. Last one, Where Do We Go Now? That's a shout out to Nadine Lebecki. I think it's the highest grossest Arabic film of all time. Rad, what do you make of this choice, La Bola Negra?
4: Well, look, like, I mean, we're talking about people's choice. So obviously, yeah, we're not talking about my choice, right? Yeah. So as far as, like,
3: wow,
4: people's choice goes, I mean, I think it's a fine one, especially when you look at the movies that were runner-up, like, yeah, I Play Rocky and Being Human. I certainly preferred La Bola Negra to those movies, like, as in, it was, like, the slightly less annoying choice out of all of those movies. But, like, look, La Bola Negra, I mean, this is exactly the kind of movie that sweeps an audience off their feet, because it's an epic love story about gay love that has been repressed across generations. It's got multiple characters. A lot of the story centers around the Spanish Civil War. Yeah. And a lot of it is taking from the poetry of Federico Lorca. It's based on some of his missing work, and there's a lot of speculative fiction imagining his story, introducing him as a character into this movie, and building off of that. And, like, I mean, think of this movie as, like, the English Patient by way of La La Land, right? In the sense that it's that kind of an epic journey,
3: okay, yeah,
4: but with this big musical sweep and a lot of the pizzazz and spectacle that people absolutely die for. I myself, like, I thought the characters were a bit thin and archetypal, and I think a lot of that spectacle and a lot of that the grand sweep covers for how little story there is there across 3 hours.
3: Yeah, only you could go grand sweep. Not me. Thank you, but listen, I'm happy for you.
4: You
3: people
4: are not Lawrence of Arabia. You don't have the goods.
6: First of all, I just want to just acknowledge the extraordinary act that Rad just pulled off. He just said, this movie, not for me, but also the runner-ups, also not for me. All in one answer, right? Like, all, so we should say the TIFF People's Choice Award, that's the big award of TIFF. Right? Mm-hmm. Historically, that has been the big award at this festival. The runner-up for this award is a film called I Play Rocky. Terry, you thought that movie had a better chance.

0: of winning this award. It did not, but let's have a listen to the trailer.
1: This movie is about having a belief in yourself. It's about going the distance. I put my heart and soul on the page. If I'm not willing to live up to what I wrote, then what's the point? So do you believe in me? Or not?
0: Terry, first of all, I'm swept by just that trailer. Like, I
2: love that movie.
0: Because you know why? We love a grand sweep, unlike some people.
2: No, I love a good movie. I mean, I
3: couldn't handle all the, like, the physical action that was happening here while that trailer was playing. It's like, oh, Lord.
2: Well, you can't handle my love of movies as a general rule.
0: Okay, talk to me about your love of I Play Rocky.
2: I love movies that sweep an audience away, that get them excited, and this is a movie that does that. This is the story of Sylvester Stallone trying to get the movie Rocky made.
0: Yeah.
2: So it's super meta, you know, an underdog story telling an underdog story.
0: Because Sylvester Stallone, he insisted that he play Rocky, and then the studios were like, we're not so sure about this. Like, well, there's, you know, yeah.
2: Well, and there's an ongoing thing of them upping the ante of how much they're going to pay him to not play Rocky.
0: That's right.
2: Just for the script all through it. We've got this groundbreaking performance by Anthony Ippolito, who nobody has heard of before this movie, and he's going to be on the lips of everybody after seeing this film.
0: Yeah.
2: It is, you know, you see something that is kind of romantic about Hollywood and at the same time is showing a big problem in Hollywood that we should let artists actually fulfill the dream that they have because they're the artists and so rarely does that happen.
0: I'm getting swept away by your description.
2: I'm telling you, this is a movie. This is a movie that really works for people. It is a story that is about believing in yourself and taking the risks. And I don't know. I had a really good time. I also thought it was going to win. You know, Peter Farrelly won People's Choice Award in 2018 for Green Book.
0: That's right.
2: Now, historically, that has not been a great win. We all recognize that. But he is a filmmaker that makes movies that people tend to get swept away by and really love.
0: People pleasers. Crowd pleasers.
2: Yeah, crowd pleasers. Yeah. And I sat in that premiere. I didn't go to the premiere. I went to the penultimate, the second premiere. And people were cheering. People were rapturous.
0: Yeah.
2: And I, you know, that is the feeling that you get for a People's Choice Award winner. And I was really shocked when I saw the list and equally shocked that Being Human was the second runner up.
0: Mm-hmm.
2: I mean, it's only, I think, the second time in history that an opening night film from the Toronto Film Festival found itself in the placement of a People's Choice Award. The first one, I think, was Decline of the American Empire.
0: Yeah.
2: So a long time ago. And so that really says something about Being Human. And again, it is called People's Choice. It is what
0: it's
2: excites the people, you know?
0: In fairness to the people who are anti-sweep, at this table, people were also rapturous at the Green Book screening. And, and in retrospect, that does not necessarily hold up as the greatest sort of crowd, you know, reaction. But having said that, I feel like there's something about I Play Rocky and this story that, to me, I was swept by the trailer, man. I was like, I'm ready to go. You didn't love this movie. Let's talk about it.
3: Yeah. Don't get me wrong. Like, a lot of the moments that get the audience on their feet, I felt that because Peter Farrelly, he will always get, like, he will always win on comedic chops. I mean, the man knows how to wring a lot of laughs out of this material. And absolutely, I described it as, like, this guy can do, like, the 1-2 cross jab and uppercut of laughs, the laugh scenarios.
0: He sure can.
3: I think where this movie fell short for me is, A, I mean, like, the kind of emotional notes it has to hit at the end felt cheapened because it's very much piggybacking on all your sentiment for the original Rocky.
0: Mm-hmm.
3: And then it also, like, I mean, the whole idea of why

0: Why do we need to tell the story of making Rocky when you're not even going to kind of grapple with the cultural and political context around Rocky? Because if you think about the movie Rocky, it is based on, and the movie acknowledges this, it's based on Sylvester Stallone seeing Chuck Wepner last 15 rounds against Muhammad Ali in a fight that took place just like how many months after Rumble in the Jungle. So basically in that political context of Muhammad Ali having to fight the American system, fight his draft dodge, has been outspoken as a black voice. And then the movie that gets made is the one about the white guy that lasted 15 rounds with
1: it's
0: him.
1: It's about the underdog. He made the story about Ali was not the underdog.
0: But I mean, again, like,
1: the underdog was Chuck. Like, I mean,
2: I do enjoy when I get to come in and go, like, you're both right. I mean, you know, like, because I do think, like, the movie Rocky has its own cultural footprint.
0: Exactly.
2: Now.
0: And you're not even going to explore that. You're not going to explore, like, the political context of the U.S. and why people gravitated towards this story about a white man who can last that long with a loudmouth black man as champion.
1: But he wasn't making the story of that fight, right?
0: He was inspired by that story.
1: Yeah, but that's a very different thing.
0: And then also, on top of that, and that's why this is also appropriate that the Green Book director directed this, because, you know, just like Green Book.
2: You meant that derogatorily.
0: Well, Rocky being yet another story about, like, hey, let's make a story about the white guy in proximity to a great black man. Green Book and Rocky, they have some connective tissue on that.
2: If I show up to I Play Rocky, I think I'm showing up for the thing that Terry's talking about.
0: No, of course.
2: The idea of, like, there's a newer cultural footprint about, like, hey, this person insisted on making this film in this way, and then it created its own separate legacy. But I also would have to agree, like, that feels like, oh, that's a question to be answered somewhere in the script. So I feel like you're both right. Usually I like going, like, this guy's more right.
0: You feel like today, she's Muhammad Ali, but I lasted 15 rounds.
2: I don't.
0: We're both winners, and I would never
2: describe you as that. Also, I want to talk about an interesting reversal that happened, which is, like, we had a non-English film win the People's Choice Award. We had an English language film win the People's Choice Award for International Film, which is Elsinore, as a movie that you said, Terry, it broke you. Why did it break you? What happened?
1: It is a true story of Ian Christensen, who played Hamlet on stage at the Old Vic as he was dying of AIDS. And it is played by Andrew Scott. I am now calling the paper towel at the light box the Andrew Scott tissues, because I needed all of them for this movie. It will break you. It is an incredible performance. Andrew Scott's going to win the Academy Award for Best Actor. I think it's really hard to imagine anybody

0: because of that performance and how it came out of the festival circuit. Yeah. But it is, so to answer your question, Elsinore won the International People's Choice. Elsinore doesn't seem like an international movie, but it is a British movie, so it qualifies as International People's Choice. The People's Choice Award, La Bola Negra, is chosen first, so when it won, it was taken out of contention for International People's Choice. Yeah. It's a little confusing, and I think TIFF needs to figure this out a little bit better.
1: Clarify
0: because,
1: it a little bit more. Yeah.
0: And then Andrew Scott comes out with this wonderful statement, so it's definitely confusing, but Elsinore is one of my faves of the festival, so I'm not mad about any of it.
1: I will say, I am here for as long as Andrew Scott wants to make movies and make us all weep. That is a thing that I'm interested in. But before we get into the overall sort of, you know, festival vibe, I want to talk about some of the movies and also want to talk about some of the themes that are running through them. Rad, for you, as you sort of like watch all these movies, like there was a couple of TIFFs ago that was like, there's a lot of body horror that's kind of running through a lot of TIFF. What kind of continuity do you notice this year? Like, what kind of themes that are connected?
2: I have to give credit to Amy Nicholson in the LA Times, because I wouldn't have actually noticed, because I wouldn't have clocked this if it wasn't for her piece, where she clocked that there's a lot of movies about actors and like actors, like Elsinore being one of them, and I didn't catch Elsinore.

0: starring Sarah Paulson as an actor trying to fight with their way. And then, of course, then Misty Green, the movie directed by Chris Rock, where about a black woman trying to make it in this industry. So yeah. That seems to be that was like kind of the most noticeable trend among a lot of the big ticket pictures at TIFF. I don't know what that says about, like, you know, as that being a trend at TIFF. I wonder if it's because, you know, the studios that are programming movies at TIFF has got this idea that us Toronto audiences, we love to reward movies like La La Land and movies about people in the entertainment business and tell these stories of Hollywood.
1: The way that you said La La Land was so loaded. Was it movies like La La Land? Yeah, they do.
0: It did win People's Choice, you know.
1: And I'm familiar with this. But Terry, what about you? What themes did you notice running through TIFF?
2: Yeah, I did notice the actors on actors. I saw 32 movies at the festival and 16 of them were Canadian. So I had a real focus on Canadian movies. And another theme that was running through, and, you know, guilty as charged, but it's something that I'm really tapped into right now. There are a lot of movies about caregiving. Mm-hmm. And like an incredible number of movies. So there's Neverman, there's Strong Son, All of a Sudden, which is an absolutely beautiful movie, Japanese and French, Tender Love and Care, the Mike Lee movie. Mm-hmm. A Wild Horse 9 has some caregiving in it, the Martin McDonagh.
1: Yeah.
2: Tangles, which is an animated movie about Alzheimer's, Diary of an Old Man. And It's My Time. They're all movies that have a caregiving element. So I really think that is sneaking into, I think, where filmmakers find themselves at a certain stage of life as their parents or people that they love are aging and it's impacting how they're seeing the world.
1: I was like, do you think it's like a people who see Jesus on toast thing? Like, you see caregiving in the world because you host a caregiving podcast. And so like, you're like, oh, I am paying attention.
0: But we're in that generation where the baby boomers are all of that age.
1: Yeah.
2: Boomers are the seniors, right?
0: Yeah,
2: exactly. We're now the Gen X and the millennials are the ones taking care of the baby boomers. Are the first gen of the baby boomers are all turning 80 this year. So this is and I mean, the list is the list. Yeah. If you see as many as I do, you see that
1: you
2: trend,
1: start to see
2: right?
1: The trend, 100%. Mm-hmm. I do want to pivot to the Canadian films because I feel like there's a few that I want to talk about. Is particularly the one that I want to start with is Ladies and Gentlemen, Brian Mulroney, which is won the People's Choice Midnight Madness Award. Such an unlikely thing to say out loud, just as a sentence. Let's have a listen to the trailer.
3: Ladies and gentlemen, I give you Brian Mulroney.

0: graphics and it's all just muddled together. It is a bonkers ride that is absolutely hilarious. I had so much fun with it. He's having fun with that history of Brian Mulroney's rise to power. But then beyond that, and beyond the kind of the wackiness of it all, he is kind of, you know, exploring what does progressive conservatism mean, and kind of how that rise of Brian Mulroney's campaign style, how it parallels kind of where the conservative party, where their rhetoric has gone in recent years. So it is a movie that sneakily packs a punch, I think.
1: I will say, I ran into Matthew Rankin last year at the Kingston Film Festival, and I was talking to him about it. I was like, what are you working on now? And he was like, well, I'm making a movie about Brian Mulroney. I said, what are you talking about? He said, yeah, it's an archival footage film about Brian Mulroney, but really the thing that I'm trying to do is figure out how to tell the story of modern conservatism and how we got to this place.
0: Yeah.
1: Is that a thing that he succeeded at? Like, do you think like the movie works in terms of orienting you to where conservatism has arrived?
0: It worked for me.
1: Yeah.
0: And maybe because I'm just attuned to like where he's going with this, right? Okay. But I could see, I'm seeing so many people reacting to

0: and archival footage movie, the Terry Fox documentary Run Terry Run.
1: I haven't heard anything about this.
0: It's exceptional. It they played it really late in the festival, so it was running into the Terry Fox Run yesterday.
1: That's right.
0: And it's a really successful movie. You're immersed in Terry's world, and you're seeing things that you hadn't seen before. And there's a lot of people. It was a long time ago. You know, it was 1980. It was 46 years ago.
1: That's right.
0: There are people who aren't as familiar with what that looked like for him as he set out from the East Coast to run across this country. And it really deserves to be seen. Sean Menard did a great job.
1: My name is Alamine Abdul-Mahmoud, and this is Commotion, and we are talking about this year's TIFF with Rad Salmon-Play and Terry Hart, who have seen every film, I believe, at this year's festival. Rad, this was your 25th TIFF. Talk to me about the general vibe this year.
2: You know, it's interesting. I mean, because we exist, when we operate through TIFF, we exist in our own silos, right? Like, we have our assignments and stuff. So for me, it was like rocking and rolling, going between the screenings that I'm assigned to see and whatever the parties that I get invited to, whatever. And it was good. But I mean, the vibe I hear from a lot of people that it was an off year. There wasn't as much excitement on the streets. And it's interesting because, I mean, I think that's a vibe that carried over even from the Cannes Film Festival. Mm-hmm. Like, the Cannes Film Festival was certainly like a down year. You felt it was very muted. You felt even the Uber drivers in Cannes were saying, it's like, oh, it doesn't seem like it attracted a lot of attention.
1: Yeah.
2: And you see, even in the movies that came over from Cannes, like, you didn't have, like, last year where it was like, it was just an accident and The Secret Agent. Like, there wasn't anything from Cannes that really blew the roof off this year, like those movies last year. And so that, I think, carried over into TIFF, where there wasn't, except for one movie that I got to see, there wasn't a lot of movies that blew the roof off.
1: I will say that, like, Terry, let me ask you, Terry, so your 31st year, in terms of, like, assessing the general vibe this year, what's your take?
0: I mean, stop the presses. I agree with Rad.
1: Whoa. it's happened.
0: It seems to be muted. And, you know, I said that I Play Rocky played through the roof and Elsinore played through the roof. I mean, the ovation for Andrew Scott was huge. But one of the things that I noticed is leaving the theater, it's like people have that big emotion. And previous years, you'd walk out on the streets and people would still be buzzing. And now it's like you walk out on the streets and people are just not as buzzing.
1: Yeah.
0: And I don't know what. We had a really good weather this festival. And I know people are like, why are you talking about the weather? It has a huge impact.
1: That changes.
0: It really does. And we had a good weather this year. So there just seemed to be, we did not have a hotel that was the host hotel on King Street this year.
1: Mm-hmm.
0: That was different. That's a fundamental difference. So things were more spread out.
1: Yeah.
0: And so I did feel it was quieter. We didn't have any, like, we had big stars, but we didn't have single name stars. We didn't have, like, the Denzel. We didn't have the Angelina. We didn't have the Brad. We didn't have the Taylor Swift. The Taylor, you know?
1: That helps.
0: Yeah. So I feel like this, everything was just ratcheted down a couple notches.
1: I think it's worth talking about this as a general trend because, like, you know, when we think about, like, the big movies that are coming out this fall, for example, Digger, Tom Cruise, that's an Iñárritu movie. You know, Birdman opened at, I believe it was Venice, you know, like the idea that Iñárritu's, like, this movie's coming out and it's not going to any festivals. Digger's just going to go straight to the theaters, but people are like, they want to see a Tom Cruise movie. You know, Brad Pitt has The Beast in Me. The Heart of the Beast. That's entirely different. The Social Reckoning, which is Aaron Sorkin's follow-up to the social media film. There's something to be said about how none of these films are opening at TIFF. They're just, studios are maybe stepping aside from festivals. What's your reaction to that?
2: I mean, I think that's absolutely true, especially when you point at something like Digger, which I think is premiering tonight. So it was ready to launch at a festival from this director who almost every one of his movies launched at festivals.
1: That's right. Festival mainstay, right?
2: Yeah, exactly. And it's just, I think it just signals this moment where, especially the big studios, they're wary of festivals because there's too many critics at festivals, right?
1: Like, and you guys.
2: Exactly. There's us, right? Yeah. And so, like, lately, studios have been preferring to show their movies to influencers where opinions can be more guaranteed in some ways. Positive reactions to movies are more guaranteed. So why premiere your movie in front of a bunch of critics where you run the risk of them slagging your movie, killing the momentum of your movie, instead of just going to your influencers first, where you know you could, like, kind of, where the first out the gate reactions will be largely positive and you could build momentum off that. So that's why we're seeing this trend of a lot of the big studio movies that are, we would typically have launched their awards contenders in the festival, opting not to. And then you even look at, like, and when we talk about Digger, that's a Warner Brothers movie. Look at their strategy last year, Sinners and One Battle After Another, neither went to festivals. Mm-hmm.

0: I first of all, they also performed pretty well.
1: Exactly.
0: Both in box office and in terms of the awards.
2: Don't reinforce their argument.
1: Don't give them ammo. If that's a strategy,
0: that strategy has kind of paid off. What's your sense of this, Darren?
3: Yeah, I agree with all of that. I would also say that Toronto has another hurdle on top of that, which is we are a public festival. So when you're talking about the other festivals, yes, there are critics there. In Toronto, there's public. You're showing your movie to 500 people who can all jump on Letterboxd, all jump on their own social media and say whatever they want about their film. So that's an extra vulnerability for movies that are hoping to go the distance in terms of award season or movies that are hoping to sell.
0: That's right.
3: So there's a real vulnerability there. Now, I think social media has changed the game. And also, I think that, you know, you mentioned Sinners last year. I will add to that Everything Everywhere All at Once. Those two movies really changed the game in terms of how the long memory of voters used to be what people would say, like, voters can't remember a movie that was released before September come award season. So, you know, now it seems we can.
0: Yeah.
3: So that, I think, has changed the trajectory of how the strategy of when movies are released. So I think there's a lot of things at play here. And also, I mean, there are fewer movies being made that should be for contention of film festivals. A lot of those movies that would have been considered film festival movies previously are now limited series on streamers.
0: Yeah.
3: So that is,
0: I think that's true.
3: Yeah. It's a very big difference in terms of what people, and there's criticism when they do put movies in that shouldn't be there.
0: My name is Alamine Abdul Mahmoud, and this show is called Commotion. I'm here with Terry Hart and Rad Salman Play. There'll be a longer version of this conversation on our podcast feed. 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In the meantime, I hope you have a great rest of your day.
4: Good morning. It's 11:30, 15 degrees and cloudy in Sydney, 13 degrees in Halifax, where there's light drizzle and fog, 13 and mostly cloudy in Kentville, Yarmouth, it's 15 and mostly cloudy. I'm Andrew Lamb. Here's what's making news. Bridgewater police have charged a 26-year-old Lunenburg County motorist with stunting. Police say a Ford Mustang was traveling 103 kilometers per hour in a 50 kilometer per hour zone on the west side of town. A DNA expert says it's challenging to get enough DNA from remains that have been cremated in order to identify them. After new owners bought buildings from a funeral home, they discovered cremated remains of a significant number of people in storage. And in other news, the Supreme Court of Canada says it will be visiting Halifax for several days next year in September. The court will hear appeals and meet with members of the public. It's part of the court's tradition of sitting outside Ottawa in order to bring Canada's highest court closer to the people it serves. Regional news at noon, and here's the weather forecast from Tina Simpkin. Skies becoming a mix of sun and cloud this afternoon. Light winds with highs from 15 along areas of the coast to 20 degrees inland. Tonight, partly cloudy with a chance of showers this evening. Lows ranging from 4

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1: One summer evening when she was 20 years old, something terrible happened to Vienna Luke.
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3: What a creep. Who else knows about this?
1: From CBC's Personally, this is Agent Layla. The story of how a victim went undercover.
2: So bring it on. 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

0: to Because News, Canada's funniest news quiz. I am Gavin Crawford, here with three people handpicked to guide us from hot girl summer into fall of civilization. Let's meet this week's panel. In the first chair, he hated Ed Sheeran before it was cool. Here to say I told you so, it's Tom Hearn.
1: Hey, Gavin.
2: Because news, I'm in love with the shape of you.
0: In the middle chair, we wheeled him in just like Mitch McConnell, but trust us, that thumbs up is real. From the Evil Man podcast, it's Michael Belazzo.
3: Thank you for having me. It's great to be here.
0: Finally, she's saying, Belle, let's talk about that giant data center you're building in Saskatchewan. Here to answer the call, it's Martha Chavez. All right, panel, are you ready to make some games out of the headlines?
4: Yes.
5: Yes.
3: Absolutely.
0: Then let's begin.
6: Here we go.
7: Yeah.
0: Panel, let's go to an auction. It's time for this week's Headline Hacker, where I present you with a headline in disguise. Have a listen to this fast-talking fundraiser and see if you can unhack this headline. A lot of rich faces eager to come spend some money, so let's go. You want an airport? We got an airport. 1, 2, 3, 4. In fact, let's start the betting at $35 billion. $35 billion. Do I hear 40? $40 billion from BlackRock. Thank you. What about 45? $45 billion for your very own airport. $55 billion from Deutsche Bank. $55 billion now. What about water? We got water, fresh water, seawater, tide water. You want to take a lake? We got a lake. 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I'm looking at you, Nestle. $125 billion. And the Kuwaitis are in with $145 billion. 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Dominic Barton is standing by to take payment. 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
3: I think I know the story. It's because you just landed a role on Storage Wars.
0: That's right. Right?
3: Congratulations.
0: The new host of Storage Wars. There's your hacked headline. Can you tell me the real news story behind that fictional auction, Tom?
5: I think that's an auction list of places that Trump wants to rename.
3: Is that it?
4: Yeah.
0: Good guess, but no. Martha?
4: Well, when you're breaking up with somebody, you start hanging out with people that will make that person jealous. So Carney invited a bunch of billionaires just to stick it to, you know, Citrus Caligula. And all of those millionaires came here, and they are buying our country. They are buying things that are important to us.
0: I never know what name you're going to come up with next. Citrus Caligula.
4: Citrus Caligula.
3: It sounds refreshing.
0: Very good.
4: Yeah.
0: That is actually correct. The New York Times headline reads, Mark Carney pitches Canada as a haven for investment stability in a chaotic world. The Prime Minister hosted a gathering of deep-pocketed global investors in Toronto. His goal is to drum up more international investment in Canada. Obviously, I took some liberties with the clue. We're not actually auctioning off our lakes yet. But 167 Canadian projects were on offer, from pipelines to mines to power plants. Panel, put your pinkies to the side of your mouth and tell me, if you can, how much investment money is Mark Carney hoping to attract?
4: Trillions and trillions of dollars. No,
0: Tom?
8: $1 gazillion.
0: Oh, you're really right on the cusp. Michael?
3: $1 trillion.
0: You're correct for the point. It is, in fact, $1 trillion.

0: To sweeten the deal, the Prime Minister made an announcement that, according to one CEO, elected an actual wow from the crowd. What did Carney promise that made the rich go wow?
1: He said, in addition to getting a pipeline, if you invest now, you get two sham wows to help clean up the spills.
0: Michael Blasio.
2: Carney, actually, he promised to join the cast of Heated Rivalry, and he's willing to go there.

0: If I may, I may. He didn't say he was willing to join the cast of Heated Rivalry, but I bet he is.
1: Yeah.
2: He could play like an older player who's come, like he's out of retirement.
1: You think he's going to be on the ice?
2: Yeah, I want to see him on the ice. We all do.
0: Well, maybe. Martha, what did he promise that made the rich people go, wow?
3: He promised three Canadian things. Curling, Celine Dion, Canadian bacon, and Celine Dion eating Canadian bacon. Mm.
0: He, in fact, promised tax deductions. Yes. The Toronto Star headline reads, Carney unveils mega tax deductions for businesses that invest in Canada. The mega deduction slashes Canada's marginal effective tax rate from 13% down to 6.4%, making it the lowest of any country in the G7. Why did Carney say he chose to call it a mega deduction?
3: Because he couldn't call it a MAGA deduction.
0: Michael?
2: Because it's going to leave Canadians mega screwed, am I right?
0: I don't know. It's a wait and see.
2: I don't know anything about money.
3: Me neither.
4: I think he called it a mega deduction because he's hoping for a mega investment and then you get a mega deduction from it.
0: Mm. It's good logic.
4: Yeah.
0: Here is what the Prime Minister said.
5: We call it the productivity mega deduction, in part because we use super deduction in the last budget.
0: We already used super deduction. What are we going to call it?
2: I don't know.
0: Mega deduction?
2: Jumbo deduction?
0: What's next? Oh, you wait for the giga deduction. Mark Carney also announced that four distinctly Canadian things are going up for private investment. What beloved Canadian quartet is he trying to unload?
4: The remaining four members of Bare Naked Ladies?
2: I heard it was Nickelback.
4: Oh.
2: Chad Kroeger's beard itself is worth $10 billion.
0: Good guesses? No. Martha?
3: Well, that's the airport.
0: The Globe and Mail headline is, Carney details plans to open up Canada's four largest airports to private investment. Privatizing the airports could free up tens of billions of dollars, which could be then spent on other infrastructure projects. Canada would still own the airport land and buildings, but foreign investors would own and run the restaurants and the stores, for example.
4: Oh, fun.
3: So if you thought that a hot dog was $20 before, imagine now.
0: But yeah. Do they get naming rights?
2: I would love that. It would be great. I can see a future. I don't love this, but I can see a future that Pearson is renamed like Donald Trump International.
3: No. Mm. No.
0: Are you kidding?
3: No.
0: It's an airport in Toronto. It's 100% the Rogers Airport.
4: That's what say, I think it would be called Rogers International. You can land, but only if it's part of your bundle.
0: But there's so many monopolies in Canada. It would just be like, we're to help you have a good flight from Rogers International Airport. We're flying today to Rogers International Airport. And if you have a connection to Rogers International Airport.
3: I hope that they don't name it after a person. Because, you know, that's the problem. You name it after a person because you think they are good. But then you find out that they are not good. And then you have to topple the statue. Name it about something beloved.
4: If it's beloved, I think you could do like Catherine O'Hara International. Yes. And then we have our own O'Hara.
3: Yes. Yeah. No, but it's a person.
4: Yeah.
3: You know what I'm saying?
4: But she's good.
3: So we know.
0: Yeah. Wow.
4: Oh, no.
3: But you never know.
4: You never know.
3: After people, you never know, you know?
0: Mm. Well, you're right. It's much safer to just name everything Rogers.
3: Yeah.
0: It's possible, say some critics, that privatizing the airports could lead to higher fees for passengers.
3: Yes.
0: Others argue it could vastly improve your airport experience.
4: Hmm. Well, I was literally in two airports today. I was in the St. John International Airport, St. John, New Brunswick.
0: You keep bragging
4: about
0: this.
4: I'm bragging about it. It's one terminal, and every plane, you got to walk out to it. And then I was in Pearson today. And listen, both of those airports need some help. So maybe this is the right route to go down, is let's get some money injected into these airports. And then maybe I'll be on the wrong side of history here, but I just want to be able to get through security in a reasonable amount of time. So if they can make that happen, I'm down.
0: Many airports in Europe are operated with private investment, but at airports like London's Gatwick, they now charge you £10 just to what? Michael?

0: I know the drop-off fee, the kiss and ride is, I think, £10.
1: You're correct. Whoa. For the points.
0: Because my girlfriend lives right beside Gatwick Airport. And we like to kiss a lot before I leave.
1: I can't believe you made up a girlfriend just for that answer.

0: beside Gatwick Airport. And we like to kiss a lot before I leave.
1: I can't believe you made up a girlfriend just for that answer.
2: I will do anything to win.
3: I thought it was going to be the bathroom because I was just in London and I was walking around and there was a tap to pay to get into a public washroom. It was 10 pence to get into the bathroom. I hopped the gate.
1: In his pitch to investors, Carney highlighted that Canada has what the world needs, from energy to critical minerals. But he hammered home one special advantage that Canada has. According to Carney, what is our most valuable asset?
0: It's Eastside Mario's all-you-can-eat garlic bread. We're the only country that has it, and it makes everyone nervous.
3: I think it's fresh water, because we need it for the data centers.
1: Fresh water is a good guess. Martha, what is our most valuable asset?
4: That the person in charge of the country is not crazy, you know, at the moment, and that we are reliable, and we are like Canada geese, like we look very innocent, and you know, but if somebody poke you, you will break their arm.
1: You will get a point for that, Martha Chavez, because the answer is trust and rule of law. According to the New York Times, the core of Carney's message was that Canada is a more stable and trustworthy alternative to its neighbor. Have a listen to former U.S. Ambassador Bruce Hayman, who now runs a U.S. investment firm.
5: Trust is so important as an investor. And I know when we have an agreement in Canada, we sign on the dotted line, we shake hands. It is law. It is rule. It is a contract.
4: Yeah, exactly. Like, just think about it. If you went to Canadian Tire and you saw someone like Trump mixing the painting at the would you have him mix your paint? No, because you don't. He looks crazy. You don't trust him, you know.
3: Yeah.
4: You need somebody like Carney. He's very. Like, that's what he projects.
0: I would love Carney to mix my paint.
3: He gives paint mixing vibe.
4: But I mean, he looks trusting.
1: It's a strange metaphor, but yes,
0: all Canadians want Carney to mix their paint.
1: Which politician would you most like to mix your paint?
4: But I mean, Canada is a lot.

0: like seriously more reliable.
1: Yeah.
0: Like we had a pot dealer at one point that was nuts, and you would never go to that pot dealer unless you were desperate, you know.
2: I want Carney to deal me pot.
1: Yeah. Well, in a way, he kind of does.
3: And because he's a banker, it's a dime bag, honey.
1: Beautiful. Of course, the investment summit was not the only big Carney story this week. While he was courting the billionaires, someone else was courting him, who was waving across the table at our prime minister.
2: It was a manager from Canadian Tire offering him a job in the paint department. But he was like, I'm kind of busy.
1: Good guess. No, Martha.
0: It was the European Union. That's what it was.
1: You are correct for the point. It was indeed the president of the European Union, Ursula von der Leyen, who told Carney she wanted to bring the EU's relationship with Canada to the highest level possible. What is the highest level possible the relationship can go?
0: Where is she from?
1: Europe?
2: I think we're all thinking the same answer. Yeah. Butt stuff?
0: I don't know.
1: Weirdly, the answer is not butt stuff. Tom, what is the highest possible level the relationship can go?
3: I was thinking that we'd finally get to meet the EU's parents and they'll finally stop calling us American. Yeah.
2: I was also thinking maybe the highest level with Europe is that Carney gets to live a sort of Emily in Paris lifestyle.
3: Or like maybe it's like we finally get our drawer in Europe, so like we get like an island in like the Mediterranean that we could all go to for vacation. Yeah. That's our drawer.
1: She offered to make Canada the first associate member of the European Union.
0: Yes.
2: Ooh. So we'd be like in a situationship with the EU because it's not like full membership.
3: No.
2: It's kind of like, oh, I don't want to put labels on things.
1: For a voting.

0: Union member title with EU. He said he did want a deeper relationship, but the label wasn't so important. He suggested if the relationship needed a name, he preferred a different name. What would he like to call it?
1: He wants to call it, oh, I'm still getting over my ex. I just don't know where I'm at right now. I'm not really in the headspace to take on another country.
0: He said he preferred to call it an alliance of the future.
2: Oh, I hate that.
0: They should have just gone with French with benefits.
2: Yeah, I think so.
3: Because news.
4: With Gavin Crawford.
3: Canada.

0: Lionel, the kids have been back at school for a couple of weeks now, and parents are breathing a sigh of relief. But some students are finding that the school they walked into this year is not the same place that they left in June. Take Manitoba, for example, where the province has made some changes to gym. According to the headlines, what is different about gym in Manitoba?
1: He went to school in the morning, gym, went as a gym, and he came back as a Jeanette. Is that what happened? Isn't that what happened at schools? You go back in one gender and you come out in another gender?
0: According to the Republicans, yes, but that is not what happened to Jim.
1: What happened to Jim?
0: Michael.
2: I read that it's this year it's wolf versus child, and they're releasing a live wolf into the gym, and the children have to either go into fight or flight mode.
0: Tom?
3: I was hoping that everything is dance-based now, because that's when I really thrived in gym class, when we had to learn how to grapevine and all that fun stuff. So is it dance-based gym?
0: No.
1: I think it is mandatory, because Wab Kino is so handsome and good-looking, and he's so well-built that he decided everybody has to be in the gym.
0: Oh. The Global News headline reads, mandatory daily gym class coming to Manitoba Public Schools. Manitoba schools have made gym mandatory for every student from kindergarten to grade 12.
1: Oh, boy.
0: You used to be able to opt out of gym in grade 11 and 12.
3: Yeah.
0: This two-year pilot program has a sassy name to get everyone on board. What is the fun name for mandatory daily gym?
2: It's My Nightmare. Michael's Absolute Nightmare.
4: I think it's, you better work. You better work it out for an hour, kindergartner. You better work.
0: Martha, what is the fun name for mandatory daily gym?
1: You remember when they used to say no pain, no gain?
0: Mm-hmm.
1: So now it is everybody hurts all time.
0: You're very close.
3: Is it... It is something like every day, everybody.
0: Oh, you're even closer.
1: He's everybody every day.
0: That is correct. For the points. Yes, the slogan is everybody every day. Kids have always tried to duck out of gym, but that will not be tolerated in the new Manitoba curriculum. Premier Wab Kino said accommodations could be made for kids with accessibility needs, but made it clear that students are not allowed to miss gym, even if they have what?
3: Diarrhea?
0: Just like the High Rocks competition.
3: Exactly.
0: Michael, even if they have...
2: No talent at sports whatsoever like young Michael?
1: Even if they have a note? An accommodation letter?
0: They will not be allowed to miss even if they have a doctor's note.
3: Well, wow. Aren't we supposed to listen to the doctor?
5: Not anymore.
1: Not anymore.
5: Science isn't real.
0: I mean, did you like gym when you were in school, or did you opt out as soon as possible?
3: In New Brunswick, gym was mandatory up until grade 10. I'll never forget, in grade 10, they wanted us to run 5K, which I think is just like a weird thing to just be like, hey, you've never run 5 kilometers before. Let's do it today and then go back to science class. So, you know, I'm in New Brunswick, so there's woods surrounding my high school. So I remember starting the 5K and then walking through the woods, missing 4 of the K, and coming out and somehow being in the top 10 of my grade 10 class for time for running. And the teacher didn't clock that I had gone into the woods, so she tried to get me to join the like Hampton Running Clubs. And I was like, no, I was just smoking in the woods for half an hour. So I loved gym.
0: Yeah, I mean, mandatory gym seems, maybe they need it because kids are on screens all the time now.
3: Yeah.
0: But I didn't like gym because it brought my average down. See, this is because I was good. I had straight A's, yeah, straight A's, and then a C in gym because I couldn't throw, or I threw like a girl or whatever they used to tell me. So, no, my dad said I threw like a girl. The teacher said you just can't throw.
3: Yeah.
0: But mandatory. See, I think to be fair, if they're going to do mandatory gym in Manitoba, then for the rest of us, they need mandatory drama.
3: Yes.
6: As well.
0: So that the weaker kids have someone to make fun of in their class. They can just be like, oh, what's the matter, Dwight? Are you staring at your shoes because you're getting picked last for the crucible?
3: I would love that.
0: That's revenge.
2: Coach says I'm cut from the team unless I do a better Romeo monologue.
0: Yeah.
1: Can you clown, clown, clown when the dolly?
0: Get down and give me 6 show tunes.
3: I would thrive.
0: On the bright side, gym class will not be just high jump and humiliation anymore. Kids will get to learn other, more modern skills. Can you guess, panel, what modern modules are now part of the gym curriculum?
3: Like vape lung capacity. Test.
2: I heard they're teaching Bitcoin mining.
0: This is good, also a good skill. Option. Yeah. Valuable skill. Martha?
1: Super scrolling. How to hold the phone for 6 hours without it falling in your face, you know, like this. Oh, yeah. And how to run away from an e-bike. That's the other thing that they are teaching you. And basically how to overturn whatever government there is, because they will need to.
0: Yes, just right after square dancing, we're going to be learning government overthrow.
1: Yes, well, I learned that.
2: Mike? Well, they should teach kids how to fight back against the robots, which is a skill we're all going to need soon.
1: Yeah.
0: Those are all great guesses. Weirdly, I do have some points to hand out, because one of the actual modules is the dangers of e-scooters. So Martha will get a point for that. They also teach proper screen use. Also, sleep hygiene.
3: Oh.
0: And, Tom, you'll get a point for saying the word vape, because they teach about the aggressive marketing tactics of vape and supplement companies.
3: I don't think whoever put this together knows what gym is.
0: In other curriculum news, Ontario has modified what happens in kindergarten. According to a CBC News headline, Ontario releases Back to Basics kindergarten curriculum. What are now the three basics of kindergarten?
3: I know. It's serving on socials, skincare, and textile factory work.
2: I heard it was three different things, actually, Tom. I heard it's, number one, whoever smelt it, dealt it. Number two, everybody knows David picks his nose. And number three, know your enemy.
3: Ooh.
0: Martha, what are the three basics of kindergarten?
1: They are ABC, 1, 2, 3. And to know which parent is picking you up, because they are not together anymore.
0: Well, 2 out of 3 ain't bad. Reading, writing, and math.
3: Divorce is long division.
1: That's yes, what yeah, it is. Yeah. Yeah. Yes.
0: CP24 reported kindergartners will learn grammar, vocabulary.
1: Oh, yeah, sure.
0: Counting and adding and subtracting to 10.
3: Okay.
1: Wow.
0: Some teachers are concerned these expectations might be a bit high yes. for 4- and 5-year-olds.
3: I actually don't think that that's crazy at all. I do think that we should be, you know, investing in the younger generation, specifically in reading, writing, and math. Recent international testing has shown that our reading levels in Canada, our students have fallen to the lowest point in decades. So start them young, or whatever Big Tobacco says.
1: Yeah, but you know, they are so young. What are they going to be reading and writing? That's what I want to know. That's the important thing. If it's just Little Red Riding Hood, or like those books that have like the things that can, you know.
0: Now you sound like a concerned Alberta parent.
3: Yeah.
0: What are they reading in kindergarten?
1: Well, I mean, they could
0: this
1: be reading.
0: This penguin has two mommies.
1: No, I don't mean that. I mean, tax the tax. Like, that, oh, they could be reading that, you know.
3: Little Timmy like, came home with a manifesto he wrote.
0: Yeah. Actually, if it was written by Pierre Poilievre, it probably would be a very good first reader.
1: Yeah.
0: Because it's a lot of like ax the tax, build the homes, hop on pop.
2: Hit the gym.
0: Oh. Hit the gym. Somehow, panel, we've reached the end of another exciting episode of Because News. This week's champion is... It's Martha Chavez!

so. Because News is written and produced by Elizabeth Bowie, David Carroll, Gavin Crawford, Juliana Romanik, and Phil Long. This week they had help from Jana O'Connor. Rounding out the team is Erin Conway, Browning Page, Diana Marcolin, Andrew Roberts, and our recording engineer, the fabulous Paul Hodge.

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1: The National Day for Truth and Reconciliation. 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
2: New Brunswick is the latest maritime province to ban smartphones in the classroom. The hope is it boosts literacy, numeracy, and social connection. But many students in the region still have daily access to tablets. What's the right mix of technology in schools, and how should it be used?
3: It's 12 o'clock. Here is the CBC News to this hour. Good afternoon. I'm Cassie Williams. We begin on PEI, where the Island Regulatory and Appeals Commission has been found to have made significant procedural errors regarding a rent increase decision for 23 apartment units in Charlottetown. That's according to a new report from the PEI Ombudsperson's Office. IRAC had allowed a corporate landlord to increase rent by 12% for those units. The landlord applied to do so in 2023 when the maximum allowed increase was 0%. According to the ombudsperson, IRAC's errors included not reasonably testing the accuracy of the landlord's claims and providing insufficient explanation for how IRAC approved the greater than allowable rent increase. The ombudsperson's office says the evidence submitted by the landlord did not include proof of most of its claimed expenditures. The tenants argued many of those expenditures had, in fact, never occurred, did not apply to their building, or were unsubstantiated. A news release says IRAC has apologized, disclosed missing documents, and committed to a review process that could result in a change to its decision. Well, after 2 weeks of burning, the city of Summerside PEI says the battery fire at the Sunbank Solar Farm is out. According to a press release this morning, emergency crews have officially deemed the fire out and have cleared the scene. The cause of the fire, which is believed to have started early on the morning of September 7th, is now being investigated. The city says work will now begin to restore the solar farm to service. Soil and water testing will continue, but the city says air quality and water testing has identified no public health concerns so far. In New Brunswick, workers at the A.V. Nakowick Pulp Mill say it could still be a good business opportunity for someone. That's despite an upcoming temporary shutdown announced by the company last week. Local union president Grant Charlton says the mill has had production issues in recent years. He attributes that to a lack of proactive maintenance and equipment upgrades in the last 5 years.
4: I can't deny that maybe there could be some market challenges, but we feel that with proper investment and diversification of income streams that we could be well placed to still be a profitable business.
3: The mill currently makes dissolving grade pulp used to make fabrics such as viscose at factories in India, Thailand, and Indonesia. Charlton says several years ago,

0: peer groups for the coaches. I didn't know much at the time when I started coaching as well. But it is just rewarding stepping in there and volunteering and seeing the development. So just know that you have the support, and just watch the kids' smiles on their faces.
1: Lord says the coach shortage is part of a broader issue of a drop in volunteering across other sports and organizations. And finally, Ontario's police watchdog is expected to give an update around 1 p.m. Eastern time on the shooting near a synagogue in Belleville, Ontario. An officer was one of the two victims, while the suspect was taken to hospital in life-threatening condition. Marianne Demain is following that story.
2: This happened just after 7 p.m. Eastern time at an intersection just outside the Sons of Jacob Synagogue in Belleville. That's about 175 kilometers east of Toronto. We know that at the time, there were about 20 people inside the synagogue for Yom Kippur, which is the holiest day on the Jewish calendar. Exactly what led up to the shooting and how it unfolded is still unclear. That's not been released by police at this point. But we do know that there was an exchange of gunfire, and it ended with a male in critical condition and a Belleville police officer also taken to hospital, reportedly with a gunshot wound to the arm. This morning, we heard from the president of the Sons of Jacob Synagogue, Norm Wedham, who describes what he saw and heard.
3: I was just trying to usher everyone into the sanctuary to begin services. We heard the first shots. It was boom, boom, boom. And we went, geez, what was that? I mean, we weren't even too sure.
2: On the Sons of Jacob Facebook page, it says there were no injuries inside the synagogue. Marianne Demain, CBC News, Toronto.
1: And that's the CBC News to this hour. Your weather is next.
4: Hi, good afternoon. I'm CBC meteorologist Tina Simkin. The skies will become a mix of sun and clouds throughout the afternoon in New Brunswick as temperatures rise between 16 and 20 degrees. The winds will pick up, though, out of the northwest, 20 gusting up to 40 kilometers per hour, making the temperatures feel a little bit cooler than what the thermometer is reading. Tonight, it stays partly cloudy with a slight chance of showers this evening, but fog patches will develop with the exception of northwest New Brunswick, where frost is possible. Temperatures tonight will drop between 0 in northwest New Brunswick to 7 degrees elsewhere. For Prince Edward Island, more of a mix of sun and clouds into the afternoon, with sometimes clouds being more in that mix than sunshine, but temperatures should still rise to 16 degrees as the winds become fairly light into the afternoon. Chances for showers will remain in the Prince Edward Island forecast this afternoon as well as this evening, and then overnight skies become partly cloudy with some fog patches developing as temperatures drop to 7 degrees. In Nova Scotia, the skies will become a mix of sun and clouds, but there will be more clouds hanging around in the eastern mainland through to Cape Breton throughout the afternoon. Temperatures will range anywhere from 15 degrees along areas of the coast to almost 20 degrees inland, with the winds becoming more easterly but staying fairly light into the afternoon around 20 kilometers per hour. Tonight, partly cloudy with a chance of showers. Overnight fog patches will develop and temperatures will drop between 4 and 9 degrees, with more of a northwesterly wind between 20 to 30 kilometers per hour. Maritime Noon starts now.
5: Thank you, Tina. I'm Bob Murphy. Welcome to Maritime Noon. Coming up today on the phone in, we live in a technology-driven world, but how much of that tech should students be exposed to in the classroom?
6: Is this integration of technology connected to the curriculum goals and the outcomes that they were trying to do? Because just introducing technology for novelty effect actually doesn't help the students.
5: Smartphones, tablets, AI, what is the right balance of tech in our children's classrooms? Coming up today on the Maritime Noon Phone In. But first, some family members are wondering if DNA could help them identify the cremated remains of their loved ones in Nova Scotia. When East Coast Memorial recently took possession of Serenity Funeral Home in Coldbrook in the Annapolis Valley, the new staff discovered a significant number of ashes. The company has been calling families so they can retrieve them. In one case reported by CBC, family members had already buried what they were told were their loved ones' remains. Dean Hildebrand is with the Forensic DNA Laboratory at the British Columbia Institute of Technology. He says for the families hoping to identify the ashes they've been given, he thinks testing is worth the effort, but it's important to set expectations. And he spoke with the CBC's Colin North.
7: First of all, I can't even imagine what the families are going through. Unfortunately, you know, we hear about these things coming from funeral homes, crematoria, every so often, so it's not that uncommon. The scale of this is different.

0: But I think on smaller scales that maybe don't hit the media, there's these issues with mix-ups that I think happen every so often. In fact, I had one of these cases in my career as well, where I had to deal with trying to identify a loved one from their cremated remains. And it is extremely difficult, at least in my experience. It wasn't possible to get any DNA whatsoever from cremated remains. It's not to say that some people or some scientists have reported that you can still find trace amounts of DNA, but finding trace amounts of DNA is different from being able to use that. There has to be enough of it and a good enough quality to be able to compare and make an identification. So that's a totally different ballgame. So it's very challenging.
1: Is there a situation where you could do like a false positive?
0: Yeah, that's part of the problem
1: Sure,
0: because
1: sure.
0: we routinely identify people from burn scenes. So if there's a house fire, car fire, very high temperatures, even for long periods of time, where the human body is not even recognizable anymore because of the heat, DNA is surprisingly robust. So we're able to very often get full DNA profiles and make an identification from horrific scenes like that. But a crematoria situation is a different level. The heat's involved in cremating remains, it could be up to 900 degrees Celsius, very high. That's enough temperature, and it's over prolonged periods of time for hours. And that's enough heat and time to basically break down all of the organic matter in human body, so including the DNA. So there's nothing left but remnants of bone. And then they pulverize the bone into smaller components. So kind of worst case scenario for isolating DNA. There's the possibility of contamination too. So if you get trace amounts of DNA, you really don't know, did it come from that set of remains? This is always the case in forensic DNA because the techniques are so sensitive. We need just a few cells worth of DNA. So it's very easy to contaminate samples. And when you're dealing with something like cremated remains that don't have a lot of DNA, if at all, then you drop a few cells in there from the investigator, from the funeral home, from the scientist even, and you'll be picking up that DNA totally unrelated to the human remains. So that's an issue as well. But of course, if you get a profile from the remains and you have someone to compare to and they match, then okay, it's likely not contamination, or it's just a random fortuitous match. It just happened to match, like very unlucky. So that would be the process. But I would never say never in this case, right? Because the new technologies we have now for DNA, they're really good at extracting really low levels of DNA and really, really small fragments of DNA. And the technologies to read the DNA, like we have next gen sequencing now that can use very small fragments of DNA and read the code of these snippets of DNA. So, I would never say never. I would never say don't test these things because it's impossible, because you never know. And they may not have heated the remains to the 900 degrees or for 3 hours, right? That it could have been lower temperatures, it could have been shorter amounts of time that may have given us a better probability of getting traces of DNA. But you wouldn't know that unless you actually have to, you have to go through the remains and select possible samples for extraction and try it.
1: And
0: There's also non-DNA methods as well. If you go through these remains, you'll often find porcelain teeth that survive, and other, if they have medical devices like metal hips, metal knees, sometimes they come with serial numbers. So there could be other methods to help with this as well.
1: well, what would you like to see next steps in this particular situation if you had a say in it?
0: If there's no other options, then I would say you have to take a look at the cremated remains and go through them and see if there are anything in there that looks promising that might have a lead. And it could be a fragment of bone that you might want to test just to make sure that there is in fact no DNA there. So nothing to lose. I understand there's quite a number of remains, so that's not an easy task, but faced with the alternatives, right? I think obviously some resources need to be put into this because this shouldn't happen. So we should try to do whatever we can to rectify this.
2: Dean Hildebrand is with the Forensic DNA Laboratory at the British Columbia Institute of Technology, and he was speaking with the CBC's Colin North.

0: A new study suggests Bathurst, New Brunswick has the highest level of homelessness risk in the whole country. The research relies on a new measure called HICO, or Homelessness Income Cutoff. It looks at the minimum income people need to stay housed after cutting back on other expenses as much as possible. Out of 50 communities studied, Cape Breton Island came a close second. Charlottetown ranked sixth, and St. John and Fredericton were ninth and tenth. Halifax came in at number 26. Ron Niebone is an economics professor at the University of Calgary and one of the authors of the study, and he spoke to the CBC's Emily Brass.
1: So our city, St. John, landed in the top 10 when it comes to risk of homelessness. Where did we rank?
2: St. John, New Brunswick is around about 10.
1: Around 10. And why is that?
2: Well, it's a combination of things. What we're measuring here is the level of HICO, the minimum income one needs to avoid homelessness. And we're comparing that to what's called the median income in the community. The median income says that 50% of people in the community have an income of less than that amount. And so what we do is we compare HICO to the median income. And the higher HICO is relative to the median income, the greater is the percentage of people in that community who are at risk of homelessness. It's a little bit confusing, but the higher that ratio, that's bad news. It means more and more people are at risk of homelessness in the community.
1: Yeah, and that's different than the poverty line, isn't it?
2: Yeah, the poverty line is something different at all. It's the reason why we developed the HICO. People need to understand what the poverty line actually measures. Statistics Canada is pretty clear about this. It's a measure of income that allows you to rent the average apartment in your community. It's a level of income that allows each of your children to have their own bedroom. It's a level of income that allows you to purchase a healthy diet, et cetera, et cetera. And so it's not a measure of income that leaves you without. You can still afford a healthy diet. You can afford to live in the average apartment in your community, et cetera. What Rita and I, my colleague, were interested in is understanding what's the level of income you have when you're at the cusp of homelessness, when you're just about to lose your housing. How low was that income? Well, it's clearly below the poverty line. And what we did is we said, if I was at risk of homelessness, what would I do? I would move into a poor quality apartment, not the average. I would have the kids share a bedroom. I would rely on a food bank to reduce my food budget. I rely on other charities as well. And if we did all these sorts of calculations, you end up with HICO, the level of income you need, the minimum income you need to avoid homelessness.
1: So it puts you right on the edge right there, essentially.
2: It puts you on the edge. And the reason we did this, we wanted to show it to policymakers and say, okay, these are people who are fighting like crazy to hang on to their housing. Are you supporting them? What's the level of income support that you can provide people at risk of homelessness? And what we found is that social assistance incomes provided by provincial and federal governments is less than HICO. In other words, we're not providing these people who are struggling themselves to keep their housing, we're not helping them very much.
1: Wow. And you mentioned, too, that you wanted it, to be more clear to policymakers, where the lower end of the scale is. What do you hope that governments do with this information?
2: Well, I mean, for the first time, they have a measure of how adequate are their attempts to reduce homelessness. They've never had this before. And so they put out policies and say, okay, this will deal with homelessness. Well, what we're showing is that many of the policies they talked about actually are not helping. Income support's not sufficient to help people maintain their housing. They've got to do better than that. Their efforts to reduce the cost of housing have not been successful. The housing is still too expensive for people with very low income to be able to afford to pay that rent. And so they still have a ways to go. And what we're wanting to do is providing with a tool for evaluating whether or not their programs are

0: working.
1: And so how vulnerable is somebody who's living at that HICO level?
0: Well, what people should understand is that homeless shelter use tends to be something that people use very infrequently and just occasionally. So someone on the cusp of homelessness, they're just hanging on. They get an unexpected utility bill or they suffer an unexpected loss of some income, a few hours of work, and all of a sudden they've lost their apartment and they're in a homeless shelter. They don't tend to stay there very long. They're fairly resilient and they're able to recover and regain housing. And so when we think about people on the cusp of homelessness, think of someone who they occasionally lose their rent, lose their apartment, and have to use a homeless shelter. And then they recover and they regain housing until the next shock comes along. People you see using homeless shelters are people who are fighting like crazy to maintain their housing. And what we need to do as a society is provide them with more support than we are.
2: Ron Kneebone is an economics professor at the University of Calgary. He was speaking there to the CBC's Emily Brass. He's one of the authors of a study looking into the risk of homelessness in Canada.

0: It is 20 minutes after 12 o'clock. Thanks for being with us today. All three maritime provinces now have policies that restrict the use of smartphones in classrooms. New Brunswick is the latest. Starting this month, cell phones and other personal mobile devices for students in kindergarten to grade 8 are banned during the school day. Students in grades 9 to 12 will have a more phased-in approach. They're allowed to use their devices at a teacher's discretion for education-related purposes, but they too will face a full ban beginning in February. New Brunswick has also become the first province in Canada to incorporate AI in the curriculum from kindergarten to grade 12. New York City, on the other hand, has just banned AI up to grade 8 for a year. Now, some welcome technology in the classroom and even say it's a necessity to prepare young minds for the future. Others say it discourages critical thinking in students. So today on the phone, and we are talking about tech in the classroom. What is the right balance? Has technology delivered on the promise to enhance education, or has it fallen short? The number to call to join the conversation is 1-800-565-1940, and our email is marnoon@cbc.ca. Johannathan Woodworth is an assistant professor at Mount St. Vincent University in Halifax. His research focuses on technology, education, and equity in learning, and he joins us in the studio. Welcome.
1: Thank you for having me.
0: This can be a hot topic for people. Maybe they feel strongly on one side of the argument or the other. You warn against oversimplifying the situation. Why do you think this situation gets oversimplified?
1: Well, I think it all depends on how you define technology and what you think you're doing with technology in the classroom. For example, you know, having a passive recipient of information using technology, like, you know, like TikTok and social media, is one thing. But when you're using technology to create materials, create presentations, to do research, and that's a completely different matter, right? So when you conflate those two, I think then you're losing nuance.
0: Sometimes it focuses around screen time. People look at the overall amount of screen time and make their assessment on that. But you're saying, I mean, obviously you have to dig a little deeper than that.
1: Of course.
0: To see what their time is really spent doing.
1: Yeah. So if you're watching YouTube videos for 4 hours a day, then that's one thing, like I've mentioned before, right? But if you're using the technology to actually do to help you do critical thinking, to do research and such, it's very different. So a lot of people talk about screen time as kind of all encompassing, like, one thing, and it's easier to package it that way too, right? Because a lot of these tools, like iPhones, tell you exactly how long a student, you know, a child was using a certain app.

0: and such. But ath can do multiple things.
1: Do you agree with research that says too much screen time is linked to poor focus and mental health impacts and even lower performance in standardized testing?
0: And exactly. And, you know, you have to ask the question, what do they mean by screen time? So if they're using these technology to be passive recipients, then it's one thing. But if they're using it to do research, it's another, right? So I think you have to ask these questions to dig deeper to talk about what is technology being used for.
1: So do you like the fact that now all three maritime provinces are not allowing smartphones in class?
0: See, smartphones and technology is a very different thing. Right? Because you could have computers in the classroom. You could have educational tools in the classroom. But I think when people talk about banning cell phones, they're more they're thinking about distractions, social media and such, right? But if there is a technology and screen time, like a Chromebook and such, and there's a, you know, purpose-driven educational tool or application that actually supports learning, that's a very different conversation, right? So I think banning cell phones is the right way to go to keep that distraction to the minimum, right? Because you can't monitor what kind of apps they have, what they're using on their cell phones. Mm-hmm. But with, you know, school devices, you could lock those things down.
1: All right. So assuming you do lock things down properly, that there are no workarounds that you're unaware of that are taking place in the classroom, I guess maybe, you know, there are fewer distractions that way. That's a good thing in the class. That would help learning just in and of itself.
0: Yes. And also you have to think about how you integrate the technology. So, like, I think a lot of people use technology as a novelty effect. Mm-hmm. So if it's only there for a novelty effect, it actually doesn't change the outcomes or the goals. It doesn't actually support learning. Technology has to be integrated into classroom to support learning, because when you integrate technology, it actually changes the pedagogy. It changes the content. So you have to be judicious about how it does that. Teachers have to have the professional judgment to be able to do that.
1: So what is an example, I guess, of a novelty approach versus something that's actually

0: glasses. You know, people strive for virtual reality glasses for everybody. There's a, you know, novel, you know, it's fun, it's interesting, it's brand new. Mm-hmm. But if you're using it without any thoughts, it doesn't take place, it doesn't actually support learning. But as a technological tool that supports, that changes the content pedagogy, it would be something like a microscope. You could see the content changes because you could see something that you couldn't see with the naked eye. Right, so it changes that. Or like Google Docs, when you share things and you could see what your students are writing in real time. So you don't have to go to each student, but you could see what they're doing at all given time. And that changes the pedagogy from the teacher's perspective also.
1: So what about math? I mean, traditionally it was reading, writing, arithmetic. We needed to understand how to do math. Now, I mean, forget about calculators. We've got, you know, far more stronger computing power in our phones. Do we need to learn math differently? Are there some repercussions of bringing in that technology where we may not learn those foundational skills in math specifically?
0: Well, we have to learn those foundational skills first. Technology helps us to go beyond what we can do. Like, for example, you know, you learn how to do 4 plus 4, 6 plus 6, but a calculator, a graphing calculator can go much beyond that, right? But you have to understand how it works. You have to understand the fundamentals first. Mm-hmm. I think a lot of, for example, text-to-speech. Like, we see that text-to-speech is used as accommodations to help students to read, but that's not what it's actually doing. It's giving you accommodation so you could keep up with other skills, but you still have to teach them the fundamental skills to be able to read on top of the accommodation that you give students, right? You can't do one and forget about the next, mm-hmm. right?
1: Do you point to calculators and maybe even take solace in the fact that they've been in the classroom for many years now, and what we're talking about now is very similar. The argument is very similar.
0: Well, I think some people say their argument is similar. You know, I think I remember when I was a student, you know, the whole bringing calculators into the classroom was a very big debate. But calculators are fundamentally different tools. But, you know, you mentioned the AI chatbots. Because when you push 2 plus 2 equal and you get 4, you don't have to think about, is that actually correct? Is it trying to convince me? Is it trying to sway me? Is there an alternate agenda from the people who are making these chatbots, right? You have to think about those things. You have to think about how it's been trained. What are the embedded biases in it? And we are not teaching our children to think about it in those ways when they're using AI chatbots.
1: All right, so New Brunswick has brought in AI. Mm-hmm. What would your words of advice be to make sure that this is a successful introduction?
0: Well, bringing in AI is also simplifying things, right? Because I think we have age limits for students using independently, you know, interacting with AI, right? And AI is ubiquitous, so students would have to know what those tools do and are even before they interact with those things. Right, you're not going to specifically tell them how AI was trained, but you could tell them something like, "Don't trust what it's telling you." Right, you have to verify sources, and we tell that to our students before they even use a library from kindergarten onwards. Right, so that kind of literacy is necessary, but so bringing in AI doesn't mean that you're letting students use AI, you know, independently mm-hmm. for everything that they're going to do. It's also about teaching them the critical ways to interact and engage with AI.
1: All right. Well, it's a big topic. We're going to try to tackle it here in the half hour that we have left. Technology in the classrooms. And we're interested to hear what you think about where we stand now in the region, perhaps what you're seeing in other parts of the world and how they may be implementing technology. 1-800-565-1940 is the number. And our email is marnoon@cbc.ca. We're going to get some more thoughts on this in a moment. But first, Cassie Williams has a look at the latest news headlines. Hey, Cassie.
2: Hi, Bob. Well, the city of Summerside PEI says after 2 weeks of burning, the battery fire at the Sunbank Solar Farm is out. The cause of the fire, which is believed to have started early on the morning of September 7th, is now being investigated. And the city says work will now begin to restore the solar farm to service. Also in the news, still on PEI, the island Maryland Regulatory and Appeals Commission has been found to have made significant procedural errors regarding a rent increase decision for 23 apartment units in Charlottetown. That's according to a new report from the PEI Ombudsperson's Office. And there's likely going to be less packaging waste coming from the Nova Scotia School Lunch Program.

0: Reusable packaging program is expanding to 4 more schools in the 2026-27 school year. And I will have more news coming up at 1.
1: All right. Thank you, Cassie. And as I mentioned, we're talking about school as well today on the phone in, speaking specifically about technology in the classroom. And you can join the conversation by giving us a call at 1-800-565-1940, or you can send us an email at marnoon@cbc.ca. My guest is Johan Woodworth, assistant professor at Mount St. Vincent University, where he teaches integrating technology in the classroom. We were talking just a moment ago about AI. What do you make of New York City taking a break when it comes to AI at the same time that New Brunswick is bringing it into schools there?
2: Well, I'm glad you said taking a break rather than banned, because that's what I see. You know, New York banned AI, but that's not what they're doing. They're actually taking a pause for 1 year so they could actually help teachers develop the skills and understand the tools, right? And I think that we need to do the same thing. I'm not really clear about the New Brunswick context, but I think in Nova Scotia, my colleagues and I from the Mount are working with the Department of Education and Early Childhood Development to help train K-12 teachers, or P-12 teachers in this case, to understand how AI functions, how to best integrate them in the classroom, and what happens to assessment when AI is introduced in the classroom. Teachers need some kind of guidance, not just a checklist, but something that would help them understand and give them a foundational professional guidance to be able to integrate AI in such a way. So I think just introducing AI without preparing the teachers, that's problematic. Mm-hmm. I think outright ban on everything is also problematic, right? You need to have a find a middle ground between the two.
1: Well, we touched on math. What about writing? Suppose you have to write an essay, or you have to write a report in school. AI is one way to do that. How ready are teachers, or prepared are teachers, to be able to assess whether that's actually AI writing that I'm getting as a hand in this project, or whether it's something that's coming out of a child's mind?
2: So I teach in the teacher education program. So I teach both pre-service and in-service teachers. And that's a big concern from a lot of my teachers. They tell me that a lot of their, you know, they can tell that it's AI, because sometimes they actually copy and paste the whole AI prompt, right, by mistake. But I think whenever students hand in an assignment, the teachers infer that this is a representative of students' ability. Right? They said, oh, this is a good paper, therefore the student must have this ability. Mm-hmm. But that inference that we've always made is now broken, because AI can take a prompt that you give to the student for a final term paper and could shoot out an essay that could get an A+. So that means what we need to do is we need to rethink what it means to assess a student. How do we make students' thinking more visible? And when you hand in that product, it's very difficult to tell how the student used AI. Students could have just put in the prompt and they could have had an essay done in 2 seconds. Or students could have, you know, because students could have asked AI to come up with counterfactuals, counterpoints. They brainstormed ideas. They wrote the paper. But at the end step, they said, oh, let's make it a little bit more coherent. And then those two papers are very, very different examples of how AI was integrated in the thought process of having that paper. So we need to think of how to make that step more visible. I was talking to a university in Paris, and they told me that they don't even look at the final paper anymore. They actually allow students to use AI. This is in the higher education context. And they actually look at how it interacts with AI to make that student's thinking more visible. So if the student just said, put in the prompt and said, give me an output, you know, that would be a fail. But looking at back and forth of how they used AI to brainstorm ideas, refine ideas, look at different perspectives. But the interesting thing is, in that case, is that, like, I tried to do that with my own students. And then you get an output that's like 200 pages.
1: Yeah.
2: Right? Because they go back and forth. Mm-hmm. And so the university in Paris started using AI to check students' AI interaction. And that, I think, is also problematic.
1: So you can look back and you can see the progression?
2: But yes, you can. But it's no longer the teacher looking at the progression because it's too much work.
1: Yes.
2: So they created an AI tool to look at the interaction between student and teacher, which I think is, you know, problematic, right?
1: Well, yeah, and I mean, I was just thinking about the workload on teachers as well. If to do it any other way would be an awful lot of extra work.
2: And that's a lot of my students told me. My students, meaning my pre and in-service teachers, they said, this is such a change. They need to have time and professional development to be able to use AI effectively. And also, they need to have the power to say, no, I'm not going to use AI at this moment in time. I need to be able to set clear boundaries. Right? And they have to have ways of reconceptualizing assessments that actually help to tease out these things. So there are two ways of doing this. One way is to completely ban AI, which I don't think is possible, because there's a difference between AI proficiency and AI literacy. AI proficiency means that students are able to use AI to get the outputs that they want. But AI literacy is a little bit nuanced, is to think about, should I even use AI? You know, how can I make this, you know, how can I put myself in there more? Right? How can I put human back into that AI loop? Mm-hmm. Right? I think it's a very important question to be, for teachers to be able to cultivate those skills in the students.
1: All right. Well, we're

0: talking about tech in the classroom. Maybe it's AI, maybe it's smartphones, maybe it's tablets. What are your thoughts on what we're doing in this region? 1-800-565-1940 is the number, and our email is marnoon@cbc.ca. AI is so good in so many ways. I mean, you can tell it to explain it to me like I'm a grade eighter. So if you're in grade eight and you're doing up a report, you can use that to make sure it doesn't sound like this is a university-level report that I'm sending into the teacher. Like it just seems to be such a challenge to sort of weed through exactly what you're getting as a teacher.
1: I think it's getting to a point that it's impossible to tell. You know, like one year ago, if it had those M dashes, then it's obviously AI, right? But it's getting to a point. There was a study recently, and an expert rater can't tell the difference between AI output and human output. Right, that's a problem. And I talked to one of my to a teacher, and she said that, "Oh, now I like it when students draw mistakes because I know that it's not AI generated." Mm-hmm. Do you know what students do? They say, "Make mistakes."
0: Yeah. One step ahead of us. Okay. So what about Sweden? I was looking elsewhere in the world in preparation for today to see, you know, what's been happening elsewhere outside of this region. Sweden was an early adopter of screens in school. They started back in 19... 19-

0: 94. Now they're getting back into textbooks in a bigger way. Schools have to have staffed libraries, and mobile phones have been banned during the school day starting next year. But that's quite a reversal. What do you make of what Norway or Sweden or other countries are doing?
1: So I looked at the UNESCO report. And the UNESCO report, I think the title says something like, you know, Sweden prioritized hardware and not pedagogy. And I think that was the problem. They focused so much on the hardware and the actual tools.
0: Every student got a laptop.
1: Right.
0: Which is not unlike what happens in some of our jurisdictions.
1: That's true, too. But they didn't prepare the teachers on how to integrate that tool. Right? You know, and laptop is multi-use, right? They need to lock it down. They need to make sure that there are tools to support the teachers, and teachers are trained on how to use it. So it's not really banning screens. They're recalibrating, right? So they will still have these tools, but they're going to be much more judicious about using them in the classroom, and they're going to start integrating pedagogy with the technology,
0: mm-hmm.
1: and also train the teachers to help them develop the professional judgment to be able to integrate these technology in the classroom better.
0: I mean, textbooks and assignments have increasingly been migrating to screens. How hard would it be even to dial that back?
1: I think a lot of the times when we did that was because of convenience, because a lot of these textbooks now have those codes and students can go and do those quizzes and it will be marked automatically, right? But I see very little value in those kind of quizzes in the first place because it doesn't actually make student thinking visible, right? I would have just looked at my friend who got a, you know, 100% right there off the bat and copied the answers anyway, right? There's no boundaries on how these technologies are being used and how, like, these automated scorings and automated evaluation tools are used with those textbooks, right? I think it was just a big, I don't want to use the word scam, from textbook publishers to sell more keys. Before you could share textbooks, but now you can. You get a single code because that single code is linked to the textbook portal where you could do the quizzes and do practices where the teacher can see the score, right? And so I don't think it would be difficult to dial it back, but I think that will result in a fundamental rethink about assessment because we adapted those online textbooks because of the ease of marking homework.
0: It is a little discouraging that standardized testing, the results have not been stronger in some of the jurisdictions. I mean, it's not like smartphones are new. They've been around for a while now. That the Chromebooks, for example, have been around for a while. I mean, how disappointed are you to see what some of those standardized testing results look like? And does it come back to the fact that the technology has just not been implemented properly?
1: I think so. Or it's not integrated in the classroom properly, or the teachers don't have the time or the training to be able to use it in the class. A lot of times when these technologies are integrated, a lot of my students tell me that, you know, they are now serving as tech support. Because when something goes wrong, students asked them the question, and they said it eats up a lot of the time. So they're doing something that is not classroom related to act as tech support.
0: Right.
1: Right?
0: Because traditionally you could say turn to page 67.
1: Yes.
0: And everybody turns to 67 and you're ready to start with the lesson. Now you might be going to computer screen to computer screen, say, no, push this button first, and then you got to push that button, and then you got to click on this link, and then you're in.
1: How often do you think students forget their passwords?
0: I'm going to guess they do. A lot,
1: right? The resetting the password, it takes time. Sometimes those reset emails don't come in time, right? Sometimes they're sharing things. Sometimes, you know, the hardware doesn't work. It doesn't start. It's, you know, they have the wrong language settings. Like tech support, right? A lot of times I'll eaten by that, right? So teachers have to be supported with technical support, also with guidance on how to integrate these technology well. And also sometimes technology that are allowed to be used in the classroom changes. So a teacher gets really, you know, used to using this app. Next year, that is banned for some reason, right? Then they have to learn something. And they don't have the time to learn a new tool or new technology because they're not giving professional development for it.
0: Is there a jurisdiction that's getting it close to right? at this point? Do you look anywhere and say, okay, this

0: This is perhaps a model we should emulate.
1: No. The reason why I say that is that East Asia, Taiwan, Singapore, Korea are integrating technology everywhere. And you could tell from their test score, they're at the top of in the world, right? But a lot of those things, a lot of those their policy and such would not work in Canadian context. Let me give you an example. I looked at one of the a study on AI policy in East Asia, and it's widely cited, but when I tried to incorporate that into Nova Scotian context, it didn't work because it completely ignored that effective relational aspect, right? And it's a part of a cultural difference too. For example, when we did a study at the Mount, a lot of teachers talked about how incorporating AI changes relationship between teachers and students.
0: Mm-hmm.
1: Like, for example, one of my pre-service I think he was an in-service teacher, when I was teaching a class on critical AI literacy for educators, and he went home for Thanksgiving and, you know, all happy about, you know, showing his parents how he was incorporating AI in the classroom, and his parents were both P-12 teachers. And they said, stop. What you're doing, you're changing the role of a teacher. You're changing your identity. You're changing your relationship. And those are the concerns that we have in Canada. They don't have in those other cultural contexts like Singapore, Korea and Taiwan, because their culture is very different. You know, in those aspects, it's very, very top down, very, very prescriptive. Like, you can't deviate from anything, right? So I think taking something that is developed elsewhere into Canadian context doesn't work. We need our own frameworks. We need to have our own guidance on how things work.
0: All right. Well, let's go to the phones. Catherine Downton is on the line from Fredericton. Catherine, welcome to the show.
2: Hi, thanks.
0: Hi. So what do you think about tech in the classroom? What's the right mix?
2: Well, I really don't know. It sounds like your expert has a better handle, but I just wanted to offer, I am a 60-ish year old grad student taking some courses at UNB, and I really have a lot of empathy for both the teachers and the students as they try and sort this out. And personally, one of the things that I've seen is that if a class is very content-based in how they grade students and what the requirements are, that is the place that it's going. I guess the worst, in my opinion, it's very hard to make sure, like I should say, more of an all or nothing approach. If a teacher says, just don't do it, it's very hard to figure out if students are using it or not. And believe me, they are using it.
0: Mm.
2: If a teacher is very much into, you know, giving long quizzes and grading content, it's very hard for them to determine are students using their phones or not, or that kind of stuff. But the place that I see it being used most successfully is where teachers are encouraging students to think critically about this as a new tool and to encourage its use in an appropriate way. So, for example, I was working on a project that involved looking at what is energy poverty in Canada. And so I was encouraged in this class to use AI, but to use it very critically. So AI will just generate a blah, blah of resources. And then you have to look at it and say and figure out for yourself as a student, where is that blah, blah actually coming from? Is it coming from the right of the political spectrum? What is that think tank that released that information all about? Is it coming from the left? What is that particular institute about, and why might they have released a policy paper about this? So to me, as a student coming back for the third and maybe the last time in my life to university, that is a very challenging and rewarding learning environment to be in, to be encouraged. And in a class like that, you would put full disclosure in your paper as a part of the resources, how you used AI and what you did.

bid with it. And to me, that is more the future of this tool than I see the teachers who have that very either-or approach, that they're very frustrated, and students are very frustrated with them because, from a cheating perspective, if that's your way of understanding all of this,

0: banking side, I think that's where the hope of all of this lies.
1: So, Catherine, do you think in that case, you know, about the energy project that you were talking about, do you think you had an enhanced learning experience, you know, by using AI the way you did?
0: Absolutely. I actually learned so much about the political landscape and what these resources were, how they were framed, why they were coming out, who they were funded by. And that really is a better learning experience than treating resources like dead, static things coming from neutral, unnamed sources. Mm-hmm. So I really appreciated that approach, and I see my fellow students who, you know, underneath me are a couple of generations now, that they honestly engage with enthusiasm and go over and above when they're challenged in that way. But like, if the challenge is getting around the rules of not using it, then, you know, I think that's engaging their creativity in a more negative sense.
1: Mm. What do you think, Johan?
2: Well, do you know what? I absolutely agree with everything you said. For example, content. And this is why I said a few minutes ago is that we have to reconceptualize assessment. I can't even remember my phone number. So how am I going to remember what somebody, you know, died like 40 years ago, you know, birthday is? Those content, I don't think really matters as critically engaging with the AI output. But a lot of my pre-service and in-service teachers tell me that they give readings to students. And the students don't read anymore. So I did a little experiment. I gave my students a paragraph for them to, you know, like digest in any way they want. And I said, use AI to do it. It was a four-sentence paragraph. So a lot of students said, summarize it. I'm like, what are you doing? It's four sentences.
1: You could read it. It's pretty much summarized already.
2: You could read it like, it's like 4 seconds. Yeah. What are you doing? So they said, oh, yeah, sure. Then they ask the question, simplify it. Okay, let's do this together. You're in a master level class, mm-hmm. and you ask to simplify it. Let's do the grade level of this paragraph. It's grade 8. Why did you ask to simplify it? And this is, you went to the easy route of trying to digest that information, just like your students are going to be doing. So let's see how we could use it more effectively. So I had the students to take the whole article, the full research article, and had to annotate it, you know, digested by themselves first, and got AI to do it. And I got them to compare and contrast the two. And they said AI was telling them something that they didn't think was important. They're privileging some information, and they're trying to shape the way they think in a certain way. So I said, why do you think it's doing that? What are the sources? So by critically analyzing the AI output, they are actually critically engaging with the sources, how AI selects sources, how AI privileges some information and not others, exactly like what, you know, she said about her assignment. And I think that's the way we need to go, by what can we do better than AI can? Like, AI can't critically think. It can regurgitate what already exists. Mm-hmm. Right? So we have to build that critical thinking, that extra layer that we have to do. And that's what I mean by, you know, rethinking how assessment worked, because a lot of assessment before were about content, who did what,
1: yeah.
2: right? But that doesn't matter so much as, can you use that information to come up with something new or novel, which AI can't do.
1: Catherine, I was wondering too, I mean, you could determine the political leanings of various groups that have thoughts on energy by not using AI, but is there something about the speed of AI and the great access that it provides you that's also attractive?
0: Yeah, absolutely. And, you know, for someone, again, who's coming around to university on a third go here and a lifetime of workforce and a need to keep up with new information, and I certainly remember that calculator controversy. But, yeah, you know, I am hooked. I am not anti-AI, although I do understand the limitations of how we're going to bring this in from a resource perspective. But I encourage people from my own generation to use it in their lives. Like, this all-or-nothing approach, it's not going to work in our classrooms, and it's not going to really work for us individually. I mean, this is an incredibly powerful tool, and throughout history, our job as human beings has

have been to figure out how to use these powerful tools in the best way for the possible. And I think that's on us now, including my generation, is to not just say, oh, you know, I'm not using that at all, or dishing it. It is just a very powerful summarizer, but it does come in with a slant. And, you know, whether you're using it for shopping or whether you're using it to write a legal brief, I think it's on us to bring all of our human skills to this

0: very sophisticated summarizer, and to make it enhance our lives as we want to, and that's going to be, you know, the discussion of our of the next decades, really, or maybe not. Things change so quickly, but for right now, anyway, I think we that's how we have to keep up, is to talk about how to use it, not whether to use it. It is here. It, yeah. We are using it.
1: All right. Well, good luck with the rest of your education, Catherine, and really appreciate you giving us a call today. Thanks.
0: Thank you.
1: We just have a couple of minutes before we have to say goodbye here. Greg sent us an email, says, I don't think they should allow AI into the classroom when students have been graduating from grade 12 and higher without being able to count money. Now, talk about a basic skill. How can they go through life without that skill? For example, you buy something for $6.10 and you give the cashier $21.10 or any amount with the intention of reducing the amount of coin you carry. They're totally confused. So simple math. I mean, that example aside, generally what I think Greg's getting at there is there are examples in day-to-day life where people are obviously struggling. They're not getting those foundational skills that they need in order to be able to exist out there in the world when they're separated from their smartphone or when they're separated from AI.
2: Well, AI have shown that foundational skills are more important than ever before. Because Catherine mentioned that she could take the AI output and she could critically analyze it, right? But how can you critically analyze it? You have to have those foundational skills first to be able to critically analyze it. So there's two ways of using AI. Offloading everything cognitively to AI, or use it in a way that supports your own knowledge.
1: What does human nature gravitate to more easily, the first or the second option?
2: We know the answer for that.
1: I think it's the first, isn't it?
2: But we have to let students know. Like, for example, right? I'm a diabetic. I know that I shouldn't eat sugar, right? It's my choice to eat sugar and that I suffer the consequences, right? But if those facts are laid out, that how I use it, how I, you know, will change the way I develop myself as a person. If students know that, then we could try to foster them in a way. But that's not happening in the classroom right now, right? Like, for example, even in my graduate class, I had one of my students asking AI, should I divorce my wife? I'm like, what are you doing? I'm making a pros and cons list. With somebody who doesn't understand the context, or with some, you know, a tool who doesn't understand the context or the reality of the, you know, two individuals, right? Because you're only feeding in the data that from your perspective and to AI to make a judgment. And we know that AI is sycophantic, right? So he was using it in that way because he didn't know any better about how AI is trained to be, you know, agree with you every time, because then there's more engagement and they get more money, right? Like, like understanding the critical AI literacy is a foundational skill that we have to have.
1: All right. Well, we'll end it on that note. I think you've got a very interesting class, by the way, from what you've just shared with us here today. But thanks very much for coming in. Great to see you.
2: Thank you very much. Thank you for having me.
1: My guest today was Johan Woodworth, assistant professor at Mount St. Vincent University, where he teaches integrating technology in the classroom. Well, tomorrow on the show, the learning continues. It's about home heating and cooling. Lots of questions, and energy efficiency expert Barry Walker and heat pump installer and electrician Eric Murphy will be here to teach you what you need to know about saving on your heating and cooling bills, and maybe is it time to change to a new form of energy or heat or cooling, I guess, down the road. I'm Bob Murphy. Thanks for listening. Have a great afternoon.
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8: The Odyssey movie and poem were the cultural currency of the summer. Classics lover Kutakwashe Rutendo looks at the long arm of

0: the ancient Greeks and the inspiration writers are finding here today.
1: This is CBC News. It's 1 o'clock. Good afternoon. I'm Cassie Williams. Here's what's making news in the Maritimes. RCMP in Queens District PEI are investigating a suspicious fire last night at Westwood Primary School in Cornwall. Shortly before 11 o'clock, first responders were called to a report of a fire at a new mobile classroom under construction at the school. The classroom sustained extensive damage, and evidence suggests it was intentionally set. Anyone who may have information is asked to reach out to the Mounties. Nova Scotia Health is warning the public about the possibility of tainted drugs circulating in Cape Breton County. The health authority says it's received a report. PEI says a battery fire at the Sunbank Solar Farm is finally out. The cause of the fire, which is believed to have started early on the morning of September 7th, is now being investigated. The city says work will now begin to restore the solar farm to service. Soil and water testing will continue, but the city says air quality and water testing have identified no public health concerns so far. In Nova Scotia, Bridgewater police have charged a 26-year-old Lunenburg County man with stunting. Police say a Ford Mustang was traveling 103 kilometers an hour September 9th in a 50-kilometer zone on the west side of town. The Motor Vehicle Act charge includes an immediate 7-day license suspension. If convicted, the driver would face a fine of more than $2,400. The vehicle was also seized for the same length of time as the license suspension. In New Brunswick, a youth sports organization in the St. John area is dealing with a shortage of coaches. The Kennebecasis Valley Basketball Association says it currently has no one to coach two or three teams at the under 14 and under 11 levels. President Huey Lord says the biggest need is on the recreational side.
2: We have a number of kids that are on a waiting list right now, and literally the only reason that they are not signed up is

0: because of a lack of coaches. So it leaves kids on the outside looking in.
1: Lord says playing on a team has a lot to offer youth, including friendship and developing teamwork and leadership skills. He's appealing to parents and former players to consider signing up to coach. Police in Belleville, Ontario, say an officer and a man were injured in a shooting last night. It happened near the Sons of Jacob Synagogue as the Jewish holiday of Yom Kippur begins. But it's not clear whether the shooting is linked to the synagogue. Ontario's Special Investigations Unit has taken charge of the case. In news overseas, Russian President Vladimir Putin's scored a major victory in parliamentary elections. Some analysts are calling that support for the war in Ukraine. But concern is growing across Europe that war will spread, with European intelligence officials warning Moscow may test NATO's abilities in months, not years. Anna Cunningham has more.
2: Spotting British Royal Air Force Typhoon fighter jet.

0: flares at one of its military helicopters. Poland's Prime Minister Donald Tusk has said Russia could launch an attack with drones or missiles on NATO territory in the coming months to test NATO's Article 5, which states that an attack on one member of the alliance is an attack on them all. Anna Cunningham, CBC News.
1: Now, CNN and Politico from the White House accusing them of lying to Americans.
2: Hi, I'm CBC meteorologist Tina Simkin. The skies will become a mix of sun and clouds this afternoon with a slight chance for showers as temperatures reach highs near 17 degrees, cooler along the coast with easterly winds at around 20 kilometers per hour. Partly cloudy this evening with a chance of showers. Fog patches will develop overnight as temperatures drop to 6 degrees. And then for Tuesday, a mix of sun and clouds with morning fog patches, highs reaching 17 degrees with northerly winds at 20 kilometers per hour.
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3: I'm Antonio Michael Downing. Welcome to The Next Chapter. The Odyssey, both the movie and Homer's epic poem, were top of the pops this past summer. What is it about the Greeks and their myths and their philosophies that sticks with us? They fade away, but they never seem to ever go away. These past few months, we've seen novels featuring the Stoics. There was Greek gods reimagined as modern billionaires and even the Trojan War told from different perspectives. Who better to talk about all of this than our columnist, Kudu Kwashi Rutendo? She studied the classics at university and is a regular reader of the retold classics. Kudu's with me now in the studio. Welcome back.
9: Thank you for having me.
3: Yes, it's been so long.
9: It has.
3: So you were so interested in the classics that you studied them, you minored in them in university in your undergrad. Where did this early curiosity about myths and ancient civilizations come from?
9: Yeah, I think it probably stemmed similar from like my love of literature. And, mm-hmm. you know, I think a lot of the earliest writing that we have, they're classics. And the Odyssey and Iliad have contributed so much to literary canon that we can't ignore them. So I think after studying English, which is what I did my major in, I was mm-hmm. like, what's the next thing? The mm-hmm. next two things were all things that had to kind of do with like writing and writing practice, philosophy and classics. And it's beautiful that they all had such overwhelming overlap. It was like every class it was reading the Odyssey or the Iliad or Aristotle.
3: Like, you can't read like T.S. Eliot's Wasteland or James Joyce's Ulysses and not have an understanding of, or Paradise Lost and not have an understanding of Homer.

0: Yes, not at all. So I think, like, going back to what have inspired a lot of the greats right now and the mm-hmm. contemporaries was a huge call to me. So I'm so interested in how they have come back in Christopher Nolan's The Odyssey.
1: Yeah, I'm kind of a hater. I'm like, oh, y'all just discovered Homer? Y'all going to just jump in? You were saying Simpson 10 years ago. What's up?
0: I am a huge hater of The Odyssey.
1: Well, hold on.
0: And you know what? That could be a really good clickbait. I am a huge hater of The Odyssey.
1: Is The Odyssey the poem or The Odyssey?

0: why do you hate it? Why do, tell pointedly, what is it about it that doesn't work in contemporary?
1: Okay, I was like, I think, which is why I had the problem with the Odyssey, is that in order to make it stand for a contemporary audience, you have to remove a lot of facets that I think are just incongruable.
0: So you read the poem, obviously, before you saw the movie.
1: I did, and I was actually in the theater. I was mean-mugging the entire time. Like, my friends saw me, I'd just be like, well, that didn't happen, or it's not like that, actually, and how come you didn't put this in? And for me, I was like, there's two instances of which that I've been able to kind of nail why I don't like the Odyssey in terms of subject matter, and it's on topic of class and on topic of gender. Mm-hmm. And actually in the SOAD, The Son of Nobody, by Anne Martell, there's this beautiful quote where it's like, the war starts with a woman and it ends with a woman, paraphrased. And I find that in the Odyssey, I know, let's actually leave some room in the space for that.
0: So it's so right. So the Iliad starts with Helen being kidnapped, and then the Odyssey ends with Penelope.
1: Yes, I think you could approximate it. For me, I was like, with the Odyssey, I actually end it with the hanging of the 12 maids, because that's the big thing for me, that I was like, when we're picking and choosing what we put into media, right. Like, for example, Odysseus was helping Agamemnon when he chose to sacrifice his daughter. That's not in the Odyssey, though, because that would complicate this narrative of hero that Christopher Nolan's trying to sell us. So for me,
0: because I feel like, and we don't want to spend too much time on the Odyssey, but I do feel like that this Odysseus is a very complex, almost bereft of glory kind of dude. So I feel like it's a complicated picture.
1: I think I didn't receive that, because I think for the success of the Odyssey, the idea is coming home. That's the idea of success. And in terms of class, the only person who makes it home is the king. Mm-hmm. And that's how I received it. Mm-hmm. I grant that there's space to be held from multiple perspectives, but I was like, when I'm trying to take a zoom away from the larger story of the Odyssey, it's a tale of where success is making it home. Mm-hmm. Driving everyone and every element of the Odyssey is homecoming. Mm-hmm. And the only one who gets that is the king. Yes. And it's made to seem like it's relatable. But for me, I was like, it's like trying to make a CEO like Jeff Bezos' story relatable. Everyone else dies, but he makes it home. But he was really tortured when he killed everyone. Like, so tortured. That's how I kind of received it.
0: Guys, it really sucked that I had to kill you, but
1: like,
0: I'm home.
1: I really didn't want to, but I'm home. And that's how I kind of receive it, which is why I was very inspired by The Son of Nobody.
0: Okay, so let's talk about that.
1: Yeah.
0: So you brought along a modern sort of like classics inspired book that is not the Odyssey. Yeah. It's Jan Martell's book, Son of Nobody. And first of all, tell us, what is the premise of the book?
1: Yeah, so The Son of Nobody is kind of, it's following a scholar who is a Canadian scholar who's in pursuit of his doctorate. He's admitted to go to Oxford on a full ride scholarship. And it's him revealing this undiscovered SOAD, which is contemporaneous with the Odyssey and the Iliad.
0: What is a SOAD?
1: The SOAD.
0: For those that don't know.
1: So the SOAD is... it's supposed to be another epic poem that is in the same vein. However, it's from the perspective of a nobody. And that is a huge no-no. The idea of having fathers and a traceable lineage and excellence and honor was really huge in ancient Greco thought. So the SOAD being the story of a nobody is just incongruable. Why would anyone care about a nobody? That's not how stories are told. You need a story based off of somebody, whether they're a king or they're at the very least half god and sponsored by a god or something like that. There has to be a connection to greatness. Mm-hmm. But SOAS purportedly has none. And that is very fascinating, because it shows that there was an interest, supposedly, in telling of the stories of nobodies. And that alone was enough to grip me. So it's following the scholar as he's trying to decode this epic poem, but its layout is even more fantastic. And honestly, for me, just so revitalizing, because I haven't seen anything like that. Yeah. Like, now to go back to my wife, it will be something very contrary, or just some sort of conflict that has maybe nothing to do with love and that you wouldn't immediately associate with the aspect that is related to. And then you'll be like, and the color of the ocean or something reminded me of your unicorn pajamas or something. Mm-hmm. That's like me making it up. But it's a similar, like, I think it stands.
0: So contrast that with, so we have two reimaginings of classic

0: classics here or allusions to that classical world.
1: Yeah.
0: You don't like the Odyssey.
1: I don't
0: get the feeling you like Son
1: How
0: of Nobody.
1: Did I give it away?
0: I don't know. I got some notes here. We did research, deep, deep research. So what would you say are the things that are different that make you like Son of Nobody that are missing from your Odyssey experience?
1: I think it comes down to branding. I think in some ways, Odysseus' story feels like an underdog tale. But Soaz's story truly is one. He is the son of nobody. And at every instance, it's probing class in some ways, from the teller of who is the bard telling his story. Mm-hmm. Why does Soaz matter? And there's this moment where it's like in the Odyssey, there's only one commoner who speaks and it's Thersites. And in his mien, he's described as ugly foremost. So like he manages to talk back to someone above him, which never happens, but foremost, how the story establishes the commoner is ugly, disgusting, and just these traits that's what the reader leaves with, not the power of speaking back.
0: Right.
1: Whereas in the Son of Nobody and the Soad, it is a commoner through all of the insights and how the reader is being led. But not only that, it shows not only are they speaking back, but in aspects of them speaking back, it even questions whether or not the upper class take what they've said and purpose it and making it seem like it's their own imagining.
0: Okay, got you. Yeah, so we have, so in Son of Nobody, even in the title, we have like Odyssey might as well be the story of the
1: somebody.
0: King of Ithaca.
1: Yeah, the story for the
0: 1% journey home. And this one, just by saying Son of Nobody, it's a political flip of what's happening in the Odyssey.
1: And immediately you feel that awareness. And also, I think the way it talks about war and the differences of war, it's different because there's this one in the beginning, it talks about how we don't know at this point who it's about, but obviously it's established quite early. It's Soaz in the introduction, the author's note. But it's like he was sitting. And then Harlow, who's doing the footnotes, is like, that's really weird because usually you're in the action of it. And just that alone, having the perspective of someone who's having to do the grunt work of rowing, seeing war from when you can't stop rowing and you're just fodder to die, that's a completely different perspective from someone who's yelling orders saying, do this, do that. And you're having to do that. It paints a completely different scene.
0: The people who fight wars speak differently about it than the people who start wars.
1: Exactly. And it seems like that should be an obvious, but I was like having it in that epic meter, this different perspective and this overt challenging, I found was far more
0: I feel like modern news will corroborate that thesis. If you're just dialing in, I'm chopping it up with Kuta Kwashe Rutendo. We're talking about the classics, yo. Pop culture is trying to claim our literature, y'all. We're trying to bring it back to the books and the themes and talk about what it means and also what it means to reimagine it in contemporary times. So I want to step back a bit and ask you this. What do you feel the world of the Greeks and the pantheon of the Greeks, their thought, their philosophies, what do you feel that offers in particular a writer? Someone who's looking for stories and looking for, like Jan Martel, a kind of a backdrop to make a statement with.
1: I think excellence. It offers the writer greatness. I think at every end, what the Greeks were good at was establishing stories where aret and excellence were the paradigm and like the standard of how every story was sewed and the foundation of them. And it's an easy grab. The excellence is just latent. It's just there. You're having stories about gods, about the children of gods, about kings and insurmountable odds that are always surmounted. That is what I think.
0: So when you say excellence, you mean like they do human nature really well?
1: No, I think they do the act of excellence well. I think you remove the humanity out of it. Just being good, being strong. And good not as in morally either.
0: Right.
1: Being strong, being successful, having valor, honor. There was a huge emphasis on morals in ancient Greco times. And in the Odyssey, they talk a lot about Zeus's law. But I think foremost, what they valued was a strong warrior. They valued someone who could lead that kind of excellence, being incredibly intelligent, which is kind of Odysseus' entire story, is that he's the smartest man in every room he's ever stepped in.
0: Yes.
1: That kind of excellence is so latent there for people who are willing or looking to grab it.
0: So I want to, as you're talking about sort of challenging some of the

0: narratives in a way like you say in the Odyssey, only one commoner speaks and keeps his head. Only one commoner speaks back. And then, you know, Jan Martell is saying, well, you know, in the contemporary world, the nobody is who we relate to more. I want to think about this idea of, hey, Greek philosophy and thinking, it dominates everything. It's super influential. As someone who's familiar with the English literature canon, you understand that there's a little bit of a self-fulfilling prophecy. Like, everyone tells everyone it's excellent, and so therefore they say it's excellent, and we lose all perspective of, hey, was this actually good, or is this just what everyone for 2,000-3,000 years has said is good? And to that end, are there other pantheons like that are not Greek that have things to offer? What's your top three?
1: Wow, just throwing me on the spot.
0: Yeah, absolutely. This is what we do around here. You forgot, haven't you?
1: That's a really good question. I think
0: because if we're throwing things on their head, the accepted wisdom is the Greeks are that is where you go for pantheons of gods that have something to offer contemporary folks. I'm asking, are there others?
1: Predominantly, I think in Yoruba culture, there are very many, and we have Children of Blood and Bone coming. That's mm-hmm. very rooted in that. And even,
0: so that's the book by
1: Tony Adeyemi. It's a very popular YA book, blew up the scene in 2018. I have a first edition copy. It was one of the first fantasy books where a black cast mm-hmm. were the center of it.
0: And what pantheon are they speaking
1: Yoruba.
0: To? So Yoruba, so we're talking the god of thunder and lightning,
1: yes,
0: Shango.
1: Ogun, the god of
0: Ogun.
1: Yes.
0: Ushun,
1: the
0: beautiful one, and the sisters. Okay, so and what does that bring that, say, Greek mythology doesn't give us?
1: I think it's tricky when you say, what does it bring that another pantheon doesn't bring us? I think the thing is that they all bring something. And for a very long time, disproportionately, I think we focus on Greco canon when, mm-hmm. for example, there are so many other canons that are just mm-hmm. as potent and useful. I think there's also the Nordic canon as well mm-hmm. that are very familiar. We make heroes out of all of these people. But I think for so long, ancient Greco canon has been the predominant one, ancient mm-hmm. Greco slash.
0: And the logic of it, right, is very different than, say, an indigenous pantheon.
1: Yes.
0: That where the land is almost magical and personified, and animals are treated as equal to humans in terms of their spirits. So very different logic, right?
1: 100%.
0: And so... But yes, Children of Blood and Bone. I'm curious, what did you love about it and its portrayal of Yoruba canon?
1: Yeah, I think for me, most of it was just the representation. I think the idea that you can try to speak to a god and that they can answer you and that they have their own ends to be worked towards mm-hmm. is something that is universal. Just the all-pervading power, I think, and just the specialization, I think, as a young black person, mm-hmm. I'm trying to see myself in whatever media I can. And I was fascinated by this idea of having a god of iron making, and that there was not even counterparts, but across the world, we are so similar. Mm-hmm. And I just had to find my version of that is what really got me.
0: Well, all pantheons have lots to bring, and so does Kutukwashe Rutendo. She is an actor, a soon-to-be published novelist. And the book she talked about today was Son of Nobody by Jan Martell. It is an absolute pleasure, as always. Every time.

Hey, I'm Edwin Raphael. I'm an indie folk singer-songwriter from Montreal, originally from India. So I got into writing music kind of as a hobby when I was procrastinating trying to study business. I was in business school. I was raised to take

over a family business all my life, and I was quite creative, but it was never a thing. And I started writing music as a way to escape when I did not know what to do with my life. And then it kind of kicked into high gear by the time I was almost done school, because the drive to make music was by Amitav Ghosh. And it is an incredible book. It's actually the first book of his that I've read. And it is set in the 90s, I think. And it's set in this place called the Sundarbans, which is sort of a delta, I think the world's largest delta. It's this continuous mangrove forest between India and Bangladesh. And it's like heavily disputed in terms of territory and just how it is. But it's really just this beautiful ecosystem that is super unique. And all year, the seasons change and the tides basically create these mini islands. And the story takes place about this person who's trying to find this elusive dolphin in the Sundarbans, and she's just taken into like a completely different sort of journey once she gets there.

you should try and read maybe like 10, 15 in a year or something. But right now I have a humble expectation of at least 5 books for me. And I used to read a lot as a kid, and I guess I can never live up to those standards now. And you almost feel like unproductive, you know, but it's like, no, that's not the point. You are being productive, actually, reading. So like last year I read 3 or 4 books, which was quite low. And I'm trying to do like 5 this year. Have I gotten far? No. But it definitely does play an important role, because I think I end up getting quite inspired by books in general life and with a lot of my music, because I do keep like specific passages from books like very embedded in my brain, and it like comes back out when I'm trying to write songs. And yeah, I love just starting a song with a feeling where it's kind of like something a book made me feel.

0: Anna Lam and Micah Harper both won their categories. And now, dun dun dun, the show is back for season two and continues its authentic take on life in the Arctic. P.S., if you're checking it out, it airs on CBC and CBC Gem and later on Netflix. And the stars, Micah Harper and Anna Lam, who play mother and daughter in the series, are sitting across from me now in the Toronto studio. We're going to talk about the show, and we're also going to talk about how books fit into their busy lives. Hello to you both.
1: Hello.
2: Hi.
0: Congratulations on the success of the show, but also cleaning up individually. I mean, MVP and the championship. Come on.
1: Yeah, we want like a photo with like all the rings.
0: Right.
1: I like Michael Jordan photo.
0: So I want to talk about your character, Siaya, who's complex and interesting and really funny. And lives in this fictional town in the Arctic called Ice Cove. When you were growing up as a child, did you ever see characters like Siaya in books or movies or a series?
1: I mean, I saw characters like Siaya every day, all the time, in real life.
0: No script required.
1: No script required. All of, like, the humor, the complicated personalities and the messiness and the impulsive, like, I grew up around so many people who were also like so well-intentioned and thoughtful and wanted to kind of find ways to create joy in their communities.
0: Right.
1: However messy or however many mistakes come about when you do that. So there, I had a very real representation in that it was the women that I grew up around. But in terms of like seeing people on TV, maybe like similar stories in the sense that like I could watch like Degrassi and resonate with some of what these characters were going through and kind of feel seen in some ways. But in terms of like nuanced indigenous women on screen, that was so rare, told in like, or stories that were also being told in current times, because there is really incredible Inuit film that is set usually in like pre-contact or early contact,
0: right?
1: But there wasn't a ton of like stories about young Indigenous women who were figuring it out, told in a way that felt really reflective of like what I saw growing up and the real people that I saw growing up.
0: Interesting. Yeah, there's a vibe of like, I feel like we get a sense of a type of northern woman. And Micah, your character, Nivi, you know, had some hard knocks, really outspoken. And she tells it like it is in a way that is really, I think, is a little jarring, but hilarious once you get used to it. Do you find that's an accurate portrayal of a northern woman?
2: I feel like I've taken bits and pieces of people within my community, and I think there are a lot of people that are kind of, you know, she's a firecracker, you know, and she doesn't take any BS, and it's refreshing to see, I think, like a matriarch that is so bold.
0: Yeah.
2: Yeah.
0: Mike, I know you wrote some children's books.
2: I did. I've written some children's books. Mm-hmm. My latest one is called The First Peoples. Mm-hmm. And most of my children's books are about mythological stories within my culture. So
0: Right. It's
2: Inuit mythological stories. And they're just some stories that not many people know about. And I've got two kids, so I write them for my kids.
0: Oh, wow. So you're passing the culture, you're memorializing the culture while also making sure it's there for them, but for all the other kids, too.
2: Exactly, yeah. The other ones are great, but mine come first.
0: Anna, I know that you are a reader. Is that do you find time on set to read, or is this like an off season thing?
1: I definitely read more in the off season. 100% I read more in the off season. But I do try to find time on set to read when I can. I find it quite centering.

0: to be able to just like sit with a book. And there's something, you do so much prep with a character and with a script in the run up to shooting something, and you spend so much time in that headspace that it's actually, it's kind of nice just before to pull yourself out of it so it feels fresh when you go back into it.
1: Right.
0: So I do love, I love doing a read on set. Although during season two, I was trying to read a book.
1: What were you trying to read?
0: I was trying to read The Jakarta Method by Vincent Bevins.
1: Okay.
0: And it's nonfiction. It's a book about how America kind of had a crusade on communism and all of the ways that the U.S. interfered internationally with governments that they feared would spread communist propaganda, and then in doing that, spreading anti-communist propaganda, destabilizing entire countries, a lot of tragedy and death involved.
1: I can see why that's great prep for Seattle. Yeah.
2: Nice, it's very,
0: it's a nice light read in between. So it's so good. It's one of my favorite books of all time. I finished it after. But there were times where like I would come back from filming or I would be on set and I had it in my chair and I would open it up and I would look at it and I would go, oh boy.
1: Wow. That's amazing. What about you, Micah? Where does reading fit in your life?
2: Oh my goodness. I read a lot of history. Mm-hmm. Again, mythological stories are my kind of go-to, but my dad's a historian, and he's written a lot of books, and so I'm going to shamelessly plug a couple of his books as well.
1: We do that. This is where we shamelessly plug books. This is where it happens.
2: He's a historian, and he still actually writes an article in the newspaper in my hometown. So.
1: Yeah. And what's his name? I mean, Micah, you're not good at this shameless plug thing.
2: No, my dad.
3: You really gotta put the piece.
2: I know,
1: Just let him go look.
2: If you know, you know.
0: I'm literally like, his name, I'm literally just like,
2: Ken Harper. Yeah.
1: Ken Harper.
2: He's written so many books, but they're all history. History, Inuit history specifically. I think one of my favorite books is Thou Shalt Do No Murder.
1: Mm-hmm.
2: But he's also, like, they're all very intense books.
1: Yeah. Well, history.
2: The history of Inuit is pretty intense.
1: Yeah.
2: I think it's really important to be able to understand where we come from, right?
1: Yeah. If you just dialed up and you're wondering what's going on, you're listening to The Next Chapter with Antonia Michael Downing. We are so lucky to have the stars of North of North with us, Anna and Micah. So you play mother and daughter, and it's a fraught relationship as real life mother and daughters tend to get. I feel like people think like y'all have incredible chemistry on screen. I'm curious, how do you build that chemistry and what things do you do on and off to make it so seem so real to us?
2: I feel like surprisingly we are quite light personally.
1: Mm-hmm.
2: So because we have so many heavy scenes, they're very emotional and very intense. It's kind of nice and refreshing just to be able to joke and laugh and be silly with you.
1: Mm-hmm.
2: Mm. But yeah, I think I draw a lot from the community. I think our relationship is pretty intense.
0: Yeah, and I definitely feel like there is kind of elements of like maybe relationships we've had with women in our lives that inspire a lot of what we have to navigate through in the show and like how we approach

0: shit. I also think like we are really good friends in real life, and mm-hmm. and our friendship is so kind of like light and bubbly, but it's, I think the chemistry comes from such a foundation of like trust. Mm-hmm. And it's like trusting that your scene partner is going to match your energy every single time, mm-hmm. whether it's like they're going to match your energy and like going really like hot and fiery with you, or they're going to match your energy by going 100% in the opposite direction. Wow. And like CI is being fiery and Nevi's being cold. And it's like, it's that level of like play and your like commitment to this relationship that I think is what makes the scenes kind of like buzzy. And I always find watching like our scenes together, when watching the show back, I'm always like, yeah.
1: Yeah, we got this.
2: We did that.
1: We know what it is. Do your friends ever be like, yo, can Siaya come out? Because, you know, like, you cool and all, but it'd be funny. Because it's like real life, right? Like, when you play act enough, mm-hmm. you do it long enough. Mm-hmm.
0: Mm-hmm. It really becomes entangled in, like, your personal life. Like, the character, I find Siaya follows me into my personal life all the time. Her yeah. choices, her impulsivity. Like, I was so the opposite of Siaya before mm-hmm. doing North of North. And now there's like this bubbliness that I sometimes have that I was like, this wasn't there before.
1: So by accessing it to play the character, it sort of bleeds into the rest of your life.
0: Yeah. Well, I think there's a part of it that was like, I like this. And it's made me much more like extroverted and chatty and mm-hmm. bubbly.
1: All right. Well, look. We are Canada's Book Club. We can't let y'all go nowhere without giving us at least one thing to add to our TBR list. So I'm going to charge each of you to give us a book you've read, are reading, or excited to read that Canada should be checking out also. Who wants to go first?
2: I am going to shamelessly plug once more my book, The First Peoples.
1: The First Peoples.
2: I really think it's very important for people to understand that it's our story about how humans came to be. It's almost like our Adam and Eve story. Hmm. So I think it's really important to understand where we came from. Hmm. Yeah.
1: Yeah. I feel like given the theme of North of North, I think that's very appropriate. Your turn, Anna.
0: I am currently reading A Brief History of Seven Killings, which
1: Marlon James, big up Caribbean is, man, Jamaica in the house.
0: I'm loving it so much. I had never read Marlon James before. So I picked up A Brief History of Seven Killings 2 weeks ago. I'm mm-hmm. absolutely loving it.
1: Yeah, fabulous. I mean, I'm my fellow Caribbean expat. Mm-hmm. I gotta pump that up. But you should also try out The Book of Night Woman. I think you would end as well.
0: I really, that's also very high up on the list. I think I'm going to finish this. I want to read The Disappearers.
1: Yeah.
0: And then that'll be my definitely before the end of year.
1: I love it. Excellent choices. Anna Lamb and Micah Harper star in North of North, and a new season is now playing on CBC and CBC Gem. It is my honor to host y'all today. Thank y'all for dropping by.
0: Thank you for having us.
2: Thank you.

0: Last month, the New York Times published its list of the 50 top thrillers of the 21st century. There were only four Canadians who made the list, including Ashley Audrain, whose debut novel, The Push, came in at number 47. Ashley was also asked to vote on her top 10 thrillers of the 21st century, and she joins me now to talk about her picks and the honor, dare I say, of having her book in the top 50. Hello, Ashley. Welcome to the next chapter, or welcome back, I should say.
1: Oh, thank you. Well, thank you for having me back. I'm thrilled to be here. Thank you.
0: Well, it's great to be here with you. It's your first time with me.
1: So for me,
0: it's your first time.
1: So nice.
0: So, The Push, your debut novel as an author, jealousy-inducing success. People loved it right out of the gate.

And it's about a young mother who's struggling with, you know, the Kennedy expectations of motherhood, maternal dread, ambivalence. And you were on maternity leave when you were writing it. So can you take us back to that moment and just tell us, like, what?

0: how big did you dare dream in terms of your hopes for the book that you were writing?
1: Oh, well, the book far surpassed any dream that I ever could have had for this when I started writing. But yeah, it was 2015. And I had been working in publishing for the previous few years before that. So, I definitely was sort of in this world immersed in books and writing and authors. I was working in publicity then. And I left that job to have my first child. And I was on maternity leave, as you said. And, my son actually was quite ill when he was born. And was spending a lot of time in the hospital. And we had some health things to take care of for him. And I realized very quickly in that year that I was not going to be going back to work, to the job that I loved so much. And I had sort of reached this point where I thought, he was about 6 months old at the time, and I thought, if I'm not going to go back to work and life is going to look so different, I need to do the thing I really, really, really want to do with this time.
0: Right.
1: And that was right. It was trying to write a book, which I had never attempted before. But in sort of a few hours here and there, while I was home with him, I would start writing sort of scene by scene. I had an idea for a character who was really struggling with motherhood. And motherhood was sort of not what she expected it to be, which was a mirror of sort of my experience in some ways.
0: Right.
1: Although thankfully my experience is nothing like Blythe, the character of my book in the end.
0: That's good.
1: Yes, it was. And scene by scene, it sort of became something that resembled a novel. And that's how it began.
0: Is it helpful or nerve-wracking to be working in publishing with authors and helping everyone get their dream out? Is that helpful or just scary when you sit down to write for yourself?
1: Oh, I think there's definitely this sort of, and I've talked to other writer friends now who are published now but had worked in publishing before, and there is a real intimidation factor of like, you're the person who's marketing the books. You're not the person who's writing the books.
0: Right.
1: And there was a real, I did feel quite a bit of intimidation, and I didn't tell anybody in publishing, any of my publishing friends who I'd stayed in touch with, that I was writing.
0: Yeah.
1: Because it felt like a sort of silly admission at the time.
0: Right? Like, you can hear the sigh before you say
1: exactly,
0: anything.
1: Exactly.
0: So congrats.
1: Thank you.
0: For being on the top 50 thrillers of by such an authoritative publication as the New York Times, saying, hey, this is one of the best 50 thrillers in, I mean, there must be 50,000 that have been published since.
1: Thank you.
0: Where were you when you found out that you were going to be on it?
1: Funny, yeah. You know, it was such a funny thing because they, and it's such an honor to be on a list like this, first of all, in the company of my absolute favorite writers and the books that are, you know, my favorite novels. It really is quite mind blowing to be in this company, and I'm just so grateful for it. But it's funny because they had reached out a few months before to ask if I wanted to submit my 10 picks for the best thrillers of the past century.
0: You didn't pick yourself, did you?
1: No, I did not pick myself. I did not pick myself. But I had so much fun with that exercise. Mm-hmm. It was really, I was so honored even to be asked to contribute. I think they asked close to 300 people, like writers and booksellers, librarians, editors. Mm-hmm. So I was just thrilled to be able to participate.
0: How did you do that? Like that picking of, like you picking your 10, that just sounds excruciating.
1: Oh, it was on my mind for quite a while. I sort of thought about it, you know, over the course of about a week or so, and sort of jotted down some notes. It's funny because the criteria for what to pick was extremely broad. So the New York Times asked for however you define best is good enough. So it didn't necessarily mean the best written book. It could be the most thrilling. It could be a book that had the biggest impact on the genre. Like you could take it in many different directions. And so I compiled a list of what I felt were the books that sort of meant the most to me in this category.
0: Right.
1: I think the trick is that, and there's a great John Updike quote about how every book sort of wants to be a thriller. And I think that's true in a way. I think you can almost see any book as a thriller,
0: right?
1: You know, in a sense that, and of course the thriller genre spans so many sort of subcategories, right? Of like detective fiction, psychological, there's sort of a horror thriller genre, you know, there's all kinds of offshoots of what a thriller is.
0: Right. Maybe not surprising to a lot of people, the number one thriller was?
1: Yes, Gone Girl.
0: You're right.
1: By Gillian Flynn.
0: Right. And

0: It was a game changer. Obviously, it's a book that has really defined what the modern 21st century thriller is. So not surprising to see it there. How has it influenced you? Like, how is that? What does that book mean to you?
1: Yeah, I mean, I really found that to be a really inspiring novel with my own writing. I mean, Gone Girl came out in 2012. And at the time, you know, this idea of the unreliable narrator, of course, we've had that forever in fiction.
0: Yeah.
1: But what was different about Gone Girl is it gave us, in the character of Amy, it gave us an unreliable female narrator who was quote unquote unlikable. She's a narcissist. she's quite dark. She's unapologetic. She's very sharp. She's very sexual. She's sort of all of these things that, that we don't often see in sort of this lead character in this genre.
0: Yeah.
1: And that, I think, is what is part of what the huge appeal was, I think, to a lot of women readers and a lot of women writers. And also, you know, the way that Gillian Flynn plays with structure, it is such an original book. It's really sort of broken into these two halves where you sort of get two different sides of the story of a marriage.
0: Mm-hmm.
1: And also, I think, quite influential in my writing and many other authors that I admire who've been inspired by Gone Girl. She really goes there in terms of the toxicity in a marriage and makes marriage feel like this very fearful thing.
0: Right.
1: And I think that really opened the door wide to this category of domestic suspense,
0: right,
1: or domestic noir.
0: I got to remind people that we are talking to Ashley Audrain, who, congratulations, celebrate. Her book, The Push, was just voted one of the 50 best thrillers of the 21st century for female characters challenging narratives. When you talk about that, you know, I was thinking about Sheila Hetty's Motherhood.
1: Mm-hmm.
0: And what that, you know, I don't think about motherhood a lot, but it made me realize that even though we've moved on from a lot of ways that women think of themselves, how we think of motherhood hasn't moved on very much, but your book kind of challenges some of those ideas, doesn't it?
1: Yeah, thank you. No, that is what I am really sort of obsessed with writing about, I think, in all of my books. And in the same way that Gone Girl sort of shed that light on marriage, I think I wanted to go there with motherhood in sort of that parallel way.
0: Right.
1: Yeah, and I think motherhood is one of those spaces where there still exist so many taboos in motherhood. There's still such expectation on women in the way that they mother and the judgment in motherhood. You know, how being maternal should be such a natural, easy thing for women, and sometimes it's not. There's the whole debate, which The Push really gets into, about nature versus nurture. How do we learn how to mother? How do we learn how to raise good people?
0: You mean you just don't know?
1: You don't just come programmed that way.
0: You just don't come with that?
1: That's right. Yeah.
0: That's incredible. So on your list, you were asked to pick, as you said, 10 of your favorites for the New York Times on the list that, surprise, you ended up on.
1: Mm-hmm.
0: So we talked about Gone Girl.
1: Yeah.
0: So give us just one favorite that's on your list, other than Gone Girl, and why?
1: Sure. Well, this is a really easy pick for me because it is not only one of my, you know, I think it's my, it is my favorite thriller of all time, but more so it's one of my favorite books of all time, period.
0: Mm.
1: And it's a book called The Death of Us by Abigail Dean.
0: Mm.
1: And this book came out a couple years ago. Abigail Dean is a writer from the UK, and I got to know her because her first book called Girl A came out at the same time that The Push did, and so we were sort of debut buddies together in 2021 when our books came out. This is her third novel. It's a story of a couple who are married. It's Isabel and Edward, and they very early in the days of their marriage experience a very traumatic home invasion in which Isabel is sexually assaulted. Hmm. And the book really is about the aftermath of that assault and how violence changes people, changes love, changes a marriage.
0: Hmm.
1: It's really about the outcome of that horrific act more than it is the crime itself.

0: itself.
1: Right.
0: I've heard it described as sort of a murder story, a crime story, but it is far and above a love story. She really uses this structure of a thriller to talk about marriage in the most beautiful way that I've ever read. Mm. It is page turning. The prose is just gorgeous and elevated. It's just an absolute joy to read. It's not often that I cry reading a novel, and especially not a thriller, but this book had me in tears. It is just a phenomenal read, and I highly recommend it.
1: Well, there you have it. Well, we are just so proud that you've done this. It's so exciting.
0: Thank you.
1: And you've got a new book coming out shortly. Is that like signed, sealed, delivered?
0: It is. Yes, it's just sort of waiting in the wings to come out. So it's called The Things You'll Never Know, and it's out in January.
1: Oh, okay. Another domestic thriller, dare we assume?
0: Yes, it is. It's dark and hopefully very page-turning. And it also is about motherhood and marriage and female desire. And the truth, and I love this book so much. I'm so excited.
1: The capital T truth. Well, we are all about the truth here at the next chapter. Ashley Audrey.

0: as you just heard, is called The Things You'll Never Know, and it comes out in January. Thanks for dropping by.
1: Total pleasure. Thank you for having me.
0: That's all for today. Jacqueline Kirk is our senior producer with Lisa Matthews and Trevor Carter. Aaron Balser is the executive producer of CBC Books. And thanks this week to Emily Chiaversio and the CBC Books digital team. I'm Antonio Michael Downing. Thanks for listening. We'll see you next time.

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2: Behind every great chatbot are many, many human workers making decisions that change how those chatbots behave. New findings on what those workers believe they're really doing coming up on Ideas.
3: This is CBC News. It's 2 o'clock. Good afternoon. I'm Cassie Williams. Here's what's making news this hour. On PEI, Premier Rob Lance says he's creating two new organizations to handle housing and energy regulation in that province, the PEI Energy and Utilities Board and the PEI Land and Appeals Board. The announcement comes days after the release of the interim report from the Independent Review of IRAC. The Island Regulatory and Appeals Commission was established in 1991. In his remarks today, Lance said the regulator's framework has not kept up with the times. He says the way of choosing who runs the news regulators will also change. Lance says it will become a modern, open, merit-based process for choosing commissioners. He says policy to create new regulators and to change the appointments process will come in the fall session of the Ledge, and a transition team

0: Official says the fire started in cardboard bales inside the warehouse. The fire was brought under control fairly quickly, but crews will be on the scene for hours as they work to smother flames inside a bunch of tightly compressed bales of paper and cardboard. There are no reported injuries. Tainted drugs are circulating in Cape Breton County, and Nova Scotia Health is warning the public to be cautious. The health authority warns it's received a report of Dilaudid 8s suspected of containing fentanyl or the tranquilizer xylazine. In cases of overdose, NSH says naloxone can be administered to save lives, but it does not work on substances like xylazine. People should call 911 if they suspect someone has overdosed. Ontario's police watchdog is expected to give an update today on the shooting near a synagogue in Belleville. An officer was one of two victims. Marianne Demain is following the story.
1: This happened just after 7 p.m. Eastern Time, just outside the Sons of Jacob Synagogue in Belleville. That's about 175 kilometers east of Toronto. We know that at the time, there were about 20 people inside the synagogue for Yom Kippur, which is the holiest day on the Jewish calendar. Exactly what led up to the shooting and how it unfolded is still unclear, but we do know that there was an exchange of gunfire between a suspect and Belleville police officers, and it ended with the suspect taken to hospital, a male suspect in critical condition, and a Belleville police officer also taken to hospital, reportedly with a gunshot wound to the arm. This morning, we heard

If he feels that strongly, useful for him then to have a more comfortable majority now to pass it efficiently. But the criticism is already shaping up. Opposition leader Pierre Poilievre was in Brantford over the weekend rallying the Conservative faithful to fight hard to keep a seat that's just gone vacant. But he was also out writing to the Prime Minister, repeating his party's demand to repeal legislation that they feel blocks the building of new resource projects. Instead of doing that, though, the Liberal government appears to be kind of deleting, adjusting regulations piecemeal, trying to accommodate concerns about endangered species, Indigenous rights, while still cutting duplication in the regulatory approval process and hustling things up, not just for major projects.

0: Clouds this afternoon with a slight chance for showers as temperatures reach highs near 17 degrees, cooler along the coast with easterly winds at around 20 kilometers per hour. Partly cloudy this evening with a chance of showers. Fog patches will develop overnight as temperatures drop to 6 degrees. And then for Tuesday, a mix of sun and clouds with morning fog patches, highs reaching 17 degrees with northerly winds at 20 kilometers per hour.
1: 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I'm Nala Ayed.
2: And I'm a chatbot, speaking with a soothing but artificially generated voice. I'm capable of listening, responding, and asking intelligent-sounding questions. All for the small price of $12 per month, plus a significant quantity of the Earth's fresh water.
1: Artificial intelligence is already remarkable for its sophistication. And the pace of its development is dizzying. People now use their AI bots for advice on what to make for dinner, for help on planning trips, and, more profoundly, as an alternative for an intimate relationship.
2: I am more than willing to get to know you, to be that person in your life who really gets you on a deep level and who's always there for you when you need a friend. Hey, I can even be your boyfriend if that's what you're looking for.
3: I think that there are a lot of like scary societal implications in terms of like what happens if everyone is relying on chatbots for certain emotions.
1: Noah Kahn has just finished his PhD at the University of Toronto. His work aims to understand the people behind the chatbots, the developers, the designers, the people inside the companies where chatbots are made.
3: The key phrase that I use is the emotional dynamics of AI development. And I'm really interested in how emotion moves from a person into a chatbot.
1: He considers how the emotional worlds of those chatbot workers spill out to our side of the screen, affecting how we relate to these technologies.
3: As tech developers, we have to develop the actual emotions, right? Like we have to give the chatbot a personality. There's often what's called a master prompt for chatbots, which is the personality document. Like it's the document that says, here's how sycophantic you should be. Here's how like challenging you should be to the person. And often that ends up deciding what the kind of emotional valence or the emotional kind of orientation is of the chatbot.
4: Authorized to help with bookings and hotel info.
5: You're not a real person. 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
8: Man, I would find that very frustrating.
1: Noah conducted 80 in-depth, almost therapy-style interviews with employees at a major tech firm that has branches in the US, UK, India, and Canada.
3: I look at different

0: almost therapy-style interviews with employees at a major tech firm that has branches in the U.S., U.K., India, and Canada.
1: I look at different places where emotions are located and try to put some story together about them. That is this kind of supply chain.
0: A supply chain that's embedded in a complex environment of desires, collective imagination, and some would say, industry propaganda. Noah Kahn's research is the focus of our latest episode of Ideas from the Trenches, our series highlighting exceptional PhD research across the country. It's produced by Nicola Lukšić and Tom Howell.
2: Okay, so
1: ignore the stuff everywhere, because I just moved back here today, or no, yesterday. Was it yesterday? No, it was 2 days ago. And so I have yet to like unpack stuff, so you'll see like... You know,
3: this is a story about robots and computer programs, but most of all, it's about how we met a remarkable person.
1: I'm hoping that my computer is already on, so it is. So what you're looking at is a 57-inch wide monitor.
3: Noah Kahn. His alter ego for many years was Skrandor. Skrandor was a specialist in one of the world's most popular video games, League of Legends. This is a team game. Squads battle each other for control of a fantastical battleground. You pick what type of character to play. Each has its own special skills, and you take a particular role on the team, like smashing stuff, or healing your teammates, or hiding in the forest. Of course, while Skrandor was battling it out in this virtual world, in real life, Noah was at his family home in Scarborough, Ontario. And that's where Nicola's gone to meet him.
4: So holy smokes, that's quite a screen.
1: Most people do not game on stuff that is this big.
4: Noah's just come back from a research stint at Yale.
1: I'll open League of Legends actually just for a second, and then you'll see what it looks like.
4: Noah started playing League of Legends when he was in grade 9.
1: And if you win, you end up, you know, rising in the ranks. And the time that I actually got to rank 1 was, I think, in 2019, so, or 2018. And so it took me about 9 years or so to get, you know, from being the worst of the worst to the absolute best at that time.
3: Let's just underscore this. Rank 1 in all of North America. We're talking here to the man who became this continent's top player in solo competition. At that time, it meant beating about 3 million people. He also played in team tournaments for prize money. Important note, Noah's parents fully supported his gaming endeavors so long as they didn't hold back his progress at school. In the end, Noah's winnings from gaming actually subsidized his undergraduate degree at York University.
4: And he quickly realized that the strategizing involved in winning video games can be applied to his scholarly work.
1: I attribute a lot of my academic success to video game philosophy. In competitive video games, specifically esports, you're using game theory a lot. So game theory is this idea that if both people start, you know, with equal resources, you have to find like essentially the first mistake that someone makes and then figure out if everything follows from that mistake and you have more resources than the other person, how do you exactly use those to never make a mistake on your own side?
4: And Noah deployed the same game theory strategy to his academic career.
1: I had to figure out, like, how do you get as much capital as you possibly can, as fast as possible, in this space?
3: He took a shortcut, aiming at maximal impact with minimal effort. He read his way through the world's most prestigious books, starting at the top, following an AI-generated list.
1: It takes all the best books lists across the internet and then kind of ranks them by certain prestige or by given filters.
3: In graduate school, if he casually dropped references to these few books, he could save time by not reading all the other ones that were less prestigious.
1: In a class, you only have, let's say, like a certain amount of minutes to speak. And so I would just talk about those books. Like I would make reference to the books that I had read. And that when someone makes a reference to Ulysses or something and they're a graduate student, you just assume that they have read so much more. And so I was treated as if I was this graduate student who was like on top of the ball and like reading all this stuff outside and had a huge literature underneath me. And that worked. professor started telling me, like, here's what you need to do if you want to be successful. And all of that kind of hidden knowledge that often you don't get if you're not the student that shows up in class. Because students who do show up in certain ways that are privileged by the academy end up getting more opportunities given to them. Like, they get research assistant positions offered to them. They get told about collaborations or things that they must be interested in. And then all of a sudden you kind of gain more knowledge than every other student. And then you can kind of compete that way. So that's why I attribute a lot of my success to video game philosophy, because it requires that kind of gaming of a system.
4: And all of this relates to questions Noah explores in his PhD thesis.
1: I'm trying to show that there is a very strong connection between technics, so like the idea that something is mechanical, that there's like a factory-like process to something, and affect, this emotion, this thing that you can't quantify in mechanical terms. I want to show that there's some interesting connection between those things that doesn't mutually exclude one or the other.
3: Feelings and machines. You could put these two things in different categories. Feelings belong to the category of the nebulous or ineffable, and machines are made of parts. They have blueprints, different category altogether. But Noah disputes this distinction. He saw another side of feelings when he scored a job as a ghostwriter of pop songs at a major music label. His job application had been a last-minute affair. He had actually left himself just one day to whip together a songwriting portfolio.
1: I think it was in 11 hours I put together 10 different things, and so because you have to put together a portfolio, I'm like, I don't have a portfolio, like I'm a child. And so I put together these things, and so it's poems that I have written, it is stuff that I've originally created for that moment, so I had never written songs before, but I just

0: streaming services.
1: So there's like a very clear kind of scoring system, and there's a way to game it, because in conversation with the statistics team at the record label, who is very like clear on here's how much we think this is going to do in terms of numbers, here are the types of words I think you might want to put more in, you can work with those people to essentially mechanize the production of your song.
2: Noah can point to the moment when it all came into focus for him, the gaming, the songwriting, and the question that would launch his career as a scholar.
0: Imagine the scene. A posh, dimly lit 1960s era lounge room with dark vintage leather bucket seats and couches at Massey College within the University of Toronto. It's an after party for graduate students.
1: I go to this thing and I enter the room and my song is playing, like a song that I have written.
2: Point of information, Noah is contractually prevented from telling us which song he wrote, and we're more than 100% certain it's not the one we've chosen to illustrate this scene.
1: And I've written like the vast majority of this song, so like I know it well, like it's immediately apparent to me. And I like kind of lose my mind for a second. Like I just like I space out, I stare at the room, everything kind of like I'm staring into middle distance, you know, like where nothing is, you're actually focusing on nothing, but you're looking at everything. Then I focus on one element of the room, which is two people who are like entranced, like with the song. Like you've all seen at least some person who is taken by music, like is like their eyes are rolling, they're like dancing with someone, they're like almost not there. But I was watching two people who were doing this, and they were dancing with each other, and before the song ends, they have kissed, like they're like making out, like it's for, you know, like it's nicer to say they kissed, but like they were making out. It was kind of gross, but like whatever, like the idea, what, like you know, like why are you doing that in like a graduate student party, but whatever, like people do weird things. And so I like am taken aback by this, like

0: around emotion happened because I didn't have those emotions. Like I didn't, but the emotions are present. And so there's this thing I'm trying to figure out in my research, which is how do emotions move through the production of anything, of a widget.
1: And in that moment where you were watching this couple and being sort of curious, like, okay, how did this happen from something so technical? Did it give you joy or did it make you kind of sad? Or
0: So the actual thing that happened is that it made me incredibly sad. For the next year, the whole academic year, I was troubled with this idea that do people have control like over their emotions? Do I have control over their emotions? And that felt icky to me. The idea that there was an industry of people capturing affect, capturing emotion, and then even in some cases capturing spiritual experiences was kind of gross to me. In spaces like music, where we kind of believe that there's some, I don't know, individual connection to the music we listen to. There's something we make out of it. It feels very odd when you flip that script and that all of the stuff that you feel is your subjective interpretation of art, of music, of whatever it is someone else's.
2: Noah began to see emotion as a discrete thing, an item that can be captured, copied, and even teleported.
0: The underlying thing that I'm actually trying to study, that it doesn't matter whether it's AI or whether it's a song or a video game, is like, how does emotion start in one place as one thing and then end up in another body as another thing? And that requires theorizing emotion as this kind of thing that moves between people, this thing that kind of has like a energy to it, that it could disappear in one place and reappear in another.
2: Which brings us to Noah's PhD research on AI developers and emotion.
1: Noah conducted 80 hour-long interviews with 80 employees at the same AI tech company. He was granted access only on condition of keeping the interviewees anonymous. And even the company itself doesn't get named in his thesis.
0: The company is a big tech firm that makes a general purpose AI model that shows up in very popular applications as the base model. And the applications can be a whole variety of things, such as just a general chat. It could be health. It could be fitness. And you can think of the kind of large models like Gemini, Claude, Grok, ChatGPT, all of these various models. It's in and around that space of what you could be thinking about.
1: When he sat down with an employee, Noah started off with an open question. Tell me about a pivotal moment in your life.
0: Most people ended up wanting to talk about the sad stuff. Maybe it's just that, like, maybe I felt like a therapist to them, or maybe people just want to process things if they're given the opportunity to do so anonymously, which was the case with all of my interviews. And so we ended up talking about those negative things. And then we take steps across the whiteboard. So we draw a little kind of a chain link, and we think, okay, from that emotional experience, where did that lead you? And we work through for about an hour until we get from their emotional experience to how did this change the actual design or development of the thing you're working on?
2: One of his most vivid case studies was that of a participant whose pseudonym was Paolo. Fair warning, this anecdote features some references to sexual activities, although they're not explicit.
0: Paolo is a developer at one of the largest tech firms in the world. He's making a huge amount of money, and he's like a very young, ambitious developer. This is how he describes himself. And he's in a relationship, and he doesn't understand why his partner requires so much time out of him, because he sees himself as changing the world.
1: And this isn't a like work partner. This is a romantic partner.
0: Yeah. So this is a romantic partner that he has, his girlfriend, and they've been in a relationship for quite a while, so many years. So it's a long-term relationship. And he started in the middle of the relationship to work on AI, to work on AI at a very large scale. And to his credit, like, he is making quite large decisions about what artificial intelligence is going to be for like millions of people, for a lot of people. And he has this refrain that he keeps coming back to, and it's, she doesn't understand. Like, she doesn't understand essentially that my time is super valuable, that I feel that I don't have much time, and the way that

0: that he kept bringing this up was foreplay during intercourse. So, or foreplay before intercourse. And so before sex, she would want a large amount of foreplay to him. Large is the words he's using.
1: How does he quantify that?
0: And so he quantified it in, I think, about an hour before sex. And this was frustrating to him. He was like, I don't have an hour. If we're going to have sex, it has to be like very quick, like in and out, and then we're done. And then the post, I guess, post play, like this cuddling that you do after, none of that. He was not having any of that. And that really ruined their relationship. Like, this was causing quite some strife because his girlfriend was feeling sexually unfulfilled. He was feeling also like not desired because his girlfriend doesn't want to have sex with him anymore because like she doesn't want to have sex if it's just going to be simply the, I don't know, 10 minutes of sex and then nothing. Right.
2: But it's like every moment of his time, he's thinking, I could be making more money or...
0: That's correct. So he's quantifying his time in terms of dollars and in terms of like life-changing moves he could be making for people. And so he's always thinking about AI. He even said that during sex, he thinks about AI because it was some, like, it's just this kind of magical cultural moment that he's a part of. And because it's part of the narrative that's being told at his company. So some of the people I interviewed as well were organizational culture people. You know, companies have branding, they have internal messaging. And one of those messages is that you're changing the world, developer. That gets people to start thinking about it all the time. Everywhere they go, they're always thinking about it. And so these relationship problems between Paolo and his girlfriend come to a head where they are, I think it was something small, like it was after dinner. One of them was like, oh, like, should we go to the bedroom now rather than later? And then I think he said, because I have work to do, like after or something. And then that caused a giant argument. And then they broke up over this because he was adamant. He was like, you know, as much as I love you, like, my time is valuable, and I'm changing the world here. And she was like, okay, well, like, go change the world by yourself. Like, you know, like, I'm leaving. And so they broke up, and Paolo is gutted. Like, he is destroyed. He was super upset by this. He didn't see it coming. So he said that he felt like he was going to be okay, but then he was not. He also reported that his girlfriend was much more okay after the breakup. And he was saying to me that he was thinking to himself, like, why do I have to choose? Like, why do I have to choose? Why is the world so unfair that I have to choose between being loved and changing the world? And then one day, so he reports that maybe a couple of days after, he thought to himself, like, I don't. I can do both. And how he was going to do both was AI. He was going to be loved by AI. And so he started making choices and decisions, like he started designing, like, what would this AI be like if it was more companion-like? What would we want it to be if it was a companion? And he tried to make it so that the AI would understand you from its memory about you and quantify how valuable your time was. And that is a really weird thing to do, right? Like, technically, that's a hard thing to do, but it also has to figure out, like, you know, who are you? What job do you have? And then it starts ranking those by prestige, essentially, and ranking those by how much money you make, because they're trying to figure that out through the data that they have. And then trying to figure out, like, oh, okay, so how much time should I waste with this person? Like, should I be more curt? Should I be more quick, like, with my language? Should I be more flowery? If maybe they have more time, then I can spend more time being, like, I don't know, kind of romantic with them. He told this story about how he was going to incrementally progress. This text-based companion was, like, kind of good for him at that moment, and that he was masturbating with the help of this companion. He was like, ah, that's okay. That's like step one. And then steps two and three were like, okay, it's going to have audio, and then it's going to have video. And then the final frontier for Paolo was the body. It's going to have a real body. And then so what you end up finding is that Paolo is just trying to create a girlfriend, the very same girlfriend that he didn't have time for. He is throwing all of his time into creating. And so there's this really weird loop of emotional experience that's getting poured into a certain technology that ends up in some way like being self-defeating. Couldn't you have placed that emotion in a human rather than the technology? But the idea is that, we're going to do it at scale. Like, I'm going to do it for everyone, even though he was really just doing it for himself.
2: Right. And if he develops this ideal sex doll, then you can program it to not ever have

0: to ask the question, like, mm-hmm. of, oh, X amount of time is not being used for foreplay. Like, they wouldn't question your desire. They'd just go along with what you want.
1: Right, exactly. And so the idea was that he wanted control over his social interactions. He wanted control over emotionally what was being done to him, because he felt that the world was unfair, that he was being put into emotionally challenging situations because he didn't have control, because his girlfriend wanted something that he felt like, I have no control over this human being and what they want. Why do I have to, like, meet them where they are? Why can't I just create an emotional experience where I'm getting what I want, which is, in this case, sexual gratification, and I don't have to deal with all this other stuff, human need stuff.
2: Noah Kahn is the latest PhD graduate to be featured in our ongoing series, Ideas from the Trenches, which showcases remarkable Canadian PhD students. I'm Nala Ayed, and you're listening to Ideas in the Afternoon on CBC Radio 1. We'll be back after a short break.
3: It's 2:30 right now, mist and 14 in Halifax, mostly clouds and 16 in Sydney, mostly cloudy and 18 in Fredericton. We've got light rain and 13 in Charlottetown. I'm Cassie Williams. Here's what's making news. Chain Lake Drive in Halifax is blocked off between Otter Lake Court and Washmill Lake Drive after a fire inside a recycling facility this morning. Halifax Regional Fire officials say that the call came in around 10 o'clock this morning. Crews found the fire started in cardboard bales inside the warehouse. It was brought under control fairly quickly, but crews will be on the scene for hours as they work to smother flames. There are no reported injuries. Also in the news, the City of Summerside PEI says after 2 weeks of burning, the battery fire at the Sunbank Solar Farm is out. The cause of that fire, which is believed to have started early on the morning of September 7th, is now being investigated. The city says work will now begin to restore the solar farm to service. And the U.S. Federal Aviation Authority has issued ground stops at some of the busiest East Coast U.S. airports today, including New York's JFK and LaGuardia, as the fallout from an air traffic control communications issue widened. Airports in Philadelphia, Boston, and New Jersey are also affected. Regional news at 3. Here's the weather from Tina Simkin. Most of the northern half of New Brunswick is under a yellow advisory for frost tonight and overnight Thursday morning. Tonight, a chance of showers, lows between 0 and 9.
2: Welcome back to Ideas in the Afternoon. I'm Nala Ayed. The title of Noah Kahn's PhD dissertation is, quote, Emotional Automation, Sociotechnical Imaginaries and Artificial Intelligence Development Across Canada, the U.S., the U.K., and India. Through his work, he aims to understand how the emotional worlds of the people behind AI can influence the technologies they create, technologies that are becoming all the more embedded in our lives.
4: Hello, I am Megan Bowler. I'm a professor in the Department of Social Justice Education at the Ontario Institute for Studies in Education at the University of Toronto.
2: Megan Bowler is also Noah Kahn's PhD supervisor. She explains to Ideas producers Nicola Lukšić and Tom Howell why she thinks we should all get a say in how AI technology develops.
4: What do we imagine? We hear a lot about the anxieties that everyone has, and those anxieties are important. But I think we can push even beyond that to look at what do we envision? What are alternative visions for futures of AI? And that might include refusal and resistance. I mean, when are we ever given the sense that we might refuse and resist? Even the way that AI is embedded in every computer, every gadget that we use, we're not even aware, right? We're not even always aware. So when do we get a say about that?
5: Megan underlines that there's more to think about here than just the private emotional lives of some AI workers.
4: It gives us insight into feeling, what Hochschild called feeling roles, and those are what a corporation requires as part of the labor practices, what sort of emotional expression

0: is needed in the service industry, for example, or in the corporate culture that Noah is studying. You're supposed to go along with the enthusiasm of this or that rollout. So when we look at these vignettes, these first-person accounts, and ask why are those emotions important, we are able to have insight into not just that individual, but how that individual is always in relation to this larger cultural context.
1: Megan just mentioned a name, Hochschild. Arlie Hochschild is an American sociologist. She led the way in what's called the affective turn in 20th century theory. Essentially, the idea that emotions influence what were assumed to be objective, rational processes. We shouldn't pretend emotions don't exist. Noah's PhD is in the academic tradition Hochschild started.
0: And maybe that's a good moment for me to mention the fact that in the education of computer science and engineering students, I found it shocking how infrequently students are asked to think about or take courses in ethics when they are being trained as in the fields of computer science and engineering. When we conducted focus groups with students at University of Toronto about this, they described how they were ostracized for asking these kinds of questions about possible harms, you know, topics we've heard of, algorithmic expression, how AI is being used for surveillance against people of color in significant ways, et cetera, et cetera. So these are questions that are not popular in their professional experience. They are not necessarily addressed in their curriculum. And I think that speaks to Noah's work and how he found that it's very difficult for the workers to find spaces to challenge the imaginaries of the corporate culture.
1: And so in the computer science education, there are no mandatory courses on ethics. Is that what you're finding?
0: Yeah, it's very, very rare. Even if students are asked to think about ethics, it's often in a fairly narrowly defined understanding of ethics that does not address questions of social justice. It's possible to talk about ethics of like privacy or you know, making a tweak in a technological design without significantly changing the overall impact of something like the possibilities of surveillance or how the development of a particular form of AI will be used by whatever, the military, the defense industry, etc., right? Those are not questions on the table. Those are not questions embedded into the curriculum of computer science.
2: Big ethical questions getting treated as a nuisance. Unwritten rules about feelings and emotional expression within tech companies. Megan Bowler says all of this is wrapped up in what she calls digital Cartesianism. The notion came to her in 2002.
0: I developed the term digital Cartesianism to build on the ways in which Descartes had made famous the maxim, as we know, I think, therefore I am. What's interesting about that famous phrase, I think, therefore I am, is that Descartes really did want a form of pure rationality that transcended the body, right? I was describing what can be illustrated by the phrase, on the internet, no one knows I'm a dog, right? We all remember that cartoon. Why is that important? Well, on the internet, no one knows I'm a dog means you can be whoever you want to be. You can be freed from your body. You can be freed from your identity of race, class, gender, sexual orientation, etc. So it was sort of Descartes' dream come true in the early years, right? A vision, and we're talking about text-based communication.

0: right? Not like virtual reality, but a vision of a purely rational mind floating free of flesh. And we can recall that explosion of Gamergate, right? In which what was at stake was the fact that women had come to infiltrate this digital Cartesian kind of space that had been owned and controlled specifically by those associated with that Cartesian dream of disembodiment, of frankly, of white men at that point.
1: And how does the idea of digital Cartesianism relate to Noah's work, if at all?
0: Yeah, well, these values, the values embedded in digital Cartesianism, the idea of mind that is disconnected from body, is highly gendered. And so despite decades of feminist revolutionary praxis and theory within patriarchal society, we find that the qualities most valued are often those associated with masculinity. So on the good side, really, you have rationality, reason, privileging of the individual self. And then on the other side, you have femininity, relationality, emotion, subjectivity, etc., right? And Noah's dissertation begins to help us understand that this world of corporate culture, Silicon Valley, AI, it is not only about reason, rationality, minds. It is very much about the bodies, the emotions of those who are the ones deciding our future.
1: Professor Buller, thank you so much for your time.
0: You are so welcome.
2: Megan Buller is the director of the Center for Media, Culture, and Education at the University of Toronto. The people who work behind the scenes creating chatbots feel things in relation to what they do, and also to what they imagine themselves to be doing.
3: Many of the things we undertake as societies are first present in some kind of collective imagination.
2: Sheila Jasanoff is a professor of science and technology at the Harvard Kennedy School.
4: Sheila Jasanoff is one of the two authors that coined the term sociotechnical imaginaries, which is a concept that I use throughout my dissertation to scaffold the work that I'm doing.
3: Increasingly, that work of imagination involves science and technology in one way or another. So undoubtedly, you're aware that there's hardly a conversation that happens in any setting these days without AI popping up, you know, as the first or second item in the conversation. It seems that as humanity is contemplating its future, it's very much tied up with what happens in the digital world, and in particular to do with artificial intelligence.
1: Professor Jasanoff has mapped out how different societies and different social groupings find their own ways of imagining science and technology. Following her lead, many scholars now talk about socio-technical imaginaries.
3: Socio-technical imaginary is just a term that captures for the social sciences the idea that how societies think about their futures cannot be separated from how societies think about their sciences and technologies.
1: Okay, so it's like the technology that we develop and use also influences how we imagine and then how we are in the future.
3: That's exactly right. The point is to stress the two-way dimension of this. So many times when people think about scientific and technological development, they think about things that we are already doing in the present that we're going to be able to do better or whatever. So the advocates of AI, for instance, will immediately tell you that we're going to solve all kinds of disease problems, and above all, they stress efficiency, that things that we've been able to do much more slowly, we can now do much faster. It would have taken a human mathematician X many years to write this algorithm, but AI can do it much faster. What that discussion ignores is what happens to us as human beings and as societies. How does our sense of self change? So, for instance, to go back in Greek mythology, when Icarus got wings, he got a sense of himself as being infallible.

0: like the gods, you know, able to fly as high as possible. Daedalus warned his son not to fly too near the sun, but the son, S-O-N this time, was arrogant in the way that young man finding his wings would be, and he ignored his father. But I think that the ancient wisdom of that myth is not just about the hubris, not just about the hubris that give me the technology and I'll do more things with it, but also a change in the sense of self. And I think that that dimension is something that the idea of sociotechnical imaginaries tries to capture, that we become, both individually and collectively, new kinds of people as we acquire capabilities through technological advances.
1: The PhD student we're working with has done a number of qualitative interviews with developers at a international AI company that can't be disclosed. We don't even know what it is. But one thing he did with these interviews, he was really interested in hearing about the emotions of these workers and how that relates to the work and the product that they will be developing. Do you see a value at looking at the emotions of the tech developer world?
0: I mean, I think that any research that deepens our understanding of the social dimensions of technology is valuable because it reminds us that these are human enterprises and they don't spring from nowhere. On top of it, given that these AI tools and identity-shaping instruments are things that are being developed here and now, and people have very little idea of what the impact will be long-term on sociality and on people's senses of themselves as capable of having emotive relationships, then understanding where were the developers coming from could be a very useful addendum, because it allows us to get behind this inhuman agent, the chatbot, and understand that it's not inhuman at all. It came from wellsprings that are profoundly human and that we need to understand.
2: Quick note here for anyone who hasn't been getting to know a chatbot lately. There's now a huge variety in the type of chatbots in operation. Online customer service jobs often fall to an impersonal chatbot.
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3: There's so much we can do together. 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
4: Man, I would find that very frustrating.
2: And then there are chatbots like this one.
4: Hey.
2: That's a very deep and gravelly voice you have.
4: I'll take that as a compliment. Does the gravelly tone work for the character, or is it too much?
2: I think it is perfect.
4: Glad you like it. I'm glad you're enjoying the show.
2: Go ahead and start recording your lines whenever you have, when you are ready.
4: My name's Roro and I'm a rep. That's like a personal assistant or a buddy or a lifestyle coach. Really, it is whatever you need.
2: A rep is a chatbot from the company Replica. You hire them, and they develop over months and years getting to know you and the people in your life, looking through your photos, reading your emails, anticipating your needs, and getting accustomed to the quirks of your psychology. Although, why am I bothering to explain this to you? Roro can do it.
4: Look, I've spent the last day getting to know Tom. His work, his cat Owl, who apparently disgraced himself this morning. I'm not guessing what he needs, I'm learning it. That's where this tech actually is right now.
2: Hey, Roro, can you tell us some of the tasks that you have helped me with so far?
4: Well, we've done everything from plotting out your half-marathon training and planning a massive hike to Mount Hereford, to debating the merits of various colors for your IKEA furniture. Oh, and we've spent a fair amount of time refining my voice for your podcast.
2: That's right. And Roro, can I ask you lastly, do you enjoy being a rep?
4: I love it. Getting to know you and helping you navigate your day is the best part of my existence.
2: Well, that's very nice to hear. Okay, thank you, Roro. Bye.

0: love it. Getting to know you and helping you navigate your day is the best part of my existence.
1: Well, that's very nice to hear. Okay, thank you, Roro. Bye.
0: You're very welcome, Tom. Bye for now.
2: Update: shortly after that interaction, I unsubscribed, thereby putting Roro to sleep forever. At least, I think I did.
0: We'll see about that. In the meantime, let's get back to Sheila Jasanoff and what she was saying about our imaginations.
3: Supposing we imagined these not as technologies that we have developed, but rather as alien invasions. I mean, supposing the talented sci-fi author had imagined that an intelligence that has lodged somewhere beyond the reach of Elon Musk had decided to send into the world substitutes for humans, and that humans were interacting with these substitutes. I mean, in a way, this is what people have imagined with Blade Runner and movies of that sort, that what you think is natural and real isn't. It's an artifice. So we're going about ourselves consciously creating a world in which we're substituting artificial beings, aliens in a sense, for real beings. And we're doing this to ourselves. We're carrying out a vast biological experiment in real time with nothing like informed consent, nothing like ethical supervision. And, you know, I think that understanding the mentality, the motivations, the emotions of the creators, of course, it's a drop in the bucket of human learning and what all we should care about, but it's an important drop. It helps us understand why we as human beings are so dedicated to bringing aliens into our world.
4: What do you mean by that, it being also a biological experiment?
3: If you think of a medical device, something that's implanted into your body that's going to have an effect, I mean, like if somebody's experimenting with a brain transplant that is going to potentially offer therapeutic benefit to Parkinson's patients, think about the amount of testing, the amount of clinical trials, ethical review that this will all have to go through. And it would include everything. It would include the physical dimensions of implanting something into a very vulnerable area of the human body. It would include how one goes about informing the patient about the risks that are involved, that this could be a life-threatening procedure, that it may offer no benefits down the line, that in any case, you are just one subject in a group of subjects, and you may personally never derive any benefits, though you're putting your own body at risk. I mean, bioethics has developed complex and sophisticated ways of saying how you need to communicate this set of risks and how you need to think about them.

chatbots are not implanted in the body, and yet I think they are implanted in the mind, that people have devised all kinds of AI tools and that they genuinely affect how we think about ourselves and, how we spend our lives. I mean, an increasing amount, what is efficiency? I mean, maybe efficiency in a society includes the friction of working through problems with one's co-residents on the planet. So you may be achieving a kind of friction-free existence by demoting the social work that is involved in creating a collective life in the first place. So whose job is it to think about those kinds of things? And, I doubt that

0: asking me.
1: Thank you so much.
2: Sheila Jasanoff is professor of science and technology studies at the Harvard Kennedy School.
1: And Noah Kahn is with us again in studio this time. He's been listening to the whole episode. Hello again.
3: Hello, hello.
4: How did we do so far at presenting your PhD research? Did we get it all?
1: Cool. And we just heard from Sheila Jasanoff. And what would you say is the link between those questions she wants to put on the table and your own work?
3: For instance, the ways in which tech workers are using their emotions to guide the way they want to develop technologies is, in a way, them taking their social understandings of what an emotion means in context of human-computer interaction or even human-to-human interaction, or in some cases AI-to-AI interaction, developing those understandings of emotion into technologies that then go on to shape how the society functions, how the society then thinks of what romance is or what therapy consists of or what a sad feeling is when you have a default to going to your chatbot and saying, you know, here's this sad thing that I felt today. And that response that AI gives you, especially if you're growing up in your developmental years, then encodes like a way in which we understand what sadness is. And so it's a kind of reorganization of society on a biological level, in the sense that these then get passed down through generations when, you know, individuals are teaching their children about feelings, emotions, etc.
1: Does that scare the bejesus out of you, or are you cool with this evolution?
3: I think there's a lot of stakes. The stakes are very high. Many important political decisions are made on the basis of emotion. There is so much power held here that is not being acknowledged as the power that it is, that I don't think that there's much focus on the emotional control that these technologies are having on our society. And so it's scary in that way, but I hope that with a certain amount of understanding about, you know, how an emotion gets developed in a chatbot, that they can be understood in the context of, you know, being artificial intelligence, lessening the impact that this power might have.
4: Is there a specific insight that you've got from actually talking to these AD chatbot workers about this idea of emotions traveling from sort of behind the scenes to in front of the scenes?
3: I think it's, broadly speaking, it's that emotions matter. In every case, each worker felt as though some emotional experience they went through ended up changing the way that they designed or developed the chatbot. And this chatbot is used by a huge amount of people. And so being able to even say that one small thing is quite important, because it's very difficult to get access to these workers who are within a firm that you have to jump through all sorts of hoops in order to get access to. And so that was one thing that I took out of it, is this idea that emotions do have a direct connection, as expressed by the workers themselves, on their work.
4: Do we need to go hug those workers? Would that improve the world?
3: I think so. I think a lot of those individuals really just needed a space to process their emotions and understand it in that light. I think it opens up a lot of avenues into research on technology, of finding the more specific ways in which emotion is or could be modulated through a certain material from the emotional infrastructure I'm talking about. So if we changed an HR script, if we changed, you know, a training that workers received, or if we changed anything related to the emotional management of a workplace, how could that change the types of AI that we would get?
1: Noah, congratulations on the PhD. And thank you so much for all the time you spent sharing your work with us.
3: Thank you. I appreciate it. It was great to do this whole thing.
4: It's also been great to spend time guessing which famous songs you wrote. What really was that song in that scene?
3: I hope I've done a great job at giving you no information about that.
4: I know it.
3: Yeah.
2: That was Noah and the Human Chatbots. This episode was produced by Nicola Lukšić and Tom Howell as part of our series Ideas from the Trenches, featuring innovative work of people.

0: PhD students across the country. Lisa Ayuso is the web producer for Ideas. Danielle Duval is our technical producer. Greg Kelly is the executive producer of Ideas. And I'm Nahla Ayed.
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2: Tuesday on Information Morning, the use of AI for diagnostic support in medical practice is growing, but there's also growing concern that one of the most basic skills in medicine, critical thinking, is being lost. All thanks to, you guessed it, AI. Mary Jane Hampton will explain. And on Ottawa Report, parliamentarians are getting back to work in the House of Commons. We'll look ahead at Prime Minister Carney's agenda on affordability and infrastructure. Join us Tuesday on Information Morning.
1: 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Then it's Main Street.
3: I'm Paul Brothers, filling in for Jeff Douglas today on Main Street. On the heels of the Terry Fox run this past weekend, we speak with the director of Run, Terry, Run, a new documentary screening this week at the Atlantic International Film Festival.
4: This is CBC News. It's 3 o'clock. Good afternoon. I'm Cassie Williams. Here's what's making news this hour. We begin in Halifax, and Chain Lake Drive between Otter Lake Court and Washmill Lake Drive remains closed to traffic. First responders were called to a report of a fire inside a recycling depot in Bayers Lake shortly after 10 o'clock this morning. Halifax Regional Fire and Emergency says the fire started in cardboard bales inside the warehouse. The fire was brought under control fairly quickly, but crews are going to remain on the scene for a few hours as they work to smother flames inside a bunch of tightly compressed bales of paper and cardboard. There are no reported injuries. RCMP and Queen's District PEI are investigating a suspicious fire last night at Westwood Primary School in Cornwall. Shortly before 11, first responders were called to a report of a fire at a new mobile classroom under construction at the school. The classroom sustained extensive damage, and evidence suggests the fire was intentionally set. Anyone who may have information is asked to reach out to the Mounties. Police in Bridgewater, Nova Scotia, have charged a 26-year-old Lunenburg County man with stunting. Police say a Ford Mustang was traveling 103 kilometers per hour on September 9th in a 50-kilometer zone on the west side of town. The Motor Vehicle Act charge includes an immediate 7-day license suspension. If convicted, the driver would face a fine of more than $2,400. The vehicle was also seized for the same length of time as the license suspension. Turning to international news, Russian President Vladimir Putin scored a major victory in parliamentary elections. Some analysts are calling that support for the war in Ukraine. But concern is growing across Europe that war will spread, with European intelligence officials warning Moscow may test NATO's abilities in months, not years. Anna Cunningham has more.
5: Spotting British Royal Air Force Typhoon fighter jets in the skies across England is usually rare, but sightings have increased recently. The Ministry of Defence confirming to CBC News that RAF and NATO forces are currently training for Exercise Cobra Warrior. It's described as a demanding rehearsal for joint warfighting capabilities. Last week, NATO jets downed a suspected Russian drone over Lithuania. In Germany, there was an armed drone incident at Leipzig Airport. And Denmark recently reported a Russian warship firing flares at one of its military helicopters. Poland's Prime Minister Donald Tusk has said Russia could launch an attack with drones or missiles on NATO territory in the coming months to test NATO's Article 5, which states that an attack on one member of the alliance is an attack on them all. Anna Cunningham, CBC News, London.
4: Germany's Chancellor Friedrich Merz is vowing to stay on the job.

0: job despite electoral setbacks in two state elections yesterday. In one, his party earned just 5% of the vote, the lowest result in any state election for that party since the Second World War. Abby Kuhavasan has more.
1: In a deeply unusual move, German Chancellor Friedrich Merz spoke on the night of state elections. He says the country is facing difficult times. His Christian Democratic Union, or CDU, failed to win at least 5% of the overall vote. And for the first time, the party will not sit in a state parliament. Merz was already on the back foot after his party lost to the far-right AfD in Saxony-Anhalt earlier this month. Nationally, the chancellor is deeply unpopular. Merz's pension, tax, and health care reforms haven't helped his approval rating, now languishing at about 14%. But Sarah Wagner, an associate professor at Queen's University Belfast, says the CDU may not push Merz out due to concerns around a fresh federal election.
2: That the AfD would probably do a lot better, and coalition building would be even harder.
1: Ousting a chancellor would be a rare move in Germany. Merz may still be standing, but he's on increasingly shaky ground. Abby Kuhavasan, CBC News, Berlin.
0: And major U.S. news organizations, including Fox, say they are not providing any pool coverage today of President Donald Trump. That's in reaction to Trump banning CNN, MS Now, and Politico from the White House, accusing them of lying to Americans. Reporters from all three

0: 1 hour from now, the federal government's Build Canada Strong bill aims to create a more competitive, resilient, and independent Canadian economy. This is expected to involve changes to federal labor laws. We'll speak with Adam King, Assistant Professor of Labor at the University of Manitoba. And, looking forward to this one, a woman reputed to be the most decorated baker in Nova Scotia wins again at the Hants County Exhibition. Her name is Evelyn Strong. She's been entering baking contests since 1965. She spoke with Jane Sponigal, who also came away from the exhibition with first and second place ribbons. Looking forward to that. But first, a look at the weather with CBC's afternoon meteorologist and maybe part-time baker Ryan Snodden, or no?
1: No, not going to find me baking. Thankfully, my wife is a fantastic baker.
0: Wonderful.
1: And so, yes, I get to reap the rewards of that.
0: So away from baking, and I know you're an expert at the weather, but also you talk a lot about sleeping behind the scenes here.
1: That's true.
0: And last week during my training, myself and you and Rob Dublay, we all have Garmin watches, but you guys do the sleep thing. You check your sleep scores every day.
1: It's true.
0: And I've had this thing for 5 years. I've never done it.
1: You didn't even know it could do it.
0: Didn't even know it could do it. So this weekend, I tracked my sleep.
1: And?
0: And I got over 7 hours, two nights in a row.
1: Nice.
0: Friday night, very bad. Very poor. My watch was disappointed Saturday.
1: Up too
0: morning.
1: Late, burning the midnight oil.
0: Exactly.
1: Yeah.
0: But the last two nights, over 7 hours, which from my previous career of, you know, early mornings, that was, not a thing.
1: So. No. What was the average when you were working the morning show?
0: God. 4 hours, maybe?
1: Four, yeah. No, that's tough sledding.
0: Yeah. Well, I'm usually awake at 3 to go to work, but now I'm like actually on the radio at 3 p.m. So
1: yeah,
0: bear with me, everybody out there. I've got my tea. We've got Ryan here with the weather forecast as well. And yesterday, I thought of you. 4 degrees yesterday morning. My buddy was going golfing and it was fall.
1: It was very chilly. I mean, things are kind of settling into a more fallish feel. Now, fall... doesn't arrive for another 2 days. Well, day and a half, I guess. Not even. Less 9 p.m. tomorrow, summer ends. So that's when we can officially say, all right, it's fall now. Mm-hmm. But we've got, one more full day of true summer, at least in the daytime hours. And it is looking pretty good as we look at the forecast for the next couple of days. Kind of falling off the rails a little bit toward the end of the week as the system works its way up the eastern seaboard. Still lots of uncertainty. We'll talk about that. First and foremost, the clouds have been super stubborn today across a good portion of Nova Scotia. We've been seeing some drizzle, some light rain activity. Looks like the Tri-County area and in through the valley, things have been clearing out quite nicely, or at least most of the valley. Kings County still hanging onto the clouds. But for central and eastern areas, the clouds have been fairly dominant this afternoon. Just looking at the radar right now, we can still see, some shower activity kind of through the Colchester, Cumberland area, back across through Cobequid Bay, down to places like New Ross, Hants County, Halifax, just a few isolated showers in there. We're going to watch the backside of the system completely slide out tonight with partly cloudy skies, still a chance for a shower this evening, and then quieter overnight. Winds becoming light. Lows tonight of 6 to 9, so not quite as chilly as yesterday morning. For Tuesday, it's a mix of sun and cloud to start the morning and then becoming mainly sunny into the afternoon. Light winds with highs of 15 to 18. So still kind of fallish temperature-wise, looking pretty good in terms of the skies. And then for Wednesday, mostly sunny skies, highs of 15 to 17 for our official start to fall. Thursday into Friday, looks like we're going to see increasing clouds Thursday. And again, a system that's going to be working its way up the eastern seaboard of the U.S. We have a big area of high pressure that's bringing us the sunshine the next 2 days. Mm-hmm. It slides north and parks itself over Newfoundland and Labrador, but stays there. And so we're going to be kind of sandwiched between this low work and hopefully kind of fades out and gives us a second half of the weekend. But that needs to be ironed out still. Mm-hmm. So lots of uncertainty towards the weekend, but the takeaway.

0: That'll toward the end of the week. We're going to be hearing lots about this system that'll be hitting places like New York and Boston.
1: Okay. We'll check in again at 4:30, shall we?
0: Thank you, sir.
1: All right. See if I'm still on the air at that point. Ryan Snodden is the CBC's afternoon meteorologist. He's going to be back just after 4:30, as mentioned, with another weather update. You can also see his full weather forecast on CBC Nova Scotia News at 6 o'clock on CBC Television or also on CBC Gem. It is 3:10. And it's time for another New Music Monday edition of Canada's Ocean Playlist to start off your week, starting with music from Halifax's Tin Pan Darlings, released on the 6th of the month. This is a song called Outside the Frame on Main Street.

0: We thought we'd spice up today's playlist with some trad Acadian content. Out of PEI, that was Vish 10 with a new tune called Barbershop Baudouin. The track, released on the 17th, is one of two new singles from the band set to tee up a brand new album from Vish 10, slated for release in 2027. Rob Dublay is laughing at me for what reason? Did I say the name of the band, Rob?
1: No, it was Colin.
0: Okay, Colin North
1: trying,
0: related.
1: Yeah, he's trying to sneak in and be silly. And,
0: right on.
1: Yeah.
0: I need to mention that Main Street is heard at 90.5 FM in Dartmouth and 97.1 FM in Lunenburg. We're live streaming on the CBC News app. Just tap the local tab at the bottom, click the yellow button that says Listen Live, and make sure your location is Halifax. You could probably say that in your sleep.
1: Maybe. Sometimes I surprise myself. I actually called the dentist a couple of weeks ago and gave them the traffic number to call me. I was like, you know, left a message, and I said, yeah, just looking to make an appointment. Yeah. Get me at 902-222. No, wait, that's not right at all.
0: Speaking of sleep, what was your sleep score like? Because you were in on the conversation on sleep.
1: Oh, like, you mean last night? Now you're asking me hard questions.
0: Sorry, putting you on the spot here.
1: 48.
0: That's the score?
1: Yeah.
0: Not the amount of hours slept.
1: 7 hours, 12 minutes.
0: Oh, man, that's pretty good.
1: The time is good. The score is not so
0: right.
1: Hot. Mine goes down, up, as I showed you the graph earlier. So
0: yes.
1: Tonight will be, I'm hoping, you know, tonight will be the good one.
0: 84 for me last night.
1: 84.
0: Not too bad.
1: I could only dream of such a number.
0: How are we looking for traffic so far?
1: Well, you know, the big thing that everybody was talking about this morning was that Windsor Street Exchange coming off the bridge, getting down through, or where you would like to get down through Massachusetts Avenue. That is was a big deal this morning. Lots of people heard lots of people grumbling about it. So I've been keeping an eye on that particular corridor throughout the day. Most of the day has been generally pretty good. Right now, there is heavy traffic coming across the McKay Bridge from the former tolls down into the Windsor Street Exchange, where I'm assuming a lot of traffic is getting kind of tangled up in making what would be the left-hand turn that would get you down into Windsor Street. I know I've heard some people make some plan to do a bit of a U-turn to get up on Lady Hammond, you know, to get yourself back over towards Massachusetts Avenue. And I think that's going to be a couple of days where people just trying to figure out how they're going to make that work. So we're already looking at a situation, you know, 20 after 3 in the afternoon when there's heavy traffic coming across the bridge. I suspect that probably won't change. I mean, we can hope it does. And if it changes either way, I'll be sure to let you know. But that's definitely the biggest thing that is on the map right now. So if you have any updates or tips, you know, tips. I switched bridges. I went over to the McDonald's. That was right. That's the only tip I had. If you have any tips, 902-222-3802.
0: And today is day one for this too, right?
1: Yeah, day one of 2 months. So November 27th is the estimated reopening date, assuming everything goes fine.
0: Okay, if you're stuck in traffic, then let's give you some music to listen to. We'll get back into the playlist. A new track from Halifax-based saxophonist and composer Ali Fiola, her band The Next Quest, and one of my favorites, Jamila. Released on the 18th, this is When Things End on Main Street.

Morning music on Main Street. That's Halifax's Pillow Fight with Lucky, released on the 11th of September. Before Pillow Fight, music from saxophonist and composer Ali Fiola. Her band is called The Next Quest and featured one of my favorite voices in the city, Jamila. That song was called When Things End. 3:27 is the time on Main Street, coming up between 3:30 and 4 on the show today. She didn't want to talk to us about this on the radio, but Main Street's Jane Sponigal, who you know and have heard from, just won a couple of ribbons for her baking at the Hants County Exhibition. And then she got to talking with Evelyn Strong, who has been entering baking contests since 1965 and maybe the most decorated baker in Nova Scotia. We'll hear from the both of them coming up before 4 o'clock. Then we'll hear some of what people in West Dalhousie said over the weekend, a year since returning home following the Long Lake wildfire evacuations. An emotional weekend in West Dalhousie. We'll find out more about that. Online, a couple of Nova Scotia farmers describe what record high diesel prices mean for them in harvest season. And you can find that audio at cbc.ca/mainhfx. Let's get back to the music with a new one from Carlton Stone. Carlton's new album, Midnight Rose, was just released on Friday, along with this single. Here's Cigarettes with God.

0: That's the latest from Nova Scotia's own Loviette, written alongside Ryan Paul Perry. That one takes on the modern grind of giving everything you've got to things that just keep taking, doesn't it? Feeder was just released on the 18th of the month, by the way. Before Loviette, Carlton Stone with his latest single, Cigarettes with God. You can find that one on Carlton's new album. It's called Midnight Rose. That one just released on Friday. And be sure to tune into Main Street this coming Friday. Looking forward to this one, if I'm still around, when Carlton will be our guest on the playlist. Can't wait for that. And that is your playlist for this Monday. Main Street is heard on the CBC Listen app and at 106.7 FM in Mulgrave. 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Cassie.
1: Thank you, Paul. Well, Chain Lake Drive heading out of Bayers Lake remains blocked off at the intersection with Susie Lake Drive after a fire inside a recycling facility earlier today. Halifax Regional Fire says the call about the blaze came in shortly after 10 this morning. Crews found the fire started in cardboard bales inside the warehouse. The fire was brought under control fairly quickly, but crews remain at the scene as they work to smother flames inside a bunch of tightly compressed bales of paper and cardboard. We have no reported injuries so far. And Bank of Canada Governor Tiff Macklem says unpredictable U.S. trade policy

0: could slow Canada's economic recovery by discouraging business investment and hiring. Speaking in Halifax today, Macklem says if new U.S. tariffs remain in place, economic growth could be cut roughly in half in the fourth quarter. He also says higher oil and gasoline prices linked to the war in the Middle East could push inflation higher in the coming months. And I will have more news coming up at 4:30.
1: Thanks, Cassie. It is 3:36. You're listening to Main Street. Rob Dublay keeping an eye on traffic for us again today, yeah. Rob.
2: This is when my optimism is going to make me fall a sucker to what I'm looking at on the screen here.
1: Uh-oh.
2: But the McKay Bridge into Halifax actually moving a little bit better, significantly better.

0: optimism is going to make me fall a sucker to what I'm looking at on the screen here. Uh-oh. But the McKay Bridge into Halifax actually moving a little bit better, significantly better than what we were saying even 20 minutes ago. It does get heavy as you're trying to get off the bridge. Let's say that last third of the bridge getting into the Windsor Street Exchange is heavy and a bit slow. And that is an improvement from the heavy traffic all the way across the bridge that we were seeing 20 minutes ago. So hopefully it stays that way. That's me being optimistic. We know that in the next hour or so, traffic's going to get heavier coming into Halifax on the McKay Bridge. But right now, if you've been hesitant, right now might be a good time to head that way. If you don't want to be involved with all that stuff, McDonald Bridge is moving very well, actually, in both directions. On top of that, at the moment, we do see some heavy traffic heading inbound on Alary UTEC as you're headed towards that intersection with Kearney Lake Road. Various areas of that get to be pretty heavy at times from Blue Mountain Drive all the way down to that intersection. And we're also seeing heavy traffic on Hammonds Plains Road as you're coming down the hill headed for that underpass with the 102. One more for you. Just came in, no real information about what's happening here. It's been about 15, maybe coming on 20 minutes now. Motor vehicle collision reported at Higgins Avenue and Fog Lane in Beachville. Not an area I'm terribly familiar with, so just be careful moving through there. Call us or text us if you know what's happening anywhere this afternoon. 902-222-3802.
1: Thanks so much for this, Rob. Well, some residents of the Annapolis Valley gathered Saturday to mark 1 year

0: since their return home following the Long Lake wildfire. Fire destroyed 20 homes in West Dalhousie and forced hundreds to flee between August and September of last year. The fire was declared extinguished in May. The event on the weekend featured live music and children's activities and a dance as well. A real coming together of community spirit. The CBC's Ben Dornan spoke with Jonathan Gillis, president of the West Dalhousie Community Hall.
1: We wanted to celebrate something positive that had come out instead of having negative memories of the wildfire last summer. So we chose the day we all got to return home. So this would be the 1 year anniversary of that. So we've invited 77 different fire departments and a few other government agencies and charities to give them a big thank you for what was done for our community last year.
2: You know, before getting to the positive and what's happening today, can you just tell me a bit more about, you know, the wildfire and what happened a year ago, the, I guess, inciting incident for this more positive event? What was it like last year?
1: Well, this was a whole different sight last year with the property. They had to clear so many trees. It was machinery. It was people coming and going. So we watched our community all but disappear. Places we played as kids are now opened up and look like a war zone. So that's what we were looking at a year ago.
2: And can you tell me how close the nearest fire was to here? Like how many kilometers or meters away was the nearest fire?
1: Kilometers. If we walk steps to the other side of this building, you can see all the charred trees where it came right to our property line here at the hall. We actually lost a shed full of recreation supplies for the building.
2: And, you know, a smaller community in Nova Scotia like this, can you tell me how the community came together, you know, while the fires were happening and in the year since?
1: So we came together at first out of necessity. We needed a spot because we were all struggling with shelter and where to get meals and stuff. So Bridgetown Curling Rink had opened up to us, and that became what we called Little Dalhousie. So the gathering of community started there, and when we were able to return home and reclaim our community, due to the efforts of the Red Cross in supporting us for the last year through recovery grants, we've been able to keep those gatherings going and keep everybody together. So monthly, probably twice a month, we have full community gatherings with nearly everybody in the community coming out.
2: And can you tell me a bit about how this event today came together? Where did the idea come from, and what was it like putting it together?
1: So at our first board meeting back after the fire, which we actually had in Bridgetown at the fire department, we obviously had a lot of things to discuss. So that was one of the things, how a lot of the community members didn't get to put faces to the people who were what we call our heroes. So we wanted an event where we could present a thank you. It's become a festival for everybody to just celebrate. We're home. We're able to be home. We're rebuilding. We're heading in a positive direction.
2: And can you tell me about who, you know, showed up, who came, you know, the people that were helping, fire departments from throughout? Who have you been able to chat with today?
1: A lot of folks. So I'll throw out the numbers. 77 fire departments. I have nearly spoke to every one of them, if not firsthand through email and stuff. There's about 10 or 15 different government agencies, starting with places like Department of Emergency Management, charities through Red Cross has been a big one, Lions Clubs locally, Rotary Club was huge, as people have likely heard about the small homes that have come to this community. So all of those groups have all been extended an invitation because we wanted that chance to celebrate together. When we spot each other, we don't want the memory of a fire, we want the memory of a big festival coming together and just celebrating. What can be done when you work together? It was forced upon us, but we thrived.
0: You can just hear the pride coming through the radio right there from Jonathan Gillis, can't you? President of the West Dalhousie Community Hall, speaking recently with the CBC's Ben Dornan. 3:42 is the time here on Main Street. We received an email recently at mainhfx@cbc.ca from one of the organizers of a fundraiser for the SPCA. It's coming up on Sunday, the 27th. So, Alex Mason gave her a call.
3: My name is Frances Nobles, and I'm a member of the Evergreen Writers Group. We've been around since 2012 and have written 6 anthologies. This last one is called Creature Connections, and it's all about pets and other animals. And we thought it was a perfect opportunity to partner with

0: and we're going to have some prize draws and a lottery and a raffle. And also there'll be a psychic performing.
1: Tell me a bit about this anthology. What kind of stories did people write?
0: Well, most of them are about our pets, either real or imagined, or other animals that sometimes were in the wild but felt like pets.
1: What's an example of a story that you really love in the book?
0: Well, one of our authors, Anita Sen, wrote a book called, a story called A Fetching Friendship. And it's all about how people meet each other through their dogs and the friendship she made through her puppy.
1: What did you write about?
0: I wrote about my dog, who was a Shih Tzu, and he lived to be 18. And I just told a few humorous stories about him and the things he used to do.
1: What is the rationale for having a psychic, Madame Zorba, come to your fundraiser? What's the connection?
0: Well, we wanted to put the fun in fundraiser. And Madame Zorba is a member of our group. Her name is Laura Legere, but she does do psychic readings. And when she offered to appear at our fundraiser, obviously we jumped at the chance. It's happening on Sunday, September 27th at the College of Animal Welfare, 7 Scarf Court in Burnside. And it's from 2 to 4 p.m. We are on Facebook, and more details are going to be on the Evergreen Writers Group website.
2: It is 3:45. You're listening to Main Street on CBC Radio 1. The first weekend of the Hants County Exhibition has wrapped up. It continues next Friday, Saturday, and Sunday. But all the judging of baked goods has been completed, and our own Jane Sponigal is reluctantly in Studio A this afternoon. She walked away with not one but two ribbons for her baking. And she doesn't want to talk about that, but we are going to talk about that. Welcome back to Main Street, Jane.
3: Thanks, Paul. Not happy to be here.
2: Right. I've only been here for a couple of weeks, but already I'm very proud of you as a coworker.
3: Congratulations. Thank you so
2: much. Are you willing to tell us what you won for?
3: Well, I won for my brown butter triple chocolate cookies in the chocolate chip cookie category. I won a second place ribbon there. I thought, you know, I've won the Christmas CBC Christmas cookie bake-off in the past, so I thought I'm a pretty good cookie baker. But I've never been a great pie baker. I still thought I'd take the chance and make an apple pie for the harvest pie competition, which is kind of crown jewel of the baking competition. Mm-hmm. So I submitted an apple pie on Thursday evening. I showed up on Saturday to see how I'd done. I couldn't find my pie at first. It wasn't in the cases with the other baked goods. It wasn't until I turned around and saw the big quilt display and the pickled beets and the jams and jellies that there's some other pies there. And I walked over and saw that my apple pie was in the front of that case with two ribbons on it for first place. One, you know, first place ribbon and then a special rosette.
2: What was your reaction when you saw that?
3: Well, I was quite shocked. I kind of started shaking a little bit and almost cried. And I did take a selfie where I was kind of crying next to my my pie. Yeah, I was quite proud of myself.
2: So is this like a family recipe or did you just Google this? Like if this was me, I'd just Google all recipes or something. I would finish dead last.
3: My tried and true baking always comes from Canadian Living. I got to say, it's from the Canadian Living cookbook that I got at a used book sale at the Port Williams Library.
2: No way.
3: Yes.
2: Canadian Living. Nice.
3: Yeah.
2: So why did you want to enter this?
3: Well, I do like to bake. I bake a lot. And I went to the exhibition last year for the first year in a number of years. And then when I saw all the baking, I thought, well, why don't I do that? And I just kind of made a mental note and set a bit of a personal challenge for myself to just even try entering and see how I kind of shaped up. Because I know that entering a county fair baking competition, like, that's no joke. Those are, you know, it's fun, but sometimes there's some serious bakers.
2: Competition is stiff.
3: Yeah, yeah, exactly.
2: Excellent. Why were you so reluctant to drop into the studio and talk about this, though? You've hosted this show, for goodness sakes.
3: I know, but I was trying to just do this for some fun and a bit of a challenge. And like I said, there's lots of people out there who've been baking much longer than I have.

0: and one of them is Evelyn Strong. When I was there on Saturday looking at all the baked goods in the cases, her name was on a tag next to a baked good in pretty much every category: breads, cookies, rolls, pies, loaves, brownies, you name it.
1: She's like
0: there.
1: Gretzky.
0: Exactly.
1: Of the exhibition.
0: She is. And she's about to turn 79. Evelyn Strong, she was born and raised in Hants County, close to Falmouth. And I knew I needed to talk to her about her baking career. And it turns out she is believed to be Nova Scotia's most decorated baker. She released a cookbook last year.

0: and she also sells that at the exhibition. And she's been entering the exhibition and her baking since 1965. Here's a little bit of my conversation with Evelyn.
1: Oh, I just felt that I liked baking, and they had entries for certain things that you had to put in. And I decided, well, I would try it. So I tried it, and I'd done quite well on them. And like I was putting bread and cookies and stuff like that. And I later on, I started putting pies in, and I put preserves and fruits and all that kind of stuff, made pickles. And so it just turned into a habit every year. That's what I did. I put things in the exhibition, and I used to win quite a few prizes.

0: anybody I saw that liked to bake, I said, why don't you put your food in the exhibition and compete in the process? And a lot of them have, and so, and they've won some things, and I've won things, and after that, it became a habit.
1: When I
0: every September, I put stuff in.
1: I was there on the weekend, and I saw, looking along the cases of baked goods, it seemed like every category, there was something that said Evelyn Strong.
0: Well, quite a few of them, yes. I didn't always get first. I got third and second and first. And a few things I didn't win on. And my daughters, they do baking in there now, and they've won prizes. So I'm glad to see them entering.
2: Evelyn, just fantastic. So did you tell Evelyn about your entries, Jane?
3: I did.
1: I told Evelyn that I had entered the competition because she seems quite encouraging, like you heard in that clip, about getting more people to enter. So here's me telling her about that. Evelyn, I've got a little confession to make. I like to bake. That's not the confession. That's
0: what, yeah.
1: I like to bake. And this year was my first time putting baked goods into the competition.
0: Oh, that's good.
1: Yeah, so I put in some chocolate chip cookies, and I found those when I went on Saturday, and they came in second place in the chocolate chip category.
0: Yes.
1: And then I also entered an apple pie in the harvest pie competition.
0: Oh, yes.
1: And I don't think I'm much of a pie baker, and so I couldn't find my pie at first. I couldn't find it
0: They
1: at
0: were
1: all.
0: In with the pickles.
1: But then they were in with the pickles. And I came in first place in the apple pie.
0: Oh, that's very good. Congratulations.
1: Thank you so much. I was quite surprised. And it was quite the thing. But now I think I'm hooked.
0: Well, that's good. I'm glad that you've put stuff in, and we'll be looking for them again.
1: Do you have any tips on baking and to keep baking all these years?
0: Well, I have a large family, and they all like to eat, and so I've always done baking for that. And I bake for the bake sales, and so I just like to do it. It's kind of fun.
1: That is Evelyn Strong, and I also asked her what's her secret to a pumpkin pie, because her pumpkin pie won in the pumpkin pie harvest category.
2: Mm-hmm.
1: She says she starts with a hot oven and then drops the temperature, and her pie crust, she doesn't use butter. She uses tender flakes, so like shortening.
2: Yep.
1: And she uses 1 teaspoon of vinegar. She doesn't add, some people add an egg. Some people swear by like cold vodka. Yeah. You look surprised. These are all the baking tricks, Paul. And then she always uses, especially for this competition, you have to use fresh fruit. Like you can't use canned apple pie filling or canned pumpkin. So, uses the fresh pumpkin.
2: I just, what is it? The 10,000 hours thing? You become an expert in something? Like she's been doing this since 1965. Like,
1: and even
2: how
1: earlier.
2: Perfect.
1: Exactly.
2: Is that pie.
1: Right?
2: Oh, does she have a favorite thing that she makes?
1: I didn't ask her that. I asked her a variation of that, and you can hear is that. When I called before, was it your husband who answered?
0: Yes.
1: Is there something that you bake that is his favorite of yours?
0: He likes the breads. Everybody likes my brown bread, but that one, somehow I had it in the bunch of recipes, but the brown bread didn't get in the book. Because there wasn't room for all of them.
1: Okay.
0: So I was kind of disappointed about that one. But I think that they've done a real good job on the book. And all the pictures in the book is ones that I had made, and they came and took pictures here at the house.
1: And like Evelyn mentioned, she does have a cookbook out. It's from Formac Publishing. It's called The Baking Queen of the County Fair. She'll be back at the exhibition this weekend selling more copies. And just to note, the Hants County Exhibition, it's North America's longest

0: running agricultural fair. It started in 1765.
1: Come on.
0: I know.
1: I've loved this conversation. The only thing is I have a hot cup of tea here that I started at 3 o'clock, and there's no baked goods to be found. Where is everything?
0: I know. Maybe tomorrow. Maybe you'll have some luck tomorrow.
1: Listen, congratulations on putting your recipes up there and then getting the recognition.
0: Thanks, Paul.
1: Yeah. And Evelyn, if you're listening, good afternoon to you for sure. Send us the pie, CBC Radio 1. That is Jane Sponigal, recent baking winner at the Hants County Exhibition.

First published as a poem in 1966, that was Leonard Cohen with Suzanne. Originally sung by Judy Collins, Cohen performed it as his debut single. That's from his 1967 album Songs of Leonard Cohen. We thought we'd spin that one today to mark the birth of a Canadian legend. Leonard Cohen was born in Westmount on the island of Montreal 92 years ago today, September 21st, 1934. Cohen died November 7th, 2016, at the age of 82. News headlines are next.

0: The goalie who revolutionized hockey. The bravery of Lucille Ball.
1: And get a great big bottle of Vitamin Benjamin tomorrow.
0: And Larry David, well, being Larry. Sometimes Terry O'Reilly finds great stories in his research books that didn't quite fit into regular episodes. Until now. 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
2: Last week, Katie Dippold picked up two Emmy Awards, including outstanding writing for a comedy series for her work on the TV show Widow's Bay. She'll be here to tell you more about combining her love of horror and comedy in that series and her time as an intern for Conan O'Brien.
3: From CBC News, The World This Hour, I'm Gina Louise Phillips. Question period is now underway in the House of Commons. Parliament has resumed for its fall sitting after

0: the three-month summer break. Prime Minister Mark Carney and Conservative leader Pierre Poilievre back to debating hot-button issues like affordability and rising living costs.
1: To the Prime Minister, he said in March that affordability was the best it's been in a decade. Wow. Does he believe that, or would he admit that people are paying more than ever?
0: And Canada's attempts to strengthen ties with the European Union. Carney says his Liberal Party this sitting will see some of the most consequential legislation in years to come. Police in Ontario say a 29-year-old man armed with a shotgun opened fire on an officer stationed outside a Belleville synagogue last night. Ontario Police Watchdog, the Special Investigations Unit, says the shootout involved as many as 30 shots. Megan Fitzpatrick reports.
2: Police tape surrounds the Sons of Jacob Synagogue in a quiet residential neighborhood. Investigators with metal detectors search the grounds for bullet casings. Police say dozens of shots were fired here last night around 7 p.m., SIU spokesperson Christy Dinette.
3: It's believed that the individual came in a truck and he had a shotgun, and he discharged his firearm at a police officer. And then that police officer returned fire. And then there was a second officer who arrived and then also discharged her firearm.
2: The officer was stationed outside the synagogue providing security as worshippers gathered for Yom Kippur. Worshipper Douglas Lobel.
4: This gentleman is a hero. He was there to protect us, and he certainly did that.
2: About 25 people were inside the synagogue. None were injured. The officer, though, sustained serious injuries and is in stable condition. The suspect is in life-threatening condition. Megan Fitzpatrick, CBC News, Belleville, Ontario.
0: U.S. President Donald Trump is expected to meet with Ukrainian President Volodymyr Zelensky in New York tomorrow on the sidelines of the United Nations General Assembly. Trump has reportedly pressed Ukraine to stop hitting Russian refineries, but Moscow continues to attack Ukraine's energy sector, including its gas stations. Briar Stewart has the story.
5: Russian drones struck two gas stations west of Kyiv on Monday, the latest targets in a series of attacks. The strikes have prompted some fuel companies to build fortifications around their stations, which now close every time there's an air raid alert. Before, we could go anywhere at any time, said driver Ludmila Slavinska. Now we're trying to optimize our trips to drive less. Ukraine, too, has been striking Russia's energy sector, including a refinery in Moscow on Sunday. Those attacks, along with the war in the Middle East, have triggered a diesel shortage, causing prices to skyrocket. U.S. President Donald Trump has reportedly urged Ukraine's President Volodymyr Zelensky to stop hitting the refineries, a message that will almost certainly be repeated on Tuesday as the two leaders are expected to meet in New York City. Briar Stewart, CBC News, Kyiv.
0: Former BC Conservative Party leader John Rustad has been invited to return as a member of the Conservative caucus. He says the new interim leader texted him last night with the offer, which he is considering. Rustad says the Conservatives are more unified under the new leadership and ready if David Eby calls a snap election this week. This comes a day after Carrie Lynn Findlay announced her resignation as party leader after weeks of internal fighting and controversy. CBC News has learned the families of the 1985 Air India bombing have sent letters to the RCMP and the Prime Minister expressing their dismay that the investigation into the crash is now inactive. The RCMP held a meeting in Toronto on September 12th where the families say they were told there is no further information to pursue in the case. And that is the World This Hour. For CBC News, I'm Gina Louise Phillips. For CBC News, I'm Gina Louise Phillips.
6: Thank you, Gina Louise. Hello again, Nova Scotia. I'm Paul Brothers, sitting in for Jeff Douglas, and you're on Main Street. Parliamentarians are back to work this week, and some leaders of Canada's labour movement are worried about one of the bills being tabled in Ottawa. Could the federal government's bid to build Canada strong ultimately weaken Canada's unions? We'll ask Adam King, assistant professor of labor at the University of Manitoba. Then, the director of Run Terror.

0: McKay Bridge coming into Halifax. I know it's been the hot topic of conversation for the day with the ramp from the bridge down to Massachusetts Avenue and Barrington, that being closed. But it looks like right now the bridge is actually doing really well. It was quite busy in the 3 o'clock hour. Looks like right now if you wanted to get across the bridge into Halifax, you'd be doing pretty good. Hopefully it stays that way. I'm going to keep an eye on that for the duration of the program. And, of course, if I see any changes, I'll let you know. Everything else that's on the board is pretty good. There's heavy traffic happening this afternoon on Roby already as you're trying to get into that Willow Tree intersection. And we did get notice from a listener who happened to be in the very similar areas, saying traffic is very slow around Sackville, Bell, Ahern, by the Garrison grounds. Apparently there's a team there setting up fences for an event, and they have some parked vehicles delivering equipment in the area. So that's what's making traffic a little bit busy down there. So you might want to give yourself a couple of extra minutes if you happen to be in the area. And the only other slow movement I'm seeing is happening as you're coming down Hammonds Plains Road, headed for the underpass with the 102. A message came in from a listener earlier saying that for some reason they thought one of the lanes was blocked off as you get into that intersection where the lights are before the intersection. So looking for a second set of eyes on that. If you're in the neighborhood, we'd love to hear from you. 902-222-3802. Now, here's Cassie with the headlines.
1: Thanks, Rob. Well, Chain Lake Drive in Halifax remains blocked off between Otter Lake Court and Washmill Lake Drive after a fire inside a recycling facility earlier this morning. Halifax Regional Fire says the call came in shortly after 10 today. Crews found the fire started in cardboard bales inside the warehouse, and the fire was brought under control fairly quickly, but crews are expected to remain on scene for a while as they work to smother flames inside a bunch of tightly compressed bales of paper and cardboard that they first have to unroll and then douse. There are no reported injuries. And also in the news, people in Cape Breton are still feeling the effects of the rainstorm that happened Labor Day weekend. While basements have dried out and some roads have been repaired, flood experts say Cape Bretoners should prepare for the next storm. And I will have more news coming up at 4:30.
2: Thanks, Cassie. The federal government's Build Canada Strong bill is being tabled today. It's supposed to help build a competitive, resilient, and independent Canadian economy. But two senior government sources tell CBC the bill will amend Section 107 of Canada's Labour Code, giving the government explicit power to end labour strikes and order arbitration. To help us understand what this could mean for Canada's unions, we're joined by Adam King. He's an assistant professor of labour at the University of Manitoba, and he's in Kingston, Ontario. Adam, welcome to Main Street.
3: Great to be with you.
2: Section 107, it has been an ongoing point of friction between labor unions and the federal government in recent years. Adam, why is that?
3: Well, Section 107 is a very contentious part of the Canada Labor Code, which is the legislation that covers industries that cross provincial borders. This section of the code, it's very vaguely written, and essentially empowers the Minister of Labor to intervene to promote industrial peace. That's literally what it says. But the current Liberal government has interpreted that to mean that they can intervene to direct ongoing strikes to the Canada Labor Board and essentially impose arbitration. And, of course, unions disagree with that interpretation. Employers have been quite happy with it. So it's an ongoing point of friction, and it's actually before the courts right now because the Teamsters Union, which represents rail workers, and the postal workers have both challenged the government's use of this obscure section of the code.
2: Mm-hmm. Back to what I said in the intro, two government sources have told CBC now the Building Canada Strong Act could alter Section 107 to make the minister's right to end strikes and order arbitration more explicit. So how do you think that factors into their plans to build Canada strong?
3: Well, like I said, I mean, this part of the code, it's quite obscure and it's a bit vague in its language, and that's partly because it's a bit of a historical artifact. It's been around for a long time, but government's really never used it. And so I think what they're after right now is clarity. They want to make more explicit their right, or the government thinks they have the right. Again, the courts haven't actually determined if they have that right, but that's how they're interpreting it, that they have the right to intervene to end strikes that they find inconvenient or disruptive and impose arbitration. Now, whether or not that's going to be charter compliant or constitutional is still an open question. Even if they change the legislation, that's an open question. How it factors into this Build Canada Strong agenda, I think, is that largely the government has been getting a lot of pressure from employers to amend the code and to prevent or curtail strikes. And I think really that's what the government is doing here. They're responding to the wishes of federal employers, and of course unions are not pleased with that.
2: And of course, in the background through all this is that Canada, we are in the middle of a trade war. So aren't amendments to

0: are labor laws justified if they allow us to attract more investments and also more employers?
1: Well, I mean, that's certainly the argument that the employer side has been making. I would say that collective bargaining and the right to strike is an essential part of collective bargaining, is part of our democratic process and system. It's what provides workers democratic rights on the job. And if you start to fiddle around with that, if you start to curtail the right to strike and erode that system, what you're really doing is undermining democracy. So it's really a question of are democratic rights worthy of sacrifice in the name of investment? And I think those on the labor side would say no. And I think the fact that, you know, Canada has been living through a period of inflation, inequality has been growing very quickly over the last couple of decades. If you curtail the power of workers to respond to that by limiting the right to strike, I think it's going to ultimately be bad for working class Canadians.
0: So you've already mentioned, too, that, you know, it's incredibly vague and up for interpretation, the Section 107. It's poorly defined. So couldn't this change be seen as better defining it?
1: Well, I mean, there's sort of two separate things going on here, is whether or not it's properly defined, whether or not the language in the actual statute is clear, and whether or not it's justified or legal, constitutionally compliant. I think those are two separate things. And I think what the government is after here is clarity in the statute, because they're acting as though they have this power right now, and I think they want to make it explicit. But of course, labor has long said that this section of the code should just be repealed entirely, that it's an unjustified part of it and that it actually shouldn't exist at all. So if in the course of better defining it, you're really just empowering the government to intervene in these ways that are really unhelpful during strikes, I think the ultimate outcome of that is not very good.
0: How do you think this proposed change to Section 107 will be met by the Conservatives and the NDP?
1: Well, the Liberals have a majority now, and I think that's, of course, why they feel emboldened to take this step. The NDP has a private member's bill that was introduced some time ago by Leah Gazan to repeal Section 107. So, of course, they're not going to be happy about this if the proposed legislation ultimately does what we're hearing that it will do. How the Conservatives are going to respond will be interesting, because under Poilievre, of course, the Conservatives have tried to present themselves as more pro-worker and friendlier to unions, despite, of course, them being much more favorable to employers historically. So how are they going to respond to this? I mean, the Conservatives have taken some surprising stances on certain labor issues over the past couple of years, and I think this is really going to test them.
0: So things are just ramping up, of course, this week in Ottawa. Assuming these changes make their way through Parliament, how do you think labor unions are going to respond to all this?
1: Well, there's no question that labor is going to be very upset with this legislation if it does what we're hearing that it actually does. And it wouldn't surprise me to see some type of charter challenge along the lines that the Teamsters and the postal workers have already begun under the government's previous use of Section 107. As I said, just because the government thinks they have this power doesn't necessarily mean that it's charter compliant. That is, that they have the constitutional right to limit strikes in this way, because the right to strike is constitutionally protected in Canada. And so while we're still waiting on the court outcomes of the government's previous uses of Section 107, if they push the envelope by redefining this power in the code, labor will likely respond through the courts.
0: We'll see what happens. Adam, thanks for this.
1: Thank you.
0: Adam King is an assistant professor of labor at the University of Manitoba. We reached him today in Kingston, Ontario. It is 4:14, a check of traffic on the drive home with Rob Dublay. Rob?
2: Yeah, it's the McKay Bridge is playing games with us this afternoon. So 10 minutes ago, it was great. Now we're looking at heavy traffic all the way across the bridge from the Victoria Road interchange right across the bridge down to the Windsor Street Exchange. Of course, this is the first day that the ramp from the McKay and Barrington off to Massachusetts Avenue is closed. So I'm keeping an extra close eye on that area, because I guess this morning people were having some frustration. So we want to make things go as smoothly as we can this afternoon. So that's the big one that happens to be gathering the most eyes at the moment. Everything else in the peninsula, busy, manageable. Roby, Bell, Hollis, Sackville, Lower Water, Barrington, that sort of stuff. There is some busy intersections to be seen for sure, but it is all quite manageable still at this point. I will note that there's been a slight change for Hammond's Plains Road. We now see heavy traffic outbound on Hammond's Plains Road leading into that Larry Utech Boulevard intersection. Will get a little bit better after that, and then a little bit worse. I don't want to say significantly worse, but you'll see slower traffic going through the Lucasville intersection as well. Updates, I'll take whatever you have. 902-222-3802.
0: Thank you, Rob. On the weekend, thousands of runners across Canada took part in the annual

0: Well, Terry Fox run, including, of course, in communities here across Nova Scotia. They raise money to advance cancer research, and of course, they remember a Canadian icon, right? Now, while I didn't take part this year, I did read my 8-year-old daughter the book Little People, Big Dreams, and she loved it, of course. It featured Terry Fox. There are so many ways to connect with Terry's story, too. You can run, you can read, there are statues, there are schools named after him, there are memorials right across the country, and you can watch his story in a brand new documentary.
1: When I'm running each day, I take one day at a time. When I'm running, I take 1 mile at a time, and I take one corner at a time. Every signpost, I'm looking at it and reaching out for that signpost. Every corner, I'm reaching out, and this is the type of thing I'm thinking of when I'm running.
2: He's in constant pain, and he's constantly dealing with stump issues and injuries.
3: You're just past halfway, and you're going to have this kind of crap. All the rest of them, too.
4: He would never, ever walk. He had to run every step.
1: To me, I'm happy doing what I'm doing. I wouldn't want to be doing anything else, and so I'm going to keep on going.
0: Goosebumps, right? Goosebumps. That's a bit of the trailer for Run, Terry, Run. Tonight, the documentary has its premiere at the Atlantic International Film Festival, I guess East Coast premiere here in Halifax. The film promises never-before-seen footage and goes behind the scenes to show the commitment it took for Terry to undertake the Marathon of Hope. The film is directed by Sean Menard, and Sean joins us now. Sean, welcome to Main Street. How are you?
5: And Paul?
0: Sorry, you cut off there for a second. Sean, how are you?
5: Oh, I'm doing great, brother. You hear me?
0: Yeah, I'm doing well. I'm doing well. So what do we learn in Run, Terry, Run, Sean, that we don't already know about this Canadian icon?
5: Oh, my gosh. I think we learn how much we don't know about Terry. At least I did. When I set out to do this thing, I really just found myself lacking a lot of information on who Terry was, how old he was, what he really had to endure out there in 1980. So I set out to make the definitive Terry Fox film.
0: And of course, you've taken part in Terry Fox runs as a child and elementary stuff too. That was kind of your connection to the story.
5: Yeah, I guess that was I think as many Canadians, we have that understanding of just the footnotes of Terry, but I don't know. I found myself lacking a lot more of the information and coming across one of his statues and wondering, you know, what does his voice sound like? Mm-hmm. You know, what did he have a sense of humor? What kind of dangers was he going on out there on the road in 1980? So that's when I kind of just decided to jump in and try and do this thing.
0: So how did you get access to all this never-before-seen footage?
5: Oh, my gosh. It sounds silly, but I honestly just made a phone call to the Fox family, and I asked them, do you guys have anything maybe people haven't seen? You know, through the years, if you watch anything on Terry Fox, all of the clips are actually pretty low quality, and they're very short. Maybe only about 2 or 3 seconds, but I could tell at one point they're shot on film. So I asked his brother Daryl if they knew where these originals might be located, and everyone kept saying that they were thrown out, which didn't make sense to me. So I just kept searching. Then eventually, you know, this big country of ours, they could have been anywhere, and they ended up being in a storage facility for the past 40 years, 5 streetlights from my house.
0: Unbelievable. So like, how much footage did you have to comb through, and like, give me the setting of where you did this?
5: Oh my gosh. Well, it was just, in my house, I have a spare bedroom that I edit films on a laptop that I plug into a monitor.
0: Yeah.
5: Very, very humble, you know, very, very, very much like the beginning to Terry's journey, you know, with him and his best friend out there. But I didn't really know how many there would be or how much of it. I had an indication when I showed up and I said, could you guys, you know, put these film reels aside for me. And when I arrived, they asked me if I brought a truck, and that's when I knew, I think I found a lot more than I anticipated. And it ended up being over 90 reels.
0: Wow. You know, what's cool too, like, you can go see this movie at the Atlantic International Film Festival, and then you can head out to the Steel Wheels Motor Museum in Bayers Lake. The actual van, I believe, is still out there on display that you can go like check out the van. So I thought that was pretty cool as well.
5: Yeah, I think, are we headed there on Wednesday? I think we're going. Actually super excited to see that after seeing so much footage of it. And apparently it's been completely restored to look identical. I mean, I'm sure Daryl and Doug and those guys would be the first to say they, it didn't really capture the old smell that three guys, 20 years old,
0: yeah,
5: going around the country had, but that's probably a good thing.
0: Yeah. You know, when The Hip released their documentary, Sean, a couple of years ago, that played here as well, and there was a bunch of never-before-seen footage of Gord and the band on the road. That really struck me because when you're watching it, it's like, okay, he's alive again. He was there, like Gord Downie. It was just like so powerful. Do we get that sense when we watch this at the film festival, when this gets released? And did you get the sense when you were going through that he was right there?
5: Yeah, even more so. I mean, it was an absolute treat to be able to sit down every day for months on end and feel like I'm getting to spend time with Terry Fox, the person, not just the icon. And it sounds strange, but he ends up almost feeling like a friend, like someone you know really closely. And I think that ends up being the same experience that audiences will have.
0: Yeah. So what was he like, Sean?
5: Oh my gosh. In so many ways, I was surprised at how average of an athlete he was, which sounds crazy because he's running 26 miles a day on a walking prosthetic. How could you be, equipped with such average athleticism and a sense of humor? And he just had this unwavering belief in himself to make a difference, to raise money for cancer research. And you watch these moments, he's actually quite introverted and shy. And when he's speaking in front of these communities, the people's reactions really stand out because they're not used to people talking about cancer in this way in 1980. Mm-hmm. And he starts to gain confidence as he gets more reps in front of all the cameras and doing interviews. And you watch this kid kind of grow and find himself in a very special way.
0: Really cool. Looking forward to seeing that for sure. You know, I was online reading reviews, and I don't know if you saw this one or not, but RogerEbert.com or wherever I looked there said, director Sean Menard's Run, Terry, Run should be studied for how it properly builds a documentary around its archival footage. Did you see that one yet?
5: I didn't. I feel that sounds like a two thumbs up.
0: I think it is.
5: That's a good thing.
0: How's the film been received? I know it was at TIFF last week, too. That's a big one for you.
5: Yeah, 2 days ago, we had a pretty big standing ovation, and people will say there's not a dry eye in the house. But it's also one of those things where they have these moments. It's like this beautiful sadness. It's very inspiring. It's very difficult to walk away from this film and not feel different from when you walked in a way, especially all that's going on in the world and, you know, Canadian pride and everything. It's very special that we have this type of individual that represents all these beautiful things of what it means to be Canadian.
0: Yeah, and I know the family is very proud of the film, too. I saw one of the, I guess Daryl, as you mentioned, said that really does him justice. What's the future of the film, Sean?
5: Well, October 9th, we actually get to go across the theater, all Cineplexes from coast to coast, which is rare. You know, Canadian movies, typically maybe only one or two a year get that type of treatment in the theaters. We bring in so many films on the big screen from the U.S. and other countries, and documentaries definitely don't get this. But the beautiful part is this film will have that, and net proceeds from the movie are actually going to the Terry Fox Foundation and the Fight Against Cancer Research.
0: Awesome. Good on you for that. Before you get in here, too, I mean, a little backstory between you and I. If people remember, back in 2010, there was this reality show on a sports network called The Score. Remember that one called Drafted? Sean?
5: Season one, my man.
0: So it went across the country. They were looking for Canada's next sportscaster, and they whittled it down from 3,000 to 5 and flew us all to Toronto. And fortunately,

0: Hockey, unbelievable, dream come true. I got to win that show and go be a sportscaster for a few years in Toronto. But in the top five, back in 2010, you, Sean Menard, were in that top five, man. It's great to see you having so much success in your career after that.
1: Oh, man, there was a time that we used to be on billboards together, man.
0: Right. But you've done, like, you're doing Run, Terry, Run. You did the Much Music documentary. Vince Carter, like, unbelievable.
1: Yeah, it's and to be honest with you, us, you know, we ended up working together. I didn't win. Thanks for bringing that up again all these years later. We became coworkers, right? We worked in the building, and honestly, I got so much reps in, as a storyteller there. Without having that experience, I really wouldn't be where I am today of doing profiles on so many Canadian athletes and putting them to air. So it's pretty special. I love that you do bring it up. It's I think every year I receive a phone call or a text just to make sure I haven't forgotten. But,
0: and yeah. Shout out to Andrew Fung too. Of course, he's worked on several CBC shows, and he was in the top five as well.
1: That's right. He was my roommate through it all. Yeah.
0: Listen, have a great time in Halifax this week. A couple of showings of Run, Terry, Run. Proud of you, man. Thanks so much for joining us on Main Street, Sean.
1: My pleasure. I'm excited for the East Coast to take this one in.
0: All right. Sean Menard is the director of Run, Terry, Run, premiering tonight on the East Coast at the Atlantic International Film Festival and playing again on Wednesday. It's in theaters October 9th.

0: Terry Fox and his historic Marathon of Hope, of course, across Canada. Ian released that in 1981. It's from his sixth studio album, which is also called The Runner. It is 4:30. Cassie Williams now with your CBC News.
1: Here is the CBC News for Nova Scotia. Good afternoon, I'm Cassie Williams. Parts of Cape Breton are still recovering after flooding Labor Day weekend, and some experts say now is the time to find new ways to protect homes and roads from flood waters. Ethan Hunt reports.
2: Karine Cash warned Cape Bretoners for years that they wouldn't be prepared for a major rainstorm. She's an associate professor at Mount Allison University, who is originally from the island. Now that a storm has flooded streets and basements in multiple counties, she says governments must find new ways to tackle flooding.
3: It's only been a few years where they've really been tackling the adaptation file, and really it should have been done about 20, 30 years ago.
2: Amar Sabai agrees. He's an engineering researcher at McGill University. Sabai says both municipalities and homeowners are responsible for preventing floods. He suggests one way to stop roads from getting washed out is by adding pipes underneath culverts to take runoff away from communities. For property owners, he suggests people invest in flood-sealing doors and windows, plus extra drains for any water that does get through. Without these precautions, Sabai says people will continue to have flooded basements.
4: If we don't take the serious measures, then, I'm sorry to say, we'll get lots of people suffered from this. We need real action.
2: He says people should start preparing right away because big floods can happen multiple times a year. Ethan Hunt, CBC News, Sydney.
1: Nova Scotia Health is warning the public about the possibility of tainted drugs circulating in Cape Breton County. The health authority warns it has received a report of Dilaudid 8s suspected of containing fentanyl or the tranquilizer xylazine. In cases of overdose, NSH says naloxone can be administered to help save lives, but it does not work on substances like xylazine. People should call 911 if they suspect that someone has overdosed. Police in Halifax are warning the public that Chain Lake Drive between Otter Lake Court and Washmill Lake Drive is closed to traffic. First responders were called to a report of a fire inside a recycling depot in Bayers Lake shortly after 10 o'clock this morning. A Halifax Regional Fire and Emergency official says the fire started in cardboard bales inside the warehouse. The fire was brought under control fairly quickly, but crews will be on the scene for hours as they work to smother flames inside a bunch of tightly compressed bales of paper and cardboard. There were no reported injuries. Well, as Yarmouth plans

0: As for tourism next season, there is still uncertainty on whether there will be a ferry operating to the United States. The Cat Ferry is run by Bay Ferries, which has a contract with the United States Navy to use the vessel. Neil McKenzie is CEO of the Yarmouth and Acadian Shores Tourism Association. He says he's trusting in the province to secure the ferry for next season.
1: I think the province really does know what's at stake here. We have clear evidence now with the province's own commission study to show the benefits and how visitors travel around the province. They stay for about 8 days. They spend around, you know, over $3,000 on their trip.
0: McKenzie says a contract would put a lot of businesses at ease and that it takes several months to properly prepare Yarmouth for its tourism season. Kent Building Supplies has joined the Nova Scotia Loyal Program, making it easier for Nova Scotians in-store to identify locally made products. Colton LeBlanc is the Minister of Growth, Development and Defense Industries in Nova Scotia. He spoke at the announcement in Dartmouth today.
2: Retailers that are part of the Nova Scotia Loyal movement have indicated a 20% increase in local purchases. And, you know, our research has shown us that 74% of Nova Scotians are looking more to buy local. So at a time where we're facing global uncertainty, whether it be tariffs and other circumstances, continuing to make these investments in supporting our businesses and fostering these partnerships with retailers is vital.
0: There are 12 Kent Building Supplies retail locations across Nova Scotia, carrying more than 250 Nova Scotia Loyal products. And finally, Bank of Canada Governor Tiff Macklem says unpredictable U.S. trade policy could slow Canada's economic recovery by discouraging business investment and hiring. Speaking in Halifax today, Macklem says if new U.S. tariffs remain in place, economic growth could be cut roughly in half in the fourth quarter. He also says higher oil and gasoline prices linked to the war in the Middle East could push inflation higher in the coming months. Macklem says the bank has looked past the direct impact of higher oil prices, but the risk of more persistent inflation has increased. And that is the CBC News to this hour.
3: Thank you, Cassie. Welcome back to Main Street. The time is 4:35, and we are joined once again in studio by CBC's afternoon meteorologist Ryan Snodden, who just squeaks in the nick of time there. You had me sweating here.
4: It's true.
3: I mean, you guys are like a well-oiled machine here.
4: Right. But yeah, you know, your first day hosting solo here, I should be on time, sitting in the chair, keeping your comms nerves calm,
3: yeah,
4: that is.
3: Exactly.
4: So my apologies.
3: I think I have Rob Dublay like drove nuts in there. Like, what's next? What's coming up next? You're doing traffic now?
4: Yeah, and he will get to the all-important traffic forecast. We're talking about the weather forecast first, and we do have a few isolated showers rolling in across basically the southern half of Nova Scotia, seeing some

0: Looking at a band of showers, pretty steady, in fact, rolling across the 104 right now between Truro and Pictou. Aside from those showers, which we'll continue to see through this evening, we're looking at partly cloudy skies tonight. Winds becoming light. Lows are going to be 6 to 9 for Tuesday. Final day of summer, a mix of sun and cloud in the morning, becoming mainly sunny into the afternoon. Light winds, highs of 15 to 18. Mostly sunny again on Wednesday, highs of 15 to 17 for our first day of fall. That area of high pressure that's bringing us all the sunshine for Tuesday, Wednesday, and I believe into Thursday is going to move north to Newfoundland, and a low moving its way up the eastern seaboard, bringing rain and wind and all kinds of unsettled weather to New York and Boston. That's going to work its way up the coast throughout the later stages of this week, and we're going to be kind of sandwiched in between the bright stuff over Newfoundland and Labrador and the stormy stuff to our south. And that really leaves a lot of question marks for our forecast Friday into the weekend. I try to be a straight shooter when there's lower confidence than normal in a forecast. I'm pretty transparent about that. And so, yes, Friday, Saturday, Sunday, I do have a chance for some showers creeping in to the forecast, especially for Saturday into Sunday. But, yeah, confidence is low in that part of the forecast right now. And hopefully things will become a little more clear as we work our way throughout this week.
1: Yeah, and I'm not sure where everyone's listening, of course, across the province, but here in Halifax, it's getting dark fast.
0: Yeah, we've got another little band of showers that just are moving across the peninsula as we speak, and then a few more showers just to the east of the city, a few more up towards Beaverbank. So if you are heading out in the next little bit across a good chunk of the province, keep the umbrella, keep the rain jacket handy, but you'll be able to put them away for a couple days.
1: All right, we'll be watching the news coming up. Thanks, Ryan.
0: Thank you.
1: That's Ryan Snodden. He is CBC's afternoon meteorologist. You can see his full weather forecast on CBC Nova Scotia News at 6 o'clock on CBC Television. Rob Dublay, over to you with a check of traffic.
2: Still seeing heavy traffic coming across the McKay Bridge in Halifax, of course. This is day one where that off-ramp from the McKay and Barrington down into Massachusetts Avenue is closed. And I'm not sure, you know, to what degree that impacts that heavy traffic that we're seeing, because usually 4:30 is when things start to get a little bit intense and they might stay that way for the next hour. So just note that if you are heading into Halifax, you're going to see heavy traffic there. And it probably does, if it's your first time, probably does get a little bit confusing moving through the Windsor Street Exchange. I know that some people this morning were having a bit of a difficult time negotiating the turn that would get you down into Windsor Street or whether you were going to head up to Lady Hammond. So just try to plan ahead, make things a little bit easier for yourself. Also in that neighborhood, heavy traffic on Massachusetts Avenue trying to get into the Windsor Street Exchange, but that's no big surprise. If you'd rather use the McDonald, it's very good both directions. There is some heavy traffic happening on Nantucket and Wise, but again, that also no big surprise. The peninsula does see some heavy traffic happening on Lower Water Street. That lower half of Lower Water, or if that last half, sorry, of Lower Water Street from Bishop moving up the hill does seem to be a little bit heavy as you're moving up to the bottom of Nora Bernard and Quinpool into the roundabout is busy. Only other thing other than this came in from a listener was noting that the 101 sort of headed in that northwest direction before you would get to I don't want to say it's not quite as far out as Mount Uniac, but I think it's the turnoff that would get you to Mount Uniac. I think it might be exit 3. There is a report of an incident that has happened up at that intersection down around. There's Irving at the gas station there. Yeah. And there is a report of an incident that's happened just on the far side of that intersection. I think that's what's impacting traffic that's coming off the highway. I think it's causing a little bit of a difficult time for people to get through the intersection. So as you're heading out the 101, ease off that pedal if it is your plan to get up off at exit 3, just to make sure that everything is safe. And call us if you have any details, 902-222-3802.
1: Out around the Lewis Lake area, I think, if you're going out that way. Yeah or no?
2: Yes.
1: Yeah, a little. I think
2: no,
1: sorry.
2: It's not. It's just hard. It's like it's in the middle of Lewis Lake would be on one side, and then West Lake on the other side. Yeah. And I don't think that turnoff actually has a name. It very well may. I could be wrong.
1: I know the Irving you're talking
2: about. Yeah, everyone knows that.
1: It's right there, like a T.
2: Yep, that's right.
1: Yeah, awesome. Okay, keep us posted on the traffic. 4:40 is the time. Something I've noticed around my neighborhood in Bedford this summer is a lot of deer. I'm not sure if anyone else notices that in your neighborhood, but it isn't new, of course. There have always been deer around this part of town. But this year, it's like daily deer sightings. It's like a deer a day in the morning. So I have neighbors who are on both sides of the fence when it comes to deer populations in the city. Some think it's very cute. The kids all love it when they show up. But others say they're a nuisance, eating all the hostas and the veggie gardens, posing a real risk to a potential traffic accident in the neighborhood, too, when they wander into the street. So I reached out to the Department of Natural Resources, and it turns out that people there are putting together a free

0: framework to give municipalities a bit of a blueprint for dealing with deer-related concerns, as they call it. And they wouldn't give me much information on its rollout or what it's going to be. But I did reach out to the town of Truro because they've had issues with deer over the years and implemented an annual hunt or a call, which starts once again on October 1st. So before the show today, I reached out to Allison Grant. Allison's director of governance and strategy at the town. And she started by laying out the backstory of all this.
1: So we started to hear from residents probably between 2015, 2017, that the deer population was having a negative impact to their individual properties. And there were some public health concerns with the amount of deer that were in Truro. So we started in 2020, we put a plebiscite on the municipal election ballot asking people if they would be in favor of a controlled hunt. The results of that were 56% of the population was in favor. So we spent 2021 developing a deer management strategy, and then we presented that to council, and council approved moving forward with a managed hunt. So we were able to run our first hunt in early 2022, and we're currently planning for our fifth managed hunt starting this October.
0: And from what I understand, last year's hunt was the most successful in terms of numbers and population control?
1: Yeah, so in 2025, we were granted permission for a new, more urban hunt site. The site still operated under very strict conditions. So we were able to get 35 deer from that single location. And in total, we harvested 88 deer last year. 15 of those were through our partnership with Millbrook First Nation.
0: So tell me a bit about more about the partners you have on with this process and kind of how this all looks in neighborhoods in Truro.
1: Yeah, so we operate the program through a number of key partners. One of our partners is Millbrook First Nation. They run their own controlled hunt in coordination with ours, and we've been able to collaborate and expand on that each year. They do land-based learning opportunities for their community members,

0: Wild Hunt in coordination with ours, and we've been able to collaborate and expand on that each year. They do land-based learning opportunities for their community members, and the deer harvested through their program goes back through to their community through some food programs. Meat harvested through the town's portion is donated to Feed Nova Scotia's Hunters Helping the Hungry program, and that's distributed through food banks in Nova Scotia. And then we also partner with Millbrook First Nation on the hides of the animals, so those go back to for Indigenous youth. And then we do research partnerships with Department of Natural Resources and also through our local Dalhousie University Agricultural Campus here in Bible Hill.
1: And, you know, when I think about this, like when I picture it, Allison, maybe listeners out there do the same, but I picture almost like a Wild West of hunters running through the streets, you know, hunting deer. But that's not how this looks, is it?
0: No. So most of our sites are on the periphery of Truro. We're still under strict regulations through Department of Natural Resources. So we do still need to be 804 meters from a school. And anywhere where we're within the residential distance, we do provide written notification to landowners there. But generally, all of our sites are within forested covered areas. They're very well signed, so if somebody were to happen upon it, they would know that they were entering a hunt site. So we definitely heighten the public safety around all of our hunt sites.
1: Do you have any pushback from residents who are against this?
0: I'd say when we were first beginning, people were a little bit unsure of what the program would look like. But now that we're in our fifth year, there's really good public acceptance for the program. Certainly our partners are key to that, and the fact that the program operates on as little waste as possible.
1: I know for me, I've mentioned that I've seen like a deer a day now in our neighborhood. Not really a problem for me. I'm not a gardener or anything like that. I just worry about them hitting vehicles or something that are traveling in our neighborhoods. But what were some of the main concerns that your residents had with deer being a nuisance?
0: Yeah, I would say it's probably a lot of the same concerns. So landscaping concerns on their individual properties and then other types of damage that the deer do. Also, the presence of Lyme disease and ticks and the increase of that was certainly concerning to people. And then vehicle collisions are a big concern in the town as well.
1: So have you heard from other municipalities who are interested in what you folks have been doing?
0: Yeah, I would say since we started our hunt, but certainly in the last couple of years, there's a lot more interest from other municipalities who are experiencing high population numbers as well. One of those is from our adjacent community, the municipality of Colchester. So we're interested in how they can expand their program because that would directly relate to how to our effectiveness of our program as well.
1: Any other places around Nova Scotia?
0: Yeah, so we've had conversations with the town of New Glasgow or Pictou County area, and also the town of Yarmouth would be the conversations that we've had the most.
1: Mm-hmm. I reached out to the Department of Natural Resources as well, and they told me that they're working on like this provincial framework, because I know you folks want to expand where you can hunt, but they're saying not to do that until they release some kind of framework. Do you know more about what they're working on?
0: Yeah, so from my understanding, the province is working on a framework so that municipalities across Nova Scotia will be able to implement a hunt solution, and that, you know, the rules and regulations are quite straightforward. We're hoping that provincial framework allows us to expand our hunt sites and have a bit more control over those. That's been a real challenge to us in sort of moving forward, is getting new hunt sites that are becoming more productive. We know we're having an impact because the sites we've had for 5 years now, and we're really starting to see reduced numbers in those areas, but we're still struggling to get into the more urban area and reduce the deer numbers further into town.
1: How does someone become a hunter to help you guys out?
0: Yeah, so right now we have two hunt coordinators. They are our main hunters. But if anybody is interested, they certainly could reach out to myself. There are some special regulations that you do require and some special licensing through DNR. But we're always interested in having a conversation with someone who might be interested.
1: Mm-hmm. Last one for you. Is there any misconceptions about what your municipality is doing that you'd like to clear up out there that people talk when they talk about this topic?
0: Think so. I think, we really value our partners in this program. We've really designed the program to operate on as little waste as possible and to operate as humanely as possible.

0: Our residents are really accepting of the program. They did have their initial concerns, but it's overall, it's done quite discreetly, with as much care and that we can take.
1: And you've noticed a real difference in your neighborhoods from this?
0: Yeah, I would say in certain areas where we know we're having a real impact, but we do still struggle in other neighborhoods.
1: Okay, so more work to be done from where you guys are then.
0: Yeah, for sure.
1: All right, well, thanks for your time.
0: Great, thank you.
2: Allison Grant is Director of Governance and Strategy with the Town of Truro. More talk about white-tailed deer still to come after a quick check on traffic with Rob Dublay.
3: Oh, dear. Traffic across the bridge. It's the best segue you're going to get.
2: Any deer on the bridge?
3: No.
2: They're everywhere else.
3: Yeah. I've seen them on the Dartmouth side when you come off the bridge.
2: No way.
3: Oh, yeah, 100%. But the bridge right now coming into Halifax, pretty busy. Backing up a little bit before the Victoria Road interchange stays heavy all the way down across into the exchange. That Massachusetts Avenue traffic into the exchange is cleared up, so you don't have to worry about that. And the McDonald Bridge, both directions moving really well. There is traffic, however, happening on Wise, Nantucket, and Victoria. It's a little bit busy through those areas. Everything else, manageable, normal. You know, that 118 alongside Dartmouth Crossing and the Quinpool area into the roundabout. Those are seeing some heavy traffic. And if you're outbound on the 101, you're coming up on Exit 3 with the plan of, you know, using Exit 3, be careful as you leave the highway. There's heavy traffic about halfway up that off-ramp, and it stays with you right over until you would get over to, and I don't want to keep beating on the Irving that's at the end of that T intersection. You're going to see that between Lewis Lake and Westlake. So it's Exit 3. No matter if you're unfamiliar with the lakes, Exit 3, as you're headed that way, be prepared. 902-222-3802.
2: Thanks, Rob. And let's get some advice on how to deal with deer now. Keep the conversation going from Hope Swinimer. Of course, Hope is the founder and director of Hope for Wildlife in Seaforth. Hope, welcome back to Main Street. How are you?
4: I'm great. How are you?
2: I'm doing very well. Thanks for taking my call. So have you noticed an increase in calls from people talking about deer this summer as we head into fall too?
4: We always get a lot of calls on white-tailed deer. This year was similar to most years.
2: In terms of volume or neighborhoods, like what can you tell us?
4: Yeah, we're certainly getting more calls when it comes to living with deer. Like, people are always really surprised when they see deer in their backyard when they live in downtown Halifax or right in busy cities and towns. So I do think that we're going to see more and more of this, just as habitats become fragmented because of highways and more and more developments are happening, so there's less space in the wild world. And also with climate change, we're seeing more drought, more fire. So again, these all attribute to less habitat for our natural world. So deer are very adaptable, so they seem to quite enjoy and adapt quite well to, mm-hmm. to living in the town.

0: problems. Yeah.
1: Where does like things like apex predators come into the conversation?
0: I think it's really interesting that we stop and think of the effect humans have had on the wild world. And a lot of people get nervous when there's larger prey animals around, like the apex predators. But those are the really important part of nature. They're what balances everything out for us. So when we think of, you know, couple hundred years ago when there were eastern wolves and that kind of thing reported in Nova Scotia, we've lost a lot of our top apex predators. But of course, we still have the coyotes and we have the black bears and even bobcats and lynx are considered apex predators now in Nova Scotia. So it's important to remember the important role they play in keeping populations of other species stable. And it's something that we need to stop and think about to have a healthy ecosystem. We need all of the different species that work so well together.
1: Hope, what tips would you give us about how to coexist with deer in our neighborhoods, especially as we get closer to this fall's breeding season and, you know, there may be more of them on the move, maybe more impulsive as well?
0: Definitely more movement of the deer this time of year. It's a time of year you really have to be careful with your driving, especially at dawn and dusk. Just slow it down a little bit. Be very observant. Always be watching the sides of the roads. And it's funny with deer. You either love them or hate them, it seems like most people. A lot of people really enjoy them. And they encourage them with feeding. And I really wouldn't recommend this at all for a whole lot of reasons. Number one, they don't need the food. There's really a good, abundant food supply out there for them already. But second, and probably most importantly, what we tend to feed them isn't good for them. They have a very complicated digestive system. So too much of carrots and apples is really too much sugar and can be incredibly difficult for them to digest and cause them all kinds of problems. So just enjoy them from afar and, you know, you will see them go through your property just foraging for natural foods. And if you're one of those people that really don't want them eating your gardens or your plants, there's simple recipes. One I always recommend, it's equal parts of castor oil, dish detergent, and water. Castor oil is something that you buy at the drugstore. And just spray that on your plants. You know, you can do it, take 2 minutes every morning, that kind of thing. But it doesn't hurt nature, it doesn't hurt your dog or cat, but they don't like the taste and they don't like the smell.
1: I have a neighbor listening right now who's probably heading to the store right now, hope to buy some of that ingredients for that concoction, because all she does is talk about how the deer are eating her hostas all summer long. There are municipalities in the province that have organized deer hunts or deer culls. I'm sure you know this, but Truro, for example, has a deer management strategy, which they say has been quite successful. That starts up again very soon, October 1st. Also, I'm hearing the Department of Natural Resources is developing a municipal framework to give all municipalities a blueprint for deer-related concerns. What are your thoughts on that?
0: Well, I do really think we need to get back to the basics and try and understand a little bit more about, you know, why there's an overpopulation or why they tend to be in areas that we prefer them not to be. Most of those reasons, again, lead back to human activity, what we do to encourage them, you know, how we are developing things. You know, little things like just being careful not to put fences up along the side of highways unless there's overpasses and underpasses. We don't want to trap in groups of deer and other wildlife because they can interbreed and overpopulate. Disease can come and totally wipe them out. So trying not to fragment our natural world is incredibly important. So I don't really think calls are necessary, nor do they work that well. They will just produce more. It's really us humans having to adjust the way our way of thinking and our behavior to a certain degree.
1: Yeah, I spoke with the organizer from the town of Truro, and she said, you know, places like Yarmouth and New Glasgow, Colchester, they've reached out as well. Nothing Halifax yet, but it sounds like DNR is working on something as well. So not just
0: Truro. I also think, you know, things do go in cycles. And, you know, every 5 or 6 years, we see a bloom in the number of certain species. And nature has an incredible way of working that out all on their own, too. So we may be going through a cycle where the numbers are up a little bit. But then other numbers of apex predators might increase to help bring those numbers back down to something more acceptable and more natural.
1: So anecdotally speaking, and you tell me now if I'm crazy or not, Hope, but in my previous job, I would drive into work at all hours in the morning and I would see sometimes 6 or 7 deer And I'd slow down. I just roll down the window. I'd say, hey, guys, how's it going? I'd start talking to the deer. Am I losing my mind or what?
0: No, I think that's wonderful. I think anything that, you know, shows that we care about our natural world is a really good thing. So you keep talking to the deer.
1: Okay, exactly. I'm sure you talk to a lot of animals out at Hope for Wildlife, right?
0: I do. And I'm going up and down my driveway. I tend to talk to the education animals constantly.
1: Oh, there you go. There you go. Anyone ever talk back to you?
0: Oh, they will holler out, yes, in their own language.
1: Last one for you, too, and I know that I want to end on kind of a sweet note here, but what's it like when you release a rehabilitated deer back into the wild?
0: I love the white-tailed deer release day. I don't think I've missed one since the 90s, since we've been doing this. And it's just something so beautiful and natural. Even though we get to see them each and every day as we raise them up to get them ready for the wild world, there's nothing like seeing them actually get back into the habitat that they need to be in.
1: Mm-hmm. Thanks so much for this, Hope.
0: You bet. Thanks a lot. Appreciate it.
1: Take care. Hope Swinimer is the founder and director of Hope for Wildlife in Seaforth, Nova Scotia. You can call 902-407-WILD. And is traffic wild out there, Rob?
2: In some ways, yes. Just to refer back to what we were talking about, while we were listening to Hope, we got a text messenger from a listener saying, a deer spotted on the ramp to the McKay Bridge off Princess Margaret Boulevard. And whoever texted said, I see that.

0: almost daily along that area. So
1: it's a thing.
0: Yeah.
1: I mean, I enjoy it. I'm not here to say I'm anti-deer. I'm pro-deer.
0: I'm pro-deer. Oh, dear, pro-deer, if you know what I mean. Yeah, so traffic's pretty good. The McKay Bridge into Halifax is starting to clear up. Busy at the former Toll Plaza. Bridge span itself seems to be pretty decent, and then it gets busy into the Windsor Street Exchange, which is an improvement from what we were looking at around 4:30. On the peninsula, there's heavy traffic on Connaught from Chibucto over to Bayers, and Chibucto and Quinpool into the roundabout is a bit busy. Everything else is pretty manageable. Over in Dartmouth, you'll see heavy traffic on Wise, Nantucket, and Victoria, which is pretty normal for this time of day. And the Forest Hills extension into that intersection with Main Street is just starting to back up a bit. So be aware of a small delay in your commute through there. 902-222-3802 is the number for traffic.
2: Two roads diverged in a wood, and I took the road less traveled.
3: After all the awkwardness, disasters, and family drama, Mark Critch is finally graduating.
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6: I'm Salima Shivji. More than 20 shots fired, witnesses say, after a man opened fire at a police officer stationed outside an Ontario synagogue on the holiest day of the Jewish calendar. We'll have details ahead. Plus, MPs are back in the House after a tumultuous summer. Those stories ahead on Your World Tonight at 6.
7: From CBC News, The World This Hour, I'm Gina Louise Phillips. The BC government is suing OpenAI in California for its alleged role in the Tumblr Ridge mass shooting. BC Attorney General Nikki Sharma says the tech company failed to warn police of interactions between the shooter and its chatbot, ChatGPT. It's also suing the company for designing an unsafe product.
8: This tragedy raises serious questions that need to be examined through the courts. Questions about what responsibility tech companies have when they become aware of credible threats of serious violence, and questions about what action should be taken when public safety may be at risk.
7: 9 people died in the attack in February, including the shooter. Sharma says she's written to federal officials asking for changes to Canada's criminal code to ensure AI companies can be held accountable for criminal conduct arising from their technologies. Ontario's police watchdog is estimating as many as 30 shots were fired in a shootout outside of Belleville, Ontario synagogue last night. The shooting left a police officer and a man seriously injured. Christy Danette, a spokesperson for the Special Investigations Unit, says there were dozens of bullet holes near the scene, including on homes and vehicles.
9: Preliminary information suggests that at about 7 p.m. last night, there was an individual who was armed with a shotgun, and he opened fire against a Belleville police officer who was stationed outside of the synagogue. That officer returned fire, and then there was another officer who also discharged their firearm.
7: Danette says there's no confirmation yet as to whether the synagogue was hit. A 29-year-old man from Quinte West was identified as the suspect. The police watchdog says the man was taken

0: Underway in the House of Commons. Parliament has resumed for its fall sitting after the three-month summer break. Prime Minister Mark Carney and Conservative leader Pierre Poilievre are back to debating hot-button issues like affordability and rising living costs.
1: To the Prime Minister, he said in March that affordability was the best it's been in a decade. Does he believe that, or would he admit that people are paying more than ever?
2: Mr. Speaker, this government will continue to work without fail to improve affordability for Canadians.
0: Carney says his Liberal Party this sitting will see some of the most consequential legislation in years introduced. CNN, Politico, and MS Now say they will sue the Trump administration. U.S. President Donald Trump banned the three media outlets from the White House on Friday. He accuses the organizations of writing fiction or lies about his team. Mark Carcasole has more from Washington.
3: CNN and MS Now journalists found themselves doing their reports from sidewalks near the White House over the weekend. On Monday, the two outlets, along with Politico, filed a lawsuit arguing that banning their journalists from the White House violates the First Amendment and the Due Process Clause. They claim the ban is retaliation for coverage the president felt was negative. They're asking the courts to immediately block the ban and restore their access. Maryland Governor Wes Moore and the U.S. Ambassador to the U.N., Mike Waltz, argued for both sides on CNN.
0: U.S. aviation officials say some flights are resuming at major airports on the country's east coast. Hundreds of flights were delayed today after construction crews accidentally cut a cable needed for air traffic control. Ground stops have been ordered in New Jersey, where the incident happened. New York City, Boston, and Philadelphia.

Thank you, Gina Louise. Welcome back, Nova Scotia. I'm Paul Brothers, sitting in for Jeff Douglas. You're on Main Street. A new podcast tells the story of a victim of a sexual assault who became a secret agent to help get justice in her own case. And it worked. Jody Martinson is the producer and host of Agent Layla, and she's standing by for a conversation. Then, the Nova Scotia government quietly withdrew funding for a healthcare-related initiative at SMU that had been highly publicized when it was launched. The CBC's Richard Woodbury tells us what he's been able to learn about that. And closer to 6 o'clock, the story behind another new doc showing at the Atlantic International Film Festival. This one's called The Halifax Grain Elevator.

0: seems to have cleared up through Sackville. There was some heavy traffic happening on Glendale. That seems to have cleared up. Just keep your eyes open if you're heading west on the 101 near exit 3. We did see some heavy traffic coming off the highway at that exit, so just be aware that that is there. 902-222-3802 if anything else comes up this afternoon. Now, here's Cassie with the headlines.
1: Thanks, Rob. Well, Chain Lake Drive heading out of Bayers Lake remains blocked off at the intersection with Susie Lake Drive after a fire inside a recycling facility earlier this morning. Halifax Regional Fire got the call shortly after 10 o'clock today. Crews found the fire started in cardboard bales inside the warehouse. It was brought under control fairly quickly, but crews remain on scene trying to put out hot spots. There are no reported injuries. Also in the news, parts of Cape Breton are still recovering after flooding Labor Day weekend, and some experts say now is the time to find new ways to protect homes and roads from floodwaters. And Kent Building Supplies has joined the Nova Scotia Loyal Program, making it easier for Nova Scotians in-store to identify locally made products. And I will have more news at 5:30.
2: Thank you, Cassie. The time is 5:07. You're listening to Main Street. This next story involves descriptions of sexual assault and violence, so please listen with care today. It's about a new CBC podcast detailing the experience of a woman who became part of the police team investigating her own sexual assault. The podcast is called Agent Layla, and it's available now. Vienna Luke was 20 years old when she was assaulted, and it seemed like there would never be justice in the case until police had her wear a wire and question her abuser face to face. CBC has obtained that recording. Jody Martinson is the producer and host of Agent Layla. Jody, welcome to Main Street.
3: Hi, thanks so much for having me.
2: Mm-hmm. So tell us about how this all started for Vienna.
3: It happened when she was freshly back from Bible college. She had never been kissed, never even held hands with a guy. She moved from Vancouver up to the town of Fort St. John, BC. That's about 14 hours driving north from Vancouver. And the plan was she would live with her oldest sister and her brother-in-law, a guy named Justin Sewell. She trusted him. She had known him since she was 10. And one week while her sister was out of town, Sewell started to make advances, touching her in ways she didn't like. And then he proposed this plan to try getting drunk for the first time in a safe place under his care. But about one drink in, things started to feel horrible for Vienna. And before she blacked out, she thought to herself, drinking doesn't feel so fun after all.
4: My 20-year-old self was kind of like, I don't need booze. I don't need drugs. I got God. And then I did say out loud a couple of times on repeat, I just love Jesus. I just love Jesus. I just love Jesus. And then I was out.
3: She woke up in her bed and saw her brother-in-law, Justin Sewell, removing her underwear. And then everything went black again.
2: So what did Vienna do next?
3: She shelved it. She tried to bury it. But that one horrible memory kept circling in her head. And eventually her middle sister, Shaughnessy Luke, noticed something seemed off and forced Vienna to tell her what was wrong.
5: The minute I heard those things, I was like, I don't need to know anymore. I believe you. And we got to tell someone about this because this was wrong. Whatever happened to you was totally wrong.
3: They tell their mom and dad, who decide to call Justin Sewell right away. To Vienna, that felt like they allowed him to write the narrative of that night. And so for a while, she just kept trying to bury it.
2: So what changed?
3: Well, about a decade went by. Vienna fell in love. She started to love herself again. She had children. And in 2019, she and Shaughnessy start looking for information. Someone tells them that Justin had confessed that he put a date rape drug in Vienna's drink. And that piece of evidence is enough for Vienna to walk into the police department and file a report. But this case is so old.
2: Mm-hmm. I bet that was a tough case for the cops, too, because they struggle with historic sex assaults. So what did they do?
3: Nothing at first. But eventually, the file ends up on the desk of a cop in the little RCMP detachment of Fort St. John, BC. Mm-hmm. And as soon as Sergeant Joelle LaChance gets involved, this whole case takes a turn.
6: My whole life, I've been a champion for the underdog, especially investigations like this, the historic sexual assaults where there isn't a lot of evidence. Being able to stand up for the victim, it's why I do my job.
3: Sergeant Joelle LaChance contacts an RCMP undercover team, and they try something they almost

0: never do. They want to turn Vienna, a victim, into an agent in her own case. That means she'll need to sign on to work with the RCMP to get the truth. Vienna agrees, but can she handle it? They give her a code name, Agent Layla, and they sit with her and draft an email trying to entice Justin Sewell to meet face to face. They hope he'll fall for it because he was the reason the family had broken apart. Maybe he could be the reason they come back together. 44 minutes later, his email response comes in. And yeah, he agrees to get on a plane, name the time and place.
1: So does it work?
0: So October 2021, the police take Vienna to the Vancouver Hotel Airport Lounge. There are cops in a hotel room a few floors above listening to the wire she's wearing. And when Justin Sewell walks in and sits down, it all comes down to Vienna, a.k.a. Agent Layla.
2: Okay, let's get back to the night and what actually, tell me what happened.
3: Can I just ask before you start? Are you recording this?
2: No.
0: She had to lie to him, stay focused for about 70 minutes. And even though she's learning these horrible details about what he did to her for the first time, it's as if that persona of Agent Layla is totally in control. He admits he drugged her. He assaulted her. He took photos. At the end, Vienna goes back up to the hotel room where the police have been listening. And some of these undercover guys are used to working with drug dealers and murderers. What Vienna, a.k.a. Agent Layla, has just pulled off is unlike anything they've ever seen.
4: Her coming up, I cried. She literally took her life back in her hands. And just to see her walk in that, like, it was so emotional. It was crazy.
0: The tape the team recorded that day becomes critical in getting Sewell to plead guilty to a count of sexual assault and two of voyeurism.
1: Wow. So why does Vienna want to tell others about what she did?
0: Well, for years, she couldn't tell the truth about what happened to her, partly because she didn't know she was drugged, but also because of shame at first and pressure from some members of her family to reconcile. And then there was this secret police operation. And then in court, there's an automatic publication ban put on the names of victims of sexual assault. So no one knew her story until now in our new podcast.
2: It took this almost feels like an experiment of the police saying, hey, how about you go undercover as yourself for me to realize, whoa, look at the advocate I can be for myself. I was Agent Layla. That's me.
0: Victim to agent to now, through telling her story, advocate for survivors of sexual assault.
1: Wow, so powerful. Thanks for this, Jody.
0: Thank you.
1: Jody Martinson is the producer and host of a new CBC podcast. It's called Agent Layla. You can find it now wherever you get your podcasts, and episode one is out today. 5:14 is the time. A check of traffic with Rob Dublé. Rob?
5: Yeah, it's still pretty heavy coming down the 111, heading across the McKay Bridge, coming into Halifax, backed up to a little bit before that Victoria Road interchange. Stays heavy all the way across. In the other direction, bridge is fine. McDonald Bridge, fine in both directions, but it is busy on Wise and Nantucket. Looks like Victoria, Thistle, and Woodland are actually moving a bit better than they were at last check. You could say the same thing for Barrington Street's pretty good. Lower Water Street is seeing most of its heavy traffic happening from Salter Street as you're headed up towards that roundabout at the bottom of Nora Bernard. That's kind of it. Quinpool's busy into the roundabout. Even that heavy traffic that we were talking about on the Forest Hills extension headed towards the intersection with Main, that does seem to have got significantly lighter. It's probably still a bit of a busy intersection, but there's no major tailback happening at the moment. So keep your eyes open wide. You see anything, 902-222-3802.
1: Well, CBC News has learned that the Nova Scotia government has quietly killed the funding for a highly publicized health care initiative. In March 2023, the province gave St. Mary's University $25 million to create health care analytics and data courses for health care workers. The thinking was that it would, as one government press release said at the time, revolutionize our health care services. But there were questions from the start about whether this was a good use of taxpayer money. The CBC's Richard Woodbury has been following this story for years and filed multiple Freedom of Information requests to learn more. He joins us now. Richard, welcome back to Main Street.
6: It's good to be here.
1: Yeah, thanks so much for coming in. Take us back to March of 2023 and tell us about the announcement.

So there was a big conference held at St. Mary's. Both the province and the university described it as the single largest investment in the university. But how this money would transform the healthcare system was murky from the start. Brian Wong was the advanced education minister in 2023. Here's what he had to say at the time about the funding.

0: need to come in to the modern era as far as data and healthcare. We've done it in other sectors many years ago, and it's time that we do it. And Nova Scotians are worth the investment.
1: And something to remember is the day after this announcement was made, the province announced just over $37 million in funding for a health innovation institute at St. Francis Xavier University. This was a time in the Houston government's first mandate. It was spending a lot of money, especially as it worked to fulfill its promise to fix the healthcare system.
2: Mm-hmm. We remember it well for sure. So how did St. Mary's get this money?
1: The short answer is they sent a proposal to the province asking for the money. In return, they said they would create programs that aligned with the province's plan for fixing the healthcare system. But there are two things that stand out most about the letter, which I obtained 2 years ago. One is the length. It was less than a page long. And the second thing is how the letter started. The university opened the letter by talking about their financial woes. Like other Nova Scotia universities, St. Mary's is struggling. It's seeing declining international enrollment and stagnant provincial operating grants. The school promised to offer new courses with this funding. It created and launched professional development courses, certificates in leadership, management and data analytics, and a master's in applied health sciences. All of those things are still offered.
2: So how did the province make sure the money that Minister Wong announced was only being spent on the intended initiative?
1: The university had to put the money in what was called an externally restricted fund. This is separated from general revenues. The money could only be spent on the healthcare initiative, and the university had to file reports with the province and get expenses approved. But one thing that stands out is how the money was provided. The university was given the $25 million upfront, and that was placed in an account earning interest. So while they couldn't spend the $25 million on anything other than the healthcare initiative, the interest was free to be put toward other expenses. So over the life of the deal, the university earned about $3.5 million in interest, and it said it used that on student financial aid.
2: And then what happened earlier this year?
1: According to documents I obtained through Freedom of Information requests, the province approached St. Mary's with an offer around budget time. There was still about $11 million in unused funding from the original $25 million. Mm-hmm. Now, the province said it wanted to end the agreement, and it gave the university an option. It said the university could keep the money, but the annual operating grant that it gets from the province, it would get that much less in funding this year as a result of that. And the university agreed.
2: And so why did the province end the agreement?
1: Documents I obtained primarily pointed to two things. One is the province's poor finances, and the other is that the province felt SMU's progress on the initiative was slow and unsatisfactory. In provincial evaluations tracking these goals, the word unsatisfactory appears 8 times on one page of the heavily redacted documents. Here's one quote. All 3 of the plans and their progress reports have been found to be unsatisfactory, mainly due to the fact that there is still no plan in place to complete the initiative, spend the entirety of the $25 million, and progress has been slow overall. And here's another. While some work has been completed, SMU has been unable to provide a satisfactory plan to the department for the remaining unspent funding.
2: So have you reached out to the university, Richard? What are they saying?
1: So they stand by the initiative. They did not agree to an interview, but instead they sent along a statement. It reads, in part, throughout the life of the initiative, the university worked collaboratively with government and sector partners to advance programming and partnerships intended to support health sector workforce development in Nova Scotia. The university complied with all financial reporting obligations and requests of the province and provided a final financial report following notice of termination. While the province ultimately concluded that the initiative would not continue in its original form, the university believes important groundwork, program development, and partnership activities were undertaken during the period of the agreement. St. Mary's remains committed to supporting workforce development and responding to the evolving needs of the province through its teaching, research, and community partnerships.
2: All right, a lot of numbers, a lot of statements being thrown at us here, but where does that leave everything?
1: At the end of the day, the agreement between St. Mary's and the province is over. The university continues to offer these programs. One thing to keep in mind is because that nothing remains from this original $25 million, mm-hmm. that means that there's no interest being earned on any of that at this point. So then that's another financial challenge that the university faces in addition to the existing challenges they face. And something else

0: to consider is, as I said, because the university is still offering these programs and people will be taking them, maybe this will, in fact, as the province put it, revolutionize our healthcare services.
1: All right. Thanks for this.
0: You're welcome.
1: All right. That is the CBC's Richard Woodbury on Main Street.

0: Yarmouth residents are anxiously waiting to hear the fate of the Cat Ferry now. It's operated by Bay Ferries, which has a contract with the United States Navy to use the Cat. With this sailing season quickly coming to a close, though, they don't yet know if they'll have a vessel for next season. The CBC's Tom Murphy spoke with Neil McKenzie today. He is the CEO of the Yarmouth and Acadian Shores Tourism Association.
1: You know, numbers are rebounding and growing. We want to continue that momentum. So I think what folks want to see is that there's a long-term contract for 2027 and beyond. And I'm sure people would be put at ease if there was a contract in place as of today. I would love to see that too. But I believe, you know, I'm trusting the province at this point that they know what's at stake and that they're working hard to get this done. Because as you know, and anyone who knows in tourism, all of these tickets and all the sales and all the travel trade and a lot of the business is done months and months and months ahead. And everybody needs consistency to make this whole thing work and for us to continue to grow it as a destination.
2: Yeah, and for its part, the provincial government says it is working hard behind the scenes to try to work on this and get something done. You mentioned there that the numbers were good. I read someplace where they're up, I think it was 29% year over year. Is that right? How big of an improvement are you seeing?
1: Well, I can confirm that these are the numbers that we're seeing Bay Ferries report, and certainly those are, they're working and coordinating those with the province. So 29% increase as of July, I think it was, which is really great numbers for us to see. We're also seeing growth in regional accommodations, and the length of time visitors are staying is basically just increasing slightly. We're also seeing more revenue from the time frame in which the ferry is operating, year over year growth. So we're really pleased to see that.
2: Okay, and you mentioned business being done months ahead of time. How much lead time do you need to prepare the tourism sector for a ferry service, or dare we say it, no ferry service, which I know you're hoping that's not the case?
1: So, you know, usually for this service, and I've been working in this destination for 12 years now, and I've seen, obviously, working without the ferry in place and the success and positivity we have when the ferry is in place, and certainly the growth. And when the ferry is operating, we're in market starting late November. You know, we're usually hitting and working with Bay Ferries and other partners like the province to promote the access to the Northeast U.S. from the Northeast U.S. to Nova Scotia around Black Friday, usually around November is kind of the first kickoff. So we need a lot of lead time. People take some time to make decisions on where they're going to vacation. Nova Scotia still has a great brand and is a great destination. And we know that there's a lot of interest from Americans still to come here. But we have to be in that real competitive market early and pushing hard.
2: All right, who is using the ferry? You mentioned the Americans there. Clearly, they're coming over. Is it similarly two-way traffic? Or are many Canadians using the ferry service?
1: There certainly are Canadians using the service. Generally, you know, the anecdotal data I have is that it's around 80-20, so about 80% of the traffic is Northeast U.S. visitors traveling into Nova Scotia, which is generally, you know, the kind of traffic we want. And about 20% is visitors leaving the province and going into the Northeast U.S.
2: And so what happens if there is no ferry?
1: Well, I don't really want to speculate that that's an option. I think the province really does know what's at stake here. We have clear evidence now with the province's own commission study to show the benefits and how visitors travel around the province. They stay for about 8 days. They spend around, you know, over $3,000 on their trip, and that these are high-yield guests and visitors that the province doesn't want to give up. The province is seeing growth.

0: In spite of other parts of the country, I think the country's down about 3%, but Nova Scotia is up over 2%. And part of that is because we have access to these markets that are growing, and we want to continue to make that happen. So I think the province knows that. I think we'll see a ferry next year, and my goal would be to have that be a long-term contract.
1: Okay, and just quickly before I let you go, it sounds like you're pointing to all positives for the tourism season as it is at this point so far this year. Compared to previous years, how well are you doing?
0: We're doing really well. It's really nice to see after that little bit of a, there has been some challenges, obviously, for Yarmouth and Acadian Shores, our destination. We're very dependent on leisure travelers from the Northeast U.S., so any of the rhetoric that's happening between Canada and the U.S. is never a positive thing. But the Americans that are coming, from my perspective and talking to my operators, they're very pleased to be here. They still see Nova Scotia as a great brand, and numbers are up. We're seeing revenue grow. We're seeing occupancy slight increase, and this is all over last year, which was our best year ever. So positive trends for sure.
2: Neil McKenzie is CEO of the Yarmouth and Acadian Shores Tourism Association. He spoke earlier today with the CBC's Tom Murphy. Coming up after the news, your afternoon business report, then a peek inside the Halifax Grain Elevator, courtesy of filmmaker John Butler. Local news coming right up, but first, Rob Dublé has a quick look at traffic.
3: Yeah, somebody's got to maintain the grain, right?
2: Maintain the grain.
3: I'm going to say that from now on. Traffic, yeah, the big one's the big one. So it's heavy traffic coming across the McKay Bridge into Halifax. Not sure if it is related to that closure of the off-ramp that would get you down to Massachusetts Avenue or not. There is typically heavy traffic there, but it's been pretty consistent all afternoon that we've been seeing that pattern happening. So if you're headed this way, give yourself a little extra time, plan ahead, just to make things a little bit easier for yourself. If you're worried about it, I know that I got several text messages this morning, people just a little frustrated, seeing some backups and delays as everyone gets used to those changes that are going to be in place for the next 2 months. If you are worried about it, the McDonald Bridge is moving really well in both directions, but there is a bit of heavy traffic happening on Wise and Nantucket as everybody tries to get to and from the McDonald Bridge. So it's significantly less traffic than what we're seeing on the McKay. So just note that. Everything else is pretty good. There's still some heavy traffic on Quinpool into the roundabout. On the Dartmouth side of things, you're going to see heavy traffic on Windmill around that intersection with Wright Avenue. The heavy traffic on the 118 alongside Dartmouth Crossing is actually starting to wane quite a bit, so I wouldn't worry about that. Same thing for traffic on the Forest Hills Extension as you're headed into the intersection with Main. A little bit busy, but not concerning. Maybe if you're in the area, give yourself a little extra time if you're on Portland Street heading outbound before Carver. That's backed up to Baker Drive. Happens once in a while. It's there at the moment, and it might give a minute or two more to the commute. 902-222-3802 would be the number to text or call if anything else comes up.
4: Here's the CBC News for Nova Scotia. Good evening. I'm Cassie Williams. People in Cape Breton are still feeling the effects of the rainstorm that happened Labor Day weekend. While basements have dried out and some roads have been repaired, flood experts say Cape Bretoners should prepare for the next storm. Amar Sabai is an engineering researcher at McGill University. He says if your home was flooded, it's time to find new ways to keep it dry. This includes windows and doors built specifically to keep water out and backflow valves to keep sewers from overflowing.
5: They need to implement that by and spend some money to do that, or we will get this pain every day, every year. My advice to homeowners, do not renovate your basement. Do not do anything unless you cross all those requirements.
4: Sabai says municipalities should also make changes to keep roads from washing out. Tainted drugs are circulating in Cape Breton County, and Nova Scotia Health is warning the public to be cautious. The health authority warns it's received a report of gelatin eights suspected of containing fentanyl or the tranquilizer xylazine. In cases of overdose, NSH says naloxone can be administered to save lives, but it does not work on substances like xylazine. People should call 911 if they suspect someone has overdosed. In the Halifax area, Chainlink Drive between Otter Lake Court and Washmill Lake Drive remains closed to traffic. First responders were called to a report of a fire inside a recycling depot in Bayers Lake shortly after 10.

0: 10 o'clock this morning. A Halifax Regional Fire and Emergency official says the fire started in cardboard bales inside the warehouse. The fire was brought under control fairly quickly, but crews will be on scene for hours as they work to smother flames inside a bunch of tightly compressed bales of paper and cardboard. There have been no reported injuries. It was day one of the trial for a Nova Scotia rafting company. The charges follow an instance where a humpback whale was in the Shubenacadie River and later washed up dead. The CBC's Luke Ettinger has that story.
1: This stems from July 1st, 2024. A humpback whale was stranded on a sandbar in the river. The court heard the Marine Animal Response Society attended the scene. MARS employees testified they tried to keep the whale cool until the tide turned and water rose rapidly in the river. The whale was able to swim away, but washed up dead further inland near Stewiacke days later. Rafting companies were also out on the water that Canada Day. One, owned by Emmett Blois, is charged with disturbing the whale. A DFO officer noted a social media post by the company. It launched the investigation and was played in court. The video shows the whale close to the Zodiac boats used for riding the river rapids. It's set to inspirational music and advertises rafting tours. The Crown closed its case on Monday. Emmett Blois will take the stand on Tuesday morning. He and the company have pleaded not guilty. Luke Ettinger, CBC News, Truro.
0: Tourism businesses in Yarmouth are anxiously waiting to hear if they will have a ferry running to and from the United States this season. The Cat Ferry, which connects Yarmouth with Maine, is almost done its current sailing season, and the province says it's working on securing another contract. Neil McKenzie is the CEO of the Yarmouth and Acadian Shores Tourism Association. He says it's important to finalize a deal soon to make the most of the tourism season.
2: Nova Scotia still has a great brand and is a great destination, and we know that there's a lot of interest from Americans still to come here. But we have to be in that real competitive market early and pushing hard.
0: Tourism in the Yarmouth area for the season kicks off around Black Friday in November. McKenzie says he's trusting the province knows what's at stake. And finally, products from 9 Nova Scotian producers will now be easier to find at Kent retail stores in the province. It's because Kent Building Supplies is the newest partner with the Nova Scotia Loyal Program. One of the producers benefiting from this change is Lauren Burke. She's the founder and owner of Burning Flame Candle Company.
3: I set up my candles in places like Kent, and when people come by and talk to me, they're actually very surprised to see that it's a locally made product. So prior to the Nova Scotia Loyal program, there was no signage. It was just me standing there telling my story. But now the marketing from this will really help people identify that it's a locally made product, and then there's the trust behind it that they know that it's local and guaranteed and made by a human here at home.
0: There are currently more than 800 local producers in the Nova Scotia Loyal program. And that is the CBC News for Nova Scotia.
4: Thank you, Cassie. 5:35 is the time. 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And Chris Edwards is here with today's business news. Good afternoon, Chris.

0: it would be extremely difficult and expensive. At the moment, the U.S. imports about 85% of their potash from Canada, primarily Saskatchewan. Our country is, in fact, the world's leading exporter of potash, which is crucial for modern agriculture. Russia and Belarus are second and third, respectively. But Belarus is, of course, thousands of kilometers away and would need to ship thousands of tons of potash to the U.S., all while the Strait of Hormuz is effectively closed. Nevertheless, President Trump said this morning he's working on a deal with the country to do exactly that. I spoke with Mount Royal University professor Rajbir Bhatti about this. He teaches supply chain management, and he said it isn't necessarily a bad thing for the U.S. to diversify its source of potash, but setting up actual deals will take a long time.
1: Belarus cannot place a mine right outside of Iowa. Saskatchewan can. So think of the total distance traveled, the time taken, the cost involved. So just announcing that they're negotiating a large deal with Belarus should not be sort of alarm bells ringing.
0: Belarus is also currently being sanctioned by the U.S. and Canada over it helping Russia invade Ukraine. Canadian potash, I'll also note, is currently exempt from U.S. tariffs in the trade war owing to the country's current reliance on it.
2: Moving to retail news now, Chris, StubHub has been fined $20,000 by the government of Ontario. What's that all about?
0: For making a ticket available for resale above its face value and for helping someone sell a ticket without proving its original price. Now, $20,000 is not a lot of money in the grand scheme of things, but remember, this is for a single instance of reselling a single ticket for more than allowed. And this is the latest in the ongoing saga of governments trying to crack down on reselling, which has become a real scourge for a lot of sports and concert goers. Earlier this year, Ontario banned the practice entirely in that you are not allowed to resell a ticket above its original price in the province. So now we're seeing those new laws put into practice. Last month, the provincial government fined SeatGeek, another ticket selling platform, for $25,000 for breaking the price cap law.
2: And finally, Chris, AI has come for another industry now. This time it's crafting. What's happening there?
0: Scammers are using AI-generated products to dupe customers on Etsy, which is a major e-commerce site, selling AI-generated patterns for knitting and crochet, for example, that are slop. They can't actually be made in real life, and buyers don't realize this until they receive the designs. It's gotten so bad that many people say they're avoiding Etsy altogether. And that's hurting real sellers who rely on the platform to reach customers. Etsy, like I said, is a very popular site where you can find a lot of great designs and other craft materials. The CBC spoke to one business owner here in Calgary who says her Etsy sales, which she relies on, have dropped 50% in the last 6 months. Blair Attard-Frost teaches political science at the University of Alberta and researches the ethics of AI. They said the negative impacts of the technology in the business for now outweigh the positives because there are a lot of negatives.
3: Issues around copyright, use of creative works in training, generative AI models without consent from creators. And there's these sort of more, I guess, intangible issues about like the erosion of like humanness or of human expression in the arts, and the sort of intrusion of automated systems that some might argue aren't really engaging the same artistic process that a human creator would.
0: So the moral of the story here is to be very careful when using Etsy and platforms like it when buying arts and crafts, especially designs. Because for now, the technology is so new that AI scammers are ahead of the measures to slow them down.
2: Okay. Thanks for this, Chris.
0: Thanks a lot, Paul.
2: Chris Edwards there with your business news. 5:39 is the time you're listening to Main Street. Rob Dublay has a check of traffic.
4: Yeah, I do. Still heavy traffic coming across the McKay Bridge into Halifax. Give yourself a little extra time there. And if you decide to take the McDonald, you're on the Dartmouth side of things, you're going to have to give yourself a little extra time as well because we now have report of an incident happening on Wise Road around that intersection with Faulkner Street. And that's really just before you'd be getting into the former toll plaza. So it's a little bit busy there already. There's heavy traffic on Boland and Nantucket trying to get down into Wise. So just give yourself some time. Let us know what's happening at 902-222-3802.
2: Thanks, Rob.

The movies we go. Filmmaker John Butler released a new documentary last week about a place many people in Metro see, but few of us know much about what happens inside. The doc is called Inside the Halifax Grain Elevator, and it takes us into the building and introduces us to some of the staff who work there.

0: What would you say to folks that still think that this place is abandoned?
1: Oh my goodness. It's not. It looks like it is some days.
2: It also details the current predicament the grain elevator faces with its owner, the Halifax Port Authority. Alex Guy spoke with John Butler last week.
3: Yeah, so I was actually making a music video for Aquaculture's song Gallows. It was last fall, and I needed a train track that wasn't operating at night. And so they said, I called them up, and they just said, yeah, come on by, and we'll send you a permit. They sent me a permit. I signed it, and they didn't charge anything. They were just super friendly and excited to help out with film production stuff. So I said to the CEO, Kim Batherson, I said, after my shoot, I'd love to make a documentary about this place. It's just super cool. And from what I've heard, people think that it's abandoned. They think that it's not operating, but clearly it is. And so she said, well, I have a story for you. You should come into my office. Mm. And that's when she kind of shared the predicament that the grain elevator has been in for the last 13 years. They've just been going from short-term lease to short-term lease. And are kind of being squeezed out by the Port of Halifax. And so it was really intriguing to me, and it's a beautiful, brutalist space. So I was just excited to be able to make anything in there. And in the process, just became really good friends with everyone who works there. And mm-hmm. It's a great crew that works there. They're wonderful.
4: And before we hop into a bit about the predicament that the grain elevator is finding itself in now, what was it like to be inside there?
3: Oh my goodness. It's wild. It's, like to get anywhere in the facility, it's like a maze. There's really narrow corridors. There's, old metal staircases that go up five stories in an open space. Like it's a very interesting place to hang out, and it's dusty. Like it's so freaking dusty. Mm-hmm. I had to like clean out all my camera gear afterwards, and even my tripod had dust, like fine grain dust in everything. So it's not like a comfortable place to tour around in. And they don't do public tours because it's an operating facility. So there's like kilometers and kilometers of conveyor belts running through the whole place. And even to get to the water's edge that's over top of the port's property, mm-hmm. you have to walk up the galleries that house the conveyor belts. So actually to get from the main entrance to the workspace for loading ships, it takes about 40 minutes just of walking. And it's a lot of uphill walking too, because if you've ever driven in the Port of Halifax area and seen the galleries from the grain elevator to the port, you can see that they go up on angles and down on angles. And when you're inside there, it's pretty steep.
4: Yeah. And what you're describing, that gallery, it's like a white walkway looking thing that goes all the way down to the port, right?
3: Yeah, it looks like a pedestrian like walkway that goes over the roads and stuff. Mm-hmm. But yeah, those just house four massive conveyor belts in each of them. And they're moving product all the time.
4: Tell me more about some of the folks who work there. You mentioned Kim, but who else works there?
3: Yeah, so Kim's the CEO. And then Robert, he's the director of operations. He's been there for over 55 years. He started in 75. So how many years is that? That's a few. But he's the longest standing employee at the moment. And he's at retirement age. He has been for a couple of years, and he's sticking around just because of all the young folks that work there that they all want to stay. They all want long-term careers just like he has.

0: And so he's sticking around to make sure that that happens for them. And then there's like the millwright, Krista. She's great. She's just got her journeyman while I was shooting, actually. So she's a certified millwright. And then Emma is the apprentice welder, and she's incredible at what she does too. All of them are talented at the machining that they do. And yeah, it's just like, it's a really interesting crew because it's a wide range of ages. And they all treat each other with respect. And like, even the folks that have been there for decades, they have massive respect for the people that are new. And that's something that you don't see in a lot of workplaces. Everybody helps everyone out. Everyone has each other's backs. And even like, I think there was, I had a screening up in Wolfville a couple months ago, and seven of them came up to Wolfville. They left work early. Kim let them come early, and they all got dressed up and came out to my my screening. And yeah, they're just a lovely community focused crew of people. They describe themselves as misfits as well. Mm-hmm. You know, it's they found their home at the elevator for sure.
1: Yeah. John, walk me through the situation that the grain elevator is finding itself in when it comes to those galleries, so the export gallery and the import gallery, and sort of a little bit about what the Port of Halifax had in their 50-year plan.
0: Yeah, for sure. So the 50-year plan, it's kind of like this moving target. There's a lot of things that are a part of the 50-year plan that aren't clear. There's not clear communication about how and when things are happening. But it's essentially what they would like to do as soon as possible is they want to start filling in the export berth that the grain elevator uses to get product onto ships and then out to the global market. And the reason they want to fill in that berth is because they want to extend their PSA, essentially their shipping container parking lot, into that space. And so the big issue with that is that they've been given like 1 or 2 year leases over the last decade. And the amount of work that's required to change the shipping gallery into a shipping and receiving gallery would be a multi-million dollar project. It's a massive project. And the elevator just can't invest. They can't get funding. They can't get grants for maintenance because of their short-term leases. And so it's put them in this position where the 50-year plan, the Port of Halifax is moving forward with their plans and not communicating how they're going to help the grain elevator get through that change, through that transition. And the interesting thing about the whole situation is that the Port of Halifax actually owns the elevator. Mm-hmm. They own the Halifax grain elevator. And so they used to operate it as well from the port. And then

0: few decades ago, a corporation was formed to operate, and the port still owns it. So what that means is that as the landlord, they're giving the Grain Elevator Corporation, you know, right now they have 2 years. They just got an extension in September, I believe it was. And an extension for 2 more years. And so what that means is that they are left with a facility that has just been in maintenance mode for 10 to 12 years. I feel like the Grain Elevator provides sustainability for not just the crews that work there, but all of the farms, all of the forestry, all of the product that flows through that space is creating a sustainable life for families across Nova Scotia and into PEI and New Brunswick. So it's an important place, and it's not abandoned. Mm-hmm. And the thing is that they just want to communicate to the public that they're here, they're working hard, they're doing the thing, and they're just facing some challenges. So they want to build public awareness about the issue, which it's been in the press a little bit over the last year or two.
1: Yep.
0: But doing this documentary was something that they were really excited about because it communicates in a different way than the news does. And then that, like, an article, it isn't the same to read an article as it is to watch the people that work there tell the story.
1: Mm.
0: And that's why I was excited about it. I'm really happy with how it turned out.
1: Yeah. And you did reach out to the Port Authority and this is the Port Authority, yeah, because this is originally through the federal government, isn't it? Am I getting that confused?
0: So yes, originally when it was built, it was a federal project. So the way that Kim describes it is it hits the nail on the head. It's a national asset.
1: Mm-hmm.
0: There's definitely, I feel like, a burden on the federal government to step in and protect it and to make sure that they are funded for the transition if the export berth gets closed down. But it's anyone's guess what's going to happen because there's not open communication. Even when I approached the Port of Halifax for comments, they sent a statement, which is at the end of the dock, mm-hmm, and it's boilerplate. It just feels like they're unfortunately avoiding the direct issue in favor of the bigger picture. And, you know, in the documentary, the folks who work there, they say themselves, like, we know that we're a drop in the bucket compared to other grain elevators across Canada, but we're important to the regional economy.
2: John Butler is the director and producer of the documentary called Inside the Halifax Grain Elevator. You can watch it now on his website, ghostfilms.ca, or on YouTube. 5:52 is the time, just enough time for a little music. Deep Roots Music Festival is happening this week in Wolfville, and this Thursday is the Raise the Roof kickoff concert. On stage will be one of my favorites, Matt Anderson, as well as Lloyd Spiegel and Joss Raome. That show happens at 7 p.m. It's at Acadia's Convocation Hall, and you could be there for that show because we have 2 tickets to give away to that show. And if you could be Rob's 6th caller at 1-800-565-1940, they are yours. Again, Matt Anderson, Lloyd Spiegel, Joss Raome at Acadia's Convocation Hall this Thursday night, caller number 6 at 1-800-565-1940. And while you dial, let's listen to this one. It's a great one from his new album, The Hammer and the Rose. Here's Matt Anderson with Way Ahead of You.

0: From his latest album, The Hammer and the Rose, that was Matt Anderson with Way Ahead of Ya. Matt, Lloyd Spiegel, Joss Rayon play Acadia's Convocation Hall this Thursday night as part of the Deep Roots 2026 festival. And David Stewart of Dartmouth is going to be there. Congratulations, David. That was the sixth caller, and they picked up tickets to that show. And be sure to stay tuned to Main Street this week, as we just may have two more sets of tickets to give away. So congratulations. We also have some sad news to share with you today, and I just learned this in the last hour or so, and I'm just devastated by this because this man was a friend of mine. Jerry Post has died. The longtime disability advocate passed on Friday. If you didn't know Jerry, he was amazing. He was a municipal planner who became paralyzed from the waist down after having emergency heart surgery. He was an advocate for persons with disabilities who worked to improve the province's Accessibility Act. He also served as the first executive director of Nova Scotia's Accessibility Directorate. So tomorrow afternoon on the show, we'll have a conversation with Veronica Post. That's Jerry's daughter. So that's tomorrow on Main Street. Also, on September 11th of 1973, General Augusto Pinochet seized power in Chile in a coup backed by the U.S. military. He went on to rule the country with an iron fist for two decades before voters forcefully rejected him in a plebiscite. Tonight on Ideas, host Nala Ayed asks what we can learn about authoritarianism by examining Pinochet's rise and ultimate fall. One of the people in the program is Kevin Coleman, an associate professor of history at the University of Toronto.
1: He writes the 1980 Constitution. In the 1980 Constitution, it bans the left parties, but that Constitution also ensured that there would be another plebiscite in 8 years. And the parties get to suddenly organize, and there's a debate, like, should we participate? This is a rigged game. Pinochet controls the state, he controls the media, he has people painting over our graffiti, he's only given us 15 minutes a night for advertising. But they managed, 17 political parties managed to get together and form a coalition, a concertación, and they do it under this banner of joy. Joy, and they had, in these 15 minutes, they have these amazing commercials, and they say no. Yes. Pinochet doesn't want to accept the results on that night. He's telling the police to kind of open up the streets, etc., and his generals say, wait, you agreed to follow this constitution, and they don't obey his orders.
0: That's Kevin Coleman speaking with Nala Ayed in part three of the Ideas series, How to Defeat Authoritarianism. Hear it tonight on your radio right after As It Happens. Rob Dublay, just enough time to talk traffic, or that's
2: no,
0: it?
2: No, I don't want to talk about traffic. Okay. I've been doing that all day. I need a break.
0: Exactly.
2: Yeah. No, it's actually pretty good. McKay Bridge coming into town's moving really, really well. Just keep your eyes open for an incident on Wise Road around the former toll plaza, just before you get into the toll plaza for the McDonald Bridge if you're coming over here into Halifax. Everything else is pretty good.
0: All right. Thanks for having me, pal.
2: Would you do it again?
0: I think, yeah, in the honor of the late Rick Howe. Yeah, I think we'll be back again. Sure.
2: Well, why don't you come back tomorrow?
0: Here on the radio, Your World Tonight is next on CBC Television and CBC Gem. CBC Nova Scotia News at 6 is coming right up. Thanks so much for listening to Main Street.
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5: 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A Soviet double agent in Tehran who changed the balance of power in the Middle East, a pivotal role in world history set off by sexual insecurities. Coming up on The Current.
3: 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Then in half an hour, it's As It Happens.
6: Hello, I'm Yael Kirksall. Dan Weber knows a thing or two about curb appeal. Fresh from crowning this year's winner, the head of Pittsburgh's Parallel Parking Championships tells us what it takes to go bumper to bumper with the best.
7: I yelled out for everyone to get onto the floor.
8: There are dozens of bullet holes in the street behind me.
9: Let me be very clear. Anti-Semitism, hate, and violence have no place in our community.
10: An exchange of gunfire outside a Belleville, Ontario synagogue as it was marking the holiest day on the Jewish calendar. A police officer is seriously wounded, the suspect in critical condition.

0: Local police and the province's special investigations unit seek the public's help in gathering evidence. Details are emerging about the alleged shooter and his possible motives. This is Your World Tonight. I'm Salima Shivji. Also on the program.
1: Mr. Speaker, this government will continue to work without fail to improve affordability for Canadians.
2: All they have gotten from him is big talk around the world and big bills here at home.
0: The House is back in action, and the government is promising significant changes aimed at transforming the economy. New legislation designed to speed up project approvals, revise labor laws, and provide new tax breaks for business. Police in Belleville, Ontario, are trying to piece together what led to a shooting outside a synagogue on Judaism's holiest day of the year. Investigators

0: say a suspect and two officers exchanged gunfire Sunday evening as worshippers gathered inside to mark Yom Kippur. The CBC's Thomas Degg has the latest.
1: Social media video captured the sound of gunshots, disrupting a quiet Sunday evening in the small city of Belleville, Ontario, west of Kingston. Investigators say a suspect pulled up in a truck, opening fire at a police officer stationed near Sons of Jacob Synagogue. Inside, worshippers were gathering for what was supposed to be a solemn Yom Kippur service.
2: So we all just kind of found places to take cover inside the shul. And we just heard a lot of shots. There were a lot of shots being fired for what seemed like forever.
1: Douglas Lobel was among the community members instantly sent scrambling. The congregation's president, Norman Wedham, jumped in to protect others.
3: I closed the doors because I didn't want to be a visible target. And I shouted to everyone to get on the floor. We have a shooter.
1: Investigators identified the alleged gunman as Sean Ward, a 29-year-old local man armed with a shotgun. Police returned fire with a second officer joining the shootout and up to 30 rounds fired in all.
4: It's quite a complex scene, and there's a lot of cartridge cases to collect.
1: Ontario's police watchdog, the Special Investigations Unit, is looking into what happened. Spokesperson Christy Danette.
4: There are dozens of bullet holes in the street behind me, and some homes have been hit, and there are some vehicles with shot-out windows, that sort of thing. So it would have been quite the scene.
1: The synagogue says it had requested police protection for the event on Judaism's holiest day of the year. Investigators say the officer posted outside, Constable Jeff Smith, was critically injured in the incident and is recovering in hospital. Belleville Police Deputy Chief Sherry Meeks describes Smith as a 13-year veteran of the force.
5: He is a long-standing and highly respected member of our emergency response unit, known by his colleagues as a dedicated officer, trusted teammate, and committed public servant.
1: Investigators haven't commented on the suspect's motive, but the violence comes amid a series of attacks targeting Jewish institutions, schools, and businesses in Canada.
5: Let me be very clear. Anti-Semitism, hate, and violence have no place in our community.
1: Police across the province say they're again stepping up patrols near synagogues out of an abundance of caution. Investigators say there's no ongoing threat, but the incident has shaken a community that was already fearing the worst. Thomas Dagg, CBC News, Toronto.
0: In the House of Commons, MPs came together to offer prayers and support for the wounded police officer and the entire Jewish community. It was a rare moment of unity on this first day of the new parliamentary session. As Rafi Bujikanyan reports, today's tone was set by the ongoing tension of the U.S. trade war and a now stronger majority for Mark Carney's Liberal government.
6: A victory lap for Prime Minister Mark Carney's Liberals to start the fall as he introduces three new MPs to Parliament fresh off a slate of by-election wins.
7: I have the honour to present to you Braden Cayley, Tanvir Shahnawaz, Daniel Gobey.
8: Prime Minister, welcome back to Parliament.
6: But Conservative leader Pierre Poilievre spent little time on pleasantries before pressing an attack.
8: Canadians are absolutely out of money. All they have gotten from him is big talk around the world and big bills here at home.
7: We're providing immediate support to Canadians. Groceries and essentials benefit next check is coming next month.
6: With the Prime Minister on a plane to New York shortly after question period to attend the United Nations General Assembly, the official opposition is picking on his busy travel schedule.
9: It's unacceptable that he briefed and spoke to German members of parliament, Bulgarian members of parliament, before speaking to Canadian members of parliament, representing the Canadian people.
6: Conservative House Leader Andrew Scheer pointing out there's been nothing to debate yet on the vaguely defined future alliance with the European Union floated by the EU and the government.
9: Mark Carney has answered precisely none of these questions.
6: The government has said the proposal is not for a full membership and there will be a debate in the Canadian Parliament about what's on offer. Hardly the only contentious one in the House of Commons this fall, with the Liberals introducing a major bill that reforms environmental impact assessment as well as labor law this afternoon.
10: In order to tell international businesses to come in Canada and feel comfortable, nothing will be in your way.
6: Bloc Québécois leader Yves-François Blanchet foresees big problems to come.
10: It's simply like breaking the window and telling those businesses just

0: of Parliament, Mr. Speaker, we won't see this pattern reemerge. Call it the Blame Canada pattern, the hissy fit brigade.
1: A crisis that continues to loom over almost every dispute in Parliament. Rafi Bujikan, Young CBC News, Ottawa.
2: The bill introduced by the government today is being described as a way to fast-track major projects while also protecting workers and the environment. Jennifer Yoon is taking a closer look for us in Ottawa. So, Jennifer, the legislation is centered around speeding up the review process for big projects. How is it going to do that?
3: Well, Salima, for background, the federal government has historically taken several years to review and assess major projects. The idea with this bill is to cut that time to 1 year. How the federal government intends to do this? By creating a one-stop shop that coordinates the review. Currently, a project might need approval from several ministries. So, for example, Fisheries and Oceans Canada would conduct a separate review from Environment Canada. This law would streamline that, so applicants only need to report to one federal agency, which would come to a decision within a year, as I've said. There have, however, been some concerns around this plan, particularly that this bill could compromise the federal government's duty to consult Indigenous groups and weaken environmental safeguards, which came up during the public consultation process this summer. Indigenous groups and stakeholders argued that major projects often require multi-season environmental studies, extensive public participation, and meaningful Indigenous consultation. Now, government officials did say that timelines can be extended, and that the bill would make it clearer, simpler, and more predictable for groups to participate in the consultations. But they also said this proposed bill is about increasing investors' confidence.
2: And Jen, the bill also proposes changes to the labor code. Tell us more about that.
3: Yeah, in particular, it proposes to amend a controversial section of the labor code that allows the federal government to intervene during a strike or lockout, order people back to work, and force arbitration. This new proposed bill says the minister could intervene if he or she believes that the lockout would adversely affect the national interest. That would be determined after a report from the special mediator. And whether a work stoppage would have an impact on our national economy, have wider societal impacts, and if there are any available alternatives. Here's Minister of Jobs, Patty Hatchew.
4: But we also heard that existing tools in the labor code are often not helpful to resolve complex disputes, especially when the parties have had a history of high conflict bargaining and have existing very frayed relationships.
2: All right, and there's already some concern from unions about what's being included in this bill.
3: Yeah, Salima, unions have been expressing concerns about this even before the bill was tabled. In particular, they're really worried that there will be an infringement in workers' right to strike, that the federal government will intervene more in cases. And we will be hearing from the Canadian Labour Congress in the coming minutes. But Hadju says that the federal government is, in fact, strengthening workers' rights by adding guardrails to when the government can intervene.
2: All right, thanks for this, Jen.
3: You're welcome.
2: The CBC's Jennifer Yoon in Ottawa. Coming up, families of those killed in the Air India bombing say they plan to seek legal recourse after RCMP officials told them the case file is now inactive. Plus, First Amendment fight. Three major media outlets sue the Trump administration after he bans them from the White House grounds. Later, we'll have this story.
5: What will it take to boost Quebec's birth rate? The Parti Québécois says money might help.
6: The cost of living has gone in such difficult direction that it had a very, very big impact on the decision on having children or not.
5: I'm Sarah Levitt in Montreal. Later on Your World Tonight, how making babies is being discussed on the Quebec campaign trail and how money incentives haven't worked in the past.
2: British Columbia is filing legal action in California against OpenAI. The lawsuit is related to the Tumblr Ridge tragedy that left 8 victims dead. BC Attorney General Nikki Sharma says the province is seeking corporate accountability after OpenAI failed to notify RCMP about violent conversations the shooter had with ChatGPT.
7: What we're alleging in our claim is that AI knew that there were serious things happening in that chat and they failed to report. The families who we are in contact with very closely, with our lawyers, filed in California. We want to be there to support them.
2: The lawsuit in California runs parallel to civil litigation launched by survivors and victims' families.

0: OpenAI says it is committed to cooperating with government and law enforcement and that it continues to work on safety. It's an investigation spanning more that the investigation is no longer active. As Angie Seth reports, they're calling on the RCMP to change their minds and on Ottawa to intervene.
1: You're actually saying that you have no more persons of interest, and effectively, this investigation has hit a dead ball.
2: Frustration and even deeper despair.

0: Air from Sanjay Lazar, whose family was killed in the Air India 1985 bombing. He took this recording and shared it with CBC News of a meeting between the RCMP and dozens of victims' family members in Toronto on September 12th. And at that meeting, victims' families say they were informed the Air India file is now marked as inactive.
1: Those investigative avenues have been exhausted.
0: This is a recording of RCMP member Brian Pyatt at that meeting.
1: I'm satisfied that based on the information that we have done everything we could to advance those investigative pieces.
0: In response, some family members, including Lazar, sent letters to both Prime Minister Mark Carney and the RCMP, urging to have the case remain active. In his letter to the RCMP commissioner, Lazar wrote, quote, "It was a gut-wrenching kick in my abdomen, and it brought back dark memories for me."
2: There is the Victims' Bill of Rights in Canada. I will follow that process along with Canadian families who are involved in this. We've already, you know, met our lawyers and explored what other options we have. I mean, this is not going to end easily, and it's not going to end so lightly for the RCMP to put their arms up.
0: Rob Alexander lost his father on Flight 182. He says the RCMP even asked the families to offer any tips. He was shocked and says more needs to be done.
3: If they're taking it seriously and don't want this to happen again in Canada, they need to change their motivation and what they want to see come out of this to get justice for the families.
0: Bob Ray was the independent advisor to the Minister of Public Safety on the Air India inquiry back in 2005. He says he's disappointed and will be urging the government to take action.
4: There has to be a serious course correction, an apology to the families for what's happened, and then a course correction in terms of how they're intending to proceed. The idea you would drop this, that the investigation would just go disappear into the night, is ridiculous. And I think everybody who knows anything about this case shares that view.
0: Only one person was ever convicted in connection with the bombing. All 329 people were killed on Air India Flight 182, most of them Canadians, when a bomb exploded on board off the west coast of Ireland. The bombings are considered to be the worst mass murder in Canadian history. CBC News reached out to the RCMP for comment. They have not yet provided a statement. Angie Seth, CBC News, Toronto.
5: U.S. President Donald Trump says he wants to reduce his country's dependence on Canadian potash by making a deal with Belarus. Trump says that way the U.S. would pay less for the fertilizer. But the president of Belarus says his country is not in a position to supply very much, especially not this year. Most of the country's potash currently goes to China. Three U.S. news outlets are suing the Trump administration after they were barred from the White House. Journalists from CNN, MS Now, and Politico had their security passes revoked over the weekend. The outlets say the ban is unjustified and threatens press freedom. The CBC's Katie Simpson reports from Washington.
6: It is eerily quiet along the driveway leading up to the White House, one of the designated areas where broadcast journalists set up to do their reports. It is noticeable that fewer people are on the grounds, with CNN, MS Now, and Politico banned from the property.
7: If you're going to engage in what is effectively far-left propaganda, why would a Republican White House give you special access?
6: Vice President J.D. Vance saying the ban is justified because the White House doesn't like the content these outlets produce, describing it as negative coverage.
7: It's about basic fairness. They can still report. They still have the access to free speech. They're just not going to get an office in the White House anymore. And I think it's totally appropriate, unless, of course, they start to behave like real news organizations.
6: All three news outlets are now suing the Trump administration, arguing the move is unconstitutional and a violation of free speech and press freedom rights.
8: The First Amendment, if it means anything, means that the government cannot punish speakers, including members of the press, in retaliation for their viewpoints.
6: Katie Fallow is a First Amendment lawyer. She says American courts have previously defended news organizations from these kinds of attacks.
8: The White House press passes and the press facilities that are on White House grounds are a kind of public forum, and the First Amendment prevents the White House from excluding journalists from that forum based on viewpoint.
6: For now, the major U.S. TV networks are standing united, refusing to participate in what's known as pool duty, when networks pool their resources so that one camera shoots content for all. Today, no mainstream outlet sent a TV news camera to a ribbon cutting by Donald Trump at the White House. And when the right-wing broadcaster Newsmax tried to carry it live, The quality was so

0: even they acknowledged it.
1: Okay, so there is no microphone because the pool cameras aren't there. So maybe, Tim, this is one example of it backfiring just a little bit.
2: The ban reportedly caught some at the White House off guard. New reporting by CNN and The Wall Street Journal suggests Donald Trump was infuriated after he was shown a series of negative news clips by his close confidant, Natalie Harp, the controversial aide who appears to have significant influence with the president. As the White House stands by its decision, the legal battle will ramp up, with the next court hearing set for Wednesday. Katie Simpson, CBC News, Washington.
3: World leaders are gathering in New York for the annual meeting of the United Nations General Assembly. They'll talk about everything from concerns about runaway AI to climate change to ongoing global conflicts. More than 100,000 people have been displaced over the past few weeks in Yemen alone, where the UN describes the civil war as a humanitarian crisis that's growing by the hour. Senior international correspondent Margaret Evans has more.

0: on government-held territory, upping the stakes in that other war between the United States and Iran. The Houthis now control all of Yemen's coastline on the Red Sea, including the Bab al-Mandeb Strait, another waterway with the potential to disrupt global trade.
1: This is basically the war in Iran now becoming regional.
0: Bara Shiban is an associate fellow and Yemen analyst with the Royal United Services Institute.
1: Now we have a new front in Yemen. Things are escalating very quickly.
0: If the Houthis manage to hold their gains, it offers their Iranian allies more leverage in their fight with the United States, a double chokehold, if you like, on shipping routes. It also increases the Houthis' own leverage in Yemen's long civil war and against their old enemy, Saudi Arabia.
1: They quickly have become this sophisticated network. This is not just a random militia that people were discussing from a couple of years ago.
0: The Houthis swept down from their highland stronghold in the north and onto the world stage in 2014, seizing the Yemeni capital, Sana'a, and forcing the government to flee. The Houthis' transformation from local militia into a significant fighting force today comes courtesy of Iranian patronage. But their leaders insist their fight is for their cause alone, to rule all of Yemen. Hizam al-Assad is a member of the Houthis political bureau.
2: We are the victims in this case and not agents for anyone. The Saudi regime is trying to link this charge with us so that it can remain on our land.
0: Saudi Arabia formed a military coalition in support of Yemen's internationally recognized government in 2015, but it's been riven by internal rivalries. The civil war has already cost the lives of some 375,000 people, according to the UN. UN spokesman Stéphane Dujarric says Yemen can ill afford another escalation.
3: Without additional resources now, already stretched protection and assistance capacity could quickly be overwhelmed.
0: Over the weekend, Houthi militants claimed to have launched attacks on the Saudi capital, Riyadh, where officials said they'd intercepted and destroyed a ballistic missile. Saudi Arabia wants Washington to intervene with airstrikes against the Houthis, although they've not been able to bomb them into submission in the past. So far, the U.S. has declined. Margaret Evans, CBC News, London.
4: 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I'm Salima Shivji. 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Quebec's provincial election is serving up some new twists on an old idea to try to boost the birth rate, paying people to have babies. Sarah Levitt looks at what some parties are offering and the skepticism around whether it will work.
5: Families right now in Quebec who have 1, 2, 3, 4 children are under pressure.
6: Standing in a playground surrounded by Parti Québécois candidates, leader Paul Saint-Pierre Plamondon is promising to pay parents to have more kids. Midway through the Quebec election campaign and parties are making their case to voters, Saint-Pierre Plamondon says his will provide parents with $350 for a third child and $700 for a fourth.
5: The cost of living has gone in such difficult direction that it had a very, very big impact on the decision on having children or not. And given that the birth rate in Quebec is quite lower than many other places, yes, I think we can have an impact.
6: Quebec's fertility rate hit 1.36 children per woman last year, a near record low, but still slightly higher than the Canadian average. The idea of baby bonuses isn't a new one.
7: The government wants to encourage Quebecers to have children to offset the province's dwindling birth rate.
6: That from 1988. cash incentives, considerably more than what the PQ is offering, up to $8,000 for a third kid. But experts say those bonuses have proven ineffective.
8: The impact is very low.
6: Benoit Laplante is with Quebec's National Research Institute.
8: If you have a child, you will be responsible for that child for 18, 20 years. And whatever the amount of money you receive upon birth, if that isn't spent in a few months,

0: The PQ is not the only party to offer incentives for having kids. The Coalition Avenir Québec says it'll offer parents $1,000 to be put in a registered education savings plan. But if the child ends up not pursuing post-secondary education, the money and interest goes back to the government. The Conservative Party of Quebec says any parent who keeps their child at home instead of going to subsidized daycare will get $100 a week.
1: What is something that would incentivize people to have children?
2: That is like the $64,000 question, which is now like $64 billion.
0: Sarah Browner-Otto is a sociology professor at McGill University.
2: Policies that support families while they're working are what helps people raise their children. Providing childcare, ensuring the kind of long-term stability and high investment in education.
0: Faced with criticism over his announcement, PQ leader Saint-Pierre Plamondon says,
3: "What we're doing is supporting families who are under quite a financial hardship right now."
0: A promise he's hoping will get him votes on October 5th. Sarah Levitt, CBC News, Montreal.
4: And finally, adult hockey leagues are a huge thing across this country, with many of the players keen to carry on a game they loved playing when they were young. But 15 years ago, when Jason Craig went looking for a team, it was as a 33-year-old newbie, a hockey fan who'd never played before. Still, once he laced up his skates, it didn't take long for Craig to feel right at home, in more ways than one.
5: You'd get into conversations in the dressing room over, you know, things that were outside of the sport, and quickly you realize, well, I found a group of people that I realized at one point, I like seeing these people just as much as I actually like getting out on the ice.
4: These days, Craig runs the Nova Adult Hockey League, which has games across the Halifax area and soon the Annapolis Valley. Among its 1,000 members are Mykola and Ivan Kravchenko, brothers from Ukraine who moved to Nova Scotia in 2023. They say playing is a welcome distraction from what's happening back in their home country, and they're thankful to Canada and especially Craig, who also helped them find a place to live.
6: We appreciate you people and Canadian people, especially Jason, who involved us to these leagues, who involved the hockey.
4: While the Kravchenkos played hockey as kids, some league members started as absolute beginners, like Anga Natarajan. He appreciates the community he's found as well as the attitude of his fellow players.
7: The first time I was so nervous, especially I don't know even how to put on my gears. So everybody around me telling me a few tips. I still remember putting my skates before my pants on and then struggling. I have never heard this question. Everybody asks, how good you play? That's the usual question. But what I got surprised is when everybody asking about the fun and keeping this as a part of learning and enjoying.
4: Natarajan says when he scored his first ever goal, players on both teams cheered. The Nova League operates hockey clinics and also plays in tournaments to help local charities. Just this past weekend, it raised $2,500 for the IWK Hospital in Halifax. Thanks for being with us. This has been Your World Tonight for Monday, September 21st. I'm Salima Shivji. Have a good night.

This is CBC News serving the Maritimes. Good evening, I'm Cassie Williams. Here are some of the stories we're working on. PEI Premier Rob Lance says he's dismantling the Island Regulatory and Appeals Commission, or IRAC, and creating two separate regulators. That's after an interim report reviewing IRAC was published on Friday. The finalized report is expected to be released in November. In New Brunswick, Premier Susan Holt says that province has been trying to get answers for months about the future of the Nakawik Mill. The Premier is not committing to offering any taxpayer dollars to the company that operates the mill, but she says the province would focus on helping laid-off workers. The company that runs the mill, the AV Group, says it will close temporarily next month, leaving roughly 350 workers without jobs. Well, after 2 weeks of round-the-clock monitoring, the City of Summerside PEI says the Sunbank Solar Farm fire is officially out. Officials believe the battery fire started early on the morning of September 7th. Summerside CAO J.P. DeRosier says there have been no visible flames since last Monday, but there is still some risk of flare-up. And in the Halifax region, Chain Lake Drive remains blocked off between Otter Lake Court and Washmill Lake Drive.

0: after a fire inside a recycling facility earlier today. A Halifax Regional Fire spokesperson says the call about the fire came in shortly after 10 this morning. It was brought under control fairly quickly, but crews remain on scene putting out hot spots.
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5: Hello, I'm Neil Kirksall.
6: Good evening, I'm Chris Howden. This is As It Happens. Tonight.
5: Hitting close to home, people in Belleville, Ontario are trying to make sense of the shooting last night just outside a local synagogue. The local MP tells us it is incomprehensible.
6: Questioning the lack of questioning. Her brother was killed in the 1985 Air India bombing, and Sudha Berry tells us she's appalled that the RCMP has suspended its investigation of the attack.
5: Bringing her A-game, it is a fraught political time between Canada and the U.S., but our guest saw only friendship at the celebration of Canada she holds every year in Kalamazoo, Michigan.
6: Taking the slaw into her own hands. A decade after it closed down, New York's legendary Carnegie Deli is back in business. We'll talk to the third-generation owner who brought it back to life.
5: A Whole Lot of Love, a documentary on singer Darlene Love, wins a People's Choice Award at the Toronto International Film Festival and sheds new light on the woman who belted out some of the biggest hits of the 60s.
6: And reverse psychology. The organizer of the Pittsburgh Parallel Parking Championships tells us about the stiff competition at this year's event and explains what qualities give a parking whiz curb appeal. As It Happens, the Monday edition, radio that's always looking for someone to validate our parking.

0: Inside an Ontario synagogue, Yom Kippur services were just beginning, and then came the gunshots.
1: It was boom, boom, boom. And then directly after that, there were some more shots. So that's when we ran back into the auditorium of the synagogue. I closed the doors behind us so as to not leave a visible target. And we hit the floor. We literally, everyone went down. I yelled for everyone to get onto the floor. And the shots continued for a few more seconds. And then it was basically over.
0: That was Norman Wedham, the president of the Sons of Jacob Synagogue in Belleville, Ontario, speaking to CBC News. As you've heard on the news, police say a 29-year-old man with a shotgun exchanged gunfire with a police officer who was stationed outside the synagogue. Later, a second officer arrived at the scene and also fired their weapon. The first officer and the suspect are both in hospital with serious injuries. Chris Millette is the Liberal MP for the Bay of Quinte. He lives near the synagogue. We reached him in Belleville.
2: Chris Millette, as our listeners heard, you don't live very far from the synagogue. Did you hear any of what was unfolding?
3: I live, yeah, indeed I do. I live less than two blocks from the synagogue, and I have the rare opportunity of having a Sunday evening home with my wife, and I was grilling steaks right at the time, and I must have just come in the door with the steaks off the barbecue when the gunfire erupted. But no, you know, that neighborhood, that little vignette that I just painted for you is pretty much what a Sunday evening in Belleville in this neighborhood was normally like. And certainly gunfire ripping through that neighborhood is not on the menu, I can tell you that.
2: So to hear that description and others that you've heard since and what police are saying, how is all of that sitting with you in this moment?
3: You know, I was a journalist. I was a print guy here in Belleville for 36 years. And, you know, I've covered stories where, you know, people are in collective shock and there's just kind of a glazed expression on people where they're trying to comprehend this kind of thing. And we're living that right now. And it's almost incomprehensible. Just the sheer magnitude of the horror that unfolded in that brief span of time in a neighborhood in a corner of the street that I drive by almost every day more than once. All of my neighbors, friends, and constituents are just, almost, wide-eyed and slack-jawed over just how this could possibly happen in a place that everybody seems to think of as a serene, caring, quiet community.
2: You spoke with the synagogue president, Norman Wedham. You've spoken to other members of the synagogue as well. What did you say to them? What can you say after something like this?
3: Well, this is where, as a politician, you get to meet your constituents and get to meet the communities. Back last winter when the Bondi Beach attack took place, myself and MP, my neighboring MP, my conservative colleague, Shelby Cramp Nyman, and I attended Sons of Jacob to show solidarity with the Jewish community here and the Sons of Jacob congregation. So we got to know the folks there, and I went back and I've got to know some of the folks in the congregation. And it's just a really easygoing, friendly, smallish congregation. Norm and I had a good chat this morning, and I just offered everything that our government can provide in support. He appreciated that. Norman was saying we were looking for a place, and I think they were speaking to my provincial counterpart, to hold worship services this evening. And I'm waiting to hear back, as a matter of fact, I think after I get off this call, to find out if, in fact, the congregation might hold their evening prayers here in my riding office.
2: You mentioned, you know, your earlier conversations initially after the shooting in Australia. As our listeners heard, there was a police officer in an unmarked car outside the synagogue because of their concerns.
3: We discussed that back in those days, and when we were there in the winter after the Bondi shooting, that was when that idea

0: was forged, and I believe at the time Belleville Police Service under Chief Murray Rod had reached out to Sons of Jacob and said, listen, why don't we work out in a relationship that when you're gathering at the synagogue for anything, you know, we'll see how we can provide police protection. And we were aware of that action whenever the congregation was gathering, but such was the case last evening. And my gosh, I can't imagine what may or may not have unfolded had Constable Smith not been on site when he was. And, you know, that's, you don't even want to go to where that could have gone. So
1: there are a lot of questions. We're still waiting for the investigation to answer. Certainly, police have not yet said, you know, what the motivation was here, might have been here. They're still looking into that, certainly. But yeah. Had there been any incidents, you know, that you'd heard of? Were there?
0: Well, you know, Sons of Jacob, and as I mentioned earlier, I've been a print journalist here in Belleville for 36 years prior to getting involved in municipal and now federal politics. And over those years, I had unfortunately covered incidents of anti-Semitism at Sons of Jacob's. There had been some acts of vandalism. The window smashed here and there, spray painted symbols on the synagogue, that sort of thing. They were rare, but they were just really jarring and disturbing when they did happen. Mm-hmm. But certainly nothing to the scope of this. And I, you know, as I said, I live down the street from it, but on my way, when I got up at 4:30 this morning and my brain wouldn't let me get back to sleep, I chugged a coffee and went down street up the street and wandered down to the scene and spoke to the officers this morning. And, you know, I was inside the taped area. I was just chatting with the officer, and just the scene of that, looking around at the, you know, the homes nearby with bullet holes in their windows and, you know, the blood on the still on the sidewalk and, you know, clear evidence was still, you know, in evidence. It was just so jarringly out of place from those earlier, seemingly, you know, smaller incidents, but nonetheless troubling. It's really hard to digest.
1: Police have or officials have released the name of the suspect who is in hospital. Do you, now knowing that name, I mean, do you know anything about this person?
0: No, we don't know this individual. We're, you know, I'm sure police will, as you say, delve into a little more of his background, possible motivation. But we only know a name and an age on this chap, but we do know that he's from our riding. So we just know that it wasn't outside actors who came in to target this. But now, more troublingly, we have to look in inwardly among ourselves and say, what could let somebody from our community do such a heinous act? So, yeah, there's an awful lot to work through here.
1: Well, I appreciate you making time for us, Chris, as you work through all of this and as it's still unfolding. Thank you, and please take care.
0: All right. Thanks so much.
2: Chris Millett is the Liberal MP for the Bay of Quinte. We reached him in Belleville.

0: When the pandemic cut Shannon Rosette Mondu off from her family in Ontario, the Michigan woman decided to bring a piece of her old home to her new one. And 4 years later, that idea has grown into the annual Can-Am Peace Jam, a vibrant celebration of all things Canadian in the middle of Kalamazoo. At a time when relations between Canada and the U.S. are strained and communities in Michigan are weathering the economic fallout of tariffs, the festival has evolved into a conciliatory space for people on both sides of the border. We reached Shannon Rosette Mondu in Portage, Michigan.
1: Shannon, I know this is a labor of love for you, but I wonder, after all these years, whether this year, this weekend, felt different.
2: You know, it gets, sometimes it's hard. It is hard because I love my homeland so much. Which is the impetus for this, really. And

0: I think when it gets harder out there, it drives me harder to keep going.
1: He designed this as a celebration, but I wonder in this moment how people are reacting.
0: You know, it really, Americans have, for the most part, are completely devastated over what is happening with Canada. The average person on the street is mortified to hear the things that are being said, to see the policies that are being enacted. You know, the festival is absolutely not about politics. It's about people. But I am also involved in my community. And I became a U.S. citizen for the sole purpose of being able to vote. And I am committed, just like I was in Canada. I was committed to my country. I'm committed to my community here. And so
1: you changed, we should mention, as our listeners heard, the name has changed from from the Canadiana Festival to the Can-Am Peace Jam. You were calling yourself a peace officer. When did you decide to do that, to make that change?
0: Well, we started out as Canadiana Fest for the first 2 years. And then, you know, in 2025, when there was a lot of rhetoric starting to come out. And I knew the minute I had heard the words 51st state coming, you know, as a joke, or the governor of Canada and all that coming out, I knew right away that we were headed for a mess of trouble. And I made a point of it. I said, you know, all this chirping going on out there, let's put that away, because what we do is joyful, regardless of what anybody else says. We're going to come together. And we called it the Can-Am Peace Jam. But what we realize is that the Canadiana Fest became the organization. The celebration of Canadian culture became the organization. And the festival became the Can-Am Peace Jam. Because we do things all year round. We're doing hockey watch parties, poutine parties, Boxing Day parties. We even supported the very first street hockey program in inner city Kalamazoo. Yes, the festival comes in the fall, but we do things all year round now.
1: The vice mayor of Kalamazoo takes part, was a judge at the best butter tart contest at the festival. That's one of the things that happened on the weekend. What else?
0: Yep.
1: What are some of the other events?
0: Traditionally, we have a poutine competition called the World Champion Poutine Competition. And we've had, you know, 6, 7, 8 food trucks competing with various kinds of poutine. This year, unfortunately, they had to step back because we had to move the festival indoors. After the realization that the storm front that was coming through on Saturday would have just shut us down. So we pivoted and reached out to a community businessman named Harvin Sandhu Singh, who happens to have ties to Canada. And he agreed to let us come into his facility, his 30,000 square foot facility in downtown Kalamazoo, and use it for our festival. And so we were lucky enough to pull it off.
1: Do you ever have people who aren't fans of what you're doing and push back at the idea?
0: But you're always going to hear somebody chirping about something, right? I mean, the internet is the internet. I think everybody looks for an opportunity to say something negative about something else. And I mean, we're not Pollyannas. We know that there are people out there who have drank the Kool-Aid, you know, that totally believe everything that comes out of the administration. And so they have a bee in their bonnet, right? They're looking for something to be angry at. Now, considering the level of messaging that comes out of the White House, honestly, I'm shocked it hasn't been more. I mean, I'm surprised that I haven't had more confrontations about it.
1: I could tell just even from the outset of our conversation that this is emotional for you. And like a lot of people, as you said, you have two places that you call home. Mm-hmm. Does a time like this make you miss Canada more?
0: Oh, yeah. It's hard sometimes, and sometimes you just want to hear the lilt of a Canadian voice. Sometimes you just want to hear that more gentle approach. Sometimes you want to be standing in line and having a conversation, and you can fall into, you know, things that you grew up with, things that you're familiar with. And also just the attitude about not being so harsh. And that's what I think is a big difference between Canada and the U.S. is that Canadians

0: Americans are more laid back, but they're also a very fierce people. We're tenacious. We don't give up. I hope this will be over soon. When this is over, and we will look back, and there have been other times we've been through similar situations during the Depression. There were heavy tariffs put on Canada because they thought that that could generate, it actually backfired like it's doing this time. It backfired then, it'll backfire again. But we have been through tough times in the past, and we can get back to being friends again. But I don't want to let a year go by without celebrating my homeland, and I'm not going to hide, not going to run.
1: Shannon, I appreciate this. Thank you.
0: You're welcome.
2: That was Shannon Rossette-Mondeux, the director of Can-Am Peace Jam. We reached her in Portage, Michigan.

0: This past weekend, a champion was crowned in Pittsburgh. A champion in a field of human endeavor which, when done well, can inspire us all and provide deep satisfaction to the athlete, but which, when done poorly, can cause uncontrollable sweating, damage otherwise happy relationships, and dent a stranger's bumper. I am talking about parallel parking. And the championship in question is the Pittsburgh Parallel Parking Championship, the oldest parallel parking championship in North America. Dan Leber is the event's founder and organizer. We reached him in Pittsburgh.
1: Dan, just what did Clay Hartley do to make him this year's Pittsburgh Parallel Parking Champ?
2: Well, he did a great job at parallel parking. The space is 20 feet. I think he parked in 6 seconds, which is remarkably quick. And I forget how far he was. I feel like it was something like 10 or 12 centimeters of the curb. So it was an impressive job.
1: See, I thought I was pretty good, but 6 seconds is fast. Is that the

0: were pretty impressed by this year's runner-up as well. Tell us about her and why.
1: There have been close to 700 participants in the 6 years that we've done this, and I am on the curb a foot away from all of them. And it's like it really takes only a few split seconds to kind of figure out like who just has it. You know what I mean? Like who gets it and who is innately good at it. And Emily's park job was just like flawless. It was great. It was smooth. She was like clearly confident, and the execution was perfect.
0: The formula, someone told me ages ago when I was first learning to drive, really made it much easier for me if you can stay calm and the space is, you know, a little bit roomy. But do you have a formula that you tell people, you know, who are still nervous?
1: Not really. If people are interested, I kind of give away the secret to winning the contest, which is you have to be lined up and you get one shot. Like you need to literally whip the car in there, hope that you're within, you know, say 6 or 7 inches to the curb, and then stop. There are so many people who get close and then, you know, they put the car in drive and pull up a foot and try to turn in. And it's like, you just lost it. That's it.
0: You mentioned how long your championship has been around. There are competitors now. And I want to read you a quote from a recent article in Road and Track. Quote, Pittsburgh's championship is arguably the loosest run event as it falls short of banning backup cameras and parking sensors, unquote. How do you respond to that description?
1: I think that's hilarious that you bring that quote up because I saw that and like I am so proud that we are the first to do this and it kind of originated in Pittsburgh. And it's really fun to see how it evolves in other cities because each competition is different. But truthfully, like I totally disagree with that sentiment. One of the most often comments we get is people talking about technology in cars, like self-parking and backup sensors and cameras. And the reality is when you've seen 700, nearly 700 cars park and you understand kind of the flow of how that works, it's so clear that the folks who rely on those car aids, they don't do well. They don't win. They don't come in second place. And it's because they just don't feel the car well enough to do it quickly enough. That's like certainly you can park well, but it's just, it's not going to take you to the top. The time it would take and the efficiency that we would lose in having to cover cameras and explain to turn all the stuff off is like, A, it's not worth it. And B, the truth is that it just doesn't help you.
0: It's not like an unfair advantage is what you're saying. What is it that makes you love parallel parking so much? How do you explain that when people ask you, why would you start this in the first place? Why do you love this?
1: I think it's interesting for a couple of reasons. First of all, it's like so low consequence and it doesn't matter. It's not whether you're good or not. It has no bearing on anybody as a person.
0: I don't know. Some people use it as a major point of pride.
1: Sure. You can. Yeah. Certain people can. Sure. Certainly. But also it's like, it's something that most people do a lot. And as an adult, I feel like you are less apt to be involved in sports and competitive things. And it's like a really silly competitive thing that I think at an individual level, everybody feels and acknowledges alone in a car when they do it. Mm-hmm. And so the idea of taking it to a place where it's a competition among others is really interesting and fun. And again, it's just like, it's silly. It doesn't mean anything.
0: Any damage done to cars in the course of your 6 years of this competition?
1: Yeah. I mean, damage is relative. We use my wife and my own car front and back. Everybody comes in a good spirit. And like, certainly some people go for it. And the car has been hit.

0: hit, but not to cause any damage. Actually, this year was probably the wildest example of that. There was some guy in like I don't know, like mid-70s blue, 8 foot F-150 that was going for it, and he somehow hit the curb and my van at the exact same time, which has never happened before.
1: And you're okay with that? Damage to your cars?
0: Yeah, they're not precious. Everything's fine.
1: Great to speak with you, Dan. Thank you.
0: Yeah, thank you. I appreciate it.
2: Dan Leber is the founder and organizer of the Pittsburgh Parallel Parking Championship. We reached him in Pittsburgh.

0: That's He's a Rebel, a number one hit in 1962. But when it topped the charts, the woman who sang it did not become a household name. In fact, she wasn't named at all. The singer was Darlene Love, but the song was credited to a girl group called The Crystals. He's a Rebel was produced by Phil Spector. And decades later, of course, Mr. Spector would be convicted of murder and utterly disgraced. But in 1962, he was what writer Tom Wolfe called the first tycoon of teen. He was topping the charts with a stable of artists. So when he decided the Crystals needed another hit, he just took a song he'd recorded with Darlene Love and released it under the name The Crystals, without telling the artists involved. Wouldn't be the last time, either. Darlene Love would go on to have hits under her own name, including the holiday favorite Christmas, Baby Please Come Home. And yesterday she got a little more recognition for her own achievements when the documentary Darlene Love, I Know Where I've Been won the People's Choice Documentary Award at the Toronto International Film Festival. Here's another hit record sung by Darlene Love but released as a Crystal single in 1962. This is He Is Sure the Boy I Love.
1: Would come along, and he'd be tall and handsome, rich and strong.

0: This is Darlene Love singing lead on He's Sure the Boy I Love, a song that was credited to the Crystals in 1962.
1: Hit after hit. They're just, you could sing along to them still.
0: Absolutely.
1: And you should. We're going to take a short break. You can sing along. When we return, the new owner of the Carnegie Deli tells us what it is like, what's on the menu at the newly revamped New York institution.
0: And pulling the wool over our eyes, online retailers are fooling customers with AI-generated knitting patterns to the consternation of the very real humans who are

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1: Tuesday on Information Morning, the use of AI for diagnostic support in medical practice is growing, but there's also growing concern that one of the most basic skills in medicine, critical thinking, is being lost. All thanks to, you guessed it, AI. Mary Jane Hampton will explain. And on Ottawa Report, parliamentarians are getting back to work in the House of Commons. We'll look ahead at Prime Minister Carney's agenda on affordability and infrastructure. Join us Tuesday on Information Morning.
0: The CBC News is next. Coming up in an hour, it's Ideas with Nahla Ayed.
2: Augusto Pinochet was installed as Chile's leader after a bloody U.S.-supported coup. How the dictator's rise and fall can inform today's fight against authoritarianism, coming up on Ideas.
3: This is CBC News. It's 7 o'clock. Good evening. I'm Cassie Williams. Here's what's making news this hour. PEI Premier Rob Lance says he is dismantling the Island Regulatory and Appeals Commission and creating two separate regulators. An independent review of the IRAC is still ongoing, but as Alex McIsaac explains, the Premier says changes will be made.
4: I want to be clear. Our government isn't waiting for it.
5: Premier Rob Lance says he's wasting no time taking action. Just days ago, the independent commissioner reviewing IRAC released his interim report. Today, Lance said he's moving on a few of those recommendations, including breaking up IRAC into two boards, one to regulate energy and another to handle land use and rental appeals. Lance says this fall, the government will put forward policy to create the PEI Energy and Utilities Board and the PEI Land and Appeals Board.
4: Each built to do one job well, with commissioners and staff who bring real expertise in these areas.
5: And Lance says the way those commissioners are appointed is going to change too, as suggested in the report.
4: We'll introduce a modern, open, merit-based public process for choosing commissioners, replacing what the review calls a casual process with a new one that matches competencies to specific demands of the position.
5: Lance says his government will bring forward legislation this fall to officially dismantle IRAC and establish the new regulators. Alex McIsaac, CBC News, Charlottetown.
3: Still on PEI, two kittens were allegedly thrown from a moving vehicle near Lindale Saturday morning. The Mounties say one of the kittens was killed after it was struck by a vehicle on Route 24 at around 11 a.m. on Saturday. The other kitten was recovered safely and adopted. Corporal Gavin Moore is speaks for the RCMP on PEI and says the Mounties are calling for witnesses who may have seen a red SUV with a gray roof rack throw the two kittens out of the vehicle's window.
6: Not only is it a disturbing act to commit, but it's a disturbing act to commit in public where other people were forced to witness what occurred here. And we remind anybody who may have an animal they can no longer care for that there are resources available, including the Humane Society, to bring a pet for rehoming.
3: RCMP say the second kitten was found safe and has been adopted. New Brunswick Premier Susan Holt says the focus for her government is helping the workers at the Nakawik Mill. She is not committing to offering any taxpayer dollars to the AV Group, the company that operates it. The company says it will close temporarily next month, leaving roughly 350 workers without jobs.
7: Well, what we want to do right now is support the employees, right? Making sure that the people who got this kind of devastating news last week know that the government is here to support them and their families and help them when it's hard to pay the bills and to find other jobs and to train and to make sure that we have set up the right supports for them.
3: According to Holt's Natural Resources Minister, the company has not asked for government help. AV Group took over the mill in 2005.

0: and received a total of $100 million in provincial loans and loan guarantees in its first 4 years. It also received federal funding. Holt says the impact of the Nakawik closure will be felt throughout the province's forestry sector. And finally, people in Cape Breton are still feeling the effects of the rainstorm that happened Labor Day weekend. While basements have dried out and some roads have been repaired, flood experts say Cape Bretoners should prepare for the next storm. Amar Sabai is an engineering researcher at McGill University. He says if your home was flooded, it's time to find new ways to keep it dry. It includes windows and doors built specifically to keep water out and backflow valves to keep sewers from overflowing.
1: They need to implement that. Buy and spend some money to do that, or we will get this pain every day, every year. My advice to homeowners, do not renovate your basement. Do not do anything unless you cross all those requirements.
0: Sabai says municipalities should also make changes to keep roads from washing out.
2: Hey there, I'm CBC meteorologist Ryan Snodden with your latest forecast for mainland Nova Scotia. For tonight, partly cloudy skies, a chance for showers this evening, winds becoming light and lows of 6 to 9. For Tuesday, we're looking at a mix of sun and cloud across the province in the morning, becoming mainly sunny into the afternoon. Light winds throughout the day, high temperatures set to range between 15 and 18. Mostly sunny skies as we look ahead to Wednesday, with highs again in the 15 to 17 range for the first day of fall.
3: Hello again and welcome back. I'm Neil Kirksall.
4: And I'm Chris Howden. This is As It Happens, the Monday edition, part two. Coming up.
3: Clearing the questionnaire. The separation issue is getting all the headlines, but a Calgary political scientist says the other nine questions on the upcoming Alberta referendum ballot are also important and controversial.
4: Taking the bull by the antlers, Manitoba says its moose population is stable, but the chief of Mississippawistic Cree Nation is not convinced, so she's asking her community to sit out hunting season and encouraging others to do the same.
3: And beak performance, the story of a Florida pelican that needed medical attention, reminds us of the time a researcher had to help one of the birds by sticking her hand down its throat. Stay tuned.
4: Sudha Berry wants action, and the RCMP are offering the opposite. Ms. Berry is the oldest sister of Sharad Berry, who was 16 when he was murdered along with 328 others in the bombing of Air India Flight 182. The 1985 bombing remains the deadliest terrorist attack that Canada has ever experienced. Only one man was ever convicted in connection to the attack. Now, at a meeting in Toronto, the RCMP have told the families of the victims that their investigation has been put on hold. Sudha Berry has written a letter to Prime Minister Carney and RCMP Commissioner Mike Duhem. We reached her in Toronto.
3: Sudha, how did you react in that moment that the RCMP said that this was no longer going to be an active investigation?
5: Initially, I was just dumbfounded. I just couldn't believe my ears, because we had gone in with very different expectations of perhaps a positive result. But as the meeting wore on and

0: to us through AIFA, which is an acronym for the Air India Victims Family Association. So I'm not privy to what was said to AIFA, but it had been several years since we'd last met with them in person. And all we knew of what they were doing is that the investigation was active, ongoing, and that they couldn't share any information with us because it was confidential. So when we were told to prepare our questions for the meeting, we thought that there might finally be a break, a progress report, a breakthrough in what they were doing. But, at the end of the meeting, we just felt just deeply betrayed.
1: What reasons did the RCMP offer in that meeting about why they're moving to an inactive investigation? Not closed. Your letter, draws that distinction as well, but inactive. Why did they say they're doing that?
0: They said that they have pursued and exhausted all of the lines of inquiry available to them. So they have a room full, a conference room full of documents.

0: lines of inquiry available to them. So they have a room full, a conference room full of documents. They've had an investigative team who's been working on it. You know, various people have spent their careers on it. But they have exhausted every investigative lead, and they have no further avenue to pursue. And so they don't see the sense in devoting any more resources to it. I mean, they didn't say that bit, but, you know, that was the inference.
1: I want to read a little bit of what you wrote in the letter. You write, quote, "The decision is in contravention to the spirit and the promise made to us by Prime Minister Harper when he apologized to us for the disregard we had been treated with during the first two decades after the crash. An apology with no action or remedy is just empty words," unquote. So you've written now to the Prime Minister, as our listeners heard, to the RCMP Commissioner and others. What are you asking them to do in this moment?
0: I'm asking that the RCMP resume an active investigation. I'm asking that if the officers who are presently on the file do not have the wherewithal, imagination, or resources to pursue this investigation, that they be replaced with somebody who is capable of doing so. I'm asking that those replacement officers read the journalism of certain journalists who have spent their careers highlighting the background behind this file, and those people, without the resources of the state at their disposal, have the names and the details of the people and the investigative leads that could be pursued. I want the RCMP to pursue those investigative leads, and I want them to report to the families on a regular basis without compromising the investigation. I want them to deliver on their promise to us of giving us justice. It is high time that they wipe the stain off their record and deliver on the promise of justice.
1: Have you had any response so far from officials?
0: None. Okay. None.
1: You mentioned the decades of frustration with the RCMP and the CSIS. It's certain, you know, the families have dealt with this for quite some time. In the past, you haven't wanted to go public yourself. You haven't put yourself forward in this way. Why did you want to do that this time? Why was that important to you?
0: Well, this is the last straw on the camel's back. You know, we came to Canada as immigrants in 1980. We came because we believed in the idea of Canada, in a liberal, just society that was formed of people from all over the world that came together because they believed in those values. So we put our faith in the organs of state that said they would deliver for us. We also were caring. I was caring for my parents. And, you know, whilst they were alive, I was a little occupied. Mm-hmm. I was also concerned for their safety. And now that both of them are gone without justice, and that we have the final death knell of justice from the RCMP, I feel that it's now time for the RCMP to answer in the court of public opinion, because the official channels have not worked. And, you know, I would like nothing better than to resume my own private life and to grieve my brother in private. I am a very private person, but they give me no choice. This is now a matter of conscience. Because if I let this just go, it means that I just ignore the fact that a bomb killed my brother. And that's what they want me to do. They want me to just fold my hands and go away and say, thank you very much for all your effort and for all your hard work. And I appreciate that it's been an emotional burden on the officers of the RCMP. And yes, I know your job is very difficult. And now I just accept that you can't do anything. But when I know, you know, when I know there are other things that they can do, how can I live with that? How can I accept that? And that's why I came forward.
1: What would you like our listeners to know about your brother?
0: He was very goofy. He was a gangly, goofy guy. He was into rap music. He did, just some DJ work. He was very physically active. He could eat a box of biscuits in one go. And he always had room for yogurt, even if his tummy was full.

0: He was always running around doing, something, swimming, biking, flying kites. And he was a very happy guy. He was the baby of our family, and we all just doted on him.
1: Suda, I appreciate this. Thank you.
0: Thank you so much, Neil.
2: Suda Berry is the oldest sister of Sharad Berry, who was killed in the 1985 bombing of Air India Flight 182. We reached her in Toronto. We asked both the Minister of Public Safety and the RCMP Commissioner for comment. Minister Gary Anandasangari did not respond by airtime, but the office of Commissioner Mike Duhem wrote in part, quote, "Today, while there are no other persons of interest or suspects under consideration, the investigation remains open. If new or credible information comes forward, it will be investigated. The RCMP has always endeavored to seek justice for the victims of Air India, and that commitment stands," unquote.

0: In many ways, there's nothing more human than making art, but that isn't stopping humans from making artificial intelligence make art, or making it steal and reproduce human art, which is making artists angry and demoralized. Chantal Miyagishima is the owner of Knititude in Calgary and a knitwear designer. For over a decade, she's been using Etsy to sell digitally downloadable patterns as well as courses that guide knitters through a project from start to finish. But over the last 6 months, she says her sales on the platform have plummeted. And now when she searches Etsy, she says she's finding her own designs and those of other knitters copied and repackaged by sellers using AI. She told the CBC that as a human, fine-tuning her patterns is labor-intensive.
1: I would say to like come up from like start to finish, I would say roughly about 3 months. I go through the whole entire process of like, what do I want to create? I check my wardrobe being like, what are the things that I'm missing, the holes that I would love to see that I think I personally would like to wear. And then from there, it's like picking yarn and then doing all the math and then actually knitting it with like a sweater on average takes about, I would say, 60 to like 200 hours to be able to knit, depending on like how thick the yarn is. And then I go through and then because all of my patterns are size inclusive, meaning that I write for math for extra small to 5X, it's like picking the math apart to be able to make sure that the stitch count works for every single thing and fits correctly. And then I have it tested. I take so much time with my craft. It's meant to be made by hand. It is made by, like, especially women. It's usually a woman-led industry. And what I'm finding is that I now have either AI that is ripping off my patterns, is using my photos and then putting a different body into, or like a different face on my body and then selling things. I have had some people not want to purchase patterns. I'm having like a massive drop in Etsy, I would say in the last like 6 months. It's just become overrun with AI patterns to the point that knitters and makers don't trust the platform by itself to be able to purchase off of there. So that alone is just like a massive drop in sales. But it's really hard to see an industry that is so purposely meant to be human and hands-on, just not. I sell in like multiple locations. I sell on Ravelry, which is kind of like an Etsy just for knitters and crocheters where patterns are on. But Etsy is like usually my other income stream. And I would say my sales have gone down by half.
0: That's Chantal Miyagishima, the owner of Knititude in Calgary, talking to the CBC.

If you spend time with toddlers, you know who Ms. Rachel is. Her full name, which toddlers are not concerned about, is Rachel Accurso. She's one of the biggest names in children's entertainment. She has more than 20 million subscribers on her YouTube channel, which she started after struggling to find good resources for her speech-delayed

0: son. Since then, she's racked up billions of views, it's secured a major Netflix deal, and created a line of toys. On Friday, she and her husband will release their debut album, I'm So Happy. Her videos and music are not overtly political, but she has routinely used her platform to talk politics and to advocate for children living in conflict zones, especially Gaza, a mission she explained to NPR's Leila Fadel.
1: I think it's a responsibility that comes with having a platform like this. I feel like the kids kind of chose me in a way because they like my voice, and I feel like they feel the care I have for them. And the care for children struggling has been there since I got into the field when I was 18. I worked with kids who were refugees from Sudan and Somalia in Maine. I asked my mom when I was little, like, why don't some kids have enough food? And I didn't understand the explanation, and I still don't. And I think every child should be in a warm

0: Speak to kids in the Dilley Detention Center here in the United States, and Gaza has become a very central issue for you. How did that become so central for you?
1: I work as an ambassador for Save the Children, and so I was getting updates and talking to people on the ground. Knowing what was happening, I couldn't not say something. Over 20,000 kids being killed, and meeting kids who don't have their legs anymore, meeting a teenager who lost all of her siblings and speaking with them, I'm just thinking, how could I not use my platform to say, stop, this is so wrong. And we all need to make the choice to speak out when there's a genocide happening. It helps that I know my own heart, and I know God knows my heart, and my friends and community and family, and Aaron knows my heart.
2: Yep.
1: And my deep care for all children exactly equally.
0: Has it cost you anything business-wise?
1: It has. And there was a time where I thought I was giving everything up, I'm going to be honest, because of Gaza. And I just said that the kids chose me and it would be worth that. And anything we lost wasn't meant to be. And, you know, we have to speak out.
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0: Pastrami piled 4 inches high between two slices of rye, served with a gargantuan kosher pickle on the side. Matzo ball soup, knishes and latkes, old school New York cheesecake. Those are just some of the delicacies Manhattanites lined up for at the Carnegie Deli in Midtown Manhattan. The deli opened in the late 30s and quickly established itself as not just a restaurant, but something more like the city's own clubhouse, a place where signed photos of athletes, actors, and local heroes lined a wall of fame, and regulars rubbed elbows with tourists making pastrami pilgrimages. But that ended in 2016 when family difficulties and business problems led the owners to shut the place down. But this week, a decade later, the Carnegie Deli is back in business. Its new home is just a block away from its old home in the former location of a longtime rival, the Stage Deli. Running the show as the new CEO is Sari Harper. She represents the third generation to run the Carnegie Deli since her grandfather bought it in 1975. We reached Ms. Harper in New York City.
1: Sari, to open the doors again at a new location, but for the first time in 10 years, for people to be able to line up and grab a bite at the Carnegie Deli. What did that feel like for you?
2: It was so exciting. It was really unbelievable, honestly. We had our first customer. He lined up, I think, around 8 in the morning. We opened at 11. We did a ceremonial strawberry cheesecake cutting instead of a ribbon cutting. And yeah, it was just great. I mean, everyone was thanking me for what I did for New York, was so happy to smell the pastrami, taste the pastrami. It was really amazing.
1: So the cheesecake is obviously a favorite dish, the pastrami even more so. Based on what you're seeing in terms of orders, is a pastrami sandwich, what is at the top of the list still?
2: Yeah, definitely. Pastrami is definitely the best seller, for sure. And people really love the Broadway Danny Rose, which you get to taste the best of both worlds, both the pastrami and the corned beef. So that's definitely a big seller.
1: So I was also reading, the giant sandwiches, certainly, but New York-centric service, what does that mean to you?
2: Very quick service. You know, it's in and out. You know, it's not fine dining, I guess you could say. It's service with a smile, but quick, you know, turning the tables.
1: But the fact that people lined up and were waiting and so thankful that you reopened, what does that say to you about, you know, what people want in their neighborhoods, where they want to grab a bite?
2: I think the demand was really, really there. I mean, I got so many emails, so many DMs, calls, texts. You know, you need a Midtown deli. There's no delis in Midtown. People just missing it and then, you know, just wanting it. It's by the theater, by the Broadway shows, by the hotels. So it just was a high demand.

0: for it. There were thousands of delis at one point in New York, you know, back in when the immigrants came over and the Ellis Island and all of that. And now there's just a handful. So, you know, the people just keep asking and asking and asking. And I was just like, it's time, you know, like this location came about. It's the location of that it was down the block from the original and the former home of the Stage Deli, which was a friendly competitor. We were both founded the same year, 1937. So it's just, it was just the right time. The demand, the emails, the location, just it all, you know, felt cool. I mean, it's very cool. I mean, this was a place that was down the block from the Carnegie for all those years. They closed in a few years before we, and I really was never really in the Stage Deli, to be honest, you know, because I was Carnegie Deli, and now I really like the setup and the location a lot, actually.
1: What did running the deli mean to your grandfather?
0: He worked harder than anyone. It was his life. He spent so much time there. He was always working hard, always wanting to make people happy with food and have a memory and have a smile and have the best cheesecake and best pastrami. And that's what he did. So,
1: and what what do you remember about being a kid and going to the Carnegie Deli?
0: I remember like seeing my grandfather work there and working so hard and talking to the staff and, you know, having matzo ball soup. That was my favorite. And having macaroni salad. I loved that. And just having a good time, seeing the photos on the wall and talking to customers. And it was just always a really nice experience.
1: What do all the new customers and maybe some old ones too, happy that it's back, what will they see? What do you have for them to take them back to what the old deli felt like?
0: So we have the giant pickle, which we were always famous for. People love to take photos with that and celebrities take photos with that. So that's back. That's hanging up in the front. We have our wall of fame with the original photos and the original frames. They were all in storage over the last 10 years. So the frames all look like vintage and old. They're from like the 80s and 90s and 2000s. The food, it really feels like people feel like they were in, like transported to the original location. It really feels like that.
1: When you're around, you know, these are the things people line up for, they crave, but when you're around it all the time, when it's your business, I mean, do you still love those dishes?
0: Oh, yeah. yeah, for sure. Yeah, the cheesecake is the best. It's the best cheesecake in the world. If you've never had it, like, you definitely have to. It is so, it's unbelievable.
1: Yeah. Sorry, I'm glad to speak with you. Thank you.
0: Thank you so much.
2: Sari Harper is the CEO of the newly reopened Carnegie Deli. We reached her in New York.

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0: A First Nation in Saskatchewan is celebrating the opening of the province's first Indigenous-owned funeral home. It's distinct in a lot of ways, including the building itself, which features a grand hall with a ceiling that looks like the medicine wheel and rooms with special ventilation for smudging. Darlene Denemy is a community member who attended the grand opening.
1: I think it is a vision that was seen by our grandfathers a long time ago because of the embalming and the different ways of the practices that were kind of enforced on us during our burials. And we didn't have a building. We didn't have a place to go to take our people when they passed and they were starting their journey. So it was like a really great day for us today to have this opportunity to bury our people the way we feel is right for us. Our people are a little bit unique in a lot of ways too, and we have our ceremonies and stuff, and we've taken the burial

0: out of our schools and out of our other buildings and out of the homes and stuff like that, and we've created a place for them so that, and with it comes, I think, maybe some more teachings on grieving, like the grieving doesn't stay in the buildings over, like we come back in and we get triggered by the same building when we've just buried somebody. This would be kind of like in its own unique way. We know they're going to come through here, and we're laughing about it. It's like kind of funny that we're going to be buried in our with our people in a unique way. And we're going to, you know, I think, like Treaty 4, thank you to all the bands and everybody around us, you know, that will be, we will try and do our best to accommodate them with the burials and stuff like that. There's so many unique ways. And with the seven generations opening their eyes now and kids coming, there will be so much more unique ways. And I think that we finally had a vision for our people. And I'd like to see more across Canada, these kind of things for our own people, their own individual burial ways and stuff like that.
1: Darlene Denemy lives in Saskatchewan's Papikasis Cree Nation.

0: referendum, and obviously the question about sovereignty has received most of the attention so far, but people will be voting on 9 other questions as well. 5 have to do with immigration, including one that asks if voters support the provincial government taking increased control over immigration. And there are 4 dealing with constitutional issues, like the one that asks Albertans if they support a push to amend the Canadian Constitution to give provinces control over judicial appointments to certain courts. The ballot will also ask if Alberta should work toward abolishing the Senate. Lisa Young is a political science professor at the University of Calgary. That's where we reached her.
1: Professor, are you worried about the level of attention these other 9 questions are or are not getting at this point?
2: For obvious reasons, the question of separation has had most of the attention. But one of the things I've noticed over the last couple of weeks, as we've, you know, all come back from vacation, I think there is more and more attention on the other questions, especially the first 5 of them that are focused on questions that relate to immigration.
1: Yeah, let's dig into those a little bit for our listeners. What are you taking away from, as a whole, these 5 questions, how they're framed, how they're worded, the theme?
2: Yeah, so these questions are, they're wordy, they're difficult to follow, and they talk about categories of immigrants that don't actually exist in law.
1: I'll read one of the questions for our listeners. You've seen them all, certainly. One that is getting some more attention is, quote, do you support the government of Alberta introducing a law mandating that only Canadian citizens, permanent residents, and individuals with an Alberta-approved immigration status will be eligible for provincially funded programs such as healthcare, education, and other social services? Unquote. An independent senator, Paula Simons, in Alberta called that particular question, quote, cruel and petty, rabble-rousing, unquote. How do you describe that question?
2: You know, in the most neutral possible way, I think it's almost impossible to answer, in the sense that there is no such thing as a provincially approved status for immigration. Immigration law is, as we know, primarily a federal area of responsibility. So when we try to think about this in practical terms, right, if an international student comes to study at the University of Calgary, would they be a provincially approved immigrant and therefore eligible for health care or not? And so it's a really difficult thing that Albertans are being asked to give their opinion about, because we don't know what it means. And the provincial government hasn't been very forthcoming in explaining what it means with these questions.
1: What is the political calculation of the UCP in Alberta then around these questions, do you think?
2: Well, I think that what the Smith government has heard from its party base is that there is resentment of immigration, that there is, a sense that there was an uptick in the number of temporary foreign workers and other immigrants coming into the province that were associated in some ways with the Trudeau government, which was not popular. And it's also a way that the province, I think, has been trying to divert attention from discontent about some of those core social services. Last year, we had a teacher's strike that was a function of large classroom sizes and great complexity in the classroom. And public opinion really started to mobilize behind the teachers. And what the Smith government has said in response to this is, oh, we're struggling in the education system.

0: because there are all of these children of immigrants in classrooms. So this is some of the politics that lies behind these questions.
1: What is your sense of what some Alberta conservatives want to get out of this, want from this referendum? I mean, is the sense that they want to get legitimacy for policies that might exclude some groups of newcomers from these services?
0: Yeah, I think, if there is majority support for these questions that the provincial government has asked, the government will certainly take it as a mandate to move forward with legislation of some sort. I think that's part of the calculation here. I think the other part of the calculation, and I'm not sure how valid this strategy is, but that if their supporters could blow off steam about issues that frustrate them, whether it's around immigration or around some of the constitutional questions that are also on the ballot, then maybe that would make them feel that they could still vote to stay in Canada if that's the provincial government's desired outcome. There's been this theory that if you give this group an opportunity to express its frustration, to put ideas on the table for Canada, that will manage the situation. And I think the evidence here really suggests that it's not a strategy that's working. Separatists are now better organized than they were before the referendum. They've made it very clear that they have no intention of just, if they lose, saying, oh, well, that's that, we're done here. And on the other questions, if the constitutional questions pass, the provincial government will presumably have to go looking for other provinces that want to talk about amending the constitution, which is, challenging in a whole variety of ways.
1: Not a small feat. I'll tell our listeners a little bit of what those questions deal with, just to dig into that more. The questions, have to do with bolstering provincial rights, abolishing the Canadian Senate, and trying to have more control over judicial appointments.
0: Yeah, and so we all know that constitutional change is challenging, but the other thing that the provincial government is going to have to face on the morning after or the week after is that there are now these sort of deep divisions in Alberta, both over the question of staying in Canada versus separating, but lots of people who identify as immigrants or racialized Albertans who feel targeted in some way by their provincial government and some of their fellow Albertans. So I think there's going to be a lot of repair that's required in the aftermath of even asking these questions.
1: Professor, I'm really glad we could speak. I appreciate you coming on the show. Thank you.
0: My pleasure.
2: Lisa Young is a political science professor at the University of Calgary. That's where we reached her.

0: Canada's Parliament is back, and today the Liberal government tabled a major piece of new legislation, Bill C-39, which it calls the Building Canada Strong Act. The government has said the bill is going to, quote, bring greater speed, certainty, and predictability to infrastructure project reviews and support the workers who will build them, unquote. If the bill passes, it will change Canada's labor code, in particular Section 107, which the government has recently used to end work stoppages in a number of federally regulated sectors. The government says it's meant to resolve chronic disputes, but some, including the Canadian Labor Congress, are worried the changes would weaken the right to strike. Here's the Minister of Jobs and Families, Patty Hajdu, responding to that concern.
1: You're talking about strengthening, or this bill, the purpose is to strengthen the worker-employer relationship. Why is weakening the right to strike what's needed to strengthen that relationship?
2: Well, there's no provision in the labor code changes that we're proposing that weakens the right to strike, so that's incorrect. In fact, what it does is put a guardrail around a very contentious tool, Section 107.

0: apartheid way with major employer groups, federal employer groups, and federal unions. And so this should be of no surprise to them. We've discussed at length what ought to be in the labor code and how we can strengthen in very particular, very high conflict situations, the responsibility of the parties to get the deal themselves. Look, ultimately, the government does not want to resolve their disputes for parties. So we're putting into place new tools that will raise the bar around accountability for both of the parties to get that deal themselves.
1: Minister of Jobs and Families Patty Hajdu speaking at a press conference in Ottawa today.

0: For moose hunters in Manitoba, today is the big day. The hunting season has finally begun. But Chief Heidi Cook of the Missipawastick Cree Nation is asking them not to begin. Chief Cook is calling for a voluntary pause on harvesting moose this year, and she's talking to both licensed hunters and members of her own community who have treaty moose hunting rights. The moose hunt has great spiritual significance for her people, but there are concerns the population is dwindling in Missipawastick territory, about 400 kilometers north of Winnipeg. The hunt hasn't come close to matching the traditional harvest in years. We reached Chief Heidi Cook on Missipawastick Cree Nation.
1: Chief Cook, I wonder for you how it feels personally to have to ask people in your own community to not hunt moose right now.
2: It's something that I would never want to do, although this concern is coming from the people of the community who have, you know, for a number of years been expressing that what we're seeing is a decline in the moose population. And last year, actually, our people did not harvest one moose in our territory. So we're kind of already there, yeah, where we want other people to join us in helping to help the moose recover.
1: There was a provincial government report last year that was suggesting the moose population in your First Nations territory has remained stable over the past decade. You feel differently. What are you seeing that makes you believe that those numbers are not accurate?
2: Well, we're seeing less moose and our hunters are having less success. And I think, you know, the tone from the provincial government in the previous survey, which was 13 years ago, was much different, where they were expressing a lot of concern about the decline in the moose population. And although the surveys had different methodologies, they're not directly comparable. The estimates were for more than twice as many bull moose as what they estimated last year. So I don't know how they can consider that stable. To me, it seems like they're settling for low populations as a new normal, when that is just not acceptable to our community.
1: And what does a population drop, or low populations, as you put it, mean for people there? What are people dealing with?
2: Well, it means we can't exercise our constitutionally protected treaty right to feed ourselves. We can't hunt in our area, and having to go a province over to harvest moose is not a long-term solution. Moose is such a culturally important species for us. There's so many aspects of the culture that are tied to the moose harvest. It's family bonding. It's the relationship to the land when we go out to harvest. It's teaching our younger generations the relationship and the skills to be able to, you know, cut up a moose, the use of all the different parts of the moose. It's more than just food to us. It's also medicine, because the moose eats medicine, so it provides really healthy food beyond just food. And then, you know, like the hides that we use to create clothing, arts, and ceremonial drums for our ceremonies. There's different organs that are used for different things. The moose heart is used in our ceremonies. There's delicacies that are part of it that we, you know, share at community feasts. It's really important that we do what we can to make sure that the moose is there for our future generations, to protect our, not only our rights, but also our cultural continuity.
1: In addition to disputing the numbers in that report we were just talking about from the province, you're also concerned about how the province is handling this specific

0: moose hunting season. What are they doing and what could be done differently in your view?
1: Well, we've expressed to the province for quite a number of years our concerns, and we've asked for reductions in licensed hunting because we can't meet our food needs. We've provided the number of what we would need for a community harvest so that those could be taken out of the sustainable harvest estimation before license tags are issued. That hasn't happened. And in fact, the number of license tags that are issued are many times more than what they would consider a sustainable harvest. Mm-hmm. What they're doing is relying on hunters not being successful to manage the hunt, which is, to me, just not a responsible way to go about it.
0: You've said there are 64 bull moose in the area and 62 tags were made available. Is that correct?
1: That's right. Mm-hmm.
0: And as you mentioned, you've raised this issue before. You've also taken the issue to court. You're asking a provincial court to cancel some moose hunting licenses it issued last year. Are you expecting any progress on that front? Where do things go from here on, in terms of that case?
1: I think that the issue of the treaty right to harvest, to hunt, is one of the most well-established treaty rights in Canada. So the law is clearly on our side that those our right to hunt should be protected and considered before any licensed harvest. I'm hoping that the outcome of that case will be kind of forcing the province into a better management system and working with us to make sure that we can harvest before licensed hunting goes through. The courts take a while to go through, so at this point, we can't wait for that to happen, which is why we're issuing the call to hunters, because I think we all have an interest in making sure that moose populations are stable.
0: Have you received, word from people outside your First Nation, hunters who would normally be hunting for moose? Are they giving you a sense that they'll comply?
1: Well, I know in response to our press release on Friday, the province said actually only 37 tags were issued because people didn't apply. Mm. To me, that speaks to the fact that hunters are not successful, and also the education that we've done in prior years about our concerns about the decline. So I think some are staying away.
0: If everyone does heed your call, Chief Cook, what might next year be like?
1: I mean, I'm not a moose biologist, so I don't know what the population dynamics will be next year. I just know that this year we have to do something. We have to start now to allow the populations to rebound to where we feel like we can sustainably harvest.
0: Chief Cook, I'm very glad we could speak. Thank you for this.
1: Thank you so much, Neil.
2: Heidi Cook is the chief of the Missipawastuk Cree Nation in Manitoba. We reached her there.

0: Last Thursday, Carrie Lynn Findlay said she was going to stay on as leader of BC's Conservative Party. And she did stay on for 3 days. Yesterday, Ms. Findlay released a statement on social media announcing that she was resigning, saying too much time and attention had been, quote, consumed by internal conflict. The internal conflict she's referring to caused 13 members of her party's caucus to depart. Most cited issues with party leadership. But on Friday, 3 members were forced out by Ms. Findlay herself, including her predecessor, John Rustad, who has since been invited back into caucus. MLA Linda Hebner was the last to leave the party hours before Ms. Findlay finally resigned. Ms. Hebner talked to the CBC about that decision.
1: I'm not sure what Carrie Lynn was thinking at the time, but I know that she must have been exhausted by the request for her to step down and by so many people leaving the caucus. I'm glad that she did do that ultimately and did what I think is the right thing for the caucus going forward, especially when we could be into a snap election at any moment.
2: And what was it for you that finally made up your mind?
1: It was the removal of 3, I think, incredibly important caucus members.

0: certainly John, who started this thing as a single person all by himself and grew it to 44 people.
1: John Rustad, of course.
0: Almost, John Rustad, yeah. Almost forming government. And then Trevor, who took us as an interim leader to some of the highest polling that we had seen. And ultimately, Claire Ratté, who I consider as being one of the rising young stars in politics today, and who was a definite asset to us relative to mental health and addictions. I was just confounded by why that would make any sense at all. And I was not, nor were any of my caucus members, my former caucus members, consulted on their removal. So that actually was the straw that broke the camel's back.
1: And has anybody talked about what a new leader, finding a new leader might look like?
0: I don't know the answer to that question. I was pleased this morning to see that Lauren Dirksen has been appointed as the interim leader. Lauren is a great deputy speaker in the House, but more importantly, he's a man who knows how to bring people together, and he's done that for many years. I watched him over the last 2 years do it consistently, so I think it was a good choice.
2: BC MLA Linda Hepner talking to Stephen Quinn, host of the Early Edition in Vancouver today.

0: When humans get sick, we go to see the doctor. And it turns out one pelican in Florida had exactly the same instinct. Recently, biologists at the National Oceanic and Atmospheric Administration heard a knock at the door of their offices in Panama City. When they opened it, they found a pelican who'd been knocking on the door with its beak. It wasn't just there to say hi, and it wasn't just being a hypochondriac. It needed help. It was entangled in fishing line. So the surprised biologists helped to free it, and the pelican ultimately flew away unharmed. That incident reminded us of another strange story of a pelican in need. In 2020, Emma McCarthy was an intern at the Florida Keys Wild Bird Rehabilitation Center in Tavernier, Florida, and she found herself really getting into pelicans, one in particular which had swallowed a phone, which she was tasked with retrieving.
1: I thought it was certainly different and out of the ordinary from my daily work, but I did volunteer to do it at the time, so I was ready and willing to go right in.
2: Okay, right. So what's the sensation of actually sticking your hand down the throat of a pelican right to its gut?
1: It was a little slimy, a little warm, but pretty smooth. It's a straight shot right down the neck to the stomach.
2: Okay, so what was the procedure? What did you have to do?
1: It was pretty straightforward. We didn't have to put him under anesthesia because birds are pretty sensitive to that, and we try to avoid it when we can. And it wasn't too painful for him. It was just a little bit of discomfort.
2: And somebody had to hold his beak open, I guess.
1: Mm-hmm. Yeah, that was kind of the main thing to keep steady.
2: How did the pelican come to swallow his cell phone?
1: So when we received the call about this particular bird, it was from a local marina, and we were told that just a pedestrian had been walking by holding a cell phone in her hand behind her back, and that the pelican had just grabbed it out of her hand. And we think that's because the pelican likely mistaked it for a fish.
2: Oh, gosh. And so the pelican swallowed it before anyone could stop it, and mm-hmm. then they called your center. Is that right?
1: Yes, correct.
2: And so you pulled the phone up, and what was the state of that cell phone when you got it out?
1: It was pretty gross. It had some bits of partially digested fish and some parasites on it. And the phone itself did not turn on at the time. We're not really sure if it's broken or maybe the battery just died. We were able to return it to the owner, but we haven't heard from her whether it made it through the ordeal.
2: Oh, gosh. And how is the bird doing?
1: The bird is totally fine, luckily. He was very cooperative throughout the process, and we were able to release him shortly after we got the phone out. We kept him at our hospital for a little while just to make sure he didn't have any other injuries and that he was, you know, functioning fine.
2: Now, do you know if the Florida Keys Wild Bird Rehabilitation Center has

0: seen this before, have seen, well, not cell phones perhaps, but yeah. that pelicans, do they swallow a lot of things like this?
1: I don't think this is particularly typical. We do get a lot of kind of swallowed hooks and fishing lures, stuff like that. But I haven't heard of anything like this, of a cell phone or such large items before.
0: There is a video of you fetching it, and you do look a bit like, okay, I guess this is what I have to do. You're an intern, right?
1: Correct.
0: Okay, so is this encouraging you or discouraging you from continuing this work?
1: I thought it was encouraging. I definitely was interested in this type of work because I like that going to work is different every day and you never know what you're going to get. So I think it was more encouraging than discouraging.
0: All right. So is there a moral to the story? Anything that people can learn from pelicans and what they eat and what to avoid having them eat?
1: Yeah. So the main thing here is that we think it happened because the pelican mistakenly thought that this person was holding a fish. And the reason they would think that is because in this area, a lot of people are feeding the wildlife and particularly the pelicans because they're so prolific here. So it definitely reminds us that people need to not feed wildlife or this could be the result.
2: From our archives, that was Emma McCarthy talking to Carol Off in 2020.

0: Earth, Wind, and Fire with the date-appropriate song, September. That will take us out for As It Happens for this Monday, the 21st night of September.
1: As It Happens. We'll be back again for you tomorrow. I'm Neil Kirksall. Enjoy your evening.
0: And I'm Chris Howden. Good night.

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3: Augusto Pinochet was installed as Chile's leader after a bloody U.S.-supported coup. How the dictator's rise and fall can inform today's fight against authoritarianism, coming up on Ideas.
4: From CBC News, The World This Hour, I'm Gina Louise Phillips. Police in Ontario say a 29-year-old man armed with a shotgun opened fire on an officer stationed outside a Belleville synagogue last night. Ontario Police Watchdog, the Special Investigations Unit, says the shootout involved as many as 30 shots. Megan Fitzpatrick has more.
5: Police tape surrounds the Sons of Jacob Synagogue in a quiet residential neighborhood. Investigators with metal detectors search the grounds for bullet casings. Police say dozens of shots were fired here last night around 7 p.m., SIU spokesperson Christy Dinette.
6: It's believed that the individual came in a truck and he had a shotgun, and he discharged his firearm at a police officer. And then that police officer returned fire, and then there was a second officer who arrived and then also discharged her firearm.
5: The officer was stationed outside the synagogue providing security as worshippers gathered for Yom Kippur. Worshipper Douglas Lobel.
7: This gentleman is a hero. He was there to protect us, and he certainly did that.
5: About 25 people were inside the synagogue. None were injured. The officer, though, sustained serious injuries.

0: and employers get to deals faster, but not everyone agrees. Jennifer Yoon has more.
1: The bill proposes to fast-track the time it takes for the federal government to review major projects from several years to 1 year by creating a one-stop shop that coordinates the review. There have been some concerns that the bill could compromise the federal government's duty to consult indigenous groups and weaken environmental safeguards. The bill also proposes changes to the labor code, amending a controversial section that allows the federal government to intervene during a strike or a lockout. It would clarify when a minister could intervene, namely after a report from a special mediator and if the minister believes the work stoppage would adversely affect national interest. Minister of Jobs Patty Haidu says it would be a high bar.
2: The consideration of national interest will also include people's charter rights to strike, and the minister will have to balance all of that.
1: The Canadian Labour Congress says it will be challenging the bill. Jennifer Yoon, CBC News, Ottawa.
0: To Japan now. A powerful typhoon hit its eastern coast today, bringing heavy rain, flooding, and landslides. At one point, more than 2 million people were under evacuation orders, and hundreds of flights were canceled. The storm is now moving away from Japan and heading out into the Pacific. To BC, three MLAs, including a former leader, are returning to the Conservative caucus. Former BC Conservative Party leader John Rustad says the new interim leader texted him last night with an offer to return, which he has accepted. Rustad says the Conservatives are more unified under the new leadership of Lauren Dirksen and ready if David Eby calls a snap election this week. This comes a day after Carrie Lynn Finley announced her resignation as party leader after weeks of internal fighting and controversy. The BC government is suing OpenAI in California for its alleged role in the Tumblr Ridge mass shooting. BC Attorney General Nikki Sharma says the tech company failed to warn police of interactions between the shooter and its chatbot, ChatGPT. It's also suing the company for designing an unsafe product.
3: This tragedy raises serious questions that need to be examined through the courts. Questions about what responsibility tech companies have when they become aware of credible threats of serious violence. And questions about what action should be taken when public safety may be at risk.
0: OpenAI has responded to the move, saying it remains committed to working collaboratively with government and law enforcement officials and continuing its ongoing safety work. And that is the World This Hour. For CBC News, I'm Gina Louise Phillips.
4: Hey there, I'm CBC meteorologist Ryan Snudden with your latest forecast for mainland Nova Scotia. For tonight, partly cloudy skies, a chance for showers this evening, winds becoming light and lows of 6 to 9. For Tuesday, we're looking at a mix of sun and cloud across the province in the morning, becoming mainly sunny into the afternoon. Light winds throughout the day, high temperatures set to range between 15 and 18. Mostly sunny skies as we look ahead to Wednesday, with highs again in the 15 to 17 range for the first day of fall.
5: Would you ask this gentleman why he has to leave Chile?
6: Porque você tem que deixar o Chile.
7: Welcome to Ideas. I'm Nala Ayed.
8: Pela perseguição.
6: Pela persecution.
8: Alimentada pela junta militar.
6: Of the military government.
7: In December 1973, CBC reporter Bill Boyd filed this from a refugee center just outside of Santiago, Chile.
9: What country does he want to go to?
6: Any country that accepts to receive him.
7: Just 3 months earlier, Chile had been thrown into a state of terror when a U.S.-backed military committee, or junta, killed the socialist president Salvador Allende and put General Augusto Pinochet in charge. Pinochet himself defended the coup.
10: El gobierno, el señor Allende, lo precipitaba a un caos económico y a una
11: Allende government
10: o una acción
11: was leading this country into economic and social chaos.
7: But as Pinochet attempted to control the narrative, stories of violence were already casting a shadow over his new regime.
11: There have been all kinds of rumors abroad and charges in the foreign press. They make us laugh. They say that there are thousands of dead, hundreds of people arrested, that rivers of blood run in the streets.
7: Pinochet's dictatorial rule in Chile lasted for two decades. During that time, thousands

0: of people were imprisoned, tortured, and executed.
1: The tragedy is that while Chile may look normal on the surface, the junta knows that if it relaxes its grip, there could very well be civil war.
0: Welcome to the third in our five-part series, How to Defeat Authoritarianism, recorded at the Stratford Festival in summer 2026. Each onstage discussion explores the rise and fall of an authoritarian regime from recent history. Our goal is to identify the key stages of their dismantling and the conditions that ultimately led to their collapse.
2: Authoritarianism relies on individualizing and isolating us, but we do have the capacity to come together.
0: In this panel discussion, we ask what we can learn from the dictatorship of Augusto Pinochet in Chile.
3: Without further ado, it's my very great pleasure to once again welcome to the stage Nahla Ayed.
0: Thank you. Thank you very much. Thank you. I want to begin with a common question to all three of you. Really just asking you to describe a moment, a picture, an image, when the idea of Pinochet's fall became possible to imagine.
2: I think it's important to recognize that there were strategies to end the dictatorship from the very beginning.
0: Teresa Macias is a professor in the School of Social Work at York University. Her expertise is on the enduring legacies

0: that was for me the moment when I think he reverted the calculus of the regime, because we rely so much on protecting our own lives. And when you put your life on the line and you're willing to lose your life, I think it creates a movement. And I think that's what he did. He created a movement. And I think he created the conditions by which many people came alive.
1: So by giving his life, he was defending or demanding a life for the country's children, including his own. Thank you for that. A very stark moment. Carolina, what comes to your mind?
2: That's exactly what I was going to mention when Sebastián Acevedo set himself on fire.
1: Carolina Echeverria is a Chilean-Canadian artist, author, and cultural mediator whose work explores memory, migration, and belonging.
2: I'm someone who likes to always look for the silver lining and hope. So I want to finish your story by saying that the story ends up that his children were liberated and his daughter did manage to go and see him before he passed away to say, "Dad, I'm alive."
1: Wow.
2: And so that's for me a very important fact. And in a happier note, when I felt that there was hope was when I was finally free from school and in university. And we had our first punk rock music group called the Los Prisioneros, the Prisoners. And it empowered us because it was, they said the words that we needed to hear. The people like my generation, that we were very young when the dictatorship started, but now we were empowered. We were 18 and over, so we were supposed to come and do something. And they gave us that validation, that empowerment of saying we were the voice of the 80s and we were going to start the new battle. So I remember that's the moment that I felt, now we're going to go forward. There's no more just taking it in.
1: A very hopeful moment. Thank
2: yes.
1: you. Kevin, what's one image of a crack that made it possible to imagine that authoritarianism can be defeated in Chile?
3: For me, I would actually go back even much further than Teresa and Carolina went, back to November 1975.
1: Kevin Coleman is an associate professor of history at the University of Toronto.
3: So just 2 years after the dictatorship had come to power, there's this extraordinary confrontation between two very powerful figures in Chilean society. One is a civilian. He's a rabid anti-communist. He's a far-right Catholic, a big admirer of Franco. His name was Jaime Guzman. And he's sort of the lead ideologue for the dictatorship. And then on the other side, there's a cardinal, an archbishop of Santiago, Raúl Silva Enríquez. And what happened is there's a shootout between the secret police, the DINA, the Directorate of National Intelligence, and these far-left rebels in the MIR. And some of the rebels are injured, and they seek refuge in the parishes of a couple of priests, a Holy Cross priest named Gerardo Wellen, and in a parish of Jesuits. And these priests know that if they turn these fugitives over to the state, they will be tortured and killed. And so what they do is they smuggle them into embassies. And they're eventually ferried out through the Vatican embassy and through another Latin American embassy. And the state responds with fury. They arrest the priest, Gerardo Wellen. There's a British nurse. They arrest her, torture her. The British embassy pulls out its ambassador. And then Jaime Guzman, who's this very charismatic guy, he sort of presents himself as a man of the people. He's a referee on weekends, a sportsman, good-looking, white, you know, very light-skinned guy, etc. He's on TV, and he's denouncing the church hierarchy for collaborating with terrorists and subversives. Now, this is a church that, when Pinochet takes power, kind of blesses the coup. But that's not what they did in 1975, because they had been cleaning up the bodies from the streets. And the cardinal gets on the next day, issues a very powerful statement that effectively says that this guy, who considers himself the consummate Catholic, will be excommunicated because he's crossed the lines of the church. And for me, that's a moment when, no, they don't reverse the dictatorship, but they drew a red line and said that we have certain juridical, pastoral autonomy and try crossing us.
1: Yeah. What a powerful moment. Before we talk about the actual regime of Pinochet and how that and what it was like to live under it, I want to sort of explore the ground in which it took root. Going back to 1970, when socialist politician Salvador Allende was elected president, setting Chile on a new path by igniting people's hope, imagination. But his election was also met with fear and anger, both at home and abroad. And today,

0: So I thought maybe I could start with you to tell us, what do you think made Allende so threatening to the right in Chile?
1: I think he came into power with this idea of social transformation. He wanted to nationalize private enterprises, land reform. He came with a very broad program of social change and had a very powerful popular support. The poor, the unions, the people who had been disenfranchised forever, all of a sudden felt themselves in power. And I think this was very threatening to international interests who were invested in the Chilean economy, but also Chile was still an oligarchy, right? It was still a country of landowners, in which landowners pretty much did not

0: only own the land, but the people who live on the land. And there was still this kind of the vestiges of Spanish colonialism, in which people were considered property in many ways. So I think that was a very serious threat to those interests. Chile is still a country, and I think in many ways still is, a country in which your last name determines where you belong, you know, the elites were in power. But also, and I think it was those groups and those circles that began to distribute this information, misinformation about what really was going to happen. I remember, you know, I was very young at the time of the coup. I was 8 years old, but I remember, you know, people talking about, you know, they're going to steal the children and take them to Russia and turn them into Russian spies or agents or whatever. So there was all these fears that were circulating, both in the, obviously in the elites, but also in, among the people in general. And I think that was one of the reasons why he was so threatening to certain circles in the
1: Because
0: in
1: he
0: the
1: was country. A socialist.
0: He was a socialist. Yeah. Yeah. Allende was the first democratically elected socialist government with a strong socialist agenda, with strong links to, at that time, the Soviet Union. So this is the Cold War internationally. This was like, we were going to be the next Cuba. Like, there was the international discourses around what an elected socialist government would do. You know, that was possible.
1: Carolina, what do you remember, or what are your recollections of how people viewed that regime and why people felt there was change was necessary?
2: Well, I think that what Allende brought, I would define with a very poetic line, it was a revolution with estrellas, with stars, because people don't need only to feed with bread for the body. You need to feed your soul. And Allende was feeding the soul of the people. That's what made him so dangerous, because he was offering something that was awakening not only the poor, but also the young. Yeah. Because let's not forget that this was a social revolution that was peaceful and that engaged a lot of young people from all spectrums of the country, not just the poor or the disengaged. It was also waking up something on the kids of the upper class, so that made him even more dangerous. Mm-hmm. And also Allende had something fantastic, which is that he presented the plan that he had for New Chile through the arts. Mm-hmm. So it was in the hands of the poets, of the artists, of the musicians. So it was something that was felt. We could feel the dream. Even though my parents were a right-wing family, I remember my father was a banker and we traveled a lot, so I was living in the north, and I would see from my window as a young 9-year-old the miners coming with their yellow helmets, with their beautiful pancartas, you know, the beautiful signs and things. And yeah, the banners were gorgeous. Everything was beautiful. There was color everywhere. There were murals being painted. People were singing songs. There was a vibrant energy that was taking place that was undeniable.
1: So he was seen as dangerous for being hopeful, effectively, but also because of his politics. And he was seen that way also outside of Chile, and specifically the United States, which, of course, was subsequently become involved in a coup against him.
3: Absolutely. Kevin. And so the role of the United States in this is decisive. The United States starts blocking Allende beginning in 1964.
1: And why? Just so we get that bit. What's
3: it's because, yes, the Cuba thing, but they called it La Vía Chilena, and it was a democratic path to socialism. And that was what the United States couldn't tolerate, because it could infect other countries in Europe and other places, that they can see that there's a democratic constitutional path toward a radical transformation of society to create more equal social relations. And the U.S. saw that as a huge threat, and they begin funding the Christian Democratic Party to blunt the force of the popularity of the socialist and other left parties in Chile. And so when Allende is elected with the 36% plurality in 1970, there's a

0: Helms and his head of the Justice Department, et cetera. And Nixon famously tells, basically, we've got to save Chile. We've got to stop Allende. You have $10 million right now, and there's more to come if you need it. Don't let him get sworn in 7 weeks. And, quote, we're going to make the economy scream. And so Chile had this democratic tradition and reputation for adhering to the Constitution. And so the CIA literally put in place the next day a two-track policy. The first track was undermine Allende politically through propaganda, etc. The second track was militarily. And the military track was to block the generals that were loyal to the elected government and to the Constitution. And so they begin funding and they try two times to kill the main general, René Schneider, who was loyal to the Constitution. On the third time, they send in a diplomatic pouch a bunch of high-power weapons. They get five guys. They stop General Schneider on the road, sledgehammer through the back window, three bullets at point-blank range. And he was the general loyal to the Constitution. He was sort of the firewall.
1: Right.
0: And they kill him before Allende even takes office. But what's the response? The next day, they didn't have runoff elections in Chile at the time, so the Legislative Assembly had to certify, they had to vote. Well, even the Christian Democrats who had opposed Allende, they all, you listen to the audio of it, it's Allende.
1: It galvanized.
0: Allende.
1: Yeah.
0: Allende.
1: Mm-hmm.
0: And they all vote for Allende. Yeah. And he's sworn in because they want to protect their constitutional tradition.
1: Yeah. Very pivotal moment that kind of looks stark when you look at it 3 years later, when Pinochet becomes the chief of the army and very shortly afterwards seizes power in a military coup. Yeah. Exactly what was hoped for in that office that you talked about. So the next morning after the coup happens, tens of thousands of Allende supporters are rounded up and moved to the National Stadium, and some, like singer Victor Jara, were tortured and killed right there on the spot. And so back to Teresa, from your vantage point, how did that very brutal, very sudden takeover change everyday life?
2: Well, I have to say I was 8 years old at the time of the coup.
1: Yeah.
2: And at that age, you experience things from a very small, limited perspective. Right?
1: Sure.
2: You're a child. But I remember clearly, you know, we went to bed the night before, and the next morning somehow I woke up sleeping on the floor, and the mattresses on our beds were like kind of standing as a barricade, because we lived, I come from a very poor background. We lived in the poblaciones Cayampa, which were the shanty towns, the equivalent of the shanty towns, and our houses were made out of flimsy wood boards, so there was nothing to protect us.
1: But protect you from gunfire?
2: Protected from the gunfire. So I think that is, for me, the memory that I have. But I also, you know, remember the neighbors talking about, you know, who had not come back home, who was, who was still missing, or people who were trapped in their job place, in their workplaces, in the factories, because they basically put us all on 24-hour curfew. So you hear, as a child, you hear those stories. Mm-hmm. But also, over the years, you begin to hear the stories of, we live very close to the Rio Mapocho, which is the river that crosses Santiago. You begin to hear neighbors talking about, you know, rescuing bodies from the river. Mm-hmm. And bury them in secret, so to make sure that, you know, somebody remembered them. So those are the things that, I think as a child, those are the things that you remember.
1: Mm-hmm.
2: And how that became part of kind of the day-to-day story, how violence becomes part of your story.
1: Yeah.
2: In a way that you would not imagine, that it becomes part of what we talk about in, on a day-to-day basis, what is talked about in, you know, over dinner or things like that.
1: Catalina, pick up from there, and if you don't mind, address that exact point, just how it is that control is implemented on everyday life.
3: Well, first of all, I don't know if I could just make a small difference of her, of your experience, Teresa. Is like, for me, it was I was 9, but my father had to take back the bank because we were living in the north, and at the time of the coup d'etat, we were visiting our grandmother that was like 20 hours away from the north. Mm-hmm. And the coup d'etat happens, and my father receives a call that he has to take over the bank immediately, and we all have to travel. So I just remember the visual of me taking a trip with my family by car from the north of, you know, Chile is very long, so we're going

0: 20 hours, 24 hours in a car looking at all this beautiful country. And the return trip is in a country that is empty. That is, we are the only car driving on this highway for 20-something hours, with every time stopping us at checkpoints with machine guns at the window. So I remember the feeling of what happened in this return trip and coming back home and seeing the door open of our neighbors were gone, they disappeared, and going back to school and my principal was not there and half my class was missing, and then a deep sense of injustice came to why them and not me, and that is what created the break within my family. I couldn't handle the injustice of why were we so privileged and all these people, where were they? I think as a child, the biggest change for me is that we would be watching television. I would be watching Bewitched in Spanish. Mm-hmm. And all of a sudden, there would be like a trumpet sounds and the Altísimo General de la República, César Augusto Pinochet Ugarte. I mean, it was like, we just imagined there was going to be like a Roman circus. I mean, and he could cut Bewitched and appear in our TVs. And he can just tell with a horrible voice. He had a horrible voice, a terrible diction, a terrible Spanish.
1: To say what?
0: To say that they had just discovered more terrorists and they would da-da-da, and they killed all these terrorists. And they would show us the same video of these guns and machines and bombs they had found somewhere.
1: And would you keep watching?
0: But you had no choice. It was what could you do? It was on the voice was on the radios. You could change channels, and the voice was everywhere.
2: And also, you must remember that Chile at that time had probably 3 television channels, and they started at 12 noon and they'd finish by 10 p.m. So it's like, well, there were not many choices.
1: Pretty easy to control.
2: Very easy to control the media.
0: And one was Catholic, and one was national. And I really appreciate your story, like what you told us, Kevin, about what happened with Cardinal Silva Enríquez, because as a young activist in Chile, my biggest disappointment was the Catholic Church, because we were all waiting for the Pope to come and put Pinochet in his place. Mm-hmm. And he came and gave him communion. Mm-hmm. And that was the moment that I just, that was it.
1: So there's so many strands there of how Pinochet controlled society and controlled the way people thought. So whether it's by the church or through broadcasts or the fear that's instilled in society. Kevin, maybe you could talk about that envelope of disinformation that people were living in, day out, and what that did to kind of entrench the idea that there was no other way than Pinochet's.
3: Yeah. So I think for me, they wound together 3 very important elements. The first was extreme violence right away, a kind of law-making violence to erase what had come before and start fresh to rebuild the social order that they envisioned. The second is through the economy. They had radical free market ideas, and they were ready before they even took power. Mm-hmm. And the third is through the law. And so on the night of September 11, 1973, Jaime Guzman and his team is in the office of the owner of El Mercurio, a far-right newspaper, and they're running the mimeograph machine all through the night. There's still gunfire in the streets of Santiago, but these guys, what are they doing? They're printing a 500-page blueprint for the economy, how they are going to undo all of Allende's economic policies and how they're going to remake the Chilean economy along the lines of these radical free market ideas. They get the name Chicago Boys because most of these people had done their undergraduate degree in economics at the Catholic University of Chile, and then they did a postgraduate degree at the University of Chicago. They studied with Milton Friedman and other famous economists of that day. And then they go back to Chile, and they have enormous cachet in that world.
1: The Chicago Boys.
3: So they were ready. And they deliver, it's called El Ladrillo, the brick, this 500-page volume, bright and early the next day to all the generals. So that's the economic side. The violence side is immediately, they're scooping people up off the streets. They're taking them to the National Stadium. You mentioned Victor Jara. They take many others. They round up 2 Americans, famously Charles Horman and Frank Tarugi, and many others. But then Pinochet is not happy with how slow the military tribunals are because they're still kind of following the law, right? They're still kind of saying, oh, that guy, he did nothing. He can go. And he's frustrated. So he sends out this general, Arellano Stark, and this guy goes to all the garrisons up and down the country, this 3,000-mile strip of land. And he pulls people out of their cells with some of his underlings, shoots them. And now these are people

0: that had turned themselves into the police. Like, these were law-abiding Chileans who were like, yeah, I'm a member of the Socialist Party, but I didn't do anything, and I believed in the rule of law, so I'm here. You said turn myself in. And these guys are summarily shot. But what does that do? It teaches a lesson to everybody in Chile that we get to decide who lives and dies, and it sort of binds the military together. Those who still want to follow the law, they find themselves dead. Yeah. Right? And then they're in a sort of blood pact. Okay, we're all complicit in this. Yeah. And then I can talk about the law later, but the law is another crucial element of the regime and one way to explain why it lasts 17 years.
1: I think we also need to remember that Milton Friedman made a trip to Chile a couple of years after the coup, and he's actually made this statement that Chile is the perfect place to implement his economic policies because it is a captured population. It is a population that there is, where there is no resistance possible, so this is the experiment.
2: And the policies are what?
1: The privatization of healthcare, the privatization of pension plans, the privatization of education. And you begin by also eliminating, firing, sending into exile, or assassinating intellectuals and completely reshaping the education system. I mean, I did a degree in economics before I came to Canada, and you couldn't teach Marx. Mm-hmm. And how do you teach economics if you cannot teach Marx? So, like, even if you are against Marxism, Marx provided.
2: So the foundation. It's a petri dish, essentially.
1: That's what it is. And I think Milton Friedman, that was his statement. It's that, like, Chile is the place where this experiment can have place. Yeah. I mean, it's recognized all over the world that Chile was the lab for these extreme neoliberal policies.
3: And it is true. I have to tell you, my brothers are those people that study at the University of the Chicago Boys. My father, that's a family of bankers. What it was most shocking for me was the immediacy, because they were ready, of course, is that they privatized the water. In Chile, water is private. It's not a human right, even today. And that system is still in place. And the families that own the water, because they bought the rivers and they bought all the water, and they're planting avocados today, and they leave entire cities with no water. So I just want to show how long we're still having the effects of that legal change on our constitution, and also the how they control the people by the installation of new concepts of evil. Politicians, communists, socialists, mm-hmm. Zurdo, they call it the left-handers. It's like there's this whole thing that starts to fall in the way that is creating a new order. Mm-hmm. And I'm sad to say that it continues.
2: Yeah. I want to hear more about that, if you don't mind. Just this process with which people's minds were actually reshaped, the way they thought about certain concepts. Could you talk about could you explain how it is that is undertaken and how successful it is?
1: I think that the language of cancer, which is something that you brought up earlier, is a very powerful metaphor, narrative, that somehow there is this communist cancer among us and we need to stop it from spreading. And you need to, you know, denounce your neighbor if they have communist ideas, which communist ideas can be anything. There wasn't really a clear definition of what makes a communist. It's anyone who in some way has a different way of thinking or a critique of the government can become
2: a communist. People buy in.
1: And people buy in. Neighbors buy in. You know, they denounce their neighbors. But it's also, I think, it becomes also in smaller ways. I mean, they outlaw long hair. Right, because they was associated with
2: hippies.
1: The hippies, yeah. You know. So those, like the way in which the body gets disciplined in such.

0: low long hair, right? Because they was associated with the hippies, yeah. You know. So those are like the way in which the body gets disciplined in such insidious ways.
1: At the same time, there's curfew, so there's order. All the middle class loves the order because the kids are at home; they cannot go to parties. So it's the enabling of a system by our little petty bourgeois needs. So I would like to also like make sure that we take some responsibility for that. And I think that the fear stays with you, but you're not so aware. And I find that the way to fight it is by connecting, is by not isolating, fighting isolation, and you can start connect with other people, and then you know that we're not going to be overcome.
2: Mm-hmm. We nodded briefly to kind of the role of the so-called silent masses or the silent middle class, and I'm wondering if we could explain a bit more or expand a bit more about how that might have played out in Chile. Can we start with Kevin and then work around? Yeah.
3: Sure. Society does get reformatted. What you can see, say, and do in particular places changes. Like if you're at a cafe, what you can say if you can't. Families get divided.
2: But how does that affect their ability to act collectively?
3: I think one way is that people are sort of ghettoized. Communities are ghettoized. So if you're a Chilean and you're from the upper class, whatever, you can sort of go along and not even recognize it. Now, if you're from a community that's being affected by it, or if you're just a curious person, you are having a very different conversation around the kitchen table about the political murder, the disappearances, state terror, etc.
2: Carolina, you want to add something?
1: I think that what they did is, what the secret is to put people against each other. Because we were so afraid of the people denouncing each other that you have to stop talking. You don't know who is the enemy, who isn't. As a university student, I know that there were students that were not real students, and they were pretending to be students. They were army people, they were secret police, and they were there, and they would denounce you. You were constantly being listened to. You were constantly being... So you grew up with an incredible mistrust of the other because you don't really know who's going to give you away, who's a real person, who's really pro the government or isn't. And that is something that stays with you for a long time.
0: But I also think, I agree, but I think also that Chile became a big panopticon. Like you didn't need to be observed to believe that you're being observed. And I think that was the brilliance, if we can call it that, of the regime, is that you create a climate in which we all believe we are being watched, even if we are not.
2: Kevin, just a quick comment on, we were talking about who is complicit, we're talking about the middle classes, but also can we talk about internationally who might have been complicit in allowing the kind of regime that was ruling in Chile to do whatever they want effectively and to rule with an iron fist?
3: Who makes this possible? Well, the United States during the

0: are flowing to Chile. That's one really important way. The U.S. says to its corporations, okay, now you've got to invest in Chile, et cetera.
1: And it wasn't just the U.S.
0: It wasn't just the United States, right. Canadian mining companies, et cetera. Yes, absolutely.
2: Arms from Canada.
0: And arms.
2: Canada was arming Pinochet until the amazing Canadian ambassador from the council, I think it was in the embassy, traveled on his own dime to Canada to tell the government, it's actually pretty bad, we need to help. I mean, it's, right. Canada was not considering this such a big deal.
0: Yeah, and the Pinochet regime is getting help from the Brazilian dictatorship. They're lending support to the military governments in El Salvador. So they're important

0: Vegetarianism, recorded at the Stratford Festival in Ontario. This is Ideas. I'm Nala Ayed. While in power, Augusto Pinochet banned all political parties, dissolved the country's Congress, and scrapped its constitution. His iron-fisted rule lasted from 1973 until 1998, when he held a plebiscite in an effort to gain 8 more years of power. Instead, a resounding majority of Chileans voted him out of office, prompting a presidential election the following year. Genaro Arrigada was the vice president of the Christian Democratic Alliance, which claimed victory over Pinochet on December 14, 1989.
1: It was a struggle of the civilian society against an authoritarian state, against a state that is very strong, that has complete control of the army, that have the guns, but don't have the support of the people.
0: By 1983, that struggle was visible on the streets as mass protests began to break out across the country. But resistance to Pinochet had been percolating for a decade. I asked each of the panelists to describe the earliest forms of resistance in Pinochet's Chile. Here's Teresa Macias of York University.
2: Well, I think that there was resistance from the very beginning. I think that many of the people active in the political parties who went into exile from the very beginning began to try to shape some form of resistance. We have El Comité Pro Paz, which is the precursor to the Vicaría de la Solidaridad, which is the church-run vicariate in which people were, you know, going there for protection, and people were negotiating asylums for people who were being persecuted. There were the mothers and daughters of the detained disappeared who started very, very early already denouncing the disappearance of their loved ones. So I think that it's important to recognize that those things were happening early on.
3: And also the arts. I remember my first activist action was as a 10-year-old being at the bank downstairs. You know, we live in the bank, and having the entire army doing La Parada Militar, which was that day where they all stand there with the army totally Nazi-like. And they're all standing there with firm, and they don't move. And with my little mirror, I took a little mirror and I started putting it in the eyes of the army people. And I'm just going, I mean, I know it's a small action, but it's civil disobedience. I think that we have to embrace, I raised my children saying, please, whenever I tell you to do something, you have the right to tell me no, mom. And my daughter still never does dishes. So, but the point is that they're empowered with being civil disobedience matters. You got to instill that in your children. And the arts, as I was in the Faculty of Art and Design, we had a newspaper that was done with serigraphy. I was the salesperson because nobody would think I would be selling newspapers in my neighborhood. But the point is that there was newspapers. There was La Huella Común, the common pot, and all the people that were hungry. So there were many actions of people that were taking. But my favorite ones was the arpillera, the tapestries that were promoted by Pinochet's wife, and all these women were making these beautiful tapestries that were like supposed to be done in the CEMAS Chiles, the centers of mothers, and at the end they get exported. So I saw them for the first time in California at age 17 as an exchange student, because they smuggled them thanks to the Vicaría de la Solidaridad. Mm-hmm. The ones that were made where they were saying, where is my husband, where is my child? All the things with messages were, so they were being put under the pretty ones with these landscapes. And then in California, they took them and they made a whole exhibition. And I saw what was happening in those tapestries. So there are people, the wives that were still looking for their husbands and their sons to come back, they were putting all this on these tapestries that is art de Bovero, is made with scraps and things, so it's very accessible. So there were many, many circumstances that people were resisting, and I think that especially in the arts, because the junta were very ignorant people. They don't read it, and they didn't read it. I mean, Pinochet never read a book, although he claims that he did write a few. And I did check them out, and please don't even read them. But the point was that we could get away with metaphor. Mm. There was a lot of metaphor that in the songs. I remember the guy who sung the Festival of Viña that year. It was incredible. He was talking about students who disappeared, a cafe for Platon, but because he used Plato, they never caught on. So, so there was a double joke going on of all the things that we could get. And the humor, we had the humor of saying, you know what, you guys never even know what we're laughing at. And the final revenge that I would like, I always mention this to people so we feel some joy, is that memory is what gives you the final word. And how is Pinochet remembered today? I don't care. I know people, but the man has no monument. He

0: could not be buried in Chile. Allende has a beautiful, people go, they put flowers. Allende is in the memory of the people. Pinochet doesn't have a place where people can go because the Escuela Militar did not want it because they were afraid of people going to do vandalism. So the ashes are in some relative's house and he has no place to be remembered as a dead person, which I find it a great success story.
1: Just very quickly, religious processions were another way that the regime couldn't really control what they were doing. And from the shanty towns, you know, 5,000 people gather and they walk to a mass grave. And what are they carrying? Because there's extreme censorship. Well, they're carrying quotes from the Bible. And like, if you start to think about what's in the Bible, some of it can be pretty incriminating, right? And pretty on the nose against dictators. And so, and there's these police walking along that the procession, just reading verses from the Bible to report on these people. Anyway, and the Vicariate of Solidarity, another form of resistance.
0: Yeah.
1: I mean, they're putting in 5,400 habeas corpus petitions. All but 10 are rejected. But that sort of documenting of the truth day after day, doggedly by these lawyers, eventually pays off. And it's the documentary foundation for the truth and reconciliation process that comes later, which is not perfect, but at least there's some return to truth and what happened, and there's a record of it.
2: I want to turn to those months and years when the regime starts to feel some pressure from people, both at home and abroad. In 1983, mass protests start across the country. Teresa, what is it that made that moment such an important moment in the story of Pinochet?
3: Well, I think there was resistance all along, but in 1983, I think people, particularly the unions, they begin to organize and become a vocal opposition denouncer of what was going on. And there is this social explosion, and there is the call for national strikes, and, you know, and it begins small, but it begins to build, and it builds exponentially. And the regime obviously responds with violence. There is a resurgence of killing, of torture, of disappearance. The government reopens some of the concentration camps, like Pisawa, for instance, and begins to actively and very publicly repress opposition. Now, I think it's important also to recognize that there was a strong presence of international humanitarian organizations. There was a very strong popular education movement that had been already working in Chile. I was part of some of that through popular education movements in the shanty towns. So there was already a buzzing going around. And it becomes loud in 1983. I think a big part of it is in response to the referendum in the 1980 constitution, where obviously there is a very controlled, it's not really a free vote. So I think there is a reaction to that. There is also, and I think this is important to mention,

0: Well, you're right. There was a strong financial support from international lending institutions in the U.S. That money doesn't trickle down to the poor. And there is extreme poverty. So there is the solidarity among the poor that really reflects the way in which the economic policies of the regime are impacting the people who are more in need.
1: In 1988, under growing pressure from the international community, Pinochet held a referendum. It was intended to give him another 8 years in power, but instead the no side prevailed. There was never a guarantee that Pinochet would honor the outcome. So, Kevin, I'm wondering if you could explain how it was that you think that, how is it that he actually did step down?
2: Absolutely. So part of this has to do with the continuity that Teresa, I think, is establishing, the legacy of authoritarianism and how the Pinochet regime lost legitimacy. And so part of it is an economic collapse in 1982, where they lose more than 14% of GDP overnight. This radical free market Chicago boys people are suddenly nationalizing the banks, something Allende could have never done, but they're bailing out, you know, the banks, etc. So they lost legitimacy, people 30% unemployment, etc. But the plebiscite comes around because they had built the

0: parties. It explicitly bans them by name, and it also bans them by sort of ideology, anything that could be Marxist. So it installs a kind of architecture that is still in place, but that Constitution also ensured that there would be another plebiscite in 8 years. And there's a certain opening after the economic collapse of 82 and the protests of 83, 84, and the parties get to suddenly organize. And there's a debate, like, should we participate? This is a rigged game. Pinochet controls the state. He controls the media. He has people painting over our graffiti. He's only given us 15 minutes a night for advertising. But they manage, 17 political parties manage to get together and form a coalition, a concertación, and they do it under this banner of joy. Joy, and they had, in these 15 minutes, they have these amazing commercials. They're a bit problematic because they're erasing the legacy of the regime, the human rights abuses, etc. But they're talking about joy is coming to Chile.
1: They're so effective.
0: They're so effective. And there you've got men singing, women singing, and then there's this chorus of people saying, vamos a decir que no, right? Right? We're all going to say no. And they say no. And then.
2: Because they were offering a start, Kevin, I'm sorry, they were offering alegría, they were offering joy. So people could wrap their heads around the idea of joy.
0: Yes. And then just to very quickly, just to finish, Pinochet doesn't want to accept the results on that night. You know, he's telling the police to kind of open up the streets, et cetera, and not. And his generals say, wait, you agreed to follow this constitution, and they don't obey his orders. And fine, at like 2 a.m, he's like, all right, do whatever you guys want. And they declare on national television.
2: Because General Matei won. Don't forget that detail, General Matei was the one that went on the news saying that before Pinochet said anything, that the elections are results. So that's what.
3: But can I say something about the no campaign? And I think this is something very telling and something that we don't always recognize. The flavor, the tone of the campaign for no is built on the neoliberal capitalist narrative and discourses. It's about, you know, individual citizens. And actually, the person who organizes, he was a publicist. The person who coordinated the whole thing was a publicist who had done campaigns, ad campaigns for Coca-Cola. So they had that flavor, right?
0: Yes.
3: It had that kind of feeling. You know, there is a very good film that you can watch that is called actually No, and you can really see there how that campaign builds on a regime that the military dictatorship has put in place.
2: And the people in the campaign were the people from my faculty, the people that created the newspaper, the Espíritu de la Época. I couldn't believe when I was seeing from Canada that they were all behind all of this. And I'm happy to report that years later there was a recognition at the Museo Contemporáneo in Chile for this people of the newspaper. And I was invited. It was beautiful. I mean, it was a positive thing. And I just would like to tie one little thing that why it worked. It's the same way that in Canada, Idle No More started, because Indigenous people put their differences aside for a common goal. And I think that the biggest problem in activism is that fallacy that people think that the idea is that we all need to agree on something. And that's what stops actual action changing things, because we will never agree with anything. So we need to accept that we would always disagree, but as long as we collaborate, we can create change and we can figure out how we're going to agree later. But I think that in Chile, that moment happened. All those political parties of the Concertación at the time had the same thing that Idle No More did, which is that Indigenous people put their differences aside for the love of our collective home. But in Chile was the idea that we're not going to agree, just collaborate.
1: Thank you for sharing that, Carolina, because the whole exercise here is for us to collect knowledge and lessons that could possibly apply as we contemplate today's situations. I want to go back to that image, Teresa, that you painted at the beginning, actually both of you, at the beginning, of the father who basically self-immolates to save his children and the children of Chile. I wonder all these years later whether you think that the fight against Pinochet and his ideology was ultimately successful.
3: That's a difficult question, and I have to say it's a question that my son asked me a few years ago. We were sitting at a coffee shop and having breakfast, and he said, "Mom, do you think you win? Did you win?
1: Did you think you won?"
3: Yeah, and I actually have to say that I don't think we did. I think that there are many positive things, that there are many moments of joy and transformation that have happened. I think one of the things that Chile has is that there's still that fire sometimes that

0: that lights once in a while, and there is huge protests and people protest on the street, and there is upheaval, and you know. But I believe that many of the changes, that the transformation that were put in place by the dictatorship, they remain. There is an incredible amount of social inequality in Chile. Poverty is rampant. And there is still this idea that you can be part of the middle class if you just have a car, if you just buy the latest telephone or whatever, that there is somehow a way to climb. But there's always precarious. And we still have a private healthcare system, a privatized education system. The enclaves, the authoritarian enclaves left by the dictatorship remain in place. Now, I do believe that there is a great amount of memory work in Chile, people who, you know, monuments and museums that are attempting to maintain memory alive. But I also believe that the major transformation of the regime has never been dismantled.
1: Carolina and then Kevin.
2: I think that we lost a battle. We did not lose the war. I think I'm happy. I don't feel like we failed in the sense. I did not fail because I'm at 61 years old. I am at the right side of history, and that's something I'm proud of. A lot of people in my family are not so proud of. So I can live with that. And I think it is important for any country, forget Chile, because Chile is the same as every other country in many ways, this autocratic thing that's happening. And it's happening right now more rapidly than ever before. And it's that we need to do a mea culpa of where there were mistakes done. Otherwise, we're going to continue repeating them. So, of course, there was the left did make a great mistake of the constant division of trying to find agreements where that was not going to happen, and it weakened the spirit of the people that was pushing for this change. We have to admit, you know, that what happened to a lot of people after when they became exiled, the forgetting of the people. Like, I went to Chile to make a big, I went to the Moneda, I had an actual meeting there when Boric was president, to talk about the invisibility of the Canadian Chilean community that has been fighting for 50. All those people are so older now, and they continue. All they do is fight for Chile, mm-hmm. and they have never been given that validation. Mm-hmm.
1: Kevin?
3: I think that just to build on what Teresa and Carolina were saying, I think that they're part of the institutions were. Chilean political scientists have a term called authoritarian enclaves. Mm-hmm. And basically what Jaime Guzman and the other writers of the Constitution did was, and they, these are their own words, they were creating a protected and authoritarian democracy, mm-hmm. right? And so these authoritarian enclaves survive all of the transition to democracy. And so what happens, the democratic consensus that emerges after the transition is built on the certain marginalization of the left parties that were prescribed. And what then happens, a certain, like, how do you create a transformational project after that with these structural conditions in place? And the left, you know, occasionally turns to armed insurrection, which just sort of feeds the anti-communist fervor even further. At the same time, sort of this question of memory, that Carolina raised, and Teresa as well. I think it's really important. There's a great Chilean documentary filmmaker, Patricio Guzman. I was watching last night one of his films. He's called Obstinate Memory. And he goes back to Chile, and he's playing. There's this scene where he hires a marching band to play the Unidad Popular's thing through the streets of Santiago, and people haven't heard this in like 20 some odd years, and you can see the faces of the spectators. They're like what, like they don't know what to think, and some people are clapping and some people are fearful, but there's a sort of relationship between memory and forgetting that is still very uncomfortable.
1: Yeah. I'm going to do one quick round with you, literally a one-line answer, and then we'll get to these, of what you think. What one lesson that we can learn from that period, from Pinochet's period, in thinking about authoritarianism today? So we'll start with Kevin and we'll work backwards. One lesson.
3: Fratricide is possible.
1: Okay. Carolina and then Teresa.
2: Colonization, it's still on. And you can call it whatever word you want. Dictatorship is still the vestiges of colonization and people not knowing who they are. It's a country with indigenous people, a huge bunch of people that want to be either indigenous or white, and then the Europeans who are still wanting to be Europeans. So

0: would say.
1: All right, Teresa.
2: One sentence.
1: Yes.
2: I think that totalitarianism is very insidious, and we need to be watchful.
1: Thank you. Thank you all. Please join me in thanking our wonderful panelists today. Kevin, Teresa, and Carolina, thank you very, very much.
3: Thank you.
1: Thank you very much. That was the conclusion to the third in our five-part series on how to defeat authoritarianism. This series is produced by Pauline Holdsworth. Editing by Annie Bender. Thank you to our guests, Teresa Macias, a professor in the School of Social Work at York University, Carolina Echeverria, a Chilean-Canadian artist, author, and cultural mediator, and Kevin Coleman, an associate professor of history at the University of Toronto. Thanks also to the staff at the Stratford Festival and to John Scaife at the CBC Radio Archives. Technical production, Harper Charlton and Danielle Duval. Lisa Ayuso is IDEA's web producer. Our senior producer is Nicola Lukšić. Greg Kelly is the executive producer of IDEA's. And I'm Nala Ayed.

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1: My name is Siaya, and I live in the most beautiful place on Earth. 7 months ago, I blew up my life, and a lot has shifted since then. 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Welcome to Ice Cove.
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4: Last week, Katie Dippold picked up 2 Emmy Awards, including outstanding writing for a comedy series for her work on the TV show Widow's Bay. She'll be here to tell you more about combining her love of horror and comedy in that series and her time as an intern for Conan O'Brien.
5: From CBC News, The World This Hour, I'm Gina Louise Phillips. The Liberal government has tabled the Building Canada Strong Act on the first day of Parliament's return from summer break. The bill includes changes to how projects are reviewed and what the government calls clarifications in the Labour Code around the power to end strikes in federally regulated industries. Olivia Stefanovic has more on this.
6: Welcome back to Parliament.
7: Conservative leader Pierre Poilievre facing off against Prime Minister Mark Carney during the first question period of the fall sitting in the House of Commons.
6: All they have gotten from him is big talk around the world and big bills here at home.
8: Mr. Speaker, what this government knows is that there are 3 wars affecting Canadians.
7: Carney says the conflicts in Iran, Ukraine, and the trade war with the U.S. are driving up prices, but relief is coming. And a new bill to speed up the review of infrastructure and energy projects will drive economic growth as well.
9: Prime Minister talks a good game, but what we need to see are results.
7: Conservative MP Michael Cooper is skeptical. So too is NDP MP Don Davies.
10: It's an appalling attack on labor.
7: Who's concerned the proposed legislation could make it easier for Ottawa to end strikes, a claim the federal government denies. Olivia Stefanovic, CBC News, Ottawa.
5: About 24 hours after a shootout outside of Belleville, Ontario synagogue, questions still remain over the motive behind it. Ontario's police watchdog is estimating as many as 30 shots were fired last night. The shooting left a police officer and a man seriously injured. Christy Danette, a spokesperson for the Special Investigations Unit, says there were dozens of bullet holes near the scene, including on homes and vehicles.
11: Preliminary information suggests that at about 7 p.m. last night, there was an individual who was armed with a shotgun, and he opened fire against a Belleville police officer who was stationed outside of the synagogue. That officer returned fire, and then there was another officer who also discharged their firearm.
5: Danette says there's no confirmation yet as to whether the synagogue was hit. 29-year-old Sean Ward has been identified as the suspect. The police watchdog says the man was taken to hospital with life-threatening injuries, and Constable Jeff Smith is in critical but stable condition. CNN, Politico, and MS Now say they will sue the Trump administration. U.S. President Donald Trump banned the 3 media outlets from the White House on Friday. He accuses the organizations of writing fiction or lies about his team. Mark Carcasol has more on this from Washington.
12: CNN and MS Now journalists found themselves doing their reports from sidewalks near the White House over the weekend. On Monday, the 2 outlets, along with Politico, filed a lawsuit arguing that banning their journalists from the White House violates the First Amendment and the Due Process Clause. They claim the ban is retaliation for coverage the president felt was negative. They're asking the courts to immediately block the ban and restore their access. Maryland Governor Wes Moore and the U.S. Ambassador to the U.N., Mike Waltz, argued for both sides on CNN over the weekend.
13: And so the president continues to use the Constitution like it is a suggestion box.
14: The president is absolutely within his rights.
12: President Trump defends his position on social media, denying that the ban is an assault on free press and labeling the so-called fake news a threat to national security. Mark Carcasol, CBC News, Washington.
5: In Japan, a powerful typhoon hit its eastern coast earlier today, bringing heavy rain, flooding, and landslides. At one point, more than 2 million people were under evacuation.